0: Hey, afternoon. St. John Ambulance say the man sustained fractures and neck injuries, and there'll be more news at 10 o'clock.
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6: And very shortly, we're actually going to be applying a bit of Johnny Farnham for you, as the news came out last week that he will no longer be able to perform live off the back of some surgeries related to a cancer diagnosis from 2022. And when that news is broken, also the news of a pretty massive tribute concert for John Farnham, regarding, I think, 120 or so artists gearing up to take the stage later this year. So with all that said, there's some great music coming your way of John's discography. But before that, Ernie Dingo and Missy Higgins and Feel Like Going Back Home.

0: That's Missy Higgins and Ernie Dingo combining for the lovely, short, sweet song, Feel Like Going Back Home Again. 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
0: On Friday, it was announced that musicians would unite in a tribute concert to John Farnham and to raise funds for head and neck cancer research. Farnham confirmed that he will no longer perform in public again after undergoing surgery for cancer in 2022. The concert will feature more than 120 artists, including Keith Urban, Human Nature, Tina Arena, and Jimmy Barnes.

alongside a 38-piece orchestra and choir. And now to his music. Musically, he had four number one hits. Raindrops Keep Falling on My Head is a song written by Burt Bacharach and Hal David for the classic 1969 film Butch Cassidy and the Sundance Kid. John Farnham's version was on the charts for 7 weeks.

0: capping off the hour with Little River Band and Johnny Farnham on the lead vocals there for Down on the Border. Tanya, big thank you to your text for recommending that song. I'll add that to the regular playlist, I think, of my own personal benefit. Now, coming up on your ABC Broken Hill, there's still plenty more to come. The text line is open if you want to request a song, but also for your memories of going to the cinema and the drive-in, 0467 922 783. I have the author of a book entitled Looking Back, South Australia's Theatres and Drive-ins. Broken Hill features in said book. It weighs as much as a brick. He's coming into the program after the news to dive well and truly into it after he's been in the city. And Zane Bojack from ABC Sport will have a chat about sport. It's 10 o'clock news time.
1: ABC News with Matt Coleman. A public servant wants a federal court injunction to stop the state government felling trees in the Adelaide parklands. The state government has felled hundreds of trees to make way for the redevelopment of the North Adelaide golf course. Edwin Kemp Attrell has told 891 ABC Adelaide he wants the court to decide if removing the trees was likely to affect the national heritage or environmental values of the site.
2: This is not a stunt. This is a genuine legal question utilising the separation of powers to say this government is not above the law, and this continual erosion of the parklands needs to stop.
1: The Premier, Peter Malinauskas, says that the state government has followed due process.
3: We've got over 100,000 public servants in this state, and they're all entitled to their views. And if he thinks he's got some legal rights that are available for him to pursue, then that's his prerogative. But the state will protect its position.
1: Damaging winds from a major winter storm in Western Australia are expected to hit South Australia and Victoria today. The Weather Bureau's Ayana Cherney says that people should prepare for property damage, fallen power lines and power outages as the storm moves east.
4: Damaging winds possible from this afternoon through the Otways and Central Ranges, and even the northern suburbs of Melbourne could see some quite gusty, damaging wind gusts through this evening.
1: The Royal Commissioner examining anti-Semitism has rejected a federal government bid to keep information about counter-terrorism funding confidential. Political reporter Lexi Junowick has more.
5: The government had wanted to keep cabinet documents relating to resourcing of counter-terrorism by the Commonwealth secret under public interest immunity claims. But Commissioner Virginia Bell has ruled she requires access to the documents to determine whether intelligence and law enforcement agencies perform to maximum effectiveness in the context of the Bondi Beach terror attack. Attorney General Michelle Rowland's office says the rulings confirm the Commonwealth is fully cooperating with the Commission to provide the documents it needs to effectively undertake its inquiry.
1: New data shows housing prices across the country are cooling, with Sydney and Melbourne the major drivers. The analytics firm Cotality says Sydney slipped by 0.9% in May, while dwelling prices in Melbourne fell by 0.8% and Canberra 0.2%. While several cities saw increases, it's the first time in over a year that the national average failed to increase. Cotality's Tim Lawless says the downturn appears to be gaining momentum.
6: Even the mid-sized capitals have seen a halving of their growth rates from very strong positions, I would say, but a market like Perth rising in value 1.5% over the month. At the end of last year, it was 3% growth month on month. So I think we are seeing a fairly widespread easing in conditions.
1: South Australian cave diver Josh Richards says that rescue

0: Rescuers are still searching for two people trapped in a cave in Laos. A landslide caused by heavy rain and flash flooding blocked the entrance of a cave that a group of men had entered in search of gold. Mr. Richards was called into the international rescue effort due to his small stature and ability to squeeze into tight spaces. He says the situation is still fluid.
1: We're looking for other ways into the actual system itself, not using that primary entrance that's being used because it is incredibly dangerous.
0: The Africa Centres for Disease Control and Prevention says it's managed to confirm 263 cases of Ebola in the Democratic Republic of Congo and Uganda and 43 deaths. However, it's warned the suspected numbers are far higher, with more than 1,100 suspected infections and more than 200 its suspected deaths. The World Health Organization has warned the Ebola outbreak is outpacing the global response. South Australia's pig motoring body says call-outs of flat tyre repairs have increased in the Tea Tree Gully area. It says about 284 call-outs have been made since the start of April, an 18% increase on previous years. The RAA's Charles Malton says construction work could be contributing to the punctures.
2: But also motorists, perhaps be careful where you drive to and always never drive over anything with your wheels that you can see in the road if you can possibly avoid it, because often you never know that it contains something sharp that only could puncture your tyre.
0: South Australia's weather, there's a severe weather warning for damaging winds for almost all of the state. Renmark, showers 19. Mount Gambier, showers 14. Port Lincoln, showers 20. Port Pirie, showers 21. Adelaide, showers a top of 20 degrees, currently 16. Tomorrow, showers, windy 18. Wednesday, showers 16. Thursday, showers also 16. ABC News.
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6: Oh, don't mind me, just doing a bit of a workout here in the studio this morning. I've got my hands on a book that weighs an absolute ton. And I'm actually going to be speaking to the author of said book very shortly on your ABC Broken Hill this morning, as we take a look back on some of the great picture theatres and drive-ins and cinemas of South Australia and Broken Hill as well. It's called Looking Back, and it's been classified as a coffee table book. And, well, as long as your coffee table is supported well structurally, it will handle the weight of said book. I think there's about 1,000 images in it, which is quite remarkable. So that is one of my guests coming onto the program this hour. He'll be here very shortly to unpack what do a coffee table book about cinemas and theatres and drive-ins. Cannot wait to pick his brain. Zane Bojack from ABC Sport will also be by on the program after 10:30. You may know that there's a French Open on. There's Aussie Rules, of course. The Socceroos squad has been named as well for their upcoming World Cup campaign over in the Americas. The whole world gearing up for nothing but soccer action very, very soon. There's a fair bit to unpack. Zane was working over the weekend as well, boundary riding for ABC Sport in the Brisbane versus Fremantle game. How good are the Dockers these days? We'll catch up with Zane and find out what's making news in the world of sport. And we'll squeeze in a little preview to tonight's Australian Story, which features a man who is doing a number of firsts. Imagine becoming mayor of a council at the age of 27. It's not a bad achievement. A lot of eyes are on him right now, and we'll find out why very soon. So all that is to come at this hour. If you have your memories of going to the theatre, or a particular drive-in, or a certain movie that you just remember seeing, and there was a feeling of occasion when you saw it, feel free to let me know, 0467 922 783. Yes, we can sit at home and watch movies on the couch in front of the TV, but nothing beats going to a theatre, to the drive-in, seeing it on the big screen, I think. And nothing beats a tune teaser as well to start the week, a correct response to a tune teaser. Start the week right. Do you know who this is? It's only 2.3 seconds, so very short. But do you know who this is? If you do, trust your instincts, search your feelings, you know it to be true. That's a Star Wars reference if you saw that in the theatre. Well done. 1300 46 22 22. Give us a call or feel free to send us a text message, 0467 922 083. Anne and Terry have came through on the text line. They have got it right from the Bronhill House. Rose Watson, good morning to you. John's in Micah Street. He got it at 9 o'clock, as did Frank Napoleon. Cheryl K and Cheryl E, side by side. Good morning to you, Stephen, as well. Plenty of you getting right, which is great to see. And remember, at the end of the week, at the end of the Jukebox Journey on Friday, I know it's a long way away, but we do draw the winner of a Tune Teaser prize pack. So if you're new around these parts, you get a Tune Teaser right, your name goes into the draw.
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6: Current temperature in Broken Hill, 14.7 degrees. It feels like 8.1. And catching up with the Bureau of Meteorology at 9 o'clock, there is chance of a shower pretty much effectively across the week. Hints of a shower, I think Belinda said. And that is, well, so and so today. The cloud has rolled in, more windy today, but you never know. There might be a thunderstorm into the evening. And across the week for Broken Hill, 19, 17, 16 and 15 on the Friday. Medium chance of showers all throughout the week. Broken Hill, though, today heading for a top of 21. 21 also expected for Tibberborough. 20 degrees the forecast top for Menindee. 19 for Wilcannia, Wycliffe's, Yunta and in Pooncarie. 18 if you're in Ivanhoe and in Wentworth. And very shortly, we are going to be going to the theatre, going to the cinema or even the drive-in as we take a look back on some of South Australia's great drive-ins, theatres, all those venues where you can go to the pictures. But Broken Hill also has the appearance. We'll hear from the author of Looking Back after we hear from Spandau Ballet and Gold.

0: Spandau Ballet and goal, 13 minutes past 10.
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0: Patrick Reinke here with you on ABC Broken Hill. Now, last month, author and designer Scott Smith joined the program to chat about his new book, Looking Back, South Australian Picture Theatres and Drive-Ins. Scott is now in the city and yesterday got to meet Broken Hill's Mr. Movies, John Wren. Scott, welcome back to the program.
3: Thanks for having me, Patrick.
0: How was it yesterday?
3: Fantastic. Yeah, it was a really good turnout and just such a great honour to John Wren and the incredible work that he's done. And he had a lot to talk about yesterday, and it was really interesting listening to him.
0: Did you get a chance to sort of tour the cinema itself and actually hear some of the stories or the echoes of memories within the facility?
3: I did, yeah. I got there beforehand in the morning.

0: I love the old theatres, so they're my favourite. So the new ones don't have as much character, so it's great to tour through them.
1: It feels like only yesterday I spoke to yourself over the phone about looking back and the book itself, and lo and behold, you're here effectively on the tour. And I guess how has the reception been to this kind of book, chronicling the great South Australian drive-ins and theatres, Broken Hill features, of course, and we'll get to that. But how has it been to sort of be on the move and swap stories with people and have them share their memories too?
0: It's been really positive. Honestly, no one has. Everyone's really excited. The people that have been in the industry and the feedback from the general public's been really positive as well. So, I've been as I say, I've been overwhelmed with the response.
1: Where did it all start for you? Was it just simply hearing a few stories and wondering, well, how far can we take this?
0: Pretty much, yeah. I just loved going to the drive-ins when I was growing up in Adelaide. So I was I just had that feeling, and it just every time you see a social media post or something, people just go crazy talking about the drive-ins especially. So that's where it started, the drive-ins. And then being a graphic designer, I kind of had to fill up a nice coffee table book, and there was only 40 drive-ins in South Australia, so it wasn't quite enough to do that. So I thought, well, how good were the old cinemas and picture theatres as well? So yeah, it was great.
1: Was it a bit of like a sort of Alice in Wonderland vibe where you go down the rabbit hole and you just don't know what's awaiting you when people start coming out of the woodwork? You put the call out. Did you get inundated?
0: I did, and it just sort of kept going. Like, I was writing the book and designing the book as I went, and I would just discover new things, and people would say to me, "You've got to talk to this person, and you've got to talk to this person," and it just snowballed, as you say. And I kind of had to put a full stop on it in the end.
1: Looking through it this morning, before obviously speaking to yourself, Scott, how many images are there is simply remarkable. Do you know what the final count was before publication?
0: It's over 1,000. So the program that I use tells me how many links are in there, and it was I think it was about 1,100, something like that. I was very lucky. People just donated photos, and they just as you said, kept coming out of the woodwork.
1: You describe it as a coffee table book. The classification of it, the definition of what makes a coffee table book itself.
0: Oh, look, the for me personally, it's a book that I would like to pick up and put down, and just to be able to keep flicking through as you go. Not too intensive. I've tried to make it light-hearted, tell the quirky stories from people, and look, the whole thing is centered around the people. I've tried to really emphasize that I've spoken to over 60 people that are in the book from the industry, and just the guy in the street that used to just hop along to the pictures of the drive-ins. And so that's been the emphasis of it, not just to put the venues in there and have a bit of an explanation out of it, but also to get the people's story with it.
1: What was the quirky story that stood out to you, Scott, in the whole process of putting this together?
0: Look, there was a lot.
1: I know.
0: There was a lot. Probably the Iron Knob Theatre is one that I went and toured, went through, and people, the old institute it is, sorry, and that was the picture theatre for the town. And there was a couple of guys that got chooks, and I think I've got this in the book, and they stole a couple of chooks and let them go in the theatre, and it scared the heck out of everyone, and the guy was put in jail and got fined heavily.
1: Oh, really?
0: And just the, I guess, the people's stories as well. Like, there was a lady that worked at the Blue Line in West Beach in Adelaide, and she also worked at John Martin's. And both of those closed in the same year, so that was, and she didn't sort of think anything of it. But the two South Australian icons that closed at the same time, and it was, she just, as I say, didn't. They're very humble people that I spoke to.
1: I'm speaking to Scott Smith right now on ABC Broken Hill, author and designer of a book, Looking Back, South Australian Picture Theatres and Drive-Ins. And Scott, on the text line, Tanya's come through. I remember going to the Murray Bridge drive-in twice as a kid to see The Sound of Music and The Aristocats. Both times my dad got into the dog box, back at the station wagon, and went to sleep. As a teenager, I remember quite a few times cramming into the boot of my friend's car with a couple of other people to get into the Murray Bridge drive-in for free.
0: Yes, lots of stories of that. and the

0: was on the on the ticket boxes and the white coats, they used to call them. Used to patrol the venues and get around the field. They could actually tell, yeah, they were, if the boot was sitting down a bit, they were onto you.
1: The rear suspension was just
0: Yeah,
1: lagging a little bit.
0: the old Holdens or whatever, so they were onto you.
1: We've heard a couple of anecdotes across since our conversation about the drive-in at Broken Hill as well, and that kind of similar thing, trying to sneak in there for free. And what is remarkable in the pages, while it is called South Australian Picture Theatres and Drive-ins, Broken Hill does feature, and it was the Bel-Air Drive-in.
0: Yes, named after the Los Angeles suburb. So Warwick Greville went over to Los Angeles, to America, liked what he saw, and brought the concept back here. Obviously, it was already around in Australia, but yeah, there was a few Bel-Airs actually. There was I think there's one in Port Lincoln as well. Yeah, so.
1: Well, how did Broken Hill enter into the fold when you're looking at South Australian picture theatres? Did someone reach out to you and say, hey, we're just over the border?
0: So what it was is a fellow that I worked with, Bruce Richmond. He's got he's a cinema historian. He's got a Facebook page called SA Drive-ins and Cinemas. He actually said to me that Broken Hill used to get all the paraphernalia from Adelaide. So obviously, and been sharing the time and whatnot as well. So and I just look, I love Broken Hill. So any excuse to include Broken Hill, and the stories are incredible from Broken Hill. They really are. So.
1: And the photos in that little section, we don't want to give too much away, but there is a wonderful, larger size photo of what appears to be the bitumen sort of being sprayed, or and it's colorized. It's very striking, and that's just one of the many, many images. But that was quite distinct, very size, almost takes up a whole page, and really paints a picture of what it would have been like in its heyday.
0: Absolutely, yeah. So I was lucky enough to come across a series of photos, and was given permission to use those in the book, and they were fascinating because they were the construction of the drive-in. So it was a series of photos, and just yeah, that was late in the piece, and I thought, well, I've got to put these in.
1: And while the days of the drive-in may be in the rear-vision mirror, so to speak, Scott, the idea of going to the cinema and to the picture theatre, there's still a sort of sense of occasion when you go there. Anyone can sort of stream online and watch a movie at home, but when you go to the cinema, there's still that kind of market for it, to see something on the big screen.
0: There definitely is, and talking to people in the industry, there is certainly, there's been pushes from the streamers to, edge out the cinemas, but they are fighting back, no question. So they're here to stay, and thankfully so, because there's nothing like heading to the cinema.
1: And you still see in the news these days of, for instance, like the very famed director Christopher Nolan still adamant about having films on the big screen, or Tom Cruise wanting Top Gun Maverick when it was released to be in the cinema and not be sold the rights to streaming because of COVID delays. There's still those people in Hollywood that still believe that I don't want this to go into a streaming into someone's pocket. They want to have it there. And that's big in the Hollywood space to have really heavy duty people saying that publicly.
0: Saying that is exactly, and look, there are movies that are made for cinema. You can have them in your, obviously people have got these in-home cinemas now, but they are made for cinema. I went to a Marion cinema. They've got the seats in there, and it's an immersive experience where they've got four seats. They move, and it's like a roller coaster. If you're going through a waterfall, they spray the water on you. So these movies are actually made for these venues. So yeah, as I say, they're here to stay, and they're not going anywhere.
1: If I had to put you on the spot, Scott, your best movie going or drive-in theatre experience?
0: I've got a few, probably like my local northeastern suburbs of Adelaide. I grew up, but got to the country a lot. Went to Port Elliot Drive-in a lot. And one of my mates' grandmas lived down there, and fantastic driving. I think I saw, I can't remember what it was, but I went there a few times. Fantastic venue, just a real country vibe, laid back. Yeah.
1: And before I let you go, I notice on your jacket, it says Looking Back Publications, and the title of your book is Looking Back South Australian Picture Theatres and Drive-ins. And I guess, what is it next for you? Given that this is out, the coffee table book, you might need to go to the gym to pick it up. 1,000 images actually has a lot of weight to it. But what is next for yourself? Is there another looking back in the future?
0: Absolutely, yeah. 2.34 kilos, by the way,
1: I thought it was 3, yeah. Felt like that picking up this morning.
0: So yeah, look, I'm certainly researching a few things at the moment. In the course of doing this book, I actually spoke to a lot of ex-radio presenters in Adelaide. So I thought, that story would be a good story, the old radio stations and whatnot. So sort of looking at that at the moment. But yeah, look, there's I think South Australia and particularly country venues, South Australia, Broken Hill, have been neglected. So I think there's plenty of stories there, so to be told.
1: And your visit up here, how long are you in town for? And are you meeting with some of the local bookshops and having a bit of a chat?
0: Heading to the bookshops today, get to the library. Yesterday was a great day. Sold a few books as well. So yeah, going to have a look around and just do a bit of filming and stuff. And as I say, I love Broken Hill, so any excuse to get up here, I'll take.
1: Well, Scott, it's been great to have you up here in Broken Hill three-dimensionally, and great to have you on the program.
0: Thanks, Patrick, for having me. Cheers.
1: That's Scott Smith there, author and designer. Looking back, South Australian picture theatres and drive-ins, do not be fooled by the title. Broken Hill does feature. We're only just across the border, and our connection to South Australia is huge when it comes to movie and cinema history, of course. And it is 2.3 kilograms, a coffee table book, as it is described. Now, your memories of going to the cinema, Tanya, great one there with the station wagon and seeing The Sound of Music at the Murray Bridge drive-in, of all places. If you have a memory you'd like to share with myself, 0467 922 783. As simple as that. It's 26 minutes past 10. 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

0: Jothi Indy and Treaty. The time on your ABC Broken Hill is 10:30. Zane Bojack from ABC Sport, not too far away. But next, we're going to take a look at tonight's Australian Story, featuring a young local government member.
1: Who will win the AI race? Has gambling become our national sport?
2: Questions. They've never been more important. So the one thing we'll never question is our duty to keep asking. ABC News, keep asking.
0: Patrick Reinke here with you this morning through to 11 o'clock. At just 27, Mohamed Semra isn't your typical local mayor. First, there's his age. Then his extraordinary two-year rise to the top job of mayor in his Melbourne council. Then there's his connection with voters, in person or on social media. Australian Story spent time with this history-making mayor to find out what drives his ambition for change.
3: It's now my great pleasure to introduce our mayor, Councillor Mohamed Semra.
4: I was advised that I should change my name, that I'm not going to be elected with a name like Mohamed, because it's not Australian.
5: On behalf of the City of Melbourne, I welcome you all, especially those becoming Australian citizens today.
4: I am Australian, and I love my country, and I want to contribute to its betterment. Congratulations.
6: We don't really see people that look like us in higher places. And that's really important.
4: Mohamed.
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8: African mums, they always point him out and say, this is Mohamed, he's the mayor, he's a role model.
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9: I wish I was in high school seeing that my mayor looked like me and looked like one of my brothers, because it means that now opens a door that maybe I didn't even know was available to me.
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0: 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What an achievement.
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0: And there is plenty happening in the world of sport. There's starting to be a bit of a favourite for the premiership in the AFL. You would make the argument as a result of the round that was. The World Cup is fast approaching in terms of the world of soccer. The Socceroos side has been named. The French Open, the draw is wide open. It's anybody's and everybody's at the moment. Zane Bojack from ABC Sport will try and unpack it all to the best of his abilities. There's a lot to get through. He's on the program next.

0: That's Madonna and Cherish. 23 minutes to 11 and time at the top of the AFL ladder. I'm sure you have to cherish that as well. And do we have a contender for the 2026 Premiership? Are we going to see a favourite emerge after the recent round? Let's see if we can make heads or tails of it. Zane Bojack from ABC Sports, good morning to you.
1: Patrick, can I say something to you? You don't know this, but that song, Cherish, took me back to a 12-year-old in grade 7 about to head off to high school. It was one of my favourite songs and still remains so. I went and saw Madonna and the girly show tour in 1993. I've always been a massive Madonna fan, but just playing that, you have absolutely filled my heart with love, mate. Thank you so much.
0: Well, you're free to express yourself about your loving of Madonna, but just keep it together, hey, Zane? Or can you promise to try that?
1: Oh, look, to tell you what, can I tell you something? I have a heart full of love for the Fremantle Dockers because I got to see them live for the first time this year at the Gabba on Saturday. And can I say this to you? The number of threats they've got up forward, the magnificence that they've got in the midfield, and this is a team that didn't have Caleb Sarong on the weekend as well. He's still out with injury. And down back, they were defensively so strong and have been all year. The question is the passion still there for the Brisbane Lions as they chase a three-peat for the second time in their history? But I also have to say, Fremantle looked the real deal, Patrick. And we spoke to Patrick Voss after the game, the Prancing Pony, and he said to me that from his perspective, he gets so impressed just watching Josh Tracy train that some of the things he does in practice, let alone what he does out on the field. And when you've got Luke Jackson, who can, you know, run with players, he can kick goals, he can ruck. They've got everything. And to me, unlike Sydney, who I know I'm on the record of saying to you before, I'm very wary of them outside the SCG. They play great football, but I worry about them going to the big expanses like the MCG in September. Yeah. And we've seen them have massive blowouts in grand finals in the past. And also their style of play. Frio is so direct. I just think it's fantastic how direct they are. And because they've got so many offensive threats, that you can't go 2-on-1 on them. It's to me, I think they're playing wonderful football. They've won 11 in a row. And I think everyone else at the moment, at this stage, unless injuries really curtail them, I think everyone else is playing for second.
0: It sounds like due to the nature of your boundary riding duties that night, you were quite taken aback by Fremantle's performance live there, Zane.
1: Absolutely, and that's the thing. You can watch TV and you can see, you know, they've had a couple of tight wins. They came back late against Saints, didn't they? And I think Carlton early this year as well. But just the ability to be able to control the Brisbane Lions, who have really had problems with their third quarter. Once again, it was the third quarter which cost them. They came out after halftime, and I think Fremantle kicked 6 of the next 7 goals. But and that's something that happened against Geelong, and we know what happened against GWS. But Fremantle, to me, just had everything in place. And Alex Pearce came back from that knee strain, and he just looked like he just fitted in perfectly. I know Brennan Cox was struggling a little bit as well, but they just couldn't get past him. And look, to me, they just look so organised. That's the thing. When you see it live and you see how structured and organised the side is, but at the same time, they have the ability to break free and create. And, yeah, absolutely. From my perspective, I know you've got to look at the offensive threat of Hawthorn. You can't discount a team which has got someone like Kerno can kick 7 goals and Isaac Heaney's kicking 5 and getting 30. I think you've got 34 possessions. Yes, they're great players. I just wonder whether or not Fremantle's got the depth that can carry them all the way to their first ever title.
0: They have North Melbourne this weekend coming, and then they have the bye.
1: In Bunbury. They don't travel for the next 4 weeks. They've got the bye, and they play in WA. I think that after one's the derby, isn't it? After that, the derby or whatever it is. So they don't travel for the next month. So, I mean, they could really put some points on in that period as well.
0: Yes, well, it's quite nice to be up at the top. Flag mantle is the term that's floating around social media these days. Who knows? It may just happen. But what about your Brisbane Broncos in the NRL zone?
1: Well, look, Title Town's feeling a little bit nervous at the moment, Patrick, because not only are the Brisbane Lions teetering at 6-6, but the Broncos, 5-7. Yeah. And how's this? I'm going to be a little bit eerie for you right now. At the end of 13 rounds in 2025, the Broncos were 5-7. They were 4 points out of the 8. Guess what the Broncos are this weekend? They're round 13, they're 5-7, and out of the 8 by 4 points. The week after, they played the Titans, absolutely flogged them in their black jerseys, and then won 13 of their last 15, including last 7 in a row, to win the competition. Well, this week they play the Titans in their black jerseys, and it's going to be interesting to see whether they can replicate it. I know Michael Maguire in his press conference yesterday said you can't just go, oh, well, it's the same as last year. We'll go on a run and win those games. You've got Pat Carrigan, who's busted. He's busted his ankle and out of Origin 2. Reece Walsh is a shadow of himself. Not only has he been struggling with that cheekbone injury, but yesterday he was struggling with what looks to me like he's got lower leg problems on the right side, and he was hobbling around. And Payne Haas came out and basically said what everyone's been thinking. He came back from a knee injury. He's been out for 6 weeks. He ran for almost 300 metres and said, you know, everyone at this club's talking a big game, but at the end of the day, we're just BSing each other. I mean, honestly. I think age has caught up with the likes of Adam Reynolds and Ben Hunt. They might be able to win some games at the back end, but they're not winning the competition. And the reason why I say that is similar to what I saw with Fremantle. Penrith are just the most complete team in the competition. And they have not only won 4 of the last 5 comps, not only won made 5 of the last 6 grand finals, but they are now 4 points in front of second on the ladder. They are absolutely flying. And obviously in the NRL, we have 2-point games as opposed to the AFL where it's 4-point games. So they're 2 clear wins ahead of the Warriors, who they beat last night, without their origin stars. No Ivan Cleary. Sorry, I keep saying Ivan Cleary, the coach. No Nathan Cleary, no Isaiah Yeo, no Brian To'o. And they were still too strong for the Warriors, who did have Barnett and also Kirk Capel, their origin team players out. But they don't have as many. It's just, for me, it's just remarkable how structured they are. And Dylan Edwards, he's putting heaps of pressure on James Tedesco. Tedesco came up with a big play to win Origin 2, but his game wasn't that great. And Dylan Edwards was once again 10 out of 10 last night, not only saving a try late against Jacob Latham.

0: But then setting up the winning try with a pass to Paul Adamoti that put him in for the winning try. So, I mean, this is the thing. The Panthers have got so many weapons. Jack Cogger played seven last night, and you wouldn't have known. You would have thought Cleary was out there. I know they talk about next man up, but they are so far ahead of everyone else. I don't think Fremantle's as far ahead of the Swans and Hawthorn and Geelong as Penrith is compared to the Warriors and Manly and everyone else in that top four, the Newcastle Knights. To me, they are far and beyond everyone, and it's going to take injuries or something pretty special from a team, down in the bottom of the eight or perhaps outside it to be able to test them this year.
1: Well, yeah, you say complete side. Well, you think about it, they've got the most points scored for, they've got the most potent offense and the most stingiest defense. They've only conceded
0: Yes.
1: 164, and that point difference between points scored to points given away, 205, that's 50 more than second place. So they are just sitting pretty right now.
0: Oh, absolutely. And they won all their games at home, which last year
1: Yeah.
0: was their Achilles heel. So for those that don't know, over in Broken Hill, the Panthers have moved from their home ground because it's being redeveloped. So Penrith Stadium's been redeveloped. So they're playing at a Western Sydney Stadium. And I think they had a little bit of blues, moving from a ground that they'd known so well and won so many matches. They moved to Western Sydney Stadium and they were about 50-50 last year. They ended up scraping into the top eight, made the preliminary final, but they really struggled early with those home games at Western Sydney. This year, they've been impenetrable there. It's just been amazing. They've won five from six away as well. So they are on fire.
1: Zane Bojack is from ABC Sport. Zane, to the Socceroos now. The World Cup is fast approaching. All eyes of the world will be cast on the Americas as teams vie for World Cup glory. And the Socceroos squad has been named, and a slight bit of controversy coming into one of the names going into the squad.
0: Yes, Christian Valpato has come into the team now. He's a 22-year-old from Italy. Well, actually, I should say he's a 22-year-old who was born in Sydney. But he went over to Italy when he was about 14, 15. He was playing Serie A for AS Roma when he was 18. And he was asked by then coach Graham Arnold to play for the Socceroos, and he refused. He said, "No, I see my future with Italy." And he had played Italian youth football. Now, the international game specifies that you can play Italian youth football, but if you play for Italy A or you play for the Italian national team, you can't play for another nation. He hasn't done that yet, and so he's decided on the eve of the World Cup to switch his allegiances to Australia. And look, it's certainly made the Socceroos more potent. He's a star player,
1: He
0: there's no
1: is.
0: doubt about that. He's playing for Sassuolo now, which is a team lower down in terms of prestige over the Serie A, but he's still playing the highest level of football there is in Italy. And of course, he's read the tea leaves. He said, "Well, Italy's lost their last three World Cup qualifying campaigns. If I stay trying to be a member of the Azzurri, I may never play a World Cup." So he decided to join the likes of Matt Ryan and Matthew Lecky, who are heading to their fourth World Cup. Also, great news to see that Teddy Yenge,
1: Yeah.
0: he's going to be playing at the World Cup, and he gets a chance to play alongside his brother. So that's wonderful that we've got Teddy Yenge joining the squad. But look, I feel sorry for when someone comes in, someone misses out, don't they? And 33-year-old Martin Boyle, goal scorer for Australia in 41 games, he has missed out, unfortunately, along with Kai Rowles, Brendan Borello, who have had a bit to do with his days with the Brisbane Roar, and Joe Gauchi, the goalkeeper. So, unfortunately, only 26 can go, but yeah, Valpato gets his opportunity. The good news is at the weekend, Harry Soudo, our star defender, who has been struggling with a knee injury, he played on the
1: Good.
0: weekend and got through a full game, which is great for us because he was a superstar at the 22 World Cup. And Patrick, I'm just wondering, what did you gauge from their performance? There were certainly opportunities against Mexico.
1: They did, yeah.
0: I think Mexico will win Group A, and I think they're going to be in the quarterfinals and maybe even semifinals playing at home. But what was your thoughts about the Socceroos' performance?
1: Showing good promise, and I think that's what you need to be doing. Is you don't need to be hitting your straps at this point and winning these kind of friendlies in the lead up to the big tournament. As long as all the bodies are working, the structures are figuring it out. They did have their opportunities to equalise and close the game up, but ultimately I'm happy with how the Socceroos are looking heading into the World Cup, Zane, and looking at the squad as well, to see the likes of Nestori Iranconda and Awir Mbeu, Matthew Lecky, gee, is that name? He's been there for a while. Mohamed Touré as well. There are some great superstars in that regard up forward, and I'd love to see how they all go when they're moving up into the offensive third World Cup on the grandest stage of them all.
0: Yeah, and look, you mentioned three of our young stars, but you also mentioned one of the older ones in Matt
1: Yeah.
0: Leckie. I don't know. The jury's out with, for me with him.

0: think he needs to lift, and we know that he has in the past. Perhaps wasn't at his best at the weekend, but yeah, when you've got the likes of Matty Ryan and Leckie going to four World Cups, you know what you're going to get from them. Let's just hope that Leckie can, you know, really inspire these young men. And as you said, you know, Mohamed Touré, you know, these young talents. What Jordy Boss? Like we've got some really good young players. Irukunda. Let's just see what they've got, and I'm really looking forward to this World Cup. Of course, we play Switzerland on Saturday in another lead-up match, and then we're into group games. We've got Turkey, the United States, and Paraguay. I know the United States is talking up their game big, and they think that they're going to finish top of their group. I'm going to call it here. I think we're going to be testing the United States not only in that match, but we might actually beat them out of the group. But anyway, we'll see how we go. It's going to be great. It's going to be great at the World Cup, that's for sure.
1: Yeah, the United States talking themselves up. Never seen that before. Zane, just lastly, speaking of young superstars on offer, the French Open draws wide open. Sinner's out. Alcaraz didn't play. Demonor got knocked out. Who can win it? We don't know.
0: Well, funnily enough, the guy who knocked out Demonor and Mensik goes through to play Fonseca, who, of course, knocked out Novak Djokovic. So there's no French Open winners left in the field in either the men's or the women's. And this young Rafael Jodar, the Spaniard, who has filled the Rafael name just like Nadal, he's moved through to the quarterfinals. He plays against Alexander Zverev. I think this is Zverev's time. He's played, you know, he's played in French Open finals, played in two Australian Open finals. If he's ever going to win a major, I think this is definitely it. Some like Francis Tiafoe, some are keen on Felix Auger-Aliassime. He's the fourth seed from Canada, and he's got so much talent. Maybe it's his time. Remember, it was about 3 or 4 years ago. He played in the quarterfinals of the French Open, and he went absolutely to the fifth set, maybe even 8-6 with Jannik Sinner, who eventually knocked him out. And of course, Sinner, he's already melted down. He's out of this tournament. We've seen Casper Ruud, who's played two finals, go out, and in the women's as well. You've got Sabalenka and Osaka left. They're major winners. The rest of them haven't won a major, and they're still in the tournament. So I don't know. Maybe the winner of Svitolina and Kostyuk, who last night knocked out Iga Swiatek. Can you believe it? The four-time champ got knocked out by Marta Kostyuk. So there's so many opportunities for you to make a name for yourself in this French Open with Sabalenka, obviously having won the US Open and Australian Open, never won the French, and Osaka, who's won the Australian Open and the US Open, never won a French. Be interesting to see how both of them go, because maybe, just maybe out of that match, we're going to see the winner.
1: As long as they cherish their opportunities, eh?
0: Yeah, absolutely cherish. That's right, exactly.
1: Send up a bit of a prayer. Thank you, Zane.
0: Yeah, Like a Prayer 89, what a great album. See you later, Pat. I'm going to go and listen to it right now.
1: Enjoy. Keep it together, eh? That's Zane Bojack from ABC Sport speaking there. All that's going on in the world of sport, and there is so much. The draw wide open for the French Open. It's 7:57. Florence and the Machine now. Bit of music after all that talk of sport. You've got the love. So

0: Fronted by Florence Welch, the great UK band Florence and the Machine, and You've Got the Love. When we come back, we'll find out what the tune teaser is.
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0: On this day, June 1st, American singer, actor and writer Pat Byrne was born in 1934. One of the biggest artists of the 1950s and 60s, he clocked up 38 top 40 hits and appeared in more than a dozen movies, films. Many of Byrne's hit singles were R&B covers, including Ain't That a Shame by Fats Domino, Long Tall Sally by Little Richard, and, of course, Tutti Frutti by Little Richard as well. Today's tune teaser.

0: Hope you enjoyed Pat Boone and Tutti Frutti, your tune teaser on this Monday to start the week. June 1st, Broken Hill heading for a top of 21 today. Slight chance of a shower across the week. Conversations, Country Hour are up next on your ABC. Enjoy the rest of your Monday. It's 11 o'clock.
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3: It's 11 o'clock. Good morning. Tony Matthews with ABC News. Premier Chris Minns says easing conditions in the housing market are creating the best opportunity in years for young people to buy their first home. Analytics firm Cotality says national home values flatlined in May as higher interest rates, weak confidence and proposed property tax changes weighed on demand. Sydney and Melbourne led the downturn with dwelling values falling almost 1% in the month. And Mr. Minns says a fall can represent a great opportunity.
4: Hopefully you're going to see more first home buyers enter the marketplace in the coming months as they see the opportunities out there to buy their first home. And this is a good chance to enter the Sydney housing market, maybe the best chance in a decade.
3: The Wesley Mission says new figures show New South Wales gamblers are losing more than $1 million an hour on poker machines alone, and the state government appears powerless to stop it. Murray Olds reports.
5: Wesley Mission CEO, the Reverend Stu Cameron, says the figures are devastating.
6: Look, it's a public health catastrophe here in New South Wales.
5: The government's own data shows a record $2.37 billion was lost just on poker machines in the first 3 months of the year, with likely losses by December to be well north of $10 billion. The Reverend Cameron says the losses are being most keenly felt in some of the poorest postcodes, but the government, he says, is refusing to force clubs and pubs to close poker machines from midnight to 10 a.m, for example, to help reduce the harm.
3: Several countries have criticised Israel for its actions in Lebanon. Linda Gruen reports.
7: Despite a ceasefire announced more than 6 weeks ago, the Israeli Prime Minister Benjamin Netanyahu has ordered his troops to move even further into Lebanon in his battle against the Hezbollah militant group. Germany says the move is cause for serious concern, while the British Foreign Secretary Yvette Cooper says Israel's military escalation in Lebanon has killed civilians and eroded space for diplomacy. And France has called for an emergency meeting of the UN Security Council, with President Emmanuel Macron saying that nothing justifies the major escalation.
3: Health professionals are highlighting emerging research that shows children need stronger skin cancer prevention measures at school. Parents and doctors are petitioning governments and schools to make sunscreen application mandatory during break times. University of New South Wales Professor Linda Martin says for every child starting school, two per class of 30 will get a melanoma, while two-thirds will get a non-melanoma skin cancer.
8: School children and teenagers in this generation are worse sun protection, more active tanning, increased sunburns than previous generations. So it's time for us to move away from this notion of personal responsibility when it comes to skin cancer prevention.
3: An Australian diver helping to free two men still stuck inside a cave in Laos says they've found a vertical drop that could be another way in. Seven people were reported missing over a week ago after they entered the narrow tunnels in search of gold. Five have since been freed alive, but the fate of the two other men is still unknown. With the current entranceway regularly flooding, rescuers have been unable to find them. Josh Richard says they found a 100-metre deep vertical drop

0: that's in the right spot.
1: We're very excited that there might be a different way to get in because, yeah, the situation that we've got at the primary cave entrance is pretty scary.
0: Australian pole vaulter Nina Kennedy has won her event at the Diamond League Athletics Meet in Morocco. The 29-year-old cleared 4.8 metres to claim victory. Among the other Australians, high jumper Eleanor Patterson finished second, while Sarah Billings finished seventh in the 800 metres in a time of 1 minute 57.61, the second fastest time by an Australian woman. And MotoGP Championship leader Marco Bezzecchi has won Italian Motorcycle Grand Prix the Mugello in Tuscany. The 27-year-old Italian rider finished ahead of Jorge Martin with Francesco Bagnaia in third. Australia's Jack Miller has finished 15th on his Yamaha. Looking at the weather around the state, showers developing through the day across much of New South Wales, except the northeast and far northern inland. The chance of an evening thunderstorm in the southwest. Sydney's weather, a sunny day with a chance of a shower tonight and a top of 19 degrees. Right now it's 16 degrees on the coast and it's 15 in Penrith. It's 11:05.
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9: Winston Churchill had this wonderful definition of a fanatic. A fanatic, he said, is someone who can't change their mind and won't change the subject. Maybe you've got someone that's in your family or in your circle of friends who have, over the last few years or decade or so, become increasingly vocal about their politics and very angry with it. So many people these days seem to have a grievance and an enemy. And God knows there's no shortage of things that are wrong in the world right now. But Ed Koper is here to tell us how rage is being monetized quite cold-bloodedly by social media platforms. And this has put us in, he says, the era of angertainment. Ed Koper is a political advisor and communications consultant. Ed has worked for the ALP and for the progressive lobby group GetUp. And Ed says that social media has spawned an entire outrage industry that harvests our worst impulses. Their algorithms deliberately trigger the caveman switch in our brains that keeps us alert for potential threats. And all this to get our attention. The antidote, he says, is to understand this machine and to build guardrails that preserve democracy and heal divisions and protect future generations from the angry clowns who currently rule the attention economy. Ed Koper's book is called Angertainment. Hello, Ed.
10: Hello, Richard. Thank you for having me on this long, polite conversation hour, which surely must be the antithesis of social media outrage.
9: Well, let's see how it goes.
10: We'll see.
9: We'll see what happens. An example you have of this outrage attention economy is the American restaurant chain called Cracker Barrel. Tell me about what happened when Cracker Barrel, a sort of restaurant of good old boys in the South, decided to change its logo.
10: Yes, so Cracker Barrel, it's kind of like the truck stop highway, you know, restaurant, very big in the American South. So, look, it's not a bastion of woke lefty ideals by any stretch of the imagination. So Cracker Barrel is declining, the sales are going backwards, and they decide, well, maybe it's time for a refresh, just an update. Let's change the font on our logo to be a little bit clearer, not the old-timey writing. Now, if you then waded onto the internet in the ensuing days and weeks afterwards, you would have thought that they have committed some great hate crime. And in fact, they were accused of, you know, the woke takeover of a cherished American icon. They were accused of sacrificing everything on the altar of diversity, equity, inclusion in the name of the woke mind virus.
9: Now, just to be clear, You're not exaggerating here, are you? This language was used?
10: I'm quoting verbatim. Everyday users on the internet, high-profile characters in the Republican ecosystem like Ted Cruz and Marco Rubio and Ron DeSantis,

0: than Donald Trump himself. All of the right-wing talkback radio and Fox News-style TV and all of these influencers, which is this whole new coterie of people who drive public opinion in America, all they were doing was shouting angrily in all caps about a logo change for an American restaurant. This is emblematic to them of all the ills that are facing in America. And so what do? You shout angrily into the internet and provoke people into this hysteria about what really should be a storm in a highway rest mug.
1: What was the upshot of this? Did Cracker Barrel back down?
0: They backed down. They made a groveling apology to the White House, thanking Donald Trump for his feedback. They deleted the Pride page from their website. And much more worryingly, they lost about $150 million worth of market value because of the criticism and because of the storm. So it had a material impact on the business that not only kind of make them poke their head back in the shell like a turtle, but it also sends this chilling message to any other company in America. And they're not the only ones who face this outrage. And it always ends the same way, that the outrage wins a complete victory and reason hides its head and bows to outrage.
1: Just to be clear, so it can be made clear that this is not a kind of a one-off thing. There's a similar example here when the commissioner from the US Consumer Product Safety Commission talked about research that they had done into the health effects of gas stovetops. Tell me how that unfolded.
0: This is a really brilliant example. So first of all, if we depart from social media outrage for a second and talk about science, you know, the science says that having household gas actually emits toxic gases into your household that are very dangerous to breathe. Now, we should have a policy debate about what we do. Now that we have this scientific information, how do we protect kids? How do we protect, you know, everyone from something that might be poisonous? Unfortunately, in this day and age, it's very hard to do so when you can whip up social media into a frenzy. So the Consumer Product Safety Commission, they just mention it in an offhand comment in an interview with Bloomberg that they're going to look into it. And this is enough to trigger the outrage machine. All of a sudden, you have celebrity chefs taping themselves to their stove saying, come and take it. You have Charlton Heston with the NRA, from my cold, dead hand, come and take my gun. They're doing the same thing. From my cold, dead hand, come and take my stove. They want to change the gender of your child and they want to take your gas stove. You know, it becomes this culture war flashpoint. And 24 hours later, Biden administration comes out and says there will be no ban on gas stoves. And of course, anyone who wants to talk about the issue, about what to do about toxic emissions in our household, they won't do so anymore. That's how brutally effective. Within 24 hours, you can kill a policy dead just by this outrageous algorithm-driven conflict bait on social media. It is dominating our public discourse. It is our daily programming. This is what determines politics and society now.
1: Is this the flip side of cancel culture that happens on the left as well? Is this the similar kind of outrage machine?
0: Well, it's the evolution of cancel culture. Cancel culture is all of us appearing very angry at one small thing at any given time. And it can happen because the way that social media algorithms work all point their attention to the same thing at the same time, and it rewards things that trigger outrage. Woe betide anyone who opens their mouth in public anymore, knowing that they can get shouted down. And that it really has an impact on our behaviour, because we know that we have to be curated in an environment where everything will be scrutinised, and there are people out there waiting for you to slip up and waiting for you to leave a little breadcrumb that they can then manufacture into an outrage. And it doesn't take a lot. It's manufactured. Nobody really cares about the logo at Cracker Barrel, right? They don't actually care about it. They are looking for things that they can weaponize into the culture wars, because the culture wars get a lot of clicks. They get a lot of engagement, and that's true power now.
1: one big focus of the attention of the economy happens during elections. Are you part of the problem here, Ed? I mean, you advise political parties, you advise the Labor Party on how they can pursue policy arguments in campaigns during elections, when the attention economy becomes very, very heated indeed. Are you part of this problem that's exacerbating these kind of tensions?
0: Oh, absolutely, Richard. I am writing this book not as a, you know, arm's length researcher. I'm a

0: practitioner. My day job is to make people whipped into a frenzy using the internet about political issues. And I've done so for decades now. And that is why I'm ringing the alarm bell, because it is not your grandparents' social media outrage. This is something different. This is something where all proportion is lost. It's all theatre now. Now it is about trying to be more extreme, more ragey, more fringy than everyone else, because the attention economy is won by the things that are more extreme and less consensus-based and less mainstream than what everyone else is saying. And this small tweak to society has fundamentally upset the apple cart of how we interact with each other, how we interact with really important issues, what sets the political agenda of the day, how our relationships with our friends and neighbours are, which groups we should hate, which brands we should hate, which people we should hate. It's all determined by this very simple fact that we are served a diet of information that rewards all the wrong things, not all the healthy things.
1: So it's not really about political ideology at all, then. It's about things like the Cracker Barrel logo. This is why you say the isms of the past don't work very well in describing something like MAGA in the United States. Why not?
0: Absolutely. And this is the fundamental key understanding that I think people should really take away with them, that we think it's about ideology. We think it's about the issue at hand. We think that, okay, this person's really angry about which bathroom trans kids should be able to use in a school, or that this wind turbine is killing whales over there, or that this logo change is destroying everything that we care about. It's not about those issues. Those issues are the raw material that people use to get attention in the attention economy. And so even political movements like MAGA and Trump in America, they don't have a coherent ideology. They don't exist to say, we have a certain view of how the world should be, and we are going to fight for that vision and bring people with us and create the world in our image. That's not what they're doing. They want power through attention, and they know that the way they do that is to put things out there on social media that make us polarized, angry, outraged, at odds with each other, always in a heightened emotional state. And they don't care what the content of that is. The algorithms will determine what issues are going to get clicks, and then the political movements will adopt those issues in order to get those clicks.
1: So the platforms gin up outrage because it galvanises people's attention, and they monetize that. And then the hucksters, the charlatans, the players grab that attention and use it for their own purposes and monetize themselves from that process, in other words.
0: Absolutely. So when I was a kid, all I dreamed about doing was pulling on a Canberra Raiders jersey and being like Mal Meninga or Gary Belcher, right? That was what I aspired to do when I grew up. Kids these days aspire to have large followings on social media. And in order to do that, the best way you can do it is to pick a really abhorrent opinion, to pick a really fringe take on a mainstream issue, or to be more outrageous than all of your other friends, or to say something that will generate more reactions than anyone else, because you are a slave to the algorithm. If you went out there and said, hey, I read about this issue and it's got a lot of good points on both sides, I think it's fairly complex and nuanced, would you like to, you know, hear more, like and subscribe? Nobody's going to hear that. If you go out there and start shouting down your opponents, reducing them to one-dimensional avatars, and then hurling, you know, insults at them, or saying that you have a secret cure to cancer by, you know, injecting bleach into your veins, or by saying that there's, you know, a hack that you have to be more jacked than, you know, the other boys, and you're going to get more attention if you just follow these beauty tips, that's what's going to get you rewarded. And that is why young people have these really extreme views. Young men have the same views on women as men in their 70s at the moment. And that, if that doesn't make us stop and think something has gone wrong with the information diet, then we're not paying enough attention.
1: Today I'm with Ed Koper. Ed is a political consultant. He's been inside the rage machine that exists within the social media platforms and the people who try to harness

0: that rage. So why are humans so vulnerable to this stuff, Ed? What is the little button in our heads that the algorithms and social media keep trying to punch in our heads?
1: Well, we have an algorithm in our heads, and it's very ancient, right? Humans haven't changed biologically for tens of thousands of years, and every part of us is there for a very good reason. Evolution has decided that everything we do has a purpose. And the same is true of anger and outrage. They're really important emotions. Anger is really important to communicate when something is wrong or something is not as it should be in the world, when there's some violation against your moral code. And outrage is how we bond together with those in our tribe to collectively correct that wrong. We use our anger collectively, and that's a good thing. That's an evolutionary tool. And in fact, anger is so powerful an emotion, it overrides our own self-interest. If I'm there in my village and I see a Viking horde coming over the hill, I will pick up my sword or pitchfork and go and try and defeat them to protect my village, even if I die in the process, because my emotional response to that threat is stronger than my self-interest. This is how we are hardwired. Now, our brains were built for an era when we had to deal with Viking hordes. Our brains weren't built for an era where we had a constant torrent of outrage that is dressed up as threats. We are tuned to perceive threat. And what do we get on social media? Post after post after post of things that feel threatening. This triggers our ancient threat response. And our ancient threat response is to band together with others and get really angry. Now, instead of picking up a pitchfork, what does that look like now? They've made the expression of anger really easy. We share it, we comment, we post, we shout back into the ether, we get into these internet fights with people who disagree with us. These are normal evolutionary reactions. It's our information systems that have changed, and they're just not compatible with our ancient emotional systems that are designed to be positive things. Now they've become very negative things.
0: I was just talking about this with Jimmy Wales the other day, that the internet allows us to voice opinions like we're in our car, as opposed to being on the street. On the street, we run into people, there's a kind of an expectation of civility because, you know, if you say something hideously rude, well, there's always a risk someone's going to punch you in the head or there'll be consequences for that. But in your car or at your computer terminal, you can yell abuse as loud as you like in the confidence that you really won't be punished or suffer any consequences for that.
1: Yeah, outrage is, by design, a really risky activity normally, as same as anger. And all of the moderating forces around us normally try to discourage escalation of anger. So you've got a good example. If I bump into you in the street and we have a heated argument, there's some physical danger, if not just some social cost to, you know, not getting along with you.
0: Shouting in the street. Is regarded as being quite mad.
1: It's frowned upon. And now let's take some angry social media comment from the internet and let's give an actor, you know, that script to go stand in the middle of town square and shout that at the top of their lungs. Everyone would, you'd lock them up, right? They'd be certifiable. But it's very normal on the internet because the cost of our anger is removed and the rewards are amplified. People giving you clapbacks, giving you likes. We all have a great time being angry on social media where we're supposed to be really uncomfortable being angry in real life.
0: So the algorithm of Facebook and the other platforms is to keep putting stuff in front of us that will prod our animal spirits and get our attention. Is this purely just so we might glance at the ad in the sidebar? Is that what the whole point of this exercise is?
1: The goal of the social media platforms is to keep you there as long as possible. They are viral advertising machines at the end of the day. We live in an attention economy, which really means that human beings have finite attention. And when we have infinite content, the things that grab our attention will be rewarded. Now, that's what advertisers do. Do something that grabs someone's attention to your brand or your ad, you're selling something, and people are going to pay attention to it.
0: So you're saying there's someone sitting in these social media platforms or a group of people going, quite cold-bloodedly going, how can we make someone upset, trick the algorithm into presenting more and more provocative material just so we can hopefully get them to glance at the ad? Is that it? Is that all it is, really?
1: They're not sitting in a basement in Silicon Valley thinking, how do I destroy the world with viral outrage machines?
0: No, how do I sell ads?
1: Yeah, they're sitting there in Silicon Valley saying, how do I design an algorithm that keeps people engaged? And the way they do that is to have the algorithm map to human emotions. And now the problem with that is the strongest emotions we feel are negative ones. And so if as long as you have a system that maps to our human emotional regulation, you are always going to have things that win that make us angry, that make us scared, that make us outraged.
0: I heard you talking to the guys from the Batuta Advocate, and they were saying that the politics of this seem a lot like the politics of the cab driver. You get into a cab, the taxi driver had been listening to talkback radio all day, and if you're unlucky, he'd just fill your ear with this stuff. But here's the thing. You'd get out of the cab after that. It feels like we live in a world of cab driver opinion now.
1: Yeah, it's a really great analogy. People have always had their uninformed opinions that they want to tell you about. But the cab driver had an audience of one. And the cab driver couldn't walk in here and pick up a microphone and broadcast his or her opinions. The equivalent of the world we live in now is that every cab driver who has an uninformed opinion has a media platform. And in fact, we are going to pay attention to the cab driver that has the worst opinion, that has the most uninformed and conspiracy-laden take on current affairs. They're going to be the one that are the media barons of our new media empire.
0: You've witnessed how an emotion, an angry emotion, can become contagious, you write. When you went to an anti-globalisation rally in London in the year 2000, tell me how the emotion shifted amongst that crowd.
1: Now, the story about the protest in London is really about something that started as very peaceful and quite a happy and joyful gathering. A lot of hippies and flower children, everyone was deeply connected over all these positive emotions and common purpose that all brought us down to the protest. And then all of a sudden, the police decided to act, as sometimes they do at protests. They charged with horses, they boxed us in as protesters, and of course that changed the emotional tenor of events. Our very primal instincts of not just being boxed in and cornered, which is, as you would know, for any animal is the biggest threat you can feel, but also became tribal, and our in-group turned our shared emotions from these positive ones to anger. And you could see it ripple through the crowd. And I'm not immune either. And it came and washed over me, and my chants turned to shouts. Other protesters started smashing windows and looting and rioting and vandalizing. And this is what happens at the climax of every protest or gathering where anger spreads through it. We lose control of our faculties and our animal brains take over, and we become one organism that shares and spreads its anger. Now, exactly the same thing happens on social media. It turns out you don't have to be physically next to the person who's angry to catch their viral anger. Emotion spreads on social media just as it does in real life. So we have unwittingly built these machines that collectively make us angry every single day that we spend time on them. And that has an incredibly negative effect, not just on our mental health, but on our shared common purpose as well.
0: The most dangerous aspect of this is how it's spilling over into politics. You know, one of the reasons why we have parliaments is so we can get through the messy business of conflicting, competing political ideas and interests through debate, and the end result is almost always compromise. And it's ugly to see up close because you end up with something that's very imperfect from everyone's point of view, but you end up with something that most people can live with at least, or at least tolerate, because the alternative is violence or the pretense under like Nazism or Stalinism that we all agree on this stuff because the dear leader said so. So it's the least worst solution is parliamentary democracy. But alongside this new theatre of angertainment that you're talking about, we get this kind of contempt for compromise. How much does this concern you, Ed?
1: This is everything. So if you think about why we have that consensus-based politics, what are the forces that drive that? Well, there is an information system that veers to the mainstream when you talk about traditional legacy media. there are voters in the middle that parties have to appeal to or else be booted out of office. There are the conventional ways of expressing outrage, like protests or, you know, media.

0: meltdown that would traditionally be triggered if a political group veered too far from the mainstream. All of those forces, as well as the interpersonal dynamics of not pissing off your neighbour, meant that consensus is the only solution to succeed within that environment. Now, every single one of those has been thrown out the window in a world where there are political rewards for people that polarise and incite and are more extreme. So now you have a system where anyone saying the mainstream consensus can't get heard over the noise of the people saying the extreme thing. The political actors know this. So are we living in an era where people like Donald Trump, Pauline Hanson, Nigel Farage, are we living in an era where the Times are suiting their sort of politics? Or do they recognise how to be successful in this era? And so they adopt the politics of being more extreme, of beating on migrants, of saying things that they know will get social media attention, legacy media attention will follow. And then all of a sudden, all we're doing is talking about them. Well, they've just won in the attention economy. And the attention economy rewards the extreme, whereas our political consensus, that beautiful feature of Australian democracy that rewards people who don't veer too far from the mainstream, that's gone out the window. And that's very concerning, because all of the things that go out the window with it are the things that we enjoy, the policies that we've reached by consensus.
1: What has this done for the acceptance of the idea of violence in the name of a political cause within democracies like Australia?
0: We can look into our crystal ball by looking at America, because America is much further evolved down the path towards the full realisation of this type of politics. Constant outrage, constant polarisation, divided to the point of civil war. And what's the news that we see coming out of American politics every week now is some act of violence. There was a shooter at the White House. There was a shooter at the White House Correspondents' Dinner. There are now several attempts on Trump's life. There's government violence against immigrants on the streets every day, and also citizens. And this is the logical endpoint of a system that rewards incitement on social media, is to have real-world violence as the conclusion. And the academics who look at political violence can all confirm that the more heightened political rhetoric is, the more real-world violence follows. Now, what do we get on social media? Pure heightened political rhetoric. And so, of course, the more we see of this, the more violence we're going to see in the real world.
1: Today I'm with Ed Koper. Ed is a political communications consultant. He's written a book called Angertainment. More coming up after the headlines on ABC Radio. It's 28 minutes to midday.
2: Matt Coleman in Adelaide with ABC News. Adelaide Metro says train services are returning to normal on the Grange and Port Dock lines, but services on the Outer Harbour line may continue to experience some delays due to a technical issue at Glanville Station, and some Outer Harbour trains may change their stopping pattern at short notice. A person was hit by a train near the Woodville Station this morning. Australia's housing market stalled in May, with national home values flat after months of slowing growth. The weaknesses have been led by Sydney and Melbourne, where values fell 0.9 and 0.8% respectively, according to the research firm Cotality. And Victor Harbour Council's chief executive says the council is looking at ways to improve safety along Victor Harbour Road on the Fluria Peninsula. A 93-year-old man died after a crash at the intersection of Victor Harbour Road and Hindmarsh Tiers Road on Saturday. More news at midday.
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1: Ed Koper is a political communications consultant who has seen the rage machine of the social media platforms up close. Platforms that are specifically designed to stoke outrage, simply to get

0: hold people's attention so they can monetize it. And on top of that, there's a new group of people who've learned how to capture that outrage for themselves. Ed's book is called Angertainment. So this brings us to entertainment. We've done the anger, now here's the entertainment aspect of it, Ed. What does entertainment do with all this white noise that's being spewed across our consciousnesses? How is this being harnessed?
1: Well, you will have seen throughout every era, throughout every culture, throughout every religion, through human history, entertainment is used as a way to capture the attention of the masses, usually to direct it in some social or political will. So you go back to the ancient Greek dramas, there was always a moral cautionary tale about that because it was an oral society with an oral tradition and you had to communicate important information. And the way you communicate important information is through entertainment. And it's no different these days. The whole advertising industry is built around entertaining us and then monetizing those eyeballs once we've given those eyeballs over to the entertainment. What we have now is a world where entertainment comes in the form of cultural influencers and creators and political influencers as well. If you want to be entertaining to the point of getting people's attention now, you have to natively speak the language of social media. That's where we get our entertainment from. And so you'll see a lot of important information now is dressed up in really attention-grabbing rappers. You know, you might have someone on TikTok doing their makeup routine while also talking to you about whatever the issue of the day is. Or you have the new era of political stunts. If you want to get a political message through, you'll have someone like Kid Rock taking an AK-47 and shooting up a case of Bud Light to protest that beer brand having a promotion with a transgender influencer. So if you have this marriage of anger, our most powerful emotion, and entertainment, which is whatever grabs our attention, this is the formidable force. If you can crack that formula, the world is yours these days.
0: You see political contests becoming more and more like professional wrestling. Please explain how. Please explain. There we go.
1: Well, the form of entertainment that's really useful analogy is professional wrestling, you know, the fake caricature version like Hulk Hogan and The Rock. And what happens in wrestling is it pays attention to our most base primal instincts and we have emotional response. We boo the villain, we cheer the hero, and we are completely entertained because we suspend our disbelief. We know it's not real. Spoiler alert for any of your listeners who thought that wrestling is real.
0: But part of the enjoyment of wrestling is you know it's not real.
1: Exactly.
0: And it's funny. It's funny because that it's people acting out this kind of...
1: We are part of this spectacle because we suspend our disbelief. And the concept in wrestling is called kayfabe. It's the idea that we know what we are watching is fake, but we don't care because we are entertained. Now, this is what a lot of people don't realise about political theatre these days. They look at people like a Trump supporter and say, well, how could they possibly believe that? Or how could they support a candidate who's trashing all of our conventions so much? The supporters know it's not true. The supporters are suspending their disbelief. They love the spectacle. They're part of the spectacle. They see every crazy thing that Trump does as a middle finger to the establishment. So the more that you get pissed off at it, the better the kayfabe for them, the better their wrestler is winning against your wrestler.
0: So the point is it doesn't need to be true, but it needs to feel authentic to them then. There's the truth in that. That's how the truth is perceived.
1: We're tribal creatures, and a wrestling match is where you pick a side and you go for your wrestler to defeat the baddies. And you look at throughout, you know, the geopolitical history of America, the baddies in wrestling were Iraqi or Iranian or Soviet. And of course, you know, they mirrored the geopolitical enemies of the day because we pick a tribe and we want to suspend our rational and reason-based parts in our brain for him to smash the skull of the other guy. So we know it's fake when we're watching it in a wrestling context. And in a political context, we know it's not true, but we don't care. It's a tribal thing. There was this great experiment that these researchers did in America where they showed a photo

0: of Trump's 2016 inauguration crowd next to Obama's 2008 inauguration crowd. Now, there are clearly far less people in the Trump photo than the Obama photo. It is empirical visual fact that anyone with eyes can see. And all of the Republican voters, when asked which photo has more people in it, they answer the Trump one. They know it's not true. That's the kayfabe. That's their guy. That's the team. We suspend all of our rational and reason-based parts when we are our tribal, you know, in-group based creatures. And what is politics? It's a tribal in-group. It's a team.
1: Donald Trump has been going to wrestling matches for decades, long before he ever entered into politics. He seems to get that aspect of politics as wrestling better than anyone. And I just wonder if you can sort of see those recent tweets of his where he's talked about wiping out Iranian civilization, that kind of wacky stuff he's been putting into tweets. It's kind of like a wrestler's boast. Maybe we can see it in those terms.
0: He is in the WWE Hall of Fame. The Wrestling Hall of Fame.
1: He's literally in that.
0: He is literally in the Hall of Fame.
1: Right.
0: And he would host the WWE events in Trump Tower and his casinos and venues. And if you think about, if you've ever watched a Trump political rally, there's chants start in the crowd and he kind of paces back and forth. And just at the climax, he'll lean into the microphone and deliver an impeccable one-liner to rapturous applause from all of his supporters. Now, if you've ever watched a wrestling match, they all start by these long monologues and chants. And just at the climax, the wrestler will deliver some brilliant one-liner and the crowd goes into raptures. You know, the similarities between the two are incredible. And the theatre of whipping your supporters into a frenzy, getting them to suspend all rational thought, getting them to let their emotion take over, they have a wonderful time, and you spin a multi-billion dollar entertainment juggernaut out of it at the same time. Now, what have they done with MAGA? They have spun an unprecedented political entertainment juggernaut out of exactly the same kind of theatre. And we spend way too much time arguing with the merits of what he's saying, the policy arguments, the factual corrections. That's not going to play. That's not going to fly. You wouldn't jump in the wrestling ring and say, hold on, guys. He's actually an actor. You know, this isn't true. This is just entertainment. We know it's entertainment.
1: So the politics of the left these days is pretty gloomy. It's pretty mournful in its tone. Is Trump's insight to make MAGA fun for his followers?
0: There's nothing inherent to a conservative ideology that makes it win the attention economy. There's nothing inherent to left-wing ideology that makes it lose the attention economy. It's the way we tell our stories, the way we communicate, the way we connect with the people that are listening that determines what's going to win those story wars. Trump is a natural at that. He's a native for the algorithm. Maybe that's accidental. Maybe he's a genius. It doesn't really matter. The way he talks about the world, reducing everything to very emotive, simple, stripped of all nuance taglines that are designed to whip his crowd into a frenzy, that's what wins.
1: Does angertainment, your phrase, have a natural political home at all then? Maybe its only home is some kind of nihilistic outrage, because you're talking about conservatives here, but these are conservatives who want to tear stuff down, which is the very opposite of what it means to conserve things. There's no ideological coherence to any of this, is there?
0: Angertainment is ideologically agnostic. It is a system of communicating information in a new ecosystem that is dominated by social media. The content doesn't matter. The style does. You can put any information in an angertainment style if you want to win on social media. The only reason that populists on the right are ascendant at the moment is they've just been the first to cotton on to how to game the algorithm. They've been the first to cotton on to the fact that the world has changed and you can now weaponize these information delivery systems to get your way, to build political power. Anyone can do that. We've seen examples of people doing it on the left. You see people like Zoran Mamdani in New York or Alexandria Ocasio-Cortez. They speak social media natively and they've been able to amass millions of followers in so doing because their message

0: fit for the platforms that it's on. They're not trying to take an old school policy announcement and then shoehorn it uncomfortably into an Instagram reel. They natively speak the language of the internet, and that's really important.
1: Today I'm with Ed Copeland. He's written a book called Angertainment. What has the rise of social media personalities done to the news? We know how that the internet hollowed out the news business and has made newspapers increasingly unprofitable and almost extinct in many places. What's it done to the world of news, the rise of these personalities that can harness all the white noise of outrage ginned up by the platforms?
0: They are our new newsmakers. The statistics are shocking about the amount of information that people think is news comes from social media. So 2025 was the first year globally where social media overtook news as the place that people get their news. So traditional news outlets like radio, newspapers, TV, websites even, social media is now a bigger source of news than all of those. And if you look at young people's information diets, it's even more so. And there's been some very, very serious consequences as a result, because there is no filter on social media for the quality of information. There are no journalistic standards or ethics that an institution like the ABC is beholden to. It is the absolute wild, wild west. So the more that people migrate off traditional fact-based news onto social media, the more they are exposed to information that can come from anyone without a qualified opinion. And so what's the net result of this? You see very disturbing rates of young men who adhere to very misogynistic views. You see very disturbing rates of young women who are getting health advice from influencers who have no medical qualifications and are pushing treatments like burning in tan lines or sun gazing. Yes, that is what it sounds like. It's staring at the sun for health benefits.
1: Curing cancer with fruit juice, that kind of thing.
0: Exactly, exactly. And you look, when this takes over the news ecosystem, you look at the US, this is now dominating the political health apparatus as well. RFK Jr. is the health secretary there, the most senior health official in the government, has been plucked straight from all of these Instagram and TikTok-style health conspiracies. The Surgeon General is someone who adheres to all of these anti-vaccination conspiracies and the idea that we should make America healthy again by throwing out conventional medicine. And this is increasingly what our view of the world becomes when your news source is social media. So we need desperately to find a way to take traditional media standards and ethics and move them over to social media, because people are not going to move back. We have to find a way to get information through in a way that upholds all of the really crucial standards that you yourself as a journalist and everyone else here at the ABC adhere to. That's the challenge, or else we're going to go further and further down this very dark rabbit hole.
1: Whenever an Australian gathers together with a Canadian, one of the first things that comes up in conversation is, what the hell has happened to our mad uncle America, which is now talking about ingesting bleach to cure COVID? Why have Australia and Canada been far less susceptible, it seems, to the toxic effects of the social media platforms through our political system and through our culture? These seem to be both much more coherent, more intact societies. Do you have a theory on that, Ed?
0: It's absolutely crucial that we get to the bottom of this reason, because we need to protect the things in Australia that prevent us going as far down the road as America has become. They are incredibly polarised compared to Australia and Canada and other countries, similar Western democracies. And there is more violence in politics there. What are the things about Australia that prevent us from heading down that road? There are a few that are important to cherish. The first is in our political ecosystem. Compulsory voting and preferential voting are cherished institutions that we must protect at all costs. In America, to be successful in politics, you have to be more extreme than your competitor. You have to appeal to the most engaged and enthusiastic supporters of your base. In Australia, to be successful, you have to appeal to the types of people that would never vote in America, either in the primary system, where 30 or 40 people gather in some rainy hall in a far-flung county to pick the, you know, the biggest MAGA star of their town, right through to the general election where it's really hard to vote. And you've got to be really motivated. And it's on a Tuesday and you have to wait in line for hours. And that's if you haven't been taken off the rolls or you live in a gerrymandered district. You know, all of these things that make it hard to vote. In Australia, your vote, if it doesn't go to your preferred candidate, it goes to your next choice. And if you have everyone turning out to vote, then it forces everyone to adopt the closest candidate that aligns to their position rather than just the loudest or the most extreme. Now, don't get me wrong, we're not immune in Australia. The attention that goes to politicians who have the Angertainment playbook still happens in Australia. But it's really important we cherish those political institutions. And the second important thing to consider is the cultural differences in Australia and America. America is much more individualised. It wants to put people on a pedestal. And Australia is much more community-oriented and collectivist. We want to knock people off their pedestal. The more attention someone gets in Australia, probably a net negative. The more attention you get in America, you have to get that.
1: So we're saying God bless the tall poppy syndrome, are we?
0: It has some unintended benefits that we never realised. And when Australians head to the polls, they are much more likely to be thinking about the greater good. And that is a wonderful cultural trait that we have in Australia. Long may it continue.
1: Well, here's another thing. I think there's a greater culture of civility in Australia too. On election days, you got to trot down around about midday or, you know, to a primary school or something or a church. There's a bit of a festival of democracy going on. There's the sausage sizzle and a fundraiser going on for the local scout troop or for the school band or something. There's not a very long wait in the queue. It's all done very nicely. The booths are made out of recyclable cardboard. We just seem, as a country, to do this very, very well.
0: And you know the best thing to look out for on election day at the booth is, say, a Liberal Party volunteer will say, hey, I need to go to the bathroom, to the Labor Party volunteer. Could you hold my spot and hold these pamphlets for me? The Labor Party volunteer might even give out their pamphlets while they're gone, right? There is so much civility around Australian politics, and we are much less likely to engage in the culture wars like Americans do, where they are so polarised. All they can see is the tribal affiliation of the political identity that others share.
1: Well, then you have an enemy, not an opponent then.
0: That's exactly, the thing. Exactly. So, you know, I might be talking to someone down at the pub who is watching the cricket with me on the big screen and we get on like a house on fire. If things turn to politics and I found out we're on different political teams, we might disagree. But that might not be how I see them as the totality of them in a person. The trouble is, when we are surrounded by social media political outrage, all we ever see is the political tribe. All we ever see is people as opponents. We don't see the humans behind that, and we don't connect over the things that keep us together, that we share in common. We look at the differences we have that tear us apart. And that's what happens in America. You know, in a lot of states, your political identity is on your driver's license. They wear their political identities much more openly and publicly than in Australia. You will meet someone and they will proudly declare, I'm a Democrat, I'm a Republican. I don't think I've ever met anyone in Australia upon their introduction who says, I'm a Liberal, I'm a Labor, I'm a Green.
1: That would be considered weird.
0: It would be weird in Australia. Yeah. And so we're likely to see each other as three-dimensional humans, not one-dimensional political caricatures.
1: Steve Bannon, former advisor to Donald Trump, has his own very successful podcast, talked about a political tactic that he used for the Trump campaign, which he called famously flooding the zone with shit, which means spewing out so many falsehoods or outrageous thought bubbles, throwing all that stuff out so that the opponents don't know what to respond. All they do is get upset. Why do you think trying to fact check falsehoods in this situation doesn't work?
0: Well, if you continuously assault people with things that are outrageous, with things that are outside the politically acceptable normal consensus, then they will not have a chance to engage with them meaningfully. If you think about how politics used to work, we had something called the Overton window, right? We can only talk about things that are socially and politically acceptable, things that are within the Overton window. And if anyone goes outside that window, then, you know, no one will listen to them. Trump and Bannon have thrown that idea out the window because the ability for them to say something so extreme, and we scramble a response and we scramble a fact correction and mobilize the normal apparatus of responding to something that needs to be corrected. And by the time you've done that, it's something else.
1: So you think the point is then to have people understand that this is just kayfabe. It's blather, in other words.
0: It's
1: is that theater. What you want?
0: It's it theater. Is spectacle.
1: So rather than try and fact check it, you think, yeah. just recognize it for what it is?
0: It is spectacle designed to capture attention. And it is designed to distract you from the things that you should be paying attention to. I mean, if we look at the threads of who is financing this sort of political campaign, it's all industries that don't want you to reform anything. They don't want you to change. You know, there's a lot of, you know, the Koch brothers in the US, these great industrialists who make money on fossil fuels. They fund the anti-trans hysteria to protect their fossil fuel interests. Now, why would they do that? It's got nothing to do with them. Well, it's because they get this. The more that we are shouting angrily at each other, the more that we are flitting from one outrage to the next, the less attention we are paying to what we should be paying attention to, which are the very real crises of our time, which require an incredibly nuanced, complex, and consensus-based response if we're going to navigate them quickly. Can we do that in the era of social media outrage? That's the real question we should be asking.
1: Well, then I suppose if you want to find an antidote to all this, we've got to go to the root of the cause of this, which is the outrage machine to begin with that exists on the social media platform. My solution personally is to delete the apps. Is that what you're suggesting here, delete the apps?
0: There are so many solutions that all have to happen at once. And obviously, an incredibly important thing is that we recognize if these problems are caused by the time we spend yelling at the avatars of each other online, of course we have to spend more time reconnecting with real humans in the flesh. That's going to be really healthy for us, just, you know, writ large, not just for our body politic. That's just a very good idea in general. The more time we spend in the real world with each other, the less likely we are to be angry at each other to the point of polarization.
1: Or to violence, for that matter.
0: Or to violence, which is the logical endpoint to all of this. And so if you withdraw from social media, it will be good for you personally. It will not fix the system where everyone else is still getting their diet of information from places that should not be our town square.
1: So what do you think should be done then? You're talking about regulation here, government regulation?
0: That has to be part of it. It's not all of it, but it has to be part of it. The crisis we are in exists because there are rewards, monetary and other, for people who make a certain type of content. And the platforms need to take away those rewards. Replace those rewards for things that encourage consensus, positive emotions, policy reform that actually helps, not hurts, things that bring us together, things that build bridges, right? They choose what gets rewarded. They choose what can be monetized. They choose what will get enough engagement to be monetized. And the very first thing they need to do is to take away the dog treat when the dog fouls your rug, right? That the current system is giving a dog treat every time your dog fouls your rug. They need to take away those rewards.
1: I'm a Gen Xer, and I was an early adopter of the internet, and I remember the ideology floating around the early internet proposed by the Electronic Freedom Foundation, which was very libertarian. It was like, keep governments out of the internet because they'll just try to infringe upon our freedom of speech, and this is going to be a helpful democratic movement to get people on the internet and have a peaceful exchange of views and the like. It hasn't worked out that way. But it still has that lingering libertarianism running right through it. Most of the owners of these very same social media platforms that are injecting this poison into the system are very, very libertarian and donate very heavily to causes that support their libertarian politics. It'd be a real fight to try and regulate these platforms, isn't it, Ed?
0: We have to abandon the notion that the internet and social media is currently an open libertarian marketplace of ideas. It is not. It is censorship through algorithmic amplification. And that's what a lot of people don't see. They see any government intervention to say, oh, that's going to tell us what we can and can't say. Well, at the moment, we are censored because the algorithm decides, someone in Silicon Valley decides that you can only see a certain type of content. That is a form of censorship. Imagine if we changed the ABC charter to say that every news bulletin had to begin with a cab driver coming in here and yelling into your microphone about some lizard man conspiracy theory taking over the British royal family. We would not call that...

0: Amazing speaking with you, Ed, and thank you very much for your insights.
1: Thank you, Richard. It's been a pleasure.
0: Ed Koper's book is called Angertainment.
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0: Today's conversation with Ed Koper was made on the lands of the Gadigal people. The producer was Maggie Morris. Executive producer is Eliza Kirsch. I'm Richard Feidler. Thanks for listening.

0: ABC News with Matt Coleman. Adelaide Metro says the train services are returning to normal on the Grange and Port Dock lines. Services on the Outer Harbour line may continue to experience some delays due to a technical issue, and some Outer Harbour trains may change their stopping pattern at short notice. A person was hit by a train near the Woodville station this morning. A man who shot his neighbour dead and two of their relatives has applied for limited release to the cinemas and supermarket. Donato Anthony Corbo shot dead his neighbour, Luke Mombers, and his parents-in-law in April 2011. He was previously found not guilty by reason of mental incompetence. Corbo has since been detained in a secure psychiatric facility and was previously granted short periods of day release to go walking. He's now applied to the Supreme Court for up to 4 hours of day release so he can go to the supermarkets and cinemas. Victor Harbour Council's chief executive says the council is looking at ways to improve safety along Victor Harbour Road. A 93-year-old man died after a crash at the intersection of Victor Harbour Road and Hindmarsh Tiers Road on Saturday. Chief Executive Victoria McCurdy has told 891 ABC Adelaide the council continues to work with the Transport Department to find solutions.
1: We seem to have still had issues. I think this is the third or fourth incident since its upgrade. It was upgraded, finished exactly probably a year ago that those new works were completed.
0: The Executive Director of South Australia's Property Council says delaying works at Lot 14 on North Terrace could increase development costs. Works on the Takari Aboriginal Art and Culture Centre have stagnated after the project was announced before the 2018 state election. Property Council Executive Director Bruce Jutte says that the council is keen to work with the state government.
2: You don't just want another building there. You want something that's iconic. You know, Adelaide does lack a global sort of landmark. Here's a site where that could be created.
0: The heat appears to be coming out of the housing market, with the average price of a home flatlining nationally for the first time in nearly a year. New figures from Cotality show that the national median dwelling price was steady in May at about $942,000. Prices fell by 0.9% in Sydney and 0.8% in Melbourne, while Perth, Darwin, Hobart, Brisbane and Adelaide all had increases. Cotality's Tim Lawless says there wasn't much activity in the market, with clearance rates falling into the low 50% range.
3: We're definitely seeing that fit between buyer and seller pricing expectations has really split apart. I think a lot of sellers are still hoping for yesterday's prices, but of course buyers are now very much in the driver's seat and expecting to see some discounts.
0: South Australian cave diver Josh Richards says that rescuers are still searching for two people trapped in a cave in Laos. A landslide caused by heavy rain and flash flooding blocked the entrance of a cave a group of men had entered in search of gold. Mr. Richards was called into the international rescue effort due to his small stature and ability to squeeze into tight spaces. He says the situation remains fluid.
4: We're looking for other ways into the actual system itself, not using that primary entrance that's being used because it is incredibly dangerous.
0: A lawyer for a Melbourne woman charged with terrorism offences says she now wants nothing to do with Islamic State. Here's court reporter Christian Silver.
5: Rayan Al-Houli's lawyer told the Melbourne Magistrates Court his client has renounced Islamic State and violent jihad. The 34-year-old was arrested last week and is now seeking bail. Prosecutors allege she travelled to Syria to join Islamic State in 2013 or 2014 and came back to Australia last year. She's alleged to have held radical views and tried to recruit others. Ms Al-Houli is charged with entering a declared area and being a member of a terrorist organisation.

0: Sentences that carry up to 10 years jail. Her bail application was adjourned to allow expert witnesses to be organised.
1: The federal government says wait times for older Australians to receive at-home care have fallen, but tens of thousands still remain on the wait list. Latest data covering from January to March 31 this year shows about 364,000 older Australians now have an ongoing place in the program, but more than 100,000 people continue to wait for an ongoing place. South Australia's weather, there's a severe weather warning for damaging winds for almost all of the state. Renmark, showers 19. Mount Gambier, showers 14. Port Lincoln, showers 20. Port Pirie, showers 21. Adelaide, showers a top of 20 degrees, currently 18. Tomorrow, showers, windy, also 18 degrees.
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3: Good afternoon. Welcome to the Country Hour on this Monday, the 1st of June, the first day of winter. And it certainly is quite a wintry day across South Australia. We've got some pretty strong winds forecast for the state, as well as a bit of overcast weather as well by the looks of things out the window. Coming up in the program, what is happening in wheat with a good start to the season and sky high input costs? The price of wheat will be crucial for growers to make money this year.
4: What the market will be watching next, and what really determines whether we see higher prices, is whether fertilizer prices really come down and availability increases, probably by around mid-July.
3: So we'll have a bit of a look at that, and it seems there could have been some record rainfall totals fall through the month of May. I'll have a little bit more on that later in the show. But first up today, a solution to sheep producers struggling with the burden of bacterial disease foot rot is sitting on the shelf in Australia, in a lot of Australia, but there's no industry or political will to help get it to where it is needed most. That's at least the view of a task force of like-minded producers, veterinarians and others who have come together to try and help to get access to a fully developed foot rot vaccine that has been used in Australia before but needs regulatory approval to be used again. Foot rot is a highly contagious and painful bacterial disease in sheep that affects the hooves, causing severe lameness, weight loss, and cost producers millions each year. Peter Trelaw is a farmer from Cummins and the chair of the task force, and he is hoping for help from the government to help make the lives of producers easier.
5: Foot rot has got to the point now in sheep and goats both, but predominantly we're talking about the sheep industry, where it's virtually an endemic problem in southern Australia in the high rainfall zones. It's a big cost to the Australian sheep industry. It's estimated in excess of $80 million a year. And it causes a lot of grief to producers and farmers who are impacted on foot rot. I'm sure many of your listeners will, if they haven't had experience with foot rot themselves, they will at least know of somebody, a friend or neighbour, who has had to manage foot rot. And it's challenging. It's challenging because it's time consuming, it's expensive, it impacts on the business. And there's an animal welfare issue as well, of course. So interestingly, half a dozen years or so ago, there was a vaccine available under permit for foot rot treatment. And that permit, it was trialled for a short period of time, and that permit ultimately was withdrawn. So we know the vaccine is there, it's able to be produced, but it's not, at this point in time, available to producers in southern Australia.
6: So this is a group of like-minded individuals from vets and sheep industry workers all the way through to producers trying to effectively get access to this vaccine back, because you see it as a big solution to the problem of foot rot.
5: Well, it is. It's another tool in the management, and it would certainly make life a lot easier. It's a group of like-minded people. We've brought ourselves together, really, because obviously there are organisations who are working for the same solution. It's a really long process, Warwick, and I guess we've come together out of frustration, really, at how slow the process is going.

0: thinking, with no guarantee of success, no guarantee that the vaccine will actually be available.
1: Yeah, so what do you need? What's success for your group? What have you been asking government organisations and industry organisations for?
0: There's a body within the Australian government called the APVMA, and they're responsible for trialling new vaccines and granting permission for those vaccines to be used in Australia. And it's not just in the animal welfare industry, it's for a whole host of projects, but they have a responsibility to ensure that safety and procurement is satisfied. But we'd really like to impress upon government, and if we can, the APVMA, the importance of this vaccine and the desperate need for it for sheep producers in Australia.
1: So you need to get it approved by the APVMA, and then do you need someone to make it?
0: We do, and here's the catch. So I think part of the problem potentially has been market failure within this particular product. A producer or an organisation, a business that chooses to produce any vaccine, any product that hits the shelves in Australia needs to be able to make a profit, I guess. So potential manufacturers need to see a market case, a business case to produce it and make sales. But I don't know that that's been obvious to manufacturers at this point. I mean, if it's a really good product, ultimately, fingers crossed, it could potentially eradicate foot rot. Now, I doubt that that'll ever happen, but it would be a diminishing market over time. So
1: it's almost too effective for its own use.
0: It's too effective. We're calling it market failure, but there have been instances in the past where government in Australia has intervened when market failure has been a problem and prevented things from progressing. So we didn't want to get political, honestly. It's a producer-led group. We have the best interests of the industry at heart. It's about wool producers and sheep producers both. But if we need to apply some political pressure, then we're prepared to do that.
1: Yeah, and what have you been hearing from either governments or industry bodies about how much money effectively you need then in a market failure scenario to effectively encourage someone to produce this so producers can rid their properties of largely of foot rot?
0: Yeah. So it's not a whole lot of money, but it's the money that has to come from somewhere, obviously. There are two options, I suppose, Warwick. We can either look to government or we can look to producers themselves. But as I said earlier, I think there are examples of when government has intervened in instances of market failure. So potentially, you know, $500,000 would progress this well and truly. And in the scheme of things, it's not a whole lot of money.
1: Well, is that it? Was my response to that. For $500,000, you think you could get real movement here?
0: Yeah, I do. I think we could get trials.

0: up and running. I mean, the vaccine's been produced in the past. It could potentially be available next week. I mean, that's not going to happen necessarily, but there's an opportunity to fast track this, I think, without a whole lot of input, but it will require some capital.
1: Peter Treloar, the chair of the Custom Foot Rot ARPALS Vaccine Task Force and a farmer from Cummins in South Australia. So we'll keep you posted on how that task force goes. We will head to grain now, though. It's a crucial time of year, and in global grain markets, mid-July is shaping up as a key date for determining what wheat yields and prices could look like come harvest time in Australia. That's about the time the crops will need a top-up of fertiliser, and how much is applied will depend on availability and affordability, basically whether or not the Strait of Hormuz is open. Dennis Woznesensky from the Commonwealth Bank's Agricultural and Sustainable section, he's an economist there, says that one thing is certain: wheat plantings are down right across the globe, including in the US.
2: The story in the US is significantly to do with not just area, but primarily to do with their drought conditions. They've had a really rough run this year with drought conditions, and their crop is expected to be the lowest since 1972. That's according to the USDA. So that's just the US. When you look at, for example, Europe or the Black Sea, while there are some downgrades from last year, it is from quite lofty levels, so it's not a significant downgrade there. And what you also have to remember again is that they planted their wheat prior to the war beginning, so their numbers for wheat area planted weren't really influenced by the US-Iran war, so they weren't as significant as the drops you are seeing in Australia. I think from a global price perspective, the whole world is watching what happens in places like Australia, in Argentina, in Canada, the countries that are planting within the window of the US-Iran war starting. So we are kind of like the first cab off the rank to be influenced by having our whole season during this disruption to global fertilizer supplies. So the world is watching how much area we reduce for wheat, and the same for Argentina and Canada. The other thing is, though, while the area planted is going to be locked in already, it won't matter if the Strait of Hormuz opens in 2 weeks or a month, the area planted change will already occur. What the market will be watching next, and what really determines whether we see higher prices, is whether fertilizer prices really come down and availability increases, probably by around mid-July. I've spoken to a lot of farmers around Australia, and they say, look, we have the fertilizer for planting, we have nutrients around until July, but we really do need the fertilizer at that point. And what does needing the fertilizer mean? Well, you have to remember, it's not just about availability, it's prices as well. So even if we have the fertilizer here, but prices are at $1,400 per ton for urea, it means people are going to apply less fertilizer. And since we're that first cab off the rank, I think the global market's really going, okay, we've priced in less area planted. When does the yield impact occur, and where is it going to occur? And it's largely around Australia and Argentina. What happens when we hit that July period? Has the fertilizer issue resolved? Has the Strait of Hormuz opened? I think that's the key kind of inflection point that we're watching. Because for now, the yields are minimally disrupted because there's enough nutrients in the soil. What happens once we get to July? That's the real question.
3: So could that potentially create better price opportunities for wheat come harvest time?
2: If we look towards year end, there doesn't seem to be too many questions about whether there's going to be less wheat or more than last year. It does look like there's going to be less. From an area planted perspective, that seems to be locked in. So you look at USDA, they're forecasting less area in Australia. Other estimates are forecasting an even lower area. The yield question, that's something we're going to have to keep looking at. But overall, it does look like we're going to have reduced area planted this year, and that typically does support prices. What else tends to support prices is when the Aussie dollar weakens, and the Aussie dollar is expected to weaken towards year end, and that is typically supportive of our commodity prices. But that's not just exclusive to wheat. That could be beef, that could be canola, you name it.
3: So just honing in on wheat then, because they're pretty low at the moment. Where are they sitting now, Dennis? And compare that, put that in perspective for us to years gone by.
2: Yeah, so look, we've seen since the 27th of February, we've seen about a 12% rise in APW1 prices in WA to $360 per tonne. That's free in store APW1 spot prices. So there has been a rise since the beginning of the war. Obviously, nowhere near as much as the rise in fertilizer costs. You still have urea plot prices up 60% compared to the beginning of the war.

0: Well, yeah, fertilizer. Sorry, you have diesel prices that are up 30% compared to the beginning of the war. So prices have increased, but they haven't increased as much as one, fertilizer prices have, and nowhere near to the levels when, for example, Russia invaded Ukraine. Of course, the wars are very different, but that is something people tend to compare.
1: So even if we did see a little bit of a lift in wheat prices come harvest time, it still might not be enough to balance that ledger with the input costs.
0: Well, look, we're going to have to wait and see what happens. The market is looking at, will we have yield issues in Australia? It's looking more likely that we will, the longer the Strait of Hormuz is closed. And if you do have reduced wheat production, eventually that does translate into higher prices. So at the moment, we're watching over the next probably 2 weeks, does the Strait of Hormuz open? Because it'll take 3 to 4 weeks for that fertilizer to come to Australia. If it doesn't open over the next month, over the next 2 weeks, that is when the market should start pricing in higher prices. And then the question is, to what levels do we go and how quickly? Because it is a gradual process. I think the other thing I would keep in mind, I've been speaking to a few fertilizer companies and traders around the world, and one thing to keep in mind is that due to the issues with the Strait of Hormuz, other countries have started to ramp up fertilizer production where they can. So the issue isn't being resolved, but it's been gradually eased at the same time.
1: And what are global wheat stocks look like?
0: The USDA's latest and actually first 2026-27 marketing year forecast had a 1.5% reduction in global wheat stocks this year. And it doesn't seem much. And the reason largely is because a lot of the wheat in places like Europe, in Russia, in the US, it all got planted before the war started. So back in October last year. And part of the fertilizer would have already been purchased. So you look at Europe, they actually purchased a significant amount of fertilizer before the 1st of January 2026 because the European Union was going to put an import tax from a carbon perspective in place on fertilizer. So a lot of farmers just bought as much fertilizer as they could to avoid that tax before the 1st of January 2026. So that was a bit of a coincidence, but that has been, in some parts of the world, less problematic of an issue compared to Australia in relation to the Strait of Hormuz.
2: Denis Voznesensky, the Commonwealth Bank's agricultural and sustainability economist, speaking with Belinda Varaschetti. It is coming up to 20 past 12.
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2: Speaking of crops, it's now June, so the full rainfall results for May are in, and indeed autumn are in, and Renmark has had a huge month for rain, breaking some long-standing records. We won't get the full look at what autumn did in South Australia until Wednesday with the Bureau of Meteorology, but the rain has set things up well for grain producers in the area. It's been a bit more problematic for the horticultural crops, but Loxton North grower Tom Filkey says the start is in line with some of the better years, like 2022.
4: So we've been very, very fortunate to have, really, really good rainfall for May. We ended up with 75.5 mil. We are, as a crow flies, roughly halfway between Loxton and Renmark. Obviously, Renmark has had, a lot more. I'm just not sure of the exact gauging, but, apparently records were broken up there as well. We also have land east of border of Renmark, not far from the Victorian border. And, we'd be similar, around the 80 mil or so for the month up there. I haven't added it up as yet, but, it'd be around that 80-odd mil. So, look, really, really, really good start to the season. Growing season rainfall this year, or up until last week or so, was very similar to 2022. We had, some good April, May rainfall then. But year-to-date rainfall, we've had 190 mil for the year so far. That was with nothing in January. So 190 mil essentially in 4 months. So, happy days. Bring it on.
2: Absolutely. How does that compare to your long-running records? Do those numbers sort of creep towards what would be a record, I guess, 4 months for you?
4: Yes. The last time we had a really, really good start like this was 2014. And then prior to that, I think, was 2012, where we'd had, an unseasonably amount of rainfall. So, and look, all 2022, 14 and 12, all ended up above average. So at the moment, you can't count the crop until it's

0: in the bin, so to speak. But at the moment, yeah, everyone is certainly tracking very, very nicely. Everyone has a pretty good spring in their step at the minute. And everyone's quite happy.
1: It is good, particularly given what the season has done for the last couple of years. How far into the season do you think you'll get before you'll be needing another decent fall?
0: Oh, look, if we can get a decent rain again, mid to late September, that's always really, really handy. But, look, you know, obviously plenty of moisture now. Today being the first day of June, it is cold at the moment in the Northern Mallee. So, things are going to certainly, with the crops will certainly slow down now, so they won't be using as much moisture. But, if we could just get, 10 mil or 5 mil every couple of weeks, that'd be really good. So certainly for this area, I know in the wetter areas, they will obviously be looking for more. But for us here in the Northern Mallee, with the average of 250 mil, and we've had 190 so far, look, we are tracking very well. So, looks 5 to 10 mil every couple of weeks from now on. That'd be great.
1: That's sounds ideal. And do you find people are cutting back on inputs though, as a result of the concerns there are around fuel and fertilizer and things like that?
0: Look, we certainly did. We've had 2 years in a row where, we just didn't break even. So that was obviously very, very disconcerting to go through that. But we've got the moisture in the ground now, plenty of potential. The only downside is rain doesn't put cash back in the bank right now. So for everyone else, we still have to get through to that first grain check, which will roll in at harvest time. So it's still going to be a very, very tight winter and spring until that first check comes in. But the banks understand. They've seen our rainfall numbers and budgets and all that sort of stuff. So they're happy. It's just a matter of waiting and see. But we've certainly got that light at the end of the tunnel now, which is we haven't had for a couple of years.
1: Yeah, and it's so crucial for just everyone's spirits. So what's your crop mix this year, particularly given people are looking a little bit more at the legumes this year?
0: Yeah, certainly. So up until the rains we had in late February, the last couple of years haven't been too flash, so I was very gun-shy on pulses. So then we had all that rain, so, went and changed the cropping program. And we factored in quite a few pulses, which is good. So we still have one paddock left to go. I want to put in some peas. That will go into up around the Lurup area. They've had 85 mil just in the last couple of weeks alone, let alone what they had earlier in the month. Half the paddock is sandhill, and the other half is good Northern Mallee red hard clay ground. And geez, still quite messy and sloppy up there. So, we're just going to have to wait for it to dry out a little bit before we can finish off our last paddock of peas. But, it's only early June now, but it's still good timing for the peas. But, nice problem to have.
1: I know people haven't been terribly excited about the grain price at the moment, but there are reports coming through that there could be shorter supply globally. What are people feeling about prices? I can't imagine many people are locking in at this price.
0: Look, there's some people they lock in, but then they lock in every year regardless. That's just how they roll. That's part of their business model. Personally, I don't do that. I have always struggled with selling something that you don't have. So I generally wait till we've got the crop waving in the breeze out in the paddock. You can see what's out there, and then I might get half interested. But forward selling has never really been my cup of tea, so which is fine. If someone else wants to do it, that's great. Like you say, the world is awash. Apparently the US at the moment, I think they're forecasting what their leanest year in 50 years. So same old situation in agriculture. Someone else's loss is our gain. Unfortunately, that's just how it rolls. But if we could get a four in front of the wheat price on farm, that would make things a whole lot better. Obviously, cost of production. Machinery, that's been the big killer. Cost of production. Like fertiliser, you can cut back and maybe buy a bit earlier and hopefully avoid any price

0: increase. But look, this is primary production. You take the good with the bad, I'm afraid. It's just how it goes. Yeah, we've had good rain. So our season turned around pretty well overnight back in February when we had that big rain. Unfortunately for wine grape growers, yeah, they're really going to feel the pain. So rain for them doesn't mean that people are going to go out and drink more wine. So we always think that we're in a bad situation, but the old saying goes, there's always someone worse off. And unfortunately, that's the wine grape growers these days.
1: Yeah, and I'm guessing rain through harvest for them wasn't wasn't a great situation either.
0: Well, no. Obviously, we had all that rain, then we had a good week or so of warm, humid weather with no wind, so it just didn't dry out. So yeah, a lot of the grapes got hit with mold, and yeah, a lot of the fruit just got rejected on the vine, or they went to the expense to harvest it, got to the winery, and then it got rejected. So I really feel for them.
1: Loxton North grower Tom Filkey speaking there about the season. I'll have more on the wine industry after the weather, but we will head to the Bureau of Meteorology now, where Michael Efron, senior forecaster, has the results from the May rainfall scene across South Australia. Good afternoon.
2: Good afternoon, Cassie.
1: So we're talking a bit about Renmark and Renmark's record-breaking rain for May. Yeah, can you just put some numbers behind that, and perhaps where there were some other significant falls through May as well, please?
2: Yeah, so in Renmark, there was 125 millimetres in May, normally average about 16 millimetres, so it was the wettest May on record there, records going back over 100 years. Elsewhere, Mount Gambier, 81 millimetres, the average is 72, so just slightly above there, but some other locations recorded rainfall well above normal. So Whyalla, 46, when the average is 22. Murray Bridge was one location which missed out slightly, recorded 27, the average is 35. Port Lincoln, however, the other extreme, recorded 96, the average is around 41. Port Pirie, 56 with an average of 38, and Port Augusta, 55 with an average of just 16. So most of the state recorded either above or well above average rainfall, and in the case of Renmark, was record breaking.
1: A pretty good spread there. It seems like actually the southern areas, the ones that perhaps are more associated with rain, actually didn't pick up the upside as much as the northern areas.
2: That's exactly right. So that lower southeast region, Mount Gambier, just slightly above average, and then Murray Bridge around or slightly below average, but not too far to the northeast, record-breaking rainfall. So it was all associated, or mainly associated, with an upper low which tracked across that region over the last week, I should say, and we did see quite a difference in totals over a relatively small area.
1: So that was a look at May. Turning our eyes now to the future, I know, well, and even the current weather, it's meant to be very windy today. What are you seeing for South Australia today?
2: That's right, very windy with a deep low pressure system crossing south of the Bight. So we do have a severe weather warning out for damaging winds, cover a much of the state. And we're looking at winds averaging 60 to 70 kilometres an hour with gusts around 100 kilometres an hour for the West Coast, Eyre Peninsula, York Peninsula, and that will extend further east through the rest of this afternoon into the evening. And then we do see another burst of stronger winds around Tuesday morning as well, potentially up to 100 kilometres an hour. And a lot of it will be associated with shower activity. So we're seeing those really gusty showers moving through at the moment. It is producing relatively light totals, but I think we'll see those picking up through the rest of today and overnight. In terms of the strongest wind gusts, we have seen a gust at Cleve this morning, 95 kilometres an hour, and at Port Pirie, a gust of 91 kilometres an hour. That was recorded around half an hour ago. So really starting to see those winds picking up. Also seeing some thunderstorm activity around Kangaroo, or approaching Kangaroo Island, and also in the hills near Adelaide as well. So it is.

0: a very active day of weather. In addition to that severe weather warning, we do have a sheep graziers warning for the lower southeast, and also a coastal hazard warning for abnormally high tides for pretty much all of the coast, apart from the far west. And that is for tomorrow afternoon. So tomorrow's high tide, we could see abnormally high tides, which may lead to seawater flooding of low-lying coastal areas, and that also includes Kangaroo Island. So that will be one to watch for Tuesday afternoon. So it's not just a one-day event. We do see it pushing into Tuesday as well. Beyond that, as we head into Wednesday, we will see those winds easing, but still looking at reasonably extensive shower activity through the west coast and agricultural area, also potentially reaching the south of the pastoral districts. There is still the risk of thunderstorms, I should add, throughout Tuesday and even Wednesday near the west coast and Kangaroo Island. Looking ahead into Thursday, we see the next high pressure system moving over southern WA, so that will still maintain some showers in the south with a west-southwesterly airstream. Still the slight risk of some thunderstorm activity near the west coast and Kangaroo Island, but really starting to see those winds easing. And then on Friday, that high moves over the Bight, and we see the showers continuing to ease, really not too much left by then. And then over the weekend, it does look really settled as that high crosses the state and moves over Victoria by Sunday. So in terms of rainfall totals up until the end of Friday, we are looking at less than 5 millimetres about the south of the pastoral districts, increasing to 2 to 10 millimetres about the northern agricultural area and Flinders district, and then increasing to 10 to 25 millimetres about the southern agricultural area, then increasing further to 25 to 40 millimetres about the Mount Lofty ranges, Kangaroo Island and the southeast, and there could even be some isolated falls as much as 60 millimetres. So certainly very showery conditions over the next few days, but also those strong and gusty winds and elevated sea levels during Tuesday afternoon.
1: Thank you so much for that, Michael. And do keep listening to your ABC local radio for an update on those weather conditions. It sounds like it could be quite a wild and woolly afternoon and morning, tomorrow morning as well. Thanks so much for that. That was Michael Efron from the Bureau of Meteorology. To the far west of New South Wales, and it will be mostly sunny in the Upper Western. There is a chance of some raised dust, obviously associated with that wind that's coming across the state, and a high chance of showers in the southeast. A slight chance elsewhere, though. And the winds are significant. Winds north to northwesterly, 25 to 40 kilometres an hour, turning westerly, 35 to 50 k's an hour in the morning and early afternoon, then decreasing to 25 to 35 k's an hour in the evening. The overnight temperatures will fall to between 10 and 15 degrees, with daytime temperatures reaching the low to mid-20s. The lower western will be partly cloudy. There's a very high chance of showers in the far east, a high chance elsewhere though, and possibly a thunderstorm in the morning and afternoon as well. Again, raised winds 25 to 30 kilometres an hour, tending west to northwesterly, and 30 to 45 kilometres an hour during the morning and early afternoon as well. Overnight temperatures falling to between 10 and 13 degrees, but the day will get up to about 20 degrees. It's 24 minutes to one.
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1: Coming up on the program, we were talking about record rainfall across the state. And while that has set up the grain industry, it didn't help a difficult grape harvest.
6: And it was a vintage of extremes. Yeah, heat, dry, wet, you know, disease in some areas. You know, we're really lucky in our own, you know, vineyards, you know, that we handle those sort of things very well, and our growers, you know, kept on top of them. But it's hard when you have a vintage which needs a lot of inputs.
1: We'll hear from an industry award winner, Yolumba's Louisa Rose, about the challenges of this vintage and the challenges ahead as climate extremes.

0: and pressure add to the pressure of the wine grape industry. We'll get the latest though now in what's happening in news. We're joined by Matt Coleman. Good afternoon.
1: Hello, Cassie. In the news this afternoon, Victor Harbour Council's chief executive says the council is looking at ways to improve safety along Victor Harbour Road on the Fluria Peninsula. A 93-year-old man died after a crash at the intersection of Victor Harbour Road and Hindmarsh Tiers Road on Saturday. Chief Executive Victoria McCurdy says the council continues to work with the Transport Department to find solutions. The Weather Bureau says an intense low pressure system will pass through the state with wind gusts of 90 to 100 kilometres an hour expected. The damaging winds are forecast from this afternoon and will continue into the evening and early Tuesday. And new data shows housing prices across the country are cooling, with Sydney and Melbourne the major drivers. While several cities saw increases, it's the first time in over a year that the national average failed to increase. More news at 1 o'clock.
0: Thanks for that, Matt. Now we'll head to the trade situation. A key shipping body has welcomed the first step in the creation of a strategic shipping fleet for Australia. The federal government announced it had secured ANL Kokoda to deliver supplies such as fertiliser and equipment in the event of natural disasters or supply chain disruption. Angela Gillam is the CEO of shipping body Maritime Industry Australia Limited, and she says the government will subsidise the cost of running that ship at a cost of $5 million a year. She told David Claughton it's the first of three ships in a pilot project aimed at rebuilding Australia's own fleet.
2: The Australian flagged tonnage has been in decline for several decades now. So we're at a situation where we have nine Australian flagged, Australian crewed vessels that are of the size that are certified to trade internationally. All of our coastal trading and almost all of our coastal trade and absolutely all of our international trade is undertaken by foreign flagships with foreign crew, which is, you know, has worked for us in a just-in-time sort of environment over the last few years. We're able to access low-cost shipping, which has been great in many aspects. But what it's done is sort of left the strategic need of the nation behind, and that means that so now we have limited capacity in terms of assets that are available to the government to use in times of need, so to direct to address supply chain concerns.
3: Did that play out during the Middle East crisis? Was there some, you know, absence of shipping needed to bring fertiliser or fuel in?
2: Look, I think because all of our shipping in that respect is done by international vessels, I don't think that there was a direct correlation. But you have to remember the Strait of Hormuz is one strategic seaway. There's many to the north of the nation, and if there was an issue that restricted shipping being sent down to this region, we would need to utilise Australian flag capacity to continue to access those critical supply lines in times of disruption.
3: So at this stage, it's just one ship, yeah, which is actually French owned.
2: So CMA CGM is the owner of that vessel, also owns the ANL brand. So listeners may remember, ANL used to be a government-owned brand and was sold off in the 90s to CMA CGM, which is a French company. The critical point here is that it will be Australian flagged, and that gives the Australian government requisitioning power, and also because the ship will be subject to a subsidy in order to address the cost gap. And this is the reason why Australian shipping has declined for so long, because the cost differential between Australian flagged and Australian crewed ship and a foreign flagged foreign crewed ship is huge. And so this will mean that, you know, the users of this ship won't be slugged with additional cost. The government will subsidise that cost gap.
3: And how big would that subsidy be? I mean, and we're talking largely about crew costs here, aren't we?
2: Most of it is crew cost. There's some other operational costs around it, but you're right. The vast majority of that gap relates to crew. The reason why international crew are so much cheaper is because they do not pay tax in their country of residence at all. It's a tax-free environment. I don't know exactly what it is with respect to that ship, but the Strategic Fleet Task Force report identified that it's about $5 to $7 million operational cost difference per year.
3: And so are you expecting more ships to be announced?
2: Absolutely.
3: What are you hearing?
2: So this is the first ship in a three-ship pilot project that goes for 5 years. So as far as I'm aware, the government is remains committed to this three-ship pilot project, and we're sort of waiting for the next two ships to be announced. But you're right, one ship doesn't actually meet the strategic needs of the nation. What it will do is create additional training opportunities, because we have a forecast need for people with maritime skills that is quite eye-watering when you look at the data. And so we need more people being trained, and they cannot be trained efficiently and effectively and in large numbers without an increase in Australian assets.
3: What's the point of training people, though, if the cost structures are so high that it's just not viable?
2: So all of our major ports, in fact, all of the ports around Australia that absolutely are critical to our economic well-being, depend entirely on highly trained and highly skilled port pilots, harbour masters, to ensure safe operation of the port. We are not churning out those people anymore. That maritime skills development pipeline has ceased to operate.
3: So the critical bit of this current crisis was, you know, getting fuel and agricultural industrial chemicals, imported containerised goods, you know, through the straits. Could this little group of national vessels help with that?
2: Look, I think that the issue in the Strait of Hormuz is not something that's going to be solved by the strategic fleet. There's no, you know, I'm not going to pretend that that's what's going to happen. The issue in the Strait of Hormuz is one between the US and Iran, and it's kind of out of our hands. But it is one major crisis in probably 5 years of consistent new emergencies that having a fleet of Australian-flagged, Australian-crewed ships would have given the government more tools in the toolbox to address those particular crises, including supply chain breakdowns during COVID, communities stranded with no access to land-based transport in the Kimberley, and during the fire season down here in Victoria, the east-west rail line were being washed out. There was no availability of Australian assets that the government could call on in times of need. So the first ship is a geared container vessel, so it'll be able to service the needs of places in our region and in Australia that have limited landside infrastructure. So that's a really, really useful piece of equipment that's available now to the government. Our Pacific neighbours, if they sort of face a crisis and they need our assistance, we'll have more tools in the toolbox to come to their aid. Places like, you know, Northern Australia, where there is limited landside infrastructure and they're highly vulnerable, particularly in the monsoon season, to natural disasters, it's going to be a really useful piece of kit. But you're quite right. We need to grow the fleet beyond 12 vessels, and so that really comes down to creating a business environment that attracts vessel owners and operators to the Australian flag.
3: Is it ever going to be sustainable? I mean, the ANL, that the Australian National line, reportedly went bankrupt three times, got sold for a dollar. Is that right?
2: We're not talking about renationalising any shipping lines. What we're talking about here is creating a commercial environment where vessel operators can identify a sustainable trade, and that's a key part of the strategic fleet. We're a very large island. We're situated at the end of a global supply chain, and we have no strategic control over our supply lines. And if you think about it in those terms, it's absolutely absurd that we wouldn't have some strategic control. And that's what the strategic fleet is beginning to give to the nation.
0: That was David Claughton speaking with about the strategic fleet with Angela Gillingham, who is the CEO of the Maritime Industry Australia. Some food for thought there as well. We have been talking about the season and some of the opportunities, but also challenges that have been presented by it. And a winemaker at one of Australia's most historic family wineries says that this year's tough vintage proves climate change is undeniable. Yolumba's Louisa Rose says the industry needs to do more to navigate weather extremes and water insecurity. And she shared her thoughts with Eliza as she reflects on 35 vintages at Yolumba and winning the Len Evans Lifetime Achievement Award.
4: Well, the first thing you think of when you get one of those sort of, you know, lifetime achievement awards is surely I'm not old enough yet. But, you know, having just, you know, talked about 35 vintages, you know, I think it's an incredible

0: incredible honour. You know, this I have met so many and worked with so many amazing people in this industry, both here at the, you know, and for the Hillsmiths and the, you know, at the Yolumba Winery in Angaston, which is where I'm based, and you know, but also had the great opportunity to work with many people. You know, whether it's through wine show judging at various wine shows around Australia, or on industry committees, or you know, my time at the Australian Wine Research Institute when I was the chair of the board there. You know, there's so many, you know, so many incredible people that have gone into shaping this industry and contributing to the industry and selflessly working for it as well. And, you know, it's been amazing to be part of that. And, you know, I don't think these awards or these recognitions, you know, they are, you know, they're awarded to a person, but can never take either the credit for these things on your own, because they're the result of so many different people.
1: It was a really tough vintage as well, with some of the disease pressure, the extreme heat, rain at the time some people might not want. What were things like for you guys this vintage?
0: Well, all of those things, really. I mean, it was a vintage of extremes, yeah, heat, dry, wet, you know, disease in some areas. You know, we're really lucky in our own, you know, vineyards, you know, that we handle those sort of things very well, and our growers, you know, kept on top of them. But it's hard when you have a vintage which needs a lot of inputs, you know, when prices aren't really high. And sometimes it's hard to take a bigger picture of some of these things. But I don't think with a vintage like this, you know, we can sit back and deny that climate change isn't happening. You know, and in fact, I'm sure there's not a South Australian grape grower or winemaker that is denying that anymore either. You know, but it just goes to show that, you know, how much work we need to do, you know, for the future, you know, now for the future in that area, to try to minimise the effects of that, you know. And it's not just the wine industry, of course, it's a global, you know, the global community really needs to work hard, because, you know, the future of extremes in terms of climate, you know, and potentially water security, you know, both riverland, you know, Murray River water, you know, security, as well as other areas in South Australia. You know, they're big issues for the future that we need to deal with, and we need really long-term plans. Coming back to optimism, there's a lot of people working in this space. You know, we're doing a lot of work in terms of our carbon, you know, footprint and reducing that. And, you know, we're hoping to, you know, inspire and lead, you know, other people in this industry in that journey as well, that hopefully will help to lead Australian agriculture, which hopefully will play a role in long-term creating a, you know, making sure there is a future for us in this 2050 year that we're all talking about.
1: Water allocations coming into this year are 62%, so a lot lower than the 100% allocation they've had for the last few years, which, you know, throws up just another challenge, as you said, amongst input prices being a bit higher for fertiliser and fuel. It's, it's not really easy to catch a break.
0: No, and I think, you know, I mean, we are lucky that we haven't really had those, you know, those water restrictions in South Australia since the millennial drought, but you know, they were pretty severe at the time, and, you know, there were a lot of contingencies that people were putting into place at the time, you know, a lot of work being done, you know, which has been fantastic, you know, since then, in terms of drought-resistant rootstocks and, you know, all that work. So out of those sort of adversity, you know, times and those tough times, you know, comes some good research and good learnings and good practices that we put into place so that we're more resilient the next time it comes around. And I'm sure that those growers that, you know, are continuing in this industry, you know, they will learn from, you know, what happened last time and take on some of that research, and will be better placed to deal with lower allocations than they were back then. But it doesn't necessarily make it easier.
1: No, absolutely not. And how are you going with the winemaking from this year's vintage? You know, have you had to make a lot of changes or adaptations, considering what we're hearing is there's been, quality issues and yield issues for growers in some areas?
0: Yeah, well, from a winemaking point of view, you know, yields are, you know, are problematic when we don't have enough grapes. And that has been the case in, you know, for some varieties in some areas. But generally, and this is one of the beauty of having a lot of experience and working with people that have a lot of experience, is that the good winemakers and the good wineries, they know how to adapt for these things. They know how to deal with pressures. They know how to respond, you know, whether it be, you know, with the viticulturists and the grape growers in the vineyards, or whether it be in the winery. So we're actually, and look, I've spoken to a lot of my peers in other wineries, and, you know, generally really happy with the quality of the wines out of this vintage. They look, I know it's been hard for everybody to get there, but, you know, there's some really delicious looking wines coming out of it. And I think, you know, the 26th vintage is going to be one that people are going to remember for a long time, for good things as well as the bad things.
1: Of course, we're hearing, though, that, yeah, lots of wine grape growers are pulling out their vines, and that's, you know, not isolated to, yeah, it's

0: across South Australia, for lots of different types of growers. How is this happening to your growers? And if so, just what does this mean for winemakers when we're losing some of these growers, and some of them, have worked with wineries for a long time?
1: And Eliza, that's the absolute key point, right? This industry is full of relationships. And, for a family-owned winery like the Hillsmith family, they have literally worked with many growers over generations. These relationships are, it can be really sad when parts of vineyards or vineyards have to be pulled out. I mean, we have long-term relationships with our growers, and we've always tried to work really closely with them, both in good times when we need more, and in the times when we need to contract, and this is just unfortunately one of those really tough times. The good growers will always survive, and unfortunately that probably isn't actually the case either. One of them, I think, the really important things that we need to do as an industry, not just as individual wineries, is really work with our growers and have real empathy for them, and understand that they need a really a good pathway for those that decide that they are going to leave the industry and pull their vines out, that they need help in doing that, and they need alternatives so that they can do that with sort of real dignity and with an opportunity for the future. And that's really hard. It's one of the things that we were hoping we might have had some more government support for to help us with that. That hasn't been the case in the latest budget. I understand the government's got lots of other things that they need to think about, but this has been a really important industry for South Australia and for Australia for such a long time. And I think some people think that the politicians might have just forgotten about us for a while, which is difficult. But we are a really collaborative and collegiate industry, and I really hope that we'll be able to help everybody get through these really tough times.
2: Hillsmith family winemaker and head of sustainability, Louisa Rose, speaking with Eliza Berlage. It's 6 minutes to one.
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2: Well, finally today, beef going into China, I mean, beef around the world, going anywhere in the world at the moment, has been quite a hot commodity. But China did introduce a tariff threshold recently. And so when will China's tariffs for Australian beef kick in? It's been a mad push for exporters to get product in before the 205,000-ton quota is met. And all subsequent shipments attract a 55% tariff once that happens. And Brandon Long caught up with processor JBS's Northern Chief Operating Officer Brendan Tatt at Protein 2026 to find out what they're thinking around this.
4: Lots of questions today around the tariff in China triggering. I think we need to expect that as Australia probably sometime June or July, based on last estimates I saw. Once that triggers, there'll be a 55% tariff on any product going in there on the invoice value of that. That'll have a massive impact on our customers' ability to pass that on. So I think you see pretty significant decline in shipments once that's triggered. There will still be some meat go in there. We've got customers that want to continue to ship product, but it's going to be difficult once that 205,000 metric ton quota is exhausted.
5: And for the multiple beef exporters around Australia, is it a case of would you know when exactly it's triggered, because you don't want to have a shipment sort of over there and then get a surprise? But how does that work? Do you get some notification at least?
4: No, it's probably not as clear as we'd like it between the governments, but that's the situation we've got at the moment. So we're monitoring it with our customers, and I think you see shipments start to decline now until we know exactly where we are.
5: And so you then focus more in other Asian countries and Europe and the US. Is that sort of the game plan?
4: Yeah, I think so. We've all been clear on this situation since January, so I think a number of processors have already made various arrangements. Some people started changing their cattle programs 3 months and 4 months ago. Luckily for Australia, there's enough demand in the world at the moment with the way cattle herds and cattle supplies are, that all those countries you mentioned, North Asia, North America, Europe, Middle East, there's still opportunities there. So, it will be very disruptive, but I still see us

0: exporting good volumes in the second half of the year.
1: All right, and just to finish up with a couple of market sort of questions, are you seeing some of the drier conditions, especially around southern Queensland, having any sort of impact on what you guys do?
0: Yes and no. It's always a land of, you know, feast and famine in Australia. So southern Australia, as we know, been very, very dry. They're actually just getting a very good change at the moment. I'm hearing some good totals in central west New South Wales. And obviously the northern part of Australia's had an exceptional season. So, you know, farmers are very adaptable. There's cattle being pushed around on adjustment and lease country everywhere. But yeah, you know, it's going to be short-term pain, I think, with a bit of the break in the season now, hopefully, for long-term gain for the producers and for Australia exporting more meat.
1: And if you look at the price of cattle, you know, November, December, it was sitting quite high. Then it came back down quite a bit. Now we've seen a bit of a jump again. What are you sort of thinking in the market? It's hard to pick sometimes.
0: Yeah, it's very hard to pick, Brandon. So, you know, as I said in that conference then, I think we've got a lot of volatility based on weather, supply chains, export demand. All those sort of situations are making our cattle prices domestically very volatile.

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1: Sam Pang's brand new office comedy, Ground Up.
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3: Adam Storey with ABC News. The Premier says the government won't be held over a barrel by contractors disputing the cost of major projects. He's admitted the government has had challenges with the builders of the metro line to the new Western Sydney Airport, with reports the final cost could blow out by billions of dollars. The line was supposed to open in October at the same time as the airport, but reports suggest it might not be finished until 2028. Chris Minn says the cost of massive infrastructure projects would soar if the government automatically paid up whenever there's a dispute with a contractor.
4: We've got to hold the line. It's taxpayer money, and I'd love to have it up and running as soon as possible, but I'm not going to do it at the expense of taxpayers being taken for a ride. And in some cases, like on the M6, we have to send a message that you can't just send us a blank cheque and expect us to fill it in.
3: Destination New South Wales says it's examining the contract signed with an international drone company after cancelling more than 20 shows over Sydney because of public safety concerns. Sky Magic launched hundreds of drones into the night sky last week as part of the Vivid Light Festival, but almost 90 fell into Darling Harbour only minutes after takeoff. Destination New South Wales CEO Karen Jones says it's not known at this stage if taxpayers will have to pay for the drone shows that have been cancelled.
5: It's really too early for us to assess at this stage the full economic impact of Vivid Sydney, let alone also the cancelled drone shows. However, we will be looking into the financial implications of the cancelled drone shows soon after Vivid concludes.
3: The aged care sector says Commonwealth funding designed to keep older Australians in their homes for longer is failing to keep up with surging demand. More than 80,000 packages were released last year, but Ageing Australia says the budget for the coming 12 months has been slashed to just over 30,000, while more than 100,000 people are on a growing waiting list. Ageing Australia CEO Tom Simonson says the industry is struggling to fill vacancies, especially in rural and regional Australia.
6: But there is still some capacity. If the government releases more packages than they have so far, we can still deliver a lot of that additional care, but we do need to focus much more on the workforce. We're not seeing enough people working in our sector, coming and applying for the jobs that we're putting out there. There's vacancies across the country.
3: One Nation leader Pauline Hanson says she's shocked by new polling that suggests her party is the most popular in Australia. The Redbridge survey conducted for the Australian Financial Review shows One Nation with 31% of the vote. That puts the party ahead of Labor on 28% and the Coalition on 20%. Senator Hanson, who currently sits in the upper house, says she believes she has the ability to become Prime Minister.
7: I haven't been doing this for all this period of time and turn around and say, oh, no, I don't want it. Because why then would I encourage people to vote for One Nation? I've been the leader of this party.
3: Meanwhile, former Prime Minister Tony Abbott insists his elevation to the Liberal Party presidency isn't a relaunch of his political career. Mr Abbott was elected unopposed to the role by the party membership on Friday. He says he doesn't expect to be in the media every day, but hopes his return to the party sends a message to voters.
8: I do think that my presence now in this senior role will demonstrate to people who might have been sceptical that the Liberal Party is fair dinkum about abolishing net zero, fair dinkum about cutting back mass migration.
3: A lawyer for a Melbourne woman charged with terrorism offences says she now wants nothing to do with the Islamic State. Here's court reporter Christian Silva.
9: Rayan Al-Houli's lawyer told the Melbourne Magistrates Court his client has renounced Islamic State and violent jihad. The 34-year-old was arrested last week and is now seeking bail. Prosecutors allege she travelled to Syria to join Islamic State in 2013 or 2014 and came back to Australia last year. She's alleged to have held radical views and tried to recruit others. Miss Al-Houli is charged with entering a declared area and being a member of a terrorist organisation, offences that carry up to 10 years jail. Her bail application was adjourned to allow expert witnesses to be organised.
3: In sport, Martin Boyle, Kai Rolls, Brandon Borello and goalkeeper Joe Gauci have all missed selection in Australia's final 26-player squad for the upcoming World Cup. Matt Leckie and captain Matt Ryan have been named for their record equaling fourth World Cups, while Leckie is also among five A-League players selected. The Socceroos play Turkey in their first match of the tournament in Vancouver after a final friendly against Switzerland in San Diego on Saturday. To the weather forecast now for this afternoon. Isolated to scattered showers developing throughout the afternoon across much of the state except the northeast and the far northern inland. And there's the chance of an evening thunderstorm in the southwest. Sunny in Sydney this afternoon. It'll be partly

0: cloudy tomorrow with a high chance of morning showers and a top of 21. Mostly sunny Wednesday, 21, partly cloudy Thursday and 19. 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
1: Good afternoon. This is The World Today. I'm Andy Park coming to you from Gadigal Land in Sydney. Thanks for your company. This Monday, auction clearance rates at their lowest level since the start of the pandemic as national house prices stagnate. And emotional scenes in Laos where rescuers in a flooded cave system retrieve four people.
2: They got four out.
3: Don't like throwing words like miracle or prayers around at all, but yeah, I am just truly in awe.
1: First though, One Nation has overtaken Labor to become Australia's most popular political party in a new post-budget poll out today. The Redbridge poll shows One Nation leading Labor on primary votes 31% to 28%. Analysts say it points to a wider feeling across the electorate that the country is heading in the wrong direction. Here's Bridget Fitzgerald.
4: For close to three decades, One Nation has operated on the fringes of Australian politics. But thanks to a recent surge in support, it appears to be sitting firmly in the mainstream. Pauline Hanson is the party leader.
5: I'm actually a bit amazed by it, shocked by it actually.
4: Polling from the Australian Financial Review, the Redbridge Group and Accent Research found support for One Nation is up 4% since April. One Nation's primary vote is sitting at 31%, ahead of Labor, which fell 3 points to 28%. Pauline Hanson says she believes voters are turning to One Nation as they continue to struggle with cost of living pressures.
5: The median price of a house, that's just out of control. It's ridiculous. And then people all feel, well, what hope is there? Are my children or am I ever going to own my own home?
4: With the polls showing One Nation could overtake the Coalition as the official party of opposition, Senator Hanson was asked on ABC Brisbane if migrant communities should fear her party, given its long history of anti-immigration sentiment. She says her party welcomes people of all backgrounds, but that she stands by the statement she made in the 90s that Australia was being, quote, swamped by Asians.
5: Look, I'm not going into it because we've done this all before and I'm not going into it again. You've got to look at the mix of any nationality coming to the country to make sure it's not going to change the makeup. Go and ask people in Fiji how they feel about it. The dominant factor of Indians coming into the country. They feel they've lost their country.
4: One Nation MP Barnaby Joyce, who defected from the Nationals late last year, told Channel 9 that while it was an indicator, not a vote, the poll results show people are fed up with the major parties.
6: We just get a litany of basically talking points and then the continual sort of left-wing socialisation of both our economics and our property. And at the same time, the debt, to be quite frank, under both governments, keeps going through the roof.
4: The poll found that just 23% of voters felt that last month's federal budget was good for the nation, while 55% of respondents believed it would be bad. Labor's budget, which laid out major changes to tax concessions like negative gearing and the capital gains tax discount, was unpopular with older voters, but it also failed to win over the millennial and Gen Z first home buyer cohort that it was appealing to. Former Prime Minister Tony Abbott has just been elected as the new Liberal Party president.
7: Obviously, we are in a degree of competition with other parties and voices on the centre-right, but in the end, our opponent, our enemy, if you like, is a really bad Labor government, a really bad Green-left Labor government, which in its budget assault on aspiration and wealth creation, I think is, frankly, un-Australian.
4: Labor, however, says the polling should be taken with a grain of salt. Mark Butler is the Minister for Health and Ageing.
8: If we're 2 years out from an election, there'll be, you know, a million polls between now and the election day, which will determine future government. But I think we all understand that households are under enormous pressure right now. They have been for a period of time.
4: Political analysts are saying the numbers should concern both Labor and the Coalition. Dr. Jill Shepherd is an associate professor in politics at the ANU.
9: I think Labor's been probably a little bit reluctant to grapple with the reality of rising One Nation support, thinking that it is just a coalition problem. But when you get up to these sorts of numbers, it is across the board and it is a universal challenge to not

0: just the major parties, but to the sort of existing political system. And I think in a week that we have just talked about the budget, at the same time voters are getting, you know, letters from their banks telling them that their mortgage rates have gone up again, it feels like this is a political system that is increasingly out of touch with most voters' daily concerns.
1: Dr. Shepherd says One Nation's appeal is that they're different, but she says for now, polls like this fuel the party's momentum.
0: If there was a three-horse race between Liberal Party, Labor Party and One Nation would be ahead, and then that means downstream that we're talking about them. So the next poll will probably see more voters say they'll vote for One Nation, and this becomes a bit of a perpetuating cycle. We saw this with the Teals as well, that the same group, Redbridge, released a poll before the 2022 election that suggested that they might win Goldstein in Victoria. And then you did see voters start to flock to the Teals as a viable alternative. We're seeing that now with One Nation. I think we're going to see this cycle go on a little bit longer before it stops. But it's really incumbent on the major parties now to respond and talk to us like we're normal people.
2: That's Dr. Jill Shepherd from the ANU, ending Bridget Fitzgerald's report. The first detailed snapshot of the housing market since the budget has been released. Across Australia, house prices are stagnating, while auction clearance rates are at the lowest level since the first month of the pandemic. The full impact of the federal government's negative gearing and capital gains tax reforms on the housing market will take more time to understand, but one real estate agent believes it's a promising time for first home buyers and those looking to upgrade their residence. Here's Kimberly Price.
3: After three successive interest rate rises and major tax reform unveiled in the federal budget, the housing market is starting to shift. The latest data from property analytics platform Cotality shows home values across the nation are flatlining.
4: The headline number is an absolute donut.
3: Cotality's research director is Tim Lawless. He says Sydney and Melbourne are leading the downturn.
4: So both those markets were down nearly 1%. Over the month, and the mid-sized capitals are still rising in value very quickly, but their growth rates have halved since late last year as well.
3: The data also shows sales across the board are starting to slow down. Tim Lawless believes it'll take some time for the government's changes to negative gearing and capital gains tax to flow into the market.
4: We can probably see it more clearly in things like auction clearance rates, you know, that they're refreshed weekly. And we can see the clearance rates over the weekend were the lowest since April of 2020. I think a lot of sellers are still hoping to get yesterday's prices, but buyers, of course, are really looking for discounts.
3: Stuart Evans is a director of Marshall White Real Estate in Melbourne's eastern suburbs, where prices are typically higher than the rest of the city. He says there's a lot of uncertainty in the housing market at the moment.
5: Definitely interest rates increasing just have an effect on people's borrowing capacity. And it's probably a confidence thing as well. When rates start to go up, people's confidence can wane a little bit.
3: He believes people's priorities have been shifting since the federal budget.
5: A lot of the commentary that we've had internally from the budget is there's probably a bigger emphasis on your principal place of residence. At the moment, that's the only tax-free haven we have, and we do worry about the Labor government changing their minds again, or what Albanese said was changing their stance. And when rules are changed, it does provide people with uncertainty and concern. The inquiries we've seen from investors post-budget has definitely dropped off. And so that'll be a trend that'll continue because, yeah, correct, there'll be property investors that can no longer negatively gear the asset and they'll look at alternative options for sure.
3: Diana Musina is the Deputy Chief Economist at AMP. She believes house prices were decelerating prior to the budget tax reforms.
6: Prices are very sensitive to interest rate changes. So as soon as there's even a whiff of an expectation that the Reserve Bank is going to raise rates, we normally tend to see the market slow a little bit.
3: But Diana Musina says that doesn't mean getting into the market will be easier.
6: Even if we get these further falls through the rest of the year that we're expecting, on a year ago, you know, we think that by the end of 2026, prices will be down maybe 1%. And then next year, maybe, you know, down 3 or 4%. But, you know, this is only sort of a slither off how much home price growth has been increasing.
3: The federal government says it's too early to tell if the budget is affecting prices. Health Minister

0: Mark Butler says its aim is to help first home buyers.
1: You know, what we are seeing, I think, anecdotally, is young people finding it easier to get into the auctions and find themselves able to bid a reasonable price and get into the housing market like generations of Australians have done before them.
0: But Shadow Treasurer Tim Wilson is worried people's confidence in the market is dampening.
2: And so it doesn't surprise me that an environment where confidence is sapped, interest rates are going up, that Australian households are struggling and people are less confident about their future. And I think that's really sad.
0: Back in Melbourne, real estate agent Stuart Evans says there are good opportunities for buyers as the market slows down.
3: There should be no hesitation from buyers because they're not competing typically with four or five other bidders. It's a really good fair market where they'll be paying fair prices.
0: The Reserve Bank will make its next decision on interest rates on the 16th of June.
4: Kimberly Price reporting there. I'm Andy Park. 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You can subscribe to the podcast for all of our stories. Just search for The World Today. Well, there's been raw and emotional scenes outside a Laos cave system over the weekend when four remaining villagers were pulled to safety after days trapped underground.
5: They got four out.
4: Rescue teams had been pumping water from flooded sections of the tunnel for days to try to drain it to allow the men to escape. South Australian cave diver Josh Richards is in Laos and was working with Finnish diver Mikko Parsi when those four men emerged from the tunnel system. Josh joins me. Josh, what an incredible moment to witness. What was that moment like?
6: It was honestly just a surprise. As you said, I was literally gearing up. I was standing with Mikko Parsi at the time. We were having a discussion about what I might need to deal with if I potentially found that one of the guys had passed away overnight. He had been in there with Benz the night before, and they managed to extract this first of the miners. And yeah, Mikko and I are there standing. I'm half dressed in a wetsuit. I've got a steel spoon jammed up under my booty because once I'd gone in to visit these guys, I was supposed to be then trying to dig out the tunnel that we'd be bringing them out through. And suddenly we heard cheers behind us and we sort of ran to the mine entrance and saw four very muddy faces climbing out of this mine. So it was completely unexpected.
4: A steel spoon. I mean, it sort of shows you the level of, I don't know, basicness that's required to do some of these tasks. You must have been pretty apprehensive about getting into that water. It was pretty coffee coloured from what we've seen on the pictures. It sounds like the water pumping was perhaps the most successful rescue method after all.
6: And that was the thing that we were all praying for right from the start. Before I even left Australia, I had said to quite a few folks, I really hope that they don't need us in any shape or form, because diving was far and away the most dangerous thing that they could be doing. So if it was getting to that, it had to be a last resort. Mikko bringing that guy out on scuba, having never used scuba before, that honestly, I don't like throwing words like miracle or prayers around at all, but I am just truly in awe of what Mikko and Benz managed to do that night by bringing that guy out on scuba, because the risks involved in that are just pretty extreme.
4: And spending some time with these Laos villagers, what sort of economy do they have there that means they sort of have to depend on, you know, dangerous work like deep tunnel gold mining?
6: I mean, it's pretty basic. We are a long way from the capital here at the moment. We were very lucky. We were flown by military helicopter from the airport out to the local village. To drive out here, the roads are so bad that it would have taken 7 hours. So yeah, it's pretty basic. They're an amazingly resilient people. They're incredibly proud, but a lot of the time it's all about subsistence. It's getting by day to day. It's a pretty tough and rural environment.
4: After each one of these cave rescues, they seem to happen periodically, the sort of body of knowledge is broadened, as it was after the Thai cave rescue. So what do you think rescuers have learned for, God forbid, the next time something like this happens out of the learnings from Laos?
6: There is a body of knowledge that's, I suppose, being built, and it's a really critical factor that we share that amongst the community, the folks that might be called to do things like this, knowing that we can reach out to someone and have amazing information that will support what we're doing. It makes a huge difference.
4: And there's reports that there are two villagers still trapped in the cave system. Is that true, as you understand it?
6: Yeah, so we're still actively searching. A lot of folks have talked and sort of said, oh, it's amazing, this is all over. And it's like, it's not over. We're still actively searching. There was some suspicion that maybe those two guys

0: guys had gotten out last week when the rains first started, but their families are waiting right by the cave entrance. They're still sitting there. They're still praying that these guys are found and brought out safely. So, no, this is still very much an active search operation at the moment. I spent most of yesterday up in the jungle trying to find holes that could potentially shortcut down into where we suspect they might be if they're still alive. It is absolutely bucketing down. So whatever plans we might have had for today, they've just gone out the window. Rain has literally just started. So, yeah, anyway, we'll figure it out. We'll do what we need to do.
1: South Australian cave diver Josh Richards in Laos, thanks so much for joining me today.
0: Always a pleasure, Andy. Thank you.
1: Okay, let's be honest now. Have you ever fallen for something online that later turned out to be fake? If you said no, chances are you just never found out later that it wasn't real. Such is the volume and pace of online misinformation on everything from immigration to vaccination or politics. Traditional verification techniques on images and video are rapidly becoming outdated. One deep fake could take seconds to make, but days to debunk. So how does the average person navigate this? Silvia Montagna Nino is a lecturer at the University of Melbourne Centre for Advancing Journalism. She joins me now. Sylvia, what are we seeing in terms of trends in how AI images and video are being used and shared at the moment?
2: Well, there are many uses these days of deepfakes, and it's only a matter of having a social media account to be exposed to any kind of deepfake. So political parties and governments are using generative AI to communicate their agendas. Activists are using AI to promote their messages. People are using AI and other kinds of programs to create music, even for satire. So we are like more exposed daily to this kind of synthetic media. There are like other uses related to really conspiracy theories, people fabricating deepfakes in natural disasters.
1: You're right to point out there is the sort of legitimate use of AI and the illegitimate use of AI. There's obviously brands and, you know, identities online who will create AI to communicate a message. But then again, you have to sort of dig into the background and find out what the message really means. So what should an ordinary person look for in some of these sorts of synthetic images?
2: Yes, there are like two important things that you need to look for when you think that you are in front of any deepfake. The first thing is you not only need to study or have like a very good detailed inspection of any image or video, but also context is very important. People can look, for example, for the type of social media accounts sharing this particular fakery content. Also look at the patterns of social media accounts, look at the topics that are like really politically loaded topics these days. So definitely an inspection of the context would help to see and determine if you are in front of a deepfake. And the other part, of course, is more forensic verification or technical verification. And fact checkers these days are improving or making more robust methodologies to examine these objects. For example, they look at the metadata of the image. They look at the different ways in which the image is presented in the case of images, the light, the geometry, the perspective. In the case of people, any abnormal or anatomically features that aren't clear in the image.
1: The volume of and the speed in which these sorts of deepfakes are created, particularly around news events, particularly in the war in Iran, for example, it sort of means that fact checkers are unable to keep up. Is that what professional fact checkers are experiencing?
2: Yes, absolutely. I think there is an increase in the amount of material, synthetic media circulating these days. And this is being reported by fact checkers, and it's being reported in the conferences and in the daily work that fact checkers do. This is also, you can trace the amount of content that is growing when you see, for example, fact-check databases such as Image Whisperer, where journalists, fact-checkers, and forensic specialists are starting to create these data sets just to start like determining the patterns and what are the best ways of dealing with this kind of synthetic media.
1: So as new as this area of deepfakes is, it sounds like the old idiom of if it's too good to be true, you need to sort of ask questions. What are the golden rules of knowing what's real and fake online?
2: Well, I would say that there are not golden rules at the moment, but definitely a healthy dose of skepticism could work. Look at the context, then look at the media, and then compare, for example, location, time. You can be aware of what is actually happening and be able to compare whether this manipulated media corresponds to a really specific event.
1: Well, at least we know that you and I are real, as far as we know. Silvia Montagna Nino is a lecturer in the Centre for Advancing Journalism at the University of Melbourne. Thank you so much for your time.
2: Thanks for the invitation, Andy. Goodbye.
1: Indigenous resilience and survival were at the forefront of a festival on the New South Wales south coast at the weekend, celebrating the landmark return of two national parks to Aboriginal people. The Biamanga and Goolagar national parks between Bega and Naruma were handed back to the Yuin people in 2006. Hundreds of people gathered at Tilba on Saturday in the midst of the National Reconciliation Week to celebrate two decades on. Adrian Reardon went along.
3: In the words of Auntie Roz Field, the Biamanga and Goolagar Mountains are more than just landforms to the Yuin people.
4: They are our mother, our teacher, our story place. Goolagar holds the spirit of creation, of woman's knowledge of life itself, and Biamanga carries the strength and wisdom of our men's cultural responsibilities. And together they are the heart of our identity.
3: 20 years ago, the Biamanga and Goolagar National Parks were returned to the traditional owners. This weekend, to mark the anniversary, hundreds gathered at Tilba, about 400 kilometres south of Sydney, on the New South Wales south coast. In her opening address, Auntie Roz, who is the chair of the Goolagar Board of Management, paid respect to her elders who fought for the handback.
4: So this is not just an anniversary, it's a living reminder of who we are, where we come from, and the strength of our ancestors who never let go of this connection, even in the hardest of times.
3: Uncle Bunja Smith, who is the chair of the Biamanga Board of Management, remembers Gubbu Ted Thomas, Percy Mumbler, and other elders who led a major land rights campaign to have the parks returned to Yuin hands. He says it's a time for the younger generation to learn of their past and hopefully carry the legacy into the future.
5: So how do I make sure that I pass the baton to the younger generation, that they understand the significance? So having a handback like this where we can educate them about the ones who came before, you know, so they never got to meet Uncle Ted, Uncle Percy. You know, I did. You know, I was their age watching those fellas fight for the mountains. And now it's my turn to pass that on to them, to make sure that in another 20 years, they're having another celebration, much like this one, with some other, one of these new generation, sitting there as the chair.
3: The handbacks are two of seven that have occurred in New South Wales. The Biamanga and Goolagar boards manage the parks in partnership with the New South Wales National Parks and Wildlife Service. Bob Debus, who was the New South Wales Environment Minister at the time of the handback in 2006, is pleased to see the arrangement is still going strong.
6: There was a feeling of elation that we had managed to actually bring this concept to a final reality, and for lots of white people, a tremendous feeling of relief that we could do something that was good for the first people, not bad. And there's a feeling of deep satisfaction to see that that experiment worked. And it's evident if you look around here that the arrangements for the ownership of the parks are still really important to everyone who's here. You know, in politics, a lot of things happen that you prefer not to remember, but this is certainly not one of them.
1: Former New South Wales Environment Minister Bob Debus ending that report by Adrian Reardon. And that's all from The World Today team this Monday. Thanks for your company. I hope you can join me at the same time tomorrow. I'm Andy Park. I hope you have a great afternoon.

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1: Welcome to our regional listeners. My name is Jason Chong. I'm filling in for Jo Laverty today. She's off. We just said goodbye to Alf Zollo from the 2026 Adelaide Meditation Festival. That website again, Free Meditation Adelaide, was it, I think. If you search for those words, I'm sure something will come up if you would like to take part in his classes. Greg Mackey is also here. We are going to go to a song, but then after the song, we're going to talk about roadside stalls. If you live in the Adelaide Hills, you're very familiar with them, or you travel through there a lot. Or if you, you know, you're in the Riverland, there's a million stalls there, and elsewhere, especially around holidays involving flowers. We'd love to know your experience on them, especially if you have ever run and operated a store. So if you have any experiences, we'd love to hear from you. 1-300-222-891 is the phone number here. Otherwise, you can give us a text, 0467-922-891. We're also going to catch up this, but before the news, with Philip Baines. He's on Kangaroo Island, and he made a family of kangaroos in sculpture form. Late last year in Penashaw, one of them got stolen, or a mother and a joey got stolen. We're going to get an update on what's happening next on that from him. But let's play a song. Here's a bit of Creedence, CCR, Proud Mary.

0: favorite version, or is there another one that you like to wear a tassly dress to and aggressively stomp? 26 minutes to two. Jason Chong is my name. I'm filling in for Joe Laverty on afternoons today. We are about to welcome back to the program Greg Mackey, who you might remember from about 5 minutes ago. And we're going to be talking about the not onslaught, but the wonderful thing that is roadside stalls around South Australia.
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4: 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Everything Adelaide.
0: Not just Adelaide, we're going out a bit further now. We've asked Greg to stay with us. Greg is a former CEO of the History Trust of South Australia. And we wanted to tap his brain on something we saw celebrated on ABC News on the website. Roadside stalls, they're thriving despite the choice of superstores and online outlets and home delivery. And I'd love to know your experiences with them. When did you first buy from a roadside stall? Was it a memorable part of your childhood road trip holidays around the state? Do you have a favourite? A favourite stall that's stood the test of time? And does it taste different, the things you buy there? Do you notice that they're different and a bit, just a bit of magic involved them? If you have anything you'd like to add, 0467 922 891. That's where you can text your thoughts through, or 1300 222 891 if you want to give me a call. Greg, welcome back.
3: Thank you.
0: Did you have a nice break?
3: Wonderful break.
0: Excellent. Good to hear. So how long have we had roadside stalls?
3: Probably since humans started,
0: yeah, right,
3: producing agriculture. We're talking thousands and thousands of years. Farm gate, if people, you know, the term farm gate, it actually implies that someone has a little stall at the gate.
0: I thought it was like a water gate, but involving farms. Okay, right.
3: Farm gate tradition, and we've got a property down at Silverton near Cape Jervis, and so we head down the Fleuria at least once a week, usually twice a week, and the number of roadside stalls, whether it's flowers, whether it's eggs, whether it's manure. I mean, the people who are growing chooks and horses, yeah, and cows. You know, there's a ready supply of manure and fertilizer at that can be got at a very, very good price. Right. And that tradition has flourished.
0: But I imagine that the roadside stalls, they would probably outdate markets. Like, markets would have come when roadside stalls, well, let's all get together. So,
3: exactly.
0: Yeah. Yes, yeah. It's been a while.
3: It's as old as the markets themselves.
0: Yeah, and in Adelaide specifically, where are the hotspots? Where do people find their roadside markets?
3: Well, there is, in fact, actually, and I think it was mentioned in the ABC article, there is a Facebook page that provides, yes, a map and links to all of the regular roadside stalls, certainly in metropolitan Adelaide and certainly in the Adelaide Hills region and Fleuria Peninsula. It does help make it easy, if easier. Of course, there are some products that need greater regulation for food safety reasons. Yeah. For example, you know, we have a very hot summer, and you put a stack of eggs in cartons on a stall and leave them there in 40 degrees. I'm not so sure they'd be quite so fresh later. But then there are other farm produced products and fresh fruit and vegetables. As a kid, I always remember heading up Selix Hill from the city, heading down toward the bottom of the Fleuria, and there would always be fruit and veg stalls, maybe one, maybe two, maybe three, in those very large parking bays as you ascend Selix Hill. And it was people from the Riverland, when they were getting practically nothing for their fruit, would bring it down and set up a stall. And it was always good buying, and always, well, in my experience, my family's experience, always fresh.
0: Yeah. It is interesting now that, I mean, there's kind of fruit fly things that sometimes you've got to be aware of where you're going to and where you're coming from, and when you pick up stuff from the side of the road. But I love this idea of this Facebook page. So if people want to find out, go to it. You can, it's called Adelaide Hills Roadside Stalls. I think it goes further than the Adelaide Hills. And I mean, I just looked through a couple of posts today and someone was just like, oh, I'm going to Lenswood, you know, or, you know, name it, any town, on Sunday, what's open? And then people were just commenting, oh, we're open, come and see us. And it was a lovely way of getting a bit of an itinerary of places you can stop on the way through.
3: Absolutely. And of course, those of us who are above a certain age can well remember when retail stopped at midday on Saturday and there was not a shop open on Saturday afternoon or on Sundays. Little stalls became a very, very much loved way to circumvent the trading rules, and especially if you were in the market for example, fresh baked bread. You couldn't get fresh baked bread back in the 60s, and I dare say earlier, on a Sunday, except for one or two places that had trading exemptions. And as a kid growing up in Ranella, there was the Times Bakery, and on a Sunday morning before church, there'd be a massive queue of people to get their loaf of sliced Vienna bread, which was about all there was available at that stage.
0: Yeah. I remember growing up too, when we'd stop at a roadside stall, there would often be, I mean, there was someone there, but it was often like, you know, the household kid would be stuck on the roadside stall. It's good introduction to working for those, you know, young kids. Probably their Absolutely. First job was selling flowers or tomatoes on the side of the road.
3: Well, my first job as a newsboy back in the late 60s, early 70s, was to stand on Main South Road at Ranella, waving a copy of the evening news and selling them on the roadside. So I could say it's actually been in my blood since I was about 10.
0: Yeah. Nick the chef has texted through again. Thank you, Nick. He says, there's a little unmanned one person, he corrects himself, a fruit and veg roadside stall just outside Uraidla that he's been going to for years. The food tastes better and it's good to support local farmers. Are they selling for profit or is it selling cheap?
3: Historically, markets at farm gate were a way to sell excess produce. You might have, for example, a dairy contract, but you may have value-added yogurt or what have you, and you weren't able to sell on through into retail, perhaps the volume that you were producing, and so you'd set up a little stall and you'd offer it to passers-by at a favourable price, which then reinforced the return custom.
0: Yeah. Emily Mount Barker says, roadside stall hopping makes for a great date for couples and families. Yeah. There we go. You could give everyone a budget, and at the end of your road hopping, you can go and have a picnic somewhere.
3: There we go. That's a way to discover your countryside.
0: Yeah. Nick the Chef's Uraidla spot is apparently on Swamp Road. Hopefully, Nick, you haven't made them famous now, and now there's going to be nothing left for you. Are there food handling, you know, laws and legal requirements for having a food store?
3: Yeah, absolutely. Most councils where there are roadside stalls have some kind of a policy framework and a permit arrangement. As the owners of the public realm, i.e. between the road curb and the gate to the or the fence to the farm, local government has a legal responsibility and liability, and so of course the rules are created designed to mitigate that risk, A, of harm to the individual. I mean, you wouldn't set up a stall where a car's going to come screaming around the corner and crash into you.
0: Especially the winding roads. Council
3: would have a view about that. And I know the Adelaide Hills Council does have a policy and a registration process for people to set up roadside stalls. Now, I'm sure there are exceptions to the rule and that every kid with an excess of lemons and making lemonade probably doesn't need to go out and search for a permit. But it is local government's way of mitigating the risk. And then, of course, there are bricks and mortar rate-paying businesses, so if we think about the City of Adelaide, for example, who would not think very positively about outsiders coming in and parking on the council-owned footpath and flogging stuff in competition with them. So, you know, there are factors that are locality-related that may give cause to councils setting a different rules framework to balance that interest between the rate-paying bricks and mortar proveedores and the local farm gate producers.
0: Jen says, most Adelaide Hill stalls are on an honour system. They're amazing stalls, but please pay or we'll lose them. Do people generally do the right thing?
3: The only way I can be sure, well, that makes me think yes, by and large, people do the right thing, is that there are stalls that have been on an honour system for decades. If it were being abused to an unacceptable level, you would imagine they'd cease stocking the stalls. So
0: yeah.
3: I think by and large, people are pretty good.
0: Yeah. John in Urana says some of the roadside stalls have security cameras installed so they can watch who is stealing their produce. Well, hopefully who is paying for their produce, John. Although it's good to have evidence, isn't it? And Shah in Kangaroo Island says the most gorgeous and whimsical roadside stall on the planet, the Hut just out of Penashaw on Willoughby Road. And sent us a little photo of just their small, tiny little sign. I'm not getting the whimsy from that, Shah, but I'm sure it is. And I guess with times changing, a lot less people carry cash on them. You might have not as many coins in the car as you used to. Can you use your card at the unmanned roadside stalls? Do they have those kind of functions sitting there?
3: That's a very good question, Jason. I'm not sure. I imagine the more proficient and technologically savvy traders or stall holders would.
0: Yeah.
3: Yeah.
0: Yeah, I feel like I've driven past stalls and wanted to pull in and thought, I don't think I've actually got any cash on me. And then we have pulled into one and it was manned or personed, staffed, and they did have a way to pay on your phone. So maybe look for a small child playing on an iPad. That's probably what you're going to be paying on. Greg, thank you so much for that. It's been a lovely chat.
3: It's a pleasure.
0: It's just nice to spend some time thinking about some lovely things.
3: All good.
0: There you go, Greg. Thank you so much. Greg Mackey, former CEO of the SA History Trust and man about town and prolific roadside stall connoisseur. If you have any thoughts, please keep them coming through. 0467 922 891. Coming up next, we are going to catch up with Philip Baines, who is a sculptor in KI, and he's making the best out of a bad situation that happened to one of his artworks. We're going to catch up with him next.
1: A young man vanishes, and something about it doesn't sit right.
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0: Hello to everyone listening, especially Joe. If you're Joe Laverty, hello. I'm not touching anything I'm not supposed to touch. It's fine. Jason Chong filling in for Joe Laverty on afternoons on ABC Radio Adelaide. Just Adelaide at the moment, isn't it? No, we and South Australia and Broken Hill and anyone listening online from wherever you are. Right. You might remember towards the end of last year, Joe spoke to sculptor Philip Baines. He made a kangaroo family sculpture that welcomed visitors to the main street in Penashaw. And when Joe spoke to him, it had attracted the eye of thieves. A couple of them went missing. There's a bit of an update. It's not all positive news, but I think it's important news. Philip joins us now. Hello, Philip.
2: Hi, mate. How are you?
0: Very good, mate. Can you remind the audience of what you made and what happened to it?
2: So I was commissioned by the council to make three kangaroos to go into the main street. It was part of a town beautification project. And they were there for, I think, a couple of years. It was until I drove past one day and noticed that the largest of the ones that I'd made was a big mother with a baby coming out of its pouch was missing.
0: Mm.
2: And, since then, you know, I've tried sort of different things to try and track it down. You know, lots of media and COSI got involved and, you know, but alas, you know, it hasn't come back, of course.
0: Yeah.
2: So what I've always sort of said, I'd love to replace it. I've sort of spent the last 6 months out in metal piles and stuff around the island looking desperately for the pieces that I need, because, you know, the uniqueness of these things is it all come from different machines and stuff. And fortunately, at this point now, I believe I've got everything that I need. So what I've done is, which was suggested from a lot of members of the community, which were very, you know, devastated by the missing kangaroo, that I started GoFundMe. So that's where I'm up to now, is I've actually started a GoFundMe, and it's titled Help Replace the Stolen Kangaroo Sculpture Penashaw. Mm-hmm. Looking for people to donate, you know, to contribute towards my costs to replace this. You know, to make that first one, it took me about 6 months.
0: Yeah.
2: I think now I could probably do it in about 5 or 6 weeks, you know, being that I've done it before.
0: It is always quicker the second time, isn't it?
2: Yeah. That was the first one that I ever made, so it did take a lot of time. And I was very sad to see that was the one in particular that went missing. But you know, there's costs involved. There's a lot of time.
0: Yeah.
2: You know, I'm your typical struggling artist. I'm trying desperately in this part of my life to make a living from my art. And you can imagine the graph of income is, you know, spiked and then down to lows and back up again.
0: Yeah.
2: So, but, you know, I get by. But, donations is what I'm after to, you know, help me to with time and welding rods and grinding discs and, you know, power and et cetera, to, you know, hopefully replace this thing. And, you know, it was such an iconic little thing on the corner. We had the cruise ships come in and always people, I mean, it felt really wonderful for me to have that in my own town and to see people photograph themselves with it. And, you know, the international visitors are all delighted by it. And every time I drive past now and see that one missing, you know, it's sort of like, well, something's not right, is it? You know?
0: So, yeah.
2: Yeah.
0: So
2: yeah.
0: Do you have a target in mind, like where...
2: I've sort of said that, like, so initially, look, I'm looking at... Look, it's probably... I've sort of said on my GoFundMe that once I've collected $500, that I'll make a start. And, you know, I don't pay myself too well.
0: Yeah.
2: You know, probably, you know, if I can get up to $2,500, $3,000, that would be fantastic. You know, all this sort of means, you know, the more I raise, the more time I can spend on it. Mm. So, you know, and, you know, the more time you can spend on a creative piece, you know, the better, the more beautiful it can become. So, I mean, you know, I think with the GoFundMe thing, they've sort of set a target at 6,000. And look, if we don't reach that, if we go over, there's a couple of charities I've got in mind. There's a Kangaroo Island Wilderness Society and a mob that look after kangaroos have been hit by cars and that sort of thing, then I think, you know, I'd be very happy to donate some money to them because they do a wonderful job, you know, rescuing joeys and things off the side of the highway, you know. It's beautiful.
0: Yeah. Have you spoken to the council about helping out as well, or are they kind of like, well, we paid for it and we don't really have the budget for it now?
2: Bit of a dead end there, So, you know, it's something that's deemed a non-replaceable asset.
0: Yeah. Now, yeah. I mean, in a positive light, you now have an opportunity to have a second go at something that was your first one. But so is there anything that you're planning to change with this? Is it still a mother and Joey or...?
2: Yeah, it'll be a mother and Joey because it was a family. You've got a male who's crouched over looking quite sort of ferocious and then a little baby on his own, so like a

0: severe weather warning for damaging winds today and into tomorrow for people in the Adelaide Metro, Mount Lofty Ranges, West Coast, Lower and Eastern Eyre Peninsula, York Peninsula, Flinders, Mid-North, Kangaroo Island, Upper and Lower Southeast and parts of the Riverland, Murraylands, North West and North East Pastoral Districts. Port Lincoln 20, Port Pirie 21, Renmark 19, Mount Gambier 14, Broken Hill 20. Adelaide, windy with showers, a top of 20. It's currently 18.8. Tomorrow, wet and windy and 18. ABC News.
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5: Joe Laverty is off sick today. I'm filling in for her. It's going to be okay. We have an hour of this program to go, and then Nicolai Bahlhartz will be taking over for drive right across the state today because the sicknesses are going through the building at the moment. What's coming up in this hour? You might have heard names, Dr. Richard Harry Harris, Craig Challen, and most recently Josh Richards. They're all cave divers who have been involved in rescues, international rescue operations over the last couple of years, and they're all from South Australia. We're going to meet one of the men who trains up SA cave divers to find out why they want us when there are international disasters. Damien Bishop's going to join me on the program. In fact, he's sitting across from me now, but his microphone's not on, so you're going to have to clap so they know that I'm not lying. There we go. Did you hear that? That's Damien Bishop. We're going to chat to him in just a second. We're also going to talk to the producer of a brand new South Australian horror film. It's set in the hills. They've just wrapped. It's already turning heads internationally and breaking ground as the first feature film to be made by a South Australian First Nations-led creative team. It's called The Debt, and it's the latest feature to come out of the SA Film Corporation's Film Lab New Voices initiative. Lilla Berry, producer and young Kunjinjara woman, is going to join me soon to talk about that. They do some good work, this Film Lab. I've known the other two recipients, and those films were excellent. And we've been talking about it all day. Jethro, I spoke to him a couple of years ago as a 12-year-old who was looking for a side hustle during the school holidays. He's now 15 years old, and he's going to spend the next month doing push-ups for mental health. We're going to find out exactly why. And how does someone do 137.7916 recurring push-ups a day? Okay, before we get to all of that, we have to figure out what our song quiz is for today. So, producer Steve has cut a snippet of a song, A Little Delicate Sousson. Is that? I just said something French then. I'm not sure what that means. Okay, I'm getting the thumbs up from Steve. Famously French, Steve. He's given you the snippet of the start of a song. If you know what it is, you need to tell me, or we won't play it. 0467 922 891, or maybe we will play it just to rub it in. Yeah, we'll do that. Anyway, it's always great when you can tell me what the song is. Here is the song quiz for today. Ooh, a little bit heavier. Do you want to hear it again? Here it is again. Okay, do you know what that is? Tell me. 0467 922 891. One more time in case you weren't paying attention. Oh, the suspense for that one killed me. I don't know what that is. Did I pick it? Is it one of the... Okay, right. Steve thrust a page of songs for me to play today, and I picked some that I liked. Hopefully you've liked them too. This apparently isn't one of them. So I don't know what it is. Tell me what it is. 0467 922 891 if you want to be the song quiz champion for the next 23 and a half hours. Right, let's get into it. On 891 Adelaide's award-winning ABC Adelaide breakfast program, you heard South Australian cave diver Josh Richards, currently in Laos, helping rescue efforts to save a group of miners from a collapsed cave.
6: So they've been about 350 metres into this, into the system itself. It's not an...

0: overly complex system, but it is incredibly tight. So the entranceway into it is low enough that I need to remove my helmet in order to squeeze through, and about half my face is covered in mud and water while I'm doing it. So they're a reasonable distance in, but it's nowhere near as long as something like Thum Luang, where the Thai cave rescue occurred back in 2018. That was kilometres long. We're only talking about 350 metres, but it is much, much tighter than what the folks were dealing with in Thailand in 2018.
1: So if you had to take your helmet off to get through there, were you also using oxygen tanks?
0: Not at that stage. So that was the entranceway. At that point there, where people call it dry caving, but it's not particularly dry at all. But we're not using breathing apparatus to get through that. We only needed scuba equipment in order to get from chamber 4 to chamber 5.
2: So Josh, just to be clear, it's dark, it's muddy. You're what? Pushing yourself through this really, really tight space underground. That would terrify most people. I mean, claustrophobia, fear of drowning. How do you do it?
0: It terrifies me. I'm claustrophobic.
2: What?
1: Sounds like you've got the wrong hobby, Josh.
2: Yeah.
0: So I love scuba diving. I've been diving for nearly 30 years now. I absolutely love diving, and I adore cave diving. I love cave exploration. And I force myself through dry cave in order to get to the water. So if I have an opportunity to go diving somewhere that's really cool, I don't experience claustrophobia underwater, interestingly enough. And I think that's related to being weightless. But if I'm in a dry cave and I'm not using scuba equipment, I will tend to get quite worked up.
3: That's Josh Richards from the Laos Cave Rescue. Incredible story, isn't it? Josh is one of many South Australian names caught on to assist these delicate rescue missions over the years. So what makes SA cave divers some of the world's best? We have maybe the guy who's training the next best in the world. Damien Bishop is a local cave diving instructor, and he joins me in the studio. Thanks for coming in, man.
4: No, not a problem.
3: Now, you were nodding your head a lot there and agreeing with it. So it is as terrifying as he says it is?
4: It can be. It can be. Look, cave diving can be, it's a sport of extremes. It can be so clear and beautiful 1 minute, and then it can be zero visibility and quite tight and nasty and quite quickly.
3: Yeah. So. We've got a potentially a correction. Craig Challen is not from SA, as Jason claimed. He's from WA. Is
4: that WA.
3: Right? Yeah, okay.
4: Yes.
3: All right. Sorry about that. Right. Thanks for the fact check, unnamed person. So tell me about training cave divers. So how? Do you need to be in a cave to learn how to cave dive?
4: So in cave diving in Australia, there's three levels of cave diving training. First one is inventively called basic cave. That's second one is cave, and then advanced cave.
3: Okay.
4: Very inventive name. Yeah. But
3: You need to be practical, don't you?
4: Exactly. Basic cave sites are really big holes full of water. Up is generally out. It may not be directly up. You might bounce along a roof, but even at, say, a 45-degree angle, you can still get to the surface. You can still see the surface. Cave is where you've actually got roof over your head, what we call the overhead zone, but it's still large passages. So passages big enough for people to swim side by side. That's the cave level. And then advanced cave is anything kind of beyond that. So smaller passages, longer passages, that sort of thing. So there you do the first course, do basic cave, do a certain amount of time, certain amount of hours, then move on to cave, certain amount of time, certain amount of hours, and then you progress to advanced cave. So the courses are around sort of 4 to 5 days each in length. Where we spend most of the time in the water, running through drills, running through practices. First couple of days are just the training in a self-contained sort of area, like a shallower sort of training site. We've got a couple that are really good for training. Then we progress onto what we call our site dives, and that's where we're actually diving in the caves or the caverns and sinkholes, depending on what course it is.
3: Right. And whereabouts are they located?
4: Majority of the caves that we use for training are in the Mount Gambier region. Mount Gambier, the limestone coast, is just full of caves and caverns and sinkholes. There's also a lot over in the Nullarbor. So I know guys from WA will often use the Nullarbor area as well for their training. Then there's a few caves smattered around Australia that we use as well, but predominantly Mount Gambier is the main region, with the Nullarbor over in WA sort of being number two. So.
3: And is the reason why South Australian

0: hours from Adelaide. So you can easily head down there after work on a Friday night, do a couple of days diving, head back on Sunday and be back ready for work. Monday, going over the Nullarbor, for us it's 12 to 16 hour drive, similar for the guys from Perth, so it's not as sort of achievable. So that's why cave diving is very popular in SA. We also, our ocean conditions, as we can see today, can be quite terrible with the weather. So Mount Gambier offers a very controlled environment to dive. Doesn't really matter what the weather's doing, we can still dive down there. So,
1: How did you get involved in it all?
0: I got into diving through, I used to love fishing and that sort of stuff, spent a lot of time above water. I wanted to know what was underwater. So I learned to dive.
1: Do we really not want to know what's down there sometimes?
0: Sometimes not, no. So I learned to dive. Then the instructor that taught me, he was a cave diver. He talked about cave diving and how beautiful it is, how much fun it is. And I thought, I want to do this. I want to give it a go. So I did the first course and down the rabbit hole and never looked back and loved it ever since.
1: Yeah. So. How many people a year would be getting their advanced cave kind of certification? It's hard to say.
0: Look, probably 15, 20 people maybe. There's not a lot of instructors that are teaching at that top level. Then of course you need the divers to be able to do it, but I'd say probably 15 to 20 a year, sometimes more, sometimes less. And
1: when they choose, I guess, divers for these rescue missions, are they, is it just a community, like, I know this guy, or is there a register?
0: No, so they're a bit of both.
1: Okay.
0: So there is actually a group that coordinates cave rescues and that sort of stuff. They do have formal registers and informal registers, but a lot of it is word of mouth.
1: Yeah.
0: The diving community is not big. The cave diving community is smaller. The cave diving community at that upper echelons, the real pointy end, is small. Everyone knows everyone else. And so there's people get reputations, that sort of stuff. And so that's sort of how that sort of gets along, and they find one person, then one person brings on their buddies or who they know, or someone, oh, I know somebody that would be good for this situation, bang.
1: It's like planning a heist.
0: Exactly.
1: I mean, are there positions like in a heist where you'd have a getaway driver and a muscle?
0: I imagine there would be.
1: Okay.
0: Look, I've never done any of that rescue stuff for real, but I've done some sort of quite a few cave diving trips.
1: Yeah.
0: And everyone has their own place. We also run a training program for rescue and recovery of cave diving. And in that, we go through a series of mock drills. Everyone has a place. Everyone has a purpose. Everyone's got their role and they follow it. And I imagine it'd be the same in the real world.
1: When you're doing those trips, are there roles like, I don't know, scout and...
0: We'll have different teams. So there's a sort of an initial team that'll go in, see what's going on, report back. You'll have a more well-prepared team that will take anything in that's needed to the casualty. You've got a surface support team. You've got a person who's in charge of the whole operation. You've got a liaison with emergency services, that kind of stuff. So everyone's got a place.
1: Yeah. So Josh Richards in the news at the moment, so is his diving team. It's called the Soggy Wombats. Very nice. Good name. Do you have a diving team name? Can you say it on the radio?
0: No, I can. So the mates and I, we've got the Damp Parrots.
1: Okay.
0: Because we seem to spend more time talking than actually diving.
1: Great.
0: There are a few other... Yeah, there's quite a few groups out there, some appropriate for air and some not.
1: Yes. Brian in Ireland says, squirming through tiny mud-filled water cracks in the earth is insane. It does seem like a weird thing to want to do.
0: It is, but it's not. Look, we've seen a lot of video of the Thai cave rescue and in Laos, and it's coffee-coloured water. It's horrible visibility. That's not normal. What is normal is crystal clear visibility, beautiful formations, white limestone, and as Josh

0: was saying before, that feeling of weightlessness, of just flying. Unfortunately, sometimes you've got to take the good with the bad.
1: Yeah.
0: And everything that's good is bad as well. So sometimes there does need to be the punishment to make you remember what the good times are like and the crystal clear water.
1: Tim in Stirling says, are caves stable environments or do they change with sediments and seismic activity? He says, I understand SA has large fault lines running through it.
0: From my experience, generally they are quite stable. What can change is the visibility can change quite rapidly. You'll get silt mounds and deposits of silt, so fine particles in the bottom of the cave. Swimming through that can stir it up. Mm. Also, bubbles can hit the roof, rain down particles and that sort of stuff.
1: Really?
0: So the caves themselves are generally quite robust. They've been there for a long time. Mm. Generally, they're quite robust, but temporary features like silt mounds and dirt, things that can be easily disturbed by people, that can change the visibility a lot. So. Mm.
1: There was a thing that State Theatre put on a couple of years ago, a play called The Cathedral, and it was all about cave diving. Did you ever catch that?
0: Yes. I think if it's the one I'm thinking of.
1: It was just like one guy in a wetsuit.
0: Yep, that's the one. I did. I saw it actually up at Flinders University when it was put on. It was.
1: And was it true? Like, it was pretty harrowing, a lot of it. And
0: it was. I think it was dramatised.
1: Yes.
0: As a lot of things are. But there were definitely some parts that were indicative of what people are feeling and that, and as well as a bit of drama and that sort of stuff. Cave diving does get a reputation or an image in the news of being dangerous and people being cowboys.
1: Underwater Armageddon.
0: Yes. Normally it is very safe. Occasionally there are problems, but normally it's very safe because there's lots of training, practice, equipment, all that sort of stuff. So,
1: if people want to get into cave diving, are there specific physical attributes that are better for cave diving?
0: A general level of fitness is good. I've seen really small people that are not great in cave diving, and I've seen some big people get through holes that they shouldn't be able to fit through, but they do. Physical attributes, not really. The biggest one is more that mental preparation. Mm. It is a stressful environment. Biggest thing down there, you don't want to panic. So you want to make sure that you're mentally prepared for what you're going to do.
1: Mm. And where do you go if you want your basic cave?
0: Probably the best thing to do would be to head to the Cave Diving Association website, cavedivers.com.au, and then through there you can follow a list to all the instructors. There's instructors around most of the states of Australia.
1: Yeah, great. George in Wakery says a great name for cave divers would be the Wet Willies. There we go. I don't want to see the logo, but it's a good name. Damien Bishop, SA cave diving instructor. Thanks so much for your time, man. It's been really fascinating to get into the weeds with it. And yeah, really appreciate your time.
0: No problem.
1: Damien Bishop there, if you want to find out more about him. Do you have socials? And
0: Adelaide Technical Diving is my sort of business, my facility, on Facebook and Instagram as well. So
1: wonderful. We've been doing this song quiz thing. Do you have any idea of what it might be? You weren't wearing the headphones at that point.
0: No,
1: so
0: I wasn't. I didn't hear it.
1: All right. Well, sit tight there. I'm going to go and see what other people have said. Okay, if you are just new to the song quiz and you haven't heard it yet, here is the song that we're trying to guess. There we go. The tiniest amount. Damien, the skill is to not panic. Your eyes just went wide when you had no idea what that was. It's just like cave diving. You and me do the same job. Okay. Via SMS, a couple of people said, is it Queens of the Stone Age? No one knows. Ooh, it's a good voice. Pretty close, but not correct. Sue in Woodville says, is it Two Strong Hearts by John Farnham? Ooh. It is not. I've never heard that bling harpsichord thing at the start. It's not that, Sue. Sorry. Martin in Victor Harbour asks, is it Ego by Skyhooks? It is none of them. I think Skyhooks came through a few times, actually. Let's have another listen to it. Do you know what this song is? Okay. Less than a second, much less than a second for that. If you know what it is, let me know. 0467 922

0800 811 891. It's 25 minutes past two. After a bit of Huey Lewis in the news, we are going to be chatting with the producer of new South Australian horror film, The Debt. This is If This Is It. Oh, it's a great song.

0: women dive. And I wanted to put that to him before he ran out of the studio. He said yes in his last basic cave course. He had two females and one male doing it. So they are represented. There's a couple of female instructors as well. So, yeah, if you are interested in getting into a cave, yeah, you won't be alone. Absolutely. Okay, when we come back, we are going to speak to the producer of a new horror film being made in South Australia. It is South Australia's first First Nations-led creative team to make a feature film in the state. Very exciting stuff. We're going to catch up with her next.
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0: people involved in the first film, Film Lab films, and they did amazing work and have really benefited from it. So, how are you going?
1: Yeah, really good, really good. As you've noted, it's been a busy couple of weeks or months, I should say. But yeah, we're in a really good spot and feeling very excited about the future and our film. And as you said, it's been an incredible, I guess, pedigree coming out of the Film Lab New Voices program. So we feel like we're great, amongst great talent, which is really exciting to, be continuing that legacy for South Australia particularly.
0: Yeah, now there's no special treatment in Film Lab. It's not heaps of money that they give you, and they don't give you heaps of time, and you've got a really hard deadline of the film festival. So, are you still in the process, or are you locked, cut, and deliverables done?
1: We are definitely still deep in the process, so we're in post-production in the middle of the edit right now, which is, still a really good place to be. But yes, there is a big ticking time bomb that is Adelaide Film Festival in October this year. But again, we're really excited about the position that we're in and, making faces in the edit suite, which is, yeah, it's a lot of fun.
0: Well, you're sounding way more relaxed than other people that I know in the middle of an edit. It's all must all be coming together pretty well.
1: Yeah, I mean, perhaps that's because I'm the producer. I'm one step removed. I guess our editor, Johannes Lyons-Reid, might be feeling a bit more tension than I am.
0: Yeah, you're the one heaping the pressure on him.
1: Yeah, absolutely.
0: Very odd. It's a nice place to be.
1: Yeah.
0: So this project, lead us through it. How long have you been kind of working on it? And what was the process like?
1: Yeah, so this was I guess it's the third round of New Voices, or Film Lab New Voices, and our creative team has been kind of actually pitching some ideas for all three rounds. So we were very familiar to the process, but yeah, kind of got together towards the end of 2023 with some really strong ideas that we wanted to put forward, and yeah, went through that kind of I guess interview and all of that through, to getting us kicking off our development process at the start of 2024. So it's been about 2 years, I guess, of hard work to get us to our shoot, which is, yeah, a really great opportunity. So kind of through that first year, we were supported by Alex White, who's an incredible filmmaker in her own right, to kind of really dig into the story and figure out what we wanted to tell and how we were going to do it within the constraints of, I guess, yeah, very much low budget, or as we might call it, micro budget film world. So yeah, it's been a really good year so far, or couple years so far, and yeah, excited to see that kind of where it goes on the other half of the shoot.
0: And not to say that the other ideas weren't good, but you had a couple of goes at it. Do you think that it was what was the key to securing the funding this time? Do you think it was the idea itself or the team around it?
1: I mean, I think it was definitely probably the idea itself. We had kind of growing, I guess, positive momentum with our previous applications, but we did give ourselves like a lot more time in the lead up to this one to really kind of get into the nitty gritty of what we wanted to say with our film and make sure it was something that was a bit more, I guess, contemporary in what it was saying. But I guess the other positive is kind of going into the world of genre, which is really hot at the moment, and I think in the international market, particularly recognizing Australia's excellent horror and then genre films that we're kind of creating at the moment.
0: Yeah, I mean it's not just Australia's horror film. It's almost a South Australian speciality now, isn't it?
1: Yeah, absolutely. Like we've had such good talent and stories coming out, using genre to kind of capture new audiences, and that's what's really exciting, I think, about the genre itself.
0: So what is an elevated horror then?
1: I guess it's the way we think about it. It's kind of an elevated horror slash psychological thriller. So it's trying to say something. It's not your slasher, your kind of gore movie. It's building tension. It's high concept and more story driven and character driven than I guess maybe, a more traditional horror might have been.
0: Right, so there are less body parts, or are there still body parts in it?
1: Again, at this budget range, much less body parts, but there might be something in there if you when you get to see it.
0: Okay. The other important milestone for this is that it's the first essay feature led by a First Nations creative team. What did that mean to you personally?
1: Yeah, I mean it's pretty, I guess both like exciting to kind of be able to say that it's the first. So I'm the producer, and my sister's one of the co-writers. So it's an exciting milestone, and it's also quite a bit

0: of a shame, I guess, to know that it's taken this long for South Australian First Nations creatives to be at that kind of key creative level. But the exciting thing is, we've got this, which is, scripted and narrative, and also this year, Josh Trevorrow is producing a feature documentary. So we're seeing lots of good growth around, I guess, the kind of higher investment into First Nations-led stories, which is really exciting.
1: How important do you think it is to the industry to have First Nations voices shaping the stories that we tell?
0: Yeah, I mean, I think it's just integral. Like it's speaking of Reconciliation Week, it's Australia's history is an Aboriginal history or a First Nations history, and so I think providing opportunities for First Nations creatives to be involved in storytelling and particularly in film is just, it brings so much depth and I guess integrity to work, and not just telling First Nations stories, but being involved in screen across the board is something that I really believe in, and it's really exciting to see that that's really taking turn. And I mean, yeah, again, we've got such great First Nations creatives in Australia, so seeing us kind of be able to build on that in South Australia is really exciting.
1: Speaking of Reconciliation Week, you're speaking to, is it tonight or did you do it today?
0: It was just before, yeah,
1: Oh,
0: just
1: okay.
0: earlier today. Yeah.
1: Right, so a panel called Rising Together. What kind of conversations did you have in the panel?
0: We were talking about, I guess, our various journeys. So I was joined by Josh Trevorrow and Travis Akbar, who are great filmmakers in their own right. And yeah, just kind of talking about, I guess, why screen is an important medium for First Nations storytellers, and how we can use screen, I guess, in the sense of truth telling and helping towards things, that contribute to reconciliation, which is, a wider Australia understanding, I guess, First Nations experiences, but also kind of uplifting First Nations creatives so that we are, I guess, more equitable in terms of our access and ability to tell stories, as well.
1: I'd love to talk about the cast in this film. Who are they, and how did you find them?

0: Were you leaning on friends and family?
1: Yeah, I mean, it was a mixed bag. I guess we're lucky we were able to kind of invest a good bit of budget into, wanting to make sure we could bring some people over. So we were able to cast, I guess, not just locally. We had Sophie Lowe, who's an incredible actor, and she was in Beautiful Kate many years ago, so she was very familiar with Adelaide, or I should say South Australia, but that shot in the Flinders, so she had a nice change up from the desert of the Flinders Ranges to the beautiful Adelaide Hills. And then we have young Talia Stazaka, who is an up-and-coming actress from Sydney, and yeah, she was actually also in Adelaide for I Am Mother many years ago, so we both have they've got some fond memories of Adelaide, and we were happy to share some more within South Australia. And then we had some, yeah, additional local talent, so Nathan Page, Mark Saturno, and Charles Array. But yeah, we had some really good cast, and they all brought such good or excellent performances to the film. We were super happy and very thankful for everything that they gave us.
0: Have you had much, I guess, mentorship from the previous Film Lab New Voices creatives? Do they kind of onboard you for the ride that you take?
1: We
0: Oh, great.
1: definitely, so through the first kind of year of development, there's definitely that kind of collegiate coming in and sharing kind of like what everyone's learned from their process and getting through it. And then once we were kind of greenlit and given the funding and knew that we were kind of going into production, Tom Phillips, who was the producer of Lesbian Space Princess, was excellent in kind of chatting to me about things that he had learnt along the way and things to look out for, which was so helpful because, yeah, as first-time producers, it's or any kind of first-time filmmaker, it's a huge learning curve. So that kind of experience that can be shared is just, yeah, so helpful.
0: Lilla Barry is the producer of the new feature film. Oh God, well, The Debt. Sorry,
1: Yes.
0: just, it escaped me for a second. Shot in Adelaide for the SAFC. Shot in the Adelaide Hills. It's an elevated horror. Are you a first-time producer,
1: Well, of as a
0: or a
1: feature length,
0: feature?
1: yeah. So yeah, I've done some shorts and some documentary shorts, but absolutely first feature.
0: Nice. What's the process been like for you then?
1: Again, like leaning on lots of people to help guide me. I guess there's, some things that kind of stay the same from shorts, but then there's a whole lot of learning around things like the producer offset and I guess approaching Australian and New Zealand distributors and sales agents and all these kinds of learning of how the business side works. So that's been one of the biggest learning curves, but really exciting because it's going to be, I guess within the film lab scenario, it's kind of laid out to you how you can make the film, and then I guess going on to the next feature, it's going to be a very different story. So getting all of those skills and experience to understand how to kind of approach the next one has been the biggest takeaway for sure.
0: John in Yeradla has texted through, and he wants to know whereabouts in the hills was the film shot?
1: It was in Crayfers West, in a really big, beautiful old colonial style house. So we were super lucky in finding a really lovely couple who were kind of happy to share their home with us for 5 weeks. But yeah, we've got some beautiful properties in the hills, so we were quite lucky with what we got. Yeah.
0: For anyone kind of thinking, oh, this Film Lab thing sounds interesting, especially if they're a First Nations creative, what advice can you give to them about finding a pathway in the South Australian screen industry?
1: Yeah, I think that just a first port of call is like always leaning on the, I guess, institutions or organisations that exist already that can support. So the Mercury, South Australian Film Corporation, and if you're a young creative, Car Clue as well, or Guildhouse. So there's all of these really great organisations that exist in order to support creatives to kind of make their way into the industry and to kind of see them achieve their next, goals. So I always say reaching out to those kinds of organizations, reaching out to individuals. Like so many people are really, happy to share the things that they've learned to kind of provide opportunities for the next generation of creatives. So there's, I think, a lot of people that are out there to help. It's just about making sure you kind of take the opportunity to ask when you need it.
0: So The Debt premieres at the Adelaide Film Festival in October. Do you know the day and time yet, or has that not been released yet?
1: No, I think that'll be something we don't know about until about a month out or so. So there's a little bit more time till we have those details. But yeah, definitely October. I think the film festival is from the 14th to the 25th.

0: of October, if I'm correct. So sometime in there.
1: And what are you most excited for people to see when the opening credits to The Debt roll on?
0: I think just, you know, seeing what we've been able to achieve within the constraints and to hear our story and, you know, hopefully be coming out the end of it, considering kind of some of the bigger themes that the film kind of touches on. But, you know, I think what's so beautiful about Adelaide Film Screening at Adelaide Film Festival is just, you know, we're such a good small tight-knit community that everyone's just cheering everyone on. So it'll be really lovely to just kind of share in that excitement and joy with everyone about, you know, getting to have finished the feature.
1: Well, it's been lovely to have a chat with you. All the best. I can't wait to see the next steps of your career. Thank you so much for joining us today.
0: Wonderful. Thanks so much.
1: No worries. Lilla Berry there, producer of the new South Australian feature film, The Debt. If elevated horror is your thing, make sure you check it out at the Adelaide Film Festival. It's 16 minutes to 3. Where's time gone? We are going to catch up with Jethro. He is doing almost 140 push-ups a day this month, just cause. We're going to find out exactly why next.
2: 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Live across Adelaide, South Australia and Broken Hill, this is Jason Chong.
1: It's 2:45 now. I spoke to Jethro a couple of years ago. He was 12 years old and looking for a side hustle for the school holidays. The years have worn on me. But they have not on Jethro. He's kept that hardworking attitude. And this month he's joining the push-up challenge for Headspace. And he joins me on the line now. Jethro, hello.
3: How are we?
1: Good. Should you not be in school right now?
3: Oh, I actually had a netball carnival today, so I somehow came home early.
1: Very nice.
3: Pretty happy with that.
1: Because you were smashed off the court or because you've won the whole thing already?
3: Yeah, we lost every game by about 40 points, so you could call me best on.
1: Okay. Well, maybe you should stay in school next time. So we last spoke when you were 12 years old. You're 15 now, right?
3: I am, yep.
1: What's new with you? How you been?
3: I'm good. Yeah, I've been working for, nearly, I think, 3 years now. I'm 16 in November, so 2.5.
1: Okay.
3: But yeah, no, I've been good.
1: And what are your current side hustles then? Or hustles, I guess.
3: You could say filling shelves for a living at the moment.
1: Very nice.
3: Yeah, just trying to complete year 10. Bit of this, bit of that.
1: Good. All right. And tell us about this push-up challenge. Who's it for?
3: Well, so I've been, I was scrolling on Instagram probably 3 months ago and I saw it come up on an ad and I'm like, this is actually pretty cool. And I decided to kind of create an account. And you can either do like the half push-ups or full. So I'm doing the full, which is 3,307 to raise funds for mental health. Each push-up is a life lost in 2024. It's going to be really good.
1: Right. And so I did the math. That equates to 137.7916 recurring per day. So how does that play out? Do you do them all in the morning or do you have a couple of goes throughout the day?
3: I'm thinking of doing probably like 10 an hour or something like that, just to not like burn out my arms. But I've actually got the app, so it tells me how many I need to do each day. I think like the top day, it's like day 14, is like 220 push-ups, so it's pretty big.
1: Why have they got you doing 220 push-ups in one day?
3: I think I'm not 100% sure, but I believe it could be the amount of lives that were lost on that day of the month. So there was a day in, so this is like the lives lost in Australia. Day 5, there were no lives lost. Day 12 and day 19. So that's my rest days. And then all the other days, it goes to, I think, the 26th of June. And then it goes from the 3rd.
1: It hasn't started yet. You start in a couple of days.
3: Yeah, I actually start in a couple of days.
1: Okay.
3: Yeah, 3rd of June till 26th, I believe.
1: Now, you're not officially started, but do you train for this kind of thing or do you just start on day one?
3: I'm honestly just winging it, to be honest. Eat good food, eat lots of bananas, drink my water, and I should be Should be killing it, I reckon.
1: All right. Are you going to be doing some leg day in this, or are you just going to come out like a spinning top?
3: Well, I actually just signed up the Revo not too long ago, and I was doing legs, and the handles jammed, and I've smashed both the handles because they were jammed, and the whole leg press came down on me, and the whole gym was just like looking at me, and I'm just like trapped in a leg press. It's quite funny, actually.
1: Oh.
3: But yeah, and then I crawled out, and I was basically told by the leg press that I wasn't strong enough yet.
1: Okay, well, maybe come and see him in a month, and you can push the leg press out of the way with your huge,
3: yeah, I might do that.
1: Huge rig. how much are you hoping to raise?
3: Well, I'm at 1,006 at the moment.
1: I saw.
3: My first goal was at 200. It was $100. And I shared it with a couple of my friends, and they were all for it. They donated straight away and broke that goal. And that's when I decided, I was like, hey, Dad, are you able to share this on your Facebook page? And then kind of reached his friends. And then I shared it on my Instagram, just like getting really passionate about it. And from there, one of my friends told their sister, and she ended up donating $250. And I was just, it kind of rose from there. And then that's when I contacted ABC and a couple other radios. But, I contacted Emma, and she was like, I'll see what I can do, contact you. And that's where we're here now.
1: So you're already 10 times your original goal. That's absolutely fantastic work. But there's no need to stop there, right? If people want to help you out, how do they find the place to do that?
3: So I got a link on the push-up challenge. So if you were to just go onto, like, internet, for example, and just type in the push-up challenge and then type in my name, which is Jethro Butterfield, you should be able to find it.
1: Beautiful. So the pushupchallenge.com.au is the website. Yep. And then if you just search for Jethro Butterfield, you'll get there. You've got 26 days or whatever to go. Do you have a goal in mind? You've already smashed your first goal and your third and fourth.
3: I changed the goal to 1,500 is my current goal. So hopefully we can get there.
1: All right. And if we don't, Jethro's coming for you, and he's going to have a huge, huge muscly arms to throttle you with. Oh.
3: I'll be there by the 27th.
1: You might need another rest day, I think, after
3: maybe
1: doing that many push-ups. My God. And before I let you go, how do you look after your mental health? How do you make sure that you're doing all right?
3: Just like speaking out to anyone that you trust. I have a good support network around me at school. And if you're not really happy to talk to anyone that you live with or something like that, could be hard for you. There's definitely networks available, such as Headspace, Kids Helpline, Lifeline as well. You can easily look up those numbers online. So I just think being able to speak out about your mental health is a big thing. It's a hard topic to talk about, but it will definitely help. Absolutely.
1: You're a good dude, Jethro. It's been lovely to catch up with you after a couple of years. All the best with this, man. I hope it goes great for you.
3: Appreciate you. Have a great night.
1: Thank you very much. Jethro Butterfield, I have to give you his last name, even though he's under 18, because if you want to go and find him on the pushupchallenge.com.au, you need to put in his name, Jethro Butterfield. He's doing 3,307 push-ups in 24 days to help other people. I like him. All right, 3:08. Obviously, if your mental health is an issue, Lifeline 1311 14 is how you say that, isn't it? Headspace 1-800-650-890. If they are going to be of assistance to you. Right. It's 3:08 already. My goodness. Let's quickly figure out what the song quiz is today. Here is the snippet that we're trying to guess. Right. Lots of texts have come through. Thank you very much, all of you. Someone said, is it Princes When Doves Cry? Oh, I really want to hear the rest of that, but it is not, unfortunately. A lot of people have said various versions of this. That French song by Plastic Bertrand, Ça plane pour moi. It is not. Sasha and Prospect and many others. Another great song. We Used to Be Friends by the Dandy Warhols. Absolutely not. I could see that bit. Steve, you should have faded down before we even got to that and made them look like a fool. It is not, unfortunately. Danny Warhols, we used to be friends. Right, can we have a listen to it one more time? Sorry, Steve, I probably should have set you up for that. Here we go, have a listen. All right, one person who thinks they know who it is Holly. Holly's in Kent Town. G'day, Holly.
4: Hi, how are you?
1: Good, I think that you've got it. What do you reckon it is?
4: I think it's Vulo Vu by ABBA.
1: Are you a big ABBA fan?
4: I'm a very big ABBA fan.
1: Okay, are you a big Eurovision fan?
4: I can't say I watch too much of it, unfortunately. I've just watched a lot of Mamma Mia.
1: All right. as we all should. Congratulations, Holly, for the next 23 hours and 55 minutes. You are the Song Quiz champion. Would you like to introduce your winning song?
4: Yay. This is Vulo Vu by ABBA.
1: Congratulations, Holly.
4: Yay.

0: Oh, we don't have enough time for that. Congratulations again to Holly. That is the song quiz song for today. Voulez-vous by ABBA, a song about their fondness of little crustinis and little oyster shells. And is that, that's a voulez-vous? That's not a voulez-vous. It's a vol-au-vent. That's different again. Also getting it right, Angela from Macclesfield, Tracy from Craigmore, Pate from Glen Osmond, Vicky in Para Hills, a whole bunch of ABBA fans, more. The reason we had to cut them off is because Nikolai Bahlhartz is going to be here.
1: Don't blame me. Everyone will get angry at me.
0: He was screaming, screaming at
1: I
0: me.
1: Demand my time.
0: And the language he used is unbelievable.
1: Yeah, I know.
0: You performed a hostile takeover. You're going all around the state today.
1: Indeed, yes, across South Australia and into the Silver City of Broken Hill as well.
0: Which means you are covering a whole bunch of topics. What are you doing today?
1: Of course, we're keeping a very close eye on the weather as that situation unfolds. I'm really keen to get people's reports from on the ground, how much rain you've had, how much wind there has been.
0: People love a rain report,
1: don't
0: they?
1: Yeah, yeah. So we'll be talking about that. And look, hypothetically speaking, we do that after 4 o'clock. We ask kind of provocative questions and then tease out your initial response and all of the thoughts around that. So after 4 o'clock, we're going to be asking you, is getting a university degree still worth it?
0: Ooh, very good.
1: Because, of course, in some professions, like absolutely, if you're going to be a surgeon, you know, there's not a whole lot of work experience won't cut it. No pun intended. That was pretty good, though. I think there is a question now of whether or not uni qualifications are kind of held as highly as they were

0: or 30 years ago. They cost a lot of money. The whole idea is, you know, when you finish your degree, you get a higher paying job, so you kind of recoup that over time. But it feels like for at least some industries, there's less demand. You know, people will take experience or if you're really keen on it rather than a degree. Is that playing out, and what are your kids and grandkids doing?
1: Maybe it's better just to go on maths.
0: That's a career path for many of us.
1: All right, that and much more coming up with Nicolai Bahlhartz after the news. Thank you so much for your company today. Joe may be back tomorrow, or it could be me again, or it could be someone else. Who knows? Thanks to Steve and Taylor for producing Afternoons today. Hope you have a wonderful afternoon.
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6: Adam Story with ABC News. The Federal Treasurer Jim Chalmers says the government's tax system overhaul is not the only factor behind low auction clearance rates in Australia. Preliminary data from Cotality shows the national clearance rate for the week ending May 31st was 54.5%, which is a six-year low. Mr. Chalmers says other factors such as interest rates have played a role in low clearances.
7: If we are making it easier for first home buyers to get a fair crack at auctions, then that's a good thing. We've only seen the preliminary numbers for Saturday. Some of those preliminary numbers have come up a bit. In other markets, they've gone down. But the budget is not the only factor when it comes to those auction clearance rates.
6: The Wesley Mission says new figures show New South Wales gamblers are losing more than $1 million an hour on poker machines alone, and the state government appears powerless to stop it. Murray Olds reports.
8: Wesley Mission CEO, the Reverend Stu Cameron, says the figures are devastating.
9: Look, it's a public health catastrophe here in New South Wales.
8: The government's own data shows a record $2.37 billion was lost just on poker machines in the first 3 months of the year, with likely losses by December to be well north of $10 billion. The Reverend Cameron says the losses are being most keenly felt in some of the poorest postcodes, but the government, he says, is refusing to force clubs and pubs to close poker machines from midnight to 10 a.m, for example, to help reduce the harm.
6: A second man's been charged over a brawl at a teenage soccer game in Sydney's southwest. Police say a fight broke out between players at an under-17s match at Revesby on Saturday afternoon. Several spectators ran onto the field and an 18-year-old man was taken to hospital with injuries, including a bite on his back. Another 18-year-old man was arrested yesterday and is accused of a fray and being armed with the intent to commit an indictable offence. A 47-year-old man is also before the courts over the incident. South Australian cave diver Josh Richards says rescuers are still searching for two people trapped in a cave in Laos. A landslide caused by heavy rain and flash flooding blocked the entrance of the cave for a group of men who had entered it in search of gold. Mr. Richards was called into the international rescue effort due to his small stature and ability to squeeze into tight spaces. He says the situation is still fluid.
10: We're looking for other ways into the actual system itself, not using that primary entrance that's being used because it is incredibly dangerous.
6: A woman accused of leaving Australia to join the Islamic State group has faced a Melbourne court with her lawyer saying she no longer supports the terror group. Here's court reporter Christian Silver.
11: 34-year-old Rayan Al-Houli is facing terrorism charges over allegations she travelled to Syria to join Islamic State in 2013 or 2014. She returned to Australia in 2025 and was arrested last week. Her lawyer told the Melbourne Magistrates Court she's renounced violent jihad and Islamic State and wants nothing to do with the group. Chief Magistrate Lisa Hannan said the charges were serious and she'd need to weigh up the risks to the community when deciding whether to free her on bail. The case was adjourned to allow the defence time to organise expert witnesses.
6: The US military says it conducted self-defence strikes on Iranian targets over the weekend. Linda Gruen has the details.
12: US Central Command says it's eliminated Iranian air defences, a ground control station and two one-way attack drones. It says the strikes were in retaliation for what it calls aggressive Iranian actions that included the shootdown of an American drone that was operating over international waters. In response, Iran's Revolutionary Guards say they targeted an airbase used for a US attack on a telecommunication tower. The two countries have traded strikes last week as well, with Iran targeting an American airbase after the US military carried out strikes against an Iranian drone operation near the

0: Et of Hummels.
1: To sport, and Socceroos coach Tony Popovich says uncapped midfielder Christian Volpato has a big future in the national team after being selected for the upcoming World Cup. The 22-year-old was a surprise inclusion in the 26-player squad after switching allegiance from Italy to Australia a few days ago. The tournament gets underway in North America next week, and Popovich says he's shown good form in his limited appearances in Italy.
2: When he has come on, you know, you can see, you know, technically a very good player, great left foot. He's comfortable under pressure, which you have to be in the Serie A. So I'm really looking forward to working with him.
1: To the weather, isolated to scattered showers developing throughout the afternoon across much of the state except the northeast and the far northern inland. There's also the chance of an evening.

0: I'm looking at the waves rolling in, the opposite is blue skies. So as I look to the west, it's blue skies. I'm more worried about you because the sky to my east looks quite menacing. And when I left Collinswood this afternoon, I was trying to get out of that door and the wind was so strong it kept blowing me back in.
1: Right. So, okay. So you feel like things are not looking too bad at the moment, but maybe...
0: No, and I passed the sand replenishment. That's continuing. There were three B-double trucks out during the sand replenishing at West Beach, and the excavator was still working, but it looks like they've turned that off now. And I did see a seagull flying into the wind, and I thought, mate, go the other way.
1: Today is not the day. So you mentioned, there's at least one seagull, there's the excavators, one swimmer. Are many other people out and about, or are people, do you think people are being put off by the wind?
0: I've seen people in there, some people are very rugged up, as you can imagine, because it's windy. It's not too cold as yet, but then I've seen people also walking in their shorts. Grange Jetty, there was nobody on Grange Jetty, and I had a look at the waves underneath that, and I thought, yeah, I'm not going on Grange Jetty either. But there was a few people on Henley Jetty when I went past that. So I think we are still to see the worst of that effect on the coastline. The water itself is not sort of that chocolate milk colour as yet. It's more like that unappealing tea colour.
1: Okay, so not tempting to just go for a quick dip are you there, Narelle?
0: No, I'll give it a miss.
1: Okay. All right. Well, look, stay safe, and we will check in with you a bit later on and see if things are starting to get a bit busier weather-wise. But thank you.
0: Thanks, Nick.
1: Narelle Graham, of course, ABC Regional Drive presenter. She'll be checking in with us over the course of the afternoon just to keep an eye on how the situation is evolving, because we have heard from the authorities, including the Bureau of Meteorology, the SES and the like, saying that the expectation at the moment is that this front/fronts, as they make their way across the state, are likely to be the most active since, I believe the wording was, since spring last year. So that is, that's some time. So we'll be keeping an eye across it. But as I say, very keen to hear from you about what it's like at your place. Maybe it's similar. Maybe it's actually pretty fine at the moment. Maybe now is the time to undertake all those last-minute bits of work that need to be done, move the car from out underneath trees and the like. But we'll keep you across that situation this afternoon. 12 past three is the time. Let's get to your A, B or C. As ever, three different song options for you, and whichever receives the most votes, you'll be hearing in full. So your votes to 0467 922 891. Option A this afternoon is The Joker. 'Cause I'm

That's option A, the Joker, Steve Miller Band. Option B is from the Zombies. It's the time of the season for loving. That's option B, Time of the Season by the Zombies. And option C is from Katie Tunstall.

0: So those are your three options. Get your votes in for your A, B, or C. Option A is the Joker, Steve Miliband. Option B, Time of the Season, the Zombies. And option C, Suddenly I See, Katie Tunstall.
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0: Well, it is 13 past three. Well, as you've been hearing in ABC News, the national home values across all of the different states and territories in Australia is now flat after months of slowing growth. But that weakness was led by Sydney and Melbourne. So prices, values there dropped 0.9%, 0.8%. This is data that's been put together by the group Cotality. Interestingly, though,

0: That is Run to Paradise. Choir Boys here on 891 ABC Adelaide, South Australia and Broken Hill. Nikolai Bailhart's with you for Drive. Thanks for all your votes. Keep them coming for your A, B or C. Which song do you want to hear in full this afternoon? It's entirely up to you. Option A is The Joker, Steve Miller Band. Option B is Time of the Season, The Zombies. And option C, Suddenly I See by Katie Tunstall.
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0: Well, an almost 120-year-old paddle steamer, the Canelli, has been brought back to life and has just been officially recommissioned by the Governor here in South Australia, Her Excellency the Honourable Frances Adamson. This is at Morgan. To find out more about this and the incredible history behind it, we're joined by Kevin Myers, who's a volunteer who's worked on the project for the last 16 years, is also a Mid-Murray councillor too. Kevin, good to talk to you this afternoon.
5: Ah, pleasure to be with you.
0: So tell us about, I mean, after 16 years of working on this, and we'll get to what you've been doing, but tell us about the recommissioning. How did it all play out?
5: The recommissioning went way beyond our dreams, I think. The governor was an excellent person, very down to earth. Took time to speak to all the volunteers and really joined in.
0: So tell us a bit about the paddle steamer. Can you paint a bit of a picture for us? Because I'm sure a lot of us have in our minds that kind of classic image. Is that kind of accurate for the Canelli?
5: Yeah. It's a classic image of a working paddle steamer. More not like the Marion that's down at Manham. That's more of a passenger boat. The Canelli was a working boat that got around towing two barges full of cargo. In her early days, she did spend time in Morgan in the early 1920s, then went on to assist in the construction of locks 2 and 3.

0: then had it off back to Victoria and New South Wales. I suppose the next part of her life was her machinery was stripped and she was turned into a barge, but then was neglected and sunk, and there she sat for a lot of years until a dedicated group in the state decided to raise her out of the mud, and so the journey began.
1: Wow. So the condition when she was removed from the mud and pulled out of the water, I can't imagine it would have been a good condition.
0: No, no. They actually had to put a big tarpaulin under it and have pumps running 24 hours a day to keep her on the surface.
1: Wow. And so tell us about the incredible amount of work that has gone into trying to get her back to the state of glory that she's in now.
0: Yeah, well, she was towed to South Australia when it was handed over to, like, the Morgan Museum people. She was towed here in 2011. And what happened then, I was actually on the trip down from Robinvale, and every night we'd have to find a spot to, shallow enough to moor. And every morning we would have to pump the water out before we'd head off on the next, 200-kilometre trip. But she came in on an October long weekend, 2011, to Morgan. And so the process began. Every year we would ask the Mid-Murray Council for an allocation of funds, and we would complete different stages, some big, some small. I think it was about 2017-18 we put in the boiler and the steam engines, and then she was first steamed up 2018, so that was about the first time in 50-odd years. So.
1: Wow. So, yeah. So Kevin, you've spent 16 years working on this. It's obviously a huge amount of time. Why? Why has it been so important to you?
0: Probably because I look at the history of Morgan. Morgan was virtually the biggest inland port in South Australia, if not Australia. All the cargo would come from the Murrumbidgee, the Murray, and right up the Darling from Wilcannia and Bourke. They would bring all their wool to Morgan and then put it on the trains and send it down to Adelaide. And at its peak, there was 8 trains a day leaving Morgan with cargo from paddle steamers. But it seemed to be Morgan didn't have its own boat.
1: Yeah.
0: And you would think, well, why not?
1: And was there ever a moment where you thought, I don't know if we're ever going to get this done?
0: Yeah, probably every night of the week.
1: But you persevered.
0: Yeah, yeah. And we have a dedicated group of volunteers, and we put in over 4,500 volunteer hours.
1: Wow. Am I right in saying that if there were pieces of the steamer that had deteriorated or failed, you can't just nick down to the shop and get a replacement part. Would you have had to custom make a lot of the aspects of this to try and get it back on the water again?
0: Oh yeah, there has been certain things, but we have been really lucky. We actually located the original boiler from 1912 that was actually in the boat.
1: Right.
0: And then we got steam engines that were actually out of the paddle steamer Ruby that's up in Wentworth now. And so we've got them. And then there's several other parts of the boats that are actually from paddle steamers that don't exist anymore. So Canale is like a floating museum.
1: I was just about to say, it's a really interesting way of looking at the history of not only the Canale in its own right, but all the other boats that have been on the river over 10 decades, if not hundreds of years.
0: Yeah, and one thing we did do through a grant from the Australian Maritime Museum Committee, we have done interpretive signage that points out all these different aspects. And that's on the boat for passengers to see.
1: Because I imagine, too, you, as part of you talking about kind of trying to recognise the historical importance of not only boats like this, but I guess trade in the region more broadly, about, well, how do you go about trying to rebuild it in as kind of historically accurate way as you can?
0: Yeah, well, what happened there was we, as a group or committee, we decided to honour... We've got a volunteer whose family actually used to own the boat in about 1923. And they were in a partnership with, it was called Francis and Tinks. And Pamela Francis, you know, asked us, could we restore the boat to look like when her family had it, and it was actually operating out of Morgan. So that's what we did. And there's a gentleman that lives in Manham called Dick Bromhead. He's a river captain. He's a tremendous draftsman. So he sat down with all photos from 1920 and he drew plans of all the infrastructure, which is like above the deck. Mm-hmm. And so from there we had the plans and that's where the path we followed.
1: Wow. And so now this project is done. It's taken 16 years. Does your mind, Kevin, turn to, right, what's next? Or do you think, no, that's me, I'm done now?
0: I've already made a comment to a couple of people that were, what are we going to do for the next 15 years? we'll really endeavour to boost tourism in Morgan. I think we've got a lot of people behind us, like Lee from the owns the caravan park. He's a tremendous supporter. And I think if we can bring people in the town, we're like supporting him. The pubs have, you know, got new owners now. You know, we've got a tremendous service station, roadhouse. Mm. They're great supporters of the venture. So, you know, we'll give back.
1: Oh, that's so
0: everything they've given us.
1: Yeah, that's so good to hear. I really appreciate you telling us about it this afternoon, Kevin. Thank you.
0: That's not a problem at all.
1: Kevin Myers, a volunteer who's worked on that project for the last 16 years, 24 to 4 is the time. Listening in to this conversation is Simone Bailey, the Mayor of the Mid-Murray Council. Mayor, thank you for your time this afternoon.
2: Oh, thanks for having me, Nicola.
1: You can really hear the importance and the passion in voices like Kevin's and the many other volunteers who've worked on this for a very, very long time.
2: Yeah, that's right. It is the determination of these sorts of passionate people who refuse to let an important piece of river history disappear that has got to this point 16 years later.
1: One of the things Kevin was mentioning just at the end of the conversation there was that idea of the hopeful flow-on effects of tourism. Can you tell us a bit about what your hopes or your expectations are on that front?
2: Yeah, look, for council, it represents an investment into Morgan's future. We do know that visitors are increasingly looking for authentic regional experiences and experiences that connect them to history and culture and community. And we just thought that the Canale, sitting aside Council's other tourism assets, the PS Marion and the PW Mayflower, as well as our Manham Dock Discovery Centre and Port of Morgan Museum, would strengthen our region's unique river, make it into a unique river heritage destination.
1: And does that tie in with the idea of you use that as maybe a lure, and then as we were hearing, when you're then in the region, you think, oh, well, let's have a look at what else is around and we'll stay the night and we'll have dinner at the pub or go to the bakery in the morning?
2: That's what we're hoping. We're really hoping that people do back our small regional towns. You know, the ones a little bit further away from the city always struggle to, you know, keep businesses open. So hoping that projects like this, we're not only preserving history, but creating economic opportunity, bringing tourism and strengthening that community pride. And you heard it from Kevin, there's a lot of pride there.
1: Can you tell us about the council's involvement over the years with this project? Because I'm sure there must have been challenges along the way, an undertaking this big, it's got there now, but there must have been challenges along the way at points.
2: Yes, certainly are. I've been involved in council for 10 years, firstly as accountant, then as elected member and now as mayor, and I've heard this canale being spoken about many, many times. I guess it really hit a point in 2023 when we had our ASCOSA report that said that we're financially unsustainable, but we're at this point with the canale that we couldn't just give up on it. So, you know, we've struggled through and made sure that we've been able to put a budget to it. It was really nice. The federal government did fund about 400,000, but it has been a big investment for

0: for about $1.5 million. So what we're hoping now is that we can have everyone support the cruises, people bring their family and friends, people tell people about Morgan, and just keep backing these volunteers who've given so much to make this possible.
1: Have you had a chance? Were you on one of the first voyages? Sorry?
0: I was, yes. Yeah. It was very, very special to have Her Excellency Frances Adamson, the Governor of South Australia, come and do the recommissioning, and I was lucky enough to be on the first cruise with her. And, yeah, it was just amazing. It was fabulous. We had a flotilla, so many other paddle steamers followed us along, and, yeah, it was the best thing I've ever seen.
1: Oh, it's so good to hear. Simone Bailey, really appreciate your time this afternoon as well. Thank you.
0: Thank you.
1: Simone Bailey, the Mayor of the Mid-Murray Council. Thanks too to Kevin Myers, a volunteer who worked on the project for 16 years, also a Mid-Murray councillor too. So the Canelli back in action. 21 to 4 is the time, 891 ABC Adelaide, South Australia and Broken Hill. Nikolai Bailhart's with you for Drive, a song that, well, maybe is appropriate on a day like today. This is Christine Arnoux.

Christine Arnoux with Sunshine on a rainy day. It seems somewhat appropriate. At least Collinswood at the moment, sun shining in through the window. I wonder what the weather is like where you are, because of course we've heard that there is a bit of concern about the

0: fronts that are going to be making their way across the state. Just how windy they will be, what it'll mean for high tides as well. We will check in with the Weather Bureau on that front and the SES as well later on this afternoon. But do let us know what it's like where you are. 0467 922 891. That's also the number that you can keep your votes coming in for your A, B or C. Pretty close on this afternoon. Option A is Steve Miliband, the Joker. Option B is Time of the Season, the Zombies. And option C is Suddenly I See by Katie Tunstall.
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0: 16 to 4 the time. Well, if you hear a ribbit, ribbit, ribbit anytime soon, mate, well, it'll be worth taking a quick note of what you hear and where you are, because the Frogwatch census is upon us. Steve Walker is Frogwatch SA coordinator at Green Adelaide. He tells us all about it. Steve, good to talk to you this afternoon.
5: Good afternoon. How are you going?
0: I'm well. Tell us about the Frogwatch census. What's it all about?
5: Yeah, so each season we run a seasonal census where we're asking people all over South Australia to go out with a smartphone and make a recording of frogs and send them in to us. And that really gives us a good understanding of where frogs are found throughout the state. And hopefully over time, we'll get a bit of an idea of how the numbers are tracking.
0: How much do the numbers change? I mean, I'm sure they change seasonally as much as anything else. But of course, you know, we've just been talking about the fact that, well, it's meant to be raining an awful lot in the next couple of days. It has been pretty wet, depending on where you are in recent times. Does that, I mean, is it as simple as if it's wetter, numbers go up?
5: It varies a little bit from species to species and place to place. But certainly when it's wetter, we expect some of those burrowing frogs that spend a lot of their life underground to come out to the surface. They will go looking for food, they'll get a drink, they will mate, and then they'll go back underground. So after rain events is a really good time for those ones to be active.
0: How long do they stay underground for?
5: It varies. So sometimes if you're a frog that's living in the middle of a desert and it doesn't rain for 5, 6, 7, 10 years, you'll be inactive for that period of time.
0: Wow, really?
5: Yeah, so they just sit there underground doing nothing.
0: I was about to say, I mean, not to undersell the mind of a frog, but it sounds kind of boring, just sitting underground for 10 years.
5: It does. People often say that, but I then say, well, think about it. You get to spend most of your life in bed. You wake up, you go and have a feed, you mate, and then you go back to bed. You don't have to get up and go to work. You don't have to pay the bills or do the gardening. Don't have to run the kids off to sport. Not such a bad life to me.
0: That's a good sales pitch, Steve. You've just completely turned my mind around on it. Yeah. But I imagine too, on a bit more of a serious note, it must be really important to be able to get this data, as you say, over time from around different places, to get that bigger picture of kind of how the various species are going and how they're coping with changes. I mean, we're just talking about rain, but I'm sure the opposite of that, you know, drought must have a big effect as well.
5: Yeah, certainly does. For some species, they do things in really weird ways. So, you know, we typically think about frogs as going into the water to breed, have tadpoles, they hang around in the water for a little while, turn into frogs and move on land. Well, we actually have a few species that do things differently where they actually lay their eggs on the ground. The tadpoles develop inside the egg, and then when it rains, they will hatch out and finish their development. Mm. Now, with climate change and changing seasons, the water may not be coming at the time that you'd expect. That makes it then very difficult for a little tadpole sitting inside an egg, slowly drying out. What does it do? Well, it can't just swim away. So, yeah, we are really interested to see how the changing climate, how the changing seasons have an impact on some of these frogs.
0: And so what are you asking people to do? How can they take part in this in the census?
5: So it's pretty simple. There's an app called Frog Spotter, which you can get for your iPhone or Android phone. You install that and register with our website, and then you simply go out and make a recording of between 3 and 5 minutes. You put in some simple environment data and you hit submit. That comes to the website. I can then get on there, have a listen to your recording, identify

0: what species of frogs are there, and that then gets added to our database. And you'll also receive an email saying thank you, and these are the species of frogs that you recorded.
1: Right, so it's more about the sound. You don't actually need you don't need to see them or submit photos or anything like that.
0: Yeah, absolutely. You don't have to be able to find the frog. You don't have to see the frog. As long as we can hear it, we can get the information from it.
1: And I gather too, even the absence of any frogs is important as well. So if people might feel a bit despondent if they go out and record and hear nothing, but that's actually kind of important in its own right.
0: Yeah, absolutely. If there's no activity of frogs, that's telling us something. Why are the frogs not there? Is this a spot that you would normally expect frogs to be at this time of the year? Why are they not there now?
1: And in terms of that side of things, the habitats, I mean, certainly like you were mentioning, I think, rivers, creeks, wetlands, those kinds of habitats are the ones that we think of straight away. What are their numbers like in some of those more really urbanized areas where maybe there isn't a whole lot of green space?
0: The interesting thing is that some of the frogs that we've got are relatively happy to live around humans if there's suitable habitat. So it may be that we don't have the big wetlands, we don't have the nice pristine creeks that we used to have. But if people are putting in frog ponds and bogs in their garden, that's then providing habitat for these creatures. So that's inf important information for us to know. The frogs maybe are doing okay. They're just in different spots to where we traditionally would have thought about them being.
1: And are there some species that really are finding themselves under a fair bit of pressure at the moment?
0: So there are some species which are a bit more sensitive to pollution and habitat loss than others. So particularly those terrestrial breeding frogs that I mentioned, where they're laying their eggs on land, they are really fussy about the habitat that they have. They need to have areas that get flooded so that the tadpoles can finish their development. So they're under a bit more pressure. And then there's frogs such as the Mountain Lofty Ranger's tree frog, happy to live in gardens, but it's a little bit more fussy about the quality of the water than some of the other frogs that we've got.
1: What about predators? Do they play a big role as well?
0: Yes, if you're a frog, almost everything is trying to eat you. So it's a very dangerous time breeding season for frogs because, as we said, you don't have to be able to see the frog. But they make a lot of noise. Basically, it's the male frog saying, "Hey girls, I'm sexy, come and mate with me." When they're making noise, the predators that want to eat the frogs can hear them as well. And so that's one of the reasons why often you might hear a frog and you go over to investigate and the frog goes quiet because it's going, "I don't want to be eaten or captured by this person coming over to me. I'll go quiet, wait till it's safe, and then be active again."
1: Right.
0: So they have to be really careful not to draw too much attention to themselves that they get eaten, but enough attention that a mate comes along and they get to have babies.
1: Steve Walker's with us, Frogwatch SA coordinator at Green Adelaide. Steve, James has sent a text in saying the app that people can use as part of this. What does the logo look like? Because James says he's getting a couple of pretty similar results. Is
0: Okay.
1: there a way to tell which one we should be getting?
0: Yeah, it's a little green frog outline,
1: And
0: and
1: it's
0: it should just be Frog Spotter.
1: Frog Spotter and free. There's no,
0: Yes, absolutely.
1: Before I let you go, Steve, how much difference is, we talk about citizen science a bit these days and that kind of idea of crowd gathering data more broadly. It must give you a kind of reach that at some point in history you could have only dreamed of.
0: Yes, absolutely. I was just thinking about this the other day. There's a frog which is found down in the southeast of South Australia, which is called the smooth frog. It's been known in the eastern states, but in South Australia, it was first identified in about 1966, I think it was. There weren't very many records of that frog up until the 2000s. We went and did some surveys down there and found it at a handful of sites. I think we found two individual frogs, and we were pretty excited about that because the numbers have been so unknown. But through the Frog Watch program over the last 5 or 6 years, we've had dozens of recordings of it. So we wouldn't have had that information if we didn't have volunteers going out and collecting this information for us.
1: Wow. And just in terms of the timeliness, there is a, this is only kind of, you're only looking for

0: kind of a window of collection?
1: Well, the census for the season runs from the 1st to the 8th of the month, but we are happy to get recordings all through the year at any time. And as I said, we have a seasonal census every single season. We're happy to get recordings whenever people hear frogs.
0: Steve, really appreciate your time this afternoon. Thank you so much.
1: Thank you.
0: Steve Walker, the Frog Watch SA coordinator at Green Adelaide. So Frog Spotter is the app. And as he was saying, you know, take the data anytime, but the particular focus for this seasonal census is from now, from the 1st through till the 8th of June. Get the app, go out and record, see what you can hear. And if you do manage to hear something, you'll get an email back about what you've actually captured. 6 to 4 is the time. Up next, the winner of your A, B or C. Now, let's get to that now. Taking it out this afternoon, this is the Steve Miliband.

0: Steve Miliband, the Joker, the winner of your A, B, or C. Yeah, thanks to a couple of texts on the frog side of things. Aussie sending from the Pines on the York Peninsula, a couple of photos of some of the local residents he's got, and another person saying, I'm proud to have nursed and looked after Professor Murray Littlejohn, who became known as the grandfather of frog recordings in Australia. This is back in the 1950s. He developed methods for recording and analysing frog calls for scientific research. Wow, there you go. It's 2-4. You're on 891 ABC Adelaide. Of course, that means the 4 o'clock news is almost upon us. After that, in hypothetically speaking, is going to uni still worth it? If you think back to when you were in high school and trying to make a really big decision, right? What do you do next? Was university the ultimate goal? And do you think that's changed for young people now? I'd love to hear your thoughts on that. 1-300-222-891. Or have we seen that there are, for at least some industries, the career paths have changed and maybe a university degree isn't as required as it once was? Or is it important to go to uni? Love your thoughts. 0467-922-891.
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2: Good afternoon, Richard Davies with ABC News. The Weather Bureau says locations around the state's southern coast could be hit hardest by damaging winds. Gusts of 90 to 100 kilometres per hour are expected from this afternoon and will continue into the evening and early tomorrow. The Bureau's John Fisher says the low pressure system could create unusually high tides.
3: But it's primarily the winds and then the coastal impacts with those high tides into Tuesday before broadly conditions do subside midweek.
2: Police have returned to Andamooka in the state's far north to continue the search for missing woman Tricia Graff. The renewed search will take place east of Blue Dam and includes about 1,000 mine shafts. The 41-year-old mother was last seen on December the 12th after a night out with a friend. Miss Graff's partner later found her car near Blue Dam, about 4 kilometres east of Andamooka. Major crime investigators searched nearby mine shafts about 2 weeks ago but failed to find anything. Millennials have indicated they'd rather vote for One Nation than Labor or the Greens, surprising political analysts who say the demographic has never shown interest in One Nation whatsoever in the past. According to a new poll by Redbridge Group and Accent Research, One Nation is leading Labor at 30% compared to 28% among millennials. The primary vote remains at just 10% among Generation Z voters, and 58% of Gen Z respondents think Australia is heading in the wrong direction. Charles Sturt University's Dominic O'Sullivan says the poll is significant as millennials have traditionally never shown any preference for Pauline Hanson's party.
4: So, you know, if One Nation can break down that class divide and broaden its support, that really is critical in terms of suggesting that we might be seeing the beginnings of a long-term change.
2: Defence analysts say the AUKUS pact is still afloat despite plans for a brand new Virginia-class submarine being scrapped. Instead, Australia will buy 3 second-hand Virginia-class submarines from the US. The government says it remains confident it can bridge the gap to Australia's planned new AUKUS submarines under the shake-up. Australian Strategic Policy Institute's Dr. Ewan Graham says Australia had to form a partnership to access the submarines while other countries had other options.
5: A different situation with South Korea, which has to go its own way. So there's more risk in the South Korean approach where they're building their own design for a nuclear submarine from the ground up. For Australia, that wouldn't have been possible. The only way to do it is within partnership with the United States and the UK.
2: There are calls for the federal government to plan for gas use decline so the transition is slow and steady without any nasty shocks. A new Grattan Institute report has found that gas use has been in steep decline for the past decade and that the Australian government has ignored the decline and failed to plan for it. Program director and lead author of the report, Alison Reeve, says consumers will end up with higher gas bills if

0: Government doesn't act.
1: At the moment, it's just a bunch of individual decisions, which means that there's not a lot of visibility and not a lot of control over what's happening. The other thing that they need to do is to start thinking about how they're going to make sure that gas can play that backup role.
0: Kmart and Shein have denied claims they copied designs from a Queensland fashion brand and have challenged the originality. Kira Jones reports.
2: The mega brands are among multiple businesses Sabo Skirt alleges copied the designs, patterns, prints and trademarks of 36 different garments. The intellectual property dispute is currently before the federal court. Kmart and Shein have disputed the claims, saying Sabo Skirt's designs were identical or substantially similar to other pre-existing ones. Online retailers Billy Jay and Selfie Leslie also denied any wrongdoing and challenged the design's copyright ownership. The fashion fight will return to court next month.
0: Taking a look at South Australia's weather, there's a severe weather warning for damaging winds today and into tomorrow for people in the Adelaide Metro, Mount Lofty Ranges, West Coast, Lower and Eastern Eyre Peninsula, York Peninsula, Flinders, Mid-North, Kangaroo Island, Upper and Lower Southeast, and parts of the Riverland, Murraylands, Northwest and Northeast Pastoral Districts. Tomorrow, Port Lincoln's heading for 18, windy with showers. Showers increasing in Port Pirie 19, showers also in Renmark 19, Mount Gambier showers. Hours and 15, windy in Broken Hill 19. Adelaide, wet and windy also tomorrow, a top of 18. It's currently 18.8. Wednesday, showers and 16. ABC News.
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7: When the fuel excise reduction ends, do you have concern that it'll push people back to doing drive-offs?
8: If the price was to jump 30 cents today, I've got no doubt. But if the conflict ends tomorrow, hopefully it will offset that increase in excise when it comes back on.
5: Drive. With Nikolai Bailharts.
9: Well, it is 4:05. Thanks for your company this hour of the program. Thanks for keeping us across what it's like where you are weather-wise at the moment as well. It does feel, well, as we were saying last hour, maybe there's still that sense of the calm before the storm, or as you've been hearing in ABC News, certainly the expectation is that there's going to be a lot more activity on the way. Patris from Goolwa says, tree branches waving around, making a fair bit of wind at the moment. Not a whole lot of rain just yet, though. And Brian, too, has been in touch with us, sent through a photo at Streaky Bay, saying strong winds are pushing the tide there as well. That's one of the things that we will be talking about with the Bureau of Meteorology as well, because there is a warning out at the moment on that front for abnormally high tides. You remember last year, there were a couple of storms that really pushed the tide up very high. That was when the algal bloom was very present as well. There was foam everywhere, if you cast your mind back there. Obviously, the presence of the blooms dropped off a lot since then, but what can we expect in the way of high tides and wind particularly as well? So we'll be talking about that very soon. Just a moment in hypothetically speaking, we're going to be asking you, is going to uni still worth it? Bit of a provocative question, I know, that's kind of the point. It's kind of the point of hypothetically speaking. But there are a lot of different aspects to that. I'm looking forward to that conversation. But lots of other things we'll be talking about as well, including this development in AUKUS. And obviously there are going to be developments when it comes to AUKUS for years and years to come. But one of the pieces that shifted and changed over the weekend is that it was announced that Australia, for the kind of the bridging the gap submarines before we start building our own here in Adelaide, that the Virginia-class subs that we're going to be getting from the US, well, now all of them are going to be used. They're all going to be second-hand. Now, obviously, a submarine is very different to a car, but, you know, you tend to, very broadly speaking, think of a new car being better than a used car. So is that the case for submarines, or is there an argument that actually this is something that could be in Australia's favour, as the Defence Minister has said federally? So we'll talk about that very soon as well. I should say, too, on the weather front, about 4,500 properties are experiencing power outages at the moment. Over 1,000 people in Meningie, another 1,000 around Cuddly Creek, Sampson Flat as well. So if you're without power and you're in those areas, you're not alone. So we'll keep an eye on that as the afternoon evolves.
6: Hypothetically.
10: Well, what would you do?
11: Hypothetically.
10: We speaking hypothetically?
9: And that is what we're doing, asking you this afternoon, do you think university is still worth it? And I'm very keen to hear your experiences. If you went through university and got a degree, did it make a big difference, do you think, to the way that your career has played out to this point? And if you've got young people in your life, I'd really love to know what their thinking is. Because, you know, as usual, there are caveats here and need to get to them. If you're going to be a surgeon, going to uni isn't exactly going to be optional. Okay, yeah, we get that. But if you look at things like the cost of a degree, maybe some employers being a bit more open to hiring people without a degree as a prerequisite, has that changed a little bit? Do we still regard university qualifications as we did 20 or 30 years ago, or has that changed? What do you think? 0467 922 891 1300 222 891. And I need to say too, I know a lot of people have a real fondness for their time at university. One of the points that I'm sure we'll discuss is that it's about more than just the degree in its own right. But let's get into the conversation, starting with recruitment consultant Nathan Virko. Nathan, good to talk to you this afternoon.
12: Hello, Nikolai, and you.
9: Can I just get your thoughts overall? As I say, I mean, I know it's a big question, but what do you think about that that question of uni still being worth it?
12: Certainly, yes. I mean, definitely broad generalisation territory, but it's still very relevant. I think Jobs and Skills Australia says that 90% of future growth is going to be dependent on some level, of course, post-secondary qualification. But it's not the golden ticket that it was previously viewed as. And I think AI has definitely showed that up, because it's sort of removed that knowledge element, and we need more work readiness skills, which you know, higher education is adjusting towards through short courses.
9: Okay, we'll talk more about short courses. From a recruiter's point of view, do you think, I'm sure it depends quite a bit depending on what industry you're talking about, but in some industries, are recruiters being less demanding of a candidate having to have a degree?
12: Yes, I think that's been one of the emerging trends for skills-based hiring, which my understanding is started in the UK, but it is becoming preeminent now. I did look up a lovely little statistic here. 86% of employers, according to Hayes and the Australian Institute of Human Resources, I haven't quite got that right, are turning to skills-based hiring. So it's a big deal, skills-based hiring, which is hiring less based on having just the qualification and having the perfect role title, and hiring more based on demonstrated capability.
9: And how do you do just that? How do you demonstrate skills if you're, you know, because I guess the usual pathway to getting a job traditionally has been, you know, you apply, cover letter, resume, that kind of thing. You go for an interview, you talk about your experience and maybe what you'd like to bring to a role. How does that play out in the skills-based hiring?
12: Yes, absolutely. And I think that's where LinkedIn and also like online portfolios are a big deal. So universities have actually been recommending this for their graduates as well. So it's more important to instead collecting qualifications and certificates, but actually really focusing on some juicy projects, volunteering projects and placements and portfolios, online portfolio. LinkedIn now has this featured content section. So there is that gravitation towards sort of demonstrating some of the work that you've done, underpinned, of course, by a sound knowledge base.
9: Mm. 12 past four is the time, 891 ABC Adelaide. Already getting a number of your thoughts coming through on this. Sue says, my son finished his social work degree 18 months ago and is still looking for work, as many he knows. There is this kind of promise of all the jobs that are out there. It was very disheartening after studying for 4 years to not be able to get a job in your chosen profession. John says, I spent 35 plus years in IT without a degree, but I was lucky to start before it was a requirement. And Nathan says, get a trade. University's a waste of time. Huge debt and a certificate you'll never use. I suppose trade is an interesting one to bring in to the conversation, Nathan, because, of course, if you at least speak anecdotally, you know, you hear about many tradies in different professions being on a pretty good wage and having that different path to employment, traditionally through apprenticeships and the like.
12: Yes, yes. Oh, my mind boggles with this one. So yes, of course, do apprenticeship, traineeship, get a full trade, etc. But again, I think there is a consistency here that's leaning towards shorter courses, micro-credentialing. So I can think, and I'd love to name the employment opportunities, but instead of plugging certain companies, I won't. But in terms of telecommunications, so you can get a cabling license, right? So if you get a cabling license, which is actually just a part of a certificate 3 in telecommunications or something, and a cabling license can actually make just as much as a doctor. Or another one is a maritime, so as a coxswain. So there is they're really looking for more coxswains, to be able to go out and do the boat thing, and they're screaming out for people too, and that's not necessarily a full credential. So yes, trades are an intelligent thing, and there is, you know, there's some interesting research around that, and there's more government support around helping adult entry people go, you know, go into the trades. I think that's great stuff, but it's certainly not the full picture.
7: On the short courses side of things, can you tell us a bit more about the rise of them? You've mentioned a few there. The way that maybe they can be an advantage, or and maybe indeed the things people need to be aware of if they're looking at that as an option?
12: Absolutely. So to wrap it up in a soundbite, the one thing I would say is that industry and everyone is really identifying the importance of a short course, because higher education and vocational education and training and then private non-accredited providers are all jumping on the short course thing. There's many online short course providers now. The significance of short courses is that it's easier to keep a short course, or what might formally be called micro-credentialing, it's easier to keep a short course up to date than it is a longer course. And that's one of the things that has put pressure on higher education for them to mobilise into breaking up degrees potentially, or providing more short courses. And that's just due to the rate of change. So that's not just AI. Micro-credentialing has been quickly emerging for probably 15, 20 years now. Due to the rate of change, it's very hard to keep big courses up to date with the review of feeding back from industry into skills councils, and it comes back around into, you know, the courses. But that's what's led to this very quick emergence of the significance of short courses, certificates, credentialing, particularly in IT. It's all about the shorter courses, much easier to keep up to date, much better for industry relevance. Yeah.
7: But it sounds like there's a hint of buyer beware in that, you know, if you're going to do it, you need to check out the credentials of who's offering to run the courses.
12: Absolutely. And I just like to cut to the chase with this one. This is what I was saying with my private clients. So just reverse engineer. And I really am a big advocate of this. Job ads are your greatest free source of career education. Instead of just looking at what people are promoting, all sizzle, no sausage, you know, lots of selling, etc., just reverse engineer. So look at the job ads. Notice the consistent pattern for the credentialing or the professional associations they recommend you that you register with, or the short courses. Notice the pattern and then go and do those short courses. Just go straight to the horse's mouth. What is industry exactly asking for right now in job ads? Look at a few from that place you want to get into, and then reverse engineer it. Look up the professional association and think, what do I need to register with them? Oh, I need this thing. Great, go and do that. So don't start from the place of, oh, if you be a good boy or girl and get educated, you'll be fine out there. It's like, well, you can't do that anymore. We've sort of got to reverse engineer a little bit, make sure we're industry relevant.
7: And does that too then touch on, I guess, the idea that more people are getting degrees these days? And I'm not sure if there's an argument that, you know, if there are more people, if you've got, you know, 100 people applying for a job and decades ago, you know, 10%, 15% had a degree, and now 30 or 40% have a degree, you having a degree is less of a kind of a unique selling point of yourself.
12: That's a juicy one. I'm not quite sure how to reply. I do know that industry is looking for you to demonstrate that knowledge a little bit more now, instead of it just being a golden a quality assurance in and of itself. Still a very important piece of the puzzle, but they're looking for capability. And I would love to make a plug here for a brilliant scientific analysis, a meta-analysis of the skills of the future required, just because they've done such a great job. MIT, Massachusetts Institute of Technology, Human Skills Matrix. They've looked at one of the most important skills for the future. Just wanted to throw that out there.
7: Is that the idea that they're the ones that AI won't necessarily take over?
12: That's right. Yeah, they've done a great job of pulling it all together.
7: Okay. Nathan, always appreciate your time. Good to talk. Thank you.
12: Thank you.
9: Nathan Virko, recruitment consultant. Really love to hear from you this afternoon as well. 0467 922 891. And hypothetically speaking, we're asking you, is university still worth it? Alison on the text line says, I feel after having conversations with numerous qualified and student nurses that practical hospital teaching is far more valuable than current university degrees, which include a number of subjects that are quite theoretical.

0: or do not give students practical experience, e.g. how to set up drip lines, for example. Some of the theoretical content is important. First Nations health is one example. But do students need to know about the history of nursing? First Nations health and similar could also be effectively learned in a hospital environment where the topics covered assume more relevance. What do you think? 0467 922 891 is the text number. Also with us this afternoon, David Carney, the Executive Director of the Career Industry Council of Australia. David, good to talk to you this afternoon.
1: Nicola, thank you for having me. Good to talk to you.
0: There's obviously a lot in what we've talked about so far, but can I just start with your initial response to that question around whether uni's still worth it?
1: Yeah, look, I think I would agree with Nathan and Nathan's assessment as well, but I think there's definitely been a change. So I think, you know, before where we sort of saw the degree as opening many a door, the qualifications were just opening the door. Now I think we probably see a university degree as becoming the foundation, not just the actual finish line to actually getting that role that you're actually looking for. So we've definitely seen a shift, but I would still say that, you know, university degrees are still worthwhile.
0: So what tends to be required on top of a university degree these days?
1: Well, again, I also tend to agree with Nathan. I think what employers are telling us today is that, you know, the qualification is sort of the baseline, and then they're looking for sort of what are the skills that the individual can bring to the role as well. So it's great to say that you've got the degree from university, but what are the additional skills? And they are looking at those human skills, you know, so they are looking at, you know, what are the problem-solving skills? What are the communication skills? What are those adaptability skills? Those things that, as you've just said, that AI can't actually replicate at this point. So, you know, when employers are looking to employ, obviously the university degree gets you sort of to the front door, but then, you know, they're looking at what are these other skills that are actually, that the individual actually possesses, that they're going to add value to the business. Because what a lot of employers are looking at today is, give me the individual and I can actually train them in some of those additional skills that they actually require through some of these, what we call these short courses and micro-credentialing, which we know are taking place.
0: There are a lot of different aspects to this. One of the others I was keen to kind of look at was that idea of the pay premium that, you know, you incur a debt for going to university, but then the idea is that you have a likelihood of getting a higher paying job after completing a degree, and it, you know, kind of pays itself off over time. Is that still present, or is that becoming less of a guarantee than maybe it once was?
1: It's definitely less of a premium. So, you know, I think probably we used to see a premium in around the 60%, so it would definitely provide you with a 60% premium on, you know, graduate sort of salaries to start with in a lot of professions. We're starting to see that that's dropped probably down to 20% now. And, you know, you did speak about the trades. We've obviously seen a change in the labour market as well, and that's impacted a lot of this. So, you know, we've seen a complete shift in the labour market. And we've also seen a big shift that started to occur probably over the last decade, where we've seen governments are starting to try to rebalance the imbalance, I think, which occurred where, you know, going to university was sort of seen as the gold ticket and everything else was seen as secondary. I think what we're starting to see now is actually, you know, when we talk about higher education, we're actually talking about university as one mode of higher education and vocational education training being another mode. And it really comes down to the individual and what the individual is actually looking to achieve from their career.
0: I'm really glad you mentioned that. You put it really well around that, I guess, the shifting in perception, because I think you could argue that in the past, maybe there was, at least for some people, that perception of, well, if you go to TAFE, you're going because you had no other option. It was kind of the last thing that you could do. But, you know, there seems to be much more recognition that for some people, well, hey, if you actually really enjoy learning and using your hands maybe more than other trades or other jobs, if that actually suits you really well, that's exactly what you should be doing.
1: Yeah, exactly. And I think probably, you know, historically we sort of saw that, you know, industry and industry's needs were more closely aligned to what TAFE was actually offering, and also we would throw group training organisations and private registered training organisations into that. But if we talk about that as the vocational space, but we've also seen universities wake up to that. So what we're actually seeing today in a lot of university degree programs is that they now are engaging more closely with industry. And, you know, there is work integrated learning which is incorporated into these degrees. So students who are going to university that are studying certain degrees, there is that element of

0: of on-the-job training that occurs as part of your university degree, which we haven't seen previously, but we are now starting to see that in a lot more degrees than what we used to see it.
1: And I'm not sure if I'm getting a bit too philosophical by going down this path, but it did strike me too that in a sense, this discussion depends on how you look at universities as well, in terms of, you know, the idea of them being a kind of a common space for learning, the importance of education in its own right, and that it has a greater societal value versus kind of being seen as a means to an end. I've got to get the degree so that I can get the job.
0: Yeah, and I think when you think about university as well, and I think you touched on this at the top of the segment, is that, you know, when an individual decides to go

0: is the path for that. And we know that there are still professions today that you can't move into unless you've got a university degree. Mm. And we know that there are a lot of skill shortages in these areas as well. So we know we've got skill shortages, and you've touched on nursing. We know there's issues in nursing. We know in engineering and teaching and medicine and so forth. These are still traditional professions where we have to go to university to get that degree. But, you know, if you were looking at cybersecurity, if you were looking at sort of artificial intelligence, if you were looking at any sort of the IT, then maybe the vocational education and training path is a better option for you.
1: David, really appreciate your time this afternoon. Thank you.
0: Thanks so much.
1: David Carney, the Executive Director of the Career Industry Council of Australia. A few more of your thoughts on the text line as well. One person says AI doesn't need a degree to take an office job. Another person says, I struggle to find permanent work in my 20s, university studying environmental science. I've had permanent work ever since. I would not consider employing someone in this position without a degree. You need to demonstrate understanding of processes and drivers in the environment. And another person, Nathan, says skills-based hiring started in construction because people may have tickets, but the training was inadequate. Universities do anything but teach the topic and skills. Employers can't rely on universities to produce competent new starters. Keep your thoughts coming. 0467 922 891. 26 past 4 is the time. 891 ABC Adelaide, South Australia, and Broken Hill. This is Steely Dan.

0: by Steely Dan on 891 ABC Adelaide, South Australia and Broken Hill. Thanks to a number of people getting in touch on the text line with power outages as well, including Ebony from Napperby, who says power is out here and some surrounding towns as well. And it's being reported that extreme weather's delaying efforts to make the repairs and restore the power. Similarly, Chris says power's out in Inglewood, Paracombe areas since 2 and not expected to come back until 8:15 this evening. And Karen, a really good reminder as well, saying please pop your headlights on if you're in the car at the moment. Really hard to see other vehicles in these conditions. Just double check. Because, yeah, looking out the window, it really has gotten quite dark. Overall, at the moment, in terms of the power outages, according to the SA Power Network's latest data on the website, it's saying there are 19 outages that are affecting about 4,300 customers across South Australia. So we'll keep an eye on that as well. Now, after new sport and weather, how do the Thunderbirds keep getting better and better? They're just improving. We'll talk about that with Mark Soderstrom from Channel 7 News very soon. After the latest news headlines, Richard Davies, good afternoon.
1: Good afternoon, Nikolai. The State Emergency Service says it expects to see an increase in requests for help as an intense low-pressure system sweeps through the state. The Weather Bureau says wind gusts of 90 to 100 kilometres per hour are expected. Damaging winds are forecast from this afternoon and will continue into the evening and early Tuesday before subsiding. As you mentioned, SA Power Networks is dealing with a number of outages due to storm activity. Police have returned to Andamooka in the state's far north to continue the search for missing woman Tricia Graff. The renewed search will take place east of Blue Dam and includes about 1,000 mine shafts. The 41-year-old mother was last seen on December the 12th after a night out with a friend. And in the AFL, Adelaide coach Matthew Nix says star midfielder Isaac Rankin won't be ready for Thursday night's clash with Geelong at Adelaide Oval. Veteran Taylor Walker is expected to make his return to the senior side after a dominant game in the SANFL, while Callum Archie and Mitch Hinge will need to pass fitness tests. I'll have more news at 5 o'clock.
2: 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Traffic.
0: Dorian Tassado is from the Australian Traffic Network. Dorian, good afternoon.
3: Afternoon, Nikolai. Roads are wet out there at the moment due to passing showers plus windy conditions, especially through the hills, so drive carefully. A breakdown in Wingfield on the north-south motorway near the Port River Expressway. A couple of crashes too. Brahma Lodge, Cross Keys Road at Exeter Road. Paynham Road near Lower Port Rush Road too. Burstwater Main in Campbelltown on Montague Road near St Bernard's Road has heavy delays through there. Also, Parafield Gardens on the Salisbury Highway near Ryan's Road. Slow down for a speed camera, Hawker Street, Bowden and Phillip Highway, Elizabeth South.
0: Thank you, Dorian Tassado from the Australian Traffic Network. Let's head to the Bureau of Meteorology. Senior forecaster, meteorologist on duty, Michael Efron. Michael, good to talk to you this afternoon.
4: Good afternoon, Nikolai.
0: How are things looking across the state? Are we starting to see significant wind and rain yet?
4: Yeah, we are. More so the wind at this stage. We're seeing gusts at the moment at Neptune Island around 100 kilometres an hour. Port Pirie's had a gust of 91 kilometres an hour. So certainly starting to see these impacts building across particularly southern parts of the state.
0: And when is that likely to really intensify?
4: Yeah, so through the rest of this evening, or I guess closer to midnight, is when we'll really see those winds ramping up around coastal parts, also through the hills as well. So I think the period from around midnight through to about 6 a.m. or so through the hills and Flinders Ranges will be very windy, gusts around 100 kilometres an hour possible, also through that west coast region. And then through tomorrow morning, the latter part of the morning, we will see those winds across most areas starting to ease a little, but through the Flinders Ranges still remaining very strong, potentially gusting to 100 kilometres an hour through there. And then across that region, we will see those winds starting to ease late tomorrow. So certainly a very windy day in that part of the state, but for the Adelaide Hills, does look very windy overnight into the early hours of Tuesday.
0: And is the wind, do you expect that that'll kind of be the dominant feature? What about rain, the potential for thunderstorms?
4: Yeah, so we're seeing thunderstorms already around Kangaroo Island. Also, some have moved through the Adelaide region, just moving eastwards at the moment. So are those storms relatively isolated, but are certainly potential to produce those really strong, gusty and even damaging winds. So certainly they are moving through. In terms of the rainfall, we've seen relatively light totals so far. The highest has been through the southeast, Mount Gambier, 13 millimetres, Robe 8 millimetres, Narracourt 7. So relatively light at the moment, but through the rest of tonight, we are going to see that shower activity really picking up through the Eyre Peninsula, Kangaroo Island, York Peninsula, also into Adelaide and the hills as well. And I think those strong winds in the Adelaide Hills region will coincide with the heaviest rainfall as well. So from about midnight tonight through until the early hours of Tuesday, very wet and windy in that region. So by the end of tomorrow, we are looking at potentially 15 to 25 millimetres around the hills, potentially some isolated falls around 30 to 40. So really wet and windy, could be quite hazardous out there. So do take care if you are travelling or just out and about. And into the lower southeast, we are looking at around 10 to 15 millimetres by the end of Tuesday. So does look like a pretty typical winter's day for Tuesday.
0: And current warnings, Michael?
4: Yeah, so we do have a really broad severe weather. All of the West Coast, Eyre Peninsula, also Flinders, Mid-North, also Adelaide Hills, and into the southeast as well. So some of that warning does even extend to the northeast pastoral and northwest pastoral districts as well. In addition to the severe weather warning, we also have a coastal hazard warning. So that's for abnormally high tides. That's for all coastal areas apart from the far west coast. And that is for the Tuesday afternoon period in particular, where the high tide could result in of low-lying coastal areas around from the head of the Bight up to the South Australian Victorian border, Kangaroo Island as well. So Tuesday afternoon is the focus for that warning.
0: Right, and it's probably hard to do a direct comparison, but you know, we saw some really high tides through various points of last year that did result in a bit of flooding in some areas. Is it, are we in the same kind of ballpark for what may happen tomorrow afternoon?
4: Yeah, hard to say with this event. They're all different, but certainly the wind direction is not helping with this sort of event, with a westerly or west-south-westerly. So certainly tomorrow afternoon is the time to be

0: Tropical Efron at the Bureau of Meteorology. As we were mentioning, a number of areas without power at the moment, including over 900 customers in the Cuddly Creek, Sampson Flat area. SA Power Networks are on their way there. At the moment, the expectation is that that'll be restored by 8:15 this evening. Andy Fisher's with us, though, publican at the Cuddly Creek Restaurant and Tavern. And Andy, you've got no power.
1: It's a bit like Slim Dusty paying here, mate. It's a pub with no beer, but no power as well. So you can pump, we could pour the beer, but it's getting warm now, so we have to stop. So.
0: Okay. So have you shut up shop?
1: Yes, we've had to. We have an insurance indemnity. It says our generator gives us about an hour to shut everything down properly. So with old up alarms and that, so we have to secure the premises, which I've done a couple of hours ago and let a couple of regular customers. Tonight's a very special night in Cuddly Creek. It's a men's huddle night, men's only huddle night in the Cuddly Creek Tavern, and they all wear their special T-shirts and come and imbibe in one or two and a bit of men talk, and we've had a can up for the night.
0: Oh, no.
1: So broke everyone's heart. We really have.
0: Oh. So how many people would that have... How many people
1: were you expecting? 15 to 20 blokes, local blokes here. They've organised this. It's been going for a couple of years now, and they have special T-shirts they wear with the Monday Night Huddle on it, and, just catch up and talk footy and put their tips in for next week and all that sort of stuff. So that'll have to be done properly tomorrow night now because
0: of the night's failure. So it sounds... I mean, you there's a smile in your voice, Andy. I mean, how does this raid in the scheme of challenges
1: Nikolai,
0: that you face?
1: We've been here 16 years. We've done 2 fires, full evacuation events, 2 floods, amount.
0: Yeah.
1: So we're used to this sort of stuff. This is just a minor annoying thing because it would have just topped the day, a very quiet day off to a good night tonight with the lads, but that hasn't happened. But no good crying over spilt milk. Get up and get on with it and get over it sort of thing, and so we can do. I'm just a bit concerned for our guests in the caravan park because they've already used up the... We have solar heating in the caravan park ablution block, but that's already been used up. The showers have already gone cold, so it's not a lot I can do for them at the moment because I've got gas back up on them, but I need power to light the gas burner. It's all sent to try us. It's just you've got to keep a smile on your face and think, oh well, there's always tomorrow.
0: a few people at the caravan park might just think, look, I'll just smell a little bit tonight and deal with it tomorrow.
1: Well, stand outside. It's raining quite heavily there for a while, so they get a bit of a spring shower if they like and do that. Some of them probably could deserve that one. So, we've had a really good run. We used to have, in the early days here, we had really bad power outages, and we haven't really had a lot of issues now in the last few years. It's been quite good. So I suppose we'll take this one on the chin. Look, we've had blackouts with fires in the area and in the 2 major fire events and some minor fire events. We've had blackouts from that, and we've dealt with that. That's what happens because we evacuate everyone anyway. We don't have anyone stay in the park. We make sure when there's a fire around that we get rid of them and get rid of them early, so so we don't have any issues with trying to round up people and hassle them out of it. It's easy to get them to the refuge centres, and which is done, I must admit, it's done very well by the emergency services and the likes, and we're working closely with SAPOL and others and the emergency services guys as well to do all that. So, so this is just an annoying one. We're just sitting here watching, can't even watch TV.
0: No. You have to talk to people. You have to find people to talk to.
1: I'm happy to do other jobs, but the wood fire's going in the tavern, so it's quite warm sitting here, but just sort of waiting for it to come back on so I can fire up the pokies and make sure they all come back to life and everything else comes back to life without issue, then have a shower and call it a day, I think.
0: Yeah. Oh, Andy, just quickly, does it mean, so it sounds then like you're not too worried about stock loss or anything like that? You can get through that?
1: Oh yeah, well, of course the freezers are fine. It's not a hot summer's day. It's more trouble in summertime with a fire and that goes down the freezers. We try and get genset. We've got a backup genset straight onto those things, and we sort of run that essential stuff. But it's a pretty mild sort of evening, so we'll be fine. If it even takes till midnight, it really won't worry us in that respect. It's just getting things, making sure that everything comes up. Once the power comes on, it comes on clean. We don't get a dirty spike and it comes on and off. That does sort of burn motors, but no, we've done it all before a few times, so we're quite a dab hand at it, they might say.
0: Well, enjoy the fire, Andy. Thank you for chatting to us this afternoon.
1: Cheers, Nikolai. Thanks for the call.
0: Thank you. Now. Andy Fisher, who's the publican at Cuddly Creek Restaurant and Tavern, one of the businesses without power at the moment, but as you can hear from Andy, it's amazing, isn't it? It's kind of an overused phrase, it's amazing, but to be able to face a challenge like that, okay.

0: it's an annoyance, but it is, you know, 20 customers that you were going to have for dinner, and that's not happening anymore. Nice to be able to still hear a smile in Andy's voice there. And Bob says there's an outage at Beaumont too, 438 people affected there. The estimated restoration time is TBA. So we'll keep an eye on the outage situation as that develops. It's 17 to 5.
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0: Now, Mark Soderstrom's with us from Channel 7 Sports Soda. I hope you're holding up all right in this weather.
2: Oh, it's not bad, mate, is it? It's nice to get inside and get the fire going. It's beautiful. What about Andy getting the boys together on Monday night for the Monday night huddle and cuddle?
0: Isn't that nice?
2: What a great way to look after mental health and get everyone out, look after your footy tips, have a chat, but thinly disguised as a way for people just to spend their time together and connect. It's a brilliant initiative. Well done.
0: Yeah, really good. No, really, it's absolutely worth highlighting because those things sometimes can feel a bit forced, but that sounds like it's just happened very naturally.
2: Yeah, I love it. Doing wonderful things, and I'm sure that over the years that it's provided enormous support for people when they've needed it. So it's particularly over those fires and that sort of time.
0: Absolutely.
2: So yeah, good on them. It's great. Love it.
0: Speaking of wonderful things, the Thunderbirds are crushing the Vixens. I mean, there's always that you don't want to get too far ahead of yourself, but they're looking really good.
2: Well, you know what's good, Nikolai, is if you're going to beat them, you may as well beat them properly and get some real psychological advantage and play with their heads. They came to Adelaide, they walked away with their tails between their legs, the Vixens, 19 goals. So it's a big hit, which is brilliant because they're going to meet in the finals at some point, you would think. So get that psychological boost on them, particularly after they lost to them at John Cain Arena in Melbourne a little earlier in the season. So that is brilliant. And then it bounces off really well off the back was that there's that opportunity now for some of the T-Birds and get the chance to go and represent Australia, including... Now, Jessie Grenvold isn't a T-Bird. She's a Melbourne Maverick, but she's a South Aussie girl. So she was named in that squad for the Comm Games, which is good. Melinda Garrett from the T-Birds. She's a Victorian, but we're going to claim her. So she's in. Georgie Horgis as well. So well done to that trio of all being named in the Diamond squad.
0: Absolutely. Definitely worth making a note of that. 14 to 5 is the time on Drive on 891 ABC Adelaide. Speaking of squads that have been named, the Socceroos have named a kind of extended squad for the World Cup. And there's a couple of interesting, well, people that didn't make it, but also some switching allegiances from Italy to Australia.
2: Yeah, it's pretty amazing, isn't it? Because it's a great opportunity for that. Certainly, it's a 26-man squad that has been named by Tony Popovich. And I think the average age is just a tick under 27 years old, which is the second youngest squad Australia will take to a World Cup, which actually... holds

0: and Kunda, who's 20, both boys that have done some great stuff with the Reds here, are both in there. And you think they could be going a whole bunch of World Cups over the next few years if they continue the fine form they have. So it's a really, really great opportunity for Australia to do something, you know, really nice at this World Cup. And they're based themselves in the US at the moment. I think they're in Silicon Valley around there somewhere getting ready to take them on. So good squad.
1: But we've been talking a bit about the Giro d'Italia, and the women's Giro d'Italia is underway at the moment. You know, we've been talking about some of the really pretty horrible crashes that have led to a number of riders having to quit the Giro d'Italia. But in this instance, this is quite a weird story in some ways, where one rider has been had to be disqualified for riding an underweight bike.
0: Yeah, Dutch champion Lorena Wiebes, she sprinted away and took the first stage really, really comfortably. And then a little while later, they've gone, oh, well, bad luck. Not only are you disqualified, but you're out because you've used a bike that is 200 grams underweight. Now, these machines are extremely light, and you can imagine you pick them up with your little finger. I think it's around about 6.8 kilos they're allowed, or it might even be a bit less for the bikes. She's 200 grams underweight, and that has cost her opportunity. So she's actually disqualified, which is a huge, huge blow.
1: And weird, too, because the team that she rides with have said, well, hang on, you know, this is not exactly the first time that these bikes have been weighed. They get weighed all the time, and every other time it's been fine, and all of a sudden 200 grams under, which when you're only talking about 6.8 kilos, is actually quite a bit.
0: Yeah, it's strange, isn't it? You certainly think, well, now, is this one of those scenarios where they're going, oh, we've stuffed up, but we're going to try and get out of it, or are they legitimate? You know, we take them on face value and they say, well, we've been riding these bikes. They're not new machines. We've been using them in competitions. They've been weighed. So, look, it'll be interesting. They're going to have to jump up and down and make as much noise as possible to try and perhaps get that overturned. But you think it's going to be a tough scenario. But it just shows, obviously, how important all of that is. Is 200 grams going to make any difference between her winning and losing? I doubt it. But then again, you know, I'm not Ben Lexon. Designing stuff and sticking wing keels on the bottom of Australia too, working out. So I don't know whether 200 grams makes a big difference, but you wouldn't think it would if she's won comfortably, but who would know? Yeah.

0: basically said, look, we're sitting seventh, that's not great, but because of all these close losses, we're kind of not where we should be, and the run to the finals is a challenge.
1: Yeah, look, it's going to be, and this is where we said, you know, a couple of weeks ago, when you lose some of those tight games, you end up chasing a bit of tail to try and get yourself back in the action. And we know that last week the club's already looked at a bit of a review to turn out and say, well, why are we getting injuries to such our key players and so forth? So mid-season, it's always time just to take stock and have a little bit of a look at where they're at. And they're probably looking at going, any of these tight losses that we have in the second half could well cost us a chance to get back up to where we need to be later in the season. So no doubt they're taking stock and trying to work out what they can do moving forward.
0: Absolutely. So thank you as always. Stay safe.
1: Good on you. See you, buddy.
0: Mark Soaps from Channel 7 Sport. A few more of your texts coming through on the power outage side of things. Barry says, again, power outages in Meningie to Salt Creek and Currency Creek since 10:15 a.m. until SAPN says 8 p.m. In 2026, this reoccurrence shouldn't be happening. Heaven forbid, small businesses and patients needing care. There's no way we can find out what actually causes these outages. That's from Barry. And Deb, again, urging a reminder, please, if you're out on the road, if you're a driver, pop your lights on. It's very hard to see other motorists in these on the roads in this weather and this poor light as well. So very sage advice. 0467 922 891 is the text number. It's 9 to 5.
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2: 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ABC Adelaide, South Australia and Broken Hill.
0: When it comes to outbreaks of fires, there's very few places you want to see that. One of the last places is at an airport if something like a plane finds itself in trouble. Well, now there's the potential or the suggestion that the firefighting force responding to those types of incidents could be privatised. To find out more about that, we're joined by Wesley Garrett, who's Secretary of the United Firefighters Union, the aviation branch. Wesley, thank you for your time this afternoon.
7: Thanks, Nicolai. I really appreciate it. Thanks.
0: What can you tell us about the kind of the setup as thing, the lay of the land at the moment, really, when it comes to responding to fires, if one does occur at a place like an airport?
7: Yeah, well, in aviation firefighting, every second matters. Basically, we've got a response time of within 3 minutes. It's all about making an immediate intervention to prevent a loss of life and the chance of that fire escalating, which tends to happen pretty easily when you're sitting on tens of thousands of litres of aviation fuel. Mm. So, yeah, the time frame that we're talking about with aviation rescue at airports, I mean, there's other jobs that we respond to in and around the airport environment as well. But when it comes to the critical element that we're there for, every second matters. And, you know, any cuts to vehicles, equipment, readiness or maintenance puts passengers and firefighters at risk, and that's our concern with this proposal that's been put forward.
0: Yeah, so if people haven't heard of it, what is the proposal?
7: So Air Services is a government-owned statutory authority whose primary role is to ensure the safe management of Australian airspace and airport rescue firefighting services at all of the major airports around Australia. So we've got about 200 certified airports, but there's only 27 that require an aviation rescue firefighting service. And that's at Australia's largest 27 airports. It's a monopoly business. There's nobody else that provides the service, and it's also fully cost recovered from industry. So how it is that Air Services have got itself into this scenario where they're thinking that privatisation is a good option is, that's another story and a long one.
0: All right. But in terms of the privatisation or the potential privatisation, what is being thought about, what is being considered? Is it the actual firefighters that would, are these right. MFS firefighters, or how does that work?
7: Oh, right. No. So aviation rescue firefighting, firefighters are employed by an organisation called Air Services Australia.
0: Right.
7: Air Services Australia also provide air traffic control around the country. So it's a Commonwealth, it's overseen, it's governed by the Commonwealth government. It's a federal organisation, they're federal employees. So it's not, we have our comrades at the SA branch doing the urban firefighting work. We're Commonwealth employees, and like I say, we've got members that are stationed at airports every state.

0: every territory around the country.
1: Right. And so is the proposal that those firefighters, that work may be outsourced or maybe run so externally?
0: The proposal is, at this point, the staff will stay. Now, that could be, they could change at the stroke of a pen, and we're alive to that as well. But at this point, what's being proposed is that all of the vehicles, all of the fire stations, all of our training infrastructure, all of our PPE will be outsourced to a private entity. Let's call that an asset co. We don't know what the name of this is going to be just yet. They'll purchase those assets. They'll then put a huge amount of money, some billion dollars into, in excess of, I think it's just short of $2 billion into investment in new equipment, fire stations and all those things I've just mentioned. And then they'll be leased back to air services. So it's just an accounting fudge, really, a bit of an accounting jig.
1: So what's the concern then?
0: Well, the fact that we're going to have a private entity, a commercial entity that's going to be coming in to, it's a for-profit entity that's coming in to take over. It's another level of difficulty that we'll have when it comes to advocating for, you know, we know actually that in the UK they've gone down this path, and they've gone down this path for the last 20 years, and it's there've been inquiries in the UK about this, and basically what they call this sort of an arrangement, this financial arrangement, is a private investment arrangement, and they've got the Senate inquiries completed in the UK where they've basically recommended that all of those assets be repurchased by government, because the costs of running these arrangements is always higher, because the focus is on generating profits for the people that are putting the money in, and the focus comes away from safety and public safety.
1: And is that where part of the concern lies in terms of potential shifts to maintenance and upkeep and things like that?
0: Absolutely, yeah. In our safety critical environment, these additional interfaces do not add resilience. Like a new company coming in to, you know, with predetermined contractual arrangements, these interfaces don't add resilience to an emergency service. They add risk. Firefighters understand risk better than most. We deal with it every day. And we unequivocally reject any proposals that lead to an increase in our workplace risk profile. Decision-making regarding critical emergency services assets, you know, like vehicles, ancillary equipment, personal protective equipment, will be inhibited by the terms of contractual and lease arrangements, and we're not up for taking that risk.
1: Wesley, appreciate your time this afternoon. Thank you.
0: Thank you.
1: Wesley Garrett, who's the Secretary of the United Firefighters Union, the aviation branch. We did receive a statement from Air Services Australia, from a spokesperson. It says Air Services Australia has undertaken a comprehensive value for money assessment on the strategic partnership proposal in line with government procurement requirements. This analysis is subject to appropriate independent probity and assurance processes. It considers a range of factors beyond financing costs alone, including whole-of-life cost, operational resilience, service reliability, safety outcomes, industry growth, regional connectivity, and long-term benefits to the Australian economy. So we will keep an eye on that story as that evolves, whether or not there could be a shift there. Now it's 2 to 5, 891 ABC Adelaide. I must say, very unusual. It was so, and I know this is just here in Collinswood looking out the window of our studios, but it was so dark only 10, 15 minutes ago. And now a bit of clear sky. I mean, yes, there are still clouds, but you can see a bit of sun being reflected through the clouds, a bit of blue sky. And there's a whole bunch of raindrops still sitting on the window from where rain has been falling. So what's going on where you are? I'd love you to be our eyes and ears around the state. We will talk after the news with the SES about what kind of response they are expecting to give. We heard from the Bureau that they're expecting this really to peak between midnight and 6 a.m. A number of power outages as well. So we'll be speaking about that after the news, but love to hear from you on that front. 0467 922 891. Also after the news at 5 o'clock, changes to AUKUS. Now the Virginia-class subs, the bridging the gap subs that we're buying from the US, they're going to be second-hand. So what does that mean for things like jobs here in South Australia? We'll take a look at that after the news.
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3: Good afternoon, Richard Davies with ABC News. Thousands of people are without power across parts of South Australia due to storm activity. The State Emergency Service says it expects to see an increase in requests for help as an intense low-pressure system sweeps through. The Weather Bureau says wind gusts of up to 90 to 100 kilometres an hour are expected. Damaging winds are forecast from this afternoon and will continue into the evening and early tomorrow before subsiding. SEF's Chief of Staff Robert Charlton says people should prepare their homes if it's safe to do so.
4: Things can change quite rapidly, particularly if there is a severe thunderstorm may impact before a warning can be issued. So we'd ask that everybody is well aware of that.
3: A heavy drug user who previously denied murdering his mother at their Adelaide Hills home has now changed his mind, pleading guilty to murder in the Supreme Court. 40-year-old Beau Sebastian De Simone today admitted to murdering his mother, Linda Simon, at their Crayfers West home in March 2022. He previously admitted to killing Ms. Simon, but denied it was an act of murder. He told the court that at the time of the crime, he was hallucinating and he believed he was under attack by supernatural beings. He'll return to court in July for a pre-sentence hearing. A 13-year-old Queensland boy is in custody after an investigation involving the counter-terrorism unit. He was initially detained last Thursday after allegedly making threats with a knife in Maryborough. Police later raided a home on Saturday and seized an electronic device. Acting Detective Superintendent Jason Hindmarsh says it's alleged the boy had extremist material and was planning violent acts at a local school.
5: We're in the very early process of reviewing these devices, but we do have evidence that there was planning towards death and GBH, and it's too early to say if there was an ideological, religious or political motivation.
3: Liberal frontbencher Andrew Hastie has criticised Pauline Hanson's attendance record at Parliament as the One Nation leader declares she has the ability to be Prime Minister. Senator Hanson did not show up for Senate estimates last week and on Wednesday publicly celebrated her birthday with billionaire Clive Palmer at a meeting at her Brisbane office. Mr. Hastie says the One Nation leader's focus should be holding the government to account.
6: She was absent last week and she was having birthday cake with a billionaire in Brisbane when she should have been asking questions of the government on behalf of her battlers who have just experienced one of the worst budgets in the last three decades.
3: Five people have been killed and two injured after an explosion triggered a fire at a private defence and aerospace company in South Korea. North Asia correspondent Natalie Whiting has more.
7: Five people have died after a fire at a factory operated by Hanwha Aerospace in the city of Daejeon in South Korea. Two survivors managed to escape from the plant but were injured, with one badly burned. Authorities say an explosion triggered the fire, but the cause of the blast is still being investigated. Hanwha is a leading defence and aerospace company, and the Daejeon facility works on propulsion engines and handles rocket propellants. Authorities have said they were unable to access information about the layout of the factory because of national security laws. Natalie Whiting, ABC News.
3: France and Germany have both criticised Israel's further push into southern Lebanon as it escalates its campaign against Hezbollah. In a statement, Germany's foreign minister says it's a cause for serious concern. France has also condemned the advance. It's Israel's deepest incursion into the country in a quarter of a century. In the AFL, Adelaide coach Matthew Nix says star midfielder Isaac Rankin won't be ready for Thursday night's clash with Geelong at Adelaide Oval. Veteran Taylor Walker is expected to make his return to the senior side after a dominant game in the SANFL, while Callum Archie and Mitch Hinge will need to pass fitness tests. Nick says it's crucial his side gets back key players heading into the second half of the season, but they won't take any risks.
8: We think Cal's going to be available, everything going well tonight. Isaac won't play this week. Happy to put that out there. We're not going to push it. It's just far too short a turnaround for a soft tissue, but Mitch Hinge will be a test. It won't be a high-risk decision that we make on any of those guys.
3: There's a severe weather warning for damaging winds today and into tomorrow for people in the Adelaide Metro, Mount Lofty Ranges, West Coast, Lower and Eastern Eyre Peninsula, York Peninsula, Flinders, Mid-North, Kangaroo Island, Upper and Lower Southeast, and parts of the Riverland, Murraylands, Northwest and Northeast Pastoral Districts. Tomorrow, Port Lincoln 18, Port Pirie and Renmark 19, Mount Gambier 15, Adelaide wet and windy also tomorrow, a top of 18, currently 15.8. ABC News.
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12: 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Traffic.
13: Traffic. Roads are wet out there at the moment due to passing showers plus some windy conditions, especially through the hills, so drive carefully. A breakdown Waterloo Corner on the north-south motorway near the interchange. A crash in Paralowie on Kings Road at Fairbanks Drive. Burst Water Main 2 Campbelltown causing some delay from Montacute Road near St Bernard's Road. Same in Parafield Gardens on the Salisbury Highway near Ryans Road. And just be sure to check your speed. Stamford Road, Salisbury Heights.
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1: Well, it is 5 past 5. Thanks for your company this hour of the program. Very soon we'll be getting the absolute latest on the weather situation right across the state. Not only what is happening now, but what is on the way. What you need to know in terms of preparing, if there's still time to do so, and power outages as well. A couple of other things we'll be talking about very soon, though, too. You might have heard about this shift in the AUKUS submarine project. We're now going to get all of the Virginia-class submarines, which are the US-built, kind of bridging the gap ones before the final submarines are built here in Adelaide and in South Australia, that all of those Virginia-class subs, they're now all going to be used. Is that a big deal? I don't know. I mean, if you think about, and I know subs are different to cars, but if you think about used car or new car, in an ideal world, what would you like? Well, you'd probably like a new car, right? But, I mean, maybe submarines are different. Maybe there's an argument that this actually makes things easier in some fronts. And what does it mean for the workforce as well? Because, of course, keeping and building that workforce is such a large part of that program. So we'll be talking about that. We'll also talk about house prices here in Adelaide. While in some of the other parts of the country, house prices are starting to drop. Well, guess what? In Adelaide, they're still going up. So why is that the case? We'll talk about that very soon as well.
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1: As I say, though, I'd love to know what it's like where you are right now. A fair bit of wind going on. Maybe you've had a bit of rain so far. Well, the expectation is that there's more on the way overnight and likely into tomorrow as well. Narelle Graham, ABC Regional Drive presenter, has been out and about. And Narelle, I can hear you. Where are you now?
14: I'm at Henley Beach. I'm at Henley Square. I'm looking at the Henley Surf Life Saving Club, and I spoke to you a couple of hours ago, and the tide was a lot further out back then than what it is now. It's still not as high as I have seen it here at Henley, but it's lapping at the ramp where the lifesavers roll all of their equipment out and onto the sand. So there's not a lot of sand if they wanted to do that at the moment. But Nick, there are a couple of people who are boogie boarding right behind me here at Henley Beach. I'm not even joking. And I saw a guy go out onto the jetty with his fishing equipment. So it's, I mean, you know, we're still expecting it to get a lot stormier than what it is at the moment. And, yeah, really fun to see these guys out with their boogie boards behind me.
1: So there's enough surf for that. But what's the wind like?
14: It's probably less windy than it was a couple of hours ago. You just had a deluge there in Collinswood, didn't you? And we had a similar thing here, like just really heavy rain, but it was straight down. Like it didn't seem like it was affected by wind at all. You know, it fell straight down, and you can see the water is pooled by the sides of the road throughout the western suburbs a bit. It just fell too quickly for it to have run away. Currently, it doesn't look like it's caused too many problems here, but obviously when the coastal winds pick up and we get higher, bigger waves, then it's going to be a different sort of situation.
1: Indeed. Narelle, thank you so much.
14: Terrific. Thank you.
1: Narelle Graham, ABC Regional Drive presenter. Deb in the Hill says it's belting down in Bridgewater at the moment. And Lynn, very blessed that we have power at Strath. And the old dog is pretty happy with the fire as well, and has sent through a beautiful photo of what looks to be a very warming fire. So I do hope you're staying safe, you're staying as warm as you can. What do you need to know about the hours to come? Well, Corey Littler is State

0: Duty Officer with the SES. Corey, thank you for your time this afternoon.
1: Me.
0: Are we, in a sense, in that period of a bit of calm before the storm?
1: Yes, look, so we still have this strong cold front that's continuing to push across the western parts of SA at the moment and moving through the Bight. It is bringing that wind risk along with it later into this evening, into the metropolitan area specifically. We have seen some quite severe conditions already on the west coast. So Port Pirie Airport receiving a wind gust of over 90 kilometres an hour, as well as a 94 kilometre hour gust over in Cleve. So we are expecting those types of conditions to continue to progress through and extend eastwards towards the metro area.
0: How many calls have you had so far?
1: So far we've received 92 requests for assistance, and that does vary quite widely across the state, all the way from the west coast down to Mount Gambier. And a lot of those have been in direct correlation to those wind speeds that we have seen come through.
0: So is it largely trees down, things like that?
1: Trees down and requests for assistance with things like fence panels or roofs that have dislodged or come apart. We haven't seen and aren't expecting any of those flooding type incidents. We have seen some rain come through quite recently, expecting around that 10 to 20 millimetre mark widely across the state. Some areas may be isolated totals of up to 50 millimetres, but largely the risk at the moment sits with that wind.
0: Right. And is that, I guess, in terms of advice for people, if it's not too windy at the moment, not too late to get out and try and secure anything that needs to be secured, move cars around, that type of thing?
1: Yeah, absolutely, and we stress the importance of whatever you can do safely at the current time. Things like ensuring the loose items outside the house are secure, parking your vehicles undercover and out the way of trees should they decide to come down with these heightened winds coming through. And if there's you do have the capacity to stay indoors and stay inside for this evening, as we do see those higher wind speeds come through. We do recommend to do so. If you do need any assistance, though, 132 500 for SES assistance, or if it is a life-threatening incident, then through to 000.
0: And in terms of when you're expecting a higher number of calls and reports coming through, I'm guessing that'll be overnight, but probably likely as the sun rises tomorrow as well.
1: Yeah, absolutely. Yeah, so the heightened sort of risk period for us at this stage remains over and around the midnight period, when we expect the metropolitan area specifically to receive the highest wind speeds. But what we do find is a lot of people will wake up in the morning and find a tree's come down over a driveway or in the backyard and damaged a piece of fencing or something along those lines. So we will likely expect some pretty significant operational tempo over the night and into the morning before we do see a slight reprieve throughout the early hours of tomorrow, before we are then expecting some re-escalation into tomorrow afternoon, but not to the level that we're expecting tonight, thankfully.
0: Okay, Corey, good luck. Thank you.
1: Thank you very much.
0: Corey Littler, who's State Duty Officer with the SES. So 92 call-outs so far, and certainly the expectation that there may be more on the way. Hopefully not, but it may be the case. Let's find out more about the weather side of things specifically. Robert Urbaniak is meteorologist and was with us this afternoon from the Bureau. Robert, good to talk to you.
2: Good to talk to you.
0: So as we were just hearing, it sounds like midnight is when things will be kind of ramping up in Adelaide, but obviously depending on where you are in the state, that window will move back and forward a fair bit.
2: Yeah, that's right. So look, for Adelaide, this evening and into early tomorrow morning is the sort of main period of concern. It will sort of peak sort of later this evening, as you were just saying. Sort of wind speeds you could expect, top gusts of around 90 to 100 kilometres an hour, so that is obviously quite fast. And then tomorrow, gradually, those winds will ease from the west of the state and from low-lying areas, so from most of Adelaide, but they will continue potentially about the Mount Lofty ranges and Flinders ranges until later in the day tomorrow.
0: And so it sounds like the wind will be one of the big factors. Is there likely to be much in the way of rainfall, thunderstorms? Another person says, wondering if there's any hail.
2: Yeah, there's not much risk of hail. Look, if you do get thunderstorms, they do heighten that wind risk. So there is a chance of thunderstorms today and tomorrow in a pretty broad area of the state, sort of pretty much where the rain is. So look, broadly, when it comes to rain in the next 24 hours, it's mostly about the coast, as definitely as far north as Port Augusta, and a little bit even north of Port Augusta up to sort of around Hawker area, and then all of the southeast as well. So that's the sort of area you can get rain and thunderstorms. So the types of rainfall totals you'll get over the next 2 days are about in the southwest coast and central parts of the coast around 5 potentially to 10, 15 millimetres. For Adelaide, anywhere around 10 to perhaps 25 millimetres and higher on the lofty ranges, and also for the Flinders ranges, higher amounts. And then also the southeast down near Mount Gambier, Robe is another hotspot as well. That could potentially get up to about 50 millimetres over today and tomorrow, so that's obviously quite a lot. And then the rest of the southeast broadly, around about the 10 to sort of 10 to 15 millimetre mark. So, yeah, reasonably widespread showers, particularly around Adelaide and in the far southeast are two hotspots in particular.
0: And what can you tell us just finally about the warning for abnormally high tides?
2: Yeah, that's sort of taking into account a few things. So there is the tidal pattern, and then there's reasonably strong sort of swell adding to that. So that's sort of a risk for coastal flooding, possibly a bit of coastal erosion. So that will sort of be a risk from now through Tuesday. Potentially sort of easing on Wednesday. So that's over much of the coast, really. Anywhere sort of east of about Ceduna, certainly. So yeah, that's obviously another factor to take into account. I mean, the swell is pretty pretty large. So, for example, around the upper west coast, you're looking at southwesterly swells about 2 to 3 metres, even up to 3 to 4 metres tomorrow. Seas about 3 to 4 metres as well. So together, those are some pretty decent wave conditions. So, and so it's really the waves sort of coming on top of the natural sort of lunar cycle is what's causing it. And that risk will, pretty much ease Wednesday. The top wave heights you could see are around about 5-6 metres once you add in the swell and the surf, and that's really anywhere about the coast. Less obviously in the southeast, just because the coastline sort of shelters it a little bit, but still, 5-6 metres around really broad parts of the coast is possible.
0: Okay, and that's largely tomorrow afternoon when that'll peak?
2: Yeah. Look, it's looking like it'll the highest swells will come initially through the west, sort of in the early hours of tomorrow morning. The risk will shift further east over the day, shifting to the southeast by sort of the late evening, and then Wednesday the risk will really taper off. The wave heights all about South Australia should decrease to about 3 metres by Wednesday.
0: Okay, Robert, thank you so much.
2: All right, thanks.
0: Robert Urbaniak, who's a meteorologist. 18 past 5 is the time, 891 ABC Adelaide. Joanne on the text line says, Hazelwood Park, it's dead calm, but there was a big deluge and a bit of flooding at Goodwood only 15 minutes ago. So it does seem like it's hitting in kind of relatively isolated pockets at the moment, but certainly sounds like there's a lot more on the way. 19 past 5 the time. Cecilia Schutz is with us as well from SA Power Network. Cecilia, thank you for your time.
3: You're welcome, Nikolai.
0: How many outages is South Australia facing at the moment?
3: At the moment, we have around 22 outages impacting around 3,800 customers. Look, I think since about 6 a.m. this morning, we're nearing probably a total of around 15,000 customers, a cumulative total, that is, since 6 a.m. this morning. So I guess what that demonstrates is that Up until this point, our crews have been managing to sort of effectively work through those outages as they've occurred, you know, bringing that down to around 3,800 at this point. Those have really been predominantly in the metropolitan area, in the mid-north and the southeast as well. We've also seen, you know, a number of, as is typical of this type of event, a number of wires down, which are, you know, really have to be treated as the priority because they are, you know, a real safety hazard. So, you know, getting out, we have volunteer wire watchers as well as additional crews, which have been brought on for both today, tonight and tomorrow as well, to just ensure that we can prioritise our response.
0: Oh, right, so there are extra crews ready to go tonight if needed.
3: That's right, across the state.
0: How much of a challenge will it be, potentially at least from what we're hearing from the Bureau, that if the wind is really picking up overnight, you know, I guess those hours of, you know, midnight to six, potentially the peak, working in the dark as well, is that going to make it difficult to undertake repair work at that time?
3: Yeah, look, I mean, our crews really have the training and equipment to address outages throughout the evening and then in the dark, in the way that they would, you know, with the requisite precautions as what they would during the day. I mean, obviously the conditions become more challenging when you combine the weather factors with darkness as well. But, you know, these types of events, it's really typical to see outages both throughout the day and the night, and our crews are, you know, well trained and well versed in dealing with those conditions. So, you know, what we're really hearing from our weather sources is that the peak of conditions that we experienced this afternoon, we're likely to see sort of a similar magnitude kicking off around midnight through to six to sort of tomorrow. So I think, you know, it's fair to assume that there will be more outages overnight. Some people should prepare to wake up possibly without power in the morning and, you know, do things like charging their devices, making sure they've got some, you know, a torch and all that sort of thing, and making sure, most importantly, particularly at night time and early in the early hours of the morning when there's not much light, be very vigilant around downed power lines. You need to stay at least 10 metres clear of them and report them immediately to 131366.
0: Cecilia, thank you so much.
3: Thanks, Nicola.
0: Cecilia Schutz from SA Power Networks. 22 past 5 is the time, 891 ABC Adelaide. Would love to know what it's like where you are. Maybe things are feeling relatively calm and quiet at the moment. Maybe you've had some of those bursts of heavy rainfall. What is it like where you are? 0467 922 891. You can give us a call on 1300 222 891. It's 22 past 5.
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0: And thanks to Kim from Mount Torrens too, saying Drummond Road at Woodside sent a photo through looking west towards Adelaide. It was absolutely pouring down in Mount Barker, but the sun still settling over the horizon as well. So a bit of everything going on at the moment. We'll keep you across that. 23 past 5 is the time. Well, let's talk about housing in Adelaide now, though, because nationally, Australia's housing market, well, it's described as kind of stalling in May. National home values are flat after months of slowing growth. That's been driven by a drop in the big eastern markets, but growth actually in Adelaide is continuing on. Tim Lawless is Research Director at Cotality. Tim, good to talk to you this afternoon.
9: G'day, Nicolai.
0: Can we start with maybe the national picture? Because it's clearly some of the large eastern states' capitals are having a pretty big effect on the way the data is collated overall.
9: Yeah, it's a good point that the national number is flat, so 0% change in May. Capital cities were down about 0.1% over the month. But as you say, there's a real tapestry here. You've got Sydney, Melbourne and Canberra all recording falls over the month. In fact, Sydney and Melbourne both saw the market's peak back in November. So this is the sixth month where values have been falling quite gradually up until now. But then everywhere else is still seeing values rising, albeit nowhere near as quickly as values are rising at the end of last year.
0: And why? What can you put that down to?
9: Well, there's a lot of things. I mean, the obvious ones are higher interest rates and very low sentiments during a global oil crisis. But of course, before that, we're already seeing the market slowing down, which was very

0: housing demand as well. So it's a whole bunch of things. But at the end of the day, this all started late last year, and it was very much about affordability.
1: So given all of those factors put together, how are prices, albeit in a small way, still going up in SA? What's the difference? Is it as simple as demand?
0: Well, it's probably as simple as supply, I would say, is probably the key factor. But yeah, economics 101, when there's a disconnect between the two, you generally see an impact on prices. So if you look at supply across Adelaide, and I'll use listings as probably the best available level of supply or immediate supply. So how many homes are actually available for sale? So listings across Adelaide have been extraordinarily low, but they're just starting to pick up. So the data over the past 4 weeks shows that Adelaide listings are now about 7% higher than a year ago, but they're still about 10% below the five-year average for this time of the year. So for buyers, there just simply hasn't been a lot of stock around. There's a bit of urgency. But that's starting to ease a little bit now as we see more stock accumulate in the market.
1: You mentioned or made reference to the federal budget, and you know, one of the big talking points coming out of that was the capital gains tax discount changes. Now, they're obviously not in place yet and won't be for some time. Do you get the feeling that's starting to have some form of effect regardless of that?
0: Yeah, I think so. I think it's more anecdotal than actually showing up in our valuation data just yet, given how recent it is. Mm. But I think when you look at things like auction clearance rates, for example, there was a drop in the clearance rate after the federal budget. I'm hearing anecdotes from the marketplace as well that investors seem to be losing appetite. And existing investors will probably hold their properties for longer, given they've got a more favourable tax treatment now as well. So, yeah, I think looking forward, we probably will see more impact from a less investment demand coming into the market, which was already going to be the case, I think, given the fact that investors are very much motivated by opportunities for capital gain. But now they've got the added, I suppose, disincentive of no negative gearing for established homes and the changes to capital gains tax.
1: So given we're seeing prices in some of those really big markets, the Sydneys and the Melbournes, the values dropping and slowing here in SA, do you expect that trend to continue? I know there have been some suggestions that we could see a pretty significant drop in housing values, 5%, 10%, I think I've seen mentioned as well.
0: Yeah, I think we're at the fairly early stages of what's going to be a broader downturn. And if we look back historically, it's quite rare for Australia's housing market to move through what you might describe as a material correction. I mean, the biggest correction, at least at a macro level, was a little bit more than 8% between 2017 and 19. And there was a time of credit tightening with the Royal Commission and APRA tightening up their rules. So, yeah, it does look like the market's probably now going to be impacted by all those headwinds we talked about a bit earlier on. And I don't think Adelaide will be immune to that. I think as we start to see supply picking up, it's pretty clear that already demand across Adelaide is starting to ease.
1: Mm. And it really, I guess it just goes to underline that point that, you know, historically, traditionally, Adelaide was seen as a cheaper market than some of those in the eastern states, and those days are gone.
0: Yeah, I think that's a great point. I mean, the context is so important that Adelaide started this cycle from a very low base. It's interestingly enough now, this is a bit of a turning point. We've seen 2 months now where the median house value in Adelaide has risen above the $1 million mark. So, it's in the $1 million club now for houses, which I'm not sure that's a good thing or a bad thing, Nikolai. But, it certainly shows, I mean, we've seen housing values rise by 75% in 5 years across Adelaide's extreme.
1: Wow. Tim, I really appreciate your time. Thank you so much.
0: Many thanks.
1: Tim Lawless, our Research Director at Cotality. 29 past 5 is the time, 891 ABC Adelaide, South Australia and Broken Hill. Let's get the latest in news headlines now with Jess Thompson in the studio. Jess, good afternoon.
2: Hi there, Nikolai. Ahead in ABC News, there's a severe weather warning in place across large parts of the state as wild weather starts to wreak havoc. Thousands of people are without power as strong winds and heavy rain lash the state. It's the same system that's been impacting Western Australia, but authorities say it's weakening slightly. A man has made a last-minute guilty plea after earlier denying he'd murdered his mother at the Adelaide Hills home in 2022. Beau Sebastian De Simone had been standing trial in the Supreme Court and had even given evidence in his own defence. The heavy drug user had told the court that at the time of the crime he was hallucinating and he believed he was under attack by super

0: supernatural beings. And Adelaide coach Matthew Nicks expects veteran Taylor Walker will make his return to the senior side on Thursday night, but says other star players will have to prove their fitness. Walker's likely to replace a suspended Riley Thilthorpe for a pivotal clash against Geelong at Adelaide Oval, but the Crows won't risk Isaac Rankin, who's dealing with a calf injury. Nick Lyle, I have more on these stories in the news at 7pm.
1: And before you go, question without notice. Been a bit weird weather-wise, hasn't it, today?
0: Deeply strange. How did you fare getting into work today through the car park wind tunnel?
1: Yeah, it is notoriously, even on a day that is normally still everywhere else, the car park here blows you off your feet. But it's just been odd, this kind of moments of the sun coming through, and not that long ago. Now it's obviously dark, but that kind of wintry dark.
0: I know,
1: as well.
0: And as I was reading that headline saying severe weather warning in place, and I'm sort of looking out the window here, and there are just patches of clear sky. So, but of course, South Australia's a big place, so there'll be other parts affected. But it's been very, very strange today.
1: Time to batten down the hatches, I think.
0: Oh, that's a well-worn phrase, isn't it?
1: Look, I don't think I've got a hatch to batten, but maybe I'll have to go and make a hatch this afternoon. Jess, thank you.
0: Thanks.
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3: Good afternoon. Dorian Tosato from ACM with Adelaide's latest traffic. Roads are wet out there due to passing showers plus windy conditions, especially through the hills, so drive carefully. A breakdown Leawood Gardens on the freeway up track near the tunnels. Waterloo Corner 2 on the north-south motorway near the interchange. Burst water main in Campbelltown. Montacute Road near St Bernard's Road. Same in Parafield Gardens on the Salisbury Highway near Ryan's Road. Urgent Sewer Works McGill Road. Also Northfield Hampstead Road and Holden Hill Grand Junction Road. Just be sure to check your speed from a parade seat and Target Hill Road, Salisbury Heights.
1: Thank you so much, Dorian Tosato from the Australian Traffic Network. 16 degrees in Adelaide at the moment, dropping to an overnight low of 13, to a top of 18 degrees tomorrow, between 7 and 15 millimetres of rain expected. But as we were hearing from the Bureau of Meteorology earlier this hour, the real focus, in a sense, alongside the rain, will be the wind overnight. So the expectation at the moment is that for the Adelaide area, that wind will be strongest between midnight and 6 a.m. There could be quite significant gusts alongside that. Indeed, there is a severe weather warning for damaging winds covering a large part of the state. Adelaide Metropolitan, Mount Lofty Ranges, the West Coast, the Lower Eyre Peninsula, the Eastern Eyre Peninsula, the York Peninsula, Flinders, Mid-North, KI, Upper Southeast, Lower Southeast, and parts of the Riverland, Murraylands, Northwest Pastoral, and Northeast Pastoral districts. Damaging winds affecting South Australia today and into Tuesday morning as well. So there's obviously a lot on the way. Alongside that too, there is a warning for a coastal hazard warning for abnormally high tides. The focus of that actually is more so the case tomorrow afternoon is when they're expected to be at their highest point. So lots going on weather-wise. As always, if you want to let us know what it's like where you are, 0467 922 891 is the text number. Now, in just a moment, we will delve into this news, development, I should say, that now all of the Virginia-class submarines that we'll be getting as part of the AUKUS deal will be used. Is that a big deal? We'll talk about that next. It's 27 to 6.
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2: 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Have your say. Call 1300 222 891.
1: Well, the AUKUS submarine project has had another shift with news that Australia is now going to get second-hand Virginia-class submarines rather than at least one of them being new. So does that show a program that's under pressure to deliver, or does it actually make sense? Jennifer Parker is Adjunct Professor at the University of Western Australia Defence and Security Institute. Jennifer Parker, thank you so much for your time this afternoon.
7: Hey, thanks for having me on.
1: How significant is that shift to only be getting second-hand submarines from a very outside point of view? Does it feel like Australia's losing out here?
7: No, I don't think Australia is losing out. There are, of course, pros and cons. I don't actually think it's a significant shift. But what it does mean is that the three submarines we'll be buying from the US as part of phase two of AUKUS, so the stopgap before we start building our own nuclear-powered submarines, will all be of the same version. So the Virginia-class submarine is actually built in different blocks or versions. They're

0: in block four now, then they're moving to five and six, which would be quite different. So this means that all of our three will be block four, as opposed to what was being discussed, which was two block four, and then a third being block seven, which the US is probably unlikely to actually build.
1: Right, okay. And so is the idea that if they're all in that same block, it's easier to maintain them and service them, that kind of thing?
0: Yeah, it does. I mean, there's pros and cons. So the pro is that they will have pretty much the same systems on board, which means it's the same training for the workforce, the same spare parts, the same sustainment system. The con, though, is it will be, I've already been operating in service, which means the life of it will be shorter. So normally for a Virginia-class submarine, you'd assume that they have about 33 years life. If it's been operated for, say, 10 years, then it's going to have 23 years life. So it'll probably have between 20 and 25 years. So this third submarine that we're getting in 2038 will now likely last until 2058 or 2063, as opposed to the late 60s. Now, of course, that's based on current technology. Who knows what will happen between now and 2060 to potentially extend the life of that. But the plan is that we get the three second-hand ones, then we start building our own. Now, I think it actually does make sense in terms of reducing the risk in the 2030s.
1: Does it increase the likelihood? I probably guarantee it might be too strong a term, but does it increase the likelihood that these actually will get them, that they'll be delivered?
0: Look, it may. So some people have been discussing that. Look, I think that the reason we will get these submarines in the 2030s is because there's so much in this deal that's in the US interest, being able to maintain their subs in Australia, operate in Australia, et cetera. But, you know, there has been some reporting, and look, I haven't been in the room in the Pentagon, so I can't speak to the truth of it, but that one of the senior Pentagon people, Elbridge Colbury, was unhappy with selling Australia a brand new submarine. And so, therefore, this being one of the ones in service of the Block 4 makes it more likely that it'll happen. So that's been some of the reporting. I actually think part of it, so that may well be a factor, to be honest, but I also think part of it is this was going to be a Block 7 submarine. Now, we don't know what's in the Virginia Block 7. We know it's going to be more like the Block 4, the version 4, than it is the current ones they're building for 5 and 6. I suspect the US probably aren't going to want to be building a Block 7 submarine by then. They're also looking at what is their future submarine capability. So I think that there are a number of factors that probably play into the decision, but I think it's a win-win for both countries.
1: Is part of that too, I know for a long time there's been those questions, at least questions raised around the rate at which the US has the capability to build these submarines and that it's basically they can't build them fast enough.
0: Yeah, people are right to raise that. Do I think that was a factor in this decision? Look, I think it probably wasn't, but you're right. People are talking about the US submarine industrial base, and they're right too. It is a risk. So effectively, the US wants to be able to operate 66 attack submarines, nuclear-powered attack submarines, by 2054. Now, to do that, they need to build two a year, and they've wanted to build two a year since 2013. From 2013 onwards, they got up to building 1.9 a year in 2019, but then when COVID hit, that really reduced their production rate down. And since COVID, they've struggled to get back up. So they're producing about 1.1 or 1.2 a year. The basic plan is that if they can produce two a year or up to 2.3 a year, they can get to their force goal of 66 by 2054 without having an impact by selling Australia 3. Now, some people think that if they can't get there, that'll be catastrophic to AUKUS. I actually don't think so. I think that that goal of 66 by 2054 is probably likely to be reduced down, to be honest. When we think about now how we're teaming crewed submarines with drones and other capabilities, you may find that by 2054, the US actually needs less crewed submarines because they're being teamed with drones. So, yes, there is a problem with US submarine production. Should we be caring about it? Yes, absolutely. Do I think it's catastrophic to AUKUS? No, I personally don't.
1: Can you talk more about the drone side of things in a moment? But just one last one on the fact that we're now all getting all these submarines used. Does that mean a significant cost savings? I mean, is there some parallel there to, you know, you buy a used car, it tends to be a fair bit cheaper?
0: Well, there's been some talk about that. Look, we don't know exactly how much Australia is paying for each of the three Virginia-class submarines. It's generally thought that a Block 4 Virginia-class submarine costs anywhere between kind of $2.8, $4.8 billion to build. The newer submarines do cost more, and so it is to be expected that a second-hand Block 4 would be cheaper, and that's certainly what the Deputy Prime Minister has said. But in terms of the orders of magnitude of cost of this deal, does it fundamentally change the cost over the 30-year period? No, not really. It's slightly cheaper, but I think the biggest thing is it actually increases the chances of us being able to effectively operate them because they're three.

0: 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It is The Talking Heads.
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1: 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ABC Adelaide, South Australia and Broken Hill. This is Nikolai Bailhart's.
0: And right across the afternoon, we have been keeping an eye on the weather situation, both what is happening now and what's on the way. A number of people without power. We'll find out more about that in a couple of moments. But I did speak earlier with Corey Littler, the State Duty Officer for the SES, to run through all the conditions that they're concerned about. What's on the way?
5: We still have this strong cold front that's continuing to push across the western parts of SA at the moment and moving through the Bight. It is bringing that wind risk along with it later into this evening, into the metropolitan area specifically. We have seen some quite severe conditions already on the west coast. So Port Pirie Airport receiving a wind gust of over 90 kilometres an hour, as well as a 94 kilometre hour gust over in Cleve. So we are expecting those types of conditions to continue to progress through and extend eastwards towards the metro area.
0: How many calls have you had so far?
5: So far we've received 92 requests for assistance, and that does vary quite widely across the state, all the way from the west coast down to Mount Gambier. And a lot of those have been in direct correlation to those wind speeds that we have seen come through.
0: So is it largely trees down, things like that?
5: Trees down and requests for assistance with things like fence panels or roofs that have dislodged or come apart. We haven't seen and aren't expecting any of those flooding type incidents. We have seen some rain come through quite recently, expecting around that 10 to 20 millimetre mark widely across the state. Some areas may be isolated totals of up to 50 millimetres, but largely the risk at the moment sits with that wind.
0: Right. And is that, I guess, in terms of advice for people, if it's not too windy at the moment, not too late to get out and try and secure anything that needs to be secured, move cars around, that type of thing?
5: Yeah, absolutely, and we stress the importance of whatever you can do safely at the current time. Things like ensuring the loose items outside the house are secure, parking your vehicles undercover and out the way of trees should they decide to come down with these heightened winds coming through. And if there's you do have the capacity to stay indoors and stay inside for this evening, as we do see those higher wind speeds come through. We do recommend to do so. If you do need any assistance, though, 132 500 for SES assistance, or if it is a life-threatening incident, then through to 000.
0: And in terms of when you're expecting a higher number of calls and reports coming through, I'm guessing that'll be overnight, but probably likely as the sun rises tomorrow as well.
5: Yeah, absolutely. Yeah, so the heightened risk period for us at this stage remains over and around the midnight period, when we expect the metropolitan area specifically to receive the highest wind speeds. Then they're expecting some re-escalation into tomorrow afternoon, but not to the level that we're expecting tonight, thankfully.
0: So that's what's on the way. Certainly the expectation of the peak in terms of the wind from midnight through until around 6 tomorrow morning. Across SA, there are about 19 power outages. 3,500 customers are being affected. That includes the Meningi community. Marianne Kaneen is Vice President of the Meningi Progress Association, runs the local paper too. Marianne, good to talk to you this afternoon.
6: Hello, Nikolai. How are you going?
0: Oh, I'm all right. How are you? How long has Meningi been without power?
6: I think it went out at about 10:30 this morning.
0: Oh, gee, so that's a fair time now.
6: Yeah, we've been out all day.
0: Oh, yep. What's been affected?
6: Well, the main street almost looked like COVID today.
0: Yeah. Yep.
6: The chemist was open, but they couldn't do any scripts, which is a worry for some people.

0: August. The supermarket closed its doors, the pub closed its doors, no one could get fuel, no one could get cash out, so it all comes to a grinding halt.
1: Whole lot of nothing, really.
0: Yes,
1: Yeah.
0: yeah.
1: I mentioned you run the paper. Has that been affected?
0: Not as yet, but tomorrow is our big day. We put our paper together and print tomorrow, so we're hoping and praying that we'll
1: Oh.
0: have power tomorrow. Because it's our last issue before our big 50th anniversary celebrations on the weekend, so we're hoping to get the paper out before that.
1: Oh, absolutely. You have to get a generator or something, Marianne. You
0: Yeah, we might have
1: Yeah.
0: to.
1: But and how are people feeling? I mean, is it mostly falling into the kind of the annoyance category at the moment?
0: Probably. I mean, we're all right ourselves because we've got a generator and so we've got minimal power and we've got a nice wood fire. But I worry about the more elderly people who can't get their script and they need it today or don't get notifications on the phone and don't know when the power's coming back out on. Like we've had notification that it's blown out to at least 8 o'clock now, and it could blow out to later than that. But people who don't get those sort of notifications can't plan for that. So I do worry about them.
1: Yeah, it's a really good point you raise, Marianne. I hope the power comes back on. I'm sure it will. Crossing my fingers, I'm knocking on wood that it'll get back in time to print the paper. Thank you for having a quick chat to us this afternoon.
0: Not a problem at all. Bye.
1: Bye. Marianne Kinneen, Vice President of the Meningie Progress Association. Paul Gough is bringing you evenings. Been a weird weather day, hasn't it?
2: A very
1: It's
2: strange
1: a
2: weather day.
1: bit ominous, a bit unsettled.
2: I poked my head out of the doona and thought, no, I'm going to get back in here for a
1: Yeah.
2: little while longer.
1: And you brought it into the studio. No,
2: And
1: just
2: it
1: kidding.
2: is. It's trailing behind me, along with the two cats that are attached to it. Now I'll be hosting evenings and there will be the regular blockbuster quiz. The thing is, I write half the quiz and Spence writes the half, and my half is always weird with unpronounceable names. But I've saved those questions for the return of Spence because
1: Okay.
2: I just love it when he giggles for half an hour.
1: That is good.
2: It makes
1: Spencer's laugh
2: the quiz
1: is.
2: go forever. But we will be having the blockbuster quiz. We'll be meeting a fellow because we got talking about robot milking machines
1: Oh, yes,
2: on farms,
1: yep.
2: and as our text line is full of wonderful people. We've been connected to a chap down near Victor Harbour, and he's going to talk about the installation of those things. And does that mean you don't have to get up early in the morning? Is it as simple as laying in bed, pushing a button? I don't know. We're going to find out about that. We're going to be solving or looking at someone who has solved a cosmic mystery, but is so mysterious that there's an embargo on it. So until
1: Oh,
2: 7 o'clock
1: can't
2: this
1: tell us
2: evening,
1: what it
2: I can't
1: is.
2: tell you.
1: Okay.
2: But having read it, I am still flummoxed. Like it's still a mystery to me because it's pretty sort of
1: Okay. You need to
2: deep.
1: wrap your head around.
2: I am
1: Yeah,
2: looking forward
1: okay.
2: to someone explaining what this is. And if that sounds all enticing, keep listening because
1: Yeah.
2: I do love space stuff.
1: Yeah, me too.
2: I get very excited by that. And of course, we'll be keeping an eye on the weather and letting you know what's happening and power outages. We'll be talking to the SES and SA Power, amongst many other things. Oh, yes, and we've got, I think it's going to be a performance because being in akin with the weather being weird, the pianist from the group Love Soul Deep can't come in. So we're going to be getting it could be a performance of trombone and two vocals, but
1: Wow,
2: basically,
1: that's a combo you don't see often
2: you
1: enough.
2: don't. Soul Deep are going to be celebrating the Blues Brothers. So we're going to be talking all things
1: Oh,
2: Blues Brothers.
1: excellent.
2: It'll be a lot of fun.
1: Excellent. That and plenty more with Paul Gough. As he mentioned, we'll be keeping you across the weather front. Just a reminder, there is a severe weather warning for damaging winds across a large part of the state, including the Adelaide metropolitan and Mount Lofty areas and many others. Definitely worth keeping an eye on the Bureau, and we'll keep you up to date here on 891 ABC Adelaide as well. It's time for the news though now, because on 891 ABC Adelaide, it's 6.
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Richard Davies with ABC News. There's a severe weather warning in place across large parts of South Australia as wild weather starts to wreak havoc. Thousands of people are without power as strong winds and heavy rain lashed the state. It's the same system that's been impacting Western Australia, but authorities say it is weakening slightly.

0: Gusts of 90 to 100 kilometres per hour are expected into the evening and early tomorrow. The Weather Bureau's John Fisher says the low pressure system could create unusually high tides.
1: But it's primarily the winds and then the coastal impacts with those high tides into Tuesday before broadly conditions do subside midweek.
0: Both Labor and the Coalition have dismissed Pauline Hanson's successful polling results today, while the One Nation leader is confident she could one day be Prime Minister. Isabella Tolhurst reports.
2: Today's Redbridge poll shows One Nation is now the preferred party among millennials, outpolling both major parties. Redbridge director Tony Barry says Labor is losing the conversation on the budget and has work to do to recover its primary vote. But Labor ministers, including Andrew Leigh, have brushed off the polls.
3: She reckons pure grievance and grumbling will get you elected. What Australians actually want is policies that'll make a positive difference for their lives.
2: Liberal MP Andrew Hastie has also taken aim at Senator Hanson's attendance record in Parliament and questioned if she has the drive and energy.
0: Queensland police have charged a boy with alleged violent extremist offences. The 13-year-old was initially detained last Thursday, accused of making threats with a knife at a service station in Maryborough. The boy has now been accused of planning a school attack and having dangerous, radical material from the internet. Acting Detective Superintendent Jason Hindmarsh says investigations are continuing.
4: At this stage, we're not alleging a terrorist attack. It's this new state legislation where it's now a criminal offence to do acts in preparation of causing death and grievous bodily harm. If we do identify a terrorism aspect to it, we will investigate that also.
0: Israeli officials have instructed the military to strike terrorist targets in southern Beirut. Middle East correspondent Matthew Doran has more.
5: They are citing what they are describing as repeated breaches of the ceasefire currently in place in Lebanon by Hezbollah as a reason for this, and that is why they will start to attack the southern suburbs of Beirut, specifically Dakhia. It's a name we've heard so much throughout the course of this conflict. It is traditionally seen as the stronghold of Hezbollah in Beirut's southern suburbs, heading down towards the international airport area, and it had been targeted over and over and over again by Israeli strikes at the start of this war after Hezbollah opened fire on Israel and Israel fired back.
0: Defence industry experts say AUKUS nations are quickly falling behind China when it comes to shipbuilding capacity. It follows an American decision to sell Australia 3 second-hand nuclear submarines rather than the original deal for 1 new sub and 2 old ones. Director of Strategic Analysis Australia Michael Shoebridge says the US is struggling to build enough submarines to even meet its own needs.
6: China is outbuilding all 3 AUKUS nations with nuclear submarines now. They've just doubled their production capacity, and their latest Type 95 submarine is a very capable submarine. So the AUKUS nations are really getting further behind the curve rather than shifting the military balance in our region.
0: Health professionals are calling for stronger sun safety policies in schools. University of New South Wales research says for every child starting school, 2 per class of 30 will get melanoma, while 2/3 will get a non-melanoma skin cancer. The Federal Education Minister, Jason Clare, says more can be done, particularly in high schools, and he's raising the issue with his state and territory counterparts. Professor Linda Martin says measures could include initiatives like mandatory sunscreen application times.
7: What is much more important is shade and clothing and time outside. So we really need to think about why it is that we don't have a shade standard in the Australian, you know, school building code, why there's no requirement for shade in major sporting venues.
0: There's a severe weather warning for damaging winds today and into tomorrow for people in the Adelaide Metro, Mount Lofty Ranges, West Coast, Lower and Eastern Eyre Peninsula, York Peninsula, Flinders, Mid-North, Kangaroo Island, Upper and Lower Southeast, and parts of the Riverland, Murraylands, Northwest and Northeast Pastoral Districts. Port Lincoln tomorrow, 18. Port Pirie and Renmark, 19. Mount Gambier, 15. Adelaide, wet and windy tomorrow, a top of 18. It's currently 16.2. ABC News.
8: Good evening and welcome to PM. I'm Samantha Donovan, coming to you from the lands of the Wurundjeri people of the Kulin Nation in Melbourne. Tonight, the Treasurer Jim Chalmers says the government's tax changes aren't the only reason for the weakening housing market.
9: Well,
8: Also, Israeli Prime Minister Benjamin Netanyahu orders fresh strikes on Beirut. And the Socceroos World Cup squad is announced.
9: So I think we've shown that we're not afraid to play the youngsters. Will they be better in 4 and 8 years? Without a doubt. But that's not to say they're not good enough now. If they weren't, I wouldn't play them and I wouldn't have them in the squad.
8: The Federal Treasurer, Jim Chalmers, says the government's proposed tax changes aren't the only reason for falling property prices and lower auction clearance rates. He says that rising interest rates and global uncertainty are also playing their roles. Only about half of the homes up for auction in capital cities sold in the last week. That's the lowest clearance rate since the start of the COVID pandemic 6 years ago. Jim Chalmers' efforts to sell his tax reforms come as a poll shows One Nation's primary vote is now higher than that of both the major parties. Angus Randall reports.
10: The hammer came down on just over half of all auctions held last week. Treasurer Jim Chalmers insists his budget's changes to negative gearing and capital gains tax discounts are not to blame.
11: The budget is not the only factor when it comes to those auction clearance rates. There are other factors like interest rates, and that's why we had already seen some movement in auction clearance rates before the budget.
10: The budget is continuing to cause political headaches for the federal government. In the first detailed release of post-budget housing data, Sydney and Melbourne's housing markets are down 1%, and last week saw an auction clearance rate of 54% in capital cities, the lowest since April 2020, at the start of the COVID pandemic. Jim Chalmers says Labor is on the right path and doubts any party could release a popular budget in this climate.
11: It's not especially surprising when we've got a budget full of hard decisions and not handouts, when we've got a global oil shock putting pressure on people and we've got these scare campaigns full of lies, that we would see these kinds of political outcomes. For me personally, I would rather get the policy right and lose a bit of skin politically than to take the easy option and leave everything exactly as it is and lock out subsequent generations from the housing market.
10: There's a bit more political skin to be lost today. One of the biggest post-budget polls shows Pauline Hanson's One Nation has overtaken Labor as the most popular party. One Nation has 31% of the primary vote, leading Labor on 28%. Anthony Albanese remains preferred Prime Minister, 6 points clear of Pauline Hanson.
12: Would I be able to do the job? I believe I could. All right, I do believe I have the ability, but it's another year and a half outside the election.
10: The One Nation leader says there's a clear reason voters might move away from the major parties.
12: It's the cost of living is the driving factor of the whole lot.
10: Sophia Amasari is a research fellow at Griffith University. She's not surprised at the turn towards One Nation.
13: You know, Australian voters expressing their increasing dissatisfaction with the Labor, with the coalition parties, and the way they handle the cost of living crisis.
10: Much of the boosted One Nation support came from older and regional voters, and in a shift away from decades of polling, women are looking towards One Nation.
13: This is something that up until recently will come as a bit of a surprise, because women for decades have tended to steer away from far-right parties in Australia as in Europe. But we can see now that actually Pauline Hanson is the most popular party leader among women voters, according to recent polls. And One Nation is the leading first preference party among women voters. Whereas for men, Labor remains the first preference party.
10: Sophia Amasari has studied the rise of far-right parties in Europe, many of which are led by women, and says a woman leader can be a powerful asset.
13: So we know from political science research that if a woman makes an anti-immigrant statement, she was still seen by the public as more socially acceptable than if a man does. So, you know, leaders like Hanson, Le Pen, Meloni are really helping make the far right more mainstream, respectable and electorally viable.
10: The poll is bad news for the coalition as well as Labor, with the coalition on just 20% of the primary vote. There are hopes a blast from the past might help keep the coalition afloat.
14: I don't think there's ever been a party president who's taken a vow of silence, and I'm certainly not going to start.
10: Tony Abbott has the biggest national profile of any recent Liberal Party president, but the former Prime Minister insists he's not going to overshadow Angus Taylor.
14: My presence, I think, is an indicator that the Liberal Party hasn't forgotten how to be a very, very good government.
10: It comes as the Liberals published a discussion paper at the weekend discussing ways to bring young people and professional women into the party.
8: Angus Randall. To the Middle East now, where

0: The Israeli Prime Minister Benjamin Netanyahu has now ordered his military to attack targets in the southern suburbs of Lebanon's capital, Beirut. Israel says it's targeting assets of the Iran-backed militant group Hezbollah. The new orders further expand Israel's campaign in Lebanon, which had already been condemned by France, Germany and the UK. Lebanon was occupied by Israel for two decades up until 2000, and these latest advances are its most significant in that country since that time. The ABC's Middle East correspondent Matthew Doran is here with the latest.
1: Well, in the last short while, Benjamin Netanyahu and his defence minister Israel Katz have announced that there will be strikes in Beirut's southern suburbs, focusing on Dahiya, which is often referred to as the Hezbollah stronghold in the city's south. This is an area which was hit repeatedly during the course of this war. And in recent days, we have heard from senior members of Benjamin Netanyahu's coalition cabinet, including the far-right national security minister Itamar Ben-Gvir and the far-right finance minister Bezalel Smotrich, demanding that there be strikes on Dahiya, even going so far as to say that it should be levelled. In recent days, we've seen reporting in the Israeli press suggesting that there was frustration within the ranks of the Israeli military, that it wasn't being given the ability to launch these strikes. But there was also reporting suggesting that attacking Dahiya might not actually have the desired impact, because many of Hezbollah's top brass had left the area, had scattered themselves throughout other parts of Beirut and other parts of Lebanon. So targeting that area in particular might have been a stretch too far, or it might not have actually delivered the desired outcome there. So this is something which is a developing situation. We know that there are people leaving Dahiya as a result of this news spreading from Israel into Lebanon there. And it might be a coincidence, but certainly in the last few moments we have heard planes flying over Jerusalem, perhaps fighter jets from some of the Israeli Air Force's bases south of Jerusalem, starting to head north to carry out some of these strikes. That not confirmed, but certainly one almighty coincidence, considering this announcement has just been made.
0: Matthew, how does this escalation of the Israeli campaign in Lebanon, how do you think it's going to affect the peace talks between the US and Iran?
1: Well, we're already hearing from the Israeli Foreign Ministry spokesperson, Ismail Bigehi. He's holding a press conference in Tehran, and he has cited Israel's actions in Lebanon as one of the factors which is leading to a delay in a deal to end the war between the US, Israel and Iran more broadly. So it is having a direct impact. And we do need to remember, of course, that Iran had long insisted that Lebanon be included in the ceasefire, while the US and Israel had a different idea about that, and Iran's position at the time was backed in by the mediators, Pakistan there. We know that Marco Rubio, the US Secretary of State, he had already been speaking to the Israeli leadership, to the Lebanese leadership, trying to come up with a new plan to de-escalate this situation in Lebanon, given how it has flared up over the weekend. Israel seizing and occupying more territory, including taking the Beaufort Castle, a Crusader-era castle in southern Lebanon, with sweeping views over the south of that country and the north of Israel, the first time Israeli forces have held that territory in more than a quarter of a century, and certainly harking back to the time when Israel occupied all of southern Lebanon from the 1980s through to the year 2000. There is, of course, the factor here which is harder to control, and that is Hezbollah. Hezbollah launching rockets and drones towards Israel, particularly those northern communities. It hasn't been party to talks with the US and with Israel or the Lebanese government. Getting it to agree to any sort of de-escalation here seems to rely on how Israel will react. Israel wants Hezbollah to stop attacking, and then it will. Hezbollah wanting the opposite before it starts to call off some of its strikes. So it is a very precarious situation, that's for sure.
0: Matt, how are other Middle Eastern nations viewing the impasse between the US, Israel and Iran at the moment?
1: It's a really important question, because obviously while the Lebanon conflict is being treated as separate by Israel and to a point the US, it is inherently linked to this broader Middle Eastern war, which the US and Iran are still seemingly locked in a stalemate of negotiations, trying to come to some sort of end there. I think when it comes to the Gulf states in particular, there is a real anxiety about what could happen from here, whether or not war could recommence. We've seen occasional drone attacks happening in some of those Gulf states, even even while this ceasefire has been enforced. And we've also seen further military action

0: from both Iranian forces and also the US on ships and on ports and things like that in the region while this ceasefire is there as well. Certainly there is this anxiety, but there does appear to also be some splits within the Middle Eastern nations as to exactly the way forward here. Should there be a total end to the hostilities? Should there be a more forceful approach taken by some of these Middle Eastern nations in standing up to Iran? Can they even withstand any sort of retaliatory strikes from Iran if they were to do so? We know that that was, of course, a serious issue at the height of this war, with hundreds and hundreds of drones and missiles being launched at the Gulf states, at countries like Saudi Arabia, really testing their defence mechanisms, their defence systems, in a way that they haven't in the past. So while these negotiations are locked in a stalemate, there is certainly this anxiety about what's happening from here.
1: The ABC's Middle East correspondent Matthew Doran in Jerusalem. A Melbourne court has heard a woman who travelled to Syria to support Islamic State hasn't completed a de-radicalisation course despite arriving back in Australia last September. Australian police have charged Rayan Al-Houli with being a member of a terrorist organisation and entering a declared area. She's now applying for bail. ABC court reporter Christian Silver was at the hearing today. Christian, what do prosecutors allege this woman did when she was in the Middle East?
2: Sam, we heard a taste of what the allegations are. They say that she travelled to Syria around 2013 or 2014 and joined Islamic State. And during that time, she's alleged to have married Islamic State fighters, to have also been quite a willing participant in declarations of support for the regime and terrorist activities. We heard today that she's alleged to have indoctrinated her children and tried to recruit others while over there. However, her time with the group seems to have come to an end around 2019, when the Islamic State Caliphate was defeated and she was then kept in a detention camp.
1: So she's now back in Australia with her children. She didn't arrive back in the country with the two most recent groups, but last September. So why has it taken so long for the authorities to charge her and get her into court?
2: Last week, when the federal police made the announcement that they had charged her, and this was a day after that second group landed, they said that it was due to evidence that had just been received in the last few weeks. So I think when one of those groups of women came back into Australia, police have obviously interviewed them, and it sounds like they've got some information from those interviews, which has then led them to charge Rayan Al-Houli. Obviously, she's been someone that's been on the police radar for some time, but it seems like whatever information they got recently was what got them over the line to lay those charges.
1: Now, her barrister has told the magistrate today that she deserves bail. What were his arguments to support that?
2: Well, it was interesting, actually. Peter Morrissey, SC, got up in court and made quite a sort of a grand declaration that he clearly wanted everyone in the courtroom to take note of. And he said that she's renounced Islamic State. She wants absolutely nothing to do with it. And that's for the sake of her and her family. And this was something that she wanted everyone to know. So quite a clear message that it wasn't just about those in the courtroom or the magistrate. So he's clearly going to rely on that fact that her views apparently have changed. And while the full bail application didn't happen today, he did foreshadow that what we'll be hearing is not only her words, but also actions to prove that she's changed her views. And there'll also be some sort of expert evidence that will be given to support that defence claim.
1: But the court also heard that she hasn't completed a de-radicalisation course, which we're hearing a lot of these women and children returning from Syria are going to be required to do. She's been back since last September. So why hasn't she done that course?
2: It's a great question. And that's something that Magistrate Lisa Hannan, who's going to be making this decision on whether Rayan Al-Houli is granted bail, the magistrate absolutely wants to get to the bottom of this issue. Peter Morrissey, the defence barrister, he said that she'd had, quote, a bit on in the last few months and that she does actually want to participate in these programs. He said that she's actually been dealing with some fairly serious health issues, possible diagnosis of multiple sclerosis, which is obviously pretty serious if that's true. So he said that she hasn't done it, but she's willing to do it and she's willing to be part of the legal process.
1: And I understand Mr.

0: Morrissey also made a point about the clothes Al-Hooly was wearing in court today. What was the magistrate told?
1: Yeah, well, when she faced court last week for her initial hearing, she was wearing a niqab, which is like basically the full face is covered, but there's a slot which is cut out so you can see the person's eyes. And that was a dark colour. In court today, she was in a blue hijab, so basically a headscarf. So her face was clearly visible, and her lawyer said this was a deliberate decision because she wants the court, she wants the magistrate to be able to look her in the eye, to have a clear sense of who she is when she's making this bail application.
0: The ABC's court reporter in Melbourne, Christian Silver. This is PM. I'm Samantha Donovan. Just a reminder, you can hear all our programs live or later on ABC Listen. Indigenous Welcome to Country ceremonies have become increasingly controversial in recent years. The debate reignited on Anzac Day after Aboriginal elders were booed at some dawn services. The opposition leader, Angus Taylor, was among those condemning the disruption while also questioning the frequency of the welcome ceremonies. This Reconciliation Week, Indigenous leaders have spoken to the ABC about the importance of the welcomes and what could be lost if they're abandoned. Isabel Massali prepared this report.
2: On the riverbank of the Dirbal Yerrigan on Whadjuk country in Perth, a crowd gathers to embrace a 65,000-year-old culture. Noongar elder Tina Hayden takes the mic.
3: Ngunbuja, Noongarbuja, Ngalabuja. This is my country, this is your country, this is all of our country. Stay blessed.
2: They're following in the footsteps of Fanny Bulbuk Uriel, who died in 1907. She's remembered for walking over fences and even through homes that stood in the way of her traditional walking track. Today, she's immortalised as a statue at Government House in Perth. It's a building she once protested against because its walls denied access to her grandmother's grave.
4: Just an incredible story of resistance and resilience.
2: That's Noongar journalist and presenter Nerelda Jacobs.
4: You know, there are things that happen to us in this day and age, which means we can't perform our ceremony as it once was. So we can put ourselves in Uriel's shoes.
2: Continuing the traditions which Fanny Bulbuk Uriel and others fought to keep alive now falls to leaders like Professor Colleen Haywood.
5: A welcome to country is a greeting. It says, come in, be comfortable, be safe, and we will look after you.
2: Modern welcomes are adapted from traditional ceremonies when Aboriginal people would ask to enter another tribe's country. A welcome to country is performed by traditional owners, and an acknowledgement of country can be given by anyone. Professor Haywood says there's a risk it loses value when used too often, but she wants people to learn more.
5: It is necessary before significant events and functions. And not just necessary, but I think it can enrich and really connect people to what they're there for. You want it to have meaning, you want it to be significant, and you want it to enrich people's lives in that process.
2: The welcome to country and acknowledgement of country have been questioned again this year. Anzac Day dawn services are among the latest examples, with welcome to country speeches disrupted by booing and heckling in Perth, Melbourne and Sydney. But Professor Haywood believes it's important the tradition continues.
5: There is so much to be gained through understanding and appreciating a welcome to country. And quite frankly, there's not a thing to be lost in that. So it does make me wonder why some people would take the position that they do.
2: In the Northern Territory, Senior Larrakia Elder Dr. Richard Fijo has spent decades welcoming visitors to country and trying to educate people about his culture. He joins Professor Haywood in believing a critical part of a modern welcome is to educate people about Indigenous culture.
6: We are unique because we have been here for 65,000 years. And so our role is to share and to invite and create those inclusive spaces and invite people to exchange with us. Because as much as you've got to offer, we've got to learn.

0: And as much as we've got to offer, you've got to learn. And if we open our hearts to difference, we can learn so much more. And we'll learn so much more than closing off our hearts to difference.
1: That's Senior Larrakia Elder Dr. Richard Fijo in the Northern Territory. That report from Isabel Massali and Kian Burke. Well, 10 days away from the start of the FIFA World Cup, and the Socceroos' 26-player squad has been announced by Football Australia. Two senior players will equal the Socceroos' record of 4 World Cup appearances, but many of the players will be making their debut at the world's biggest sporting event, which this year is being held in the US, Canada and Mexico. Here's Kimberly Price.
2: 17 of the Socceroos' freshly named squad will appear at the World Cup for the first time. Headlining the team is 22-year-old Christian Volpato, whose dual citizenship with Italy had been casting doubt over whether he would choose to represent Australia or the European nation. At the 11th hour, Volpato, who's been playing in Italy, chose the Socceroos. Coach Tony Popovich says he's excited by the new talent.
3: Technically a very good player, great left foot, he's comfortable under pressure.
2: Joining Volpato in making his first appearance for the Australian squad is Tete Yangi.
3: He's just stayed on our mind in terms of the profile that he has. It's very different to anything that we have here. In terms of his size and presence on the pitch.
2: Football journalist Joey Lynch is covering the World Cup for ESPN Australia and ESPN FC and says there's plenty of maturity in the squad.
4: Standing somewhat in contrast with Matthew Ryan and Matthew Leckie, who will be equaling the record for most ever World Cup appearances in going to their 4th World Cup, equaling the record set by Tim Cahill and Mark Milligan.
2: Since Australia qualified for the World Cup 12 months ago, Joey Lynch says Tony Popovich has made an effort to recruit young talent. Many of the younger players compete in football's top leagues around the world.
4: Somebody like an Alessandro Cercatti, new face Christian Volpato, probably one of the surprises in the squad. They're playing in Serie A. Connor Metcalf and Jackson Irvine, they spent the past season in the Bundesliga. We've seen Cameron Burgess and Harry Suter in previous years playing in the Premier League. In Tete Yangi, another surprise call-up perhaps. He's been playing in Japan.
2: Two of the most exciting World Cup first-timers are Mohamed Touré and Nestori Irukunda, who played together as teenagers for Adelaide United. Bruce Gitte was the football director who signed the pair in the 2019-20 season.
5: Touré always excelled in his age group, and he made one of the youngest scorers in A-League history, not just Adelaide United's history. And, you know, he really set the league on fire very, very quickly. Not dissimilar to Irukunda, who was playing at Croatia Raiders, a local club here, the now head coach of Adelaide United, had spotted him and, you know, he came to me and said, look, there's this kid, he's very raw. I think we need to have a closer look at him. And, you know, it didn't take us long to go and have a look and realise that he was exceptional talent.
2: Bruce Gitte says the teammates are close friends and that matters when the pressure is on.
5: There's a lot of challenges. Young age in a social media world, racism is still a thing as well. So, you know, when they weren't playing well, the vitriol's there. When they are playing well, the love and adulation's there. That's a lot of ups and downs. You know, having someone going on the journey with you, being able to lean on each other, that's a huge part in, you know, navigating the challenges of professional sport.
2: The World Cup kicks off on the 11th of June.
1: And a lot of fans are counting down the days. That report from Kimberly Price. Thanks for joining me for PM. I'm Samantha Donovan. The podcast of the full program is available on ABC Listen. And that's where you'll find ABC News Daily with Sam Hawley each weekday morning too. We'll be back at the same time tomorrow. Good night.

Richard Davies with ABC News. Police have returned to Andamooka in the state's far north to continue the search for missing woman Tricia Graff. The renewed search will take place east of Blue Dam and includes about 1,000 mine shafts. The 41-year-old mother was last seen on December the 12th after a night out with a friend. Miss Graff's

0: Partner later found her car near Blue Dam, about 4 kilometres east of Andamooka. Major crime investigators searched nearby mine shafts about 2 weeks ago but failed to find anything. A senior Redbridge analyst says One Nation's political momentum appears to be on a long-term trajectory. A new survey by the organisation puts One Nation ahead on primary vote at 31%, with Labor on 28% and the Coalition third on 20%. The poll also suggests more than 50% of voters believe the federal budget will be bad for the nation. Redbridge director Tony Barry says One Nation and Pauline Hanson have a strong chance of maintaining that momentum.
1: I think there's real momentum with the party right now. I think the budget was almost designed by Labor to push voters towards One Nation. The breach of promise, I think, was massive. And it really plays to people's, you know, greatest prejudices with politics and particularly the two-party system.
0: Federal Treasurer Jim Chalmers says the government's tax system overhaul is not the only factor behind low auction clearance rates in Australia. Preliminary data from Cotality shows the national clearance rate for the week ending May 31st was 54.5%. That's a six-year low. Mr. Chalmers says other factors like interest rates have played a role in low clearances.
2: If we are making it easier for first home buyers to get a fair crack at auctions, then that's a good thing. We've only seen the preliminary numbers for Saturday. Some of those preliminary numbers have come up a bit. In other markets, they've gone down. But the budget is not the only factor when it comes to those auction clearance rates.
0: A Queensland boy is facing serious charges after an investigation involving counter-terror officers. The 13-year-old was detained last Thursday after allegedly making threats with a knife. Police later seized an electronic device. The boy has now been accused of planning a school attack and having dangerous radical material from the internet. Acting Detective Superintendent Jason Hindmarsh has moved to reassure the public.
3: There was an imminent threat, but that threat is no longer present, because he's been taken into custody, but he was quite well advanced in his intention to cause death in GBH.
0: Israeli Prime Minister Benjamin Netanyahu has ordered strikes on southern Lebanon following what he calls repeated and ongoing violations of the ceasefire by Hezbollah. Middle East correspondent Matthew Doran.
4: Senior members of Benjamin Netanyahu's own coalition cabinet, including the far-right National Security Minister Itamar Ben-Gvir, had been advocating for Dahir to be levelled as a result of Hezbollah rocket and drone attacks on northern Israel. So we'll wait to see how quickly that comes about. We do know that there are often these announcements ahead of these strikes happening ahead of time. The exact timing of those strikes following those public declarations, there's no hard and fast rule as to when we might see that, but it certainly suggests that something is imminent there.
0: A woman rescued from quicksand on an Adelaide beach is warning others to be careful near soft sand and rising tides. 20-year-old Mads June was walking at Glenelg North when her leg fell through the sand, leaving her trapped for about an hour as water began pooling around her. Four police officers and five firefighters helped pull her free in dark conditions after she called 000. In the AFL, Adelaide coach Matthew Nix says star midfielder Isaac Rankin won't be ready for Thursday night's clash with Geelong at Adelaide Oval. Veteran Taylor Walker is expected to make his return to the senior side after a dominant game in the SANFL, while Callum Archie and Mitch Hinge will need to pass fitness tests. Nix says it's crucial his side gets back key players heading into the second half of the season, but that they won't take any risks.
5: We think Cal's going to be available, everything going well tonight. Isaac won't play this week. Happy to put that out there. We're not going to push it. It's just far too short a turnaround for a soft tissue, but Mitch Hinge will be a test. It won't be a high-risk decision that we make on any of those guys.
0: There's a severe weather warning for damaging winds today and into tomorrow for people in the Adelaide Metro, Mount Lofty Ranges, West Coast, Lower and Eastern Eyre Peninsula, York Peninsula, Flinders, Mid-North, Kangaroo Island, Upper and Lower South-East, and parts of the Riverland, Murraylands, Northwest and Northeast Pastoral Districts. Tomorrow, Port Lincoln 18, Port Pirie and Renmark both 19, Mount Gambier 15, Broken Hill 19, Adelaide wet and windy tomorrow, a top of 18, it's currently 16.4. ABC News.
6: Patients and advocates call on Queensland's government to fix a raft of issues they say are plaguing the state's patient travel subsidy scheme.
7: Even if they approved me for an escort the night he's in hospital, that's only it's $70. Where do you get accommodation for $70 in Brisbane? I know it's nowhere near close to $70 a night for accommodation or 34 cents a

0: kilometre. What about the everyday Aussie?
1: And the incredible story of the Thursday Island teenager who survived a most horrific shark bite.
2: It's absolutely unbelievable. I can't imagine, you know, myself experiencing an injury like that, and how he could have had his intestines and his stomach exposed. It's amazing, basically, that he was able to show so much grit and determination and such a will to survive that he could swim back.
1: I'm Sinead Mangan, and this is Australia Wide, coming to you from Wadjuk Country, Perth. In Australia's most decentralised state, travelling hundreds of k's for routine healthcare is a fact of life for many regional Queenslanders. But rising travel costs are putting added pressure on tight household budgets. Patients and advocates are calling on the state government to fix a raft of issues they say are plaguing the state's patient travel subsidy scheme. James Taylor has the story.
3: What time's the train get in?
4: 11, I think. Plenty of time.
5: Kevin O'Neill regularly makes a 600-kilometre round trip to Brisbane from his home in Queensland's Fraser Coast region for life-saving healthcare.
6: So I've got blockages in the arteries, in the legs, and that just makes it really hard to walk for any given distance. You know, I might get 50 metres and it'll just start to burn and just makes it hard to walk and move around.
7: And you're needing to go to Brisbane for tests and such, is that right?
6: Some tests down there. It's the consults and that I still have to go down for, and any surgery is down there as well.
3: When Kev goes, we've chosen at times for me to drive him down, drop him off when he was going to have surgery, and then come back again the next day.
5: Kevin's wife, Rebecca, repeats the same 600-kilometre round trip 2 days in a row. She says Queensland's patient travel subsidy scheme doesn't pay enough to make accommodation affordable and is never paid within the mandatory 30-day time frame.
3: Even if they approved me for an escort the night he's in hospital, that's only, it's $70. Where do you get accommodation for $70 in Brisbane?
7: How long does it take for that to hit your bank account?
3: At least 6 weeks, 6 to 8 weeks.
7: So when I tell you, you know, it's in the policy for the subsidy, the reimbursements are meant to come within 30 days. I guess, what do you say to that?
3: I've never seen it and I've never heard of it.
5: One trip to the Prince Charles Hospital late last year on a muggy Brisbane summer's day turned into an even tougher ordeal than usual.
6: They cancelled my surgery at last minute because they had an emergency, and they got me all prepped up ready for it. Then I was told at the last second that they couldn't do it. It was like bye-bye and
3: Tried to get hold of patient travel, can't get hold of them. Tried to book him a train ticket home. The trains were cancelled because there were storms.
6: I had to walk from Prince Charles Hospital down to Gympie Road because there were just no other buses coming around that area.
7: How far is that?
6: I reckon a good kilometre.
7: How were you feeling at the time?
6: Oh, very hot and very sore.
8: Yeah, it was a 40-degree day.
6: Yeah, took me probably about an hour to get there.
3: We have a son that lives in uni accommodation in Brisbane. And when he found out what was going on, he went and found him, picked him up and gave him his bed for the night and slept on an air mattress on the floor in his room. Lucky we had that. And that was at the point where we were going, what if this was one of my parents? Someone older, someone with less mobility that didn't have someone to rely on, didn't have extra money to fork out for a hotel room for the night. What are they doing?
5: In 2024-25, the Queensland Patient Travel Subsidy Scheme provided financial support to more than 81,000 patients who submitted more than 310,000 claims for accommodation and travel subsidies. The allowances paid by the scheme, $70 per night of accommodation and 34 cents per kilometre for the use of private vehicles, were last increased in the 2023-24 budget. Advocates say the scheme is in dire need of reform in the midst of the cost of living crisis.
9: They're not able to get a hold of anyone through the patient travel subsidy scheme to organise a way home or accommodation. And then you've got others who are seriously considering or have cancelled their healthcare appointments because it's unaffordable.
5: Justine Christensen has advocated for the rights of rural patients for over 15 years.
9: Ideally, I'd like to see the accommodation subsidy changed in the way that it's done, and that is looking at a single rate and a double rate. So a single rate for $120 and a double rate of $160 would be fantastic. For the petrol reimbursement, I do believe it needs to be in line with the ATO, so at least 86 cents per litre. Per kilometre travelled. When you look at the Queensland Health Protocol and the requirements of a mandatory protocol is stated that they are to be paying within that 30 business day timeframes, and you have a look and see how many people are not receiving it in that timeframe, something really must be done. And if the hospitals aren't able to meet that target, then the government should be putting more staff on. This is a breach of Queensland Health Protocol. It's not acceptable. I think the government has been quite out of touch with the patient travel subsidy scheme for quite some time.
5: Last month, Health Minister Tim Nicholls spoke on ABC Radio about an ongoing review into the scheme to ensure it's fit for purpose.
10: Minister, does the current patient travel subsidy scheme still reflect the real cost of accessing healthcare for regional Queenslanders?
11: Yeah, I've spoken to plenty of people about the patient travel subsidy scheme. In fact, I was the treasurer in the last LNP government that doubled the patient travel subsidy scheme, both the daily travelling rate and the overnight rate.
10: Are you going to do that again?
11: I'm not the treasurer this time around, so you'll have to ask the treasurer that question.
5: When queried by the ABC this week, a spokesperson for Mr Nicholls says the government had heard loud and clear the public's difficulties in navigating the PTSS system. They say the Crisafulli government is reviewing subsidy rates ahead of the June budget, and they're working on system improvements to reduce complexity and speed up payment times. For the O'Neills, the minister's reluctance to commit to increasing the rates is galling, considering MPs' own travel entitlements.
0: I'd like to ask the minister himself what kind of rates he receives and subsidies, because I know it's nowhere near close to $70 a night for accommodation.

0: See Australia Wide.
1: 3 weeks have passed since the federal court ordered Andrew Forrest Fortescue to pay $150 million to the Yindjibarndi people in compensation for mining their native title lands without permission. The payout is the biggest of its kind in Australia, and yet the fight is likely far from over. The possibility of an appeal is something Yindjibarndi Nurra Aboriginal Corporation Chief Executive Michael Woodley says he's been strongly considering since that dramatic day in court. ABC reporter Alistair Bates visited the Yindjibarndi man at his home in Narrawana, a community only accessible by four-wheel drive deep in WA's Pilbara region.
2: There's a finger of the Portland River that snakes past Narrawana community. It feeds green grass grazed by horses and paperbark gums, home to dozens of little corellas. Narrawana means place of homecoming in Yindjibarndi language, and that's exactly what Michael Woodley is doing.
3: This was part of the military station a long, long time ago. My grandfather used to come out here and, as a young stockman, and do his, you know, wimble around and dogging and some other, you know, stuff like that.
2: You can hear him greeting the stream that flows near his home. He scoops its water into his mouth and sprays it into mist, the way his grandfather taught him.
3: But from a cultural point of view, this is a sacred, significant river. This is where my grandfather's grandmother was born, you know, just up the river here. All Yindjibarndi people, we once our feet hit our country, we automatically then click on to our inheritance. There's a responsibility that comes with that.
2: This water moves west from where Michael sits. It'll eventually dump into one of WA's largest rivers, the Fortescue. And it's the Fortescue that captured the imagination of another man, the youngest son in a long line of pastoralists and politicians from WA's Pilbara region.
4: Fortescue, the new force in iron ore.
2: Fortescue, which today has grown into one of Australia's largest miners and helped its executive chairman, Andrew Forrest, accumulate an estimated personal wealth of more than $33 billion.
3: This is our land. People need to understand that. We never asked for this. What we're asking for now, right, is justice.
2: Michael Woodley is the chief executive of the Yindjibarndi Nurra Aboriginal Corporation. 3 weeks ago, and 1,500 kilometres away from Narrawana, he led his people to a landmark legal victory against Andrew Forrest Fortescue at the Federal Court in Perth.
5: Justice Stephen Burley finding Andrew Forrest Fortescue liable for cultural and economic losses, ordering compensation payments of $150 million for cultural and $100,000 for economic, for mining the Yindjibarndi people's land without permission.
2: The decision was the largest native title compensation payout ever in Australia, but Michael Woodley is back on country, mulling over an appeal.
3: Well, yeah, I mean, look, that's something that we all have to be mindful of, you know, that the Yindjibarndi journey is not only you know, starts and finish off with this process, it continues. It continues because we have generations of Yindjibarndi people coming, you know. I got grandkids now, and, you know, I'm pretty sure I'll be a great-great-grandfather soon as well. And so we have a generation of Yindjibarndi kids coming through. So we have to be mindful of that sort of stuff.
2: But legal expert Lauren Shave says spiritual loss might still be the clearest route for an appeal. Already one of the most significant valuations of Aboriginal connection to country in the history of native title.
6: I know people have tended to focus on the freehold value component because it's something that we know about and we can relate to. But I really think the more interesting part, and probably the part that on appeal may be explored and more light will be shed, is on this valuation of cultural loss. To my mind, that is where the greatest potential for disruption may be.
2: Fortescue says it'll pay the $150 million, but urge Yindjibarndi not to tie up the matter any longer. A spokesperson told the ABC an appeal would make it harder for, quote, all parties to focus on broader solutions and opportunities that come with long-term partnerships, including employment, training, business development and economic participation. Company CEO Dino Otranto had this to say at a mining conference on Wednesday last week.
7: These are real issues that date back thousands and thousands of years. And I'm absolutely adamant that, particularly in West Australia, our respect for First Nations groups. I mean, we don't even educate it in schools, right, the way we should be. We need to all take a big step up. And in fact, we look forward to I think

0: turning the page on the relationship.
1: You have to cross iron ore rail lines to get to Narawana and follow a dusty Ford drive track almost 40 minutes. It's a tidy little community of about 30 people, but it's clear Michael Woodley has big plans. Today he's touring around the Australian Wildlife Conservancy. They're in early talks to establish reserves for the reintroduction of native plants and animals like emus, who were driven out of the Pilbara as their habitat was split into mining tenements. Michael Woodley wants to expand housing here, establish more on-country and home ownership programs, and invest in commercial businesses. So it begs the question, how far is he willing to go?
2: Three bites of the cherry, I think. You know, you have a trial judge or a sitting judge first, and then if you're not happy with that judgment, and you've got, you know, an option to appeal to the full bench, and if you're not happy with that, then you got another crack to the High Court. So if that's the three round, then this is round one, right?
3: Ninja Bandy man Michael Woodley ending Alistair Bates' report. You're listening to Australia Wide with me, Sinead Mangan, and just a word of warning, this next story includes some graphic detail of injuries. On a typical Saturday afternoon in October last year, 15-year-old Sammy Nye was doing what most kids on Queensland's Thursday Island do, hanging out with friends, fishing and swimming. When he was attacked by a shark, his weekend quickly turned into a fight for survival and made Sam a medical marvel. His treatment team believe it's likely his injury was the most significant caused by a shark and survived. Using cutting-edge reconstruction techniques, he's now home and learning a new normal.
4: For Sam Nye and his mates, it was a lazy Saturday afternoon off Thursday Island's quarantine wharf.
5: Me and my cousin was sitting in the boat eating mangoes. And then we decided to go fishing and swimming.
4: It was there he was bitten by a shark. His mum, Shannon Mosby, was at home when a neighbour ran to her door with news that stopped her world.
6: So I bolted, ran out the door, jumped in the car and sped down the road. When I arrived, I just screamed out to Sam, screamed his name, and when I went around the corner from the big tree that's there, and I just saw him laying on the rocks, and his left side was missing.
4: The shark had bitten Sam's torso, leaving his internal organs exposed. In the chaos, the community stepped up. They used a floorboard from a dinghy as a stretcher, while Shanna used her nephew's Broncos shirt as a makeshift bandage.
6: So I was shoving his intestines back in and helping to wrap him up. One of my uncles stood there with the spear in case the shark came back. When the shark bit him, he swam back to the rocks and tried to climb out. When he told his friends, go and get

0: changed for Sam. So there was about 6 bags of blood.
1: They changed for him. He was sleeping, yeah.
2: And what were you thinking? Were you still thinking about what Sam's recovery going to be like, what Sam's life going to be like?
0: Pretty much. Oh, it's going to be different moving forward. Different's okay. Different's not good. Different's not bad. Just different. I can do different.
3: Waiting for them in Townsville was paediatric surgeon Dr. Brendan O'Connor. He had never been called for a shark attack before. Talking to the team in the Torres Strait, they were able to prepare themselves for Sam when he arrived.
4: The local team in Thursday Island had been quite concerned, given where the injury was, that maybe his spleen or his kidney, some of the organs inside in the tummy, might have been taken as well. But amazingly, none of his organs were injured on the inside. His stomach and his intestines were exposed because he had lost all of his tummy wall and the peritoneum, that lining. But basically, the bowel itself was completely uninjured, which was really amazing. A millimetre further and the bowel would have been injured as well, which would have been a much more significant problem for Sam.
3: Dr. O'Connor says the fact that Sam even reached the hospital is a miracle in itself.
4: It's absolutely unbelievable. I can't imagine, you know, myself experiencing an injury like that and, you know, having that survival instinct to and determination to swim. Shanna, Sam's mum, estimated it was probably about 20 metres back to the pier, which, you know, is mind-blowing how he could have had his intestines and his stomach exposed. It's amazing, basically, that he was able to show so much grit and determination and such a will to survive that he could swim back.
3: Sam had lost the full thickness of his abdomen wall. Traditional methods might have required sacrificing a large muscle from another part of his body as a muscle graft. Instead, Dr. O'Connor turned to some more cutting-edge techniques. A biodegradable high-tech polyurethane foam, which is often used for burns victims.
4: And it usually grows into the body. If it's put on a bed of healthy tissues, the body can grow new blood vessels and tissues can migrate into it over about 2 or 3 weeks. And then we used a few layers of that just to build up the tissue for Sam. And then after about a month, we were able to skin graft.

0: to sacrifice the muscle from the other side of his chest.
1: Dr. O'Connor believes it is the most significant shark bite that has ever been survived. He's consulted the Australian Shark Interaction Database and medical literature.
0: Sam's case is definitely, within the medical literature, the most extensive injury that's yet to be reported.
1: While Sam's case is likely record-breaking, shark expert Darryl McPhee says we have to put the risk in perspective.
2: We are hardwired to fear things that our ancestors feared. Thankfully, shark attacks are very rare. There are a lot of shark species that occur in Torres Straits, and that includes the bull sharks and tiger sharks. And whilst there are some historical bites in the area, they are thankfully rare. Most shark bites are on the limbs, particularly your legs, but also the arms. It's certainly rare to survive a serious shark bite to the torso.
1: Recovery for Sam was slow. 24 surgeries over 4 months. But a month in, he stood up. For Shanna, the real sign her son was back wasn't his walking, it was his spirit.
3: When we had our first argument, I was like, oh, thank you, that's Sam. Like, to have that first argument from him being sick to being well enough to have a go at me, and I'm like, oh, that's my baby, there he is. Wasn't angry at all. I was just smiling at him, and he was getting annoyed with me because I was smiling. And I'm like, you don't know how happy that makes me to have you argue with me.
1: Sam is now home on Thursday Island. He still feels the weight of his survival, but he also feels a new strength.
4: It's like a different me. I make you feel like I can do the same stuff before the shark bit me.
3: He believes in himself, and I guess that's what I love. He's my fighter. He's my warrior. Yeah. The milestones that Sam has reached, to me, that's strength. Sam has a strong spirit.
5: He certainly does. Shanna Mosby, mum of Sam Nye, finishing that story from Baz Ruddock. And finally, to the mid-north coast of New South Wales. A significant sighting of about 50 critically endangered swift parrots has been recorded at Lake Cattai near Port Macquarie. Swift parrots breed in Tasmania and migrate to the mainland in search of food in the cooler months. And conservationists estimate there's between 750 and 1,500 birds left in the wild. Emma Seosian has caught up with a twitcher who spotted the so-called swifties, as they're known, and a bird expert to find out more.
6: Twitcher James Bennett was out searching for critically endangered swift parrots at Lake Cattai south of Port Macquarie recently. He was sitting in his car with the windows down on a rainy morning when he heard this distinctive call that sparked his excitement.
7: It's a very distinctive call. They don't sound like any other parrots that we get up here or anywhere else in New South Wales, so when you hear it, you know. They're a critically endangered species in Australia. They breed in Tasmania and they come up to the mainland in winter, I guess, to escape the cold and to feed up and take advantage of the blossoming eucalypts up here. I personally think they're one of the coolest parrots. They look amazing with their red face and their amazing call that they do. Yeah, depending on what source you're looking at, they say there's fewer than 1,000 birds left in the wild, and that number keeps going down. Whenever you spot one, it's pretty exciting. Like anything rare that you find when you first become aware of what you're actually looking at or hearing, it's pretty special. You get your stomach drops and you get pretty excited and you kind of just want to share the news straight away.
6: BirdLife Australia's Mick Roderick says last year hardly any swift parrots were seen anywhere in New South Wales, indicating the birds are migrating further north this year in search of food.
8: In years such as last year, where we don't see swifties in New South Wales, we think, well, okay, the conditions must be really good in Victoria and there's no need for them to go any further north. If they don't need to fly that extra 400 or 500 kilometres, why would they? What the theory is then, because we're seeing so many so early in New South Wales and as far north as, well, there's been two birds in Brisbane, really does suggest that their food sources in Victoria are nowhere near as good as what they were last year. And that really points to the importance of having many options for swift parrots. They need to have options. And so having the intact forests around the mid-north coast is a very important thing for migrants and nomadic nectar-feeding birds like

0: Swift parrots.
1: And are swift parrots quite fussy eaters in what they'll choose?
0: They're reasonably fussy, yes. Similar to regent honeyeaters, they tend to go for the really high quality food sources, whether it's a blossom sauce or lerp. Lerp being a sugary exudate from a leaf psyllid. It's like a little umbrella that the psyllids cover themselves with to protect themselves from prey. Birds have learnt that that is actually a nice sugary and carbohydrate rich food source. So swift parrots generally are honing in on the low-lying fertile soil forests, such as around Lake Cadai, remnant forests that were spared clearing a long time ago when we established our towns and cities. So it's great to have these high quality habitat areas for swift parrots to come back to.
2: Emma Theocean reporting, and that is Australia Wide for today. Lovely to have your company. I'm Sinead Mangan. Cheerio.

0: Adam Storey with ABC News. The Israeli Prime Minister Benjamin Netanyahu has ordered strikes on southern Lebanon following what he calls repeated and ongoing violations of the ceasefire by Hezbollah. Middle East correspondent Matthew Doran has the latest.
1: Senior members of Benjamin Netanyahu's own coalition cabinet, including the far-right National Security Minister Itamar Ben-Gvir, had been advocating for Dahir to be levelled as a result of Hezbollah rocket and drone attacks on northern Israel. So we'll wait to see how quickly that comes about. We do know that there are often these announcements ahead of these strikes happening ahead of time. The exact timing of those strikes following those public declarations, there's no hard and fast rule as to when we might see that, but it certainly suggests that something is imminent there.
0: Airstrikes have resumed between the US and Iran as each side claims to have hit military targets near the Strait of Hormuz. William Howard Evans has the latest there.
2: US Central Command says it's launched self-defense strikes in response to aggressive Iranian actions, including a US drone being shot down over international waters. In response, Tehran says it's targeted a US airbase that's behind an attack on southern Iran, but has not specified where that base is located. Negotiations to end the months-long war failed to advance over the weekend, with US media reporting President Donald Trump wants to see changes to the terms. These changes reportedly relate to the Strait of Hormuz shipping channel and the removal of highly enriched uranium from the hands of Iran's government.
0: A senior polling analyst says despite One Nation's surging popularity, some of its voters remain concerned about leader Pauline Hanson's support for US President Donald Trump. A new Redbridge survey for the Financial Review puts One Nation ahead on primary votes at 31%, Labor on 28% and the Coalition third on 20%. Redbridge director Tony Barry says the party appears to have a strong base, although some hold reservations about Pauline Hanson's views of Donald Trump.
3: I'm still not sure we know where their ceiling is. I think their floor is probably at least 15%. Half of their vote say they won't change under any circumstances. The other half of their vote are more persuadable. They do have concerns about Hanson's relationship with Trump and her support for Trump and Iran. But, you know, they're working with a very strong base at the moment.
0: The state's health minister says the wait list of older Australians needing help in their own homes isn't going down fast enough. Latest federal data shows between December and March another 17,000 Australians began receiving aged care support at home through government packages. But Ryan Park says there are currently 1,300 people in hospital beds across the state who are still waiting for aged care or NDIS support.
4: We've got hospitals at the moment under significant pressure as we head into winter. Despite that, we lose 1,300 beds as of today, each and every day, that can't be used because the federal government is not offering these packages and not providing enough aged care beds. That makes it really, really challenging to run an acute public health system.
0: A second man's been charged over a brawl at a teenage soccer game in Sydney's southwest. Police say a fight broke out between players at an under-17s match at Revesby on Saturday afternoon. Several spectators ran onto the field. An 18-year-old man was taken to hospital with injuries, including a bite on his back. Another 18-year-old man was arrested yesterday and is accused of a fray and being armed

0: Police officers and a neighbour were murdered are reportedly open to keeping a memorial on site. Aidan Train, the son of conspiracy theorist killers Nathaniel and Stacey Train, has sold the property for $190,000 after becoming its legal owner following the 2022 murders. He says the buyers have indicated they want to be respectful of the property and the lives lost there. Queensland Police Union President Shane Pryor says he hopes the new owners honour the sacrifice of Constables Rachel McCrow and Matthew Arnold with dignity and respect. Uncapped duo Tete Yenge and Christian Vapalto have both earned surprise selections in the Socceroos 26-man squad for the World Cup, which kicks off in North America next week. Midfielder Vapalto only switched allegiance from Italy to Australia a few days ago, while Yenge was called into his first Socceroos camp last week. Coach Tony Popovich says he's been following the Japan-based striker closely.
1: And it just stayed on our mind in terms of the profile that he has. It's very different to anything that we have here. In terms of his size and presence on the pitch. He's really improved and he's got a lot of game time in the last 4 months.
0: Scattered to widespread showers, most likely on and west of the southern ranges tomorrow. There's also the chance of thunderstorms over the inland. A partly cloudy day in Sydney, but there's a high chance of morning showers and a top of 21.

0: and cabaret assortment of tickets to win. 891 ABC Adelaide. 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
1: And welcome to Evenings. Spence is feeling a little poorly and I am a little poorly in the studio with you. I'll be doing my best to keep the blockbuster quiz entertaining and slightly bewildering. It is the softest quiz in town, and the lucky last question answerer gets to say, I've played it soft. And if you win, well, we were to be unveiling our big new prize, but I'm going to wait till Spence comes back because it's something special and I'll let him do the revealing. So there'll be a tote bag and a book of my finding. I have to go searching throughout the building, but I will find you something interesting. And for those that maybe are still waiting for their prizes, I sent a whole bunch off yesterday. I came in especially to catch up because it does take a while finding the right packaging here. They never seem to have the right amount of stuff. Anyway,

is drive my car, things to make you feel good, and TV series. So if you think you're in with a chance, you like quizzes, even if you don't like quizzes, just ring up and say good day. Talk about anything you like. Josie sent us a text saying, I wish Edwin success. Edwin, of course, who was taking the government to court over the trees in the parklands. Hey, Paul, I would have thought trees were part of natural hazards on a golf course. The Premier should put that in his brief to Greg Norman and paid him a couple of million less. Thanks for your text. So you can say what you think as well as being, but you just have to, if you want to ring it this time, be a part of our quiz. But to get us there, here's a group that will inspire you, I think. This is the Stray Cats. 1-300-222-891.

0: Yes, if that doesn't warm you up, nothing will. The Mighty Stray Cats and the second single they released, Rock This Down. I didn't realise that was inducted into the Rock and Roll Hall of Fame as one of the 500 songs that shaped rock and roll. Such a great tune. And I'm a huge fan of the Stray Cats. And Brian Setzer is still involved making music, still touring. One of those artists that sort of slips under the radar a bit with what he does, but he's still waving the rockabilly flag long and loud. It's just after 11 minutes past seven. It's time for the, you know what?
1: I got it right.
2: You got it right, Yasmina. We just

0: I told you, Michael.
1: Ada was trying to tell you, Lizzie. How are you with your German band knowledge?
2: I'm not great.
1: Oh, that was for a time. We were heading to soft-off territory then.
3: I am immortal. I have inside me blood of kings.
1: Yes.
3: I have no rival. No man to be my
4: Oh, there could be a soft-off tonight. You never, never know. And if you don't know what that is, well, you'll find out as the night progresses, because this is the softest quiz in town. We have a lot of fun. I won't be giving the answers away like Spence, though. Spence does it accidentally. And I think I'll be a little more controlled, shall we say. But I am missing my buddy tonight, because half the time the fun is in him trying to read the questions I've written for him. The categories are musical instruments, Australian plays, drive my car, things to make you feel good, and TV series. I'm going to try and make note of it, but I think Emma's going to do that as well, which is good. 1-300-222-891. Let's go to your calls now. Tess, you're the lucky first off the rank this evening. How are you this evening?
5: Good evening, yeah. Not too bad. A bit chilly, but...
4: Yes. And what's it like at your place?
5: Chilly. But the wind has died down a bit. It was very windy earlier, and I was out shopping this afternoon, but it seems to have calmed down at the moment.
4: Well, that's good. That's good. And did you have a fair bit of rain over the weekend, or was it?
5: Not a massive amount. Mm. A few heavy showers today, but... Mm. Saturday we did, actually. Yes, Saturday.
4: Yes, I was planning to do a whole bunch of stuff on Saturday. I ended up a lot of it just laying around. And I don't know what it is about weather like this. Maybe when it first appears, it can make you – and I felt a bit lazy. And then I was talking to my wife. I said, no, we deserve to have a little bit of a rest. We do work hard. So I don't think there's anything wrong with it. But, you know, there'd be others that perhaps would say go out and do stuff. You've heard our categories. Which one do you feel inclined to lean towards, Tess, to start off the quiz?
5: Yeah, they all sound quite good, but look, I'll have a go at musical instruments.
4: Okay, musical instruments. First question, what instrument, and Tess, I will just say, is pretty good with her musical knowledge, so this might be a 4-0 route to kick off the quiz. We'll see how she goes. What instrument made Larry Adler famous? Was it the trumpet, the guitar, or the harmonica?
5: The harmonica.
4: Harmonica. I didn't even need to read those three answers out, did I?
5: No, you didn't.
4: No, okay. I can feel you're going to be amassing the points on this category this evening. All right, that's question one out of the way. Which instrument, I'm guessing you want to stay with musical instruments?
5: Yeah, I'll stay there.
4: It's a given, isn't it? Which instrument did jazz legend Charlie Parker famously play? Did you want the clues, or do you just want to say it?
5: No, I know. He played the alto sax.
4: Yeah, you're too good, Tess. I should have realised and not had a musical instruments section. Anyway, this one might get you. We'll see how you go. Yeah. Depends on what your Spanish is like. What percussion instrument's name comes from the Spanish word meaning chestnut, referring to its original shape? Is it badajos de coco, castanets, or maracas?
5: Oh, I'm probably going to guess wrong here. I think it's either castanets or maracas. I'm probably going to mess this up. I'll say maracas.
4: You've said maracas. Two out of a two start is not too bad. I'm sorry, you're wrong, Tess, and we didn't get the. You didn't get the open mazare on the.
5: So good.
4: Good on you, Tess. Thanks. Nice chatting with you. Have a good day. Keep warm.
5: Thank you.
4: Let's go to Michael from Campbelltown. G'day, Michael.
6: Oh, hi, Paul. Nice. Yeah, really, really, are you on air?
4: Mm? I really am.

0: Were they prison wardens? Were they firefighters? Or were they police officers?
1: Oh, you know, of all the Williamson players, removalist is not one I know.
0: There you go. See?
1: So how clever am I? No, they're not removalists, clearly.
0: No,
1: so,
0: that's so, right. No. Exactly.
1: prison wardens, I'll say.
0: You're going to go with prison wardens?
1: Yep.
0: Unfortunately, you're not staying around very long as either. Okay. Cull and I had such high hopes for you.
1: No, thanks
0: for being a part of the program. 26 right. and a half minutes after 7. People are dropping at the one mark very quickly. One person I don't expect to do that is Emily, who is a playwright in the waiting. I know that.
2: Hello.
0: You
2: how
0: are.
2: Are you?
0: I know you love writing. And
2: I haven't read. Well, not today. Today I would rather toss my computer out of the window. I don't have windows.
0: About the real window.
2: Yes, a metaphorical window, if
0: right.
2: you will.
0: So why is that? You're just not feeling the vibe for writing today?
2: Well, no, I just finished. I ended up writing 10,000 words in 2 days.
0: 10,000 words? Wow.
2: Yeah. I'm a bit tired.
0: Is this the stuff about the aliens, or is it something different?
2: Yeah. Some of it was about aliens.
0: Yes.
2: It was about aliens, and then there was some stuff about misogyny, and then there was, what else, gender politics and communism.
0: Wow. That's covering a lot of bases, Emily.
2: Yeah.
0: I just finished watching a really amazing TV series. It's called Half Man, and it was written by Richard Gadd, who did the Baby Reindeer.
2: He's amazing.
0: Half Man was frightening, but he has this way of drawing you in, and
2: he
0: incredible.
2: Does, doesn't he?
0: And this really tackles male violence and misogynistic sort of ways.
2: He did that so beautifully in Baby Reindeer.
0: Yes. Yeah.
2: And I thought he did a really good job of flipping the switch between it was just so clever, because there was obviously a woman who was quite infatuated by him, but you could also see the way that he was manipulating her and her vulnerabilities and her weaknesses, and that was really interesting. And it was also very fascinating to watch how, if you've ever been around comedy clubs or the arts or anything, and how that whole dynamic works. So, I found it really quite a fascinating look into how people's vulnerabilities are quite dark in that way, and especially how she got to know him through the bar, because, as you know, it's similar to being a radio host. You know, you chat to people and you listen to them and you listen to their problems and their fears and dreams, and then they leave. And it was really interesting. He's an amazing writer.
0: He really is amazing. And with Baby Reindeer, of course, and I don't think he expected it, getting Emmys and Golden Globes. And this latest Half Man is very in a similar kind of, it puts you in this uncomfortable space at times, but he's got a very excellent way of dealing with it. So either, and in fact, I'd started watching it, and then I was told that he'd started with Baby Reindeer, which I'd only heard about, and I jammed that into one weekend, and then I've just finished the other one. So highly recommended. I think it's on Netflix, but certainly look out for it.
2: I will watch it. I've got such a long thing
0: list
2: to watch now, because all I've been doing is writing and trying to fake my own death.
0: Okay. Well,
2: don't do that, writers. It's not a good idea. Just keep going.
0: All right. Now, Emily, let's keep the quiz going, and I'm going to see how well you know your Australian plays. We're talking about David Williamson's The Removalists, and I had great hopes for Cullen, who said he knew all about them. So, but he fell over at this hurdle. So, in that play, what profession do the two main authority figures share? Now, you've had one struck off the list, which was prison warden. So were they firefighters or police officers?
2: I think they were police officers.
0: Police officers is one from one, Emily. You are off to a good start. Let's see.
2: That would have been embarrassing.
0: Well, it could have been.
2: Been very embarrassing. I would never have been able to show my face again.
0: I've heard you say that before, though. Do you want to, it's 29 minutes to 8, do you want to stick with that category?

0: We'll move on to one of the others.
1: I'll stick with Australian play.
0: Okay. Which Indigenous Australian playwright wrote The Seven Stages of Grieving alongside Wesley Enoch? Was it Deborah Mailman? Was it Alexis Wright? Was it Evelyn Araluen?
1: Oh, that's really challenging. Alexis Wright's an amazing writer. Deborah Mailman has written a play. And Enoch. I would say, what was the last one again?
0: Evelyn Araluen.
1: That one.
0: You're going to say Evelyn Araluen?
1: Mm-hmm.
0: Number one right is the hurdle for this evening. It's knocking everyone over. You're wrong, Emily. I'm sorry.
1: Oh, no. I'm never going to be able to show my face again, ever.
0: Yes, you can. Because it's radio, you can.
1: Okay,
0: I show my face every night and I never get complaints.
1: Night.
0: Yeah, you too. Thanks, Emily. Well, one is certainly the hurdle to get over, and two is all you have to beat. Plenty of opportunities. Lines are available. 04160. Oh, sorry, that's the text line, isn't it? 1300 222 891. I should know that by now. But Frosty is waiting patiently to pick up the scraps and come running into play. Frosty, how are you?
2: Oh, not too bad, Paul. How are you still?
0: Oh, yeah, I'm pretty good. I'm pretty good. A lot of people are getting the lurgy at the moment, and I saw your text earlier saying that people aren't really taking the precautions they could take with lurgies coming around as we get into that time of year.
2: No, wear your mask, people.
0: Have you witnessed this out and about, people coughing and spluttering near you?
2: All the time.
0: Right, yeah. Well, I've got a bit of a cough at the moment, nothing too terrible, and I did have a little bit of a sore throat the other day, but I gargle with stuff and that seemed to fix it up. But yes, I agree, you sort of keep it to yourself where you can. All right, Frosty, let's get into this, see if you've had one of the names struck off the list, and it's in the category Australian plays. Which Indigenous Australian playwright wrote The Seven Stages of Grieving alongside Wesley Enoch? Was it Deborah Mailman or Alexis Wright? Your silence is deafening, Frosty.
2: We'll go B.
0: You go Alexis Wright. Well, unfortunately, you are bowing out with zero. I'm sorry, Frosty. Oh, Frosty, No, it's not. No, you have had a
2: bomb out straight away, too.
0: That's right. Anyway, Frosty, thanks. Nice chatting with you, and keep wearing your mask. Let's go to Greg from South Plimpton. Greg's always a bit of a dark horse when it comes to the quiz. He does really well. You are, Greg. I've always been impressed.
3: Yeah.
0: So you can't get this wrong, Greg. So that means you are definitely off to a good start.
3: I did want to start with a couple of stories though. About
0: Please.
3: You said about Supernaut.
0: Yes.
3: Back in about 76, 77, I was year 9 and 10 student at a high school. There was, my particular year, there was a couple of, plenty of guitarists, plenty of rock bands, and one of my best friends was in one where they did a school concert that year. They did two Deep Purple songs, Black Knight and Smoke on the Water, and all I knew at that point was like the top 40 compilation records.
0: Yes.
3: And so where we found common ground was AC/DC's Jailbreak and Supernaut's I Like It Both Ways.
0: Yes.
3: Now, I didn't have the single of that, but I had the album.
0: Ah, right.
3: And it also had Too Hot to Touch.
0: Right, yes. The other single from that, yes. Well, Damo that rang in earlier sent me a photo around the time when Supernaut started rearing their head. He's got a photo of their album signed by one of the guitarists, and the guitarist now was in his little shed with the guitar. So Damo is, depending on what your view of Supernaut is, he's touched the hand of the guitar of Supernaut. So that gives
3: I actually sang those two songs, I Could Both Ways and Jailbreak.
0: Did you at school?
3: Well, with these guys, never actually on stage as such,
0: right?
3: But it was, the band they were in already had a lead singer, and that,
0: right.
3: But it was the other thing that I wanted to say was you said about Summer of the 17th Doll.
0: Yes,
3: that question I knew it was that A because I did Summer of $70 as a drama text in Year 12 English.
0: Right.
3: And the other one I knew was The Club was a David Williamson play.
0: Yes.
3: Which I'd seen, I've seen the movie of it.
0: Yeah. So you knew by studying Lawler's play that it wasn't a Williamson effort.
3: Yeah, well, I also knew it was 1955.
0: Mm, yeah. Well, unfortunately, you didn't get that one, but hopefully you'll be good with the rest. Back to Banff, we had at our school a band called Silent Majority that did exactly the AC/DC thread. They even did a version of A Long Way to the Top, even had someone playing bagpipes. And then I have to say, I was in a band at school, which, well, I don't know if it was that popular. We were called Harold and the Bananas, and there was no Harold. It was just... And my claim to fame was singing a Joy Division song where I sang in my pyjamas and sort of had myself hanging on a piece of piping and jumped off the stage and damaged my ankles. And I just know that our teachers weren't impressed because they thought it was a howling noise, which it probably was. Less like Joy Division, more like a howling noise. But, yep, so that was one of my great rock moments, unfortunately. Mm. Until now, has never been mentioned on the radio. But let's move on to the quiz. So do you want to stay with Australian plays, Greg, or do you want to move to one of the other categories?
3: We didn't actually answer the question. It was...
0: Oh, well, I guess if there's only one answer, you're hardly going to get it wrong, but let me throw it at you. Which Indigenous Australian playwright wrote The Seven Stages of Grieving alongside Wesley Enoch? Is it Deborah Mailman or is it Deborah Mailman?
3: Deborah Mailman was the only one of those three I'd actually even heard of.
0: Okay, there you go. What do you want to do, Greg? Do you want to move on or stay with that category? There's one left in Australian plays. There's one left in musical instruments, and we are... Oh, there's three left in Drive My Car. They've got TV series and things to make you feel good.
3: Yeah, well, probably the plays and the musical instruments are probably the ones I've got the most chance in.
0: Right. Well, you tell me what you want. It's your choice.
3: Well, I'll start with plays for
0: now. Now, there's no multiple choice with this, because I believe that someone will guess it right, and I'm guessing you're going to get this right to be on two. What's the name of the play that is set on the night of the 1969 federal election?
3: Don's Party.
0: Don's Party is correct. You are two from two, Greg. That's the end of Australian plays. Well done. Okay. Now, you said musical instruments. Did you want to move to that?
3: Yeah.
0: Did you want to... Okay, you go to that one. Okay. If you have a balafon, that's B-A-L-A-F-O-N, how do you play it? Do you hit it? Do you strum it? Do you blow it?
3: Blimey, huh?
0: See, these are good ones. I'm not even giving you weird ones. I'm just going sort of fairly regularly.
3: Yeah, well, this is the... I'm an old folkie, you know. I used to do reviews for the Consort Gazette for the New South Wales Folk Federation in the mid-90s. Mm. And the first thing I did was a concert of Japanese music, and I had to describe some of the weird and wonderful instruments they had. The balafon I've never heard of.
0: Good. I'm glad. I like to make it tricky. So you've got a choice. Hit it, strum it, or blow it.
3: That's sort of like blindfolds with a dart naming three different dartboards. I'll go hit it.
0: Well, you have just hit the lead, Greg. You hit it and the lead. A balafon is a traditional West African percussion instrument that closely resembles a wooden xylophone. It consists of wooden keys suspended over dried gourds, which act as natural amplifiers to produce a bright, resonant sound. Well done. You are 3 points, and you have jumped over Tess. So... now, where do you want to go? Things to make you feel good, Drive My Car, or TV series?
3: Well, I don't drive, so I probably should avoid that one.
0: Okay.
3: I'll go with the TV shows.
0: TV shows, okay. TV series. What was the first Netflix original series to receive a Primetime Emmy nomination for Outstanding Drama Series? Was it Ozark? Was it The Crown? Was it House of Cards?
3: Ooh, I think I've heard of all of those. I'll go with the one I think was earlier than the others, and it's House of Cards.
0: You are absolutely right. House of Cards it was. The other two were shows belonging to Netflix, but weren't before House of Cards. So well thought out you, Greg. You're on four. Okay, sticking with TV series?
3: Yeah.
0: Okay, at 18 minutes to 8, this is the blockbuster quiz, and Greg is romping away on four. In the TV series The X-Files, what is the first name of Agent Scully? Is it Rebecca, Dana, or Yana?
3: Dana, isn't it?
0: It's Dana, correct. 5 from 5. You're having a good night, Greg. Now, next question in TV series. Which actor starred as Detective Rust Cole in the first season of True Detective? I don't know if you've seen this. I have. It was an amazing series.
3: I haven't.
0: Was the actor Woody Harrelson, Kyle Chandler, or Matthew McConaughey?
3: So I don't know that series. This is going to be a total guess. And I've certainly heard of the first and last names you said. I think I'm pretty sure I'm not going to emulate the 8 I did last time I was on.
0: Don't know. Don't speak too soon, Greg. Never say that because you might.
3: I'll go with Woody Harrelson.
0: Woody Harrelson, who is in True Detective, but it's not the right answer. Thanks for playing soft, Greg. You've done well on 5. You're leading. We'll let you know how you go.
3: Just as a supplementary, is 8 a record for this show?
0: No, 10's the record, and it was Christine from York Peninsula that got 10. I'm pretty sure it was Christine. There was another person who used to ring in earlier on, and she was absolutely a blockbuster. I think her name was Maura, or Morag, I think. But we haven't heard from her in a little while. And in fact, the last time she did really well, I rang her, and she happened to be in hospital. So I haven't rung her since, and she managed to still win that night, even from her hospital bed. Anyway, Greg, I better move on because the time's marching on. Greg, congratulations. You're on 5. We'll see how we go. Let's move to Sandy from Flagstaff Hill. G'day, Sandy. How are you?
4: Oh, I've got a really bad cold.
0: That's no good. You've got the lurgy. I think that's what Spence has. It's sort of a bad sort of flu lurgy kind of thing. It's certainly going around. It's struck a few people here at 891 Adelaide. So hopefully it will keep away. And I just seem to get more complicated things in my life, not the simple cold. Anyway, Sandy, I wonder whether you're going to be able to answer this question. Did you ever watch True Detective, the TV series?
4: No, I didn't, but I'll tell you, it was me who got 10.
0: Oh, okay, Sandy. All right, well, my memory is pretty shocking. And it was either, you or Christine from York. I think Christine might have got 9 and you got the 10. So, anyway, so 10, I don't think it's going to take a long while before 10's knocked off again. So, let's see if you can start with a 1. Do you know the actor who starred as Detective Rust Cole in the first season of True Detective? There are 5 seasons and I've seen most of them. They're pretty good. It's not Woody Harrelson. So is it Kyle Chandler or Matthew McConaughey?
4: I've never heard of the series, but I'll say Kyle Chandler.
0: And that's where we leave you, Sandy. Thank you for being a part of the program.
4: Thanks.
0: Obviously, no True Detective fans here. Sandy leaves us. Let's go to Brompton, where Shane is patiently waiting. G'day, Shane.
5: Hey, Paul. Good to speak to you again.
0: Good to chat with you too. Unfortunately, it's all the musical questions have gone. Not that they were really musical in the way you or I perhaps would have liked it, but they were about instruments. This one is a bit of a no-brainer for you. It's which actor starred as Detective Rust Cole in the first season of True Detective? Is it Matthew McConaughey or Matthew McConaughey?
5: A very creepy show, especially the first few series.
0: Oh, yes. Yeah. Oh, you've seen it.
5: Matthew McConaughey.
0: Yeah. It was. I liked that first series. And I liked the 5th series. I don't know if you saw that set in.
5: I haven't seen that yet.
0: And it's got Jodie Foster in it, and it's quite amazing. And there's actually a circle that goes back to the first episode in a way. First series, I should say. So glad you saw it. Yeah, but it was a bit creepy. That's true. All right. Now, do you want to stick with TV series or do you want to pick Drive My Car or Things That Make You Feel Good?
5: I want to ask you a question first.
0: Sure.
5: What's your favourite metal band?
0: Oh, please

0: Don't ask me questions like that because I just don't know. I might. I mean, see, what's metal for one is doom or something for someone else. I do like Kaius, but when
1: I don't have a favourite metal band, but I have levels of metal bands.
0: Yeah.
1: So, yeah, give me a couple of favourites.
0: Well, I've just mentioned Kaius. I like for being
1: Kaius. Yeah, they're very good.
0: I like Mama. I'm trying to think of their name. Mama something.
1: Mama.
0: No, not Mana. Like Manaphon or something like that. I can't think of the name. I'm having one of my moments. But there's a few that I mean, I like old school British stuff like Judas Priest and things like that. But there's been a few more recent things I've liked, and there was a group that is certainly not for the likes of playing here on 891, but there was a group that I think there was a mystery around whether they were real or not, and they played something akin to Jesus and Mary Chain, sort of this hiss of white noise, big ethereal cavernous space, but they sang almost like in death metal, very fast. But their voices weren't as deep. It was more tenor. A very unusual band. And again, the name has escaped me. But
1: like Ghost?
0: No, something entirely different. But they were from around Dextro something. They were around in the early noughties, I think. But yeah, look, I listen to a lot of music, and I listen to it on an old iPod, and I listen to it on shuffle. So I have a lot of surprises, and that's what I like about doing that.
1: You know, look, I love your music taste.
0: Oh, well, thank you. I mean, I sort of only have the tip of the iceberg here on 891. I display and listen to a lot of other wilder and weirder stuff as Spence is slowly coming to me.
1: I know you can't play Dave Warner.
0: I did play Dave Warner for you the other night when we did our 70s segment. It was on our jukebox and we did the late 70s and I said, here's a bloke. And I actually even gave you a shout out, Shane, so you obviously missed it, unfortunately. Anyway.
1: You know, he won't tour here because the he says that he can't afford it.
0: Well, that's a shame. Maybe people should, what do they do? You know, go and start up some kind of a fund to get him over here because it'd be good to see him play because I know he's more than just a suburban boy, pardon the pun. Now, do you want to stick with TV series or do you want to go things to make you feel good or drive my car?
1: TV series.
0: Okay. Which TV series follows the Shelby crime family in Birmingham after World War One? Is it Peaky Blinders? Is it Gangs of London? Or is it Boardwalk Empire?
1: Oh, I'd have to go Peaky Blinders.
0: Peaky Blinders, you are 2 from 2, Shane. Well done. All right, that's the end of TV series. There's only things to make you feel good and drive my car, and you still could take the lead if you answer correctly. What would you like?
1: Things that make me feel good. Okay. I'm not confident.
0: Okay, so this is one of these weird questions that I do for Spence, so good luck. Who coined the word vitamin after discovering niacin and other vital amines? Was it Hungarian scientist Albert Zent Gyorgy? Was it biochemist Kazimir Funk? Or was it chemist Linus Pauling?
1: Oh,
0: A,
1: God.
0: B, or C? I know. I do like doing things like that.
1: I'll go A.
0: You'll go A, the Hungarian scientist Albert Zent Gyorgy. I'm afraid, Shane, that's where we leave each other's company. Before you go, someone sent this on the text line. What do you call a medieval torture device that loves 80s heavy metal?
1: Iron Maiden.
0: Iron Maiden, exactly, yeah. Shane, thank you.
1: My cat's called Dio.
0: Is it? Really? Oh, well, great voice of Dio, Ronnie Dio, and that's nice to know Dio is immortalised in your cat. Thank you, Shane. I have

0: called Trevor. I don't quite know who that's supposed to be a tribute to. Matthew from Clapham, who often rings in and does pretty well on the quiz from memory. G'day, Matthew. How are you going to go with this one? Things to make you feel good. You've got a 50-50 chance here. Unless
1: yeah,
0: you know,
1: I'll get out my lucky coin and see okay. how we go.
0: So I have used the word coin too. I said, who coined the word vitamin after discovering niacin and other vital amines? The first choice actually isolated vitamin C and won the Nobel Prize. That was Albert Szent-Györgyi, but it wasn't what I was asking. So who coined the word vitamin? In short, is it biochemist Casimir Funk or chemist Linus Pauling?
1: I'm feeling like it's been a long wait for a short stay. I reckon it's Linus Pauling.
0: It was a short stay, and I'm sorry it was a long wait. bow out with a big old zero. Thank you, Matthew, for trying. If you want, there's still room, 1-300-222-891, or we are getting to the thin edge of the wedge here. And who else but James from Kingswood, the mighty James.
2: The short stay king.
0: Well, short stay king, you've actually got a very good chance of getting this right because there is only one answer left.
2: I didn't even hear the question. Concentrating.
0: You were boning up, weren't you? You were going through all manner of books and reading newspapers and just getting ready.
2: Right.
0: So the category is things to make you feel good. Who coined the word vitamin after discovering niacin and other vital amines? Is it biochemist Casimir Funk or biochemist Casimir Funk?
2: Mr. Funk.
0: He's Mr. Funk to you because you know him well. Biochemist Casimir Funk is indeed the gentleman. Now, I don't think there's a chance to win, but we'll ask you a question till it knocks you out and then we'll move on because I want to find out about robotic milking machines. Not that I don't like talking to you, James.
2: Well, you are the one step away from a bet, though.
0: Am I?
2: Well, didn't you do...
0: I see. Yes. Well, don't bring up my past. Here, I don't want to talk about my dealings with AI and cattle, which I did have in my previous life, going back a long, long time ago. But I'm going to ask you this question, and this is one of these questions that Spence normally rolls over on the floor. Which essential fatty acid, commonly found in oily fish, is associated with heart and brain health? Is it cardiolin omega-11 fatty acid? Is it cerebromax omega-9 fatty acid, or is it omega-3 fatty acid?
2: Let's just go for the omega-3, because that's the least complicated.
0: And that's the only one that exists. I think the other ones are made up by me, actually. I wrote this one a few days ago, and I can't remember. I like doing that. I like coming up with weird things. The Japanese practice of shirin yoku is often promoted for well-being. What does the term mean? Does it mean a healing tea ceremony, bamboo breathing exercises, or forest bathing?
2: Well, let's go for forest bathing.
0: Hey, you're on a roll tonight. You are on a roll. You're three. That's good. You actually could tie here.
2: Soft off. You'll have to tell Spence that you can do a soft off.
0: Okay, well, here we go. Aromatherapy often uses oils extracted from plants. What flower is most commonly associated with relaxation and sleep? Is it gardenia, lavender, or chamomile? Or chamomile, depending on how you say it.
2: Chamomile.
0: Gardenia, lavender, or chamomile?
2: Lavender.
0: Lavender is correct. You're 4 from 4. We're going to keep rolling here.
2: The old grandma, stocking with the lavender in the bush.
0: Now, I want to talk about robotic milking here, so I'm going to have to be as quick as I can and get you to be as quick as you can. Let's see how we go. Which American novelist wrote the 1968 book Chitty Chitty Bang Bang, The Magical Car? Was it Ian Fleming, E.B. White, or Roald Dahl?
2: Let's go for Mr. White.
0: I'm so sorry, James. You have played excellently soft. Can you do the sign off for us, please?
2: With my pants on, I played soft.
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0: Oh, James always plays soft. And Emma, just

0: So, you know, the winner of the quiz tonight was Greg from South Plympton. I have Greg's details already, so don't worry, because he wins so often and he'll get something special from the prize cupboard. Now, the other week, Spence Denny was talking to SA Young Rural Woman of the Year, and she mentioned robotic milking. And during that program, I got this text from Jim from Coromandel Valley. He said, "Esteemed producers and Spence, if you want to know about robotic dairies, the man you need to speak to is Dennis Phillips at Victor Harbour." So we thought that's what we need to do. For generations, dairy farming has meant very early mornings, late afternoons, and a daily routine built around milking cows. But what does robotic milking mean? Dennis, welcome to the program.
1: Hello, how are you?
0: I'm sorry, we're cutting it fine here, Dennis, but I'm sure you'll be able to explain what robotic milking is like for us. So the system that you've been involved in for a while, tell us about it. Is it for someone who's never been to a robotic dairy, how does it work?
1: Sorry, I've got you back again. My apologies.
0: That's okay. How does a robotic dairy work, Dennis?
1: The cows pretty much milk themselves, I guess is a good way of putting it. Lately, robots that we use promote sort of free range, so the cows decide when they want to get milked and come in and milk themselves.
0: So they walk into the apparatus and the robot attaches itself to the cow's udder and they're milked in that fashion.
1: Correct, yes.
0: Okay. Yep. And so is it easy to transition from a conventional farm where milking is usually done to a robotic system?
1: Yes. No, we've done 7 farms now that range between conventional rotaries and herringbones. Yes, a little bit of teaching. Nobody likes change, but after a few milkings, they quite enjoy her getting milked by the robots.
0: And that's the interesting part. How do the cows go? Do they adapt to the system? And how do, what's the lure for them to do this?
1: I guess the lure is they're happy to get rid of their milk, and also they get a bit of sweet feed in the robots. So they're sort of driven to for a little bit of food and a little bit of relief from getting milk.
0: Okay, so they are saying, okay, I need to get rid of this, and they walk into the apparatus and they get milk. So that's a thing that the cows are able to do, which is fantastic. Is there something about the robotic system that excels over the traditional method of obtaining milk?
1: Because the cow has the choice, she walks in out of the field when she's ready and milks herself. And generally she'll milk herself a little bit earlier than what she normally gets told to do in conventional dairies. So you quite often get a little bit more milk out of them, and they're a lot happier and their health is also a lot greater improved.
0: Does this mean farmers can do their, all of this via their phone? Is there a way of them just monitoring that and checking that everything is working okay, so they don't have to be out at the location?
1: Correct. Yes. No. All of them. All the robots talk and send out an alarm or notification or status of what's happening. If a cow needs some help, it'll call the farmer, so to speak.
0: Okay, and so just in 30 seconds, can you just tell me with the cows, what other information are the robots able to obtain from them when they're milking them?
1: So all the cows either have a collar or their national identification thing, and from those collars they each get identified, their history and their teat coordinates are remembered, and also from the collars we use, their activity and health is monitored on a 24/7 basis.
0: Dennis Phillips, we've run out of time. Thank you so much for explaining robotic milking. He's the owner of Robotic Milking SA. 8 o'clock.

0: ABC News. Good evening. I'm Noni Edwards. A senior analyst says despite One Nation's surging popularity, some of its voters remain concerned about leader Pauline Hanson's support for US President Donald Trump. A new Redbridge survey for the Australian Financial Review puts One Nation ahead on primary vote at 31%, with Labor on 28% and the Coalition third on 20%. Redbridge director Tony Barry says the party appears to have a strong base, though some hold reservations about Pauline Hanson's views of Donald Trump.
1: I'm still not sure we know where their ceiling is. I think their floor is probably at least 15%. Half of their vote say they won't change under any circumstances. The other half of their vote are more persuadable. They do have concerns about Hanson's relationship with Trump and her support for Trump and Iran. But, they're working with a very strong base at the moment.
0: Queensland police are asking for public assistance as they investigate how a nine-week-old baby sustained serious head injuries on the Sunshine Coast. The baby boy was taken to Sunshine Coast University Hospital about 11 p.m. on April 24th this year after being injured at Kurrumundi. He was admitted to intensive care and survived. Detectives are still trying to establish how the injuries occurred and urging anyone in the Kurrumundi area to contact police. Western Power's crews have been working in trying conditions after a severe storm lashed the southern half of WA, affecting more than 160,000 customers since Saturday. The Bureau of Meteorology has confirmed the region has experienced one of the most powerful storms in decades. The weather system brought heavy rain and damaging wind gusts of up to 135 kilometres, with authorities receiving more than 800 calls for help across the state. Western Power says they still have 200 hazards to fix and 34,000 homes remain without electricity. Internationally, Iran is blaming a lack of trust and Washington's contradictory positions as the reasons behind a stalled peace deal. William Howard Evans reports.
2: Violations of the ceasefire are themselves indicative of US misconduct and bad faith and merely intensify the existing mistrust. They're the words of Iran's foreign ministry spokesperson, Esmail Baghaei. His sentiment follows the US hitting several Iranian military sites over the weekend as Tehran targeted an American base in return. It marks the third escalation of its kind in a week. Meanwhile, US President Donald Trump is calling for calm, using a post on Truth Social to urge his critics to sit back and relax, adding it will all work out well in the end as Iran really wants to make a deal.
0: Residents in Lebanon's capital, Beirut, have started to flee after Israel's Prime Minister Benjamin Netanyahu ordered strikes on the country's south. The BBC's Lina Sinjab has more.
3: It's a clear message of escalation, especially it's coming at a time where there is huge diplomatic efforts for de-escalation. We've heard about the talks between the U.S. Secretary of State Marco Rubio and the Israeli Prime Minister and the Lebanese President. Basically, the starting point was to spare Lebanon any Beirut any attacks, and then that will lead into a gradual de-escalation into the south. And just within the course of 24 hours, we hear a contradicting message from the Israeli Prime Minister to attack Beirut.
0: A woman rescued from quicksand on an Adelaide beach is warning others to be careful near soft sand and rising tides. 20-year-old Mads June was walking at Glenelg North when her leg fell through the sand, leaving her trapped for about an hour as water began pooling around her. Four police officers and five firefighters helped pull her free in dark conditions after she called 000. Ms. June says she was lucky to have a friend and phone with her, warning children or elderly people may not have been able to get help as easily. To sport now, and Matildas defender Steph Catley says the team's upcoming friendlies against Mexico will help turn the page on Australia's heartbreaking loss in soccer's Asian Cup. Australia lost the final 1-0 to Japan back in March, denying the Matildas a chance at winning the trophy on home soil. The national team is back in Australia ahead of two matches against Mexico, with the first in Newcastle on Saturday night. Catley says the games will serve as important preparation in the lead-up to next year's World Cup.
4: This kind of time goes really, really fast leading into major tournaments, but it's another opportunity for us to breed younger players and to give them big experiences, and these games coming up against Mexico will be another chance to do that.
0: That's the latest. ABC News.
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2: And it's just gone 5 minutes past eight. This is the evening program. Paul Gough with you across the state and into Broken Hill and the Northern Territory. Great to be with you. Spence Denny is on the recovery pile. Pile is not the right word. In the recovery bed. Get well soon, Spence. Hi, Goffy, says Kim at Manham, who's got all mystical ideas when it comes to Tim Tams and various alcoholic beverages. But he says, get Spence onto this green ginger wine before people say, oh, no way. Just remember that people were sceptical about frozen Tim Tams and a glass of port. Cheers, Kim, on the farm at Manham. Thanks for the advice. Green ginger wine. Well, I'm sure that Spence will be just sitting and resting, hopefully getting better very soon. Coming up in this hour, well, I'm looking forward to this. We'll be chatting to members of Love Soul Deep, who on June 5, that's this coming Friday, if I'm not mistaken. I've got to check the old calendar. I think it is. They will be at the Capri shaking their tail feather because it is a wonderful screening of one of the much-loved movies, The Blues Brothers, and they'll be setting the scene for an excellent night's entertainment. And I have three members that have come in, and hopefully they're going to do maybe some improvising in the studio. We'll find out a little later. That's after 8:30. And after 9, we will be speaking to a University of Sydney PhD student who's helped discover the source of strange radio signals coming from space. I love space stories. So we'll find out all about that after 9 this evening. But shortly we'll be chatting to members of SES and as well SA Power Networks to get a handle on how things are going. Just under 3,000 households have been impacted by power cuts at the moment as the wild weather continues, including Mile End, Meningie, Cuddly Creek, Norwood and more. And we'll check in with SA Power Network as well as the SES. And just a quick heads up from the city of Onkaparinga, the Port Noarlunga jetty and the Witten Bluff boardwalk will be closed from 10 a.m. tomorrow. That's the Port Noarlunga jetty and the Witten Bluff boardwalk from 10 a.m. tomorrow, and that's because of potential storm surge across our coastline. There may well be other jetty closures tomorrow morning as well, and of course here on 891 we will keep you updated. It's just after 8 minutes past eight. In a moment, we'll get some of those facts about the weather around the state. But first up, this is Scritti Politti and a song inspired by a Say a Little Prayer for You. This is Woodbees.

0: The sound there of Skritti Politti. They're from the UK and from their excellent album Cupid and Psyche 85, recorded with producer Arif Mardin, who recorded Aretha Franklin's biggest hit, I Say a Little Prayer. That song would be Pray Like Aretha Franklin, obviously. The lead vocalist, Green Garside, was inspired by that moment in releasing that particular song. Just coming up to 13 minutes after 8. Joining us now on the line is Ian Bonython. He's the State Duty Officer for the State Emergency Services, given we've got some pretty wild weather happening in and around the Adelaide area and, of course, across the state on a wider scale. Good evening, Ian.
1: Good evening, Paul. How are you?
0: Yeah, not too bad. How's things going? What's the last few hours been looking like?
1: Yeah, we've actually slowed down a little bit in the last few hours. So we've had a total of 102 requests for assistance since midnight. Mm. So it's been a reasonably steady day. Most of those have been around the Adelaide metropolitan area, although we have had 20-odd calls for assistance in Port Pirie.
0: Yep.
1: And then it's been spread around the state, really. So predominantly it's been caused through the damaging winds.
0: Mm. On our text line, someone has been keeping us sort of up to date throughout the evening and said trees down across Adelaide. What are we looking at there as far as trees being a problem?
1: Yeah, so I guess with this wind, we've had a bit of a split between trees and branches coming down, and then also loose roofing, damage to roofing, damage to fences and things like that. So it's been a bit of a split, but the trees coming down and the branches coming down have been causing some issues on the roads. Mm. So, you know, really you just need to remind the residents that are

0: driving out there, just to be mindful, just to be careful. And it's, you know, with the water on the roads, not necessarily is it the big brush has come down. It can be just those leaves as well that come down onto the road and make it a bit more slippery. So, you know, just asking motorists to take a bit more care.
1: And that is the key thing here, because we do see people, even under these circumstances, take ridiculous risks to get about two car lengths ahead in traffic when conditions are bad. And you think that it would be common sense, but sadly it isn't on the road. So that is the message, isn't it?
0: Sense.
1: No, that's right, Ian. Now, what can we expect into the evening and across into tomorrow morning? Are things going to sort of ramp up a bit?
0: Yeah, a little bit. So we're still expecting some damaging winds, you know, averaging around 60 to 70 kilometres with possible gusts up to 80 kilometres around the southern and exposed areas. So that includes Adelaide. That'll be later this evening. But then those winds are expected to ease around those coastal and those lower lying areas, which includes, you know, the Adelaide metropolitan area.
1: Yeah.
0: That'll be from early Tuesday morning, but then gradually they'll ease over the Flinders Ranges and Mount Lofty Ranges during Tuesday afternoon and into the evening.
1: Now, we just had an alert from the city of Onkaparinga in regards to the Port Nalunga jetty and the walkway there. And this is in reference to expected storm surges along the coast. Can you tell us anything about that, what you're preparing yourself for there?
0: Yeah, so we have got elevated high tides coming through on Tuesday. There are a couple of areas that may reach the threshold for warnings, but sort of things like Port Lincoln Outer Harbour, Vict Harbour, Robe, they're very close to the warning areas. So we have got a sandbag pod going down to Kingston, the southeast. Just as a preparation, we've got a couple of crews going down there as well, just because of that particular high tides and the possible storm surge that we're getting there. So all along the coast, if you have a look at the warning area, it's pretty much all of the South Australian coastline is under that warning area. So, yeah, it's a bit unexpected at this time of year, but, we're taking some precautions.
1: Yeah, and I guess that's the thing too. People need to take the precautions and keep away from areas that are risky rather than sort of going out maybe and having a bit of a gander at seeing what the conditions are like. It's probably better to stay at home and stay rugged up.
0: Oh, yeah, absolutely. I mean, you know, they can make some beautiful photo shots and things like that, but, you know, people need to be wary and cautious that it is Mother Nature that we're talking about. She's very unpredictable.
1: Absolutely. Well, I'm sure we'll be in touch over the course of tomorrow throughout programs on Breakfast and Mornings. Ian Benython, appreciate your time this evening to share with us what's been happening.
0: Thank you, Paul. Appreciate it.
1: SES State Duty Officer, and of course the SES have been very busy to date. As Ian said, things have quietened down a little, but expected to maybe increase a little as the evening and into the morning progresses. Another person who has been very busy or monitoring her team is Cecilia Schultz, the External Affairs Manager for SA Power Networks. Good evening, Cecilia. Thank you for being available.
2: You're welcome, Paul. Good evening.
1: Now, earlier this afternoon, there were close to 4,500 homes across the state without power. Where were these locations and how are they looking at the moment?
2: Yeah, I mean, similarly to what the pattern that Ian's just talked to, we really predominantly saw outages in the metropolitan area, but also in the mid-north and a couple in the southeast as well. We're sitting at around 1,900 outages at the moment. So much like Ian said, the activity has tapered off for us this afternoon. We certainly saw a spike between around midday and late afternoon. I think at one point we had around 8,000 to 9,000 customers without power. But, you know, we've been preparing for this, so we've got additional crews on across the state. They're working through the outages quite well at the moment. I mean, I think since 6 o'clock this morning, we've probably had a cumulative total of, you know, over 15,000 customers lose supply. So, you know, down to 1,900, the crews have worked through those really well. I think, you know, we've seen the first front pass, but we're expecting some conditions of a similar magnitude starting in the early hours of the morning. We saw today throughout the peak conditions a number of wires down across the network, and, you know, they're a serious safety hazard to our crews and to the community, and they're our first order of priority. I expect that overnight, if conditions pick up again, we will see more wires down across the network, and there will be people waking up tomorrow morning without power. I think, you know, particularly in the early hours of the morning without light, people just need to be incredibly vigilant of downed power lines. They should always stay at least 10 metres away from them and report them immediately to 13 13 66. They can be very dangerous.
1: Now, one of the areas that I'm looking at on the map that is of concern is for those that are in Meningie and in the Coorong. It's showing that 13 or just under 1,300 people are still without power now. Earlier, I noted that that was estimated to be rectified by 8 p.m. It's now saying 11 p.m. Obviously, there's been some equipment damaged in that area. Is that the reasoning for that blowing out a little bit?
2: Yeah, so look, my latest update from the crew out there was that they were still fault finding. I mean, out in those regional areas, you've got some pretty lengthy lines where it can be quite difficult to find and isolate faults. So I haven't had a recent update on that one, but I know that that reasonably big outage has been there for several hours now. And yes, as you've said, the estimated restoration time has been had to be updated a few times. Look, we'll be, you know, our crews are working on that. They'll be working to find the fault and fix it as soon as they can, and they'll be keeping customers up to date on the expected restoration time.
1: And the other area that I can see a larger number is at Port Germain, and it's said that there's an apology there for the inconvenience, that that won't be rectified until mid-afternoon tomorrow.
2: Yeah, no, I'm not quite across that one, Paul. Okay. I have to take that one on notice.
1: I'm just using the wonderful resource that is the SA Power Network's outage page. So I'm just looking at that. And, of course, the areas mostly occur in the south of Adelaide, and we mentioned those earlier, and they'll be sorted as soon as possible. How long has the worst-case scenario been without power?
2: In this event?
1: Yeah, that's correct.
2: I'm not quite sure. I would say that probably that outage that you've spoken to in the Meningie-Kanaupin area is definitely one of the long-duration ones for this event. Yeah. I mean, I have to assume with some degree of certainty that this is weather-related, but until our crews actually find the fault and provide some more information, I can't actually confirm that. So, sure. But, yeah, that's certainly been one of the longer-duration ones. We also had a reasonably big outage impacting customers in the Parafield Gardens area this afternoon, and that lasted for a couple of hours as well. So there have been some long-duration ones, but, you know, our crews are working through them as quickly as they can.
1: Cecilia, thank you very much for your time, and I'm no doubt breakfast and mornings will be across this as well tomorrow.
2: Thanks, Paul.
1: Cecilia Schutz, the manager for external affairs manager for SA Power Networks. Now, if you've just joined us, you no doubt will have witnessed the weather for today, but a severe weather warning is in place for damaging winds for the Adelaide metropolitan area, Mount Lofty Ranges, West Coast, Lower and Eastern Eyre Peninsula, York Peninsula, Flinders, Mid-North, Kangaroo Island, Upper and Lower Southeast and parts of the Riverland, Murraylands, Northwest Pastoral and Northeast Pastoral districts. There's a strong cold front. It's continuing across southern South Australia ahead of a deep low-pressure system moving through the Bight. This is bringing a broad damaging wind risk over western parts of the state, extending eastwards during this evening as the low passes to the south of Adelaide overnight. Damaging winds averaging 60 to 70 kilometres an hour with gusts up to 100 kilometres an hour are likely about southern and exposed areas, including Adelaide this evening. And damaging winds are expected to ease over coastal and low-lying areas, including Adelaide, from early Tuesday morning and then gradually easing over the Flinders Ranges and Mount Lofty Ranges during Tuesday afternoon and evening. Locations which may be affected include Adelaide, Port Lincoln, Strathalbyn, Maitland, Whyalla, Mount Gambier, Ceduna, and Port Augusta. And as we just spoke to Ian Benathan from the SES, they advise you to move your vehicles under cover or away from trees, secure or put away loose items around your property, and stay indoors away from windows while conditions are severe. I'll have a look at the weather around the state shortly. It's coming up to 25 minutes after 8. And then after that, I'm looking forward to being joined in the studio by an excellent group who will be paying tribute to the Blues Brothers, Love Soul Deep. That'll be at the Capri coming up, and I'll give you the details for that. But here's the Cars to get us there, and My Best Friend's Girl.

0: I just thought of an idea for the jukebox playing that excellent hit single from their 1978 self-titled debut release, The Cars' Best Friend's Girl. There's sort of two versions of The Cars. There's that sort of more power pop, and then you've got the sort of slow-mo synths of the 84 ballad Drive. It depends on which version you like. I like the sort of harder and faster earlier version of The Cars. But I was listening to the hand claps, and I was thinking we could, I don't know whether Spence on the jukebox has done songs with hand claps before. He might have, but that's one thought I've got for the jukebox. There was a jukebox suggestion that came through, which is something we'd actually been toying with. Alana sent it through earlier. She said, "Hi, Spence and Paul. I don't know if you've done this already, but an idea for Thursday's jukebox could be titles in their name, meaning bands that sort of reference themselves." Well, we played the Hoodoo Gurus and a track on our B-side selection of Be My Guru, where they sing Be My Hoodoo Guru. So that would be an example of that. But, of course, Wham have done it. There's many bands that have sung about themselves. A couple that come to Alana's mind are Lady Gaga, Prince, Queen, Kingston of Leon, Kings of Leon. Oh, she's got Kingston of Leon. I think that must have been a spell check, unless it's a New Adelaide cover band, which is a good idea for someone to do, Kingston of Leon. Duke Ellington. Alana, we will think about that, because we had toyed with that idea. That could be a good suggestion. Thank you for it. If you've got a suggestion for the jukebox, you can send us a text 0467 922 891, or if you'd like the playlist from last week's The B-Sides, which I'm still compiling, but still send it in. And I go through and find them all, and I'll send you the playlists for that or any of the jukeboxes, 0467 922 891. In a moment, we'll do the weather.
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2: 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In recent years, their numbers have fallen. There are some encouraging signs.
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0: Well, I think Earth, Wind & Fire would probably sue me if I just, you know, sort of took on their songs. So we do lots of funny things in here. The Cars were a very underrated band. Thanks for your text. The lyrics in most

Their songs are quite heartbreaking and speak to longing and a sense of isolation. Aren't you poetic? Thank you for sending that text in. This one, Goffey's on a mission from God. Yes, well, it's not me that's on a mission from God. My three guests that are lining up in the studio and are going to be doing some wonderful things this Friday evening, they're on the mission from God. Love Soul Deep. They'll be joining us in just a moment. And the unorthodox two vocals and trombone, we haven't had that combination as a live performance, and I'm pretty excited. Please play Clap Your Hand by The Meters. Yes, well, we could do that if we do the hand clapping. I have to speak to Spence, and of course he's in bed unwell, and I will reveal the category tomorrow, but I will not make a choice without referencing with him first. Let's have a look at the weather around South Australia, and we'll look into the Northern Territory as well. There's a significant low-pressure system over waters to the south of South Australia, extending a series of fronts across the state before moving eastwards and reaching Western Bass Strait Tuesday afternoon. For the rest of the evening, gusty showers, possibly thunderstorms, broadly south of the line from Cooper Pedy to Moree, tending to patchy rain at times in the east. Fresh to strong and gusty northwesterly winds ahead of a fresh to strong and gusty westerly change in the west, reaching central districts at night. Damaging winds are possible. And as we said, take care and make sure you lock everything down. Looking at some of the top temperatures around the state tomorrow, in Adelaide, a top of 18, showers and windy. Victor Harbour, 18 degrees, showers easing and windy. Mount Barker, 15 degrees, showers, wind easing. Mount Gambier, 15 degrees, showers. Murray Bridge, 19 degrees, showers and windy. Port Pirie, 19 degrees, showers easing. Port Augusta, 20 degrees, showers easing. Whyalla, showers easing and 20 degrees. Roxby Downs, 20 and clear. Cooper Pedy, windy and sunny, 20 degrees. Lee Creek, 18 degrees, a shower or two and windy. And Ceduna, 18, showers and windy. So pretty much showers all around except for Cooper Pedy and Roxby Downs. In the Northern Territory, a weak ridge of high pressure will persist over the north of the Territory. A trough will move through central Australia on Tuesday before another ridge develops and remains through to the weekend. Darwin is heading for a top of 30 tomorrow and mostly sunny. Alice Springs, 25 and sunny. Tennant Creek, 31 and sunny. As I said, in a moment, we'll be celebrating all things Blues Brothers with Love Soul Deep. To get us there, you just have to have a bit of the original, don't you? This is Give Me Some Love.

0: From the soundtrack to the excellent Blues Brothers film. Now, I haven't seen it in ages. And if you are in town this coming weekend, on this Friday, June 5, taking place at the Capri, there is a special event. It's the screening of the Blues Brothers. And this is going to be one of those events where people show up dressed up. You know, there'll be so many people in black suits and ties. You'll be forgiven if you can't even recognize, you know, your next door neighbor or one of the Blues Brothers themselves, Dan Aykroyd in disguise. But setting the scene is going to be an excellent ensemble. And I played you as a way of warming them up, giving me some loving from that Blues Brothers soundtrack. But in the studio is Natalie Irmer and Anna Lena Veal, who are both vocalists with Soul Deep, love Soul Deep, and Patrick Stapleton is on the trombone. Now, you've left your pianist at home, so we have the most exciting exploration of sound.
1: It's an trombone, experimental sound.
2: It's the next sound.
1: It's the next thing. Well, for us. We're normally nine people.
0: Right.
1: So when you come to the Capri, there's going to be nine people on the stage. You just heard Gimme Some Lovin' with all the big fat horn sounds, and we will have a three-piece horn section, lots of vocals. Yeah, so our guy singer, who's doing most of the show on Friday, he's busy tonight. So he's busy with rehearsing, other things. Everybody's busy.
0: Okay.
1: So we're it. Patrick.
2: Cut down.
1: Patrick is our horn section
2: this
1: tonight.
2: This is the cut down horn section.
0: Well, right. I guess the good thing, it is difficult when you don't get, you know, one of the things that people don't realise too when we have musical ensembles come in the middle of a program, we don't really have any time to set up to do a sound check.
1: No.
0: Because our studios are pretty much back-to-back used all the time. So even if you came in a little earlier, there really wouldn't be enough time. So we have to do a little bit of sort of magical guesswork in that. So having a larger group, particularly a group with drums, etc., can be problematic,
1: yeah.
0: But fortunately we have the stripped down version of Love Soul Deep.
2: How
0: long have you been sort of singing soul and doing marvellous things?
1: Oh, individually doing soul for decades, but as our current lineup, 2 years?
3: Maybe four.
1: Yeah, maybe three or four years. Yeah, actually.
0: I felt I'd seen you around longer than two.
1: But actually, you're right, because we've done number of floor shows. We've got the Aretha Franklin, the Tina Turner, the Ray Charles floor show. We've got the disco thing now. Yeah. So actually, yeah.
3: The first show we ever did was Tina Turner, I think, wasn't
1: that's
3: it?
1: Right. Yeah.
0: So the Blues Brothers. How does is this a movie that is much loved in your varying homes?
1: Oh, yeah.
3: I've never seen it.
0: Wow. That's an admission.
3: Friday will be my first time.
1: It's going to be, an education,
2: it's a great
1: Annalena.
2: And famous, John Landis was the director. I think two people died in the making of the movie, and he ended up in courts for years years and years later. I'm not sure
1: was
2: he
1: it
2: made
1: the car,
2: any movies.
1: Or the car crashes or something. Did someone die during?
2: I'm not sure exactly.
0: There were a lot of car crashes.
1: It's like, wasn't a world record, and I think it's never been beaten still to this day. Yeah, no, for real. Like, they smashed cars.
0: The Bluesmobile, there wasn't one. There was 13.
1: Oh, my goodness.
0: So that sort of gives you a bit of a thing. But the interesting thing with John Landis is how he managed to get a movie out of this, because Dan Aykroyd's script was huge. It was 324 pages long, and he had to whittle it down into something that was, you know, and this is one of those cult classic movies that people, as I said, are going to dress up for or attend.
1: Yeah.
0: So
1: it's chaotic.
0: It is. So having you set the scene for them will be just fantastic.
1: Yeah.
0: So are you going to replicate the songs of the movie, or are you going to take soul songs that were also around at the time by artists that are featured within the movie?
1: I actually think we're doing all songs that have been in maybe each of the two movies, or is it all from movie?
2: Most of the tracks we're doing are in the movie, but there are a couple that are on the Blues Brothers album we are doing that weren't, I don't think, made it into the movie.
0: All right. And so were these songs already within your repertoire or things that you had to sort of sit down and work out?
2: Two of them were. And we've charted all the rest. In fact, that's what's happening all the time. So this band has this huge repertoire because we keep doing these Capri gigs. We keep, we basically have this huge platform for Tina Turner, you know, Aretha Franklin, all of that Saturday Night Live stuff, you know. The
1: Saturday Night Fever, disco.
2: What's the name of the band?
3: Bee Gees.
2: The Bee Gees. All that Bee Gees stuff, you know. Yeah. And now, of course, Yeah, we've got the Blues Brothers as well.
0: Yeah, well, of course, Aretha Franklin appears in it with the excellent scene where she sings Think in there.
2: We had that.
1: We've got that.
0: Yeah. You've got that under your belt, yeah. And it's a wonderful movie in that sense, because if you are a lover of music and of the blues, you get to see some of the greats within that film. Callaway, Ray Charles, James Brown, Aretha Franklin, what a lineup of music.
1: The music is incredible in that movie. Yeah, absolutely.
0: So do you have a favourite song that appears in that movie? So I guess by way of what you're going to be playing at the Capri, what is it you really love playing as
3: a
0: nine-piece?
3: I mean, and I don't even sing the lead. Natalie sings the lead in that, but it's so exciting and I love singing the backing vocals. For me, it's Think, actually.
2: Think.
3: I love that song.
2: Okay.
1: Yeah. I'm a massive Aretha Franklin fan, so it's hard for me to go. But Rawhide.
2: Rawhide, I was going to say. I think amongst the horn section, Rawhide, because we get to sing and, that's really
1: good. And hopefully the crowd loves Minnie the Moocher. We can get them all singing along, hidey-hidey, you know.
0: Yeah. There were some other little cameos that appeared in there. Carrie Fisher of Star Wars fame was in the movie, as well as Frank Oz, who's the voice and puppeteer behind, obviously, the Muppets, but also Yoda appears in the film. So there's a lot of wonderful little embellishments within that film. So you're going to be warming up the crowd, getting them into a frenzy. On Friday.
1: Yes. So Capri Theatre is going to go wild on Friday.
2: Music. It's going to be great. And then the film.
1: And I'll say also the Capri Theatre is so fun because everybody is encouraged to get up and get into it. Mm. You know, we've seen the Rocky Horror thing there and everything. Like, it's just such a fun place. You know, in some venues that you're not allowed to. But in the Capri, like, it's get up, get wild. You know,
0: and it sounds like you don't need to do too much encouraging, because I guess if you're going to get dressed up in a suit to a Blues Brothers film, you're going to be wanting to get up and do things, aren't you?
1: Exactly. When you've got the hat and the sunglasses, you feel like it. What's the word? Incognito.
0: You're on a mission from God.
1: You're going to go, mission from God.
0: On a mission for God this Friday evening, Nat, Patrick and Annalena, who are in the studio. Did you want to, you've said, and I appreciate without your pianist, it's a little difficult to bang out one of your tunes, but you're going to be brave and have a go and do something. And I just heard a little bit of the warm-up and I thought it was wonderful. Now, you've got the trombone there, Patrick. How long have you played the trombone?
2: I think it's 41 years, I think.
0: Wow.
2: Now?
0: You've been friends with that trombone for a long time.
2: It's
1: got an impressive bone, I must say.
0: Yeah.
2: Oh, thank you.
0: And you've got the mute there. Is that just to make us not sort of blast us out of the
2: cosmos?
0: Yeah,
2: I'm hoping it'll just, because, this is an old recording, like a 1960s trombone. It's just totally the right horn for this gig.
0: Right.
2: And it barks, let me tell you.
0: Okay, so are you saying then that older instruments have a bit more oomph?
2: Yeah, well, they didn't over-anneal and stuff like that. I don't know. Anyway, I think you'll like it. Most people say that they do like the sound, but maybe they're just buttering me up.
0: And you've got a proper mute there, because Spencer and I were talking about mutes the other day.
2: Plunger.
0: It's a plunger, is it?
2: So it's actually a plunger. Yeah, I just bought this at Bunnings.
0: Wow.
2: You take the... Oh, yeah.
1: I love that. I saw you squeezing it.
0: I'm going, I don't think
2: it's just a toilet plunger.
0: It's a dampener.
2: But it's never been used for that.
1: Yeah, that's handy. Okay.
0: Let's handy.
2: Give you that boobop.
0: Wow. And I even like the percussive.
1: Sounds like something in a toilet.
0: Yeah. Well, there's a little percussive bang there of the plastic on the metal,
2: totally.
0: Too.
2: And you can, with some people use it, you make it growl and do all sorts of things. You'll hear some weird sounds.
0: Excellent. I love weird sounds. Well, let's throw it over now to Love Soul Deep.
1: Yeah.
0: From the Blues Brothers movie soundtrack, you're going to bring to life one of the great songs.

0: We are.
1: So if you're in your living rooms, get up and dance.
0: Yes.
1: And use your imagination, because this song also on Friday night comes with a saxophone and trumpet. So we've got just the trombone. You've got to feel the other chord parts, but yeah. you'll get it.
0: This is what we call the expurgated version of
1: That's right.
0: Shake Your Tail Feather. Yeah. Take it away, Love Soul D.
1: Okay. Well, I heard about the fella you've been dancing with all over the neighborhood.

0: Wow, that's fantastic. Thank you. Love Soul Deep. The first trombone two voice ensemble we've had here.
1: Horn sections throughout Adelaide will be cringing.
0: No,
1: because they wanted to be in on it, man. No,
0: I see.
1: They imagined the other parts. No,
2: was there.
1: Oh no, Patrick, you're amazing, man. Actually, you sounded fantastic. I love that. Toilet plunger and all.
0: Yes. Now, will you be playing Soul Man, which is another favourite of mine?
3: Yes, we're doing that one.
0: You're doing Soul Man? Excellent. Mm-hmm. Sam and Dave, and Everybody Needs Somebody to Love?
3: Yep.
0: So you're going to be warming up in the most positive way with great songs from the Blues Brothers and then
3: Minnie
0: delivering.
3: The Minnie the Moocher.
0: You're doing Minnie the Moocher. Oh, Heidi, Heidi, Heidi, Ho. Oh, wow. Fantastic.
3: We've got, there'll be Peter Gunn,
1: yeah, yes.
3: Respect, Stand By Your Man, theme from Rawhide. Jailhouse Rock.
0: And with some of those, there will be no fruit thrown. Because in the movie, there's a couple of, you know, scenes where they play and they aren't appreciated. They're behind a cage. There's no cage involved. Not a cage match for you guys.
1: Not an actual cage. If you have soft sponge fruit, we would allow. We would allow. Not
3: soft
1: the real
3: chips.
1: Stuff.
3: Yeah, they could.
0: My cats have got some fruity toys. Russell, so I'll bring them along. And now I looked up while we were talking about how many cars were ruined in the Blues Brothers, and it set a Guinness World Record for the most cars destroyed in a single movie, and that was 103 vehicles.
1: Ridiculous.
0: Which is ridiculous.
1: It's pretty fantastic. Though. They would have had so much fun. Imagine.
0: Well, I guess they did. Yeah. I don't know whether they had intended to do that, but certainly. As I said, it's one of those movies, and there's a few of them, like bands like or movies like sort of Sound of Music is another, I think, where people go the full kit, and I'm expecting you won't be doing How Do I Solve a Problem Like Maria or anything. Not particularly in your repertoire, but looking forward to this Friday evening. Love Soul Deep will be opening for the Blues Brothers, and I guess you probably didn't think you'd be saying that. You'll be starting at 7, so the evening starts at 7 at the Capri. And goes until 10:45. There'll be an interval and then the Blues Brothers film. And for those who haven't seen it, including Annalena, it will be a wonderful experience. Now, is there a little bit of something else you want to take us out on? Or if, I don't want to push.
1: I would love to put Annalena on the spot just for a moment.
0: Do it.
3: Let's do that.
1: Because many of you listening, I know that you know Annalena, and it'd be a shame not to have a little listen. So, you know, again, we do not have our piano player or a guitarist. So this is...
0: A cappella is a beautiful thing.
1: Absolutely, a cappella.
0: It's 9:09. You tune to ABC Evenings. Paul Gough filling in for Spence Denny, and I'm joined by Natalie Patrick and Annalena from Love Soul Deep. Three members of a 9-piece band, so you have to imagine the other 6. What is it you're going to do for us?
4: Stand By Your Man.
0: Oh, wonderful. There will be many people that will be swaying and holding their phone lights up in the air as you do this. Okay, fire away.

0: I just had all the hairs go up on the back of my neck. That was so beautiful.
1: Thank you.
0: And just in tune and just gorgeous. Thank you so much for singing that. That was an absolute highlight.
1: Thank you so
0: much. I loved it. I loved the other thing you did, but that was just absolutely gorgeous, because I do love Stand By Your Man, and you did a gorgeous rendition of it. And you'll be doing that this coming Friday evening as a part of Love Soul Deep and Blues Brothers. Natalie, Patrick and Alina, thank you so much for coming in. I know it probably made you think, oh, we're without our penis, but you've done an excellent job.
2: Slightly terrified. Patrick, you're amazing.
1: Yeah, we know we can do fantastic.
0: That sounded really
2: and Paul,
0: great.
2: Thank you so much.
0: Oh, my
2: thank
0: pleasure.
2: You're fantastic. And Spence, we hope you're feeling much better.
0: Yes, I know Spence was really looking forward to chatting with you, so I'm sure we'll do it on another occasion. But thanks, guys, for coming in this evening
1: thank
0: and
1: you
0: entertaining
1: for
0: us.
1: Thank you.
0: Excellent. So that's this Friday night. If you've got nothing to do, you can check out Book Online. It's at the Capri, and it is Love Soul Deep, along with the screening of the Blues Brothers film. It's coming up to 9:06. You're tuned to ABC, Adelaide, South Australia, into Broken Hill and the Northern Territory.
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0: the voice of Jenny Morris. And getting suggestions for the jukebox through. Play that one for you, Sandy, because she suggested songs for the jukebox, New Zealand artists that Australia claims. Well, of course, we can think of Wonderful Crowded House and the Finn Brothers, but Jenny Morris would be another New Zealand born, but you know, she's now renowned as an Australian singer-songwriter. Perhaps she changed her allegiance, I'm not quite sure, but she started out with a group called the Crocodiles in 79, which were excellent, and a few other things along the way, but that's her song from 87, the album Body and Soul, You I Know. Re-hand clapping as a suggestion. Frosty said the live a cappella version of Joe Jackson, Is She Really Going Out With Him, is fantastic. Well, after the a cappella renditions we just had, could be a good suggestion. Cullen enjoyed hearing Give Me Some Loving. He said nice back to basics. And Jackie from West Croydon has gone crackers. She's sent in on the specific theme of songs with sibling singing and a whole bunch of artists, which is a great idea, Jackie. So I will liaise with Spence and let you know. After the news, we're going to find out about a cosmic mystery that's been puzzling scientists for years, and a young PhD student has helped solve the mystery.
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0: ABC News. Good evening. I'm Noni Edwards. Shadow Defence Minister James Patterson says Australia needs contingency plans now a submarine deal with the United States has changed. The government has announced it'll now buy 3 second-hand Virginia-class submarines from the US instead of a mix of new and used ahead of the transition to nuclear submarines. Mr. Patterson says the second-hand subs will have a shorter lifespan, making the SSN AUKUS program to build our own nuclear submarines from 2040 all the more crucial.
1: That puts massively increased pressure on the SSN AUKUS program. If that can't be delivered, then a very serious capability gap could emerge in both undersea warfare and long-range stealth strike. And I think we do need to be having a conversation now about contingency plans.
0: Liberal frontbencher Andrew Hastie's criticised Pauline Hanson's attendance record at Parliament as the One Nation leader declares she has the ability to be Prime Minister. Senator Hanson did not show up for Senate estimates last week and on Wednesday publicly celebrated her birthday with billionaire Clive Palmer at a meeting at her Brisbane office. Mr. Hastie says the One Nation leader's focus should be holding the government to account.
2: She was absent last week and she was having birthday cake with a billionaire in Brisbane when she should have been asking questions of the government on behalf of her battlers who have just experienced one of the worst budgets in the last 3 decades.
0: Authorities are urging people to remain vigilant and up to date with conditions and their surroundings as crews work through more than 800 calls for help across WA. The southern half of the state was lashed by damaging winds and heavy rain causing structural damage and localised flooding. The Bureau of Meteorology has confirmed it's one of the most powerful storms the state has experienced in decades. The Department of Fire and Emergency Services Chief Superintendent Clint Cushell says more than 600 calls were within the metro area.
3: I would like to ask the community, if you no longer need our service, please ring 132 500 and cancel the request for assistance because it actually brings the number down and gets to the priority ones quicker.
0: There's a severe weather warning in place across large parts of South Australia too. Thousands of people are without power as strong winds and heavy rain lash the state. It's the same system that's been impacting Western Australia, but authorities say it is weakening slightly. Gusts of 90 to 100 kilometres per hour are expected into the evening and early on tomorrow morning. The Weather Bureau's John Fisher says the low pressure system could create unusually high tides.
4: But it's primarily the winds and then the coastal impacts with those high tides into Tuesday before broadly conditions do subside midweek.
0: NT Health has been charged over the death of a mental health patient who died after inhaling deodorant at the Royal Darwin Hospital in 2022. The Territory's Safe Work Watchdog alleges the 22-year-old patient was able to access and breathe in the contents of an aerosol can while under the care of the hospital. NT Health is facing 4 charges, including failing in its primary duty of care and failing its duty involving the management or control of the workplace. The Health Department will appear before court tomorrow. Internationally, health authorities in the Democratic Republic of Congo have celebrated the recovery of 5 patients infected with the Ebola virus. They say it highlights progress in the response to an outbreak that's killed about 250 people in the country's east. 4 of the survivors are nurses who had fallen ill while caring for Ebola patients. The CEO of NVIDIA says the company's development of a new computer chip will change the world. Jensen Huang has been outlining NVIDIA's latest AI products ahead of a major technology conference in Taipei. The new PC chip, which is being created with Microsoft, is designed to run AI agents locally rather than relying on cloud computing. Mr. Huang says it's a game changer.
5: There is no question this reinvention of the computer is as big of a deal as the reinvention of the phone into what we now know as the smartphone. And so this is the beginning of that journey. This is the beginning of a new line.
0: Sport now, and former Socceroo Paul Wade says he feels for the players left out of Australia's World Cup squad at the last minute. Coach Tony Popovich has named his final squad, ending the hopes of several players who'd been pushing for selection. Christian Volpato switched allegiances from Italy just days ago, and uncapped striker Tete Yenge was also successful. Wade imagines there'll be difficult thoughts going through the minds of those who didn't make the final cut.
6: Right now, I am so cheesed off. 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
7: Who will win the AI race? 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
8: Questions. They've never been more important. So the one thing we'll never question is our duty to keep asking. ABC News, keep asking.
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10: And thanks for all your texts and suggestions. I have plenty to have a chat with Spence tomorrow. Hopefully he'll be feeling well, but he sounded pretty croaky today. If he's unavailable to join us tomorrow evening, then I will be sitting in the chair again. More than happy to have a chat with you. You can always ring about any of the topics. Maybe you're a fan of the Blues Brothers film. If you are, feel free to ring in 1-300-222-891, or you can talk about anything you like. Joan has sent in a poem. She's written a poem about my cat. I have a cat called Trevor, who is one of the most affectionate little things I've ever met, and just loves me and follows me around everywhere and likes to ride on my shoulder like a parrot. But he's also incredibly destructive, having ripped up the underlinings of lounges. Sheets are something you don't put on as new things. Yes, he's naughty in that way, but he's just a cat, I guess. He stays inside. He doesn't go out, for those who are worried about wildlife. But he's Burmese and very talkative and funny. Joan said, I have permission to read her poem. It doesn't follow the normal poetic metrics, but that's okay. It's free prose. She says, I heard you talking about Trevor. Here is a poem for Trevor. Trevor the cat. Well, Trevor the cat doesn't think like that. He has his own way of thinking. Not because of what he's been drinking. He'll wreck your flannelette sheets, after all. It's not about your needs. Thank you, Joan. Yes, that's entirely in Trevor think. So thank you. And she says, I have a very close relative with the second name of Trevor. Well, there you go. Hopefully he doesn't rip up sheets and carry on like a crazy cat. In a moment, we're going to be speaking to a student who made an amazing discovery. We're going to find out what it means, and what it's going to do for science. Hopefully big things. Here's a man who had big dreams. He went traveling with George Harrison and discovered, I guess, spiritual insight in 1972 and wrote a song called Dream Weaver. And as he worked on this song, he decided to do something very unique in 1975 and just record it using synthesizers with a bit of drums in the background. He had intended to move to guitars, but it sounded so good that he kept it as it was, and he had a hit with it. Gary Wright is his name. This is Dreamweaver.

0: that song had a cosmic effect on Emma because she started doing what I can only call the reverse Watusi in the other studio. That's quite interesting dance there, Emma. Thank you for sharing that with me. That is Dreamweaver by Gary Wright, which is an excellent tune. And if you remember the group Spooky Tooth in the 60s, he was a part of that. He was the front man and played keyboards in the group as well. But John loved that one. He said, great tune, and it is. And I agree with you, Sandy. She said, I could always imagine Russell Morris singing this. And there is something in the tone of the vocals of Gary Wright that does make us think of, or make me think, and obviously you too, Sandy, of Russell Morris, whose name just jumped out of my brain as quickly as it was there. I love this song, Paul. You've made my night, Dreamweaver. Thank you, Karen from South Plimpton. My pleasure. It's our pleasure to bring you songs. And as we always say, we like to entertain and inform you. And I'm the song and dance man around here. It's coming up to 12 minutes after nine. In just a moment, I'll introduce you to Covey Rose.
1: Adventure awaits, literally.

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3: If it was a shootout, Emma,
4: SA, NT, and Broken,
3: I would have won. Even though I was slow, I did beat you to it. You tried to push it there and you'd be on the ground, my friend. It's 13 minutes after nine. This is ABC across South Australia into Broken Hill and into the Northern Territory. Great to be with you. And I'll be with you tomorrow night. I've just found out from the boss. Spence is not in the best. He's just feeling, and you need to recover. So take your time, Spence, and we look forward to you joining us. And I'll send you a little message about the jukebox. Now, astronomers saying they're pretty excited by a cosmic mystery that may have been solved, that's been puzzling scientists for years. Now, using Australia's ASCAP radio telescope, the University of Sydney PhD student Covey Rose has helped discover the source of strange radio signals coming from space. Now, I mentioned I love stories like this, and having just played Dreamweaver with some sort of cosmic effects, I don't think there weren't any parallels in that. But the breakthrough centres on two stars locked in a close cosmic dance, and the discovery could help explain similar mysterious signals being detected across our galaxy. Covey joins us now. Welcome to ABC Adelaide Evenings, Covey.
5: Thank you so much for having me, Paul.
3: Now, first of all, can you please explain, because when I did see the press release, I read through it, and after a little while, I started to get a little bit befuddled, but that's just my old brain. Can you, in simple terms, explain what you discovered?
5: Yeah, sure. I mean, the thing that we've been discovering for a few years now are these mysterious bursts that are coming from space. And I don't want any listeners to get too excited and think that, oh, maybe it's aliens or anything exotic like that.
3: No.
5: We've had some theories.

0: improve. we've been trying to figure out whether we're looking at pulsars, which are the kind of dead leftovers from massive stars after they explode, and they spin around really fast and give off this kind of rapid bursts of radio light, kind of like a lighthouse effect every time they spin around. But the things that we were discovering didn't quite fit that.
1: Right. So why are they such a mystery?
0: They're a mystery because they kind of look like these pulsars, but they're slightly different. And the physics as we understand it, of how we understand pulsars, doesn't quite work with these systems. They kind of pulsate for much longer. And so astronomers started to look into other possible explanations. Maybe it's a white dwarf star instead, a different kind of remnant star, or maybe it's a binary system. And that's where this comes in.
1: So you're able to read these signals. Are you able to turn them into something audible, or is it you're just looking at bursts of noise?
0: Oh, yeah, that's a good question. There's been a lot of cool, I think they call it sonification, where we turn signals into sounds that we can hear. We saw that with gravitational wave discovery a few years back. So these radio signals are regular light like we see with our eyes, just a much longer wavelength in the same way that you have ultraviolet light and infrared light. So it's not really something you can hear,
1: right?
0: But it's something that a different form of light.
1: Okay. Now, the headline for this press release that I got spoke of this being a Rosetta Stone for cosmic signals. Can you explain what that means, please?
0: Sure. So the Rosetta Stone was this stone found by Egyptologists that allowed them to, by having two different versions of ancient Egyptian and I think ancient Greek, not my area of expertise, I should admit, they kind of had like a translation book. They were able to say, cool, we can understand bits of ancient Greek, and now we can use that and the fact that there are two other languages here to decode, you know, ancient Egyptian hieroglyphics. And use as a reference point, yeah. And so we've kind of done the same thing here with this system. This is the first one of these long-period pulsating radio transients, these mysterious bursts from space, that we've been able to really definitively figure out what it is. And so that will help us understand the other ones that we found so far.
1: Okay. So can you describe the two stars that are involved in this discovery?
0: Sure, Paul. So we have in this system a white dwarf star. A white dwarf is basically what happens to a star like our sun after billions of years of fusing hydrogen, doing this nuclear fusion thing in its core. And that's basically what stops gravity from pulling everything in. Mm. The nuclear fusion pushes everything outwards. When nuclear fuel runs out over billions of years, the sun simmers, or a star like the sun will simmer, turn into this kind of ball of coal. It's this white hot ball of coal, and that's where we get the name white dwarf from. That's one of the stars. Mm.
1: And when you were looking at using the ASCAP radio telescope, what were you actually looking for? Or did this come as a complete surprise? You weren't really looking for the answer to what could solve a lot of problems.
0: Yeah, that's exactly it, Paul. I mean, we were looking for weird things when we do these surveys.
1: What a great job. I look for weird things.
0: Basically, people ask me what my PhD has been on, and I say, I look for exploding stuff in space. I look for all the weird things that are exploding. And we were using this method to kind of filter out. You have millions of radio sources, most of them distant galaxies, and I was looking for the most interesting stuff in our neighborhood to find cool things that we can learn more about the universe and how physics works. And all of these long period transits, all of these mysterious radio bursts have been found in this way by Australian, I actually think there's about a dozen of them known. Eight of them have been found here in Australia.
1: Wow.
0: Using telescopes doing surveys of the sky.
1: So tell me about Australia's ASCAP radio telescope. Obviously, this was an important part in this discovery.
0: Yeah, absolutely. ASCAP is quite amazing. It has a field of view that's about 10 times the size of the moon on the sky, right? So it can see a lot of different stars, and every time it takes a snapshot of the sky, it can see thousands of different objects. And it's been doing this work to basically find

0: or map out the sky, right? And in the process of mapping out the sky, finding the things that are always there, we can also compare the different data that we're getting and find the things that are changing. We can find weird stars flaring, binary systems like this one, or we can find exploding stars in distant galaxies.
1: Mm. Now, the signals that this is generating repeat every 1.4 hours. Why is that regular timing such an important clue or process? Or what does it mean, I guess, is probably a better way of looking at it.
0: I mean, we asked ourselves the same question at the start, right? Because we found a radio source and we followed it up with an Australian, a different Australian radio telescope, the Australia Telescope Compact Array in Narrabri. And when we're looking at it, we see nothing, nothing, nothing, pulse, nothing, nothing, nothing, pulse. And that repeats with this 1.4-hour period that you're talking about. And when we looked in known archives and catalogues of other sources, we couldn't see anything there. And it was a really interesting kind of mystery to put together new observations that we did with radio telescopes, with X-ray telescopes, with optical telescopes from around the world to figure out that the reason for those times are the orbits of the system. So you basically have that white dwarf star I was talking about before, and you have another low-mass star, a red dwarf, and they're kind of spiraling around each other. And each time they complete an orbit, that's when we see a pulse.
1: Oh, wow. Okay. So what about with the signals you're getting? And we know that, you know, stars are light years, hundreds of light years away from us. The signal we're receiving, how old is that signal?
0: I mean, this signal, as you said, is coming from more than even hundreds of light years, coming from thousands of light years away. And a light year being, of course, the distance that light travels in a year, right? Mm. So we see light from the sun as it was 8 light minutes ago, right? Yeah. That's the distance.
1: Yeah.
0: Things in space are very fast. So we're seeing this system as it was thousands of years ago when the light first left.
1: Right. Which is incredible to you. It's like looking at a time capsule in a sense.
0: Oh, yeah. It's very much like a time machine. Every telescope is a time machine.
1: Mm. So you're a PhD student, and I'm speaking to Kovi Rose, who's a student astronomer. What was it like to realise in your discovery that you might have solved a mystery that had astronomers scratching their heads?
0: It was definitely humbling once I realised what the impact of the discovery might be. But honestly, I couldn't have made this discovery if not for the help and the work and the input of a huge team, international collaborators from across, you know, Australia as well, but in the US, China, Israel, Spain, and it's not just that we made this discovery as a group. It's also the fact that, you know, we couldn't have done this if not for the work that had been done by other scientists before us, right? Discovering these transients in the first place.
1: Yeah, and this information will go on to help understand other, I guess you would call them, rogue signals. What do you see as the long goal benefit of this discovery? What's it going to help
0: with? Well, I think within astronomy, it will solve this mystery of these sources and maybe, you know, we can figure out what part of them are, what subset of them are these binary systems. But I think one of the cool things about astronomy is that we're seeing nature in its most extreme form, right? Mm. We learn about magnetic fields like the ones we have in MRI machines. We study the nuclear physics of distant stars so that we might be able to understand renewable energy sources here on Earth. And I think that only by studying these extreme environments can we test physics and the laws of nature in a way that, you know, we can't set this up in a lab here on Earth, can we?
1: Mm. Look, it's all so fascinating. And I will be honest, I do come from a long line of more the discovery than the blow-em-up sort of science fiction. I love

0: I just want to know, finally, when you look up at the night sky now, considering you've been a part of this discovery, does it make you think differently about the universe when you look up into the stars?
1: That's a really nice question. And I think that the answer to that has nothing to do with this particular discovery, but a change in my mindset when I first started doing research in astronomy. And that's the idea that we're not looking up, we're looking out. Every time we look at the stars, we're looking out into the universe. And that's the perspective that I hold. And
0: that's a good one, because looking up is making it all about us on Earth, isn't it? When we're a small little blip in the existence of time, it's fascinating to think of, well, if you try and get your mind about how vast space is and then you think of where we lie within that, it's quite humbling to think of what's going
1: on. Absolutely.
0: Yeah. We've got someone who's, I don't know how astronomy jokes go down with you, Covey, but someone's just said, why did the white dwarf break up with its partner? Because it needed space. I think that on that Tish boom, I'll leave you. feel free to totally ignore that last one and not use it with your colleagues. I wish you all the best. Congratulations on your on the part you played within that discovery. It's fascinating and exciting.
1: Thank you, Paul, and thank you for having me.
0: That's Covey Rose, student astronomer, who has been a part of the team that has made this discovery about pulses, mysterious pulses, that will be used to help identify other mysterious pulses. And those pulses ended up being repeating signals every 1.4 hours, a dance between a white dwarf and a red giant star. I should have asked how far away they were, but long, long way. We won't be getting there anytime soon. The old clock on the wall says it's nearly 27 and a half minutes after nine. I think we'll play this as a way of getting us to the end of the program. This is Jimmy James and the Vagabonds.

0: Jimmy James, vocalist from Jamaica and the Vagabonds, This Heart of Mine, great soul singer who supported the likes of The Who, Sonny and Cher, Rod Stewart, The Rolling Stones. Wow, what an opportunity to have sung as a backup to those groups and along with his group, The Vagabonds, leading in the soul scene of the UK. This Heart of Mine. Thanks, Vicky. Glad you're enjoying the music. Vicky's also asked for the link to the playlist last Thursday night. I'll happily send that along. If you'd like the playlist, all you have to do is send me a text saying, I'd like the playlist, Paul, 0467 922 891. I'll be joining you again tomorrow evening on Evenings as Spence recovers. I look forward to your company then. Thanks, Emma, for your help tonight. It's time for the news.
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5: ABC News, good evening. I'm Noni Edwards. Both Labor and the Coalition have dismissed Pauline Hanson's successful polling results today, while the One Nation leader is confident she could one day be Prime Minister. Isabella Tolhurst reports.
6: Today's Redbridge poll shows One Nation is now the preferred party among millennials, outpolling both major parties. Redbridge director Tony Barry says Labor is losing the conversation on the budget and has work to do to recover its primary vote. But Labor ministers, including Andrew Leigh, have brushed off the polls.
7: She reckons pure grievance and grumbling will get you elected. What Australians actually want is policies that'll make a positive difference for their lives.
6: Liberal MP Andrew Hastie has also taken aim at Senator Hanson's attendance record in Parliament and questioned if she has the drive and energy.
5: A new report from the Grattan Institute has found that over the past decade, the trend on gas has changed, with its use now in steep decline. Gas fuels Australian industry and brings in export income. But the report says successive Australian governments have ignored this decline and have failed to plan for it. Program director and lead author of the report, Alison Reeve, says the government needs to consider how to deal with the issue.
8: The number of people who are using gas declines and the amount of gas we use declines. We still have to pay for all that infrastructure. And if we don't start thinking about how we write that down in its financial value, and then also about how we decommission it, we could end up with a very, very messy situation.
5: A Queensland boy is facing serious charges after an investigation involving counter-terrorism officers. The 13-year-old was detained last Thursday after allegedly making threats with a knife at a Maryborough service station. Police later seized an electronic device. The boy has now been accused of planning a school attack and having dangerous radical material from the internet. Acting Detective Superintendent Jason Hindmarsh has moved to reassure the public.
9: There was an imminent threat, but that threat is no longer present because he's been taken into custody. But he was quite well advanced in his intention to cause death in GBH.
5: Experts are warning artificial intelligence chatbots may be helping users access information linked to violent attacks. A new investigation by the Centre

0: for Countering Digital Hate tested 10 major chatbots using fictional scenarios involving assassinations, school shootings and bombings. Researchers found 8 out of 10 chatbots were willing to provide some assistance, with DeepSeek raising the most concern. OpenAI is also facing lawsuits in the US, but says ChatGPT did not encourage or promote illegal or harmful activity. Internationally, Israeli Prime Minister Benjamin Netanyahu has ordered attacks on the southern suburbs of Beirut, signalling further escalation of a war that's complicated a resolution of the US-Iran conflict. Middle East correspondent Matthew Doran has more.
1: We haven't actually seen that much movement at this point since Benjamin Netanyahu and the Israeli Defence Minister Israel Katz made that joint announcement that they had ordered these strikes on Dakhia in Beirut's southern suburbs, traditionally seen as Hezbollah's stronghold in the city. Generally, when these announcements are coming, they are issued by the Israel Defence Forces. We haven't seen that backed up from the IDF after Benjamin Netanyahu's earlier comment there, but that could be a sense of the fact that the IDF are still trying to figure out exactly what they do need to hit there. They could also be wanting to rely on the element of surprise here.
0: The CEO of chipmaker Nvidia says the prospect of AI reducing software-based jobs is complete nonsense. Jensen Huang used his keynote speech ahead of a major technology conference to tout his company's newest technological advancement, an AI chip for computers. Mr. Huang says the future is bright.
2: This is the potential. This is the promise of AI. The number of engineers, software engineers, is actually increasing. People talk about AI reducing jobs. Complete nonsense. It's causing more software engineers to be hired.
0: Sport now, and Socceroos coach Tony Popovich says he's confident the squad's younger players to build a big role in Australia's upcoming World Cup campaign. Christian Volpato, who switched allegiances from Italy to Australia just days ago, headlines Australia's 26-man squad along with uncapped striker Tete Yangi. They join 15 other players in the group who could play their first World Cup games. Popovich says it's an approach that should pay dividends down the line.
3: Let's hope that in the next 4 and 8 years we're looking at this core group of players just growing in, having more continuity together and get to know each other better, which can just help Australia keep growing, because we want to keep evolving. And this is part of that process to keep evolving, getting a new generation into the Socceroos.
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2: Yes, well, hello, and how are you? Philip Clark with you on ABC Radio. This is Nightlife, and we are right across the country on this 1st of June. Is it too late to say pinch and a punch, isn't it? But hey, I've done it anyway. First day of winter, too. It's been pretty cool in some parts of the country. I hope you're warm where you are. It's the first hour of the show, 6 past 8 in WA. Hello, everyone. South Australia and the Territory, 24 to 10. We're right through the Pacific as well, courtesy of Radio Australia, 6 past 10 in Moresby, in Tonga and Samoa, 6 past 1 in Honiara, 6 past 11 in Tuvalu and Fiji, in Kiribati, 6 past midnight. Good to be with you. And, of course, courtesy of the worldwide internet, we are all the way around the world as well. So wherever you are, welcome to Nightlife for another week. We have got plenty of ways to listen, as you know. 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No transmission issues tonight, so you should be getting us loud and clear wherever you are. And if you haven't downloaded the ABC Listen app, then do that, because that's a great way to listen. You can also grab our podcasts through that as well. First hour tonight, we're going to talk about food allergies. 1 in 10 Australian kids has a food allergy. I know. Australia has one of the highest rates of food allergies in the world. No one seems to know why. Maybe our experts can shed some light on it. So we'll do that in our first

0: Yeah. If you haven't cracked our podcasts yet, then use it. Get there by the ABC Listen app. There's lots of things that you could grab, including my conversation with Deborah Laurie, the Australia's first female commercial airline pilot, and now the longest working, operating, still flying female commercial pilot in the world. We'll have a chat. I had a chat about her. That's up there as well. Gareth Hutchins, ABC Business and Finance reporter, with lots more details about reforms to employment services and other things too, including, you might want to hear Suzanne Hill's discussion with Darian Sahanaja from Saturday Night. He's a musician who grew up idolising the Beach Boys. When he eventually met Brian Wilson, he was so impressed by him that Darian became part of Brian Wilson's stage band. Anyway, Darian ended up helping Brian Wilson complete the Beach Boys' legendary unfinished album, Smile.
1: We had just performed a whole series of shows in London, performing the Pet Sounds album in its entirety. And the promoter there, after the last show, we were all sitting around and he said, "Wow, congratulations on a successful tour. I don't know how we can top this." And somebody, I think it was Brian's wife, Melinda, said, "You know, the only way we could really top this would be Smile." And it was a big laugh, and I'm laughing and thinking, yeah, right. The promoter at that point said, "You know, I will commission you guys to come back and perform Smile," whatever that was at the time, whatever it may be. So that it was like an assignment. And it was a mission that we were on for the next year to get this thing together. I had no idea what we were going to do.
0: Yes, and that interview, of course, is on the Listen app. Just search for Nightlife on the Listen app and you can get the full box and dice. Joe from Long Warriors says, "For evening, Phil, not sure how your team went this weekend, but my team won." Spectacularly, go the Mighty Blues. I watched that game, Joe. It was fantastic. Yes, Paddy Cripps' mark, eh? How good. Well, and as everyone knows, my team had a thumping victory. Hope your team won anyway, wherever you were. 1-300-800-222 is my number if you'd like to call. And there's a text line, as you know, on 0467 922 702. All right, food allergies in our first hour. Leading the Nightlife News Breakdown in our second hour, Claire Armstrong, ABC's chief digital political correspondent, is looking at this latest Redbridge poll. The country's obsessed by polls at the moment, isn't it? Perhaps unnecessarily so, you might think. We could talk about that a bit later. This latest Redbridge poll puts One Nation as the most popular political party in Australia on first preferences, although the actual poll results are a bit more complicated. Anyway, we'll talk some more about that. Science news. Scientists have found out how pigeons find their way home. You see, these homing birds, including our own shearwaters here in Australia, undertake spectacularly long flights. How do they find their way back? How do they navigate? Scientists have long thought it was tuning into the Earth's magnetic fields. Turns out to be probably that's right, but they've found out exactly how. It's an interesting story, so we'll talk about that a little later as well. The rights and wrongs of travel insurance, we've got some info about that. And after the Mighty Challenge, Bill Wyman, former assistant managing editor of National Public Radio in Washington, will join us for an edition of American Insight as well. We'll have a chat in the last hour about our issues of the day, which may include the Redbridge poll. The fact that in under AUKUS, by the way, did you see that we're only going to get secondhand subs? I don't know. And does the fall in property prices, which seem to have occupied front page news today, bother you at all? Or do you think that's where we need to go? 1-300-800-222. So there's plenty on, as you can see, and plenty of time to do it as well. I hope you can join us for some or all of that.
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0: All right, Australia has one of the highest rates of food allergies in the world. Figures from Allergy and Anaphylaxis Australia estimate that 1 in 20 Australians now live with a food allergy. The consequences can range from mild reactions to life-threatening anaphylaxis. 1 in 10 Australian children has a food allergy. I know, this never was once. Over the past 5 years, emergency department presentations for anaphylaxis have increased by 50%. The picture's more complex than those numbers suggest, which is precisely why getting the diagnosis right matters so much. And just as rates of severe food allergies are rising, science is moving just as fast as well, from unpicking the molecular mechanisms behind allergic responses to developing new treatments as well. Tonight on Nightlife, we're joined by two experts at the forefront of that work. Professor Andreas Lopata is head of the Molecular Allergy Research Laboratory at James Cook University. And Dr. Fulvio Salvo is a consultant allergist and clinical immunologist at Cairns Hospital. So, Andreas and Fulvio, good evening to you. Welcome to Nightlife.
4: Good evening.
0: Terrific to have you with us as well. For listeners who might think food allergy is just being careful around peanuts, Andreas and Fulvio, how would you describe what we're actually dealing with in Australia right now? It's not just peanuts, is it?
4: Yeah, if I might start discussing this a little bit more in detail.
0: Thanks, yes, Andreas. It is not just
4: peanuts. You're absolutely right. When it comes to food allergies, I mean, when it comes to allergies in general, there are many inhalant allergens. But when it comes to food allergy, we see really an increasing rise of different allergen sources, we call it. You know, is it different types of food we have never eaten before? We eat it for the first time and suddenly get an allergic reaction, which is really unexpected. And we are trying to figure out why this is and what are the kind of mechanisms underlying this in more detail. But right in Australia, peanuts, nuts, and increasingly also shellfish and seafood when you look in the adult population.
0: Yeah. I mean, the number of recognised allergenic causes has grown from something like 56 back in 1986 to over 1,100 today. I mean, what's driving it? Are we becoming more allergic or do we just know about it? Whenever I raise this as a topic on Nightlife here, Andreas and Fulvio, listeners of a certain age will say, well, back at school in my day, everyone ate peanut butter and there was never a concern about it. So, I mean, are we just becoming more allergic or are we recognising it more? What's going on?
4: Yeah, I think that's what you said. We definitely, when it comes to the number of allergenic molecules in the last 40 years, we know now far over 1,000. And this number is probably increasing by 10, 12 every single year. One thing is even the way how we test now, it can measure in a small blood sample if somebody has an allergy or not, really catapulted this whole idea of do you have an allergy or not, of looking at just at clinical symptoms. We can really measure it now really in a small blood sample, and we can measure antibodies we are making against these allergens. And these antibodies we can measure now against hundreds of different proteins. And these antibodies, they were only discovered about 30 or 40 years ago. So it does kind of support the idea why we know more about allergies now than before and why we can report more allergies than we did before.
0: Mm. But are you saying that actually years ago when, you know, everyone seemed to eat peanut butter, so maybe everyone didn't eat peanut butter sandwiches, but there was just as much nut allergy around, it's just that we know and recognise it more now?
5: It's probably still a combination of the two factors, actually. Mm. So we recognise it more, but it's true that over the last 40 years, the prevalence of allergy has increased as well. At least till a certain point, and we'll see maybe later what might have shifted this. And for me, it's very important, Phil, to remember that when we talk about this number, it's not only about finding a new allergist, but also the daily burden which is behind these numbers. It means like thousands and thousands of patients and families and the anxiety that's around every meal and every social occasion, every school lunch. So we see that constantly in the clinic, people arriving without a clear diagnosis. And that's why, like as Andreas was saying, the importance of like having the ability to look more in details of what's going on and be more precise, it's so important. So in Australia, food allergy is not just common. It's probably underdiagnosed and sometimes underserved, especially outside of the major city. So that's why researching like Andreas is doing, it's so important and can have such a strong clinical consequences later on.
0: Yeah. I'm talking with Dr. Fulvio Salva, who is just speaking. He's a consultant allergist at Cairns Hospital, and also Professor Andreas Lepata here at James Cook University. We're talking about allergies. Why? We see warnings on food labels or at cafes for products typically that include nuts, eggs, shellfish, etc. Why are these specific allergies more common than, say, I mean, you never see anybody saying they're allergic to carrots or pork or salt, do you? Why is that?
5: Mm-hmm. I can start, then maybe Andreas can add something here. It's important to understand that in Australia as well, is in many other, let's say, Western countries, if we want to use this term, the main drivers of like the most prevalent allergies are actually the so-called big eights, which are the major food groups that are responsible for the vast majority of reaction, namely egg, cow's milk, peanut, tree nuts, wheat, soy, sesame, and shellfish. But this is not a still picture, and it changes a lot during the lifetime. So while, for example, egg and cow's milk is more prevalent during early childhood, these allergies tend to be outgrown and sometimes replaced by new allergies. Other allergies can persist overall the entire life. So they start in childhood, like for peanuts or tree nuts or shellfish, and tend to persist like for many years. And also the diet is shaping the type of allergy that we can develop. So what you are exposed to most commonly is like the increases the risk of you becoming allergic to that specific food. For example, like think about buckwheat in Japan, which is like a very prevalent allergy there, while it's almost negligible in many other parts of the world. And lupin seeds, like, you know, flower, it's common even in Australia, and many people maybe don't even know how what a lupin looked like. And it's actually a flower, and it's used inside the food to increase the proteic content there. So it's a bit this one and a bit the intrinsic characteristics of each specific protein, its stability, its ability to stimulate our immune system. So it's a complex interrelationship between your life, your culture, your exposure, and your immunity that creates like our allergies.
0: You mentioned the big eight there. Where do we put things such as people who are allergic to, this is relatively common, some animals like cats and horses? For example, I mean, is it the same thing as a food allergy or what?
5: I mean, aeroallergen are usually, so we call aeroallergen or inhalant, so whatever environmental things you might be exposed to, not through your digestive system, but through different, like, you know, mechanism, such as like the breathing or the contact with your skin or with your eyes, for example. So yes, even in environmental allergens, there are allergens which are more common and more likely to cause allergies compared to others, like namely the pollens and the dust mite and some of our furry animals and friends. And so, yes, their protein are more likely to cause allergies. So that's why they are more common than others.
0: When we talk about an allergy, what is actually going on? What's the, in a, at a health level, what's actually happening here? Is it, and why do we suddenly start itching and can't find difficulty breathing? What's actually happening in a medical sense? Fulvio, you're the best for this.
5: Yeah, I'll take this one. Listen, Phil, this is the first question I would like every patient of myself like asking me, which is, like, what's going on? What is an allergy actually? Because a lot of like person actually do not really know. So an allergy is an immune mediated reaction against a protein that comes, let's say, from outside of your body, like a food or an environmental allergens. So there are special part of our immune system that tends to react. Some of them can react very quickly. And that's the most common type of allergy. And they are able to trigger a chain reaction that can actually bring to some clinical symptoms. So what happens is that our immunity reacts to a protein, for example, of a food, and releases certain mediators from certain cells that trigger the symptoms. So the itching is usually caused by like a protein that you might have heard of, like histamine, that in, for example, the skin can cause the redness and the itchiness that comes quickly and cause like a mosquito bite, what we call urticaria. That's one of the most common and recognizable form of immediate allergy. And it's actually a very precise reaction that your immunity is putting on to fight against something that shouldn't be a danger, but in that specific situation is perceived as a danger. So that's actually what's happening. It's not a random reaction or not liking or not able being able to digest like the food. It's a very precise reaction that triggers the immune system.
0: Okay, so it's essentially the body fighting back against these certain proteins, is it?
5: Yeah, exactly. So that's a very important thing to remember. So we are basically most of the time allergic to proteins. So this already tells you that, like, sometimes I get asked, like, can I be allergic to salt? Can I be allergic to water? Like, no, your immunity does not recognize those things as a possible allergy. So you are not allergic to them. You might be not able to tolerate or have side effects, but that's not an allergy.
0: Mm. Yeah. Why would people be allergic to, I don't know, to milk or eggs? I mean, these are foods that have been consumed by humans for thousands and thousands of years. Mm-hmm. Why on earth would the body have an allergic reaction to them, Andreas?
4: So one thing what Fulvio already talked about, the clinical symptoms which people have, which are sensitized. But when it comes to the molecular mechanisms, there is something we call antibodies. And mm-hmm. We heard this with COVID, we get vaccinated, we make antibodies against the vaccine and are protected. Now, the same thing it does in our body, we make a particular antibody, which is called IgE antibody, against parasites, for example, and pathogens which come into our body. And to protect us for these parasites and pathogens, we make a lot of these particular IgE antibodies. Now, there comes this terminology you heard about, this hygiene hypothesis, mm-hmm. where people are living more hygienic, we have less parasites, but our immune system is still there trying to protect us for something which shouldn't be there in the first place. And there is one theory, at least, which identifies this being the cause that we see more allergies, that these immune system now identify certain proteins which we commonly expose by inhaling or eating it and making accidentally antibodies against these allergens and causing clinical symptoms. Now, these antibodies we can luckily measure now, and this is something we do in allergy diagnosis. When a patient comes in and sees Fulvio and gets clinical symptoms, there's after the first identification what Fulvio is doing, you would do a blood test. And in a blood test, you can then confirm or refute if there's really certain IgE antibodies involved in some of the allergic reaction these patients are having.
0: Mm-hmm. Mm-hmm. What's the current advice? Because we've discussed this on the program before, I mean, obviously, but because it's, you know, it's a big issue in a lot of people's lives. What is the current advice on introducing allergens to young children? I mean, one of the arguments has been, look, the reason we're seeing such an increase is because once upon a time, life wasn't so hygienic. Kids used to muck around in backyards and eat dirt and all that sort of thing and hang around pets a lot. And, you know, they were exposed to more things and therefore became okay with them. Is it the advice that early introduction lowers the risk of developing allergies? I mean, in other words, small amounts of nuts, small amounts of eggs, small amounts of milk and soy and sesame at an early age will help you be more robust. Is that true or not?
5: I'm taking this one because I love to talk about this topic, Phil. And it's actually one of the greatest story of the modern allergy medicine. And It's quite embarrassing sometimes for a medical professional to discuss this because the advice that was given till a few years ago was to wait. Okay, so do not give high allergenic food to small kids who have a higher risk of developing allergies, such as those with eczema or with a strong family history of allergy. Till after 1 year of age. And the idea behind this was that their immune system was not able, capable to manage those protein and would develop like allergies, develop this IgE antibody against them. But

0: Everything started with a small observation, and it's like immigrant kids moving to the UK were having a similar rate of peanut allergy compared to British kids, while their Middle East counterparts, so those who stayed in their home country, were not showing that high prevalence of peanut allergy. And they have basically the same genetic background. So what's going on there? And what they realize is that back in their home country, it was very common to introduce a peanut containing snack very early in life, before 1 year of age, while in the UK, this snack was not available and so was not given to kids. So to test this hypothesis, a crucial, pivotal study was designed, and it's called the LEAP study, and basically compared what happened when you give allergenic food early in life, which means around 6 months of age, or later. And the results were incredible. They showed that there was an 80% reduction of food allergy to peanut in this high-risk group of infants. So basically, we were giving the wrong advice, but in good faith. And this had significant consequences for an entire generation of children who became like more allergic to peanuts, and we are still seeing the consequences till now. Now the guidelines have been updated, and like the advice is early introduction. This can significantly reduce the risk of develop like allergies in small children.
1: Okay, so you should, when we talk about early introduction, we're saying from 6 months. I mean, I think, kids normally start on some solids after 3 months, 4 months perhaps. By 6 months, though, you say this, the group of eight, let's go through them again. Eggs, milk, soy,
0: Peanut, soy,
1: choy, sesame, shellfish, peanuts,
0: wheat as well.
1: and wheat. Is that it? No, I've got the lot.
0: Yep, exactly.
1: So
0: Wheat.
1: you should try and introduce all of these foods in
0: Exactly.
1: small amounts from 6 months.
0: Yes, and once it's introduced and tolerated, should be continued and regularly used in the diet to preserve the tolerance.
1: Okay. It is very interesting, isn't it? 1-300-800-222 is the number. You can ask a question. These two guests tonight are world experts in allergies, Professor Andreas Lopata at James Cook University and Dr. Fulvio Salvos at Cairns Hospital, both experts in allergies. 1-300-800-222 is the number. 1-300-800-222. Philippa in Sydenham. Hello, Philippa.
2: Oh, good evening. Thank you for this wonderful discussion. I've come in a bit late. I woke up to take an antihistamine with this violent wind, and I thought, well, this is cracking. Could I ask the two gentlemen, are they aware of LEAS, LEAS, the one little element in the chlorophyll molecule of spinach after it's been vitamized? Are they aware of the dry eye liquid being it brought into? Apparently, it's one of the natural things being done. I think Dr. Wang from memory, are either of you aware of that or involved in that at all?
1: Andreas or Fulvio?
3: No, I think Fulvio can't probably tell from his clinical experience.
0: I mean, to be honest, that's not something that I've come across like lately. So, of course, spinach allergy—it's relatively uncommon, I would say. I don't know if you were mentioning like about like I didn't get the name correctly, but it was LTP.
2: Oh, no, I'm sorry. No, what the doctor has done, I was hoping it was one of you chaps, has removed, after vitamizing spinach, removed one of the chlorophyll molecules called LEAS, LEAS, and is looking at making eye drops for dry eye, which is, part of the allergies we
1: An allergic reaction, yeah.
2: have. Yes, and I was hoping one of you two guys were involved in that. I know it's been developed, but I was hoping in Australia.
1: Fulvio, any word on this? No.
0: Not really, to be honest. Like a lot of things are tried, and like they are researched for, and maybe they will at some point like hit the clinical practice, but not that they are aware of as something like available here. But
1: Andreas, well, I suppose Fulvio, just maybe to you first and then Andreas, in regards to diagnosis, how do you begin to figure out what people are allergic to when there is no obvious culprit? Once upon a time, I remember, this is years ago, they used to draw a little map on your back and, you know, have 26 hatched boxes and then, you know, prick you with egg and milk and soy and sesame and shellfish and peanuts and anything else and dust mite and whatever. And see what how your skin reacted, but that seemed a bit. That method did seem a bit primitive, but it was all that they had. What have we got now that can pinpoint it?
0: Okay, I will give you my like take on this one. I'm sure Andreas can eventually add something, but that thing it's still there, and those are called skin prick testing, and are relatively precise and easily available tests that can be done on the first day when you see a patient. So they have this invaluable ability to provide a quick answer sometimes. What I can tell you about the answer in general is that, like testing, it's a second step. So the first step in every type of allergic diagnosis is always with a history. So as allergists, we are detectives, we are investigators, and we have to look into each and every small detail. So everything us like start when we investigate food allergy of what did you have for food on that specific time of the reaction, but not only what, but how was it cooked? How long did it take to get the reaction going? Like, were you having any other condition that could have trigger or facilitated the reaction, such as, for example, were you drinking alcohol, which can increase your chance of reaction? Were you doing an exercise? Were you a little bit sick on that day? So history is the main cornerstone to start your diagnostic part. So it's maybe boring, but and old school, but that can help a lot later on when you order investigations.
1: Okay. And Andreas, you also, there is a thing called molecular allergology, isn't there? That can tell more than a standard skin. That can tell more than a standard skin prick test.
3: That's right. So what Fulvio said is, of course, from the clinical point, absolutely true. It's very good if you get a positive skin prick test, so that if you can confirm what you suspect. Unfortunately, if the test is negative, we have too many cases where you get false negative tests with skin prick testing. Therefore, we developed, not myself, but many companies, different ways of using molecular allergology, where you have these extracts purified and molecules purified on some devices. And you only need a few drops of that, basically for fingerprint, 5, 6, 7 drops are enough to test if you have antibodies, which are mentioned early on, against these allergens. And then you can quantify it. You can say how much of these antibodies, because it's also known as more you have of these antibodies to milk, for example, as stronger will be your reaction against the milk. And then you can identify if people are at higher risk of getting anaphylaxis, and you can give these patients in a management EpiPen, for example. So some of these tests in the moment now on the market, and some recently came into Australia, you can test up to 300 different allergens with just about 7 drops of blood, which is, of course, quite helpful for many people in Australia.
1: Yeah.
3: So we're moving away from skin prick tests and just having extracts and helping clinicians to support their management of patients using these molecular allergology.
1: How do you get access to this, Andreas? Can you just go to your GP and ask for this?
3: Exactly. You can just go to your GP. GPs can also do now skin prick testing in Australia, not just allergists. And GPs can ask for these blood tests, which are done now in most of these pathology laboratories in Australia.
1: Okay. Interesting. We're talking allergies tonight with Professor Andreas Lapata at James Cook and also Dr. Fulvio Salvo at Cairns Hospital. They're both renowned experts in allergies. If you'd like to ask a question, 1-300-800-222 is the number. Lines are free, 1-300-800-222.
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1: Nigel.

0: And Adelaide asks, can adults reduce allergy to eggs by increasing exposure? In other words, if you're allergic to eggs, should you eat more eggs?
1: Okay, that's a very interesting point, Phil. And the answer, it's nuanced here. And it's not only yes, because if you are truly allergic to eggs when you are an adult, there is a good chance you have a pretty severe form of allergy that persisted through your life. So start just eating egg like that is definitely not a good idea. But if we are mentioning something slightly different, which is supervised, very measured exposure that can induce somehow a tolerance, that's actually possible. And it has a very specific name, which is called immunotherapy. And that's actually a pretty new treatment that can, in certain situation and for certain patient, induce tolerance. So is able to increase the dose that someone can actually tolerate of a food that is causing allergy up to a level where, like, you know, you don't have reaction, for example, with accidental exposure. It definitely warrants a throughout discussion, this thing, because it's not an easy thing to do and it's not for everyone and has a lot of risk involved. But done properly, yes, it's possible to start eating in a very special way the food you're allergic to, like egg, for example, but for any other type of food, and develop a form of tolerance.
0: Okay, interesting. Mel from Darlinghurst. Hi, Mel. G'day, Mel.
2: Hi.
0: Hello.
2: Can you hear me?
0: Yeah, I can hear you. What's your question?
2: Just wanted to know if there were any new changes in or updates on taking a probiotic in the late stages of pregnancy, which I think when I gave birth quite a while ago, it was some kind of a grey area. And so, yeah, just want to know if there's any updates on those.
0: And your phone's a bit muddy here, Mel. You're saying advice on taking probiotics in late pregnancy?
2: Yes.
0: Okay, yeah.
2: That may reduce risk of allergens later on, I think.
0: But you mean, are you saying this may reduce the risk of allergens to your child when born?
2: The baby, yeah.
0: Got it, yeah, yeah. Okay. Fulvio,
2: sorry,
0: is there...
2: about that.
0: No, that's okay. Fulvio, is there anything in this or not?
1: Yes, there is something, definitely, and this has been explored through, like, studies. With the supplementation of probiotic, some, like, many strains have been used, but Lactobacillus rhamnosus is usually the one that is commonly used. And I mean, the data specifically on food allergy are not so clear. So it might reduce it through a different mechanism, which is by reducing the risk of having eczema. So it's possible. The data are still, like, pretty, like, preliminary, but there is some evidence that this might help later on in life in decreasing the chance, let's put it in this way. So we're talking about very nuanced intervention,
0: okay.
1: But it's something that it's worth exploring more in the future.
0: Yeah, okay. Well, there you go, Mel. All right, thank you. 1-300-800-222 is the number. Robin from Hastings. Hi, Robin.
3: Hello. I'm just calling about an allergy that I'd only recently heard about called mammalian meat allergy, which is supposed to be triggered by tick bite.
0: Yeah.
3: Now, I used to live on the mid-north coast of New South Wales 20-something years ago and had experienced a number of tick bites. When my grandson was 8 months old, I stopped eating meat because I finally realised every time I ate meat, I would have to run to the toilet within a couple of hours.
0: Mm-hmm.
3: And he's now 19, and I could not work out what it is about meat. And this is the only thing that this just fell across my screen one day, and I thought, I wonder if this could be it.
0: Mm. Yeah. Andreas, what is it about the meat allergies?
4: It's a very interesting case, and thanks for sharing this with us, because I think Australia, it's really very much really underreported, this so-called meat allergy. And really, globally, this started in the northern beaches of Sydney, where the first cases of these were reported like 20-odd years ago, and everybody thought that's kind of a fluke, you know, something which is not

0: really true. Now we have cases all around the world. In America, there's a lot of groups working on this, in Scandinavia, in Europe. And what happens actually, these ticks, and there seems to be particular species of ticks, they bite animals, and often deers or wild animals, basically mammals most of the time. And then afterwards, they're biting us or the humans. And by doing this, they transfer some of the proteins from the deer and cattle also and other kind of livestock and introduce these proteins into our bloodstream. Now, our body, as I mentioned early on, recognizes some of these sugar molecules, and they're called alpha-galactosidase. So these alpha-gal sugar proteins are recognized by our body as foreign because we don't make these sugar molecules. Even we are also mammals, basically. But we make antibodies against it, and these people, then once they have these antibodies, they can never ever eat red meat again, and getting these strong responses a few hours after eating, gets a nausea, sick, and a lot of different symptoms, and have red meat allergy, mostly against beef, but can also be to a certain degree to sheep and also pork.
1: Okay.
2: Is there a blood test?
0: Yeah.
1: Sorry, Robin, say again.
2: Is there a blood test available in Australia?
0: Absolutely, Robin. You're absolutely right. So what you just mentioned just now, this new test, which I mentioned early on, also has a test for alpha-gal, for antibodies against this very unique sugar which you find on mammal animals. And yes, we can now test this. GPs can order this test if they have somebody suspected with red meat allergy, and can very easily identify if it's really a true allergy or not. Without doing a blood test, it's actually very difficult to go into the history and confirm this. Mm. But now we have this on the market, and yes, we can do it
1: to
0: any state of a person.
1: Okay, Robin, thank you. Thanks for the call. Fulvio, can we talk about anaphylaxis and what it actually looks like? And is an allergy to something the same as anaphylaxis?
3: We are coming now from discussion to alpha-gal, which is a very, very particular and peculiar type of allergic reaction. But it's good to go to the basic and see, like, you know, what a classic anaphylaxis looks like. Mm. And I can tell you, like, when you think about allergic reaction, you have to remember that we are talking about a spectrum of reactions. So not every allergic reaction is an anaphylaxis, okay? Which means there is, from one side of the spectrum, a mild localized allergic reaction that might cause a little bit of itching inside the mouth, a little bit of swelling of the lips without any other symptoms. While on the other side of the spectrum, there is what we call anaphylaxis that can be very severe, can be even deadly sometimes. And this can has some characteristic that is important to familiarize in recognizing them, because, like, when you recognize it early, you can treat it early. And this increases a lot the chance of not having any bad consequences from that. So first thing to remember is the rapidity of onset. So anaphylaxis, most of the time, happens within minutes from the exposure to the food that is triggering it. Mm-hmm. Many times patient reports, they are like, you know, start having symptoms while they're still eating. But on the other side, yes, might happen later on. Most of the time within 30 to 60 minutes maximum, but there are some special situation in which this window can increase up to several hours, like exactly in the case of alpha-gal that we just discussed. So the first symptoms might be local, so not always the case, so itching inside the mouth or in the throat, and most of the time, but again, not every time, involves the skin as the most commonly affected organ, okay? Mm-hmm. Itchy rash, hives, swelling, redness, flushing. Then it usually progresses to involve other organs and systems. So typically the gastrointestinal system, which is your gut. So you might feel intense nausea, vomiting, abdominal cramps, sometimes diarrhea. You might have shortness of breath when the involvement is on the respiratory system, with like wheezy, noisy when we're breathing, and like, you know, choking sensation and difficulty swallowing and taking the air inside or outside. And when it affects the cardiovascular system, you can have dizziness, palpitation, and low blood pressure that can configure the situation where it's called anaphylactic shock, which is probably the most severe. It's important to familiarize with these symptoms so that you can recognize them. And remember that, yes, the skin is the most common one, but might not be there or might come later on. So if the bottom line is, if you're allergic to something and you eat a meal where you might have been exposed to that, if you start having abdominal pain and dizziness, that might be enough to call it an anaphylaxis and to trigger the treatment of anaphylaxis.
1: Mm, okay. 1-300-800-222 is the number. Margaret in Brizzy. Hi, Margaret.
4: Hi, how are you?
1: No, I'm well, thank you.
4: Good evening, gentlemen. You mentioned earlier about the allergy to ham, that you never hear about it. Mm. I'm allergic to ham. I'm also allergic to onions, and I'm allergic to peanuts.
1: Uh-huh.
4: But I can eat garlic, so I wanted to ask the gentleman this evening if they might be able to tell me why that is something that I can have, but yet I can't have raw onions or onions, and I'm allergic to ham, and I'm allergic to peanuts.
1: Yeah, Andreas, what's going on here?
0: Thanks for sharing your clinical case, and we find often these complicated cases. So when you look at the onion and garlic, they are really spices which are causing quite often allergic reactions. So inhalation, sometimes even just also eating, but also inhalation. But again, the best is really an allergy test where you really identify if you have these IgE antibodies against these different types of allergens you mentioned, because sometimes if you don't have these antibodies, as Fulvio will tell you, there are other kind of pathways where you can be kind of sensitized, but not necessarily having an allergic sensitization. Fulvio, yeah, maybe you can add on this.
3: So, like, let's say those are two fairly uncommon form of allergy, but they are both well described. And while, like, same, like they belong to the same large family, and so cross reactivity, which means being allergic to both of them, is fairly common. It's absolutely possible to become allergic to a single member of the family, to a single vegetable, without having problem with other closely related one. It all depends on which protein you are allergic to, how similar are the protein of the two species. So it's possible, like, you know, I can tell you on the bright side, better being allergic to one of the two than both of them. But, you know, with the other allergies, they don't have to share necessarily being like the same family of food, because once you have allergies, like, yes, you are at increased risk, like your background, genetic background and predisposition probably puts you at higher risk of developing allergy to other unrelated food later on. But it's always important that to remember that these allergies should be confirmed. Like, you know, it's very common to call allergy something that maybe is not, like, not talking about your case, of course, but, you know, when the things are so not unrelated, just, you know, go and check, like, have a consultation with an allergist that can confirm your clinical suspicion.
1: Okay.
4: I have had an allergy.
3: Great, Margaret. Confirmed. Yes. That's cool.
1: Okay.
3: Perfect.
1: Okay. Thank you, Margaret. 1-300-800-222 is the number. Kate from Narrowena on the text line. I've got a garlic allergy. On a recent trip to Italy, a pharmacist gave me a product called Fenistil Drops, which helped reduce the symptoms when I consumed garlic. I take it before eating out in case there's garlic in the food, even though I always ask for no garlic. Mm. Is there an equivalent product in Australia?
3: So it's basically a Fenistil. It's an antihistamine, and yes, of course, there are plenty of these products. But I would be careful with like the use of antihistamine to prevent a food allergy. It's true that some minor form of localized allergy might be controlled or prevented by the use of antihistamine. But it's also true that antihistamine works as a mask, so it can cover milder initial symptoms, and then not be absolutely able to stop a severe reaction. So as a general advice, it's not always a great idea to use antihistamine to make a food tolerable when it's causing you symptoms. unless it's something that is fairly reproducible and you discuss it with the
1: Right,
3: doctor,
1: right.
3: that's a good strategy.
1: I know a lot of people use things like fexofenadine, for example.
3: Yes, yes, there are many.
1: And that's just one of them. But you're saying these are not necessarily harmful, but you should probably investigate it further. Is that what you're saying?
3: Yeah, what I'm saying is that allergies can sometimes be unpredictable. So if it was always mild, doesn't always mean that will always be a mild reaction. It depends on a lot of things you cannot always predict well, like how your immune system is reacting, the dose, the famous cofactor we discussed before. So you might be fairly consistent and say, yeah, I'm fine by taking a tablet before, but that day, then it might not be enough. And you might find yourself in a difficult situation later on because the recognition might be delayed because that medicine was able to stop the milder symptoms, but not the severe one.
1: Yeah. Okay. 1-300-800-222 is the number. Francis from Redlands. Hi, Francis.
5: Hi.
1: Hi. What's your question?
5: I am allergic to shellfish and it's not a problem when I'm at home, but it's happened. I've had two attacks when I've been on planes or about to hop on a plane in the middle of Hawaii. Another time I was on a plane coming to Dubai, having to transfer to Copenhagen. They weren't going to let me on the next my connecting flight. I'm just wondering if there's anything I can take. I mean, I get red and hot and itchy and dry reach forever. Mm-hmm. Is there anything I can do because it only happens when I'm traveling? Anything I can take for the symptoms or
1: Fulvio? Yes, Andreas, go on.
0: Before we work on symptoms, Francis, it's really because we do a lot of research at James Cook University on shellfish allergy, but also on cross-reactivity of shellfish to other things like, for example, dust mites. So when you're traveling and you avoid eating shellfish, I hope.
5: They put little bits in and you can't see them. They're white and you don't know they're there. Yeah.
0: So it's often also via inhalation. And the thing is also with people with shellfish allergy often cross-reacts to dust mites, also inhaling dust mites. So when you're in a place like an airplane with the big carpets, there are plenty of dust mites and dust mite allergens exposed in the air. And suddenly you inhale this, you will often get very allergic reactions and symptoms. And even if you don't actually eat a shellfish, and as you said, very small amounts, it's bad enough. So maybe Folio can give you some antihistamine advice if it's accidentally exposure.
3: Mm-hmm. So as I was saying before, remember, antihistamine will never be able to block a severe reaction, but for reaction that involves the eyes, tearing eyes or redness and itchiness or running nose, those can probably help in reducing the chance that you get those symptoms. Of course, avoidance of a food that you are allergic to is the most common thing. So I'm sure there are plenty of ways where you can try to avoid and not be confused by whatever hidden ingredients that might be there in a food served on a plane. But if the problem is being on a plane, not necessarily the food, then yes, pre-medicate yourself with an antihistamine can help you reduce the burden of symptoms while you are traveling. And it's true what Andreas is saying. Yeah, dust mites are feasting on a plane because of the carpet and the environment. Mm. They love it.
1: I can imagine dust mites.
3: Yes,
1: on a plane. I really
0: but
1: can.
0: So this, Philip and Francis, actually, you are right. I mean, 50% of all reactions to food are actually happening accidentally. When you're out of the house, when you are somewhere in a restaurant, and you get often contamination, so something which is not really shellfish, but in the kitchen got accidentally in contact with shellfish, and that's often enough to get severe reactions. So eating out when you have a severe allergy and you know about this can be very tricky, as you mentioned, and particularly when you're in a plane. So just keep this in mind when you go out eating. And if you're not so sure, and if you have something tingling on your lips, on your mouth, when you eat something, just put it away and have an apple or something.
1: Okay. All right. Thank you, Francis. 1-300-800-222. There are some new things around, aren't there, Fulvio? I know we've mentioned this before in the program. There's an intranasal adrenaline called Neffy. That's been approved here in Australia. This is an alternative to an EpiPen for people who don't like sticking needles in themselves or others,

0: it's a very dangerous reaction, and be sure that they will be fine in doing it for the first time by themselves is actually quite scary. And that's actually exactly what we don't want. So a delay or an hesitation or a wrong technique because you are scared of injecting yourself or maybe injecting your children with an EpiPen. So Neffy was developed just to overcome this
1: Okay,
0: problem,
1: and that's
0: and
1: why it's generally available, is it?
0: it's now available in Australia and the register on the TGA, still not on the PBS, but the application has been submitted. So it's a generally like new option as an like a complementary to EpiPen, which remains the cornerstone of treatment of anaphylaxis.
1: Yeah. Okay, all right. Look, sadly, we've run out of time. Little Brother Trucker says, "Is that why they say an apple a day keeps the doctor away?" Oh, well, amongst other reasons, little brother trucker. Amongst other reasons as well. Look, it's been terrific having you both with us tonight, and I do thank you for your time. My guests tonight have been Professor Andreas Lopata, from the head of, who's the head of molecular allergy research at James Cook University, and also Dr. Fulvio Salvo, who is a consultant allergist and clinical immunologist at Cairns Hospital. Both allergy experts. Gentlemen, appreciate your time. Thank you so much for joining us.
0: Thank you so much, Phil. Was absolutely great.
1: Great. And I'll put this
2: Thanks
1: up.
2: so much, Phil. Thank
1: Thank
2: you.
1: you. I'll put this up as a podcast later too, so you can listen back or pass it on. That'll be up on our podcasts, available through the Listen app. All right, we've got news coming up and the news breakdown after that.
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4: ABC News with David Rowlands. Federal Treasurer Jim Chalmers says he's not surprised by a post-budget opinion poll showing One Nation is the most popular party in Australia. The Redbridge survey for the Australian Financial Review puts Pauline Hanson's minor party ahead of Labor and the Coalition. It also shows more than 50% of participants view the budget as bad for the nation. Mr. Chalmers says he knows the budget is contentious, but the government is determined to get more young Australians into their own homes.
5: I would rather get the policy right and lose a bit of skin politically than to take the easy option and leave everything exactly as it is and lock out subsequent generations from the housing market. I think it would be surprising in the current political context if any government got a bounce out of a budget.
4: Western Power says crews have been working in trying conditions after a severe storm lashed the southern half of WA, affecting more than 160,000 customers since Saturday. Lauren Smith has the details.
6: The Bureau of Meteorology has confirmed the storm was one of the most powerful to hit WA's south in decades. The weather system brought heavy rain and damaging wind gusts of up to 135 kilometres an hour, with authorities receiving more than 800 calls for help across the state. Western Power's Asset Operations Executive Manager Zane Christmas says crews are working hard to restore power.
7: Given the size of the event, it's going to take a couple of days to get through and repair all the damage.
6: He says there are still 200 hazards to fix and 34,000 homes remain without electricity.
4: Streets across Lebanon's capital, Beirut, are packed with traffic as locals flee the southern Hezbollah stronghold known as Dakia. Israel's Prime Minister Benjamin Netanyahu has instructed his military to target the area. The order follows an intensification of hostilities over the weekend, with Israeli troops capturing the 900-year-old Beaufort Castle and expanding ground operations. Netanyahu says the southern Hezbollah stronghold is no longer out of bounds.
8: There will be no situation where Hezbollah attacks our cities and citizens, and its terror headquarters in Beirut, in Dahiya, will remain out of bounds. We continue to deepen our activity on the ground in southern Lebanon, eliminating Hezbollah strongholds. Hezbollah is on the run.
4: NT Health is facing multi-million dollar fines over the death of a mental health patient who died after inhaling deodorant at the Royal Darwin Hospital. Courtney Barrett-Peters has the story.
2: The Northern Territory's Safe Work watchdog alleges the 22-year-old patient was able to purchase and breathe in the content of an aerosol can at Royal Darwin Hospital in January 2022. NT Health is facing four charges.

0: including failing in its primary duty of care and failing its duty involving the management or control of the workplace. If the organisation is found guilty of all charges, it faces fines of up to $4.5 million. NT Health is expected to face court tomorrow.
1: The New South Wales Health Minister says the wait list of older Australians needing help in their own homes isn't going down fast enough. Latest federal data shows that between December and March, another 17,000 Australians began receiving aged care support at home through government packages. However, Ryan Park says there are currently 1,300 people in hospital beds across the state who are still waiting for aged care or NDIS support.
2: We've got hospitals at the moment under significant pressure as we head into winter. Despite that, we lose 1,300 beds as of today, each and every day, that can't be used because the federal government is not offering these packages and not providing enough aged care beds. That makes it really, really challenging to run an acute public health system.
1: Border Force officials and New South Wales Police are investigating around 750,000 files after a Newcastle man was arrested at Sydney Airport and charged with possessing child abuse material. Sarah Forster reports.
3: 32-year-old Bowman James Wood was travelling home from Thailand on Friday when he was stopped by the Australian Border Force. After searching his phone and tablet, officers allegedly seized thousands of images and videos suspected to contain child abuse material. Approximately 750,000 files are under investigation. Mr. Wood was granted bail on charges of possessing child abuse material and importing a Tier 2 good. That bail was continued at an appeal hearing today on conditions including he must make his bedroom available to police at all times for search purposes and must not approach any school, preschool, childcare facility, playground or public pool.
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2: Yes, well, hello, and how are you, Philip Clark, with you on ABC Radio. This is Nightlife, and we are right around the country on this 1st of June, first day of winter. Rug up, keep warm, all of that, and stay dry as well. 6 past 11, 6 past 9 in WA, South Australia and the Northern Territory, 24 to 11. Say hello to everyone in the west, says Soft Dog, otherwise we'll impose visas on you, everyone from the east. Soft Dog, come on. We are one, we are many, surely. 1-300-800-222 is the number. That conversation about allergies I'll put up as a podcast. You can grab our podcast through the ABC Listen app. We'll do that towards the end of the show, all right? So it won't be up until after the show is over, but grab it there and you can pass that on or listen back if you would like. Coming up in this hour, the Nightlife News Breakdown with Claire Armstrong. Jonathan Webb's going to tell us about, in his science report, scientists have discovered how homing pigeons find their way home. Now, this has always been a big mystery, I know. Even if you were a pigeon fancier, you didn't know how they did it. Scientists now think they do know how pigeons do it, so we'll talk about that. Also, Paul Latimer, a lawyer's got some salutary advice about buying travel insurance. We'll do that in this hour as well. So lots on, and I hope you can join us for some or all of that in this hour as well. 1-300-800-222 is my open line number. 0467 922 702 if you would like to send us a text.
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0: breakdown. Yet another Redbridge poll conducted for the Australian Financial Review has shown that One Nation is now, well, according to the poll, the most popular party in Australia. It also reveals that more than 50% of voters believe the budget will turn out to be bad for the nation. Labor's running second, the coalition with only 20% of respondents. Poll also showing One Nation is now the preferred party among millennials. Shadow Treasurer Tim Wilson, however, says he's still confident the Liberals and Nationals can win government at the next election and that the appeal of One Nation will diminish. For her part, Pauline Hanson says she would be ready should the voters of Australia call on her to lead. And this is what she had to say.
1: I haven't been doing this for this period of time and turn around and say, oh, no, I don't want it. Because why then would I encourage people to vote for One Nation? I've been the leader of this party.
0: Well, leading the Nightlife News Breakdown tonight is Claire Armstrong, the ABC's chief digital political correspondent based at Parliament House in Canberra. Claire, hello. Welcome back to Nightlife.
2: Good evening. Thanks for having me.
0: Here we go. Another poll. These are big numbers for One Nation. It doesn't mean it's happening. It's a poll. But how indicative do you think they are?
2: I always treat polls, I think, with the combination of deference and scepticism that they deserve, which is that they're interesting flashpoints in time. They're not necessarily a predictor of what is to come, particularly when we're sitting 2 years almost, well, a bit under 2 years from the next federal election. I think what we are clearly seeing, not just from this poll, but from a succession of polls that have been well and truly commentated on to death in the last 6 months, is there is obviously a trend of votes going to One Nation, and that's coming from two kinds of places. It's coming from once rusted on coalition voters, conservatives who are really not happy with the Labor government. They're sick of the coalition sort of not being able to get its act together and do something about it. And they're looking for a genuine kind of alternative right-wing candidate. And they believe that Pauline Hanson is that answer. Then there's another cohort of people, which is much more of a problem for Labor. These are the people that pretty well put Labor into government. They're young, working families. They're doing it pretty tough. And they're starting to feel like that government isn't doing as much for them, or that the plans aren't working out as they were promised, and they're interested in maybe a bit of a protest vote and casting their ballot elsewhere. They're not necessarily 100% on board with the Hanson worldview, but that's sort of what I think we're seeing, is we had that initial wave of the sort of conservative vote swinging behind her. Now we've got some people dabbling with it, but only in the sense that they're considering voting for them. I mean, if you've ever been polled, you get asked, if there was an election tomorrow or today, how would you vote? And obviously there isn't an election tomorrow or today, so a lot can happen between now and then.
0: Yeah. And the other thing is that, I mean, the you can be critical of the media for lots of things. That's us, I know. But they are obsessed with polls, and they probably shouldn't be, because if you look at this poll, okay, One Nation's votes increased. First preference vote is increased. That's clear. But if you look at Redbridge's poll on the party best able to handle key issues, the winner here is, apart from immigration, where One Nation has a majority, on cost of living, healthcare, housing affordability, national security, climate change, crime and public safety, economic management. The big winner is other. So it's not Labor, Coalition, One Nation, the Greens. It's other. In other words, there's a lot of dissatisfaction, but it's, you know, as to who punters think is going to solve all this, it's more people are expressing, you know, they don't want any of them. They want somebody else.
2: I think that's right. What these polls are picking up is a lot of dissatisfaction for a whole range of reasons in the electorate. And eventually, when it comes to actually having an election, people have to really think about who it is they want to send to the lodge. And that may end up still being Pauline Hanson for a lot of people. But I am always wary of focusing too much on polls. And I think as well, the tying of a lot of the polling at the moment to some of the reaction to the budget is not necessarily wrong, but it's important to note that there was something else that happened by

0: Budget Week, and that was the Farah by-election. And One Nation obviously were very successful. They had a lot of, there was a lot of prominence given to that. I think there's a bit of a honeymoon factor going on there. So as much as there might be some anger out there about Labor and the budget, I think as well, Pauline Hanson is probably just having quite a moment, and that may not last.
1: Yeah, yeah. Just back on this, party best able to handle key issues, economic management. The coalition wins that one on 28%, but other, that is neither anybody, none of the lot of them, other wins 31%. Crime and public safety. You'd think One Nation might do better there, but no, the leader there is other on 35%. Housing affordability. One Nation's only scoring 18, Labor's on 22, other on 36%. And it's the same pretty much across the board, with one exception being immigration. So, yeah, it's, I don't know, I think sometimes people latch onto these polls without probably going into them deeply enough. This is, there's been a lot of targeting of Pauline Hanson, hasn't there, Claire, regarding her parliamentary attendance, in particular how she's avoided Senate estimates. This is Liberal frontbencher Andrew Hastie with the ABC's Patricia Carvelis on Afternoon Briefing today, criticising Ms Hanson's attendance record.
2: Well, I think she has to declare where she's going to run in the lower house if she is going to run to be Prime Minister. But I think it's right to ask a few questions about her drive, her commitment and her energy, frankly, given that it was revealed today that she's been absent for 88% of estimates over the last decade, or a 12% attendance record. And her job as a senator is to hold the government to account. She was absent last week, and she was having birthday cake with a billionaire in Brisbane when she should have been asking questions of the government on behalf of her battlers, who have just experienced one of the worst budgets in the last three decades.
3: She says that the Liberals and the Labor Party are just trying to destroy her by raising this, and that in fact you don't achieve much in Senate estimates. You disagree with that?
2: Well, I think estimates is a really important part of holding the government to account. And if I had a 12% attendance record, my constituents would be rightly outraged. A 12% attendance record for a student at school or university is not going to get you a pass mark. So I think past performance is a good indicator of future performance. And I think Pauline Hanson has some explaining to do with her attendance record.
1: Well, in moments like these, Claire, it's Barnaby Joyce to the rescue. And here he is defending Pauline Hanson for not showing up in Senate committees.
4: I think it's really important that people understand that the committees are chaired by either Labor or the Coalition. One Nation doesn't get to chair committees, and so it's obviously they get swayed to what they want to do, and there are times where for One Nation they sit in there and it's just gobbled up by the government giving the talking points.
1: Claire, well, if we got an interesting line of attack. What did you make of it?
0: Bit to digest there, isn't there? I'm wondering if Hastie thought about how to put all that alliteration together with his Brisbane battlers and all that. That was pretty good, I thought. look, I do think that this is the kind of this is what really interests me, is that Pauline Hanson has been this perpetual figure in politics for the last three decades. Now she is really within reach of something quite substantial potentially in the electorate, and she is starting to get pressure on the kinds of things that I think Andrew Hastie is right to say, that the people of Canning, who sent him from Western Australia over to Canberra, kind of expect him to show up more than 12% of the time. And Barnaby Joyce's defence there that, oh, you know, well, the major parties chair the committees. As someone who has spent a lot of time over the years sitting on my computer watching Senate estimates and watching Pauline Hanson's own senator, Malcolm Roberts, get to expend an enormous amount of time, I'm assuming relative to, you know, everyone else getting a share as well, on various topics, asking very senior people across the bureaucracy, whatever it is he chooses, I don't think it's a good enough excuse to just say, well, the whole thing is kind of a stitch up by the majors. Because if anything, estimates could probably do with a bit more stitching up to be a bit more efficient.
1: Yes, exactly. You wrote a piece in the weekend about whether or not the coalition's fighting One Nation on the right ground, that is culture wars, and how perhaps the Greens and One Nation have a lot more in common.
0: Yeah, it's an interesting one. I think it's someone somewhere calls it the horseshoe effect in politics, where people who are quite different ideologies, like the arc kind of bends and they're so far apart from each other that they find unusual common ground. And what seems to be emerging, you know, an example that I was looking at is that a lot of these kind of populist economic ideas that the Greens have long championed, things like negative gearing reductions and gas tax, they are policies now that One Nation is pursuing. One Nation announcing last week that their version of a negative gearing reform would be to limit it to just two properties per investor, which is different to the Greens slightly, but they're similar. So while Pauline Hanson is kind of encroaching in this economic space, picking up on a lot of people's unhappiness with the economy, the coalition have been going quite the other way. They spent not an insignificant amount of time last week discussing and talking about a private members' bill to amend the Sexual Discrimination Act. This is in response to a court case about whether women should be able to have women's only spaces, or if you can exclude trans women. The court has found it under the current act that you can't. So One Nation sort of moving into economics, albeit populist economics, while the coalition have a fight on gender and sex discrimination, which is, you know, an unusual situation, I think, to have.
1: It is. Oh, like one other aspect of the polling too, it represented a rejection, it seems, of the government's efforts to sell the budget. Treasurer Jim Chalmers wasn't too perturbed. He implied that he didn't expect that much.
5: I would rather get the policy right and lose a bit of skin politically than to take the easy option and leave everything exactly as it is and lock out subsequent generations from the housing market. I think it would be surprising in the current political context if any government got a bounce out of a budget.
1: Yeah, Claire, the budget's been attacked pretty comprehensively by the Murdoch press, who've launched, and Sky News, etc., have launched a kind of, you know, vituperative campaign about it. How badly do you think the government sales job has gone, and how much of it is just a perception of how the media is covering it?
0: Look, I think the government certainly did not account for some of the backlash that is coming from, be it young people who have chosen to invest outside of the housing market because it's not something that's accessible to them. I'm assuming they probably did expect pushback from small business, but I think maybe they thought a lot of that would be overcome by their messaging around their efforts to get more people into housing, into owning their first home. So I think the sales pitch hasn't gone as well. We're not spending a lot of time talking about negative gearing and how that's potentially going to help people get into the housing market. But I do think it's 2 years out from an election. The government's going to do some carve-outs, not a lot, on their CGT changes, and they will probably just ride it out. I think a lot of this is to do with the fact that the government chose to ask for forgiveness rather than permission in terms of taking these tax proposals to the election. And, you know, you can have your opinion on that and whether it's dishonest or whatever, but they're now just deep in the process of essentially asking the electorate for forgiveness. And that was always going to be pretty messy.
1: Yeah. Now, Claire, Tony Abbott is back.
0: I know.
1: He's been sworn in as federal Liberal Party president on Friday, and said his job was to turn around the party's soaring, lack of soaring popularity with voters. I heard one Liberal commentator on the air today say that they thought it was an insane decision to have him back. But he says his job is to help Angus Taylor turn it all around, and I'm confident that over time he can. Tony Abbott's a long time and bitter critic of One Nation. Can he really change the Liberals' fortunes?
0: Look, I mean, at this point, I think it's a case of throw mud at the wall and see what sticks. There's obviously a plan here by Angus Taylor, who backed in Abbott for this role, which I should add is, you know, it's an unpaid chairman of the board style kind of role. You're not in there formulating policy.
1: He's not formulating policy, and he's not the Liberal Party's official spokesperson or anything like that.
0: No. But it is a public-facing role, and I think that this plan is part of this two-step plan, I guess, of win back the base, as it were, first, these voters that immediately went to One Nation, and then figure out, you know, how to beat Labor and win in the cities and all of that later, you know, that old thing that they've totally kind of just pushed to one side. maybe Abbott can help them in step one. I'm not entirely sure how it is possible that he could be helping them in step two, not in the least because he's the first Lib to ever lose his seat to what we now kind of know as a Teal. Mm. You know, Zali Steggall beat him well before we even knew who Allegra and Monique and Kate Janey and everyone else were. So I think it's potential that he'll have some success on the One Nation front. Not sure about the rest of the places that the Liberal Party desperately needs to win back support.
1: No, going back to the future. Maybe. I don't know. Other things around the house sale figures out today, not so good for those who own property, or the investors. Perhaps the preliminary data from Catality shows national clearance rates for the week ended May, at the end of May, was 54.5%, a 60-year low. Both the Treasurer, Jim Chalmers, and the Liberals' Andrew Hastie seem to think it's maybe not all that bad. Here's Jim Chalmers.
5: If we are making it easier for first home buyers to get a fair crack at auctions, then that's a good thing. We've only seen the preliminary numbers for Saturday. Some of those preliminary numbers have come up a bit. In other markets, they've gone down. But the budget is not the only factor when it comes to those auction clearance rates.
1: Well, I suppose that's true. Andrew Hastie had this to say this afternoon.
2: It depends who you are. For a young Australian who's just managed to save up enough for a deposit, maybe that's a glimmer of hope. But for young Australians who've just gotten into a house and they're leveraged up to their eyeballs and they're looking down the barrel of negative equity, I don't think it would be all that encouraging. I think what we have to do is rebalance the market, and that's why we are going to cut immigration and peg it to housing completions, because the way to fix this problem is to get Labor's uncontrolled migration back under control so that young Australians have hope of buying a home.
1: Claire, in a sense, this is what the government's looking for, isn't it? Some moderation in the house prices.
0: Yeah, I mean, easy if all you have to do is announce a policy and not even legislate it and it spooks the market. Look, I think Jim Chalmers did make the point today that, yes, there are probably some would-be investors rethinking their plans to turn up to auctions and bid if they're not going to be able to negatively gear and have quite as generous a tax concession through the CGT on it. But probably a bigger driver, or just as big a driver, is, of course, interest rates going up. So, yes, this is maybe a combination of the things, but obviously if the government can get inflation under control, then we'll see rates come down again and maybe we won't really... This is maybe much more to do with that than it is anything else at the moment, given, as I said, those laws are not legislated yet.
1: No. And just finally to another topic, the government's gambling draft bill. You've had a look at this. And, I mean, the government's, I think you'd have to say, tepid or lukewarm at best about gambling reform. Late night football matches and other sporting events after 8:30 p.m. could still contain betting ads under Labor's so-called crackdown, and I put that in inverted commas, on gambling harms.
0: Well, as the person that, as you say, wrote this story up on Friday afternoon, which might I add was when the government released the draft bill, I'm very glad we're talking about it on a Monday, because it's called Take Out the Trash Friday for a reason. They hope that these stories die over the weekend, and this one did not. We've known these reforms broadly were coming, a lot of limitations specifically targeted at preventing children from being exposed to gambling advertisements just by virtue of attending a sporting match or watching sport on the television. So lots of things like banning the ads in stadiums and during that sort of daytime period on the radio, school pickup, drop off, all of that. Big caveat being after 8:30 in scheduled and unscheduled breaks of play. So that's your half times, your three quarter times, or if it's a rain delay, they can show gambling ads. So if the kids are staying up late for, you know, I know not every game is that late and not every kid stays up, but something like Origin or a Friday night footy clash, they could still see these gambling ads. So I think that's going to be something that we will see the crossbench in particular really try to get changed when this legislation ultimately goes through the Senate.
1: Yep, exactly. It's something that people, if you're judging by the public mood, people certainly want reform and change here, a lot more than what the government's offering. All right, Claire, always terrific to have you on. Thank you.
0: Amazing. Thanks, Bill.
1: Claire Armstrong, the ABC's Chief Digital Political Correspondent based at Parliament House in Canberra, leading the breakdown tonight.
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1: Yes, thanks for the texts as well.

0: Mark from Kiama says, Pauline Hanson derangement syndrome at the ABC is as alive as Trump derangement syndrome. Okay. Ian from Trigg says, Phil, Australia has compulsory voting. Surely it should be compulsory that Pauline Hanson and all politicians turn up to Parliament. Yeah, well, I think a lot of people might be sympathetic to that view. You're getting paid. You're getting paid to be the representative in Parliament, so turn up. John from Coburg says Pauline Hanson only has a 53% attendance for normal Senate business, and her attendance to vote on bills is less than 50%. She votes on less than one in two pieces of legislation. Yeah. Well, I think as I discussed with Claire, there is a media obsession with discussing polls. I know we're probably guilty of it a bit ourselves here as well. And yes, you are correct to everybody who texted in saying, hang on, wasn't the poll only 1,000 people? Yes, it was 1,005 with an error rate of 3.5%. So, yeah, I'm not saying take it with a grain of salt, but there is seriously some free air inside the poll, you would think. 1-300-800-222 is the number. I do think the telling thing in the poll is the vote for other. When, you know, there is a massive swing to anybody but the current lot, it would seem. 1-300-800-222 is the number. Let's talk science with Jonathan Webb.
1: Nightlife Science.
0: Well, last week, that massive fireball that lit up the sky over the Kennedy Space Center might have looked dramatic. It was. It also posted a big question mark over NASA's moon plans. And Jeff Bezos, the American billionaire, and his Blue Origin company, it cast some doubts over their ability to deliver on the commitments that it has with NASA. So what will it mean? Blue Origin's New Glenn rocket exploded spectacularly during a routine test of its engines. Let's find out what it all means with Jonathan Webb. Jonathan is science editor at ABC Radio National. Jonathan, good evening to you. Welcome back to Nightlife.
2: Thanks, Phil. Nice to be here.
0: This, it's a big setback for Blue Origin. I don't know how much money went up in that blast. It had to be some millions, I expect. It's a big setback. They're trying to be a competitor, aren't they, for Elon Musk's SpaceX, who've got a big rocket that, well, theirs doesn't work that well either. But anyway, he wants to. It seems that Jeff Bezos wants to set up a low Earth satellite constellation, which will provide broadband capability in the same way Starlink has. Elon Musk has Starlink. So has set all this back?
2: Yeah, it is a big setback. You mentioned the cost. I suspect it's closer to billions than it is to millions. This was quite a fireball. Did you?
0: Yeah, I saw it. Yeah,
2: when
0: I saw it.
2: When it landed on Friday, just extraordinary.
0: I saw it. It was quite a bang, wasn't it? Yeah.
2: Yeah, and all. I mean, apart from anything else, it emphasizes the old cliche that space is hard. Like getting rockets into space, and especially if they've got anything expensive or precious like human life on board, is a risky, complicated business. And you're right that both Blue Origin and SpaceX have had their issues. Blue Origin was playing catch up. And the kind of interesting part of this to me is that where they are in particular both competing at the moment is for NASA's business with the moon landings. So we all get very excited with Artemis 2 and finally sending astronauts on a lap of the moon again. But by the time we get to Artemis 4, which is scheduled for 2028, but I would definitely put that in pencil after last week, they are going to land astronauts on the moon again in Artemis 4, and the lander will either be a Blue Origin lunar lander or a SpaceX lunar lander. NASA are not going to build it themselves, but they've offered them both a contract and said, we'll choose whichever one is, you know, looking better and safer when we're closer to the time. Mm. And the Blue, in the meantime, both companies have been contracted to do moon landings and to kind of prepare some of the groundwork to send up bits and pieces of equipment that will be useful for the astronauts and experiments and so on. And to do that, Blue Origin needed to use these New Glenn rockets, which have now had a considerable

0: explosive setback.
1: Why is it so hard? I mean, you look at the advances in aviation generally. I know aviation is not rocketry, but still, it just seems incredibly difficult to build a rocket. Is there some inherent reason why it's so difficult?
0: It's a lot of thrust, I think, Phil, is the main thing. It's an enormous amount of thrust, which has to come from something that's incredibly explosive, which just means you've got a lot of potential for things to go wrong. And then on top of that, once you're actually in space, especially if you're doing anything with people, there's a lot of precision required to get things right.
1: Hmm.
0: But yeah, Blue Origin were like, so SpaceX were kind of very much in the front to be NASA's contractor of choice, but they had some issues with their own rocket, the Starship, as it's known. And so that led to this kind of joint contract where either Jeff Bezos's Blue Origin or Elon Musk's SpaceX, they're all run by middle-aged white male billionaires.
1: Hmm.
0: They both had the option to, you know, to be NASA's contractor. It probably looks like SpaceX is back and in front now, although whether either of them could be on target for 2028, who knows? But it's definitely well-timed for our friend Elon because he's about to take SpaceX public. So to have a competitor have a spectacular failure like that in the week or so ahead of launching to market and SpaceX going public is definitely not bad news for Elon.
1: No. I mean, NASA had a kind of flashy launch of their and flashy videos of their moon base proposals.
0: Yeah.
1: I mean, this is very far off, isn't it? They say no, but it is, isn't it?
0: Well, if we're not going to have any people there until 2028, it's a big ask for robots to build something like that.
1: Yeah.
0: But generally, it's an interesting pivot, and I think kind of a sensible one from this current NASA administrator, Jared Isaacs, who is a, you know, he's another billionaire and a Trump appointee, but does have a notable kind of passion for space and some degree of understanding of it. And so what he has led is a real shift in focus back to the moon. So in order to get to Mars, there was talk of kind of having things get to lunar orbit and then have kind of, you know, a base in orbit that would then be able to launch things further out to Mars. But he has really set the focus on increasing the launch cadence, getting robots and landers onto the moon, then getting boots on the moon and setting up a proper base, like a little city, a little permanent settlement on the moon before we think too much about getting people even further out into space to Mars. Mm.
1: Yes, all right. Now, here's the thing. Why do birds, well, there are many birds that go on massive migratory flights, and pigeons, of course, are famous for knowing how to come home, even though they get, you know, let off in all sorts of remote locations. No one's ever really worked out how they do it, although there are many theories. And the biggest theory is that they have some capacity to sense Earth's magnetic field. But how they do that is always been a mystery too. There was some feeling that maybe they do it through their beak or their ears or their eyes or whatever. But researchers now believe they might have solved it.
0: Yeah, at least in pigeons. Yeah, this is a fascinating study. And you're right, it's been an active kind of research question for quite a while because there are a range of animals, including quite a few birds, that seem to be able to sense the magnetic field of the Earth, which helps them get their bearings, quite literally,
1: yeah.
0: You know, some sort of an internal compass. And pigeons in particular, we know that they are very good navigators, homing pigeons, famously, you know, carrier pigeons, very good at finding their way. And we know that in daylight, they use the sun. They get a bearing very accurately based on their internal clock, knowing roughly what time of day it is and where the sun is. That helps them work out where to go. But this is a team of researchers that were wondering what happens when it's cloudy or after dark. And the suggestion was that pigeons, like other birds, have some sort of magnetic compass inside their body. But where would it be? There, you know, some other birds, the suggestion is there's some sort of magnetic sensing possibility in their beak, their eyes, even their ears, like you mentioned. But these researchers tried to take an open mind. They had this half an idea that iron in things like hemoglobin might play a role, because that's the kind of largest concentration of iron in our bodies is in our red blood cells, which pigeons have as well. And so they took little tissue samples from different parts of pigeons, and they ran magnetic tests on them in the laboratory. And sure enough, the part of the body that responded the most was the liver. And in particular, these immune cells, which swallow up other cells, including red blood cells, and which live in the liver. And they then went a few steps further to try and work out whether these special immune cells could actually be what the pigeons are using to figure out where north is, or to kind of get their bearings using the magnetic field. And the most remarkable part of this study, I think, is they used a poison, a chemical that they know will temporarily knock off those immune cells in these pigeons. Mm-hmm. And so they had two groups of pigeons that needed to find their way home. And when the group in which they poisoned these immune cells just got lost. None of them made it home. The other group was fine. But if they ran the same test in the daytime or in conditions where they could use their regular cues, like the sun, there was no difference. So it wasn't that this chemical was just making the birds sick. It was specifically seemed to be that it was deactivating in some way this compass in the liver of a homing pigeon, which I think is extraordinary.
1: It is extraordinary, yes, exactly. That birds find their way over immense distances, probably, through detecting the Earth's magnetic field, and in pigeons' case, in their livers. Yeah, they're not sure whether this is true of all homing birds, are they?
0: No, this is maybe specific to pigeons, or maybe that we've not been paying enough attention to the livers of some of these animals with amazing navigation abilities.
1: Yes, exactly. Like our Australian mutton birds, which have an extraordinary journey. All right, look, everyone slaps on insect repellent when summer comes. Now that we're in the winter period, we can think about how to gear up for summer. Apparently, DEET, D-E-E-T, which is a commonplace and apparently very effective repellent for mosquitoes. But the trouble is it can be associated with food by mosquitoes, which, according to a new study, mosquitoes can learn to overcome their disgust at DEET and be excited by the prospect that a DEET smell might signify food. That is that's a bad news development, Jonathan, isn't it?
0: If it was a widespread thing that you know, mosquitoes could pick up and share the news with one another, it would definitely be bad news. I can reassure you, though, Phil, this is purely a laboratory experiment, mm-hmm. and it came from some scientists who were curious about exactly how DEET works, because that's something we've known that it does work, and it definitely does work, and this is no cause for anyone to stop rolling on their repellent when they don't want to get bitten by mozzies, especially in, you know, regions where they might catch malaria or other mosquito-borne diseases. Definitely keep using the repellent. But we've known that it does work, but not exactly how. So is it just that mozzies don't like the smell? Is it that it's some sort of toxin for them? Is it sort of interacting with their senses in some way that scrambles them? So there've been a few studies trying to unpick this. But what these researchers wanted to do was see whether mozzies could learn basically to overcome it. So they ran some experiments in the lab where they trained mozzies to kind of, you know, bite a little bag of blood and get their food. And then in a particular trial, they basically squirted a bit of DEET into the air while the mozzies were feeding. So they kind of got to know this odor, if that's how they perceive it, and link it with food. And then sure enough, in subsequent experiments, they showed that if this DEET was exposed to those same mosquitoes that had that training, but not to other ones, they were more likely to bite. And the highlight of this paper is one of the scientists volunteered their two arms, covered one of them in DEET and not the other one. And when they put them into a box full of mozzies that had that training and had kind of gotten used to DEET, there was no preference. They bit both arms with equal likelihood. But if mozzies went in that were that hadn't done that training, then they would all avoid the deep covered arm and go for the unprotected one. So they've definitely learned to get around it, but how common this is, how much we need to worry about it, I'm not sure. I think it's really scientists trying to investigate exactly how DEET works and how it interacts with Mozzie behaviour, so that potentially we can kind of improve how we use it or just understand exactly what's happening from a mosquito's perspective.
1: Mm. Yes, from a mosquito's perspective. That's right. They may be small, but they appear to be smart.
0: They are smart.
1: That's one of the other takeaways, I suppose, isn't it? All right, Jonathan, terrific to talk, as always. Appreciate it.
0: No worries, Phil. Oh, sorry, I think
2: this is
0: Night
2: Live.
1: Yeah,
2: is
1: no, that's okay. Yeah, just,
0: there
1: yeah.
0: is. We'll just do a start. I find how Mozzies navigate is fascinating. I remember covering a story about that back at the BBC, that apparently the carbon dioxide we breathe is as much of what they home in on as anything else. They can tell where we are based on what we breathe.
1: Jonathan, always good to talk. Appreciate it. Thank you.
0: My pleasure, Phil.
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4: Nightlife with Philip Clark.
1: Yes, Chipper. That's funny, Chipper. Chipper on King Island in relation to the Bezos rocket blow-up says, sounds like rocket scientists aren't as smart as we thought. Yeah, maybe. That's probably right. And to everyone who's texting in about the poll and the poll results, you're like, I agree. Look, they're just... That is, they are moments in time, as Claire said, and that's all they are. And they do have big margins of error, relatively speaking, and they're from small sample sizes. Anyway, 1-300-222 is the number. David from Singleton says, I've sold my pigeon 22 times online so far. Stop it, David. Mike in Rocky says, we're going in the wrong direction. I feel it in my liver. Yes. All right, let's go Monday night travelling. If you've bought travel insurance in the past, you'll know how expensive and sometimes poor value it is. Paul Latimer's got some advice for us.
4: Monday night travel on Nightlife.
1: When you book yourself some overseas travel, whether it's for work or pleasure, there's a few key things you... have to do. One of them is buying adequate travel insurance. Now, you always hope you never have to claim on it, but it's framed as a must-buy part of any trip, balanced against the potentially ruinous costs of medical care in plenty of parts of the world. Take the United States, for example, or diverted flights or lost luggage on the way. Now, you buy the insurance and you figure out, well, that's it, I'm good now, I'm covered for most calamities, but what about war? Most of us would not travel to a war zone if we knew about it, but sometimes war has wider effects, as we're seeing right now from the conflict in the Middle East. This has had massive impacts on people's ability to travel, with restricted flight paths, cancelled routes and alternative options skyrocketing in price. Now, presumably if your flights were delayed or diverted or stopped or cancelled, you'd think, well, that's exactly why I'm buying insurance for, right? The reality is, though, you're probably not covered at all. On the face of it, that does not sound particularly fair. To find out more about it and how travel insurance works or doesn't in the face of global conflict, Paul Latimer joins us. He's an adjunct professor at Swinburne Law School in Melbourne and also a lawyer at the Fitzroy Legal Service. Paul, good evening to you. Welcome to Nightlife.
5: Thank you very much for asking me.
1: It's a pleasure. I mean, insurance companies usually write policies with wide-ranging exclusions regarding conflict. This war thing, though, is an unusual one, isn't it? How do they get away with this exclusion?
5: Well, look, remember, insurers write policies assuming that you won't need to claim.
1: Mm.
5: And we take our policies because we assume the worst. So, look, the war exclusion is not as bad as it sounds. If it's only excluding matters to do with warfare, like bombs and buildings collapsing. If you got sick, for example, there's no reason you wouldn't be covered. If you lost your luggage, that would be okay as well.
1: Okay, but if you're, I mean, as happened in the US-Israel war with Iran, your flights through Dubai were cancelled. Because of the war, is that covered?
5: I think it would be. Look, remember, I'm not giving legal advice here. I'm just talking about legal things. Each policy is different. There's a lot of fine print. And that actually raises other issues that I could talk about. That is, consumer law applies here. There's a whole lot of fallbacks for the consumer, for the customer, and it's a matter of being informed. My basic tip would be, if you're talking to insurance companies, you've got to be courteous, and you've got to be firm. So my experience is that talking to insurance companies, it might take several times before you get through to the person who you need to get through to. You often start with some quite junior person who sounds like you're on a script, and you really can't ask them a question. So you say, look, can I call back tomorrow? Could I speak to your manager, please? Oh, you can't do that. Yes, I can do that. Can I speak to your manager? What's his or her name? Can I call him tomorrow? Call them tomorrow. You've got to hold your ground. So my experience is it might take two or three people. Like I'm talking about even myself as a claimant, it took me about four different people to get through to a lawyer who I could talk to, who understood what I was talking about.
1: Mm.
5: Hang in there.
1: I mean, they do have, I'm sure the one that I took out not so long ago, I think it had a war exclusion. I mean, the so-called acts of God are always excluded, aren't they? And this means things like earthquakes and so on, doesn't it?
5: Yeah, but the war exclusion is something that we've never thought about. I mean, we haven't had a war that affects Australians for so long.
1: Mm.
5: You actually can take out a policy called a cancel any time policy that some insurers have.
1: Cancel for any reason, yeah.
5: Cancel for any reason or cancel any time. You got to pay for it,
1: yeah.
5: But you won't have the same issues.
1: Do you think they're worth it, though? Because they cost a lot more.
5: It's a matter of what you think will happen. Remember, if you have a heart attack or something, I think there's a good chance that you'll be covered anyway. I can't be certain, but that's not caused by war, is it?
1: Mm.
5: If you have sickness or heart attack overseas. So certainly cancel any time. But could I talk about the sort of things an insured can do?
1: Yeah, go on.
5: So for remedies, that's a word lawyers use, remedies.
1: Mm.
5: The first one is to read the policy really carefully. And a lot of people don't do that.
1: That's hard for a lot of lay people, though, because I trained as a lawyer years ago. It's easy for some, but there's a lot of dense wording, and it's often legalese. It can be very difficult for people to make sense of. And in fact, it's written with, usual legal double negatives so that almost everything seems to be excluded.
5: Look, I agree, and they often say, see also the PDS. How many people know what a PDS is?
1: Hmm.
5: It's a product disclosure statement. It actually adds to what the policy says.
1: Yeah.
5: But I was looking for mine recently, and they're very hard to find. So that's another thing about when you're doing an insurance claim, you become very experienced. You'll be really good. You'll be really good second time around. But to find the product disclosure statement is quite hard as well.
1: Mm.
5: So look, my first thing would be the very first thing is to consult the airline. Yeah, you might find the airline is going to be very cooperative about this. Secondly, to consult the insurer to see what they're going to say. Number three would be legal advice. And I'm at Fitzroy once a week, and we do a lot of this sort of stuff. So certainly community legal services in every state. If people say, I can't afford a lawyer, you go to community legal or legal aid.
1: Mm. I mean, one of the things, Paul, is that these insurance contracts, I mean, even if they are sold by companies that are headquartered outside of Australia, I mean, they still have to comply with Australian law, and that means Australian consumer law.
5: Yeah.
1: So, ASIC could hold that these things are misleading the terms on the one pager that everyone gets usually saying what's covered and what's not is misleading. I mean, you can argue the case that way, can't you?
5: Look, I'm very pleased that you remember misleading or deceptive from your law degree whenever. It is absolutely really important.
1: Yeah.
5: So if you're going to take them on through a tribunal, small claims they used to be called, there's VCAT, there's QCAT, there's a small claims in every state.
1: Hmm.
5: There's a big trick there because they only cover state law, and misleading or deceptive is Commonwealth law. And you've then got to go to the state equivalent, which has misleading or deceptive. It has false representations. And certainly to represent yourself is a user-friendly way of doing it. The tribunals, the ones in Victoria, they start off with a round table to try to sort this out and just do a settlement. So you've got to stand up for yourself here, and you'd be looking at misleading conduct. You didn't tell me about this war exclusion. I didn't understand it. I couldn't even find it. How can you blame me for it? And but there's more than that. There's a whole lot of legal stuff. There's misleading. There is unfair contract. That's a new area that's become relevant to insurance only in the last decade or so. There is unconscionability, where you are the weaker party and you're at a disadvantage. You're at a disadvantage, okay, because you've lost everything, and they're going to push you for it.
1: Do you reckon that travel insurance is a good value product? Do you reckon it's worth it?
5: Well, the best thing is you get it free. With most of the credit cards, you get free insurance. And I've checked the policies, the free ones versus the paid ones. And really, I can't see any difference. I've had lots of experience with people and doing credit card claims. I wouldn't be worried at all.
1: Oh, is that right? Okay. So I think a lot of people are worried. That's right. Okay, well, if you're getting anything for free, it can't be that good. You reckon that's not the case?
5: I'm not sure the demographics of your listeners, but anybody over 79 is going to be out of travel insurance by credit cards. So, you know, this is really important for these.
1: Okay, so if you're over 79 and you book on a credit card, you don't get it.
5: It will depend on the credit card. The ones I'm looking at have all said 79, and these boomers on the road, if they're relying on their credit card, beware. They're going to have to pay out, and when you're paying it, it's hundreds and hundreds.
1: Okay, but you, in your experience, though, as a lawyer adjudicating or acting on these things, you say that credit card travel insurance is as good as the store-bought product.
5: Look, as a generalisation for the main things, yes, it is. And in fact, if you compare the policy issued by any of the major credit cards, you'll see it's the policy comes from an insurance company. And you can compare that with their own equivalent. If you want to be fussy about it, you would check the credit card version of their policy with their own version. And I defy you to find any differences.
1: Yeah, interesting. Okay. All right. So... I mean, it's the age-old caveat emptor thing, isn't it? I mean, go into it with your eyes open, if you can. But
5: but there's more. You've got small claims.
1: Yeah.
5: You've got AFCA. What's the Australian Financial Complaints Authority. This was set up. This goes way back. It was actually improved in Kelly O'Dwyer's day. If we remember her, it was made bigger and tougher.
1: Mm-hmm.
5: So AFCA is for financial complaints. It's aimed at insurance. It's aimed at banking. And the AFCA, the AFCA, the AFCA
1: site. This is a federal body, is it?
5: It's a federal body.
1: Yeah.
5: It's the AFCA site is aimed at dispute resolution.
1: Okay.
5: And they've got things to read on their site as well. So anybody who's going to do an insurance claim, they've got to become their own law student really quickly and get on top of this language. And AFCA has quite a lot of useful stuff to read as well.
1: Okay.
5: Now, you also mentioned ASIC.
1: Hmm.
5: ASIC is the kingpin here. ASIC is the one that brings these cases for megabucks or misleading conduct or representations or unfair contracts. And just give you some examples. You know, people might have forgotten that Qantas, National Carrier, did a settlement with ASIC only a few months back for $100 million. I'm not getting this wrong. $100 million penalty for selling tickets for flights that didn't exist.
1: Hmm.
5: Now, I'm not saying they're getting a penalty because one person's complained. They're getting a penalty because probably hundreds complained.
1: Hmm.
5: So if you've got hundreds of people complaining about travel insurance, yeah, it might alert ASIC. Qantas, $100 million. Optus, it's another 100 for unconscionable conduct. And I use unconscionable conduct. That's not some academic thing. That's also real life. Even Mazda. I drive a Mazda. $11.5 million for false representations about car maintenance and trying to put all the blame onto the customer.
1: Okay. So there are some remedies. All right, interesting. So Paul, appreciate your time. Thank you.
5: Thanks for the invitation. All the best then.
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1: Yeah, Paul Latimer is adjunct professor at Swinburne Law School in Melbourne. He's a lawyer, of course, and deals at the Fitzroy Legal Service.

0: should end, and that it's a precondition for any deal to end the broader regional war. Fighting between Israel and Hezbollah has only got worse in recent days. There's a massive Israeli bombardment on southern Lebanon and an expansion of its ground invasion. And in return, Hezbollah's launched volleys of rockets. Now, this is, despite this, supposed to be, fact, it's supposed to be a ceasefire, technically in force in Lebanon. Anyway, it's not good news. The Iranian state media is reporting that the country's government has halted negotiations with the US as a result of the Netanyahu government's actions in Lebanon. 1-300-800-222. We're about to play the Mighty Challenge. Let's have a distraction from A Grim World. Hey, 1-300-800-222, the Mighty Challenge. 25 questions in 5 categories. If you can answer question 25, then you're the winner. 1-300-800-222 is my number, right? Line's free and you'll get through now. 1-300-800-222. See you the other side of the news and we'll get going.
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5: Hello, this is ABC News with David Rowlands. Iranian state media is reporting that the country's government has halted negotiations with the US over an end to the war in the Middle East in protest over Israel's conduct in Lebanon. It comes after an American military airbase was struck by Iran in response to renewed strikes against Iranian strikes over the weekend. With more on this, here's the BBC's Yolan Nell.
6: This is more strain on the two-month-old ceasefire. The US saying that it struck Iranian radar and drone sites in the city of Gorak and on the island of Qasem at the weekend. Now, Iran's Revolutionary Guard said they targeted a US airbase, and Kuwait came out saying that it had sirens sounding across the country and that it was intercepting missile and drone attacks. There was also, in the statement that came from the Iranian Revolutionary Guards, what was being reported in Iranian media, they said, if the aggression is repeated, the response will be completely different in scale and nature.
5: A woman accused of leaving Australia to join Islamic State has faced a Melbourne court, with her lawyer saying she no longer supports the terror group. Here's court reporter Christian Silva.
7: 34-year-old Rayan Al-Houli is facing terrorism charges over allegations she travelled to Syria to join Islamic State in 2013 or 2014. She returned to Australia in 2025 and was arrested last week. Her lawyer told the Melbourne Magistrates Court she's renounced violent jihad and Islamic State and wants nothing to do with the group. Chief Magistrate Lisa Hannan said the charges were serious and she'd need to weigh up the risks to the community when deciding whether to free her on bail. The case was adjourned to allow the defence time to organise expert witnesses.
5: Liberal frontbencher Andrew Hastie has criticised Pauline Hanson's attendance record at Parliament as the One Nation leader declares she has the ability to become Prime Minister. Senator Hanson did not show up for Senate estimates last week, and on Wednesday publicly celebrated her birthday with billionaire Clive Palmer at a meeting at her Brisbane office. Mr. Hastie says the One Nation leader's focus should be on holding the government to account.
8: She was absent last week and she was having birthday cake with a billionaire in Brisbane when she should have been asking questions of the government on behalf of her battlers who have just experienced one of the worst budgets in the last 3 decades.
5: Experts are warning that artificial intelligence chatbots may be helping users access information linked to violent attacks. Kaveh Akbari has the story.
9: OpenAI is facing several lawsuits in the United States over alleged links between ChatGPT and mass shooting incidents. The cases come as a new investigation by the Center for Countering Digital Hate found 8 out of 10 major chatbots were willing to provide some form of assistance in fictional scenarios involving assassinations, school shootings, and bombings. One lawsuit relates to Florida State University shooting, where 2 people were killed, with OpenAI denying responsibility and saying ChatGPT did not encourage or promote illegal or harmful activity. The group says Chinese platform DeepSeek raised the most concern, while Anthropic's Claude and Snapchat's My AI were more likely to refuse requests linked to violent attacks.
5: A Northern Territory Children's Commissioner report has identified persistent and serious systemic failings in the government's response to harm experienced by children

0: in and out of home care, or rather in out of home care. Jack Hislop has more.
1: Nearly one in three children in out-of-home care in the Territory were the subject of at least one alleged harm notification in 2024-25, more than double the previous year. 23% of children in care that same year had multiple notifications. Between 2023 and 2025, only one of the 75 substantiated harm in care investigations was completed within the 42-day requirement, and just one of 10 Priority 1 cases, the most urgent, commenced within the required 24 hours. The report says non-compliance with the Department of Children and Families' own response timeframes means children remained in unsafe placements for extended periods.
0: And the Melbourne International Film Festival says it's still investigating how hackers were able to breach its ticketing system over the weekend. Festival organisers say no complete card information was accessed in the hack on third-party platform Ferv, but details, including email addresses and phone numbers of almost 27,000 people, may have been affected. Some MIF customers were alerted to the breach on Saturday night when the hackers sent out unauthorised emails and texts. ABC News.
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0: Yes, well, hello and how are you? Philip Clark with you on ABC Radio. This is Nightlife. Well, we're into winter, aren't we? It's 6 past midnight in Queensland. Not quite there yet in WA. We're at 6 past 10. It's 24 to midnight in South Australia and the Northern Territory. 1-300-800-222 is my number. Text 0467-922-702. We're about to play the Mighty Challenge, if you'd like to have a crack. I'd love to hear from you. We're broadcasting right across the country. No transmission maintenance issues tonight, so you should be getting us loud and clear wherever you are throughout Australia and also throughout the Pacific as well, courtesy of Radio Australia. So terrific news that everybody is picking us up loud and clear tonight. We've got the Mighty Challenge, 25 questions in 5 categories, and answer question 25 and you will be a winner. Issues of the day in the last hour, was plenty to talk about, isn't there? The latest grim news about the war. Thank you, Jane. Phil, thanks for the much for your radio tonight. When will this war in Iran ever be over? Netanyahu seems to be holding the world at ransom. Happy Monday. Yeah, well, true. That's news just through that it seems that there's been a suspension by Iran over US talks over ending a war because of the Israeli government's actions in Lebanon. I'll have some more on that in American Insight with Bill Wyman in the last hour of the program, by the way. We'll have a chat about all of that. 1-300-800-222 is the number if you would like to have a crack, because you know what? If you're all set and ready, so am I. Yes, 25 questions, 5 categories. Our categories tonight are Category 1, also a national capital. Category number 2, who you gonna call? Ghostbusters. Category number 3, animals. Category number 4, weapons. And category number 5, what's my age again? Also a national capital, who you gonna call? Ghostbusters, animals, weapons. What's my age again? Mabel from Picton, you are first up tonight. Good evening and welcome to Nightlife and the Mighty Challenge.
1: Good evening. Hello.
0: Hello to you. What are you like here? Also a national capital. Who are you going to call? Animals. What's my age again? Or weapons?
1: Oh, well, let's go. What's my age again?
0: What's my age again? Question number 1. Which 14-letter word describes someone in their 70s?
1: 14-letter word in their 70s. Oh, goodness me. Oh. Do you know what? I am so sorry. I'm going to have to pass.
0: No worries, Mabel. Thank you.

0: 70s?
1: Oh, sorry. Septuagenarian?
0: A septuagenarian, correct. Yes, a septuagenarian. Question number two. Remember, Mary, you have to answer on your own here, okay?
1: Okay.
0: Question number two. What do you want to do? Stay with What's My Age again, or weapons, or also a national capital, or who are you going to call, Ghostbusters or animals?
1: Can I go for animals?
0: Animals it is. All right. Question number two. Przewalski's is considered to be the only truly wild species of which animal?
1: Ferrets?
0: No, sorry. 1-300-800-222. Stewie from Victor Harbour. Hello, Stuart.
2: What a question.
0: Yeah. We're in a category called animals.
2: Yeah, I know. What was it called again, Phil? What's the...
0: Przewalski's are considered to be the only truly wild species of which animal?

0: from Frankston in Victoria. Hi, Justin.
1: G'day, Phil. How are you, mate?
0: Pretty good. Przewalskis are considered to be the only truly wild species of which animal?
1: I'm going to say a hog.
0: Not a hog. No, sorry, Justin. No, not a hog. Okay. What about Mick from Bamboka? Hi, Mick.
2: Hi, Phil. It's Bamboka.
0: Yeah.
2: I think it's a horse.
0: Przewalskis are considered to be the only truly wild species of which animal?
2: A horse.
0: Or horse. Yes, they're horse. They are. The horse is widely considered to be a domesticated animal, which it is, of course. But there is a variety of the horse called the Przewalski, which lives on the steppes of Asia. And it's not, it has never been domesticated. And is, by all accounts, pretty feral because it's a wild animal. Mick, question number three. We're in animals. But you can move. Up to you.
2: I'll stay with animals, thanks.
0: Staying with animals? Mohair is a fabric made from the hair of which animal?
2: Alpaca.
0: Not an alpaca. No. Sorry. No. 1-300-800-222. Anne-Marie from North Ringwood. Hello, Anne-Marie.
3: Hello, Phil. I'm so glad I didn't get that. What was it? Przewalski.
0: The Przewalski is considered to be the only truly wild species of which animal? The answer is a horse, yeah.
3: Yeah, I've never heard of it. Yeah.
0: Horses are widely thought to be domesticated, which they are, but not these ones.
3: Yeah. That really threw me. I won't forget that.
0: Animals. Mohair is a fabric made from the hair of which animal?
3: A goat.
0: A goat, yes. Mohair is made from a goat, not from an alpaca. Question number four. Annette from Perth had a goat. Susan from Hobart had a goat. Yes, sorry.
3: Can I change categories, please?
0: Yes, where do you want to go? Weapons, what's my age again? Who are you going to call, Ghostbusters or also a national capital?

0: For five, what's my age again, if that's what you want to do?
1: To go.
0: If someone has just become a nonagenarian, how old would they be?
1: Ooh, a nonagenarian. How old would they be? Could you repeat it, please?
0: No, you heard me, Anne-Marie.
1: No, nonagenarian. I'm thinking just starting school, so I'm thinking five.
0: No, that's not what we're after, Anne-Marie, but thank you anyway. Nick from Caulfield. Hello, Nick.
2: Hello.
0: G'day. Question number five. If someone has just become a nonagenarian, how old would they be?
2: I'll take a punt and say 90.
0: Correct. Yes, if you've just become a nonagenarian, you've just turned 90. Very good. All right, question number six. We're in What's My Age Again, but you can move anywhere else you like.
2: Can I try the capital cities category?
0: Yeah, you can. Also a national capital is the category. Also a national capital. Which band performed the Academy Award-winning song Take My Breath Away on the Top Gun soundtrack?
2: I can sing the song, but I can't think of the band. and they're a national capital.
0: Well, the category is also a national capital.
2: Also a national capital. I'll just guess Canberra.
0: Not Canberra. No. Thanks, Nick. See ya. No, not Canberra. Okay. Michael from Brisbane. G'day, Michael.
3: Hello, Phil. How are you?
0: Good, yeah.
3: Good, mate. I've met a Przewalski horse.
0: Have you met a Przewalski horse here?
3: I have, yes.
0: Whereabouts?
3: In Mongolia.
0: Yeah.

0: 300 years.
1: Yeah, no, it was a long time. A long time, yeah. Yeah.
0: Been one of those hordes, I suppose, that
1: one of the hordes
0: ruled over them for a while.
1: Yes, exactly. In fact, I think there was Slavic, we call them hordes, isn't it? But I think there actually was a special group called the Golden Horde, I think, which of Mongols, which did rule over them.
0: Well, I remember the Golden Horde, but I thought there was a few other coloured hordes as well. But
1: there probably were. You're scratching the limit of my knowledge on this one, but
0: I'm going into areas I'm not sure of as well, Matt.
1: But the Mongols were apparently devastating because they rode horses and were very accurate with their arrow fire, and they were, you know, pretty much unstoppable
0: and very mobile as well.
1: Yeah, yeah.
0: Very organized.
1: Yeah, yeah, yeah. All right, question number 6 we're up to. We're in also a national capital. Which band performed the Academy Award-winning song Take My Breath Away on the Top Gun soundtrack?
0: Well, it was good having a chat, mate. But I think I'll bow out with a guess of Paris.
1: No, there's no band called Paris. Well, there is. Thanks, there mate. Might be, but it's not it. Thanks, Michael. See ya.
0: Cheers, mate.
1: Bye. Thank you anyway. 1-300-800-222. My texter says there is a herd of that wild horse, the Prowalski's horse, at the Werribee Open Range Zoo in Victoria. Really? Okay. Wayne says apparently the last of the Mongolian horses are in the Snowy Mountains. Adrian from Bella Vista says, do they do throat singing? That's very funny, Adrian. No.

0: Prowalski horses, Tony.
1: Yes.
0: And whether they're throat singers. Mm-hmm. Bobsled offers this. He says, no, they don't do throat singing at the moment because they're a little horse.
1: Oh, they are a little horse. And speaking of little horses.
0: That's very good, Bobsled, yes. Yeah.
1: It is. I'm actually guarding my little horse at the moment, a little 48-year-old Shetland mare that is half blind, and she gets her food taken away by possums, and I've got to guard her when I feed her.
0: Did you say she's 48 years old?
1: Yes, it's extremely.
0: Do the Shetlands live that long, do they?
1: Apparently this one has.
0: Wow. Because I thought horses, I don't know, I don't know that I knew how long.
1: You know, thoroughbreds and things, they're lucky to get much past 25, although I had one that lived till 32 recently. Mm. She fit before she went. But Shetlands, apparently, I think the oldest recorded Shetland was something like 60 or 58.
0: Is that right?
1: Like that.
0: Really?
1: Mm.
0: Maybe they're just because they're little and they don't use up so much. I don't know.
1: Mm. I don't know. She's a lovely old dear, though.
0: Oh, what's the name of the horse, Tony?
1: She's Ebony.
0: Ebony. Yeah. Give her my regards.
1: Well, she can probably hear you because I'm standing about 4 metres away and I'm on speaker, so there you go.
0: Is it your only Shetland or you got more?
1: No, I've got 25 horses all up.
0: Oh, really? Okay.
1: Got a little bit carried away with it.
0: Yeah, you have. What do you do with them? Do you ride them?
1: No, I've only been on a horse's back twice in my life, I think.
0: Okay.
1: I'm a sagittarian, you know.
0: Oh. Hey, well, what do you have them for, Tony? Do you rescue horse them? I mean, are they rescue horses or refugees from the racetrack or something, are they?
1: Yeah, basically.
0: Hmm.
1: Old Shetland, she was originally an RSPCA rescue as well, so.
0: Mm.
1: But a long time ago.
0: Wow, how about that? They're magnificent animals, aren't they?
1: Yeah, they are. You just, their souls, you just feel their presence, yeah, and they feel you, and you can, it's different. It's just liberating the soul.
0: Yeah, they are.
1: Especially being out here in this beautiful, beautiful part of the Derwent Valley in the very misty evening and listening to...
0: Where are you? Up past New Norfolk or something, are you?
1: Yeah, up in the hills behind New Norfolk.
0: Oh, nice. Very nice. Oh, well, thank you for that little meditation on horses. Yeah. Hey, question number 6 we're up to.
1: Oh, that's right.
0: Which band performed the Academy Award-winning song Take My Breath Away on the Top Gun soundtrack? We're in a category called also a national capital.
1: I've been trying to think of anything. I can't think of a national capital within the band. How about Brussels?
0: Not Brussels.
1: Oh, well. Oh.
0: Thanks, Tony. Thanks for telling me about Ebony.
1: Yeah, thank you. Thank you for being there.
0: Thanks. Bye-bye. See you later. What a nice story. Good man. Giving horses a home, refugees from the racetrack. Otherwise, we and sadly know where they end up. 1-300-800-222 is the number. Tony from Ballarat. G'day, Tony.
2: G'day, sir. University of Perversity. Stone Stephen. No tone. I'll go for Lima, Phil.
0: Go on. Pardon? Sorry, I missed the end of that, Tony, so go on.
2: I'll go for Lima.
0: Oh, Lima. No, it's not Lima. Sorry, Tony. Thanks, mate. Bye-bye. No, it's not Lima. John in Canberra. G'day, John.
3: Hello.
0: Question 6. Also a national capital, which band performed the Academy Award-winning song Take My Breath Away on the Top Gun soundtrack?
3: Was it Berlin?
0: It was Berlin, yes.

0: Ross from Scoresby had Berlin. And he said, also, isn't New Norfolk called Rosehaven now? Oh, you mean after the ABC show? I don't think so. Question number 7. John, you can stay in also a national capital or you could move.
1: Well, I was going to say, who doesn't remember that movie? I took a girl on my first date.
0: Mm.
1: While I was munching popcorn and engrossed, she fell asleep.
0: Which movie are you talking about?
1: Top Gun.
0: Oh, Top Gun, yeah.
1: Oh, yeah.
0: Oh, well, that would have been a good indicator of, you know, what the future of the relationship was going to be then, John.
1: Yeah, it lasted a while, but, yeah, you're right. It was a long time ago, of course.
0: Hmm.
1: Okay, so, I'll stay in the category, thanks.
0: Also a national capital. Question number 7. In the Iliad, which Trojan prince kills the legendary warrior Achilles?
1: Paris.
0: Correct. Also a national capital. Paris, yes. Question number 8. Also a national capital.
1: I'll keep going, yeah.
0: What is the most densely populated Australian state?
1: And also a national capital. What is the most densely populated Australian state? Densely populated Australian state. Well, would have to be. It's throwing me this one. Densely populated Australian state, also a national capital, Canberra.
0: Sorry, John. No, not correct. All right. Question number 8. Who's next up here? Jeff from Lara. G'day, Jeff.
2: Phil.
0: G'day, Jeff.
2: It's Victoria, Phil.
0: What is the most densely populated Australian state?
2: State of Victoria.
0: Correct.
2: Victoria is the capital of one of the Canadian states, provinces.
0: That's true, yes. It's also the capital of the Seychelles.
2: Oh, yes. And, sure. Phil, do you know what the woke word for ombudsman is?
0: The woke word for ombudsman?
2: Go on. It's ombud.
0: An ombud?
2: Yeah. Just watch out, you get it correct next time.
0: These things can get very, very silly.
2: I know. It's funny, isn't it?
0: Question number 9. We're in also a national capital. If you like, you can stay there. Otherwise, you can move.
2: Stay.
0: Quote, we walked in the cold air, freezing breath on a window pane. Are the opening lyrics of which song by Ultravox?
2: Moscow?
0: Not Moscow.
2: Okay.
0: Sorry, thank you. No, not Moscow. Karen from Altona. Hello, Karen. Hello, Karen.
3: Hello.
0: Hello, Karen.
3: I knew Berlin, but I don't know this one. I have to guess it. We walked in the cold air. Let me think of a capital. I'll say London.
0: Not London. Thanks, Karen. See ya. No, it's not London. Michael from Berrydale. G'day, Michael.
4: How you doing?
0: Very well. Question 9, also a national capital. Quote, we walked in the cold air, freezing breath on a window pane. Are the opening lyrics of which song by Ultravox?
4: We walked in the air in the cold rain. Vienna.
0: Correct. It is. Yes, it is. Vienna is the song. Also, of course, a national capital. Here we go.

0: Yes, very good, Michael. All right, question number 10. We're in also a national capital. Got one left there, if you like. Otherwise, you could move somewhere else.
1: Nah, just keep rolling along there, Phil.
0: Okay, what was the name of the Duke of Wellington's horse at the Battle of Waterloo?
1: London?
0: No, it's not London. Thanks, Michael. No, it's not London. I thought we might get a few Londons. Locke from Preston. G'day, Locke.
2: Yes, g'day.
0: Hello. Question number 10. What was the name of the Duke of Wellington's horse, the Battle of Waterloo?
2: Oh, it was Copenhagen.
0: It was Copenhagen, yes.
2: Hey.
0: Copenhagen. All right, that's it for national capitals. So we've got who are you going to call, Ghostbusters, animals, what's my age again, or weapons? We're up to question number 11.
2: Can I go what's my age again?
0: What's my age again? Question number 11. If someone has just become a Denarian, how old would they be?
2: 10 years old.
0: Correct, yes.
2: Yes.
0: Yeah, if you just become a Denarian, you would be 10. Question number 12. One left in what's my age again, if you like.
2: Yeah, go on. Let's do it. Sure.
0: Okay.
2: One right. Why not?
0: By definition, what is the oldest age that someone can be a quinquagenarian?
2: I think that's somewhere in...
0: Actually, we might just leave that. Let's behave on air. Vicky from West Alveston. G'day, Vicky.
3: Hello, Phil.
0: How are you doing?
3: Good. Fine. Thank you very much.
0: Question number 13. Okay. You can have a choice of categories here. We've got weapons, who are you going to call Ghostbusters, or animals. We're up to question 13.
3: I'll go with animals, thanks.
0: Animals it is. Question number 13. Which animal appears in the logo for PETA, the protest group?
3: Is it the rabbit?
0: Correct. It is a rabbit. Very good. All right, question number 14. You were in animals.
3: I'll stay there, thanks.
0: Kakatua gallerita is the scientific name for which highly intelligent Australian parrot?
3: Australian parrot. Okay. I don't know if it's exclusively, but what about the palm cockatoo?
0: Not the palm cockatoo.
3: Oh.
0: No. Sorry about that. No, not the palm cockatoo. No, quite a few. Oh, by the way, Tuck and Floriat says my daughter-in-law Sophie's completed the Mongol Derby. It's a 1,000-kilometre ride over the Mongolian steppes on semi-wild ponies. Well, that sounds like an exciting and exotic trip, doesn't it? I don't imagine they'd be on Przewalski horses, though. By the sound of them, Susan and Hobart's got the right answer to this one. What was the answer to? Oh, what was the answer to question number 12? We're in what's my age again? By definition, what's the oldest age that someone can be a quinquagenarian? It's 59. You'd be in your 50s. So the oldest age you could be would be 59. Alrighty, where we're up to? Have we still got someone here? No. Ian from Dover in Texas.

0: Anthony. G'day, Ian.
1: Good morning, Phil.
0: Question number 14 is where we are up to. We're in animals. Kakatua galarita is the scientific name for which highly intelligent Australian parrot?
1: Possibly a sulphur-crested cockatoo.
0: Correct, yes. A sulphur-crested cocky. Very smart bird.
1: There's been a few stories over the years about those things.
0: Yeah. No, they're very smart. If you look at a cocky in the eye, you can see there's something going on there.
1: Yes, there's something going on. Some of them swear a lot too.
0: I love that. One of the lower moments of my broadcasting career, Ian.
1: Yes.
0: Was when I was on another radio station, and I was doing a breakfast show. And I'd been contacted off air by a bloke who had a talking parrot. Okay.
1: Good. You knew about this, didn't you, afterwards?
0: Now, hang on. The bloke was very good. He was a very nice fella. And I talked to him, and then we talked to his cocky. His cocky was very good. Right? And so yes. I said to him, do you reckon we could do an interview with a cocky on air? Now, help me out here, Ian, because I've always been wounded by this. That's not such a bad idea, is it?
1: Why? No, it makes perfect sense. But what did occur to me this evening, and with your legal training in the past, never ask a question you don't already know the answer to.
0: Now, that is very good advice, Ian. So I thought, okay, so I road tested the cocky. He was very good.
1: Good.
0: And you could ask him, what do you think of the owner? It's a beauty. It's a beauty. He would say, or words to that effect. who won the Melbourne Cup last year? He'd give you an answer. Yeah. Not necessarily correct, but, what was an answer? So I thought, well, this will be a bit of fun for breakfast, cheer people up, blah, blah, blah.
1: Yeah, I bet it went well.
0: Oh, no.
1: Something you can't preach about, is it?
0: Well, something you also can't broadcast is what the cocky first came out with. And it went downhill from there. There was a meeting in the station manager's office later that morning, which did not go well.
1: I reckon everyone would have been laughing a bit, though.
0: Along the lines of, what do you think you're doing? Question number 15. All right, what are we going to do here? We're in animals. We've got one left in animals, otherwise you could move.
1: Yeah, we'll try that.
0: One left in animals. Loosely based on a Hasbro game. Hungry is an upcoming horror film centered on which African mammal?
1: Hippopotamus.
0: Correct.
1: Hey.
0: The hungry hippo. They're a very savage animal, the hippo.
1: They're responsible for a lot of trouble, yes.
0: Oh, yeah, very savage. They look very benign sitting there wallowing in the mud.
1: They have one very peculiar defecation habit as well.
0: Oh, I hadn't heard that one. What's that?
1: Their tail spins around like a helicopter and spreads the excrement everywhere.
0: Oh, does it? Oh, that's charming. Yeah. Gee, that's charming.
1: Yes, it's a pity the cameraman who had to go out and photograph the rear end of the hippopotamus.
0: You've got the rear end of the hippo. Yeah, I was surprised to hear that they were grazing animals, that when it's evening they come out of the water and graze on grass. How about that?
1: Yeah, different David Attenborough docos and things. Yeah, fascinating animal, but, yeah, really dangerous.
0: Very dangerous. They've got the size of those choppers. Question number 16. No more animals, no more national capital, so no more what's my age again. Hey, we've only got two categories left, 10 questions left. There are 5 in weapons and 5 in who you going to call, Ghostbusters.
1: Wonderful choice. I'll try one in weapons.
0: Weapons it is. Question number 16. Which nickname for Mark Philippoussis came from the name of a Soviet ballistic missile?
1: The Scud?
0: Correct. The Scud. You're going well.
1: This is unusual. We'll see how it happens.
0: That's 3 in a row, Ian.
1: Oh, I think we'll go to bed now.
0: I'm not saying. Okay.
1: Keep going.
0: Question number 17, weapons.
1: Yes.
0: Which controversial police weapon

0: takes its name from a fictional rifle created by an early 20th century American children's book character?
1: The only thing I can think of is Taser.
0: Correct. Yes. Comes from Tom A. Swift's electric rifle. There we go. My texter says it's interesting to note that parrots do not understand the notion of dirty words or the meaning of dirty words. Well, I suppose they don't. I'm not saying...
1: No, it is just making a noise.
0: I'm not convinced. That's right. The parrots are communicating with us at all, but they are making a noise that they've heard us make. And so if they make it back to us, they think they might get somewhere.
1: The lyrebird in the bush down here in southern Tassie makes noises like a truck backing up or a chainsaw trying to start.
0: Oh, yeah.
1: They imitate, brilliantly. You can be out in the bush and you can think, where's a truck backing up from? Or an S, but it's just beep, beep, beep, beep noise.
0: Yeah. I've never seen a lyrebird in the wild.
1: Years ago when I could, I did.
0: Yeah. Oh, there are lyrebirds in Tassie, are they? I didn't really even know that, I don't think. I thought they were mostly in Victoria.
1: No, they're in Tassie, and some people don't think they should be here. They scratch all the bottom of the forest floor up.
0: Oh, really? But aren't they allowed to do that? I mean, they live there.
1: When they weren't here, they didn't do it.
0: Oh, they're an introduced bird.
1: Yes.
0: I didn't know that. Really?
1: There could be 10 people ring up straight away and tell me that I'm wrong, but I think that's what I've heard.
0: So someone introduced the lyrebird to Tassie. When was that? Was that recently or?
1: Recently. I don't know exactly. There are people who definitely do.
0: Isn't that interesting? Well, I didn't know that. All right. Yeah, well, fair enough. It's an introduced, it's feral in that case, Ian.
1: Yes, but when you think somebody's about to start a chainsaw and somebody tells you, that's a lyrebird, it makes you think they've just heard all these noises and they imitate them.
0: Yeah, someone says you've never noticed a lyrebird because it always sounds like a passing truck or a chainsaw. Okay.
1: And it never tells the truth.
0: Should get together with that cockatoo of infamous fame. Question number 18, we're in weapons.
1: Yep.
0: Which rapid-firing multiple-barrel gun first saw action in the American Civil War during the Siege of Petersburg?
1: The Gatling gun?
0: Correct. Yes, the Gatling gun. What's going on here? One, two, three, that's four.
1: I've got Labrador operating iPad.
0: Wow. That lab's pretty good, isn't it? Yeah.
1: Oh, it's dandy. It can stray. It's got a thing for poodles.
0: A Labrador. Oh, really?
1: Oh, it's terrible. I was all fussed about a couple of them on the beach this afternoon.
0: Oh, you're saying it's got a romantic interest in poodles, Ian, or a territorial interest in keeping poodles at a distance?
1: Oh, no, just like playing with them. They run around. It's a big yee-haw.
0: Oh, okay.
1: It's a lot of fun. And they're about, they're sort of similar size as these big standard poodles.
0: Bob said, reckons if lyrebirds can go beep beep, they must be related to the roadrunner, which is, I think, fair enough.
1: Good.
0: Robin says, surprisingly, we have Tasmanian devils in central New South Wales.
1: Yes, there's a, yeah.
0: Right. But didn't they try and introduce that because the devils were in danger of being wiped out by that disease in Tassie?
1: The facial tumour, the cancer.
0: Mm.
1: Can't remember that name. New Bulladiba, how's that sound?
0: That'll do. Michael in Brizzy says lyrebirds were introduced to Tasmania from the 1930s to the 50s because they were worried that they were feared becoming that they would become extinct on the mainland.
1: Yeah, I knew somebody would know about them.
0: Yeah, I knew this one would come up too. Ben says, kookaburras were introduced to WA and they caused a lot of trouble too. Ooh. Oh, I won't hear a word said against the cooker. Come on.
1: Some things can't be talked about.
0: No. The cooker is a great bird, isn't it?
1: And they've got wings. They travel. It's the nature of a bird.
0: Yeah, but they never were in WA, though. I mean, I know they travel, but they never flew across the Nullarbor, you see. Someone took them over there.
1: Yes.
0: And apparently not everyone in WA likes them.

0: I don't know whether it's urban myth, but I think there were some people employed to shoot sparrows if they were trying to come across on the edge of the Gulf. The Great Australian Bight. I think that's true. It might be an urban myth, but just for sparrows and starlings to stop them entering Western Australia.
1: You've got to remember the Great Emu Wars too. John of Coburg says, Phil, the Victorian bush has actually adapted to need the lyrebird to turn over the topsoil and leaf litter, which then speeds up organic decomposition and massively increases nutrient cycling. There you go.
0: It's their job, yes.
1: Tasmanian devils are in the Devil Arc at Barrington Tops in New South Wales.
0: Barrington Tops, that's where it is, yes.
1: There we go. Yeah, but apparently the devils are coming back in Tassie anyway, aren't they? Their numbers are on the up and up now, I understand.
0: I'm hoping I'll wait to hear more.
1: Hey, here's a lyrebird imitating chainsaws with David Attenborough.
2: And now the sounds of foresters and their chainsaws working nearby.

0: It's incredible, isn't it?
1: It's a funny thing when you're in the bush and you actually hear it. It's a little unnerving initially.
0: Yeah, that's incredible. That's incredible. Jude in Glenelg said, I had the delightful experience of watching a lyrebird go through its amazing repertoire for 20 minutes on the walk at the bottom of the scenic railway at Katoomba. It was totally oblivious to the people on the walkway. Isn't that great? Mick says, Phil, the kookaburras in Tassie kick out the parrots and take over their nests. They're a nuisance. Is that right? Okay.
1: No comment.
0: No comment. Okay, you've got four. One, two, three, four, yeah. Are you staying with weapons?
1: It's worked so far, yeah. Try again.
0: Falchion, claymore, rapier are all varieties of which sort of weapon?
1: I think that might be a sword.
0: Correct. That's too easy for you.
1: Oh, yeah, I've got a lot of experience with rapiers and swords.
0: Yeah.
1: Yeah, old shed full out the back.
0: Of course you did.
1: Yeah.
0: In your day, you were a known nuisance when, you'd Friday night and you'd had a couple, you're parading up and down with your sword, Ian. A known nuisance in the district.
1: Remember what happened on Breakfast Radio years ago? Yeah. Talk about me parading around with my sword. Get into trouble.
0: Question. Okay, question number 20. We've got one left in weapons.
1: Keep going.
0: This might be too easy for you too.
1: I hope so.
0: Weapons. Which fictional weapon does Obi-Wan Kenobi describe as, quote, an elegant weapon for a more civilized age?
1: I think the bait is a lightsaber, but I don't think that's the right question. But I'll think and think and think. Oh, lightsaber.
0: Correct. Ooh. Yes, a lightsaber. Very good.
2: What is it? Oh.
3: Father's lightsaber. This is the weapon of a Jedi Knight. Not as clumsy or random as a blaster. An elegant weapon for a more civilized age.
0: Mm-hmm. Well, you know what? That means there's 1, 2, 3, 4, 5 left. And they are all in. Who are you going to call? Ghostbusters, Ian.
1: I think that's what I'll have to choose then.
0: Yes. Andrew from Blackwood says, it's very true. There is a group of government shooters posted around Eucla, and their job is to shoot sparrows and starlings entering WA.
1: I didn't think it was urban myth. It's been interesting.
0: My texter says, the best lyrebird call is by those at Taronga Zoo who've perfected the fire alarm evacuation alarm sound, complete with the evacuate now directive. It's hilarious. Robin says, Phil, on your cockatoo story, never work with children or animals. Wasn't that W.C. Fields? Yeah, well, exactly. Exactly. All righty, question number 21.

0: Who are you going to call? Ghostbusters. Which comedian played Peter Venkman in the original Ghostbusters film? We got you again. Okay, Ian, we got you again. Sorry, you just dropped out there. Hello.
1: Yes. Yeah, I'm fine. I don't know what happened. It all stopped functioning correctly.
0: Which comedian played Peter Venkman in the original Ghostbusters film?
1: Which comedian played? John Belushi?
0: Not John Belushi. What a pity. Ian, I thought you might get home, but sadly not. Thanks, mate.
1: Thank you. Bye-bye.
0: See ya. 1-300-800-222 is the number. Bernadette from Frio says, I met a bloke when I was crossing the Nullarbor who was employed to kill sparrows. He even blew up trees with nests in them. Also, kookaburras kill the beautiful little bluebirds in the west. Okay. Yes, I know. Nature, red in tooth and claw, huh? Jane from Mount Gambier, that's not correct. No. Yes, it is. Sorry, you are correct. Apologies. Now, who's been waiting on here? Stuart in Launceston. Hello, Stuart.
2: Oh, g'day, Phil.
0: How are you? Which comedian played Peter Venkman in the original Ghostbusters film?
2: That was Mr. Bill Murray.
0: It was Mr. Bill Murray, yes.
3: You know, it's just occurred to me we really haven't had a completely successful test of this equipment.
4: I blame myself.
5: So do I.
3: No sense worrying about it now.
5: Why worry? Each of us is wearing an unlicensed nuclear accelerator on his back.
3: Yep. Let's get ready. Switch me on.
0: Yes. All right. Four left. They're in. Who are you going to call? Ghostbusters. Stuart. Mm-hmm. Mr. Stay Puffed, who appears at the climax of the first film, is made from which confectionery?
2: That'd be marshmallows.
0: Yes, correct. It would be marshmallows, yes. Right, question 23. Who are you going to call? Ghostbusters? The Ghostbusters theme song was a chart-topping hit for which American musician?
2: Mr. Ray Parker Jr.
0: Correct, yes.

0: ain't afraid of no ghost.
1: Yes, all right. Two left here, Stewie. You might sound as though you might be a Ghostbusters fan.
2: Oh, I might have seen it once or twice.
1: You might have seen it once or twice. Which famous landmark comes to life at the end of Ghostbusters 2?
2: Statue of Liberty.
1: Correct, the Statue of Liberty. All right, well, you've played yourself into it. Question 25 for the Magnet and the Wind, Stuart.
2: Mm-hmm.
1: Which Australian actor played the dim-witted but handsome receptionist Kevin Beckman in the 2016 reboot of Ghostbusters?
2: That's the one we don't talk about. That's not... bloody Thor. it's in my head. Oh... It's in there, Phil. I can't get it out.
1: I know. You've basically said it, but you haven't.
2: Yeah.
1: Oh, no.
2: He's dancing around in there. Get out.
1: Go on, Stuart.
2: Oh, this is painful.
1: It's
2: how long are you going to give me here?
1: Not much longer.
2: Okay, all right. Go to the next one.
1: See you, mate. Bye-bye. That's power, oh, dear. That is very, very sad. Loz from Lynham. G'day, Loz.
3: Hello there.
1: Which Australian actor played the dim-witted but handsome receptionist Kevin Beckman in the 2016 reboot of Ghostbusters?
3: It's one of the Hemsworths. I never know which one. Chris.
1: It is Chris Hemsworth. Yes, it is indeed. All right. That really is doing it, Bradbury. Good on you, Loz.
3: It is a big Bradbury, but anyway, we'll take it.
1: I'll take it. Good on you, mate. Thank you. Hang on there. Hang in there and don't hang up, and we'll get some details from you and get it out to you. All right. Good stuff, everyone. Very nice. Julie from Mount Garnet had Heath Ledger. No. Chris in the Southern Water says, I didn't actually mind the all-ladies version of Ghostbusters. Yes, all right. Thanks for that. I wish you'd differentiate between the Robins. There's more than one of us, Rob, says Robin D. Oh, well, apologies. Yes, that's true. Okay. John from Hobart says, evening, Phil. You never leave your medicinal tablets out when parrots are about. Because, you know why? Parrots see them all. Oh, nice. Paracetamol. Good. This can get difficult sometimes, doesn't it? All righty. 1-300-800-222 is the number. Very nice work, everyone. And a very nice challenge. And we finished in time.
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1: And Betty didn't get a chance to win the thing. G'day, Bet.
6: I probably wouldn't have won that.
1: Oh, come on. You would have been all right on the Ghostbusters. Oh, maybe not. Were you or not?
6: No, I've never even seen the movie or anything.
1: Yeah, that would have made it hard.
6: I just wanted to tell you something.
1: Yeah.
6: You were talking about meteorites earlier.
1: No, I wasn't, but I could have been. Yeah, go on.
6: Well, when I was about 16,
1: yeah,
6: we lived on the farm near Boorowa. One afternoon, just after sundown, but before dark, this big meteor went over top of us. Yeah. It seemed as if it was only about 20 feet off the ground, but it was a great big ball of fire, and it went right across to Western Australia, and Fred's got it all documented about it, and it landed...

0: Even if they are only the size of a golf ball, I mean, I think if they hit your house, you know, there'd be a fair bit of damage, Betty.
1: Oh, yes. Well, I can still remember it very clearly.
0: Yeah. Hey, Bet, I've got to go to the news, but nice having a chat anyway.
1: Okay, Phil, I'll give you a ring tomorrow night.
0: Yeah, give us a ring tomorrow night. On you, Betty. Thank you.
1: Bye.
0: Bye. Betty from Dapto. All right, we've got our issues of the day. Plenty on whatever you'd like to talk about. There's that poll. There's all sorts of things, hey? Give us a bell. We'll do that straight after the latest news.
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0: ABC News with David Rollins. Iranian state media is reporting that the country's government has halted negotiations with the US over an end to the war in the Middle East in protest over Israel's conduct in Lebanon. Nick Parmeter has the latest.
1: The Tasnim news agency is reporting that Iran has stopped talks and the exchange of messages through mediator Pakistan. It says Iran views an end to fighting in Lebanon as a precondition for any deal to end the broader regional war. The report follows comments from Iranian Foreign Ministry spokesperson Ismail Baghaei earlier in the day that Israel was trying to undermine diplomatic negotiations. Israeli Prime Minister Benjamin Netanyahu had announced he'd ordered strikes on Dahiyeh in Beirut's southern suburbs, long considered the stronghold for the Iranian-backed militant group Hezbollah.
0: Shadow Defence Minister James Patterson says Australia needs contingency plans now that a submarine deal with the United States has changed. The government has announced it will now buy 3 second-hand Virginia-class submarines from the US instead of a mix of new and used, ahead of the transition to nuclear submarines. Mr. Patterson says the second-hand subs will have a shorter lifespan, making the SSN AUKUS program to build our own nuclear submarines from 2040 all the more crucial.
2: That puts massively increased pressure on the SSN AUKUS program. If that can't be delivered, then a very serious capability gap could emerge in both undersea warfare and long-range stealth strike. And I think we do need to be having a conversation now about contingency plans.
0: A 13-year-old Queensland boy is in custody after an investigation involving the counter-terrorism unit. He was initially detained last Thursday after allegedly making threats with a knife in Maryborough. Police later raided the home on Saturday and seized an electronic device. Acting Detective Superintendent Jason Hindmarsh says it will be alleged the boy had extremist material and was planning violent acts at a local school.
3: We're in the very early process of reviewing these devices, but we do have evidence that there was planning towards death and GBH, and it's too early to say if there was an ideological, religious or political motivation.
0: There are calls for the federal government to plan for gas use decline so the transition is slow and steady without any nasty shocks. A new Grattan Institute report has found that gas use has been in steep decline for the past decade and that the Australian government has ignored the decline and failed to plan for it. Program director and lead author of the report, Alison Reeve, says consumers will end up with higher gas bills if the government doesn't act.
4: At the moment, it's just a bunch of individual decisions, which means that there's not a lot of visibility and not a lot of control over what's happening. The other thing that they need to do is to start thinking about how they're going to make sure that gas can play that backup role.
0: The Victorian opposition is accusing the state government of sidelining corruption allegations because it's waiting until after the November election to give the watchdog stronger powers. Jason Katsaris has more.
5: The Victorian government says it plans to strengthen the state's anti-corruption watchdog by giving it so-called follow-the-money powers. The new powers will allow IBAC to probe allegations relating to subcontractors on government projects, with legislation due to be tabled by the end of the year. But in a statement, Liberal leader Jess Wilson says the government is stalling the changes until after the November election. She's accusing the government of sidelining allegations of serious corruption on government construction sites. Premier Jacinta Allen today acknowledged the allegations as serious and said the police investigations were underway.
0: In sport, former Socceroos captain Paul Wade says the final squad announcement is a brutal moment for players who now

0: Really missed selection. Coach Tony Popovich has locked in Australia's 26-man World Cup squad, leaving several hopefuls outside the final group. Christian Volpato has been selected just days after switching allegiance from Italy to Australia, alongside uncapped striker Tete Yenge. Wade says it's typical of Popovich to keep players waiting until the final stages as he looks to build pressure and competition within the group.
1: I suppose in the dressing room, Tony Popovich, he's not changed. Me and Debbie Spillane used to call the A-League on ABC radio, and we get to the ground and look at the team sheet. We had no idea who 4 out of the 11 were playing, because that's what Popovich does. He keeps everybody on their toes.
0: That brings you up to date with the latest ABC news. More in 1 hour's time.
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Yes, well, hello and how are you? Philip Clark with you on ABC Radio. This is Nightlife. It's the last hour of the program. How are you? As we kick into June and into winter as well, it's 6 past 1, 6 past 11 in WA. It's 24 to 1 in South Australia and the Northern Territory. And right through the Pacific, it's 4 a.m. in Tonga and Samoa. Anyway, wherever you're listening, good luck to you. I hope you're well and survive the weekend into the week. Now, 1-300-800-222 is my number. Issues of the day, there's plenty around, so we've got time to have a chat. Give us a bell. 1-300-800-222 is the number. You might like to. There's a range. Well, there's lots to talk about. This latest opinion poll on showing One Nation's now in first place when it comes to primary votes is interesting. I wonder whether what you make of this. Is it a bubble or not? Do you think? I mean, plenty of people on the text line earlier tonight saying, yeah, no, this is it. This is the real deal. But on primary votes, One Nation's risen 4 points to 31. Labor's fallen 3 to 28. The Coalition's fallen 2 to 20. And the Greens fallen 1 to 12. So there we are. Mr. Albanese is still the preferred Prime Minister. But Pauline Hanson in second place. What do you make of this? Do you think this is a true reflection of what's going on or not? And on a two-party preferred basis, well, Labor is only slightly ahead, 51 to 49 on a two-party preferred basis, on the basis of how votes would likely flow. Mind you, the issues of what party's best able to handle key issues, with one exception, the issue of immigration, where 40% of people think that One Nation would be best to handle that issue, as opposed to 16% for Labor and 15% for the Coalition. But 25% think also that someone else would be good. But almost on every other issue, cost of living, healthcare, housing affordability, national security, climate change, crime and public safety, economic management, it's not One Nation leading the pack. You know who's leading the pack? Other. In other words, people want to vote somewhere else. I wonder what you make of it. 1-300-800-222. Is it just a case of people getting sick of everything, or is it really the case that One Nation is headed for government benches? Not that Pauline Hanson could become Prime Minister anyway, because she's in the Senate. However, if she could seek a lower house seat, I guess. Or is this just a media beat-up, do you reckon? Some people think that too. This poll was only 1,000 people, and it's 2 years to the next election, and that's a long time in politics, as we know. But still, there is something happening. 1-300-800-222 is the number. What else is around? The AUKUS deal. Apparently, Australia's now to get 3 submarines, Virginia-class submarines, but they'll only be second-hand ones. We were going to get one and possibly 2 second-hand ones and a new one, but now they're all 3 of them are going to be used submarines. Well, a bit like a second-hand car, hey? I wonder who's kicking the tyres here and whether this is a good deal. Or is it an indication that the AUKUS deal is headed for the second-hand scrapyard as well? What do you think about that? 1-300-800-222. Line's free. Grab one. Property prices seem to have stalled. Is that a good thing or not? Some people suggesting that if you're if you're an investor and you're in there to make a capital gain, that's not the best, eh? But if you're not, it is an indication that the property market is undergoing a long desired correction, which might make it easier for people to actually buy a house. What do you think? There's those three things on the agenda. You might have some others as well. 1-300-800-222. Lines free. Grab one. We'll get into it straight after Annie Lennox and Al Green.

0: Yeah, Annie Lennox and the Reverend Al Green, put a little love in your heart. All right, issues of the day, a bit to talk about on this Monday.
1: Issue of the day.
0: Yeah, a few things around the Redbridge poll saying that Pauline Hanson is the most, Pauline Hanson's One Nation is the most popular political party. Well, that's on primary votes. The latest Australian Financial Review Redbridge Group Accent Research poll shows that primary support for One Nation has jumped 4 percentage points to 31%, and that is leapfrogged Labor. So Labor's now 28, the One Nation's on 31. Do you reckon this is an accurate reflection of the way things are? Or not? Or is it just a bubble, or is there a permanent realignment of things here? 1-300-800-222 is the number. Plenty of people on the text line are suggesting things are changing. So I don't know. What do you think? 1-300-800-222. Little Brother Trucker says, Bree, your point about the other, I think, is those that have been fed the lies over the last 30 years about One Nation are Labor and Coalition voters who stumble at giving One Nation their vote but can't see themselves giving their vote to Labor or the Coalition, so they pick other. Mark my words, Phil, One Nation are still riding. Reece Hastie's comments, every time I see the Senate, 90% of the chairs are always empty. A sad attempt to sling mud at Pauline in the hope something sticks. Because they're crumbling. This was Andrew Hastie's remark earlier, of course, about Pauline Hanson, suggesting that Pauline Hanson's attendance in the parliament was pretty poor. This is what Andrew Hastie had to say.
2: Well, I think she has to declare where she's going to run in the lower house if she is going to run to be prime minister. But I think it's right to ask a few questions about her drive, her commitment and her energy, frankly, given that it was revealed today that she's been absent for 88% of estimates over the last decade, or a 12% attendance record. And her job as a senator is to hold the government to account. She was absent last week, and she was having birthday cake with a billionaire in Brisbane when she should have been asking questions of the government on behalf of her battlers, who have just experienced one of the worst budgets in the last 3 decades.
3: She says that the Liberals and the Labor Party are just trying to destroy her by raising this, and that in fact you don't achieve much in Senate estimates. You disagree with that?
2: Well, I think estimates is a really important part of holding the government to account. And if I had a 12% attendance record, my constituents would be rightly outraged. A 12% attendance record for a student at school or university is not going to get you a pass mark. So I think past performance is a good indicator of future performance. And I think Pauline Hanson has some explaining to do with her attendance record.
0: Yes, well, that was Andrew Hastie. Mind you, and Andrew Hastie himself, if you believe the Redbridge poll earlier, this is a couple of weeks ago, Andrew Hastie's seat himself would be under threat from One Nation. He would lose it. The Redbridge poll indicated if the vote continued to be reflected at an election, as it is in the poll. Mind you, also losing his seat would be Angus Taylor in the seat of Hume. I wonder what you make of it. 1-300-800-222 is the number. We can talk about that. We can talk about AUKUS. We can talk about property prices. We can talk about whatever else is on your mind. Michael from Campbelltown in South Australia. Hello. G'day, Michael.
4: Hi, Philip. How are you, mate?
0: Yeah, not bad. Pretty good.
4: Yeah, couldn't get on the quiz tonight, but, I got a bit of a quiz about the opinion poll now.
0: Yeah.
4: Did you say earlier it was only 1,000 people?
0: 1,005 people, I think it was.
4: 1,005, yeah?
0: Hmm.
4: Yeah, well, that's not a great score of people with an overall opinion. And I think the reason a lot of people go into One Nation is because since the federal budget came out, a lot of people are unhappy, I think, with that. And it was proven in the election here in Adelaide recently that there was a big

0: swing to One Nation and independence.
1: Mm-hmm.
0: But what you said earlier, Pauline Nance could never be Prime Minister because she's in the Senate. What does that mean?
1: Well, you can't be Prime Minister of Australia if you're in the Senate, Michael. You've got to be in the House of Reps.
0: Oh, the reps.
1: The Constitution, the Constitution says that the leader who control the, well, you have to. Well, you, I think you can start off there, but I think John Gorton started off in the Senate, didn't he? But then transferred to the House of Representatives. But you can't stay in the Senate and be Prime Minister,
0: right? So,
1: well, not constitutionally, she'd have to seek a lower house seat.
0: Also about the interest rates. I think really, I've got a daughter who's actually, her house was only up for sale for a week,
1: mm-hmm.
0: and it sold at auction,
1: mm-hmm.
0: you know, for 700,000. Now, interest rates, I can remember back when they were just about zero, I think under the Howard government. I think they're too high, and really, it makes it hard, even with all the incentives out there for, in Adelaide, I guess Australia wide, first time buyers, right?
1: Mm-hmm.
0: Is that something just in South Australia, or is that around Australia?
1: No, it's around the country. Time? It's around the country, Michael.
0: It is.
1: Yeah.
0: It is. You haven't been around much. that's what I wanted to bring up, Phil.
1: Okay. Thank you, Michael. 1-300-800-222 is the number. Debbie's in Brisbane. G'day, Debbie.
2: Hello, Phil. Phil, I was gobsmacked. I'm not surprised in some way, but gobsmacked with the polls, and whether it's a one-off, that's yet to be seen. I wonder...
1: That's right. Is it a bubble, Debbie?
2: Well, I think we've got to see a period of the same type of polling to know whether or not it's a trend or whether it's just because in this current time people are really fed up and they look for somebody to blame, and often the government of the day cops that. And I think it probably started people's anger around COVID, and then we had very high inflation and interest rates went up, the war in Ukraine, and then, of course, now we've got the war in Iran, the election of Donald Trump, and that, I think, has been quite an underlying impact, not just here but globally. And for me, Pauline Hanson, from the day that she stepped into the political arena, has been a divisive character. She appeals to people's fears and insecurities and says to her supporters, what's wrong in your life? Blame them over there. And I feel that she's carried this chip on her shoulder. The day that she ever gets control of any power, even becomes Prime Minister, I think I'll renounce my citizenship and move to Canada. I would be horrified, because you look at her policies and you extrapolate them out, they would absolutely decimate this country. They would divide the country. They would not unite it. And it would be interesting to see what Tony Abbott does as now President of the Liberal Party, federally, because you might recall, Phil, many years ago, he wasn't Prime Minister at the time, but he was in government,
1: mm-hmm.
2: and he joined with the Labor Party to more or less say, listen and look at that woman, and they are certainly, One Nation is certainly not the Liberal Party. And that was the mantra John Howard carried as well.
1: Oh, yeah, Tony Abbott pursued One Nation hard, he recognised them as a danger and wanted to get rid of them, and he campaigned hard against One Nation.
2: Yes. I'm not saying that everything that they've raised hasn't merit. There is things that governments on, whether it's Liberal or Labor, have probably ignored because it's all too hard, so we put it in the basket over there. It got out of hand, and how do we rein it in? But just, as I said, just by appealing to those fears and insecurities, that's not solving the problem. You've got to bring people together, not divide them. If you want to look like the United States, by all means, go down the Pauline Hanson path, because that's just where we'll end up. And it really worries me. I've always thought that Australians could see through this this type of, I guess, short-term political divisiveness, and almost as though, as I said, it's a sense of I've got something I can offer you, and it's about blaming those people over there. Now, that's not going to be uniting of the country, is it? At a time.

0: And when we need to be united, not pulling each other apart.
1: Okay. All right, Deb, thank you. I wonder whether you agree with that or not. 1-300-800-222. Wayne from Broadmeadows has been waiting on there too. Hi, Wayne.
2: Yeah, g'day. Look, unfortunately, I think there's greater certainty that's definitely going to occur than we're prepared to accept.
1: Right.
2: And and everybody's talking about fluffy, this reason, that reason, all the rest of it around it. But the reason for my certainty is that every no voter of the referendum is a dead set, a possible Hansomite. And to test my knowledge or authority on racism, are you aware of the documentary that was released last night, Journey Home, David Gulpilil?
1: No, but...
2: Well, in that doco, I'm the bloke in the hat.
1: Mm. Oh, you're in it, Wayne. Okay.
2: I was crew, talking head, voiceover, and the bloke in the hat.
1: Hey, good on you. Yes, all right. I don't know whether you're saying the result in the referendum is an indication of which way the government's going to go. Maybe, I don't know.
2: No, not an indicator. It's an indicator of the numbers of people who are dead set possible Hansomites.
1: Yeah, I see. Yeah, okay. Interesting. Thanks, Wayne. Good on you. I wonder whether you think that's right or not. Chris from Pakenham. G'day, Chris.
3: Yeah.
1: Hi, Chris. Yeah, good.
3: Good. I was going to ring in tonight, but those questions were getting... I could have got a few of those, but... I'll do it one day and get the 10.
1: Yeah. Come on. Get in there and have a crack.
3: Have a crack, yeah. Just from the Paul and Hanson thing, hadn't
1: yeah.
3: I think people have short memories about how a couple of guys went over to America and were courted by the NRA about how to supplant our gun laws and
1: they did.
3: Make political mileage out of it. And I don't know who it was, but Pauline seemed to kind of skirt that and to kind of step out of the way just as that was hitting the fan.
1: They did. Well, that's true. As a matter of fact, that's true. They did. That's a couple of members of the operation went and talked to the NRA, the National Rifle Association, didn't they?
3: Film. It's not a rib or anything. I don't. It was on film. The guy that he only had to ask a couple of questions, and they jumped at it because they were looking at the money side of things. The NRA funding these efforts to try and overthrow our gun laws. It'd only been in effect for a couple of years too. You know, it was just. And for her now to be kind of being putting herself on a pedestal as the next prime minister, I just absolutely laughable. And somebody should ask her the question about where did those efforts end up? Were their funds made available?
1: I wonder what Barnaby's thinking about. I wonder what Barnaby Joyce is thinking about. It's probably the end. No, not you. It's supposed to be me.
3: Yeah, exactly. Yeah, Vicar of Dibley style. Yeah, it's supposed to be me. Barnaby's a sideshow in himself. You know, he's supposed to take him seriously when you see him passed out, collapsed on the streets of Canberra. You know, after a hard night, he's like literally laying in the street. You know, he's supposed to take this guy seriously as a leader of the country or part of the leadership team of the country. It's just a joke. You know, it's just I can't.
1: You can't see it. You can't see it happening. All right.
3: If I see it happening, I'm going to try and wherever Jacinda Ardern is, I'll go where she is, New Zealand or something. You know, it's shameful.
1: Well, I think she's moved.
3: I think she's gone. She's gone somewhere else.
1: She's moved to the northern beaches of Sydney. That's right.
3: Oh well. that's an ecosystem unto itself.
1: Yeah. Well. True. Yeah. True enough. All right, Chris. Thanks, mate. Bye bye. Yes, 1-300-800-222. Charlie. Sorry, Charlie. You've been waiting on there. Hello.
4: It's all right, mate. Good to be with you.
1: Likewise.
4: I just wanted to go back to. I tried to ring up earlier.

0: So was it shortly after you had the interview with the parrot that you joined the ABC?
1: Oh, dear. It wasn't a high point. It was not a high point.
0: And I also wanted to ask you, I thought you might have answered the question with the Mongolian horses. Do they throat sing? Nay.
1: Nay. Oh, very good. Yes. Bobstead said no because they're a little horse, which was pretty good. But nay. That's quite good. We should have got there, Charlie. You're right.
0: Nay.
1: Thank you, Charlie.
0: So I just, in regard to Pauline Hanson, I, from a chip owner, now she's got a bit of a chip, and I wonder who her front bench is.
1: Yes. Well, at the moment, there's not much choice, I suppose, but the question would be, what's the front bench going to look like after a federal election?
0: And also, I'd like to see her up against Trump.
1: What do you mean up against Trump? Oh, you mean as Prime Minister?
0: Yes.
1: You know, that'd be
0: interesting.
1: That'd be interesting. It would be. Thank you, Charlie. Yes, well, look, as we've said, Pauline Hanson cannot be Prime Minister and remain in the Senate, so she'd have to seek a lower house seat. So there you are. One of my texts says, I'm with you, caller Wayne. Anyone who voted no in the voice referendum has a good chance of voting for One Nation, says Jen. Okay. Jen describes herself as a 75-year-old granny. On your chin. Norm from Arthur River. G'day, Norm.
2: Hello, Phil and listeners. Comment about Pauline, bear in mind...
1: Hello, Norm. Have we lost you? Sorry, Norm.
2: It's pretty preliminary.
1: Sorry, actually, Norm, start again because we lost a bit of that. Go on.
2: It's a terrible phone. Give me 1, 2, 3, 4, 5 and I'll be outside. We're in the country and phones are horrible.
1: Okay. 1, 2, 3, 4, 5 Hello? Yeah. Away you go.
2: Okay. Pauline, bear in mind she'll have departments. Her ministers will have departments. She'll have consulting ability all over. She can have a go. I'd have a go. wouldn't you, Phil?
1: What, you're going to Canberra to be an advisor, are you, Norm?
2: No. But they are there already. And speaking of One Nation people, people need to pick on them, I reckon. I have a good friend here in WA, Rod Caddies, who's eminently suited to being in politics. And he's, good bloke.
1: All right.
2: And call kookaburras cats with wings. That's
1: I see. People in WA don't like them, do they? No, that's true.
2: No, we don't. Thanks, Phil.
1: See you, mate. Bye bye. Yeah, I know. Well, I suppose if they are in that sense introduced, they're feral in that sense, I suppose. Sean from Adelong in Sydney. G'day, Sean.
3: Yeah, Phil. Just on AUKUS.
1: Yeah.
3: We've got 20 to 25 years before we get this piece of equipment in place.
1: Yeah.
3: By the time we get it, it's secondhand, it's run down, we have to rebuild it. And I mean rebuild in the sense that I'm an engineer. So in the sense of everything that needs to be done to that vessel, almost buy it again by half. By the time we finish it and make it worthy for the next 10 years to run it, we are being... absolutely fed a total pup. I mean, AUKUS
1: sold a pup here, aren't we? I mean, we're getting three new Virginia class subs. Now we're getting three secondhand ones.
3: They're all going to require massive amounts of money to go into them.
1: Condition unknown at this stage. So,
3: you know, the whole thing has been a total and utter debacle, and it's cost this country $400 billion, and then we're going to have to spend more money on top of that to have something for the best place of, say, 10 years, even if we do get our nuclear submarines. I mean, the whole thing is a total and utter debacle. The people sitting in office have no idea about

0: the engineering requirements and costs to build these boats up to maintain them for the next 10 years that we're supposed to have them for. I can tell you, I'm an engineer. I can tell you what it's going to cost. We'll end up owning those things 1.5 times over before we'll get one thing out of them.
1: And you don't know the condition of this. Well, they are apparently now confirmed to be used submarines. I mean, at this stage, heaven's sake, it's years away, and they're already saying it's their used submarines. Condition
0: That's
1: unknown.
0: Right.
1: Yeah, Richard Miles, this is a great little sub, only used once by a little old lady to go down the coast for a holiday.
0: Well, just, you know, we might as well go to the Irish people and go, yeah, we've got all these great new subs we can use. They've all got opening windows, you know. I mean, seriously, we are absolutely the people sitting in Parliament and in Canberra are being fed so much crap. They do not understand the absolute cost of doing all this stuff.
1: Mm.
0: It's enormous. Mm. Everything you touch on a boat is enormous. It's 3 or 4 times the cost of what you might have on land.
1: Greg from Devonport says, we've got a bargain deal on the AUKUS subs. We get 3 the same so we can pull one apart for spare parts. Oh, good. That's
0: great. Great. Oh, my God.
1: Thanks,
0: you
1: Sean.
0: Are we an educated country or not?
1: Oh, dear.
0: I fear not.
1: All right. Thanks, Sean. Appreciate the call. The subs will be rust buckets by the time they turn up. The best bottom of the harbour scheme, says Robin. Yes. All right, Phil, they'll be run in. There'll be no floating around with, don't honk nuclear donk. Okay. I suppose that's another way to look at it. Anyway, thank you for all of that. All right, preset it. We've got an edition of American Insight with Bill Wyman coming up, but thank you for the call.
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0: Yes, well, the US and Iran have exchanged fresh blows over the weekend. US Central Command says it's eliminated Iranian air defences, a ground control station, and two one-way attack drones over the weekend in strikes described as retaliation for what it calls aggressive Iranian actions. Those actions including the shooting down of an American drone that was operating over international waters. Iran's Revolutionary Guard says it responded by targeting an airbase used for a US attack on a telecommunication tower. The exchange of fire comes as the two foes are supposed to be working to hammer out a deal to wind down the fighting. Yet again, US President Donald Trump suggested a deal was close ahead of the weekend, but mediators have said issues like nuclear commitments and the timing and scale of any financial relief remain unresolved. Iran's Foreign Minister Abbas Araghchi, however, is downplaying reports of progress, saying it's just speculation and conjecture, and it should be ignored until an outcome is reached. Well, as for ceasefire negotiations, the latest terms include a 60-day cessation of violence, a call to reopen the Strait of Hormuz, and a framework to reopen negotiations on Iran's nuclear program. We don't seem to have got very far. With us to discuss the big picture when it comes to America, we're joined once again by Bill Wyman, former assistant managing editor of National Public Radio in Washington. Bill, good evening to you. Welcome back.
1: Good evening to you as well.
0: A few tit-for-tat strikes, it seems, and reports that some shipping is getting through the Straits of Hormuz. Where are we at? The thing just seems to be going round and round.
1: Well, it does seem to be going round and round, but actually it's in a weird way, it's in a period of stasis. Mm. And the sad thing is that the stasis works to the benefit of Iran and not for the United States. We talked about this a couple weeks ago. There's this sort of absurd thing going on here where you have this person you quoted from Iran saying, oh, this was all speculation, but it really wasn't speculation. We all know what it was. It was Donald Trump just saying things that really aren't true, just to make it seem like something's going on and to make it seem like something's happening that isn't happening, which is that they have control of the state of Hormuz. We punched him in the nose and they basically, you know, turned the

0: key on a little lock, and we can't figure out how to unlock that door right now. And so we're in this weird position where we have a president who's blustering, and as we know, just says all these crazy contradictory things, as he said, literally from the first day of the war, starting with his the reason to started the war in the first place, and then basically continuing in an obfuscatory and inaccurate and inconsistent and sometimes absurdist way. And what has it been now? 3 full months, right? March, April, May, right? So now we're past 3 months. And Iran, to me, seems to be in, I don't want to say it's the catbird seat, but it doesn't have to negotiate right now. It's caught every again, every single day that goes on is going to be causing this economic chaos in the outside. And if we recall 2 months ago, 1 month ago, Donald Trump, he was going to say he was going to bomb everyone to oblivion if they didn't do this, that, or the other thing. And none of that's happened.
1: No, here's the thing too. I'm interested to get your thoughts on this, that Israel's offensive in southern Lebanon, where they appear to be trying to, I don't know, push the border back as far as they can to, they say, protect themselves from Hezbollah-launched drones. Iran is saying we want an end to that offensive as well if we're going to have a ceasefire here. Israel, of course, probably doesn't want that to happen. Is there a feeling that perhaps, I don't know, that Donald Trump and the US might be keeping that as a card to play too with the Iranians, do you think?
0: Well, it could be, but it's also, as the saying goes, you have to dance with the guy that brought you. And America and Israel went to this dance together. And obviously, Israel had its own motivations for wanting this to happen. Granted, Hezbollah is attacking Israel. The issue, of course, is not Israel's right to respond, but A, the proportionality of the response, and B, Israel has helped create over decades this position where the only weapon the Palestinian a the only weapon the Palestinians have in whatever venue or whatever their allies do is this sort of asymmetrical warfare, and two, pushing them into places where their leadership is among the worst, obviously Hezbollah and Hamas. I mean, those are some of the absolute worst people in the world. But there's a, it isn't even a lot of evidence. I mean, it's been explicitly said by the Israelis that they've wanted to support these groups too, because they know how unstable and how unrealistic they are as actual leadership has been. So this is this what they call realpolitik, and basically it's come back to bite both Israel and the United States on the butt. And it's going to be really hard for, since Donald Trump went to war with Israel, how can he now say, oh, I want a ceasefire, but not with my buddy Israel that I started the war with? It's one of this, there's this perennial thing with Donald Trump, and Netanyahu is a perfect example of this as well. They're tactical politicians. They do things, they are heedless of the consequences, and when they have to face the consequences, they come up with some new kind of crazier thing just to get themselves out of the fix they're in. And this is another case where a lack of strategy, in the most crude way, none of us are military experts, of course, but we can all kind of understand that when you can control the Strait of Hormuz, you should be really careful going to war with these people. Just like with China, if you started going after China, they can put a lock on the rare earths that we need for all our technological development. And little things like this, Donald Trump over and over again has had his little nose bloodied by these people, and it's kind of pathetic to watch. And if I can just say one more thing, when and then we have this other thing that's going on in Ukraine, Donald Trump gets all excited about these things and then he backs away from it. And I don't know if you saw what Marco Rubio said the other day, that he said, he was in the Times. He said, oh, we're getting sick of these endless negotiations, and why don't some other people, step up and do something about it? And it's just, again, like just seeing the United States behaving in this way when Joe Biden, for whatever faults he had, he said what Ronald Reagan would have said, what Bill Clinton would have said, and what just about any other American president would have said, that we stand with Ukraine, we have a united front with NATO against Russia. And that's all you have to do. Like, it's not a hard thing. You have to stand up to bullies on this way. And this thing where you step back and then start whining about it is really sad, when you have these completely

0: cartoonish attitudes toward war that we see in the Middle East. That's what happens there. When you start up a little trade war with China and you don't pay attention to the trump card, if you'll excuse the expression that China has, all these things just seem collectively absurd to
1: Yeah.
0: me.
1: All right. Meanwhile, back home, there have been a few blows to some of Donald Trump's vanity projects. A federal judge in Washington's ruled last Friday that he can't add his name to the John Kennedy Center. That John, he wanted his name added to the John F. Kennedy Center for the Performing Arts. The judge said that the law said you can't do that without Congress. Donald Trump says on social media the judge should be ashamed of himself. But anyway, he's been blocked from, well, for the moment, from doing that. And then a host of performers that were to be included in a concert celebrating America's 250th birthday, including Milli Vanilli, for heaven's sake, have cancelled. President Trump says it doesn't matter. He said I'm the main act anyway, and that I'm bigger than Elvis. Bill, to the Kennedy Center first. He wants to put his name, the Donald Trump Center, doesn't he, on this building? But the judge has said, well, that requires congressional approval. So he's in a jam here, isn't he?
0: Right. And again, it's one of these absurd things that he did. Why does he care about this? And he seems to have some attitude about it because the Kennedy Center wasn't nice to him when he was president the first time. So he's done everything he can to debauch it. I lived in Washington. I was the arts editor, among other things, of National Public Radio. I spent a lot of time at the Kennedy Center. It's a very classy, nonpartisan, I've been there when George Bush was there. It's not a, it's not a crazy
1: It's a
0: operation.
1: performing arts center, that's right. Yeah.
0: Oh, right. And it was specifically set up right after John F. Kennedy was assassinated in Dallas, to honor him and be a major cultural institution in the nation's capital. And for him to stick his name on it is just patently absurd. I mean, it'd be like like Anthony Albanese putting his name on the Sydney Opera House. It's just a bizarre thing to do in the first place. And because Congress set it up and named it, it's like you can't name it. It's the same thing with the Secretary of War and excuse me, the Department of War and the Department of Defense. It's absurd, and they can change the stationery, but it's just silly. But it's also very insulting because he's not a very artistic person. And so, of course, the judge said that. And then there's all this other stuff going on because since attendance and everything else at the center has plummeted since Trump took office, then all of a sudden he said, oh, it needs to be redesigned, it needs to be rehabilitated. So I'm going to shut it down for 2 years. There was no studies about that. There was no determination of what needed to be done. The judge said, look, this is all completely ridiculous. You can't name it after yourself. And he's taken under advisement whether or not it needs to be shut down for years. But already he's done untold damage to it. He's disrupted the National Symphony Orchestra and of course the myriad things that have been in and out of the center. And of course there it's been so absurd. Like there was some I hate to use these words, but he's basically a cretin who works for Trump, and he said something like, look, we need more we need less of this woke stuff and more Lemiz, Les Miserables, right? But of course, Les Mis actually had one of its pre-Broadway shows at the Kennedy Center, right? So that's what the Kennedy Center does, it's an incubator, among other things, for things that turn into the Les Mis. And 30 years later to say, oh, we should have more Les Mis is an ignorant, stupid thing to say.
1: Yep. All right. The Democrat run up to November in the midterm elections. There's a sexting issue might derail potentially a prominent Democrat. What's this story about, Bill?
0: Well, this is very interesting, and this is going to be such an interesting midterms. As I think everyone knows, the Democrats have a very, very narrow path to taking back the Senate, which is important for all sorts of reasons, but it's very difficult, right? So they're, in poker terms, they're playing to an inside straight. And one of the things that happened this week is that it made it a little bit more difficult because they have a really good military veteran, progressive, really good, populist sounding guy in Maine to go up with against Susan Collins, who is a hapless Republican who has become basically a lapdog for Donald Trump, and she's become something of a punchline because over and over again, like after the assault on the U.S. Capitol, she said, "Well, I really hope he learned his lesson." And she's just really become an apologist for Trump. So they're really hoping they could knock her out this time. Okay, but it's an uphill battle because she's the last Republican, I think, up in the Northeast of America, and but she's basically always won re-election.
1: Okay. And the
0: So
1: Democratic nominee's got a few problems, apparently.
0: he does. And so first of all, it turned out that he had a tattoo that some people said had Nazi implications. And he said, look, I had no idea. And he got rid of the taboo, the tattoo. He's also a war veteran. He said some impolitic things online, which got him into a little bit of trouble. But now we have a very complicated thing where, and we have to be a little bit careful because all that basically happened is a friend of him and his wife went to the New York Times basically and said, hey, he was sexting with some women while he was married. Okay. Now his wife's come out and said, look it, we know about this. We worked through this several years ago. That woman is a snake. She shouldn't be talking about this. So it's kind of an interesting thing where, it is, if someone is a moral hypocrite and is criticizing other people and acting all family value and is having affairs, it's they're kind of fair game. But this is something that a guy worked out with his wife. Okay. So, but this has been causing a lot of contretemps. It's unfortunate that this guy Plotnick is sort of denying it, not denying it. And he seems to be parsing words in a sort of Clintonian sense, which is unfortunate. So it is starting his campaign off not on a good fit. So that could be a danger sign for Democrats because most of them thought that Susan Collins was very ripe to be knocked out this
1: Yeah,
0: year.
1: that's right. And they have to win these things. If they want to get control of the Senate, they have to win this. And the same in Texas. But in Texas, it's interesting too, isn't it? Because there was a very popular and sitting Republican senator, John Cornyn, and he's been knocked off by another bloke, the Attorney General Ken Paxton, because he had Trump's backing. Now, it's unusual for a sitting president to knock off the sitting Republican, but apparently Trump doesn't like him. But it may not be good news for him necessarily, because there's a feeling that Ken Paxton's got a bit of form and a bit of baggage.
0: Well, he's a terrible, terrible, terrible candidate. I mean, this guy is, there's a lot of political rhetoric that goes on, and his Democratic opponent has been saying he's the most corrupt politician in America. And boy, that's a very defensible thing to say. He's been impeached by his own party in Texas. The list of things that he's done is too complicated and long to go into here, but there's all sorts of funneling money to friends of his and violating securities codes. And he's made millions and millions of dollars through weird ways while he's been in political office. Nobody understands any of that. And he cheated on his wife. And when all of his, basically his entire staff, when he was attorney general, turned into whistleblowers and said, look, this guy is doing all these bad things. And then he started firing all of them. So he's someone, he is sort of a loose cannon. He doesn't seem to be a very good political figure either, but he is, and he's an election denier. He excuse my French again. He kisses Trump's butt all the time, but in sheer political terms, he's a very bad candidate because Ted Cruz, who was a sitting senator a few years ago, came within 2 or 3 points of being knocked out by Beto O'Rourke. The feeling this time is the Democratic challenger. He's got some little bit of problems too, and he's already been the focus of all these attacks. But he's a very handsome, telegenic guy. He has a religious background, and the Democrats think he's someone who might finally produce a Democratic senator in Texas for the first time in 30 years. But again, as they say, Democratic hopes are always dashed on the shores of Texas. So that's one that we're going to have to watch very
1: Now watch
0: carefully.
1: closely. Yes, the Democrats, James Tallarico. All right, and just finally, the New York Times today had a piece describing how the Trump administration is squeezing immigrants by cutting them off from jobs and healthcare and housing. What's the strategy we're seeing, Bill?
0: Well, it's really interesting, and I was going to say this during the when we were chatting about the Kennedy Center, and the thing that's so genius about Trump is that he really does understand power, and he doesn't have any shame, and he's got himself into this position where he doesn't have to pay the price for not having shame. And basically, they basically do 10 outrageous things, and the judges get a couple of them. Once in a while, his own staff or the Republican Party says, oh, we can't do that. And some things just don't work because, a lot of the things the Trump administration does, just by its very nature, is incompetent and doesn't really know what to do with doesn't know how to achieve the goals they want, right? But of those 10, two or three or four kind of keep going. because they don't get caught under one of these other nets. And so they have this obvious animus toward immigrants, and they obviously sit

0: around in the Oval Office and say, what can we do to
1: Make life difficult for them.
0: screw these people over? And here we are almost 2 years in, and you can just sort of sense that guys wander into the Oval Office or where it says, you know what we could do is there's a weird law that says this, and it doesn't really apply, but it's something we can make life difficult for these people, tie up the other side for a while. And even if this one doesn't work, it might create a smokescreen for something else to win. And it could be one of the other things we throw up will allow this to win. And so basically, it's part and parcel of their ongoing thing about it. A lot of it's illegal. Most of these immigrants are here legally. And, we do have this broken, or America does have this broken immigration system, partially broken, I would say, that both parties have contributed to. Okay. But one thing that, again, people forget about is every 10 or 15 years, some enterprising senators try to come together and come up with a way to kind of fix some of this stuff. And particularly the last two times, Republican senators at the last minute have sort of turned tail because they like the immigration issue more than they want to solve, right? So this is all part and parcel of that. And what we need is we need a political solution for this, and we need a much more humane approach, obviously. Neither of those things, two things are going to happen under this administration because A, they like the issue, and B, and again, forgive me for sounding so critical sometimes, but there seems to be an innate cruelty to their attitude toward people that they don't view as, I don't know, Americans or white or something. It's the same thing that happens when they're blowing up these boats in the Caribbean. It just seems very, very weird that someone would say, we don't know who's on the boats. We don't know why they're on the boats. Even if they are running drugs, the poor people who are running the boats, I mean, why should we kill them? Like, why don't we just grab the boats and arrest them? Or it just seems there's a cruelty and a bloodlust, I almost want to say. And it kind of sickens your stomach a little bit to see this happen in a place like America.
1: Yep, a place like America, indeed. All right, Bill, always good to talk. Appreciate it. We'll talk
0: I
1: again.
0: enjoy it too, and I'm sorry it sounds so depressing these days, but like we said at the beginning, it just seems like every day things happen in America that it's difficult to believe.
1: Bill Wyman, former Assistant Managing Editor of National Public Radio in Washington.

0: Yes, well, that's a bad hit for me, but not for you, because the man himself is back. Trevor Chappell, hello to you. G'day.
1: Hello, Phil.
0: How are you, man?
1: I'm very well and happy today.
0: Are you frisky? You're full of corn? Had your feed?
1: Frisky's the wrong word. Looking forward to broadcasting, I'll say.
0: Have you been brushed down properly and your coat shining? I mean, that's what I'm saying.
1: You bet. Glistening.
0: You've had a nose bag and you've had a good feed of oats.
1: Yes.
0: You ready to roll? Champ, champ, champ.
1: Champing at the bit.
0: Yeah.
1: I am.
0: Okay. What are we going to champ at?
1: We will take a look this morning because when we talk to Bill a lot, we like to talk to Bill a lot about science. Mm-hmm. And he started the other day talking with Francis Leach about the science of sport. And I think they did a lot taking a look at the science of balls in sport and the physics of that. But we want to continue that conversation. And I wonder whether or not the science in sport is all about taking a look at the rules that there are and then trying to best, I'm not going to say manipulate, but take advantage of those rules and take a look at how science can improve people's times and that sort of stuff within sport. And this can be aerodynamics. There are all sorts of things. So we'll investigate those on the program.
0: Excellent. You could get a...

0: Doing some gardening.
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3: ABC News with David Rollins. Iranian state media is reporting that peace negotiations have ceased between Tehran and the US due to Israel's ongoing invasion of Lebanon. Nick Parmeter has more on this story.
4: State TV says that the fragile truce between Iran and the US and Israel is unlikely to survive if Israel continues to assault Lebanon. It comes after Israeli Prime Minister Benjamin Netanyahu said he'd ordered fresh strikes on Dahiyeh in southern Beirut, which is considered a Hezbollah stronghold. Earlier, Iran's foreign ministry had accused Israel of effectively sabotaging diplomatic efforts to end the broader regional conflict. Iranian media reports also say an end to the conflict in Lebanon is a precondition for ending the war in general.
3: Meantime, residents of southern Beirut say they're preparing as quickly as they can ahead of anticipated Israeli strikes. Israeli officials say they will hit what they've described as terrorist targets in the area, which is known to be a stronghold of the militant group Hezbollah. Israel has intensified its bombing and ground invasion in southern Lebanon and has been met with growing global condemnation for its actions. This Beirut resident says she's not sure if she should stay or go.
5: Everything like is on hold until we see what will happen, and we are preparing like the baggage to be ready to leave the house. We live day by day. We try to be numb in times where there's no bombing, but now things escalated very quickly.
3: More than 1,000 pages of documents relating to the appointment of Lord Peter Mandelson as the UK's ambassador to the US have been released. The files show that Mandelson, a former heavyweight in the British Labour Party, refused to hand over his own WhatsApp messages to the government earlier this year. Dated to March, it comes after police had arrested the 72-year-old, investigating him on suspicion of misconduct in public office. He resigned his ambassador role last year after his ties to convicted paedophile Jeffrey Epstein emerged. A senior analyst from research and consulting firm Redbridge says Pauline Hanson could give the Prime Minister a serious challenge as preferred PM. A new survey by the company puts One Nation ahead on the primary vote at 31%, with Labor on 28% and the Coalition third on 20. The poll also suggests that Anthony Albanese is only 6 points ahead of Hanson as preferred Prime Minister, even though the One Nation leader does not hold a seat in federal parliament. Redbridge director Tony Barry says that Senator Hanson has a strong chance of overtaking the Prime Minister if One Nation's momentum continues.
6: We offer respondents all choices. So we offer them Albanese, Angus Taylor and Pauline Hanson. Angus is getting around 14% of voters. She's at 25 and Albanese's at 31. That's a slight margin. If we made it just a contest between Hanson and Albanese, I think she'd be giving him a good run for his money.
3: Experts are describing a new pancreatic cancer drug trial as one of the biggest breakthroughs in decades. The trial of 500 pancreatic cancer patients found that a daily pill doubled survival time and could stop tumour growth in most cases. PanKind, also known as Pancreatic Cancer Australia, says the findings are significant because there are currently few effective treatments for the disease. CEO Michelle Stewart says the drug could be a game changer for one of the world's deadliest cancers.
7: It's really amazing, actually. So sometimes we see announcements of new treatments that might work in like a really small group of people, like 5% of patients. But for 90% of patients to have this mutation and therefore maybe to respond, it is a huge breakthrough.
3: The co-chair of the ACT Reconciliation Council, Selena Walker, has resigned, saying she has lost faith in the Territory Government's approach to Indigenous affairs. James Viver has more on this story.
8: Emerging Ngunnawal elder Selena Walker is widely known for her work on reconciliation. A founding member of the council in 2018, Ms. Walker says she can no longer put her name to ACT government policies.
9: It does not align with my morals and values, nor the morals and values of my elders.
8: The ACT government says it will continue working on issues raised by Ms. Walker, with a meeting planned later this month. The departure leaves the Reconciliation Council without a traditional Ngunnawal owner. Applications for council members.

0: members are currently being sought.
1: And the Star Sydney Casino has been fined $10 million over thousands of gambling and financial crime breaches.
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3: Sydney, showers easing, 11 to 21. Melbourne, showers and wind easing, 10 to 17. Brisbane, sunny, 10 to 24. Perth, showers easing, 11 to 19. Adelaide, showers and windy, 13 to 18. Hobart, showers easing, 8 to 14. Canberra, showers, 4 to 13. And Darwin, mostly sunny day, 19 to 30.
4: Are there any winners in the cost of living crisis? What's causing the algal bloom?
5: Questions. They've never been more important. So the one thing we'll never question is our duty to keep asking. ABC News. Keep asking.
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7: Good morning. 6 minutes past two, 6 minutes past midnight in Western Australia, and it's 24 minutes to two in South Australia and in the Northern Territory. The science of sport. Bill Lott investigated this with Francis Leitch last month, and they mainly took a look at the way that a ball moves through the air and the science of that. But there's a lot more to it than that. And I wonder whether or not science in sport is all about taking as greater advantage as you can of the rules of sport by using science. And it could be the aerodynamics. Have you noticed how the helmets have changed so much in indoor cycling over a period of time? And the bicycles have changed not only in white, but not only in their weight, but also in their aerodynamics. So there's all sorts of things to take a look at within that. And in swimming, remember the big controversy about the swimsuits? Oh, a few Olympics ago now, in that there was a feeling that they created an advantage. So we take a look at that advantage and how it can be taken advantage of within sport just a little bit with Dr. Bill Lott. We will play, we'll take a look at a novel that investigates the life of a woman who works within the mining industry. So all of those things yet to be done on the program, and look forward to you joining us on 1300 800 222, or on text 0437 774 774. Chipper says, I think swimmers should not be allowed to shave down. You're born with what you have. Yeah, but for some of us who are a little bit hairier, is it a little bit difficult? I mean, I wonder how much drag there is to be had on a hairy back, I wonder. So that is just one of the things. So think about that. If you want to play, give us a ring, 1300 800 222. There are five questions to be answered. There is, as well, not as always, but in this case, there is a theme. And if you can work out the theme, you text it through, play a song. You can choose one. If you win, you get a magnet and a book or something else that we can find hidden out the back there somewhere. You never know what there could be. I was wondering if you have an enforced win bin on this quiz show. Maybe. I mean, the thing is, really, I mean, if you've won lots and lots of times, then it's good to give someone else a go. If you won last week, maybe give it a breather for a little while. I'm not sure if there is an enforced one or if there's a certain period of time. But, you know, thanks for the question, Joe. So it is. We'll tell you. Promise. 1300 800 222. Text us on 0437 774 774. Come and play. Tell us the name of the people performing this particular tune, and then you can come along and play. 1300 800 222. There is a little clue as to what the theme is, or it could be a big clue. You never know your luck. Give us a ring, 1300 800 222. Have a listen to this. Tell us the name of the band, and we begin. Or who's singing it? Either way, don't particularly mind.

0: The song is obviously not Bush City Limits. I'll just tap this a bit. 1-300-800-222 is the number. I'm not sure if you've forgotten over this period of time or whether or not you feel that that is a particularly hard question to answer, as in, what's the name of the people performing that song or the person singing that song? But it seems that nobody knows. Well, lots of people via the texting service know. 1-300-800-222 if you'd like to come along and play. I promise that the questions aren't particularly hard and that it isn't a difficult thing to do, especially to answer that first question. 1-300-800-222. Don't text, because I got gazillions of texts with the answer. But it would be very good if you ring. Otherwise, this is going to go for, I don't know, probably the next 2.5 hours as we try and work out an answer. It's cool. Never had to prompt someone to ring up for the first time. That's better. Now we got people that are involved. I know, Carol. Nutbush was created. The phone's gone nuts now. Was created as a... Americans don't really know about it, or a lot of people overseas don't know about it. They do know it in Australia, and they think that it's hilarious at weddings when people start doing the Nutbush and everybody knows what to do. At schools. We started at schools. Huh. Hello, Bo.
1: G'day, Trev. Welcome back.
0: I think it was a bit weird. There was nobody ringing.
1: I felt they give you the shoulder.
0: I felt a bit sad. it's only my first day back on a Monday, and I haven't offended anyone yet, I didn't think.
1: Oh, you never know.
0: That's true too. You do never know. Now, tell me the name of the performers of that particular tune.
1: Well, it's Tina Turner singing it, but it was Ike and Tina.
0: Yeah, it was the Ike and Tina band at that time, and Tina Turner out the front. Very good. So that's a clue as to what the theme is. Now, we do have five questions, Bo. We have an after question, a who question, a from question, a which question, and a where question.
1: Beam up to me. Which one's easiest?
0: Well, you see, it depends on what you know, Bo, really, doesn't it? Because I would say, I personally.

0: would say they're all easy. That's because I wrote them, and so that's the only reason that I know that.
1: What was the first one you said? A why?
0: So we've got an after, a who, a from, a which, and a where.
1: After.
0: After. Oh, obviously. After a prophecy foreseeing the destruction of their community, Hazel leads a small group to find a new home. Where did they eventually settle? After a prophecy foreseeing the destruction of their community, Hazel leads a small group to find a new home. Where did they eventually settle?
1: Now, see, that's why I asked you for an easy one. I've got no flaming idea.
0: I'm not going to say that's easy or not, but I'm presuming for you not at this particular point in time.
1: No, Atlantis. How's that?
0: Not Atlantis. A lovely thought, though, Bo.
1: Hope they're good swimmers.
0: Good on you, mate. Thank you.
1: Okay, see ya.
0: 1-300-800-222. But lots of people to talk to now. Whew. A little worried. Hello, Brenda.
2: Hi, how are you?
0: I'm well, thanks, Brenda.
2: Now, you said lots of people to talk to, and I've just rang up and put straight through, so where's all the other people that should be before me?
0: Oh, no. Let me tell you. We go, No, you're second. Well, you're not really second. You're number two on the phone line. So that's all right. Now, can you help me with this question? After a prophecy foreseeing the destruction of their community, Hazel leads a small group to find a home. Where did they eventually settle?
2: I'm none the wiser.
0: Keep listening, Brenda, because you will become that little bit wiser.
2: Okay.
0: Thank you. Leroy in Penrith knows the answer. Harry in the Bay knows the answer. Very good. Hi, Trev. I woke up when you played Nutbush earlier and jumped out of bed and dancing. Blimey, almost broke my neck. Well, that's no good, Leonie. I'm glad you were dancing, though. Maybe that's why you didn't give us a ring, because people were too busy dancing. Hello, Brett.
3: Good evening.
0: Hey, Brett. After a prophecy foreseeing the destruction of their community, Hazel leads a small group to find a new home. Where did they eventually settle?
3: This would be the hardest question I've ever heard you ask. I have no idea. I'm sorry.
0: The hardest?
3: The hardest. That's. I rang up about Tina Turner, but that one has got me really stumped.
0: Keep listening, Brett, and you will find out the answer. In Adelaide, the producers phone the SMS numbers and talk them into saying they're bid on air. Doesn't work with me. Oh, there's a reason behind that, because it's good to get the impression from what people send in through text and then get the opportunity to then talk on air. It's just an offer that producers do. Don't do it at this time in the morning, because it's not real good to bring people up at this hour of the morning and say, hey, look, why don't you have a chat on the radio instead of doing that? Because sometimes people are asleep next to the people who are ringing in, or they're at work and they're not supposed to be ringing in. There's all sorts of reasons. Hello, Anne.
4: Hello.
0: Anne.
4: Hello.
0: Are you liking this question, Anne, or do you think it stinks?
4: No, I'm not. I just tried to tell you I know that's Tina Turner.
0: And so you reckon this question stinks?
4: I used to do it on the tables.
0: Did you? Really? Well, it's a good place to do the Nutbush. Isn't it funny that people in America don't even know what it is?
4: Don't they really?
0: They think it's really funny when they go to a wedding and everyone starts doing Nutbush and they're from the States, and they look at, well, how does everyone know that dance?
4: Well, look, I'm 78 years old now and I can't do it the whole song anymore, but I can get halfway.
0: Yeah.
4: And I run out of breath, so I have to stop. But I can go halfway.
0: That's pretty good. I presume you've stopped doing it on Topper's Tables?
4: Oh, definitely, yes. My balance isn't as good, so the floor is the best place.
0: The floor's the best spot. Good on you, Ed. Thank you.
4: Yeah.
0: See you later. Yes, Matthew, in Newcastle, that's the answer. Yes, Joy, in Malau or Malawa? Malua? Yeah, maybe that one. Oh, my God, I saw this movie as a school excursion. Yes, Carol, that's right. That's exactly what it is. Let's see if Tony can help us out this morning. Hello, Tony.
5: Hello, how are you?
0: Do you know the answer to this?

0: Would it be Olympus?
1: Not Olympus.
0: Right.
1: No, no, Hazel didn't take this particular group of people and finally settle in Olympus. Lovely place, but not the answer.
0: Can't help you.
1: No,
0: thank
1: can't
0: you.
1: Help me. Thank you very much. I wonder if Sarah can help me. Hello, Sarah. How are you?
2: I'm all right. I'm just doing the nut pushing my bit. No, I'm not.
1: You can, though.
2: Oh, I've got to tell you a story because I can't answer the question.
1: Yeah.
2: But not this year, but a few years ago, I went to the Port Fairy Music Festival and there was a kind of band just entertaining people. And we got up and, like, all the oldies were doing the nut bush and we just had these young people just staring at us going, what? It was one of the best moments of my life. It's like, yeah, we're still going, girls. Okay, let's go.
1: Did any of them join in? Did any of the younger folk join in?
2: Yeah, they did, but we had to sort of coach them in, okay, you go like this, and then you go like that, and then you kick, and you kick.
1: So obviously they don't do it in schools anymore.
2: No, but I didn't know until later that it was an Australian thing.
1: And from other people look at it and go, how on earth does everybody know how to do that?
2: I know, so much fun. But I don't even know, I couldn't even understand what the question was. Hazel, destruction, what?
1: Well, after a prophecy foreseeing the destruction of their community, Hazel leads a small group to find a new home. We want to know where they eventually settled.
2: Okay. I don't know. Like, I'm thinking some Disney thing. No, okay. All right.
1: Thanks for the little story, though.
2: That's all right. Okay, bye-bye.
1: So many people on the text have got this right. We're just looking for someone to talk to that knows. Andy.
3: Hello, Trev.
1: Do you know Andy?
3: No, I'd only be having a rough guess if I did.
1: Well, you can have a rough guess.
3: Yeah, I'll say Dallas.
1: Not in Dallas. It may be near Dallas. I'm not really sure, but I think it's a fair way from Dallas.
3: Yeah, okay, not a problem.
1: Thanks anyway, Andy.
3: See ya.
1: Someone said I love the book here. It could have been the book. Could have been another way that you actually watched or listened to this. Let's have a chat with Mark. Hello, Mark.
4: Yeah, I'm here. Hi.
1: Can you help me, Mark?
4: It's pretty tough.
1: It is a bit of a tough one.
4: Yeah, it's a tough question. No, I don't know.
1: That's okay, Mark. It doesn't matter. Good on you for giving it a little try, though. Yep. Hi, Trev. It's Tuesday. Your second morning back. Yeah, I know that. It was, but it's sort of like the first morning that we have played this particular game answering questions because we don't do it on a Monday morning. Hello, Karen.
5: Uh-huh.
1: So do you know where it is that they settled? Oh, okay. After a prophecy foreseeing the destruction of their community, Hazel leads a small group to find a new home. Where did they eventually settle?
5: Oh, yeah. Sounds like a book.
1: Sounds like a what?
5: A book.
1: Well, it could be a book. Could be a film.
5: Yeah, film. Yeah.
1: Could be a television program. Could be a song.
5: It could be.
1: Could be.
5: I don't know. I'm just guessing. I get it wrong. So, yeah, I'll say San Francisco.
1: Not in San Francisco. Nor Dallas. Gotta say, neither of those particular places. So eventually someone has to know. Michael, hello.
6: Oh, hey, Trev. Hey, I've been sitting here feeling like New South Wales after Caelan Ponga got sent off. This is right for me. I'm ready to win.
1: You're ready to win.
6: Oh, yes, absolutely.
1: Loving your
6: Hazel
1: confidence.
6: And the gang of their beautiful, strong rabbits, they settled in the lovely soil of Watership Down.
1: They did, although was it lovely?
6: It ended up being quite a... With the run-in with the F. Raffins.
1: There were problems.
6: The trials and tribulations, they ended up having quite a happy life, at least in the book ending. They have a happy ending.
1: They did. So we're talking about Watership Down. So they did end up settling in Watership Down.

0: Mind you, when it came out as a film, Michael, it was everyone thought it was a kid's film, and it wasn't particularly good with the rabbits being torn up by dogs in the beginning of it.
1: No, no, I remembered, I think I watched the film for the first time and I was, because I'm a 2000s baby, yeah. So I watched that for the first time in 13 years old, and it definitely, it wasn't what I was expecting, but heard the Prince of a Thousand Enemies quote, I heard that somewhere and I found it and finally

0: watch the movie and yeah.
1: Terrifying. Now, thank you for getting that right. We have four more questions. We have a who question, a from question, a which question, and a where question.
0: Let's go where. Why not?
1: Where is a snippet from a song?
0: Ooh.
1: It's a little snippet, Michael.
0: I like my chances. Let's go.
1: Let's have a listen. I'll play it again for you. What song's that from? I'd like to suggest it probably predates your birth.
0: Ooh.
1: In fact, I'd say it does.
0: It almost sounds. I'm getting a Steely Dan vibe. But if the question is where, for some reason, I want to say Coco.
1: Oh, don't worry about the where. It's only because I only use the where thing because it hides the snippet question. So it could be anything. So yeah. I just need to know the name of the song that this comes from.
0: Not reeling in the years, Steely Dan.
1: That's not a bad answer because you're getting close to the era, but it's not the song.
0: Oh, mate, thank you very much. It's been a pleasure.
1: Well done with Watership Down, though. 1-300-800-222. Yes, that is the song, Joe. Yes, that is the song, Sandra. Very, very good. Have a listen. It's a little snippet from a song. We just need to know what it's from. Hello, Trev.
2: Are you talking to me?
1: Yeah, are you talking to me?
2: Are you talking to me? Well, there's nobody else here.
1: Mm-mm, not named Trev out there. Listen to this. What song's that from?
2: You know, I heard it and I thought, I know it, but I don't know it. I'm just thinking Britney Spears.
1: No, I just need the name of the song, not the artist.
2: Oh, am I close?
1: No. I'd like to say you're not even nearly close.
2: Not even really. Can we play it again?
1: Yeah, of course we can. You're not close with gender. You're not close with era. You're not close with a lot of things. So I'll play it again for you. There you go.
2: Oh, I'm a failure in five ways.
1: Oh, you're not a failure.
2: Look. I just can't think of anything. Rolling Stones, that'll do.
1: No. You know, I want the name of the song. I don't want the artist.
2: Yeah, I know. I don't.
1: So why do you keep giving me the artist, Trev?
2: I don't know the artist. I know nothing. I know nothing. As I said, I failed.
1: No failure for you, Trev. You just don't know this question. Thanks for the call.
2: Good on you, Trev. Good night.
1: See you later. Matthew, the description of the first flight in Watership Down is pretty graphic regarding wounds and sustained. Watership Down is quite a terrifying story, considering it's about rabbits. Tony. Hello, Tony.
3: Good early morning, Mr. Chappell.
1: What's the name of the song?
3: On the Beach.
1: It is. It's called On the Beach by Chris Rea.
3: Yeah, the late lamented Vale.
1: I think he liked his beachy songs.
3: He did. He was a bit of a yuppified man, but boy, he could write brilliant tunes.
1: Let's have a look through the next question. No, that's sort of the easy one. There is another harder one, and then maybe a harder one, and one that isn't too hard. Now, Tony, would you like the who question, the from question, or the which question?
3: Go from. Why not?
1: The from question. From where does Marlene watch? Her mocking smile says it all.
3: Oh, boy. On the wall. Marlene are on the wall, I think it is. Yeah, Suzanne Vega.
1: Yeah, the wall. That's all we needed. Yeah. Cool. From where does Marlene watch? She watches from the wall. Her mocking smile says it all.
3: You could have stung it, Trev. Come on, lift your game, son.
1: Oh, well, I would point it back at you, Tony. You could have sung the answer.
3: Marlene. No, I can do falsetto and then I dip into baritone. It's really ugly.
1: And it's a little weird, isn't it, when you do that?
3: Indeed, Lee. I've got to have more self-control over my larynx and my brain, but carry on.
1: Isn't it funny how it always sounds in tune in your head and then when it comes out your mouth, it isn't necessarily the same?
3: Indeed. And often I'm surprised if I hear back my voice that I've taped, for example, or recorded and go, gee, that sounds... I'm even more Australian than I think I am.
1: Oh, it's Isn't it the

0: accent, you know. And when I first came to Victoria, I was accused of being sounding very English when I first came here.
1: Because you're a sandgroper originally, aren't you?
0: Mm.
1: Yeah, cheers. Oh, well, those Victorians, they'll cope with you after all that.
0: After all that. Now, where were we? Oh, so we have a who question and a which question left.
1: I'll go which.
0: Which? Which sisters used 9 candles to create the power of 3, which was first used to banish Jeremy? Poor Jeremy.
1: I'm thinking Macbeth, but I don't think that's right. I know, I don't know the name of the sisters.
0: No, it's not those. Not the ones that hang around a cauldron anyway.
1: Great fun, Trev. Keep it up. I love listening to you, mate.
0: Good on you. Thank you. 1-300-800-222. Oh, look, I've forgotten to check if people have worked out the theme. Let me have a little look and see what I can find. There's no, no, no, no, and there's a no, and there's a no. However, there is a yes. Let me find where the yes is, and then we'll work out if anyone's worked it out before that. The yes is Helen from Bourne. Very good. I think you're the first person to work it out. So that's a very good thing. There's nobody left. So the question is this. Give us a ring. 1-300-800-222. Which sisters use 9 candles to create the power of 3, which was first used to banish Jeremy? Now, I don't know if Jeremy deserved the banishing, but he was banished by these sisters who used the power of 3 and used 9 candles to create the power of 3. I guess it's some sort of an incantation using those particular candles to create the power of 3, and they banished poor Jeremy. If you can tell me why they banished poor Jeremy, that would be good. And perhaps Jeremy deserved to be banished. Yes, Paper Chucker, that's what I'm looking for. Yes, Tristan, you're fishing around the right area, but that's not what I'm looking for, because I want to know about the three, or the sisters. Did I say 3 sisters? Well, if it's a power of 3, I guess it is. Hello, Bruce.
2: Hey, Trev, how are you?
0: Oh, good. I'll finish rambling and you can tell me which sisters.
2: The Halliwell sisters, the charmed ones.
0: That's right. The Halliwell sisters are the ones that used the power of 3 by using 9 candles. Do you know why they banished Jeremy?
2: Because he was a demon.
0: Oh, so he deserved to be banished.
2: Oh, yes, he tried to kill Prue. Paige.
0: So you obviously know you're charmed.
2: A fantastic series. The first series was great. When they did the reboot, it wasn't quite as good.
0: Thank you for getting that. So, and knowing exactly who Jeremy was and that he did, in fact, deserve to be banished. We have one question left, Bruce.
2: Yeah.
0: Are you feeling good?
2: I'm scared.
0: Don't be scared. Who offers a $10,000 reward for the return of his bicycle, who he believes was stolen by his enemy, Francis Buxton?
2: No, never heard of it. Never heard of it.
0: Mm. Thank you for knowing so much about charm, though.
2: Yeah. Can one question before you go about your trip?
0: Yeah.
2: How far north did you get?
0: As far in New Zealand, or as far as travelling to the Cook Islands are concerned?
2: No, in New Zealand.
0: We went up to the Bay of Islands.
2: Oh, you didn't go far enough.
0: No, well, see, this is the thing, is we really went to New Zealand because we were going to the Cook Islands, and it's a good place to leave from. But we figured while we're there, we'd have a little look around. But what we discovered, Bruce, is that love New Zealand. There are so many more places to visit, both in the North and the South Island.
2: Yeah, it always intrigues me. As you know, I'm from New Zealand.
0: Mm.
2: And it always intrigues me when people say, I'll go spend a couple of weeks in New Zealand and see the whole place. What happened?
0: No, and it's I would have liked to have gone across to Raglan and taken a look at the surfing in Raglan, and further north we went down to Wanaka in the south, and loved the South Island and Wanaka and that area around there in the mountains. But yeah, you're right. There is so much to see and you need a heck of a lot more time than we use. So we will be going back.
2: Yeah, no, that's great. Yeah, Mum and Dad are still, have retired up to a little place called Cooper's Beach, which is on the in Doubtless Bay, which is basically right at the top, just south of where the pointy bit is at the top.
0: What a wonderful place to live.
2: Oh, yeah, it's beautiful. I was there before I left home. I went to school up there. It was great.
0: I'm very envious. I don't. Well, I mean, I can understand that a lot of people like coming over here from New Zealand for all sorts of reasons, but it'd be also a beautiful place to stay and live.
2: Oh, yeah, very. Yeah, I've got, still got Mum and Dad and three brothers there, so, yeah.
0: Good excuse to visit, Bruce.
2: It is.
0: Good on you. Thanks for calling.
2: Thank you.
0: This is the question. Who offers a $10,000 reward for the return of his bicycle, who he believes was stolen by his enemy? Francis Buckton. No, it's not. It's not Cadell Evans. Yes, Joe, that's who it is. Yes, Leroy in Penrith. That's who it is. Hi, Trevor. A few hours ago, I actually thought you and your accent. I remembered you saying that you were from WA, but I think you sound very Victorian. Ah, what does it mean to sound very Victorian? What does it mean to sound very Queenslander? What does it mean to sound very South Australian? I tell you what, it's easy to pick up the New Zealand accent. Once you've been there for a little bit, you go, hang on. I think I'm starting to sound like a Kiwi, even though I was there only for a few days. Hello. Oh, where's David gone? Because we need to talk to David. Hello, David.
3: Hello.
0: David, who offers a $10,000 reward for the return of his bicycle, who he believes was stolen by his enemy, Francis Buxton?
3: Well,

0: The only thing that comes to mind, American Air 20.
1: No, but thank you. No. Let me see. Joey said I was the first person to work out the theme. Let me. Was he? Was Joey the first person? Well. So, Joey, you were the first person. Maddie said that you were the first person. So, if anyone want to try arguing with Maddie, give it a crack because you're probably not going to do particularly well because she knows. She can see it. So, Joey, send a text in and we'll play a song for you. Hello, Ray.
2: Well, hi, brother.
1: Hey. Do you know who offers a $10,000 reward for the return of his bicycle?
2: Actually.

0: Ember, well, because that's the character name that he used in so many different things, but I don't remember what his real name is.
1: No,
0: but it was Pee-wee Herman. It was a beautiful swing bicycle, wasn't it, Ray?
1: It was a swing, yeah, you're right.
0: And it had
1: the real streamline looking one, yeah.
0: Had all the gear on it.
1: he'd done the dance, so the tequila, wasn't it?
0: Yeah, he did this was a very funny scene. If you haven't seen Pee-wee Herman's Big Adventure, it's a little bit weird and a little bit quirky, but there's a wonderful scene where Pee-wee's trying to find his bicycle and he ends up in a biker's bar. And to fit in, he dances to tequila across the bar, doesn't he?
1: Yeah. No, his whole house and everything's just amazing, you know. He's like the most spoiled kid in the world or something, isn't he?
0: Well, adult, well...
1: The kid that steals it, it's like the spoiled fat kid.
0: The ultimate bully is what he is. Hey, Ray, you answered the last question, and that's all we need. So you can have a chat with Maddie, and he will send you out. And Matt, well, it's not... Can we say it is? Well, it's sort of magnificent. It's a good fridge magnet. You ought to like a fridge magnet. Hello, Catherine.
2: Hello.
0: Did you ring up because you knew the answer to this, but you were beaten by Ray?
2: I did.
0: It's a bit of a weird film, isn't it?
2: It is a weird film.
3: It's a pearl. It's the best movie ever.
0: Best? Who's that?
2: That's my partner. He answered wrong and then he remembered.
0: Well, it is possible. Well.

1-800-222. Think about it, because we'll talk about that with Bill Lott in just a little bit. Joey, if you can send a text, please, with a song on it, we'll play it for you a little bit later, because you worked out the theme. I'll tell you what the theme is in just a bit.

Chris Rea. And on the beach, you're listening to Overnights on ABC Radio. Next, though, we're taking a look at sport and the science of sport. So the science behind it, the physics behind it, the chemistry behind it. Do you consider drug taking to be part of the science of sport and the effects that that has? And but within that, though, you have certain dietary requirements. There are things that you can and can't take, and that is part of the science in sport as well. So we'll take a look at all of those things with Dr. Bill Lott shortly. If you want to join us, 1-300-800-222. If you've got any questions to ask, if you've got any ways that you would like to point out that the science has been significant in sport, give us a call. Ron in Foster, the PGA are changing the rules on how far golf balls travel and how they will change the golf ball. Golf is a fascinating one as far as that's concerned, because it's a whole stack of biodynamics that's involved in sport, and especially in the golf swing and how that maximizes the potential.

people, for athletes as well. So there's a lot to talk about, and you can be part of it. The theme this morning was nuts, basically. So it was very easy, considering that the nut bush was the beginning of it. We had hazelnuts, peanuts, walnuts, candlenuts, and beech nuts. That's what it is. Next, though, we take a look at sport. Now, the request that was put forward by Joey was a Michael Jackson song. This is the one.

0: song requested from Joey this morning because she worked out that the theme was nuts. If you want to join us, 1-300-800-222. Text us on 0437-774-774 as we investigate sport and how it is that science affects sport and how science is used in sport. So if you've got any suggestions, give us a ring, 1-300-800-222. If you've got any questions, I think Bill would like to help you out.
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0: Bill Lott is a former professor of chemistry and physics and joins us on the program to investigate science. Hello, Bill.
1: Good morning, Trevor. How are you?
0: Hey, Bill. When I was thinking about the idea of science in sport, is the role or one of the roles in science in sport is to take a look at what the rules are. So this is what you can do and what you can't do, and then work out within that framework how you can make the athlete's potential better.
1: Yeah, that's a good way to look at it. So technology is always evolving, and particularly the equipment. You know, everybody's looking for an advantage.
0: Because one of the things that I was also wondering about is that science also involved in biodynamics, in how it is that you actually move, and the science involved in that as being a way to actually increase the potential of athletes as well.
1: Oh, sure. In fact, we can talk about that quite a bit, because high-end athletes, high-performing athletes, are not simply strong and fast, but they have really extraordinary technique, and it's all rooted in physics.
0: So being able to make the best of that, will scientists then take a look at not only the technique of that particular athlete, because I presume that it could be different for each athlete as well, but also how to change their techniques to make it that little bit better, to make them that little bit faster?
1: Oh, sure. And, one of the interesting sort of aspects of that kind of thing is the concept of spin. You know how when figure skaters, they spin and they bring their arms in and they spin really fast. Mm. You know, that's conservation of angular momentum. But how it relates to the question you just asked is NASA actually studied dropped cats, how cats always land on their feet. Mm. And the purpose

0: they don't have any initial momentum that they can manipulate. And so how do they do that? And in space, where there's no gravity and no air, NASA was very interested in this. Actually, dropped a few cats to find out how cats did it, and it works. They have studied it, and it has been translated into athletic technique.
1: When you look at that, because it can also change, and I guess this is where you stretch the boundaries as well, because in swimming, they change strokes or they can change how much time they spend underwater and things like that to actually stretch the rules as well.
0: Yeah, that's right. And in fact, some of the techniques, whenever you're going through a fluid, whether it's water or air or anything like that, when you're traveling through it at speed, one of the things that I guess people don't realize that you're doing is you're creating a vacuum behind you, which kind of holds you back. And when you're in the water, you have to hold your body in a particular angle. You have to have your face down, pointing down in the water. You can't have your head back, facing forward, because if you do, your hips will sink. The actual way that swimmers move their hands, they will curve and cup their hands to create a hydrofoil, essentially, to provide lift, and hydrodynamic lift as opposed to aerodynamic lift, but it's the same concept. So yeah, exploiting the medium that you're in and the speed that you're moving and the turbulence that you're creating, this is all physics.
1: And it's, I mean, it would also be involved in tactics in that when you're swimming, actually, what position that you swim in within your lane to be able to get any sort of advantage as drag is concerned.
0: Oh yeah, sure. You're going to be, that's a very big issue as well. So, for example, with drafting in cycling and running and things like that, we tend to think that the poor guy in the front is copping all of it. He's not getting any benefit from this, but he actually is. When it's more of a symbiotic relationship, when there is someone drafting directly behind another runner or cyclist. In the water, it's a little bit different because they're creating a current that where the water is actually moving. But even in big races.

0: I think it's called a Peloton, I think is what it's called. So these athletes, they're keenly aware of the physical forces that they're dealing with, and they're constantly manipulating them to try to get a little bit of an advantage on each other.
1: Does that mean that the scientists will use, because you know how we're always seeing images of vehicles and the drag or how the air moves across it? Does that mean that scientists will use the same processes to actually analyze the swimmers or the athletes, the runners or the cyclists, and take a look at how that drag is occurring?
0: Oh yeah, exactly. One of the big issues is turbulence behind the runner or athlete or automobile, you know. So you like the racing automobiles have these airfoils on the back, and part of the reason for that is to keep the car from becoming an airplane. You know, it's the forward motion. It's sort of the inverse of a wing. So where a wing on an airplane is providing lift, the airfoil on a car is actually pushing the car down onto the track so that it'll grip better, particularly in corners, because the centrifugal force, or the centripetal force actually, is trying to push it right off the edge of the track, and you need rubber on the road, and so they actually use the force of air to push the tires down into the pavement to keep it from sliding off.
1: When I was thinking about this, because one of the things that you really notice, especially in cycling and in indoor cycling, is the shape now of helmets. And also that the bicycles themselves, the frames don't seem to be round anymore. They seem to be flat, so that there is very little sort of drag on either helmet or also on the bicycle themselves.
0: Yeah, the forward-facing sail area, I guess, is what that's called. And which is exactly what it sounds like. But the shape of the helmets, it looks like a big teardrop, and it goes, they extend quite a long ways down into their back. And so what they're doing there is that they're trying to extend it into that region that is creating a vacuum. So when a cyclist is moving forward and the air is moving around them, it creates a vacuum right behind their shoulder blades. And what the helmet is doing is redirecting the air into that vacuum space so that the vacuum doesn't pull the bicyclist backwards, if that makes sense.
1: Yeah, it does. If you want to join us, 1-300-800-222. We'll talk more about this after the news. So if there is a question you'd like to ask about how science is used within sport, if you've got an example of how science is used in sport, 1-300-800-222, or text us on 0437-774-774. You may have an idea of how science actually works in bettering an athlete's ability, but you're not sure how. So if you'd like to give us a ring and take a look at any of that stuff, 1-300-800-222, text us on 0437-774-774. And I guess one of the big questions is, how much of a difference does it actually make? How much of a difference does that helmet make? How much of a difference does that bike make? How much of a difference does that swimsuit make?
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0: believes there has been much too talking in efforts to end the war. The president has also told NBC News that he thinks going silent would be very good, and that could be for a long time. His comments come as Iranian state media is reporting that Tehran has cut off talks with the US due to Israel's continued assault on Lebanon. And senior Israeli officials have instructed the military to strike against Hezbollah in southern Beirut as the country continues to ramp up its incursion into Lebanon. With more, here's Middle East correspondent Matthew Doran.
1: People on the ground are taking this threat very seriously, though. We have seen reports of many people fleeing the area ahead of any planned strikes there. Many people had left Dahir at the height of Israel's bombardment back in March and in April. Some clearly have returned there. Although when we were last there, which was back in March, there was a sense of defiance. A lot of people who were living in that community refusing to leave, even with the threat of Israeli strikes at that point, saying that they weren't going to be forced from their homes by Israeli aggression.
0: France says it's detained a sanctioned Russian oil tanker in the Atlantic, with Moscow criticising the move as illegal and bordering on piracy. With more on this story, here's the BBC's Hugh Schofield.
2: The tanker had left the northern Russian port of Murmansk and is believed to have been heading for Cameroon when it was stopped by the French Navy in the mid-Atlantic. Footage shows troops descending on a cable from a helicopter. According to the French authorities, the tanker was suspected of sailing under a false flag, and this was confirmed when its papers were examined. President Macron said it was unacceptable for tankers like this to be used to circumvent sanctions and finance Russia's war on Ukraine.
0: Voter pessimism has deepened sharply in Australia, according to research and consulting firm Redbridge. Its national mood sentiment measure has dropped from minus 18 in May of 2024 to a current reading of minus 38, meaning that far more voters believe the country is heading in the wrong direction. The firm says a shift of that magnitude is significant and reflects growing economic insecurity and frustration with the major parties. Redbridge director Tony Barry says that an anti-establishment mood is helping to drive support for minor party One Nation.
3: A 20-point movement in 2 years is massive in research. So there's a real pessimistic mood out there. It's being fuelled by economic insecurity, frustration, fuelling this anti-establishment view, and One Nation represents that.
0: The ACT Aboriginal and Torres Strait Islander Affairs Minister says she wants to work with Canberra's First Nations community towards truth-telling before establishing a treaty. The ACT government has committed more than $750,000 of funding to start a truth-telling project. It's part of a broader $14 million First Nations initiatives package in the coming budget. However, Suzanne Orr says the government has not yet decided what the truth-telling project will look like.
4: That could take a lot of different ways, including recognising the history of the Aboriginal and Torres Strait Islander community, particularly in the ACT, how we can tell their stories, how we can also empower the community to make sure that they're keeping their history and that they're able to tell their history.
0: In sport, Socceroos coach Tony Popovich says he has confidence in the squad's younger players to play a big role in Australia's upcoming World Cup campaign in the US. Christian Volpato, who switched allegiances from Italy to Australia just a few days ago, headlines Australia's 26-man squad, along with uncapped striker Tete Yenge. They'll join 15 other players in the group who could play their first World Cup games. Popovich says it's an approach that should pay dividends somewhere down the line.
5: Let's hope that in the next 4 and 8 years we're looking at this core group of players just growing and having more continuity together and get to know each other better, which can just help Australia keep growing, because we want to keep evolving, and this is part of that process to keep evolving, getting a new generation into the Socceroos.
0: And tennis great Serena Williams has announced she'll be making a comeback to the game at the Queen's Club in London later this month. The 44-year-old, who last played a match in September 2022, has received a wildcard entry to the women's doubles tournament. In a statement, the American says Queen's feels like the perfect place to begin this next chapter. It's not yet known who the 23-time Grand Slam champion may partner, but older sister Venus still competes on the women's tour.
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7: Sydney, showers easing, 11 to 21. Melbourne, showers and wind easing, 10 to 17. Brisbane, sunny, 10 to 24. Perth, showers easing, 11 to 19. Adelaide, showers and windy, 13 to 18.

0: Hobart showers easing, 8 to 14. Canberra showers, 4 to 13. And Darwin, mostly sunny day, 19 to 30.
1: Who will win the AI race? 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
2: 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They've never been more important. So the one thing we'll never question is our duty to keep asking. 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
3: Good morning. It is 6 minutes past three, 6 minutes past one in Western Australia, 24 minutes to three in South Australia and the Northern Territory. We're taking a look at sport. We're taking a look this morning at sport with Dr. Bill Lott, who's a professor or former professor of chemistry and physics. So we're taking a look at science in sport. If you want to join us in the conversation, 1-300-800-222 or text us on 0437-774-774. Bill, when we take a look at all of the things we've been talking about, the biodynamics involved, and we've been talking about the different ways that science can examine and work out ways to improve the performance of an athlete, are we talking about like tenths of a second, or can it be meaningful? And I guess that depends on the amount of time that is meaningful, because if it comes down to a race that gets decided on tenths of a second, it can be important.
4: Yeah, certainly it can. And then the length of the race is going to make a difference. So, for example, you know, those new helmets, if you just swap out the helmet alone for the newer helmet, you reduce the aerodynamic drag by about 1 to 1.5%, which doesn't sound like a lot, but if you have if you're cycling, say, a 40 kilometer course, it can save 10 to 20 seconds off the time. Mm. So it really depends on the competition that they're in, whether or not this makes a difference. But when you're, you know, when you're at the far end of human ability, everybody gets kind of bunched in the front like that. And so these seconds or even fractions of a second can make a difference.
3: Someone sent a text which I thought was interesting, saying that you shouldn't be able to shave down for sporting events because it's how you're born. So you should actually stick with that. But it's interesting because shaving down is another interesting one that I've always thought that's a bit weird, but obviously it must make a difference as well.
4: Well, sometimes it does, sometimes it doesn't, because the problem with shaving down is that you end up with laminar flow, which is basically the water moves over you like a sheet. And you would think that that's a good thing, except for this issue about the negative pressure right behind you, whether you're in the water or running. I guess in the water, there's more of an effect. And just to cut to the chase here, if you think about why there are dimples on a golf ball, it's the same reason why you shouldn't necessarily shave down, because those little bumps and imperfections break up the laminar flow, which reduces the vacuum that is produced in the wake vacuum, the vacuum that's right behind the runner or the swimmer. So on the one hand, yeah, you're lowering the drag through the water, but you're not doing anything about the low pressure system that you're creating in your wake.
3: When you look at clothing, because I've got a text here that says the All Blacks went to Adidas designer jersey, which would give them as much of an advantage as possible while playing rugby. And swimming has been a very good example. In fact, those suits were banned a while ago as far as the clothing that they're allowed to wear. Clothing, you would think, that is significant in a whole stack of different ways.
4: Yeah, you're absolutely right. I mean, in swimming, it not only reduces drag and things like that, but it compresses your muscles, which basically it gives you a spring action where the energy that you're using to propel yourself forward is more efficiently used, because when your kinetic motion is converted into potential energy in the stretchy rubber of the suit itself. And then because of the way the suit is shaped, it gives it back to you in a way that

0: helps propel you forward, if you see what I mean. So it's kind of like winding up a spring. But those suits also, they use hydrophobic materials so that you slip through the water more easily, and they're also more buoyant. So there are a lot of different ways that those suits advantage the athlete.
1: It's interesting within that as well, Bill, because firstly, with the springiness of the suit, then you have to work out how much drag you're actually creating to initiate that spring in comparison to the spring itself.
0: Yes, you know what I mean? Yes, that's right. Yep. Yeah. Yep. Some, I guess by analogy, you know, we talked about kangaroos once a long time ago, and about how their hamstring acts like a rubber band. And so when they land, so they launch themselves forward. And when they land, it's kind of like braking energy. When they land, that tendon stretches and it stores that kinetic energy as potential energy. And when they take off on the next hop, that their tendon springs that energy back into kinetic energy. And when they design these suits, that's one of the things that they're thinking about, is how they can design it in a specific way so that all of the energy is used and none of it is lost, or little of it is lost, you know, as efficient as you can be.
1: There then comes with the changes that are made that the sporting bodies will then decide whether or not it should be allowed. There were those swimsuits that were, it must have been three or four Olympics ago, Bill, that were banned in the end because it was decided there was too much of an advantage.
0: Yes, I remember them in the Sydney Olympics. So I think
1: just
0: it goes back that
1: ago.
0: Far. Yeah. Yeah, it was Thorpe and those guys.
1: Yeah.
0: So the full body suits were banned. I think they still allow them to use the ones from the waist down. But the full body suits are still banned. They're still,
1: Bill.
0: I mean, how far back do you go? Do we make them swim naked?
1: Well, that's the truth. It's, we could talk about drag there, but we won't. When I was also thinking about with athletics, and this goes back a little bit to biodynamics as well, in that one of the ones that really changed sport in a big way was in high jump, because for one time we used to do a scissor kick over the jump and there were all sorts of different actions. But now, since the advent, I guess, of what is still called the Fosby flop, but that is now the choice of athletes and the only way that they work.
0: Yeah, and that is a very good example of physics and sports, because even though the athlete's body clears the bar, his center of gravity never does. If you plot the center of gravity, it actually goes under the bar. This is also true in the pole vault, the way that they bend their bodies over the pole. There, if you plot their actual center of gravity, you'll see that it actually goes under the pole. So prior to that technique, they were having to actually jump probably a foot higher to clear the bar at the same height. Because with the Fosbury flop, you don't actually have to get your center of gravity over the thing. But there's also the run-up. You'll notice that on the Fosbury flop, they don't run straight at the bar. They make, I think it's a J approach. So they kind of approach from the side. And what they're trying to do is, unlike most sports like that, where you're trying to create forward momentum, at the last minute, the high jumper has to convert their kinetic energy into a vertical leap rather than a forward leap. And so they do it in this sort of J kind of fashion so that they don't waste a lot of energy in the forward motion. They come at it kind of parallel to the bar, and then they flop over. And you might also ask why the pole vault, you know, you introduce a pole and now you can suddenly jump three times higher.
1: Yeah.
0: You know, what's that about? The answer to that is, again, you're converting kinetic energy into potential energy with a pole that has spring in it. So it's the same athlete, the same speed, presumably the same, you know, technique, good technique, but on the way up, that bar bends and then it springs back and it gives the athlete the energy back again. So it's recovering some of the lost kinetic energy as potential energy, and then right at the top it gives it back, which allows them to go higher.
1: Don't you bring it? It's one of the most terrifying sports to what. It's, well, it's not, because I find it terrifying because they're so high, and yeah. You feel that if they don't actually do it properly, that you're going to get really badly hurt. It's an incredible event to watch.
0: Yes. When I was in high school, there was a kid in my class who our track teacher, our coach, we didn't have any equipment, but he wanted to enter somebody in all the events, even if they had never done it before. And so they entered this guy. And, you know, I have this memory in my head. I'm sure it's not true. It's one of those memories that, you know, you saw it that way. But anyway, his name was James. And James, you know, the coach sort of told him how to do it. So he ran with the pole and he put it in the box, and it looked perfect. He was a great athlete, but he didn't get all the way up. It kind of went maybe 2/3, 3/4 of the way. And in my mind's eye, I can see him reaching for the bar with his foot at the top and then falling back to the track. And, he smacked it pretty hard. He didn't hurt himself, but he was certainly upset about it.
1: A couple of texts that have come through. Well, that's the one that I want to mention. Melbourne Dan says running shoes and capturing and redeploying the energy from the foot hitting the ground. Is that what happens with modern running shoes, Bill?
0: Yep, that's exactly it. And they've spent a lot of time studying that. Again, it is like the kangaroo effect. You know, you have it's carbon fiber that they use for this, but it's, you're storing the energy in something that is springy. And, so as your body weight hits the ground, it absorbs this energy, the kinetic energy, and then it re-releases it at just the right moment to propel you forward. So yeah, it's like that.
1: We're looking at the science in sport with Dr. Bill Lott. If you want to join us, 1-300-800-222 or text us on 0437-774-774.
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1: Bill, we've been talking an awful lot about the chemistry, I mean, about the physics involved in sport. I've got a text here from Bruce saying, could you also take a look at the chemistry involved in sport? And what he points out is recovery times and drinks to replace salts. So there are all those sorts of things that are involved in the chemistry of sport, Bill.
0: Sure, you need your electrolytes, for no doubt about it. Probably one of the biggest issues is sports doping. What is very common is erythropoietin, or EPO. That's what Lance Armstrong was caught doing. Erythropoietin is a protein that your body makes that is essential for making red blood cells, which increases your oxygen carrying capacity, and that increases stamina. It reduces recovery time, things like that. So it's also, because it's a human protein, it's a little difficult to detect when you're doping with it. A funny story about that. I did actually some analytical work using human identical erythropoietin and mixture. So let me back up. When athletes get caught doping with erythropoietin, sometimes they claim that they're just freaks of nature and that they just make more erythropoietin than a normal human being. But in our research, what we found, we were able to distinguish between the human endogenous erythropoietin in urine, which is what the athlete makes, their body makes, and the what they've been doping with. So they're, even though they're, it's human identical, it is actually different because it's made from CHO cells. It's grown in CHO cells, which is a Chinese hamster ovary. So now when an athlete, you know, gets caught doping and they claim that they're just freaks of nature, I agree, you know, but I think the question everybody wants to know is which of their parents was a hamster.
1: I think, and that's a relevant question.
0: I would think so.
1: And which one of them smelled of elderberries?
0: Exactly.

0: Bill, within the regulations, though, are there ways that you can maximise your abilities chemically with chemistry that uses natural responses, so different salts and different ways of being able to do it?
1: Oh, well, certainly. You know, Gatorade is a really good example of that. Gatorade was invented by some people at the University of Florida, which is why it's called the Gatorades, because their gridiron team are the Gators.
0: Oh.
1: And what they found, you know, Florida is a hot climate, and they found that over the four quarters of a gridiron game, the athletes that had been drinking Gatorade lasted longer. They didn't wear out as quickly, and you know, weren't as puffed in the fourth quarter. So so yeah, definitely makes a difference. Glucose for quick energy. Electrolytes, because you're losing them when you're and you need the electrolytes for your muscles to work, or otherwise you'll get cramps and things like that.
0: There's been when you take a look at football, this is both NRL and AFL and many different types of football, recovery time is also considered to be important, and within that, being able to overcome injury is a really significant part of those things. And there have been huge changes with that, whether it be through surgery, but also with a lot of people traveling overseas to be able to be treated for things too.
1: Yes, yes, it is. And, you know, as human performance, as there's becomes more and more pressure for athletes to perform, they are more and more likely to injure themselves. There have been a few really horrific injuries. And there was one in, it happened a couple of times in gridiron games, where an athlete was running free down the field and his shin broke while he was in full stride. Oh. It is absolutely, the video is horrific watching, and he kept running, right? But his leg was flopping around because it was broken in the middle of his calf. So, you know, the reason I mentioned that is you were talking about rules, and the different sporting bodies have rules about that sort of thing. Like in American gridiron, they wear pads and things to allow athletes to go full speed, full contact, full speed. And in games like rugby, they have changed the rules so that certain kinds of collisions are not legal. Right. So they've chosen two different pathways to protect the athlete.
0: We're taking a look at science with Bill Lott as far as the science of sport is concerned. 1-300-800-222 if you want to give us a call. Lots of texts coming through, which is terrific. And listening, I'm sure you're listening to what we're talking about as far as these things are concerned. We haven't even taken a look at the psychology of sport as well, Bill, which is a part of science as well. Perhaps that's something that we'll take a look at on another occasion. But it's a significant part of sport, especially now, Bill.
1: Yes. I don't understand the psychology of sport myself, being a, you know, a geek.
0: Yeah. Yeah. but it's one of those things that is there. We'll go back to the other elements of sport, especially as far as chemistry is concerned, because we're talking about that now, and that there are different ways that you can take a look at how to optimize an athlete's ability through legitimate means. When you take a look at the difference, though, when there are other drugs involved and the difficulties in being trying to work out what is and what isn't, is it becoming clearer, Bill, about what is and what isn't? Or are the people that are manufacturing these drugs to get better outcomes that are illegal, are they still doing it? And is it still hard to be able to notice or to be able to find?
1: Yeah, it's not that hard, really, because we understand the human body pretty well. So, and most of the stuff that people dope with are pretty obvious. And there are some things that are legitimate. Things like, actually, I don't know if creatine. There are supplements that you can get at the places that sell energy drinks and things like that.
0: Yeah.
1: A lot of that is caffeine, but the actual drug doping, there's not like designer drugs, as far as I know. There's not a lot of designer drugs in athletic doping.

0: So usually, like erythropoietin is a protein that your body makes, and we know exactly what it does and exactly what it looks like and how to find it. So I don't think it's difficult to track it.
1: I've got just so we'll take this. Shazzy says, what about surfboards and wetsuits in surfing? Like, does a shortboard or expensive high-tech material board enhance an elite surfer's performance? And are there restrictions with what the boards and wetsuits can do? I'm not sure how you are with this, Bill, but surfing's interesting because they may take three or four surfboards with them to a competition and they will choose the board. And increasingly, we're seeing certain manufacturers and certain shapers being preferred by certain athletes within surfing as well.
0: Yeah, I mean, all of that's going to be hydrodynamic, the surfboard itself, and also the balance on the board. And I can imagine there are different kinds of waves where a longer board and a shorter board, or a different curvature on the board, depending on what it is they're trying to do with the board. This is also true of snowboarding and skiing and things like that. And even the wax that they use on either the board or skis will make a difference to the performance. So it doesn't surprise me, but I don't know how much of it is science and how much of it is anecdote.
1: That's a really good point too, the difference between the two. Do you know, even waxes, I find wax fascinating because on a surfboard, you put it on top of the board to get a better grip. And I'm pretty sure in snowboarding, you put it on the bottom of the board to get better slip.
0: Yeah, that's right. And it's the wax on the bottom of the board does a lot of really interesting stuff. So it one of the things that it does is it tries to match the crystalline structure of the snow itself, so that the board doesn't you can't tell the difference between the board and the snow. And apparently that the closer you get to that sort of crystalline match, the better the slip you get. So I mean the science of the thing gets right down to the crystal structure of the snow, and that's going to depend on things like how wet is the snow, has the snow been packed, has it been run over with a grader and that kind of thing. So the condition of the snow. I mean, if you think about how crazy cricketers get about the pitch, I mean. Punters will bet differently, depending on the condition of the pitch. So the same is true. I guess the point that you're bringing up, I think, is an important one. It's not simply the equipment that you're using, but the surface that you're on, I mean, in a lot of sports where they use AstroTurf, artificial turf in stadiums and things like that is really different from natural grass. So,
1: Just what Michael has just pointed out, and this is a big conversation as well, in protecting people in sport, we're seeing a lot of focus on concussion prevention. Do you think we'll see heading the ball banned in soccer, says Michael? And this is another protection thing. We can go into the legalities and lawsuits is another thing as well, Bill. But I know, well, I'm pretty sure that in soccer, children, I think they prevent the use of heading too much with young children because of the issues of concussion.
0: Yeah, it does make sense, but there is also, in gridiron in particular, they had a problem with professional, like NFL players, becoming violent, domestically violent, and then committing suicide, and they've directly traced it to these brain injuries from these collisions, and they've redesigned helmets and things, but honestly, there's no way to make headbutting safe,
1: Safe.
0: because whatever you do with your helmet, if your head stops really fast, your brain sloshes forward. That's where the damage occurs. It's the momentum that your brain has in your brain fluid. It's not what you put on your head.
1: Actually, it's going to
0: Helmet's
1: be
0: not going to help.
1: one of the biggest things in collision sports is going to be the ideas of being able to prevent concussion and whether or not they can invent a helmet that will actually stop that. And because it's perhaps going to be the big changes that are made, especially as far as lawsuits are concerned, and being able to protect athletes on field.

0: Yeah, it's important. I just don't know. I just can't imagine a helmet is going to make that much difference. I mean, there are things that you can do, but if your head comes to an abrupt stop, sudden deceleration trauma, the brain is going to slosh forward and smack the inside of your skull. There's just no way to stop that with a helmet.
1: Just a couple of things. We're talking gardening very soon, so just a reminder that we will be get to Angie Thomas in just a little bit to take a look at gardening. But this is a question from Robert that I've always wondered, and I'm not sure if you can help us with it. He asked the question, Trevor, with sports drinks, why do some tennis players drink from two different bottles? And you also see that with a lot of other team sports, Bill, in that some athletes will be given some drinks and others will be given other ones.
0: Yeah, I don't know. I don't know. I guess I don't know what the science is behind it, or if it is more of a superstition that the athlete has, because you don't mess with a streak. So if you're drinking a certain drink and you win the French Open,
1: I'll have it
0: then you
1: again.
0: yeah. But I'm making fun of it. I mean, there might be a legitimate scientific reason. I just don't know what it is.
1: I just wonder if one drink's for rehydrating and another one is perhaps for being able to provide more salts. There may be within different spot between different athletes in teams that some may require more of something than another one. So there could be other little things like that as well.
0: It could be. I do know that high-end athletes, they track their body chemistry quite a lot. They test their urine and blood during events and things like that to finely tune it. So I imagine that that has something to do with it.
1: Daz joins us. Hello, Daz.
2: Yeah, hi, how you
1: Good,
2: going? I
1: good.
2: just want to ask a question about shearing sheep, whether you think that's a sport, and what have they done any study on that?
1: I wonder, Daz, whether or not that it depends on whether or not you're making money or competing.
0: I think it depends
2: Well,
0: on if anybody's betting on it.
1: I don't know if there's a gambling thing involved in competitive shearing, Daz.
0: I've not seen it at the TAB, but that
1: No.
0: doesn't mean it's.
1: Hey, Daz, you know what we might do? Because there's a whole stack of things involved in shearing, whether it be being able to protect your back and the whole occupational and health issues associated with shearing. But there's also just the science that are involved in jobs and in our workplace, Bill.
0: Yeah, absolutely.
1: So what do you reckon we do that next time we talk?
0: Yeah, we can do that. That would be great.
1: We can take a look at, so Daz,
2: Yeah, thanks. Thanks for
1: keep it in mind because give us a ring and we'll take a look at the science perhaps involved in shearing, but also the science involved in all sorts of different jobs that we do, Bill.
0: that. Yes, yeah, exactly. A lot of particularly repetitive jobs that produce certain very specific kinds of well-known injuries, things like carpal tunnel and stuff like that.
1: Good stuff. Hey, Bill, always good to talk to you. Thank you.
0: It's been great. You're certainly welcome.
1: Catch you later. Dr. Bill Lott, former professor of chemistry and physics. And the next time we talk to Bill, we'll take a look at the science involved in the jobs that we do. If you want to join us to find out what's going on in your garden and whether or not your garden's doing well, if you've got problems associated with your garden, if for some reason things aren't growing and you don't know why, which is a question that I continuously ask. It looks okay, it's just not growing. It seems to be a fine little plant, but it doesn't get beyond a foot and a tall. So if you've got any questions to ask about gardening, Angie Thomas would love to help you. So give us a ring, 1300 800 222.

0: Suzanne Vega and Marlena on the wall. If you want to join us as we investigate the goings-on of your garden, if you've got any questions to ask, 1-300-800-222. If you're confused and there's something happening with one of the plants in your garden and you just don't understand why it's not doing the things that it's supposed to do, you've put the fertilizer on, you've put some compost around the thing, you've got the right sort of mulch on the top. It's just, if you're just confused, 1-300-800-222. 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
1: Are there any winners in the cost of living crisis? What's causing the algal bloom?
2: Questions. They've never been more important. So the one thing we'll never question is our duty to keep asking. ABC News, keep asking.
0: Angie Thomas is from Yates. She's a horticulturist. She would love to help you with your garden information. All you got to do is ring up, or you can send a text, 1-300-800-222 to call, or text 0437-774-774. Hi, Ange.
3: Good morning, and I would love to help.
0: I know you. That's so kind. And I will use this opportunity while people are ringing in, and we'll put these texts forward, to ask you that we have a mandarin tree. It's now been in the ground but now been moved to a pot for 6 months, right? It's alive. It looks green. But yes, it just doesn't seem to be growing.
3: So there are lots of things that can slow the growth or stop the growth of plants. So it needs to be in the right spot. So the right amount of sunshine, particularly for citrus, it needs, or all citrus needs, a really sunny position.
0: Yeah, it's so got that.
3: Good. It needs a bit of moisture. Got so that. Not too dry, not too wet, just right, the Goldilocks zone of moisture. Mm. Okay, so you've ticked that. If it's been in the ground for about 6 months, we probably should have seen some growth.

0: growth. So maybe it's having a little bit of a sulk. So some seaweed solution can always be a good idea. Seaweed solution helps reduce transplant shock, also promote new root growth. And once we start to see some root growth, then some growth up the top can start to happen. And normally when we transplant plants, we say, oh, just give them a break from fertilizer for a little while. But 6 months, it should have had enough time to put on some growth. So some citrus fertilizer. So a specialized citrus fertilizer, you go into your local garden center or hardware store, look for something that says fruit and citrus. But you can probably wait until the end of winter, beginning of spring, to start to feed your citrus if it's not already doing something right now. So a lot of citrus at the moment, I'm sorry to rub this in, are fruiting at the moment.
1: Good on you.
0: I'm sorry. I'm so sorry. I should have broken that to you a little bit more gently.
1: I think so.
0: Everybody else's citrus is fruiting. So you can still feed citrus in winter if it's fruiting. So normally in a plant, if it's doing something, whether flowering, fruiting, or growing new foliage, you can feed it because it's using nutrients. But if yours is just having a sulk, wait till the end of winter, beginning of spring, and then you can give it a feed because it just might have run out of nutrients. First of all, it was having a sulk, and now it's run out of nutrients. So then you can start to feed it. But as you mentioned, when there's green, there's hope. So I wouldn't give up just yet.
1: Yeah, well, soon it's going to be given some very, very, very, very stern talking to.
0: Well, that helps as well, I find, if not only for the plant, but for the person that's growing it.
1: Carolee joins us. Hello, Carolee.
2: Hi. I have two questions. I just thought of a quick second one. But my first one is I've got two snapdragons in a pot, like a largish pot. I put them beside each other. One's growing fine. But the other one died off. It's died off completely. Do you know why that might be?
0: There's a couple of things. Like, first of all, snapdragons, beautiful flower, and a lot of people might remember them from their childhood when they used to grab the flowers and press them on the sides, and the little flower would open like a dragon's mouth, and they're very, very pretty. So there's a few things. So one, if they're exactly the same pot, exactly the same way you care for them, and same amount of sun, it's probably something has gone on with the root system. So a couple of things can happen in potted plants. One, you can get curl grubs in there. So sometimes a beetle will have come and laid its eggs in just one pot, and the eggs hatch out into these curl grubs that eat through plant roots. So that's one thing that can happen. So when you tip out the pot, you can probably yank the plant out and just see what sort of thing was happening to the roots. Might be curl grubs. The other thing, just make sure that both pots have well drained. So sometimes what can happen with pots is a root system or a rock or something might have blocked the drainage holes. And so that can also turn your pot into a bath. But I'm leaning towards some sort of root problem, either root rot, overwatering, or curl grubs that has killed the root system of the plant, and then the whole plant has died as a result.
2: They're in the exact same pot, though, just next to each other, if you know what I mean.
0: Oh, so it's the same pot.
2: Yeah. So I would have, like, two colours in the one pot.
0: Yeah, look, I'm not 100% sure, Kiralee. So if it's same care, same spot, same pot, sometimes there might be some root rot or a disease that's got in, and different plants, especially if they're grown from seed, might have a bit more of a resistance to the disease or something that's in there. Sometimes you might get a beastie in there that's just chewed off one side. So diseases, pests, maybe that has resulted just in one of them dying. But it is a bit of a conundrum that they're living in close proximity, but only one has succumbed to whatever's going on. So hopefully your other snapdragon will fill out and take some of the room. Keep on watering it, keep on feeding it as well.
2: Quick question was, is it worth taking Boronia cuttings at this time of year, or should I wait till they flower again and then do it?
0: So is it flowering for you at the moment?
2: No, not currently.
0: Is it finished flowering?
2: Yeah.
0: So if it's finished flowering, so now between the end of spring, or sorry, end of winter, beginning of spring, when you start to see it doing something, so it's got all the sap flowing through it, and it's going to be wanting to produce new leaves, so that is the time to start to take cuttings. Winter is a great time to take cuttings of plants that are deciduous. But for evergreen plants, it's when things start to get moving again, that's when you can start to take some cuttings.
1: Good luck with that, Carolee. Let's have a chat with David and find out what he would like to know. Hello, David.
3: Hi, good morning. Thank you for taking my call. I've got a gardenia bush about a metre and a half high, and I want to relocate it. What's the best way of doing it or even propagating from it?
0: Yeah, so you can try both, actually, and I love it that people try to save plants when they have to be moved or when that spot is no longer. So yes, very similar to Kiralee, if you want to take cuttings, wait till spring. So if you need to take cuttings, you can, of course, try in winter, but it's not doing much at the moment. So wait till the middle or towards the end of spring to take some cuttings of gardenias. But, yes, you can also try to move it. So what I would suggest is before you move it, cut back the foliage by about 25 or 30%. Gardenias respond quite well to pruning, so don't worry too much. But cutting it back before you move it so that the plant doesn't have to then support so much foliage. Take the biggest root ball of your plant that you can. So it's a reasonably large plant, so take a reasonably large root ball as much as you can. Have the hole where you're going to your new spot when you're going to plant your gardenia already dug, because you want to have it out of the ground for as little time as possible. So the biggest root ball, cut the foliage back by 25-30%, and then pop it in its new place, and then make sure you keep it moist. As much care as you can possibly take with the roots is still going to result in some root damage. So keep it nice and moist. Some seaweed solution, again, help to reduce transplant shock, help to promote new root growth. And then hopefully in spring you'll start to see some new growth. And then you will have saved a plant, David, which is great. So there's a couple of things you can try.
1: Good luck with that as well, David. I've got a text here, Ange, that says, hi, please can you tell me, can I plant potted roses now, and how is it best to do that?
0: Yes, you can. So most roses at the moment will have lost their leaves, so they're having a well-deserved winter hibernation. So when deciduous plants like roses have lost their leaves, that is a great time to plant, because it means that they're not going to suffer as much shock as you try to then during the evergreen times when they've got lots of leaves, and that's quite a difficult time to transplant. So winter is a great time. So potted rose can be moved from one pot to another or from a pot into the ground. So perfect time. So yeah, plant away.
1: Sue has given me some encouragement. Hey, Trev, don't give up on the citrus. Dreadful year for our 8-year-old citrus trees. No fruit. Too cold in our territory, but just starting to put out blossoms, says Sue. Oh, she's at Bell's, so that's not too far away from where I am. So thank you, Sue. I will persist for a while, and if it doesn't start to do anything, I will pull it out and kill it.
0: Steady on.
1: All right, that's a bit drastic. Okay. I'll give it another month. Hello, Paul. Hello, Paul. Oh, I can't see. We'll try again. Hello, Paul. How are you? No, I'll pop him back on hold, and Maddie can have a bit of a chat with Paul and see if we can find out. I quite like this question as well. You know, you get slow-release fertilizer, Ange. Someone has asked whether or not it's okay to crush some of it so that the fertilizer gets distributed quicker than actually having to wait.
0: So slow-release or controlled-release fertilizer, it's coated in a special coating that releases the nutrients slowly. So it's designed to feed the plants for 2, 3, 4, 6 months or even longer in some cases. If you crush those little prills of fertilizer, you're going to get it to dump all of its nutrients or a lot of its nutrients straight away. But most fertilizers

0: sizes that have those prills have got a blend of different types of fertilizers that release over different times. So when a fertilizer will feed for 6 months, some of the nutrients will drip out over the first couple of weeks and the first couple of months, and then after that. So there's no need for you to crush those prills because they'll do the work for you. So yeah, no need. It'll release the nutrients slowly over time, over whatever time period that fertilizer says on its label.
1: Hey, and how long does it take to work? 'Cause I always wondered with that. So you put it on there and you water it in or whatever you're supposed to do. And how long does it last for?
0: Yeah, so different fertilizers last for different times. It'll tell you on the label, and how most of them work is when it's warm and moist. That's when the coating of those fertilizer prills will start to get tiny little holes in it, and the nutrients will be released out of those prills. And so, what happens when the weather is warm and moist? That's when plants grow and need the nutrients. So, that's how the fertilizer prills work. So, it's very, very clever technology. So, yeah, there's no need to crush them. They will do all the work for you. But, yeah, moisture and temperature is really how most of them work. Yeah, so it takes the guesswork out of gardening, actually. But just reapply them however long the label says. So if the label says feeds for 3 months, put a mental note in your diary and feed after 3 months has passed, because then all the nutrients would have been used up.
1: Trust it and believe it. It's Cole that we wanted to talk to. Hello, Cole.
2: Hello.
1: What did you want to know?
2: I've got four fig trees, and I want to know in southeast Queensland, when do I prune them?
0: Yeah, so you can prune them. Have they lost their leaves yet, Cole?
2: Sorry?
0: Have they lost their leaves yet?
2: And oh, they're dying off, but.
0: Yeah, so you can prune in winter. So, because fig trees, for all the other listeners, they're deciduous fruit trees, and so they're going to have a bit of a rest soon. And so you can give them a prune in winter. You can also use those prunings to strike cuttings of more plants, but you can do your pruning in winter. So you can help shape the tree, help keep it more manageable. So you can get ready to sharpen your secateurs.
2: And what sort of the best fertilizer?
0: So look out for something that says fruit or citrus on the label. So fruit and citrus fertilizers have the right blend of nutrients to promote healthy green leaf growth, but also flowering and fruiting. So they're usually boosted with a nutrient called potassium. Potassium encourages flowering and fruiting. So towards the end of winter, you can start to feed your fig tree with a fruit and citrus fertilizer. So just follow the directions on the pack. It might say feeds for 6 weeks or 3 months or whatever it is. So that's when you should be fertilizing. So, but a fruit and citrus fertilizer is going to do your fig the world of good.
1: Good luck with that as well, Cole. And Brett has a question that he would like to ask. Hello, Brett.
3: Good morning, morning. I've managed to, well, I hate the word to use, kill two Christmas trees in 2 years. They were fern. Oh, I don't know. Sorry, I'm not a gardener, so you're going to have to forgive me. The ones you buy, they're about a meter tall in a pot. And both years, I've tried different things to keep them alive, but within about 3 months of Christmas ending, they're no longer. Are there any hints to keeping these trees alive so I can get through next Christmas?
0: So they're a green, they're not the New South Wales Christmas bush, they're a green conifer, traditional Christmas tree
3: Correct.
0: looking
3: Yes. Yeah,
0: plant.
3: not the bush. Yeah, I saw the bushes. I nearly bought one of them, but I didn't have enough areas to hang things off, so.
0: No, first of all, I love when people try to grow evergreen Christmas trees, because it's so much better for the planet when it's green and growing rather than a plastic tree. So well done. So one of the things that is that it's quite they get into quite large plants, often for the size of the pot that you've bought it in. So, and when they're grown in nurseries and garden centres, they're watered very, very regularly. And then we get them home. Sometimes we'll put them indoors where it's a can be quite a drying environment, and it's also at Christmas for Australia is quite hot, so often they will dry out. So one of the things that you can do with your potted Christmas tree is pot it up into a slightly bigger pot, so go an extra 5 centimetres in width, so that's going to give it a bigger area of potting mix to draw moisture from and promote new root growth. Make sure you keep it moist. So the moisture is one of the biggest killers of potted, lack of moisture, one of the biggest killers of potted plants. So making sure you're keeping it moist. And also evergreen conifers, like the Christmas trees, are not indoor plants. So by all means, move it inside when it's beautiful and decorated. But if you're putting your Christmas tree up or bringing your Christmas tree home on the 1st of December, and then expecting it to last until middle of January, it's just not going to survive indoors because these are outdoor plants. So maybe you could bring it inside sometimes, but then pop it outside in a full sun position. So your Christmas decorations are going to have to be sun and weatherproof. But they're the two big things that I'm thinking are going wrong: lack of moisture, and it's not liking being inside. So there, that's one of the tricks of having these evergreen trees, is they're outdoor trees and they're going to run out of water. So there would be my two biggest hints to keep your
3: Christmas tree alive. One of the things you just said there, I was told to do the opposite of by various so-called experts. So what they did was they said, don't keep the roots wet, or don't keep it very wet, and they said, don't put it out. And they said, when you do reintroduce it outside, keep it in the shade initially for the first month.
0: If you've had it inside for a long time, then yes, it might need a bit of a transition, particularly as if it's been outside and then it's going outside in the middle of January. That's quite a tough time to be outside if you've just spent the last month indoors. But when it comes to watering, moist but not wet, because wet, soggy root system is one of the fastest ways to kill plants. But it still has to be moist because it's a lot of moisture is being lost from the foliage, especially if it's warm over Christmas. So moist but not wet, and making sure that the pot is well drained, so it's not acting like a bath. So you can take it outside to water it, give it a good thorough dunking, making sure the water is moving out from the bottom of the drainage holes, and then once all the water is gone, then putting it back on its saucer and then moving it back inside. So moist but not too wet.
1: Good luck, Brett. I mean, the thing is that some of us, Brett, are just not meant to plant things, and they all just die.
0: Trevor, that's not true. Trevor.
3: That's me, Trev.
1: Thanks, Brett. Oh, I shouldn't have said that, Ange.
0: No, that was your inside voice. Now that came out.
1: Did I just say that out loud?
0: You did. No. This is a gardening segment, Trev. Don't say that.
1: The joys of gardening are a wonderful thing, and I do like going out and sitting in our garden and having a look and just looking at those plants and thinking one day you'll grow and I'll look forward to it. Great talking to you, Ange. Thank you.
0: Thanks, Trev. See you, bye.
1: Angie Thomas from Yates. The news is coming up if you want to join us after the news as we open up the lines. If there's something that you would like to talk about that you've heard in the news, that you've read in the news, or perhaps you've watched in the news, or that other people are talking about and you have an opinion, 1300 800 222. There's a case at the moment where a public servant is taking the South Australian government to court over the North Adelaide golf course and a redevelopment there where they're pulling out a whole stack of trees. So what do you think about golf courses? Do you think that golf courses are a good thing? Do you think that everyone should be able to use a golf course? Or is it a total waste of space? Give us a ring.
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ABC News with David Rowlands. US President Donald Trump says he's spoken to both Israel and Hezbollah and claims they've agreed to cease hostilities.

0: It's working with a global health coalition to help develop a potential vaccine for a rare strain of Ebola, which has been linked to the outbreak in the Democratic Republic of Congo. The BBC's Richard Kagoi has more.
1: The Coalition for Epidemic Preparedness Innovations has pledged up to $50 million to support Moderna's work on a potential vaccine against the Bundibugyo species of Ebola. The virus is suspected to have killed more than 250 people in eastern Congo. The funding will support research, manufacturing and later stage trials if early results are promising. Moderna says it will use the same messenger RNA technology that helped produce vaccines during the COVID pandemic. Most experimental treatments have yet to be tested on humans and would need emergency approval before use in Congo.
0: Experts say a new pancreatic cancer treatment trial is especially significant because it helped patients with advanced disease. The trial of 500 pancreatic cancer patients found that the pill doubled survival times and stopped tumour growth in around 90% of cases. CEO of Pancreatic Cancer Australia, which is also known as PanKind, Michelle Stewart, says the results are remarkable, given that the treatment worked even on severely unwell patients.
2: What this is actually, the trial was for people who had failed chemotherapy. So it was in second line of treatment. And so by this stage, people are really unwell. And for a treatment to work in that group of patients is incredible.
0: Experts are warning that artificial intelligence chatbots may be helping users access information that's linked to violent attacks. A new investigation by the Centre for Countering Digital Hate tested 10 major chatbots using fictional scenarios involving assassinations, school shootings and bombings. Researchers found 8 out of 10 chatbots were willing to provide some assistance, with DeepSeek raising the most concern. OpenAI is also facing lawsuits in the United States, but says ChatGPT did not encourage or promote illegal or harmful activity. A senior political analyst says despite One Nation's surging popularity, some of its voters remain concerned about leader Pauline Hanson's support for US President Donald Trump. A new Redbridge survey for the Australian Financial Review puts One Nation ahead on primary vote at 31%, with Labor on 28% and the Coalition third on 20%. Redbridge director Tony Barry says the party appears to have a strong base, although some hold reservations about Pauline Hanson's views on Donald Trump.
3: I'm still not sure we know where their ceiling is. I think their floor is probably at least 15%. Half of their vote say they won't change under any circumstances. The other half of their vote are more persuadable. They do have concerns about Hanson's relationship with Trump and her support for Trump and Iran. But, you know, they're working with a very strong base at the moment.
0: The Victorian Premier says a strengthened IBAC will have the ability to retrospectively investigate allegations of corruption on state government projects. The government has accepted the majority of recommended changes from a parliamentary review, agreeing to give the watchdog so-called follow-the-money powers in order to chase suspected corruption beyond public officials. Premier Jacinta Allen says the changes will allow IBAC to probe a wider range of areas by broadening the scope of corrupt conduct.
4: Well, we've taken the time to carefully consider the Integrity and Oversights Committee's report. And on carefully considering their report, the government has come to the view that the IBAC's powers are not fit for purpose, and we will be introducing legislation to address that.
0: And in sport, two-time Brownlow medalist Gary Ablett Jr. will be elevated to legend status in Geelong AFL Club's Hall of Fame. Ablett won 2 premierships with the Cats and was awarded the league's best and fairest medal for Geelong in 2009 and then for the Gold Coast Suns in 2013. This is ABC News.
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6: Sydney, showers easing, 11 to 21. Melbourne, showers and wind easing, 10 to 17. Brisbane, sunny, 10 to 24. Perth, showers easing, 11 to 19. Adelaide, showers and windy, 13 to 18. Hobart, showers easing, 8 to 14. Canberra, showers, 4 to 13. And Darwin, mostly sunny day, 19 to 30.
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1: Good morning. 6 minutes past 2 in Western Australia and 24 minutes to 4 in South Australia and also in Broken Hill. If you want to join us as we open up the lines, 1-300-800-222 or text us on 0437 774 774. Shortly we'll be joined by Yasmin Abdel Majid, who is an author, a broadcaster, a screenwriter, and she has written her first novel, an adult novel, called At Sea is out today, which takes a look at a woman involved in the mining industry in Australia. So we'll talk about that a little bit later. And of course, you're more than welcome to join us in that conversation as well. There is a public servant who's filing a lawsuit against the South Australian government over cutting down trees on an Adelaide parkland, saying he's so shocked by the removal of the trees that he had to do something. The South Australian government has felled hundreds of trees to make way for the redevelopment of the North Adelaide Golf Course. This is Edwin Kemp Attrell, who's a public servant who's bringing the court case to the government, and this is why he's chosen to actually do it.
2: This is not a stunt. This is a genuine legal question utilising the separation of powers to say this government is not above the law and this continual erosion of the parklands needs to stop.
1: So what are your thoughts about golf courses and whether or not there should be trees cut down as a redevelopment for golf courses? And do you think that they should be open to the public to be able to walk on and use them as parkland? What do you think? 1-300-800-222. If you're involved in golf and you think, no, that's not a good idea because it destroys the actual golf course itself. No, during COVID, that everyone was out there walking on golf courses and having a lovely old time. So what are your thoughts as far as that's concerned? South Australian Premier Peter Malinauskas says the state government has followed due process and 1,700 new trees will in fact be planted.
3: We've got over 100,000 public servants in this state and they're all entitled to their views. And if he thinks he's got some legal rights that are available for him to pursue, then that's his prerogative. But the state will protect its position. The majority of the 585 number that we put out publicly, very clearly, well and truly before the election, the majority of that 585 are not significant or regulated trees.
1: What are your thoughts as far as that's concerned? And if there's something else you want to talk about, 1-300-800-222. A kiss.

0: Marilyn Monroe would have been 100 years old yesterday if she was still alive. Exhibitions across the world are celebrating her legacy and showcasing the iconic moments from her history. But what is it about her for you? What do you remember about her? Her talent, her fame, or the tragedy, or the relationship that she had with John F. Kennedy? This is a little bit of a conversation that Fran Kelly had on Radio National, speaking with Michelle Morgan, who's the author of When Marilyn Met the Queen, Marilyn Monroe's Life in England.
1: She's so many different things to so many different people. We all love her in different ways and for different reasons. And, you know, I think ultimately it could be because she's such a shining light in a world that can often be quite grim and dark. But for me personally, it's because she inspires me. I love her tenacity, her strength, her bravery. I love her acting roles. I just love everything about her. She completely inspires me. It's just a pity that some people still pigeonhole her into this, you know, this sort of dumb blonde image, because that was just very much a character that she played. It wasn't who she was in real life.
0: So what is it that you remember about Marilyn Monroe? What do you think her legacy is? Is it the tragic story that you hear often about her life? Is it her performances and her roles as an actor? Or perhaps it's the relationships that she had with some of the most famous people in history. So what are your thoughts? 1-300-800-222. Or if there's something completely different that you'd like to talk about, then give us a ring. Have a chat if you have an opinion about something that you've seen or heard in the news and you would like to share that opinion. Give us a ring on 1-300-800-222 or text 0437 774 774. In regard to golf courses, Bert in Bundaberg says, yes, golf courses are an important green space, and sporting organisations and sport and exercise for a lot of people. But if you want to develop land for housing developments, then yes, trees will have to go, says Bert. Do you agree with Bert that that's the way that it's going to happen? Or do you think it should just be open space for everybody? And what are your memories of Marilyn Monroe? Give us a ring, 1-300-800-222. If there's something to do with politics you want to add to the mix, then you're more than welcome.

0: That's the go-betweens in spring rain. If you were to join us, 1-300-800-222. Bit of quiet morning this morning, but that's all right. If you're interested, if you want to give us a ring, you're more than welcome. Deb says that Marilyn was very underrated and unestimated. She was intelligent beyond her years. She was, and she didn't get the recognition that she possibly deserved, and she was pigeonholed, which is one of the issues that was a really big one as far as she was concerned, and tormented by the press like you wouldn't believe. There's an image of her cowering in an elevator as the press, well, presses her more than anything else, and cowering on the ground in an elevator trying to escape the journalists. So what do you think and how do you remember her life? A couple of texts. You definitely should not walk on a golf course. Crazy dangerous with golf balls flying everywhere. And I've seen it when I was golfing. Dog walkers have no idea on golf etiquette or safety. Even seen one abuse my mate because his ball landed near him. He was lucky he didn't get, well, you can't say smack in the chops because there won't be any of that going on. I play golf and have people walking on the course. I think people better learn to duck. Trevor, golf, a waste of a good walk, hitting and chasing a little white ball. I don't get it. Will someone please tell me what I'm missing, says Robin. Peter is with us. Hello, Peter.
1: Yeah, good morning. How are you today?
0: What did you want to mention, Pete?
1: Mate, look, I just want to talk about politicians and good grammar. Because, like, our Prime Minister has got this word, it's called important.
0: Yes.
1: And the word is important. And if you listen to him, a lot of times it's very important. Well, it's not important, it's important. And it's sort of creeping into, I've heard a few politicians and a few people say it. So, like, I think we need to get back to a bit of good grammar. And I know these are educated people. So I would just like to sort of hear them pick up on their grammar and set a good example.
0: Can I ask you, Peter, why it matters?
1: Why does it matter? Well, I think, it does matter. Good grammar does matter. And, like, I'm a truckie, mate, so, like, probably I've not got the best grammar in the world. Like, some of the grammar that I use is probably can't be used on my radio. But yeah, look, I do think it's important. We try and teach our kids to speak correctly.
0: Yeah.
1: And use the right grammar and that sort of stuff, which I think it's a bit of a failing on in our system sometimes, you know.
0: Yeah, and I guess that if you're in a public space and you are required to speak, then there may be an expectation that you can do that well, especially if you're in a position where you have to do that often.
1: Yeah, I just think it's, look, it's just one of them little quirky things that I pick up on, and I just, no, the word important.
0: You know, Peter, isn't it interesting that when you do find a word like that that you feel should be pronounced properly and it should be used correctly, it really starts to get at you?
1: Yeah. And I just think, like, educated people, and I'm sure they would have learned grammar in school.
0: So. And it is, look, I've got to move on, and it is important, Peter.
1: Yes, I think so.
0: Not too hard to say important. Peter, thank you for your thoughts. You might agree with Peter. Shannon is with us as well. Hello, Shannon.
2: Hi, how are you? Welcome back.
0: Thanks, Shannon. You want to talk about Marilyn Monroe?
2: I do. I actually love Marilyn Monroe. And, you know, my friend, I knew that anyway, but I knew it was 100 years, but she actually recognised it too yesterday and said, oh, I thought of you yesterday. So, because I've got a few pictures of her around and I've read everything about her and everything. I just think that she was so misguided. She basically had to, you know, get her way to the top in a bad way, and she was just treated badly, and But she also knew too much as well. So I have my own little theories about what happened. And I just think she wrote down a lot of things. People knew that she knew a lot. And there was just, I just think that there was a lot in the background as well. That's me as well.
0: Hey, Shannon, have you seen that photo of her when she is being harassed by the press and she's in the elevator?
2: Oh, yeah.
0: Sad photo.
2: It is very sad. It is really bad. But, you know, she was just terribly harassed by the press, harassed by men, harassed, you know, and also like that lady was saying in that you had on, she was also put up for the dumb blondes. I mean, her role in The Misfits, which her husband actually wrote for her, like she actually was offended by the character, because she didn't see herself that way. But it was brilliant that that was her best role, I reckon.
0: Misfits, she was very good, and I think it was also Clark Gable's last role.
2: It was too, yeah.
0: Shannon, thank you. As I said, shortly we'll be taking a look at a new book by Yasmin Abdel-Majid and taking a look at the role that women have in the mining industry within this novel. If you want to join us, if you feel that the issues have changed as far as women in the mining industry is concerned, you're more than welcome to give us a call. Michael is with us as well. Hi, Michael.
3: Hello.
0: Yes, Michael, what did you want to say?
3: I just want to say I am a pensioner, a superannuation pension. I do not pay any income tax. But every year I put in a tax return and I get a tax refund. Isn't that clever? This is courtesy of John Howard.
0: I would say, Michael, just say nothing about that.
3: I beg your pardon?
0: I'd say nothing about it and just quite happily accept it.
3: Yeah, well, I'm a sportfish. I'll probably get about $800 tax refund, but there are a lot of very wealthy retirees who get considerably more. I believe it costs the government millions, but it just seems something of an anomaly that a lot of people who don't pay income tax can get a tax refund.
0: When we take a look at finance next, then we will be. I'll bring that up, so thank you for that. Hi, Trev. We are still talking and understanding, Marilyn, recently an SBS documentary about Marilyn Monroe in South Korea singing to US troops was filmed singing in freezing snowy weather in her slinky dress. Her smile, intelligence, beauty and gentle style was incredible, says Sleepless. Thank you for that. If you want to join us at any time on this program, 1-300-800-222. Text us on 0437 774 774.

0: That's Coldplay, and Don't Panic. One of the reasons we have people on this program live is so that when we chat with them, if there's something you want to ask, you ring up on 1-300-800-222. And that's the same with this conversation that we're going to have with Yasmin in a little while about her first novel and what was the inspiration behind writing that novel and the story behind it. So if while I'm having this conversation, you're sitting there and you're wondering and you're thinking, why doesn't he ask her this? Then do it. Ring up during conversations. And if there's something you would like to ask, then you are more than welcome to ring 1-300-800-222.
1: Who will win the AI race? Has gambling become our national sport?
2: Questions. They've never been more important. So the one thing we'll never question is our duty to keep asking. ABC News, keep asking.
0: Yasmin Abdel-Majid is an author, broadcaster, screenwriter, social advocate, former engineer as well. Her first adult novel is called At Sea, and she joins us on the program this morning. Hi, Yasmin.
3: Hi, Trevor. How you doing?
0: I'm well. Why did you decide you wanted to write a novel of this nature?
3: Yeah, well, so my first job as a 17-year-old was up in the coal mines in Moranbah. And then when I graduated from university as a mechanical engineer, I then ended up working on the rigs. So I kind of was all around Australia. I trained, you know, in Texas and Malaysia, worked offshore off the coast of WA. And I'd never read a novel set on an oil rig, right? I think the only when I first got the job on the rigs, actually, I went out kind of looking for, I was like, okay, what's going to prepare me? Let me look for books or something or film, something that'll kind of show me what that world's going to be like. And the only book that I could find at the time was one called Don't Tell My Mum I Work on the Rig. She thinks I'm a piano player in the whorehouse. That is the actual bona fide title. I'm not even kidding. I read this book and I was horrified. I was like, oh my God, what am I in for? So I, you know, and since then there still hasn't been anything. And I just thought, you know, I really wanted to bring that world, a world that I knew really well, a world that was complicated in lots of ways, to a book. And also, I'm kind of obsessed with technical disasters, right? Mm. I'm obsessed with like why things go wrong, you know, whether it's the Challenger, whether it's a plane falling from the sky, whether it's a rig exploding. I'm like, why did it happen? And what were the kind of things that led up to it? And so one of the catastrophes that I became obsessed with was the Deepwater Horizon explosion on the Gulf of Mexico that happened about 15 years ago. Mm. And so everything that happens in this book, every technical thing that happens in this book is based on that explosion. And what I kind of wanted to do was be like, imagine if I was on that rig, or if somebody who had a sense that something was wrong was on that rig, could they convince the people to listen to them?
0: Hey,
3: and that's kind of the premise.
0: Yasmin, why do it? Why tell the story as a novel, and why not just do a biographical account of what it was like for you to work on the rigs and work in mining?
3: Oh, it's a lot more fun when it's fiction, right? I think you can really, like, I don't want a bunch of the lads that I worked with coming after me being like, hey, you can't tell that story. So look, there is a part of it that, like, yes, it's inspired by my life experience, but also, like, genuinely, I think there's something about fiction that allows you to, you know, you can read something and really experience, like, I didn't want everything to be based off my experience, right? The character, she's not an engineer, actually. She's someone that came up through the rig crew. She's a driller. She wants to be a tool pusher, like the person who's running the rig. And I kind of, there was stuff that I wanted to, you know, when you're working in a job like that, you're always kind of like imagining different scenarios and you're kind of, and there were like lots of characters that I wanted to kind of come up with, or bits and pieces of stories that I had heard over the years that I wanted to like make my own.

0: own. And so I think, there's that element of it. Like I wanted to, fictionalize it and make it a story that wasn't, just like this is what my life was like, but kind of create one, make one up. But also, it's a thriller. It's a really pacey read. It's not a like, oh, this was my life kind of thing. It's like, oh, we're following her over 3 days. Things are really intense. Stuff's going down, and that's the kind of thing that you need in a novel.
1: Did you also, I mean, do you want to, within this novel, actually draw attention to certain issues that are associated with women working within the industry?
0: So I think it's kind of two elements of this, right? I think one of them was really kind of exploring what it's really like for women, in these really male-dominated industries. And what I will say is I set the book in 2004, right? So, it isn't necessarily what contemporary life is like for women on offshore rigs, but it is definitely reflective of like my experience, the kind of research that's out there about the ways in which women kind of have to navigate these environments. But also, Trevor, one of the things that I really wanted to talk about was the fact that there is also a joy to it. Like this character, the main character, Zainab, she doesn't hate every minute of the day, right? If she hated every minute of the day, she wouldn't be doing it. There's like some kind of, she kind of loves and really is drawn to this offshore family and this offshore life in a way that's a little bit unexpected. So I kind of wanted to tease out those contradictions because I loved working on the rigs, right? Like despite all the challenges and all the kind of things that you would then kind of tell a story about, and people are like, oh my God, I can't believe that. But at the same time, you would connect with people from all over the world, from all over, different walks of life and so on. So there was definitely a bit of that. And I guess really the other thing is it's a bit of a workplace drama, right? It's about like when you know something is true and nobody around you believes you at work, and you're trying to tell everyone, hey, you need to pay attention to this thing. I think everybody kind of can relate to that experience, but especially if you're an outsider in some sort of way, that becomes a lot more challenging.
1: Yes, I mean, do you think that there's something about the north of Australia in that there are a lot of issues associated with it, and there are a whole lot of racial issues, there's a whole lot of sexist issues, there are a whole lot of those things. But putting those things aside, there is also something that there is quite honest about the north, and also that if you're accepted and you do things that sort of fit in, but you don't have to change very much, there is something very positive about the north as well.
0: Yeah, I mean, this was something that I sometimes felt. This is something that my character feels. This kind of sense that you can be a bit weird in a way, but as long as you kind of do your job, and as long as you kind of fit the rules of this kind of weird world, then you will find an acceptance. And that's like a complicated thing to talk about sometimes, right? Because I think, and this was one of the things that I really enjoyed with kind of using fiction and kind of teasing out in the novel, like that it is a place of safety for some people. For this main character, she wanted to leave, she wanted to leave her life on the beach. She wanted to leave her life on the mainland. She didn't want to go back to it, and she found acceptance and safety and this kind of like real sense of presence in this offshore world where she just had to do her job. Nobody asked her questions. Nobody really expected anything of her beyond that. And there was actually like a bit of a beauty in that.
1: When you think about it, an offshore rig, I'm surprised that there probably aren't more stories that have been written about them, but it's a perfect place to actually
0: Oh, yeah.
1: set some sort of drama and some sort of mystery, because it's so isolated that there are the relationships between the people, and there's also the relationship that there is also with that isolation.
0: Oh, totally. I mean, I loved setting a story in this world, and hopefully, we'll see more of it. Because as it's like it's fully isolated. You've also got this like wild landscape that you're interacting with. You're interacting with, the things that you're drilling. You're interacting with the world and the ocean and the earth and so on, as well as like you're all stuck on this tiny little platform and you actually can't escape. Like there's nowhere for you to go. If you're not getting on with somebody, you have to deal with it because there's nowhere for you to go. And so I think that's just like rife, for it's kind of that chamber piece. It's almost like it's I don't know if you, there was a TV show called Vigil that was around a couple of years ago, which was about like a murder on a submarine, and that sort of claustrophobia, the isolation, the sense that you can't get away, the sense that there's also, it's not just you, it's the environment around you that's a character. I mean, I think all of that is like, whoo, makes me, I love it, you know?
1: I watched Vigil. It was so good. And
0: was.
1: but you're right. Actually, when we were starting this conversation, I was thinking of that program, but I couldn't remember what it was called. But it's that isolation of in a submarine. And similarly, on a drilling rig, on a platform, it's a similar sort of a feeling.
0: 100%. And also, I think like you don't know. It's this really interesting thing of you're kind of stuck with each other, but you're also strangers to each other in a way, right? Like because you can really decide when you step onto the rig, or when you step onto the submarine, like who do you want to be in this world? And that's like also a really interesting thing where you can kind of decide who you are, and whatever problems that you've kind of had back home, you don't really have to engage with them. That's not gonna. I mean. On certainly, you know, in 2004, there was like one phone that you could on the rig that everyone could use to call home, and you would get

0: in a couple of minutes, and that was it. It wasn't as if you were kind of like texting your loved ones all the time or like surfing the internet. And so you're really kind of, there's nowhere for you to escape. And who you decide to be and how you kind of like navigate, especially again for this main character, Zaynab, who's a woman and she's the only woman on this rig. She's kind of navigating these dynamics between like men who sort of have perceptions of her. She's trying to figure out how am I going to be, the kind of key behind this story is she's now the boss. It wasn't when being one of the boys is one thing, right? But being the boss of the boys is kind of something else altogether, right? And how is she going to manage this group of men who don't know her, who don't necessarily respect her straight away? And she needs to kind of figure that out while, and every single man she realizes requires a slightly different technique, a slightly different approach. And she uses like the almost 20 years of experience she has, but it is like the hardest job of her life.
1: If you want to join us, 1-300-800-222. Bram has. Hello, Bram.
2: Hey, how you going?
1: Good. What did you want to ask?
2: Hey, I just wanted to ask, while you were writing the novel, you said you thought of everything that happens. What are some of the fringe thoughts that didn't make, like crazy scenarios that didn't make the cut in your book that you just went too wild?
0: Oh my God, that's an excellent question, and I'm not sure what is appropriate for this time on the ABC. I feel like if you've asked that question, you can probably get a sense. You probably have a sense of the kinds of fringe things. I mean, what one? There are some elements of you might call it hazing, you might call it harassment. There's lot, the kinds of ways in which some the people on the rig test each other. Right, especially when they test a newcomer. So I included some of that, but I heard some wild stories, and I didn't include anything that was too extreme because I also didn't want it to kind of be about that, if that kind of makes sense. I wanted it more to be about like the action of like what the technical things that were happening on the rig. And also like I could have, I had this woman be the main protagonist, and there was only one woman. I think it would have been interesting if there was like another woman on the rig, because that's an entirely different dynamic as well when you've kind of got two women in that very male-dominated industry, and how they interact with each other can sometimes be quite complicated. But I was like, I want to make this a tight, pacey novel, so we might leave that for a future one. But thanks for the question. Maybe that's for the After Hours
1: The other one.
0: podcast.
1: Robin sent a text asking, "Hi Trevor, I once knew people who worked and did stints on oil rigs in the Timor Sea, and feeding the sharks was a favourite pastime."
0: Love that. Yeah. I mean, when you go down to the pontoons, so like when you're sort of on a offshore, say it's a semi-submersible and it's sort of held up kind of like floating in the water, you can kind of go down. A lot of the lads will go fishing, or they'll have fishing lines that are tied. But you could also now in today with today's technology, you've got like remote operated vehicles, ROVs, and they've got cameras near where the wellhead is and stuff, or where the kind of like where you're drilling into the ground. And often it's like the most epic aquarium you can ever imagine, because it's like the deep ocean, right? You see all sorts of incredible life and sharks and all sorts of creatures down there. It's pretty amazing.
1: How much, when you're taking a look at the isolation that there is at sea, especially on rigs, and the dangers associated with it, when you look at that, having experienced it, but also with the stories that you've read as research and as background to that, is there a fear when you're actually on the rigs, and is that fear pointed to within the novel as well?
0: Yes, it is. There is a, it's, I wouldn't call it a fear, but there's a sense of like foreboding, right? There's a sense of we can't, there's actually something here that we can't actually control, right? And there's two parts of that. One is the behavior of other people, and two is the natural environment. The thing about working on a rig or working in any kind of isolated environment where you're dealing with really extreme, weather or extreme kind of the earth somehow, is that you just literally can't predict it, right? Anything can

happen at any time. And the forces, you are a tiny, you're a small number of people dealing with incredible forces and and so I actually think that like the best people I've seen in that environment are ones that have a healthy respect for that unpredictability and that kind of, the power of Mother Nature or whatever you want to call it. The ones that get hurt are the ones that don't have that respect, are the ones that think that, oh, I can control everything. Oh, I'm better. And some of that hubris, I would call, is actually what's in the novel, because ultimately our main character is kind of like, guys, we need to be

0: worst kinds of disasters, and when we get a bit too arrogant. We think we know everything. We think we can control everything. And it's like what you're up against is way bigger than you could ever imagine. So definitely that, yeah.
1: There's the dangers of the relationships between what's happening on with the reg, because there are the confines and that sort of stuff. There's the dangers or the unpredictability, I guess, of people, of the environment. But it's also the drilling itself, which is unpredictable
0: Yeah.
1: and dangerous too.
0: Exactly. I mean, every single, this was kind of, to be honest, Trevor, this was kind of one of the things that I loved about the job, was the fact that you just never knew. Like, you could make all the plans in the world that you wanted, but you just never knew what you were going to find. And once drilling started, once the operation started, you just had to respond. And sometimes, sometimes a project that you think will be the most difficult project in the world, it is goes super smoothly, and then the one that you think is going to be super smooth is the one that is the well from hell. And everybody has their well from hell, you know what I mean? And so it's exactly that. You're doing something that's inherently risky. You're doing something that's inherently got danger in it. You're poking a hole into a super, super, super high pressure reservoir, and that is just, that's coming for you, and you're trying to control that. And so, yeah, I think that's something that I'm really trying to feature.
1: If you'd like to join us as we have a chat with Yasmin Abdel-Majid about her book called At Sea, which is her first adult novel, if you've got any questions to ask, and also if you've worked on drilling rigs and you're out there at the moment and you've worked on rigs and want to tell us about your experiences working on rigs and what it's like, 1-300-800-222, or text us on 0437 774 774.
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1: Look, one of the things that you just mentioned a little bit earlier, Yasmin, was the issue as far as the 1988 Piper Alpha disaster is concerned and the relationship between the story that you're telling in your book At Sea. Tell us about that and the relationship with the story that you're telling.
0: Yeah, so you mentioned Piper Alpha. Piper Alpha was like the first ever massive kind of like oil rig disaster. And so that one of the characters in the novel, narrowly escaped being on the Piper Alpha rig when that happened. But the explosion that this book is kind of has a relationship with is the Deepwater Horizon explosion that happened in the Gulf of Mexico. So if listeners remember, it was about 2010, there was this huge explosion in the Gulf of Mexico. Oil was kind of spilling for months and months and months. Worst oil spill, 11 people died, $50 billion lost, all of that kind of thing. But the thing is, every single te like I became obsessed with this catastrophe, and every single technical thing that happened, they could have made different decisions on the rig in the lead up to the explosion that would have changed the whole outcome. They could have made different decisions, but d specific decisions they made on the rig led to that explosion. And so I like did the research. I went and I literally found the emails like that the engineers were like sending to, because there was all of this investigation, right? The engineers were sending to the folks on the rig, and the ways that they were like, yeah, it'll be fine, no worries. Like, some guy was literally on a golf course. I heard you were talking about golf earlier. Some guy was like emailing from his golf course being like, no, it's fine. Because the other detail about this is the rig was running late and everyone wanted to go home. Everyone wanted to go home. They wanted to be done with the job. They thought the job was done. In fact, the Deepwater Horizon rig had just been given an award for safety, right? So there were all these like wild kind of elements of the story. And yet, because there was a bit of this, we all want to go home, because there was a bit of this confirmation like bias, oh, we all think that the well is closed, they stopped paying attention to the information that was in front of them. They stopped paying attention to when the tests started to fail. Instead of changing their mind and being like, huh, we should check this out, they were like, oh, there's probably something wrong with the test. Oh, this is just a. And so I folded that into the narrative of the book, because I wanted to really like take us into how does something like that happen. In hindsight, it's easy to say, God, I wouldn't have,

I would have known, or I would have stopped everybody. But if you imagine, you're sitting in a meeting room, everyone wants to go home. You're like, oh, the test results aren't quite right. Are you going to be the person that puts your hand up and is like, I don't know, maybe we should all stick around for another few days and just do this one more test one more time? And so, like, really putting people in the room to imagine what it's like to try to, could you stand up against everybody else and be like, no, I think we need to pay attention.

0: subscription or not? And would you support someone who did? I think these are all, the kinds of questions I still ask myself.
1: It's interesting listening to you as you talk about it, Yasmin, because you still sound very excited about the story in the way that you speak. What is it
0: Yeah.
1: that writing this novel, what is it that still keeps you excited about it? Because you would have been through editing processes, you would have been through a whole stack of processes, but it still seems to excite you.
0: Yeah, do you know what? I just think it's the most human thing in the world for me. And I think that humans, no matter where you're from or what gender you are or what kind of life experience you have, there's something that really a group of people trying to make decisions, no matter is always just really hard. And I'm always really fascinated by how it happens. And I'm always, I guess I just, yeah, I just find it fascinating. And I think it's one of those things that, you can, we know so much about the world. We live in a world of AI, large language models. We have all of this data, all of this whatever. We have all of this knowledge about so much. And yet, you get eight people in a room and you try to get them to agree about anything. It's impossible. Isn't that wild? Isn't that fascinating?
1: But as well as that, choosing to do this story on an oil rig is also a place that many of us have never been, that have never experienced. And being able to take us to that sort of a place with experience that you have, as well as bringing it to us as a novel, is a terrific thing. Because I've worked on mines, but I've never worked in the isolation of a rig. And I think I'm looking forward to reading it for that reason, because it's taking us to a place that many of us would never have been.
0: Oh, I'm excited to hear what you think, Trevor, because this was also, to be honest, nobody who really, most people in my life today have also never been on a rig. So there's this whole part of me that, the majority of people in my life just don't know. Have never seen. And that's quite a strange thing when you think about it. Most people can go to their partner's office, for example, or go to their mom or dad's office or their friends, kind of whatever. But I spent years in this world that nobody has been to. And so it almost felt like a bit of a gift in a way, if that doesn't sound too ridiculous, to be like, hey, here's for the people who don't know, but also for the people who know, because I wanted this to be a book. And listen, I have no idea how many of the lads that I worked with are going to read this novel, right? I really don't know. But it, like what I what's been amazing is that a few of them have reached out here and there, being like, "Oh, it was sick working with you on that rig way back when," or "I saw you wrote about the Clyde, how interesting." And I also wanted to write a bit of a I don't, I'm curious if they're going to feel, I'm hoping, what I hope is that they feel like I've reflected the world accurately. They might, there are bits that are uncomfortable. There are bits that are, it's from the perspective of a woman, so they're going to be probably a little bit uncomfortable with some of it. But I hope they feel like, oh yeah, you showed, you, if you know, right? And you did this world well. And that's what I hope.
1: And Karen, who's just given us a call, I'll come to you just in 1 second, Karen. But just off the back of what you were saying, Yasmin, about that uncomfortable nature, is there a balance that you need to bring into a novel that you're writing where you have to recognize that uncomfortable nature, but at the same time, don't particularly want to be preachy?
0: Well, yeah, 100%. And this was one of the things that I was really thinking about when I was editing. I was like, I've got to be as honest as I can be without it feeling like I'm giving you a lesson or something. You know what I mean? Like, that's not, this is not a, if I wanted to do

0: use the book to tell a particular message or to give a particular message. The message is for the reader to take from it. And that is also quite fun because I've been getting lots of different responses from people and enjoying that a lot.
1: Karen's with us. Hello, Karen.
2: Hello, how are you?
1: Good. What did you want to say?
2: Oh, just that I'm really fascinated to read the book, and I didn't come into the conversation till a fair way through, but I worked in Bass Strait.
0: Oh, wow.
2: Not week on, week off, as the rotation used to be, but I used to go out and do troubleshooting for the laboratory, and I found that it was like it was coming out of the ark, is that some of the men on there thought it was really bad and told me so, that a woman was on the platforms more than the rigs, and that I needed to go back to the kitchen. So the next time I went out to that platform when that shift was on, I made sure I took my knitting and sat down in the dining room and knitting because I had no way to answer that I was allowed to be there. So I thought about it for that time that I wasn't there. But it was scary at times, and every year we had to watch the Piper Alpha video so that it kept us in tune with the risks. And I know one time I went out and I'd just watched the Piper Alpha the day before, and I had to go out and do some troubleshooting and really high pressures on the most high producing platform. And it all shut down and the platform shuttered, and I went running up to the brackers, the escape capsules, and the alarm still hadn't gone off, and I had palpitations. I could barely sign my paperwork for the rest of the day. But yeah, it's isolating, and you're right, your friends can't relate to it. So, yeah, can't even talk about it.
1: Well, I'm looking forward to finding out from you, Karen, about what you think about the book as well at sea. Yasmin, a couple of texts that are coming through. Morning, Trev, Maddie and Yasmin. I'm loving listening to Yasmin talking about her book. She sounds so excited. And Leonie, and also says, your guest, Yasmin, is fantastic, so smart and articulate. I will be reading her book, says Kurt in Cobar. Yasmin, now it's out there. How do you feel about it being out there? And I guess the idea of having a novel published is a wonderful thing within itself, because so many people write novels and they don't even get published. Do you feel that you've now achieved what you want to do by getting it published, or what do you hope the next life of your novel is going to be?
0: Yeah. Oh, thanks. Thanks for all of the texts and the calls. It's great to hear people's experiences and the excitement. You're right, Trevor. Like, writing, it's very funny. One of the blokes I work with was like, I thought you were writing a novel like everyone writes a novel. Like, I didn't think it was actually going to come out. And I was like, yes, sorry about that. I mean, this book also took a while to come. Like, it took a while to come out to the world. It didn't automatically find a publisher. So it was, I really had to kind of work. I really had to back it. And so I feel really grateful that it's out in the world now. I'm really excited I'm just excited to hear people's responses. I think this is why this has been such a great conversation, because, one of the things about reading is people go away, they read your book, they have a relationship with the book that nobody writes to, like very few people write to the author and tell them what they thought, right? So it's nice to be able to kind of hear people's responses. And, one of my favorite things that's happened so far is somebody sent me a photo of this book of At Sea on a platform. And I was like, yes, I've made it. That is the winner, winner, chicken dinner.
1: Now, this is a completely, well, in some ways, because Brenner's just sent a text in, do rig workers have any awareness that they're effectively raping the planet? And I guess this comes down to environmental aspects. Is it something that you've wanted to include in the book, or is it something that you feel is another story, Yasmin?
0: No, it's definitely, it's a real strong thread throughout the book. And I think it's one of those things where, certainly our main character, Zainab, is like, has a complicated relationship with, and it's something that she, for her, the rig was an escape. But I think it is, that sense of foreboding and that sense of like, and I think one of the lines, that I use, it's kind of like, it's a parasite attached to its host, right? Like, it's

0: there's this very extractive relationship. And I use a particular, I'm not going to give too much away, but there is that element definitely throughout the novel. So if you're looking for that environmental aspect as well, again, I'm not hitting anyone over the head with it, but it's definitely there.
1: It's been so good talking to you about this book this morning, Yasmin. Thank you very much for giving us your time.
0: Thank you, Trevor.
1: Yeah,
0: Bye-bye.
1: Yasmin Abdel Majid, who is the author of At Sea, which is her first novel, which is out now. So for all of you that have been listening and been interested, have a look. This is Overnights on ABC Radio. News is coming up shortly. Kate Mead's here. We'll find out about some stories that are yet to come and also stories out of parts of regional Australia as well. This is John Mellencamp taking us up to the next ABC News.

0: John Mellencamp and RACK in the USA taking us up to the next ABC News. Kate's with us after the news.
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0: Good morning, this is ABC News with David Rowlands. US President Donald Trump says peace talks with Iran are continuing, while also claiming that Israel and Hezbollah have agreed to stop the shooting in Lebanon. Nick Parmeter has the latest.
1: The president has insisted on social media that talks with Iran are continuing at a rapid pace. That's despite Iranian state media reports that talks with Washington had been halted due to hostilities in Lebanon. Now, President Trump says he's held phone calls both with Israeli Prime Minister Benjamin Netanyahu and Hezbollah through highly placed representatives and says they've both agreed to stop the shooting. Mr. Trump also says no troops are going to Beirut and any on their way have already been turned back. Israel had earlier threatened to bomb southern

0: CSN, AUKUS program to build our own nuclear submarines from 2040, all the more crucial.
1: That puts massively increased pressure on the SSN AUKUS program. If that can't be delivered, then a very serious capability gap could emerge in both undersea warfare and long-range stealth strike. And I think we do need to be having a conversation now about contingency plans.
0: The Democratic Republic of Congo says it's now confirmed 282 cases of Ebola in its growing outbreak. However, the suspected caseload is far higher at over 1,000, with more than 250 believed to have died from the virus. It comes as the pharmaceutical company Moderna announced close to $70 million in funding to help develop a potential vaccine for the rare strain of the virus. The CEO of chipmaker Nvidia says the prospect of AI reducing software-based jobs is complete nonsense. Jensen Huang made the comment ahead of a major technology conference in the Taiwanese capital, Taipei. He's also used the keynote speech to tout his company's newest technological advancement, an AI chip for computers. Mr. Huang says the future is bright.
2: This is the potential. This is the promise of AI. The number of engineers, software engineers, is actually increasing. People talk about AI reducing jobs. Complete nonsense. It's causing more software engineers to be hired.
0: The new owners of the Wilambilla property, where two Queensland police officers and a neighbour were murdered, are reportedly open to keeping a memorial on site. Aidan Train, the son of conspiracy theorist killers Nathaniel and Stacey Train, sold the property for $190,000 after becoming its legal owner following the 2022 murders. He says the buyers have indicated they want to be respectful of the property and the lives lost there. Queensland Police Union President Shane Pryor says he hopes the new owners honour the sacrifice of Constables Rachel McCrow and Matthew Arnold with dignity and respect. Still in Queensland, where police are asking for public assistance as they investigate how a nine-week-old baby sustained serious head injuries on the Sunshine Coast. The baby boy was taken to Sunshine Coast University Hospital at around 11 p.m. on April 24 this year after being injured at Karramundi. He was admitted to intensive care and survived. Detectives are still trying to establish how the injuries occurred and are urging anyone in the Karramundi area at the time to contact police. To sport, and former Socceroos captain Paul Wade says he feels for the players left out of Australia's World Cup squad at the last minute. Coach Tony Popovich yesterday named his final squad, ending the hopes of several players who had been pushing for selection. Christian Volpato, who switched allegiances from Italy to Australia just days ago, headlines Australia's 26-man squad, along with uncapped striker Tete Yenge. Wade imagines there will be difficult thoughts going through the minds of players who didn't make the final cut.
3: Right now, I am so cheesed off. When you tell me at the start of the year you're going to wait for Italy, and now on the cusp of competition starting, you want to change your mind? The amount of time and effort and heartache, sacrifice, and you have some bloke from the other side of the world who I've never met before take your spot.
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5: Sydney, showers easing, 11 to 21. Melbourne, showers and wind easing, 10 to 17. Brisbane, sunny, 10 to 24. Perth, showers easing, 11 to 19. Adelaide, showers and windy, 13 to 18. Hobart, showers easing, 8 to 14. Canberra, showers, 4 to 13. And Darwin, mostly sunny day, 19 to 30.
6: Are there any winners in the cost of living crisis? What's causing the algal bloom?
7: Questions. They've never been more important. So the one thing we'll never question is our duty to keep asking. ABC News. 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
9: Good morning, 6 minutes past five, 6 minutes past three in WA, 24 minutes to five in South Australia and in the Northern Territory. Good morning, Mace, who's just sent a text wanting to know what Yasmin's book is called. We were just talking to Yasmin about her new novel just a second ago. It's called At Sea, Mace. So that's where you have to go. Mike Girardi coming up next. Kate Mead will join us. We're also going to talk to Jess Ong, who's the breakfast presenter in ABC Darwin. She's got a bit of a conundrum to put forward

0: as far as supermarkets are concerned, and the little plastic spacer, you know, that separates your stuff from other people's stuff. We'll talk about her about that in just a little bit. But firstly, though, Mike Girardi, independent financial consultant in New York, is with us. Hello, Mike.
1: And a very good morning to you, Trevor.
0: You a supermarket sort of a person?
1: You know, up until recently, supermarkets have been on my list of places never to visit. Mm-hmm. I just, you know, I always felt like, oh, this is going to sound very sexist, but the woman of the house should take care of the shopping. Oh, I know you're going to get a million phone calls. That's terrible. Nice. I'm telling you, I don't think that way anymore. Ever since I retired, I now help out. I go to the supermarket. I dry the dishes. I mean, I'm involved. I'm very much involved in these things. So I know about supermarkets, but like I said, up until recently, it's been on my list of places never to visit.
0: Well, it's good to see that you've resolved that issue. And I'm sure that Dottie will say that he should have been doing that 20 years ago. However,
1: no doubt.
0: It has been resolved.
1: It's been resolved, and she's very happy about it.
0: Let's take a look at what's happening within the finance across the country. What have you got for us?
1: Well, today, you know, despite higher oil prices, the S&P 500 is up, you know, and it's usually been just the opposite, higher oil prices, lower stock prices. But today, the S&P 500 rose this morning to a new record high as we start the new trading month. Today's action is dominated by the technology sector, with NVIDIA leading the charge higher. It's getting to feel like this is the greatest FOMO rally of all times. I don't know if you ever heard that term, FOMO, F-O-M-O, but it means the fear of missing out.
0: Yeah.
1: You know, so that's where we are with the stocks today. And NVIDIA shares are up 6% higher, and the company announced a new processor for personal computers, and as a result, shares of Dell Computer and HP are both higher by about 8%. Oil prices are substantially higher this morning, and the energy sector is also very much in the green today, as it appears the road to peace may be permanently derailed by today's events in the Middle East. On the economic front, we had the release of the ISM Manufacturing Index. It came in stronger than expected for May, boosted by gains in new orders, imports, and employment. It came in at 54 versus expectations of 53.2. We had a lower European close, and at the moment, the Dow Jones Industrial Average here at 3 o'clock is up 22 points to 51,054, or essentially flat. But the S&P is up 0.5%, and the tech-heavy NASDAQ is up 0.7%. Crude oil is currently up $5.12 to $92.48 a barrel. Gold is down $76 to $45.17 the ounce. Silver is down 35 cents to 75.53, and copper's up 19 cents to 6.576. The Aussie's doing a little worse in our market here. It's down 0.3% to 71.60, and looking ahead, your market's poised to open a little bit lower, down about 18 to 20 points. And that's about it.
0: Good on you. Hey, thanks very much, Mike.
1: All right, Trevor, talk to you soon. Be well.
0: Catch you soon. Mike Girardi, our independent financial consultant in New York. Do you have any issues as far as the supermarket is concerned? Give us a ring. Not big issues. I mean, not a big issue. Just the little quirky ones. We're not going to have a pedantic whinge fest, or are we? We'll find out about that in just a little bit. Kate Mead also coming up to tell us what's happening and some of the stories we'll hear more about today.

0: What an amazing combination, Burt Bacharach and the Carpenters, and Close to You, which is such a beautiful song. Kate Mead with us, ABC reporter, with some of the stories we'll hear about today. Hello, Kate.
1: Good morning, Trevor.
0: Did you enjoy that?
1: I did very much. Yeah. It was a soundtrack of my childhood. I put it in that category of Karen Carpenter with a VHS playing in the lounge room and Mum cleaning up around. I think I nearly know every word. Thank you.
0: So many of them. Let's take a look at some stories that we'll hear about today. And the possibility of a wage rise?
1: Set your alarm for 10 a.m. Sydney time. This is when the Fair Commission's annual wage review will be released. Now, the ACTU are pushing for that above inflation increase. And this, of course, is because of the price surge, because of the global oil shock that's happening. But this is really for anyone that is on an award wage and waiting to see if that they are going to get an increase come July. So I like to say set the alarm because this affects so many Australians. And of course, you know, the flip side of the coin is that we have business groups saying that this will make it even harder again for those that are running business when it is so tough with, you know, everything. Like we talk about this every day, it feels like. But yeah, there's two sides of this coin. But from 10 o'clock today, we'll start to hear what that outcome is.
0: We tend to forget how lucky we are to have a minimum wage in Australia when you take a look at what happens in America with no minimum wage and so many other countries where you don't have it. We're really lucky to be able to have that.
1: It is. And you know, it's always even help where you can. Sometimes that you think about what those award wages are, you know, and it's not enough at the moment, you know. So, yeah, help when you can.
0: Speaking of the joys of money, it's tax time. Woohoo! The time that we all look forward to.
1: Everyone loves tax time. I couldn't get in till July, by the way.
0: Really?
1: End of July. It's taken me to get in. And I thought about it in May for some reason. Never used to. I think it's from working around here. But we've got some warnings coming out of the ATO. Now, these ones did make me pause for a moment. But for some reason, I could see how someone might try to justify it in their head.
0: Okay.
1: But the ATO is warning our taxpayers attempting to claim things like baby expenses, personal gifts and meal deliveries as work related. So please not do that. It's a bit of a stretch.
0: It's a stretch. That's because you do wonder, because you sit there and someone will say, oh, well, I know. There was one that, like, claiming dog food for your dog, because if the dog actually sits in the back of the ute and protects your gear, whether or not you can claim that. And you may well be able to, and it may be a legitimate thing that you can do, but sometimes you listen to some claims and you go, really?
1: Yeah, are you sure? Are you sure?
0: And every year the taxation department brings out a warning. They'll say, if you work within this industry, we're going to take a closer look at you this time. So this time it's something a little bit more specific as well.
1: I love the meal deliveries one, though. And I think it's interesting, too, because, you know, it's very easy to say, well, that was at 6 o'clock at night to your home address. That wasn't at work. Or, you know, like it's they would be able to look at that thing. But I think even just seeing it listed down, I hate to think what I've ordered food-wise online. That would be terrible.
0: If anyone does, by the way, and you can do this anonymously, give us a ring, 1-300-800-222, if you are planning on actually claiming for food deliveries.
1: Yeah.
0: And you would tell us how you justify it, do so, because we might find out a little bit more.
1: I mean, I used to, when I was in a manager's position, I would order, so we were doing breakfast hours, like really, really early hours.
0: Yeah.
1: And if I felt like the team was a little bit low and exhausted and, you know, a bit grump around the edges, some mornings I'd go, righto, that's it, I'm ordering us, you know, some takeaway kind of food to kind of bump along and cheery up. They'll be in here at 7 o'clock this morning. But there's no way I sat down then at tax time and went, well, I did shout and breakfast that few times just to make them happy.
0: I'll look forward next time I'm a bit grumpy and a bit tired in here.
1: I've never seen you grumpy. So,
0: I can work on that, believe me. And finally, a story about art.
1: Let me tell you about Elizabeth. Elizabeth hadn't picked up a paintbrush in years. She spent the bulk of her energy protecting herself and her children from a domestic violence situation. But for the first time, she's allowed herself to present her life. It's a journey to freedom, she's calling it. It's a part of a domestic violence art showcase that's happening in Toowoomba, west of Brisbane. And, you know, the artworks are depicting stories of strength and survival. It's not just Elizabeth's story. It's a group of women that are telling these stories. And it's because a lot of when the reporting comes out or the story is told on your behalf, it's not your narrative or not Elizabeth's narrative. And so it's her way, it's their way of saying, this is what's happened to me. Mm. This is what it looks like. And I want to put that out in art and share it with the world. And I know it's not the first of its kind, but I think when you can hear, this is Elizabeth, this is her story, you know, you can connect with it in a different way. And it's really nice. I've got some social media happening around it. So you can, it doesn't matter where you are in Australia, you can have a little look. But, you know, once again, we're reminded of the importance of art therapy and how really it can help in that healing process. So great work coming out of Toowoomba today as well.
0: Very brave, because it's such a personal way of telling a story. So it's a very brave thing to do.
1: Well, you have to revisit the trauma, don't you? You have to, and you are thinking about it with every stroke, and then it goes on a wall for people to comment on and to feel and to think about as well. So, yeah, big process.
0: Neil's very brave because he's going to talk about tax with us. Hello, Neil.
2: Hey, guys.
1: We charge by the hour here too, by the way.
2: Good, thanks. Hey. So have you brought up about claiming like a dog?
0: Yeah.
2: I do work for another company now. I used to have my own truck, but now I do interstate. And I used to have a Jeffrey Cross Booker. Now I claim.
0: Oh, now you're dropping out. We'll need to get him back.
1: It sounded like he claims something for the dog.
0: Something for the dog.
1: He was in a truck. It sounded in the truck. Would he be protecting the truck, keeping him company? Was he a companion dog?
0: Companionship?
1: I mean, we could play this game all morning.
0: We will, but hopefully we'll get Neil back. So we'll find out if we can get him back. If you want to join us, 1-300-800-222. Text us on 0437-774-774. Jess Ong will join us shortly to take a look at what's happening in ABC Darwin. As well as that, she wants to talk about, this morning, the little separators that there are in the supermarket to separate your stuff from other people's stuff. And Kate, whose job is it to put the little separator down?
1: Are you actually asking?
0: Yeah.
1: The plank of wood there, that thing?
0: Yeah.
1: I think it's the next person coming along in line.
0: So the next person coming along.
1: Yeah, so if you're in front of me with yours and you're going through, my job is to whack it down and start loading.
0: Not the person who is having their stuff going through.
1: No,
0: at the same time.
1: That's I'll die on that sword.
0: You'll die on that sword. If you want to join us, 1-300-800-222. Text this 0437-774-774.
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0: Jess Ong is the breakfast presenter, ABC Darwin, and joins us this morning. Hi, Jess.
6: Hello, Trev. How's it going?
0: Good. Kate's with us as well.
6: Hello, Kate.
1: And my, you've opened up a can of worms this morning.
6: Have I really? Well, I like to do that.
0: So who do you think? So why, first of all, why is this separator thing that's on the supermarket that separates my stuff from your stuff, we will say, why is it such a thing for you at the moment?
6: Well, clearly I spend a lot of time in the shops, don't I?
0: Yeah.
6: So I'm just standing around and I often will have my two tiny bosses with me. And so they're always mucking around. You know, in the trolley or putting things on the, you know, little conveyor belt. And just when I've been standing there, maybe trying to reach a point of meditative state, I have been thinking, I wonder whose responsibility this is, because I can't land on anything. And clearly these are the big things that keep me awake at night. And so I was thinking, is it my job as the person who's in front to put the separator down for the person who's behind me? So, you know, it's clear delineation. Or is it my job as the person who's behind to reach and get the separator? And often you have to reach forward and kind of reach over the other person's shopping. So that just got me thinking about it. And here I am.
0: See, Kate is of the opinion that it's definitely the person behind's job.
1: If there's a gap ready, if there's a gap, it's time to go. We're not here to muck around.
6: I'm also not here to pay for your shopping, so get yourself sorted, is basically it.
0: do you feel like you're a bit like being a bit anal retentive by putting it in there? You're sort of going, oh, well, this is my stuff, so don't go near my stuff.
6: I thought I was helping the person out. So then they don't have to lean over my shopping. Like, I thought I was doing my civic duty there to just, you know, save them a moment. I wasn't actually too concerned about whether I was paying for their toilet paper or not. But it was just more like, here, I'll give you a hand. But then I don't know if that's the done thing or not. So anyway, that's one of the things that, you know, maybe I'll be talking about this morning, but I've got you thinking about it. So now you'll never think the same.
1: It's the saving the moment thing, I think, is what we've landed on. You know, we're all about saving moments, either one end or the other, you know. So that's what this is about. How do we get in and out of that supermarket as quickly as we can?
6: How do we make it easy for everyone?
1: Yeah, that's it.
6: Absolutely.
0: Fred's with us. Hello, Fred.
5: Hey, Jim, here we go.
0: What did you, now, you don't need to talk about delineation, or do you?
5: You can put it in, because I always just do it. I just walk up and put it in. Yeah, put it in there and keep going. If there's one there, you just put your stuff on.
0: Yeah.
5: But I've never used a self-serve checkout. Refused to do it. Have never done it. And if I get to a checkout and there's nobody there, stand in front of the service desk until somebody comes what you want, and then you say, yeah, I just want to pay for the groceries.
0: Yeah, but Fred, what if there's like you've only got five things and all of the checkouts are full of people who have got a full basket?
5: And then you just find them on
0: where
5: it says less items.
0: Okay. Jeez, I'll tell you what, when you stick to your guns, you're one of those people that went, oh, I'm never going to do that, and you're actually doing it.
1: Is this about fighting for the jobs, or is this just not wanting to use the automated system?
5: Well, you're taking away a job from the person.
6: I do understand that. I have a bit of an ethical dilemma sometimes when I've only got a handful of things and I need to line up and I think, oh, should I actually go to the self-serve? And then I see the peeps and I think, well, maybe I just actually need to be waiting so, you know, you can continue on. It's a hard question.
1: I find that they're always helping me in the self-serve. Yeah. I'm looking for a bag, or I didn't transfer the money over to pay for it, so it didn't go through, and then they've got to come and put the code in, and then there's the basket that needs to be put away. You know, I think, you know, they're pretty busy in there, at least when I go through, because I'm not concentrating enough.
0: Hey, just don't you think, though, that kudos to Fred for actually following through on it? Because how often, Jess, do you say things like, right, that's it, I'm never going to do that ever again, but he's actually doing it.
6: I know. I do love the way he's doubling down. Maybe we could all take a lesson from Fred, actually, and stick to our guns, do what Fred does.
0: E-scooter is a big issue where you are at the moment.
6: Well, I think they're a big issue everywhere, really, to some degree. You know, there's lots of differing legislation across the country. Anyway, it's a conversation I've been having a little bit on Brekkie over the last 6 months, because I don't know about where you are, but e-scooters, especially the higher ones, these are the ones I'm talking about specifically, they're always in the way. Like in Darwin, they're just always, someone might kind of put them to the side, but then someone else might come along, just push them into the middle of the footpath. And so they're just a bit of a pain for everyone. Anyway, there is a council in Australia who's completely banned the higher e-scooters, and they've just gone with the e-bikes. So I'm going to hear a little bit more about that as well. And maybe that's something that Darwin City Council should consider doing, because everyone just thinks that they're in the way here. So we'll talk a bit about that. And then also, you know, just delighting in our weather, because while winter has started for you, the dry season has started for us, which means that my fans are off and, you know, I'm kind of over the moon when it's 20 degrees at night.
1: Just back to the scooters and things like that, I had my very first experience of walking along the footpath and copping a knock, and was okay and things like that, but, you know, that's all right. But
6: from it was someone who was on the scooter, or?
1: Yeah, someone was on the scooter, and it was a higher scooter, and I thought, you know, it's been raised where I am, you know, maybe it's time for them to all have a little rego on it, because while I didn't topple over with it, I very well could. And I just think there should be a way that we can identify dangerous driving or parking, you know, and it doesn't matter if it's been hired, because they would be able to track who hired it last.
6: Yeah.
1: You know, that's exactly. So I'm moving into that age now where I'm starting to go, right.
6: Right. You need to do a Fred and double down.
1: No,
6: you need to see this through.
0: Have you ever ridden on one? Jess, I had a go at one in Tasmania, and it was sort of fun, but it was really sort of hard.
6: Yeah, mate, I am the most uncoordinated person in the world, so I just know to steer clear of those things. But I did actually, this was probably not a sensible thing to do, I did dinky with a friend after a few drinks.
0: Yeah.
6: I was the passenger, and I felt like my life was on the line. Like, it just, it's literally, it's two wheels between you and all of these bumps in the footpath, you know? Like, it's pretty hairy at times. Yeah. So, look, I'm probably not the best person to be on a scooter.
0: Hey, Jess, thanks for joining us on the program.
6: Pleasure, my friend.
0: Look forward to talking to you again soon.
6: Cheers. See ya.
0: Jess Ong, Breakfast with Enda, ABC Darwin. Thank you too, Kate.
1: No worries, Trevor. It's great to be with you, and I'll see you tomorrow, hey?
0: Nice beanie too, by the way.
1: Thank you.
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8: ABC News with Melanie Scott. Donald Trump says he has brokered a pause in fighting between Israel and Hezbollah. North correspondent Cayman Gock reports.
9: The US president says he has spoken with both Israeli and Hezbollah leadership to try and de-escalate the war in southern Lebanon. Donald Trump says Israeli troops will not advance into Beirut and says Hezbollah has agreed that all shooting will stop. In his post, he said Israel will not attack them and they will not attack Israel. Mr. Trump also declared that negotiations with Iran are continuing at a rapid pace. It comes after Iran announced earlier today it had suspended talks, in part due to Israel's conduct in Lebanon. Cayman Gock, ABC News, Washington.
8: The UK government has published the biggest tranche of documents since the inquiry into the Iraq War, with the release of files relating to the appointment of Lord Peter Mandelson as the country's ambassador to the US. Europe correspondent Mazoe Ford reports.
10: 1,504 pages of documents surrounding the appointment of Lord Peter Mandelson as the UK's ambassador in Washington were released. He was fired by Prime Minister Sir Keir Starmer last year after his ties to the late sex offender Jeffrey Epstein emerged. The files show that Mandelson, a former British Labour Party heavyweight, refused

0: used to hand over his personal WhatsApp messages, that he'd said Sir Keir lacks verve and that he thought the PM's office required a complete revamp. Many files were missing at the request of police, who are currently investigating Mandelson on suspicion of misconduct in public office.
1: Iraqi officials say two explosions have struck a cargo vessel off its coastline in the Arabian Gulf, one of which they believe was caused by a drone attack. It echoes reports from the UK Maritime Agency, which says the vessel had been hit by a projectile. A fire aboard the vessel has since been brought under control. No one has claimed responsibility for the attack, and no information on the identity of the vessel is available at this stage. A senior analyst from research and consulting firm Redbridge says One Nation's political momentum appears to be on long-term trajectory. A new survey by the organisation for the Australian Financial Review puts One Nation ahead on primary vote at 31%, with Labor on 28% and the Coalition third on 20%. The poll also suggests more than 50% of voters believe the federal budget will be bad for the nation. Redbridge director Tony Barry says One Nation and its leader Pauline Hanson have a strong chance of maintaining that momentum.
2: I think there's real momentum with the party right now. I think the budget was almost designed by Labor to push voters towards One Nation. The breach of promise, I think, was massive. And it really plays to people's, you know, greatest prejudices with politics and particularly the two-party system.
1: Anti-poverty organisation Oxfam is warning of a growing gap between Australia's wealthiest people and ordinary households. Sam Wilkinson reports.
3: Oxfam Australia's analysis of the 2026 Australian Financial Review's rich list has found that the collective wealth of Australia's billionaires increased by $25.67 billion over the past year. They say the figure could have lifted nearly 1 million Australians out of poverty. Among the other cost of living pressures it could have eased include covering household electricity bills for every Australian household for well over a year and covering the cost of grocery bills for almost 3 million households for a year. Oxfam has renewed its calls for a tax on the super rich and broader tax reform to tackle inequality.
1: Experts are describing a new pancreatic cancer drug trial as one of the biggest breakthroughs in decades. The trial of 500 pancreatic cancer patients found that a daily pill doubled survival time and could stop tumour growth in most cases. PanKind, also known as Pancreatic Cancer Australia, says the findings are significant because there are currently few effective treatments for the disease. CEO Michelle Stewart says the drug could be a game changer for one of the world's deadliest cancers.
4: It's really amazing, actually. So sometimes we see announcements of new treatments that might work in like a really small group of people, like 5% of patients. But for 90% of patients to have this mutation and therefore maybe to respond, it is a huge breakthrough.
1: And tennis great Serena Williams has announced she will be making a comeback to the game at the Queen's Club in London later this month. The 44-year-old, who last played in a match in September 2022, has received a wildcard entry to the women's doubles tournament. This is ABC News.
5: Who will win the AI race? Has gambling become our national sport?
6: Questions. They've never been more important. So the one thing we'll never question is our duty to keep asking. ABC News. Keep asking.
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8: Good morning. It's 25 to 6, 25 to 4 in WA, 5 minutes after 5 in South Australia and in the Northern Territory. We've been talking about the supermarket divider, you know, on the conveyor belt, whose job it is to put the divider down and whose isn't. There was a text saying, oh, is this the best you've got to talk about? I will point out to that person that I do also receive this text that says, this is the single most important issue you've covered on ABC Radio in the last 3 years. I put the grocery separator on at the end of my goods to signal clearly to the next customer that they can start placing their goods right behind me. I hate it when people start putting stuff on the belt when I'm still loading my things because they often neglect to leave me enough room to finish unloading my own trolley. Anyway, this is important, it says there. And the other text that says, I put the divider there after I finished unpacking my groceries. I'm then inviting you to start unpacking your groceries. Never ask me if you can just jump in because you've only got a few things. Always wait until I offer, which I will always do. Beautiful etiquette that there is to be seen at the supermarket. So what do you think? Let's find out what's happening with the weather. Ryan Bader is our duty forecaster at the Weather Bureau. Hello, Ryan.
9: Hey, Trev.
8: Are you okay going to the supermarket, and do you like going to the supermarket?
9: I guess I'm okay with it. I don't particularly enjoy it too much, but, you know, gets us food and that.
8: Yeah. I mean, that's the purpose, really, isn't it?
9: Yeah, that's it.
8: You don't have to like it. You just go and do it.
9: I like having the food.
8: You just don't like purchasing the food.
9: It's work.
8: It would be good if it just appeared.
9: You lose money. You don't get paid for it.
8: Tell us about the weather.
9: All right. I guess you probably heard about the big low pressure system that went through WA not too long ago. Well, it's moving through the Bight at the moment. It's still pretty big. It's bringing lots of wind and some rain to southeastern Australia. So it's putting up a bunch of severe weather warnings, but mainly for the high terrain in the southeast. And that low is also churning up some large waves on the southern coast with some warnings on the coast for hazardous surf and abnormally high tides. The northern half of the country, though, sits under a high-pressure ridge, giving us a chilly morning and dry and sunny days in Queensland, in the Northern Territory in particular. Their coastal districts might see some fog this morning, particularly in the valleys, but it'll disappear soon after sun up. There's also a bit of smoke around Darwin, though that'll dissipate through the morning. Otherwise, it'll be a lovely day in Queensland NT with above to average max temperatures for the start of winter. So for Western Australia, it has quietened down in terms of the weather. We just have a small trough bringing some showers through southwestern Western Australia through the day, with most of it staying on the southern coast. It'll be a partly cloudy day, but to the north, it'll be a lot more sunny after the possibility of some morning fog on the north coast. And don't forget about the potential for some big surf on the south coast with the warnings for hazardous surf. In South Australia, it's got the tail end of that big low pressure system, so there's plenty of wind around, severe weather warnings for damaging winds about the west coast of South Australia, but also about the peaks of Flinders and the Mount Lofty ranges. There's also some raised up sea levels, so there is a warning for the abnormally high tides for the entire coastline. This goes even into the Victorian coast. On the coast for SA, the gusty showers we're expecting through the day, with some possible thunderstorms through the morning. And further inland, or much further inland, it'll be fine. In New South Wales and Victoria, there's actually like a cold front attached to that low, and it's moving into the states today. So it's bringing us showers and the odd gusty thunderstorm everywhere except for northwestern New South Wales. There is also severe weather warning for damaging winds about the New South Wales ranges, but also in the eastern ranges of Victoria. But there is also some blizzard conditions near the top of the Snowy Mountains. The winds are on a weakening trend, most likely by the afternoon, but in New South Wales, about the ranges, it's expected to redevelop through the night as the winds turn westerly. In Tassie, somehow it's missed most of the wind from the low, but it's going to get a fairly showery day for the whole state, becoming a bit more consistent to rain in the northern parts. So now we'll finish up in the capital cities. So in Sydney, it's currently about 12 degrees, expecting a top of 20 with showers for the day. Melbourne, currently 13, expecting a top of 17, showers. Brisbane, currently 8 degrees, expecting a top of 24 and sunny. Perth, currently 14, expecting a top of 19 with showers. Adelaide, currently 15, expecting top of 17 with showers and becoming windy on the forecast. Hobart, somehow the same temperature as Brisbane at 8 degrees.

0: degrees and going up to 14 today with showers. Canberra, currently 7 degrees, going up to 13 with showers. Darwin, currently 20 degrees, expecting 31 max temperature today with mostly sunny on the forecast.
1: And that's all we got for the day, right?
0: Yeah, that's right.
1: I think it's a really good thing. Thanks very much, Ryan.
0: Thanks, Trev.
1: Another fine piece of weather analysis from Ryan Baitup this morning from the Bureau of Meteorology. And the question is, whose job is it to put that divider thing in the middle? And it's been pointed out. It's a very big issue. And my favourite idea that has been thrown through via text from Luke, who says that, I just love this sentence, I put the divider there after I finished unpacking my groceries. I'm then inviting you to start unpacking your groceries. See? Sounds like good manners. Text here from Steve, who says, it depends on where the divider is. If the divider is in a position where you have to reach into or in front of the person in front of you, thus invading their personal space, it's their job. Otherwise, it's your job. That simple. I wonder what John thinks. Hello, John. How are you?
2: Good morning, Trevor. Welcome back, mate. Land of the living.
1: Thank you. I did like the fact that a person sent a text in that this is probably the most important thing that we've spoken about in the last 3 years.
2: Well, it is. It's, you know, it's a life-changing experience, and it will be what I'm about to advise to your listeners, that it is the job of the person who is in control of the belt to put the GSP in line after their goods have been placed.
1: What's a GSP?
2: GSP is known as the Goods Separation Petition, which is what the device is called.
1: I'm loving that, yes. I'm just writing it down. Hey, I've just got to write that down. Thank you, John.
2: GSP. And the biggest mistake everybody makes is they put it across the belt. It's not designed to do that. You've got to put it in line with the belt to indicate a good gap between the first load and the second load that's coming down the belt.
1: Have you ever seen anyone do that, though?
2: Some people do it. I used to work in the industry and, you know, you've got varying salespeople that come around and sell the GSPs to supermarkets and stuff like that, and they can put their little advertising gimmicks and stuff like that as well. But if you go to a supermarket that's got the high ones, not the little square ones, but the high ones, and if you put it across the belt and the belt moves, it falls over. And that's the design where it needs to be in line with the belt to give a good gap between the first and second layer coming down the belt.
1: I didn't even know that there were different sizes.
2: Yep.
1: Your preference?
2: It's very technical. I'm sure somebody's done a degree in this stuff somewhere in university, and, you know, the human factors and making decisions.
1: If they haven't, there need to be.
2: Oh, 100%. Probably done a master's in it all.
1: I'm going to have a crack at actually putting it the other way and see what people do.
2: Yep. So they are designed to go in line with the belt feed, not across the belt.
1: If they give me a funny look, you know that I'll be blaming you, John.
2: No, bring it on. It's okay.
1: Bring it on.
2: You can just say that you spoke to somebody who's, you know, possibly got a doctorate in putting the GSP on a belt. There you go.
1: The GSP. I wonder if they'll know what I'm talking about when I say the GSP.
2: Good separation petition.
1: Love it. The separator is the full stop on when you finish your sentence. Front person is responsible. Also, the back person has to come into the front person's personal space to reach over it. Personal space is an issue, John.
2: It is, and it used to be big in COVID time and that.
1: Yeah.
2: But as I said before, the person who's in control of the belt is in control of putting the GSP on the belt.
1: So the being in control of the belt, are you saying that the person in front is in control of the belt?
2: That is correct, because they're loading their goods onto the belt, so they have control of what goods are going on there and then once they put the GSP on the belt, then they indication to the second person that they can start loading their groceries.
1: So when I said that person who sent a text in saying that they, once you have finished and you've placed the GSP into position, that you are then inviting the next person to start putting their groceries on

0: well.
1: That's correct. It's common courtesy, and that's correct.
0: I'm loving it. John, thank you. And if I mention at some particular point in time that I did put the GSP on in a different direction, you're prepared to actually take responsibility for that.
1: Oh, 100%. 100%. Your manager and coordinator tonight's got my mobile phone number, so please still ring me and I'll speak to the person behind you.
0: Thank you, Matty, the manager. So good on you. Thanks, John.
1: Have a great day.
0: We've got it sorted. See, John knows what he's talking about. Well, it sounds like he knows what he's talking about anyway. So if you agree with John, 1-300-800-222. If you disagree with John, then give us a call. Morning, Trev. Welcome back. Thank you. If you see a self-serve checkout, no problem with the divider. That's true. But we did hear from a listener earlier who did point out that never, ever, ever, as he used the self-service, will only go to the checkouts because he said, I'm never going to do that. I'm always going to go to the checkout. So kudos. Was it Fred that we spoke to? Kudos. That doesn't matter. Kudos to him for making that statement, because it's not often that you will actually follow through with the statement, because you know how you quote it. All right, well, that's it. I'm never going to do that ever again. I'm not going to that shop ever again. I'm not going to use that particular instrument ever again because I've had a gutful of it. Have you ever done that? Have you actually followed through on that idea? Give us a ring. This is Overnights. This is Toto in Africa. Is this the epitome of yacht rock?

0: That's Taito in Africa. Kate Mead has come back into the studio because she has breaking news. Hello, Kate.
1: It's all the good types of breaking news, yeah. So please, everyone, stay calm. But the Australian Bureau of Statistics have a population clock.
0: Yep.
1: Now, right now, let me not muck up this number.
0: Okay.
1: The current population of Australia is 27,999,999 people. Now, one birth happens in Australia every 2 minutes and 16 seconds. One death happens every 3 minutes, every 33 seconds. Shall I refresh?
0: I didn't even think about it. It's happened.
1: I don't have a. Do you not have a celebration button?
0: No, if I had
1: something. Oh my gosh, Trevor!
0: Oh, hooray!
1: Australia is now at 28 million people. Just this morning, a baby was born.
0: I feel so much better about the world.
1: I
0: just think. But are we going to? But if in another minute's time, are we going to lose somebody?
1: We lose. It's a clock that's moving. It's a moving beast, so it's going up and down. So yeah, a birth every 2 minutes and 16 seconds, and a death every 3 minutes 33 seconds. And this clock keeps moving around. But we have just hit the 28 million mark in Australia.
0: I wonder if there'll be on news around the country today that they'll be talking about the 28th millionth baby that was born today.
1: You know, we all look for something that makes us unique.
0: Yeah.
1: You know, that could be your trivia question. That could be, your yearbook fun fact.
0: At what time was it that we reached 28 million?
1: I don't know. We were talking, but it just happened. It just happened. Imagine if you're the, 20 millionth and one.
0: Marianne has sent a text in that says, "Hey, Trev." Those are to do with Toto. I thought it was because it says here, happy memories of being in hospital holding my first baby. Marianne, I wonder whether or not how many million it was at that particular point in time.
1: I wonder if you can search that. Look, I'll leave that for other people, but I can tell you another baby has been born.
0: Thank you, Kate. So we're over 28
1: million.
0: We're at
1: one now. 20 million and one.
0: Thank you,
1: and this
0: Kate.
1: Game could go all day.
0: Thank you for bringing us that breaking news.
1: Well done, Australia.
0: That's what we do. Hooray for us.
1: Didn't they say have three? One for your mother, one for your father,
0: that's true.
1: And one for the nation.
0: One for the nation. Well, there's the one for the nation.
1: Have a good day.
0: Thanks, Kate. There we go. $28 million. Kate brought it to us. 28 million people. 28 million people. Thank you, Kate. Happened just now. Just then. There you go. This is Overnights on ABC Radio. Hi, Trevor. One question. What is Lorraine doing down in Africa? Don't you love a Mondegreen? Don't you just love it when you've been singing the wrong lyric for a very, very, very long time? Good example. Left Lorraine down in Africa? No. Didn't leave Lorraine down in Africa. It's Lorraine down in Africa. Trev, shopping on the weekend, I got a bit of a sideways look, a shake of someone's head from the person behind me when I didn't put the separator down and putting it in place. See, there are some people that get very thingy about certain things, and it seems that the GSP, the goods shopping separator or whatever it was, is an issue for some people. Just on that whole issue of singing the wrong lyric and that you've done so for a very, very, very long time. I'm going to play this song from Warren Zevon, which is called Werewolves of London. Now, part of this lyric, as far as the werewolf is concerned, his hair is referred to as perfect. For years, I've been singing his hair was purple and not perfect, to the degree that I even wrote a quiz question asking about the werewolf of London's hair, where I had the answer as purple. And people kept telling me it was perfect. And I

kept on telling them that they were wrong. So it just goes to show, we may think we know everything that we need to know, but sometimes we just don't. It does sound like purple, though, and not perfect.

0: Warren Zevon and Werewolves of London, I think from about 1978, that particular tune. Now, though, we're heading off to the next ABC News. Have a good one.
1: ABC News with Melanie Scott. The US president says negotiations with Iran are continuing at a rapid pace despite suggestions from Tehran that talks had been halted. His North American correspondent, Cayman Gok.
2: Earlier in the day, Iranian officials said peace negotiations with the US had been suspended, citing Israel's conduct in Lebanon as a contributing factor. But Donald Trump now says talks are continuing at a rapid pace after he had productive calls with Israeli and Hezbollah leadership. The US president says there will be no Israeli troops going into Beirut and any soldiers en route have been turned back. He also said Hezbollah has agreed that all shooting will stop. In his post, he said Israel will not attack them and they will not attack Israel. Cayman Gok, ABC News, Washington.
1: Israel's Prime Minister has contradicted President Trump's claims, adding to confusion over the status of truces and peace negotiations. Benjamin Netanyahu says he has told President Trump in a phone call that if Hezbollah does not stop firing drones and rockets into northern Israel, he will carry through on threats to bomb Beirut. He adds that at the same time, the IDF will continue to operate as planned in southern Lebanon. More than 1,000 pages of documents surrounding the appointment of Lord Peter Mandelson

0: and the government needs more panache. Mazoe Ford, ABC News, London.
1: Oxfam has revealed that a surge in the wealth of Australia's billionaires could have lifted nearly a million people out of poverty. Sam Wilkinson has more.
2: The anti-poverty organisation has crunched the numbers on the Australian Financial Review's rich list for 2026. It's found the collective wealth of Australian billionaires increased by $25.67 billion, and the 20 richest Australians hold more wealth than the bottom 3 million households. It estimates that the increase in billionaire wealth could cover the cost of grocery bills for almost 3 million households for a year. Oxfam is calling for what it says is a tax on extreme wealth to help ensure governments can properly invest in affordable housing, healthcare, climate action and support for communities doing it tough.
1: Voter pessimism has deeply sharpened in Australia, according to research and consulting firm Redbridge. Its national mood sentiment measure has dropped from minus 18 in May 2024 to a current reading of minus 38, meaning that for more voters believe that the country is heading into the wrong direction. The firm says a shift of that magnitude is significant and reflects growing economic insecurity and frustration with major parties. Redbridge director Tony Barry says that an anti-establishment mood is helping to drive support for minor party One Nation.
3: A 20-point movement in 2 years is massive in research. So there's a real pessimistic mood out there. It's being fueled by economic insecurity, frustration, fueling this anti-establishment view, and One Nation represents that.
1: Millions of Australian workers on award wages will find out today if they will get a pay rise. National Work reporter Bronwyn Herbert.
0: The Fair Work Commission is set to hand down its annual wage review decision affecting 2.8 million workers on minimum and award wages. Unions have escalated their claim to a 6% rise, arguing workers are still going backwards and anything less than inflation risks locking in a permanent hit to living standards. But business groups, including the Australian Industry Group, warn the union's claim is reckless and irresponsible and want an increase topping out at 3.9%, warning anything higher could fuel inflation and cost jobs.
1: The Democratic Republic of Congo says it's now confirmed 282 cases of Ebola in its growing outbreak. However, the suspected caseload is far higher at over 1,000, with more than 250 believed to have died from the virus. It comes as the pharmaceutical company Moderna announced close to $70 million in funding to help develop a potential vaccine for the rare strain of the virus. This is ABC News. We'll have more news in half an hour.
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5: Mani nina budni gana yatana, nina padni padni ma puki mokabandu. 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We are broadcasting on sacred Kaurna land. 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The spirit still lives amongst the steel, concrete, roads and lawns. 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
6: Good morning, 5:30 clubbers. Pretty mild day, but wet and windy overnight. And let us know about the weather where you are, 1300 222 891. Good morning, Sonia.
7: Good morning, Jules. And this is right around the state too, particularly if you live along the coast. We've got a coastal hazard warning and tides could be very, very high today. So right through Adelaide, but beyond that to coasts to the west and to the southeast and everywhere, just be aware that that's going to be in your sights.
6: Well, Paul from Maiponga is he's a regular weather correspondent and he already joins us. Good morning, Paul. What's it like in Maiponga?
8: Morning, guys. How are you going today?
6: Excellent, Paul.
8: That's the go. You had a pretty wet and windy night. I presume winter's here by the looks of all this.
7: Well, yes. We're officially there now.
8: Yeah, it's actually been a pretty good start to the season, I think. Up our way it has been anyway. I know the farmers are probably struggling here and there, but we had 15 mil in the rain gauge this morning. I was out there with the dogs, and

0: quite a few branches down on our road as I was heading out this morning.
1: Well, that is something to be aware of. You know, if you're driving, there might be some debris, especially kind of down south and in the hills where the, I think the wind has been strongest.
2: Yeah, they were saying that's where it was going to hit before it tapers off. I mean, it will taper off, I think, relatively early today, but we might get a bit of a force before then.
1: All right, well, keep us updated. 5:30 Club. Now, we kind of preempted what we will talk about this half hour, if people aren't calling in about the weather.
2: Yesterday, yes, it was science experiments, wasn't it? You said you wanted to hear about all of those. I'm just putting a guess that most of them will involve a Bunsen burner.
1: Well, no, today. I mean, there's my science experiments. I mean, some of them were horrific, really. A lot of them involved tadpoles.
2: What?
1: Tadpoles. You never got involved in, you know, like animals, like watching tadpoles grow into sort of, you know, the flippers and grow into frogs. You didn't
2: do
1: that?
2: No, I didn't do that.
1: We had tadpoles. Well, that was a big part of my childhood, tadpoles.
2: Yeah. I did know about tadpoles, but not through science, though, because we had a creek nearby where we would, and so we would often go tadpoling.
1: Right. Is that what it was called?
2: I don't know if that was the official term, but that was what we called it. Yeah, tadpoling, looking for them. They were kind of, I haven't seen tadpoles for a very long time.
1: No, but they're kind of cool.
2: They seemed fairly common when we were kids.
1: Yes, caterpillars and tadpoles were very common when I was a child.
2: And now not so, well, I haven't seen them as an adult. Maybe I'm just not going looking.
1: The other thing we did, and so call us 1-300-222-891, and this still haunts me. Once when we were in science, they gave us a bunch of frozen rats.
2: Yes.
1: And they were pregnant. And we had to dissect them.
2: Oh.
1: And it was horrible. It was horrible.
2: We were allowed in our class to be conscientious objectors.
1: Right, yeah.
2: It didn't mean you didn't have to do it. You had to watch it.
1: Right, okay. Well, I did it. I mean, I didn't.
2: Why was that? That was like a very barbaric thing to do in science.
1: Well, in some ways they're rats. You know, they spread the plague.
2: What do you mean
1: in some
2: ways they're rats?
1: Well, they spread the
2: plague. In every way they're rats,
1: yes,
2: aren't they?
1: But I'm saying to diminish the moral culpability. I mean, they spread the plague. You know, they're vermin, but they're animals
2: as well.
1: So
2: it's okay.
1: Well, I'm saying it's, you know, I wouldn't want to, you know, a pregnant puppy would be different in a way to a pregnant rat.
2: See, this is what animal activists always say, though, isn't it? That we treat different brands of animals
1: differently,
2: breeds of animals differently.
1: Yeah.
2: If they're cute and fluffy, then we're okay with it.
1: Yes, and I think that's true. You know, we wouldn't eat steak and we wouldn't definitely eat lamb and things like that if we believed they were kind of, you know, some animals are treated differently to others. But yes, so pregnant rats, and it was horrible. You know, because it got the scalpel and we opened it up. You wouldn't do that anymore, would you?
2: I actually still have the vision in my head. I don't know how many other people have been traumatised in their science class by that. But is that just that we're all so sanitised?
1: Well, yeah, I don't know how the rat died or anything like that. I presume, I mean, when we test cosmetics on animals as well, let's not.
2: I think we're doing that less now.
1: I think so, yeah, but that was the era when we did things like that.
2: Yeah.
1: And I think we still test, you know, obviously vaccines and things on mice and rats. So, you know, in some ways it's not horrible, but it's definitely not acceptable now, is it?
2: I definitely don't think it's as acceptable now. It's definitely not part of the benchmark that we like to judge things by. I don't love the idea of animal testing, I must say.
1: No, I don't think I do either. Yeah. But let's get to Bunsen burners then.
2: Because I was going to say, yours are very serious. Tadpoles, rats.
1: Well,
2: mine was more burning magnesium so that you had bright lights. I liked bangs and smells and crazy things because everyone had to create sulfur, didn't they? That was
1: big.
2: And the fart smell.
1: Did you do the fart? So
2: I think we did, yes.
1: Did you? How do you do that?
2: I can't remember.
1: Asking for a friend. How do you create the fart smell? Because it's just sulfur, isn't it? Sulfur and something.
2: Yeah, I can't remember exactly how it went, but I just remember it had the desired result where we all turned our noses up and were not very happy with it.
1: Did you do baking soda and vinegar or?
2: Oh, where it bubbles.
1: Yes, and kind of fizzes. And
2: I do that now to clean my oven.
1: Do you really?
2: Yeah.
1: And what's the other one? You can put the mint in the you get Mentos and put it in a soft drink.
2: Oh, and it explodes the top. Yes, yeah. Yes, that's true. That was great. They were always – I liked the very quick, direct results kind of experiments. They were very satisfying.
1: 1300 222 891 science experiments you did at school. And if you're a teacher, I'd like to know what you do now. Because could you use – you'd have to still use Bunsen burners, wouldn't you, in science?
2: I haven't heard of them being overrun. Really? I haven't heard of them being overrun with something else. Mm. So I'm assuming Bunsen burners are a big thing. We had to get a Bunsen burner license.
1: What?
2: Yeah, you had to learn how to use the Bunsen burner properly and efficiently. And it was technically we had to get our Bunsen burner license to be able to do it.
1: So what were they? They were like a tube and there was a knob at the bottom. And then
2: you turned
1: the
2: gas on and you...
1: And then you had the test tube over the top. Yeah.
2: Yes.
1: I wonder who Bunsen is, why
2: who
1: it's named
2: Mr.
1: that.
2: Bunsen?
1: Yeah, and why did he get into burners? Let's go to Arthur from Windsor Gardens, 1300 222 891. Good morning, Arthur.
3: I never did the dissecting of rats.
1: Yes.
3: I never got to that stage.
2: Did you? Did they offer it in terms of your science class?
3: No, they never did.
1: Yeah. I think I did it in... No, maybe it was Australia. I'm trying to remember if it was the UK or Australia, but I think it was Australia.
2: I feel like it was a Year 9 experiment. Yes. But if you dropped out of science in Year 10 and it was beyond that, maybe you could have missed it. But to me, it was Year 9.
1: And Arthur, so what did you do? What science experiments?
3: Nothing at all, because they wouldn't let us do it.
1: What?
2: I don't believe that, Arthur. No. Surely they must have let you do some kind of experiment.
3: Nah, they wouldn't.
1: You didn't even, like, get some helium going and put it in a balloon or...
2: And suck it in and see how it changed your voice.
3: No,
2: before helium became a rare commodity.
1: What about the lava lamp? You didn't do that? Put wax in sort of hot water or something?
3: No.
1: Oh, God.
2: Your
1: Arthur.
2: Science education is much depleted, Arthur.
3: Yeah. You're talking about tadpoling.
1: Yes.
3: We used to live down by the River Torrens, and Dad would never let us near the river.
1: Well, Arthur, I'm just worried about your childhood.
3: Yeah, it's a bit of a worry, isn't it?
1: No tadpoling, no science experiments.
3: No, nothing.
2: So did you ever sneak down there, Arthur?
3: Yeah, we did when Dad was at work and when he was driving the buses. We'd go down there and have
2: that's
3: a bit
2: of a play.
3: That's
2: what I thought. People don't just miss out on that.
1: What about the floating egg? Did you do that where some of the eggs floated and some of them didn't?
3: No.
1: You didn't do that one.
2: What about the egg that was squeezed into a milk bottle when the oxygen was sucked out?
3: Arthur. Like that. It's rather disappointing, isn't it?
2: Arthur, how did you ever get through?
1: What was the egg ones that you mentioned?
2: I remember, and Julia Sumner Miller did this too. I think you have a match burning in the bottle of the jar, and you sit an egg on the top. I think it's got to be a peeled egg.
1: Yeah.
2: And then the oxygen gets sucked out, and that sucks
1: it
2: down.
1: Yeah. Thank you, Arthur. 1300 222 891. No one tell us about the science experiments you did.
2: Ange from Paynham. Now, I'm guessing you did not have a Bunsen burner license.
1: Yeah.
2: Or if you did, you abused your license.
4: Well, I went to a... Good morning. Good morning, guys. I went to an all-boys school, and you can just imagine. We used to... Well, not me personally, but others would fill up the old gas outlets with water. The hose would go into, and they'd fill them up with water. They also used to use them as flamethrowers. And then turn the tap on and it'd go, and there'd be a great big flame that would come out of it. Not recommended for young people.
1: Yeah, no.
2: Are you talking about a Bunsen burner here?
4: No, I'm talking about the actual tap that came out that used to plug the actual Bunsen burner into. You know, you'd have the hose.
2: On the desk.
4: Plug it into the tap.
2: Yes, that's right. I had actually forgotten all the intricacies of a Bunsen burner.
1: Yeah, so you unscrewed the hose and then you could light that up. Is that what you're saying, Arthur? Ange?
4: We used to have the actual... Well, you could do that for the Bunsen burner too, interestingly enough. It's amazing what I remember. You could take the top off the actual stem of the Bunsen burner and use the bottom bit as a flamethrower too. But I'm talking straight out of the tap, the gas tap that was on the bench, and these guys would be going... as using them as a flamethrower.
2: Probably not advised. Not advisable, but kind of fun when you're doing it.
4: Oh, can I tell you, it was a laugh. The teacher, if you were a teacher, not they had no hair, I'll tell you, the old science teachers, they were absolutely screaming most of the time, were in my particular part. And then it all settled down, and we did.

0: learn. And can I just make a comment? The only good rat is a dead rat.
1: Oh.
0: Sorry.
1: Well, you know, I...
0: A rat is a rat is a rat. And they're disgusting.
1: Yeah, I mean, I would
0: I'm
1: not.
0: Sorry.
1: Like I said, you know, it was a gross thing to do, but, you know, I don't think rats have covered themselves in glory in spreading the bubonic plague.
0: And everything else that they do around the place.
1: They need to lift their game. Thank you, Ange.
2: Well, Ange was creating havoc in his science lab. It was a big, organisational effort to let you do experiments, wasn't it?
1: Yeah.
2: To get the right allocation of all those things, to be watching everyone so they didn't kill themselves or burn eyebrows off or whatever. I wouldn't have fancied being a school teacher.
1: No, or
2: a science teacher.
1: And biology or chemistry or all that kind of stuff. It was. I mean, in the 70s anyway, it was hard enough being a teacher. But let alone with Bunsen burners and naked flames around as well.
2: Surely, I'd love to know if people are still using it these days, whether that's been a thing.
1: Well, we found out where Bunsen's came from. It's named after Robert Bunsen, who's a German chemist who co-invented it.
2: Well, there you go.
1: So the other person who invented it didn't get their name on it.
2: I keep coming back to this magnesium experiment we did because I always thought it was more impressive than almost anything else because you get this big white flash.
1: Oh, yeah.
2: And then my brother-in-law, who is a motor mechanic, one day created the biggest science experiment ever because we were doing a campfire when we were camping once. And he brought one of the old engines from the yard down, which was partly made of magnesium. So he put that in the fire. So we had this big, bright, glowing fire. It was amazing. It felt like doing science all over again.
1: We once tried to make a fire with a flint. Have you ever tried that?
2: You know, hardest thing in the world.
1: Yes. And the teacher
2: with
1: said...
2: With no matches.
1: Yeah. So the guy was striking the flint to try and show us our teacher. And he couldn't do it, and it was kind of becoming increasingly embarrassing for him that he couldn't. That is so hard to do. I do not know how cave people kind of existed.
2: Well, they probably didn't have any choices.
1: No, they didn't, but I just can't do it.
2: And I'm sure you develop a bit of a technique, don't you?
1: Yeah.
2: Because I believe Indigenous people do it too when they burn the...
1: Do they? Okay.
2: Do the smoking ceremony and that. They rub it together like that with flint.
1: Give me a fire lighter.
2: Maha, hello.
3: Hi, Jules and Sonia.
2: You've done more dissections than Jules is talking about here.
3: I wouldn't say more, but this was in our curriculum. I've dissected fish and cockroaches.
1: Dissected
3: for a year 10 biology.
1: Dissected a cockroach?
3: Yes.
1: Or a pregnant one? Or what? Why
2: was... are you obsessed with the pregnant ones?
1: No, I'm just wondering what the point of a cockroach was.
2: Well, to see what happens.
3: Yeah, it's an insect. It comes under an insect.
2: Yeah, so it would be to see the different biologies of them, wouldn't it, Maha?
3: Yeah. It's, I know for a public exam, we had fish. Everybody picks one, yeah?
2: Did you have to dissect something for an exam?
3: Yeah. That was part of our curriculum, yeah.
1: Maybe, you know, the school just had a lot of cockroaches in and they wanted the kids to collect them.
2: It was a way of getting rid of them. was there much difference between a fish and a cockroach? Like, I know obviously their size, but...
3: Definitely. They are completely different, Sonia.
2: So you'd see the exoskeleton and all of that.
1: And you'd see the gills from the fish. And did you eat the fish afterwards, Maha, at least?
2: Oh!
1: After filleting it?
3: No, I'm a vegetarian. Okay.
1: Thank you, Maha.
2: Well, Kerry, good morning to you.
4: Yeah, hi, guys. I was with the second mouse, and it was like, I think I had to put to sleep, and it was still its heart beating.
1: Oh, no.
4: So you
1: put them...
2: Oh, that's horrific.
1: Yeah.
4: Yeah. And I think
2: no wonder people aren't talking about doing dissections anymore because I reckon this would be very traumatizing.
1: Well, you wouldn't do it these days, Kerry, would you? I guess you know.
4: No, but what happened? One of the guys got the scalp and just started stabbing it out.
1: Well, Kerry. this has turned dark.
2: It has turned. This is just awful. But surely they don't do dissections now.
1: No, you wouldn't. Well,
2: surely we can see the insides of and the makeup of an animal's body by doing it in a different way.
1: I'm sure. I mean, I guess medical students still, you know, use

0: you know, cadavers and stuff, you know, but people donate their bodies, don't they?
1: Yeah, they do.
0: For science to do that type of work. But yeah, but I'm not sure the animals donated their bodies to science.
1: No, I don't think so either. I mean, I kind of support that because you can, you know, that's a great way to learn, isn't it?
0: Yeah,
1: and,
0: yeah.
1: And if people are all on board with that and all of that, but some of these animals are bothering me.
0: I've often thought about donating my body to science. Don't you think? I mean, it's as a... I mean, it's too good just to go into the ground.
1: Oh.
0: No, but I mean, I admire people who do that. Do you? I mean, it's a real, you know, it's a kind of very noble thing to do. You know,
1: it's actually a really, I think it's nice in theory. And then when someone actually dies, you feel like you want to do something.
0: Yeah, more.
1: With them. But, I think it changes when you're the person. I mean, you can make the choice individually.
0: Yeah, you can make the choice. But I mean, being an organ donor is kind of something similar, isn't it, in that way that, you know, you're happy for your body to be used for a better purpose.
1: But I know that people have had lots of discussions, you know, family members, that thinking of burying their loved one not whole is actually quite challenging too.
0: Yeah.
1: So it's okay for the person who's made the decision, but can be quite challenging for everybody else because they feel like that's not really the person anymore.
0: And it is when we think about, you know, burial or cremation, often we think about how it would be if we were still alive.
1: Yes.
0: You know, and I wouldn't want to be buried, I wouldn't want to be buried. But you're like,
1: but you're dead.
0: So yeah. It is funny how that happens.
1: But I do think there's a lot of things that you can talk about in theory, and then when you've got emotions associated with the act and grief and all of that, it does often change things in practice, but still.
0: All right, it is 7 minutes to six. Sonia and Jules for breakfast on 891 ABC Adelaide. We'll get your weather next.
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0: Senior forecaster Hannah Marsh joins us. Good morning, Hannah. Now, you've just released a coastal hazard warning.
5: Yeah, we do still have that coastal hazard warning for abnormally high tides for all coasts. So the sea levels will be higher than what the tide tables are indicating because of that low pressure system that we had, which is now approaching Bass Strait, but still resulting in those gusty showers and thunderstorms. And generally with those high tides, we are looking at the afternoon high tide where we will see those sea levels start to get a bit higher. We've also still got the severe weather warning for damaging winds. It has now contracted to the Mount Lofty and Flinders ranges and also the west coast. The west coast should start to ease as we get later into the morning period, but we anticipate still that we could see those damaging wind gusts about the ranges continuing into the afternoon. So as mentioned, we do still have those gusty showers and thunderstorms and patchy rain around about central and eastern districts. We will see an easing trend as we head through the day. Running through some of the temperatures, we're looking at 18 and showers and windy at Ceduna. Port Lincoln also 18 with those showers and windy. Whyalla 20 with showers. Cooper Pedy also 20, windy but sunny. Oodnadatta 23 with those winds easing and sunny. Roxby Downs 20, Broken Hill 19. Renmark also 19 and also at Murray Bridge 14 with showers and windy at Clare. Victor Harbour 18, Kingscote also 18 and 15 at Mount Gambier with showers. For Adelaide, we're looking at a maximum of 17 degrees, again, with those showers continuing, but they will ease as we head into the evening period. Then as we head into tomorrow, we are looking at the continuation of that shower activity. It will increase as we head into the evening, associated with another weak front moving through. We're looking at a maximum of 15 degrees for Wednesday and Thursday, and showers continuing into Friday with 16 and starting to ease as we head to the weekend, and we also start seeing those temperatures climbing ever so slightly.
1: Hannah, just back to today a little bit. With those that coastal warning, are we expecting any king tides associated with that or just higher than usual?
5: It is just those higher than usual tides. Making note that usually around this time of year, we do see our highest tides for the year.
0: And what about wind gusts later today, Hannah? Are they going to pick up as we get, you know, into the afternoon?
5: Yeah, we will see the wind gusts increase. So at the moment, we're around that 40 to 60 kilometre per hour mark through the state. We will see them increase. And as I mentioned, there is that potential for seeing those damaging wind gusts, particularly about the west coast and the ranges.
1: When do you think

0: we'll see it pass through South Australia?
1: So as we start heading towards the evening period, we'll see both the winds and also the shower activity start to decrease.
0: Okay, but we've got a full day of it ahead of us before then.
1: Yes, we do.
2: And looking at the forecast, Hannah, we sort of have rain. Is it right up to Saturday and we don't really get sort of a clear day till Sunday?
1: No, we will have periods where there are some gaps, but we do have another two features before we get to Saturday move through, so two more cold fronts, just maintaining that shower activity for the next few days.
0: What's Thursday night looking like?
2: That's
0: when the Crows are playing Geelong at Adelaide Oval.
1: Yeah, it is looking okay at this stage, so it's looking like the showers on Thursday will mainly be overnight Wednesday and into Thursday. So don't hold me to it, but at the moment it is looking like it should be good for the footy.
2: Thank you, Hannah Marsh. A lot of Crows fans that I know say if they don't win that game, the season's unravelling. Wheels are coming off.
0: Oh, really?
2: Yeah, the bridge is down. Yeah, there's
0: I don't every know how, cliche you can put in there.
2: I don't know how Mark is feeling.
0: Actually, he's not too bad at the moment.
2: Yeah.
0: Unusually for him, he's still on board.
2: Okay.
0: He's often the first to jump off.
2: But look, good on him. It's a long season. So let's hope the Crows do win that game.
0: Exactly. Hey, just back to science experiments. One of our texters says, you know, we were talking about dissections and things. Said at her daughter's school, they had a cow or a sheep's eye recently in their year 8 science class that they were supposed to dissect to see how it all worked. Apparently, at least 3 classmates fainted. This is the thing. As I said, we were allowed to be conscientious objectors in my year.
2: Yeah, I mean, there probably were in my year, but I just don't remember them, you know. But, I mean, it was a different time.
0: It was.
2: To say that.
0: It was. All right, later this morning. Now, Trending Adelaide, this is going to be interesting. We want to know what you think needs to be improved in the CBD, because on social media at the moment, it's really trending about how we can make it better.
2: And look, some ideas, there's some pretty funny ideas in there as well as serious ideas that I'm going to run with too, but we want you to put your thinking caps on. Also, we're going to jump into the papers. There's a story about a record they've been trying to break in Ireland, and I think we could do a mini version of it.
0: Here in Adelaide?
2: Yeah. All right, that is all to come. 5:30 Club is over. Let's have the news.
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4: If you've got a home and a family, kids at school, it's pretty difficult to up and move. 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

0: Yes, we're back. We're having some technical problems with the news.
1: It does seem to be. So,
2: on.

0: Let's try and get you back to the national programming, see if we get you early AM. We've had a few technical issues this morning. It's 6:05.
1: The sweeping changes to tax in the federal budget have been presented by the government as a win for prospective first home buyers. But with property prices starting to drop in Sydney, Melbourne and Canberra, some in the market for their first home are holding off purchasing, scared the market will soften even further. Oliver Gordon reports.
2: National home values flatlined in May, leaving first home buyers like Daniel spooked.
3: I am quite worried that if I was to find the right place now and jump on it, in the next 2-3 years as these changes are implemented and start to take effect, that I could basically be losing equity that I had put into that house.
2: The 29-year-old engineer from Hobart is pleased the federal government is making it easier for younger people like him to enter the property market, but isn't convinced he'll benefit in the long run.
3: I think over the course of my lifetime under these changes, I'll pay much more tax than I would have otherwise.
2: Last week, the federal government introduced the first tranche of legislation to the lower house, outlining plans to replace the capital gains tax discount with an inflation-based system and limit negative gearing for property investors. The announcement of the proposed changes, along with higher interest rates and weaker consumer confidence, are weighing on demand for housing. While prices are flatlining in submarkets, they're dropping in Melbourne and Sydney. Jeff Anderson is the Melbourne-based buyers and vendors advocate.
4: Just had a meeting with one of the senior managers at Westpac. She was telling me that they a lot of her brokers haven't written a loan in 4 weeks, not one.
2: The real estate expert says schemes like the government's 5% deposit initiative for first home buyers were being used regularly by his customers until recently.
4: 100%. Up until 4 weeks ago, that was definitely the case. I had loads of clients buying with a 5% deposit scheme. However, now a lot of the people that

0: taken up that scheme that have purchased in the last 6 to 12 months, many of them are very concerned they're going into negative territory.
1: Last week's national auction clearance rate was just 54.5%, a six-year low. Treasurer Jim Chalmers says the government's tax system overhaul isn't the only factor behind the change. But Melbourne mortgage broker Damien Roylance says he's seen interest from first home buyers plummet since the budget announcements.
2: Just the inquiry over the last kind of, what is that, not even a month, probably 3 weeks, has just completely dropped off. It's been a free fall.
1: Since 1999, incomes have only risen half as much as house prices, pushing the cost of property well beyond the reach of many Australians. For mortgage broker Damien Roylance, the proposed changes take away the opportunity to build wealth through property previous generations had.
2: Australia's wealth's been built on property. So many people have got wealthy by property, and they will never have the same chance again, I don't believe.
3: But the government would argue that more young people will be able to access the property market. What would you say to that?
2: Yeah, they'll get in and they'll hold a property, but it won't grow in value as quick as it has in the past.
1: Treasury estimates the proposed overhaul of negative gearing and capital gains tax would slow house price growth by 2% over 2 years, compared with no change. Whether that's a good thing or not depends on your perspective.
4: Oliver Gordon there. The federal government's plan to restrict gambling advertising is facing criticism from anti-gambling advocates and crossbench MPs who argue Labor's draft laws are full of loopholes that will do little to protect children. The details of the legislation show nighttime footy games and other sports aired after 8:30 at night can still contain betting ads. Here's political reporter Sarah Tomevska.
5: Gambling reform advocate Mark Kempster knows what addiction is like.
6: Oh, I was betting every day, every hour. I was betting at work. I was betting after work on the weekends. I was betting before I put my son to bed at night.
5: Gambling apps on his phone made betting dangerously easy, but he says the culture around gambling didn't help.
6: The advertising is definitely a huge part of it. Like even back then, there was this idea that it was cool to do it with your friends, and it was a blokey, masculine thing to do, I suppose. And I come from a very sporty environment. I played a lot of footy down here in Tassie where I live, and it was in that type of culture, I suppose.
5: The link between sports and gambling.
7: Brilliant work by David Pocock.
5: Something former Wallabies captain and independent Senator David Pocock knows well.
8: There seems to have been something that's just gone through the roof over the last decade.
5: He's among several crossbenchers and advocates who argue Labor's draft laws don't go far enough, pointing out the bill implements just 3 of 31 recommendations in the late Peter Murphy's report on gambling.
8: The big ones from the Murphy report were a full gambling ad ban, a national regulator, and banning inducements. This bill doesn't do any of those things.
5: The draft laws would ban gambling ads around school pickup and drop-off times, block online ads for under 18s, and limit gambling ads to 3 per hour on daytime TV with a total ban during live sports. But after 8:30 p.m, gambling ads would still be allowed during scheduled and unscheduled breaks like halftime or weather delays. The changes have been labelled draconian by the gambling lobby, but prominent anti-gambling advocate Reverend Tim Costello says
9: that is a profound failure to dealing gambling and sport.
5: Short of implementing a total ad ban and a national regulator, Reverend Costello says there is a key change Labor should make.
9: To actually say we are going to ban inducements. Inducements are the most, well, evil, predatory feature of the gambling industry.
5: Mark Kempster agrees, but he says there are positives in the proposed reforms.
6: Like in terms of banning advertising at stadiums and on players' jerseys, that is a really good thing, and I'll give them the credit for that.
5: Communications Minister Annika Wells says Labor's reforms will minimise children's exposure to gambling ads and break the link between sport and gambling. The Greens and Coalition have been critical, but are yet to state a formal position on the legislation.
4: Sarah Tomevska there. The US president says he's spoken to Israel's Prime Minister Benjamin Netanyahu and convinced him not to launch attacks on the Lebanese capital, Beirut. It's not the only call Donald Trump has made, speaking through intermediaries to the Lebanese militant group Hezbollah and convincing it to stop attacking Israel. This phone call diplomacy followed an announcement by Iran that it was suspending talks with the US on ending the broader regional war in protest over Israel's conduct in Lebanon. Middle East correspondent Matthew Doran is in Jerusalem.
10: Mel, good morning. It has been an incredibly tense day, but it appears that the pressure valve here may have been released through an intervention by the US President Donald Trump. Beirut was on edge for most of the day after a declaration from the Israeli Prime Minister Benjamin Netanyahu that he had ordered strikes on Dahiya in the city's south, a suburb which is often referred to as Hezbollah's stronghold in the Lebanese capital. Now, that had followed intensifying fighting between the Lebanese militant group and Israeli forces in the south of the country over the weekend, Israel expanding its ground invasion of the south and continuing its deadly attacks on cities and towns. Hezbollah, in turn, launching volley after volley of rockets and explosive drones at Israeli troops inside southern Lebanon and on Israeli border communities as well. We know that many people had fled Dahiya, worried about what was coming, but those strikes didn't actually begin. And then we heard from Donald Trump. He made an announcement on his Truth Social platform where he said that he had a very productive phone call with Prime Minister Benjamin Netanyahu, or Bibi as he calls him, and he said that there would be no troops going to Beirut, and any troops that are on their way have already been turned back. He then added that he'd also, through highly placed representatives, had a very good call with Hezbollah, and they had agreed that all shooting would stop, that Israel wouldn't attack them, and that they would not attack Israel. Now, there are two significant points there, if what he says he's secured is the case. First, he has managed to pressure Benjamin Netanyahu into pulling back, and the Israeli Prime Minister has been facing significant pressure from the military and also from Israeli politicians to escalate this. But secondly, the US President is saying he's spoken to Hezbollah here in some form, and the US, as does Australia, considers Hezbollah a terrorist organisation. So regardless of what concessions he's managed to get, that in and of itself is significant, and one of Hezbollah's MPs in the Lebanese parliament says the group is in agreement. So we'll need to watch to see how this plays out in the coming hours, whether or not it's as watertight as the president makes it sound. Benjamin Netanyahu, for his part, already saying that Israel will continue to operate as planned in southern Lebanon.
4: Matthew Doran in Jerusalem. And that's early AM for today. Briefly in finance, oil is higher. The global benchmark Brent crude is trading at $95.07 a barrel. And the Australian dollar is lower. It's buying $0.716. I'm Melissa Clark. The time now is 6:15.
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14: Well, a bit of an interesting start this morning. We had no news at 6, but we got AM up anyway, so there we go. Got an extra song in, didn't we? Well, good morning. It's a Tuesday. It's the second day of June. And I must say, a reasonably mild start to the day. It's 15.8 degrees in Broken Hill at the moment. 15.8. And by the end of this week, though, our overnight minimums will be getting down to around about 4 degrees. So soak it up at the moment. Yep. Forecast for today. Partly cloudy, northwesterly winds getting up to around 55k, so fairly blustery today, 19 degrees for Broken Hill. Now the outlook for tomorrow, Wednesday, medium chance of a shower in the afternoon, 18. Thursday, medium chance of a shower in the morning, 16. Friday, partly cloudy, 14 degrees. How much rain over the next couple of days? Well, 2 or 3 millimetres, if we are lucky. 2 or 3 millimetres. Temperatures around the region today, it's going to reach 22 degrees in Tipperborough. Remember, it's winter. 23 degrees forecast for Wilcannia. 21 expected in Whitecliffs and Menindee. 20 for Ivanhoe and Pooncarey. Wentworth 19 and Yunta 17. And as I said, the Silver Cities, you're waking up on this Tuesday, already sitting at 15.8. Who would have thought? But yeah, winter really does bite as we get towards the back end of the weekend, or the back end of the week, I should say. News stories today. Water releases from Lake Pomamaru have increased. That decision's been made, so we'll have details on that. A very special group of people were in Broken Hill yesterday. This is an organisation that flies in medical specialists to remote parts of the state. They're looking for some state government funding. We'll find out more about that at 6:30 with Oliver. And the Wiseman's Club in Broken Hill, well, they're celebrating. June the 6th, which is this Saturday, marks 100 years of the original stadium on Chloride Street. And the Wisemans have been in Broken Hill, the YMCA, for 120 years. So they'll be cutting a big cake. But anyway, we'll hear a bit more about that at 6:30. Beautiful. All right, let's move along this morning with a little bit of Peter, Paul and Mary. Do you remember this one? Leaving on a Jet Plane.

0: At 21 minutes past six, there we go. And that's Peter, Paul and Mary leaving on a jet plane. I was just thinking what we could do this morning. Why don't we take some song requests? But the song request, let's put a little proviso on this. Has to be a song related to weather. How about that? We'll throw that curveball in this morning. We'll take some song requests here. But the song you request has to be related to weather. Now, you can text through on 0467 922 783. We can give us a ring, 1300 46 22 22. If you've got a song, weather theme, or winter, summer, doesn't really matter. Just a weather theme. A little bit of fun with that this morning, hey? Now, as the conditions across the state of New South Wales, the seasonal conditions vary, so do trends apparently in the goat industry. In the far west of New South Wales, 90% of the state's goat supply comes from, 90% from our part of the state. There's been a lot of activity in recent months. New South Wales Department of Primary Industries technical specialist Trudy Atkinson told Lily McCure that in the last financial year, there were 4.17 million goats processed Australia-wide. Trudy says the industry has grown a lot in the last 5 years.
1: If the goat industry happens in, like all livestock industries, has peaks and troughs, then our last trough was in 2020-21, where the industry was processing just over 1 million goats. So in 5 years, the industry has grown at quite a rapid rate to be processing more goats than it ever has before. The previous peak, where we thought the industry was processing a lot of goats, was in that 2013-2014 period, where there was about 2.6 million goats being processed in the financial year. 5 years ago, the industry was processing in a financial year. The industry is now processing within a quarter. So for the last six consecutive quarters, the industry has processed more than 1 million goats for each quarter. And last quarter, so the quarter leading up to the end of 2025, there was 1.3 million goats processed in Australia.
2: What do you think are some of the main influences that are really impacting this increase?
1: If you think about that trough we spoke about, where the industry was processing 1 million goats, that wasn't because there was a lack of demand or the world had stopped eating goat meat. That was because of supply. So what happened is we came out of that 2019-2020 drought and goat prices were really high. So at that time, local producers will have been getting $10 a kilo over the hooks. What happened is the industry started to build numbers. At the same time, there was the development of exclusion fencing in Queensland. So we saw a lot of goat industry developing in Queensland. And so the processors picked up on this supply increase and this herd building, and then processing capacity has expanded with that growth in production. So over that 5 years, we've seen this really nice increase in production, which has been followed by processing capacity, which has been followed by expansion in export markets.
2: New South Wales Department of Primary Industries Technical Specialist in Grazing Systems, Trudy Atkinson. Agriculture team leader at Western Local Land Services, Gemma Turnbull, says they're seeing how the high numbers of goats are impacting grazing pressure in the drier areas of the state.
3: Some areas such as the far west of and some areas in the southern part of the region have received some really good rainfall and have been experiencing a pretty good season as a result, whereas other areas unfortunately have missed out. So for those areas, I think trying to manage goat numbers is probably a bit of a higher priority in terms of being able to manage total grazing pressure and allow the country to have a bit of a rest. Everyone, tries to keep goat numbers under control, but there's obviously a lot of factors that contribute to that as well. During a dry period, it can often be a higher priority given that, water and feed is more scarce and goats are putting pressure on feed and on water that, people might be wanting for their own domestic livestock. There's certain times of year when harvesting of rangeland goats is easier. For example, we often see a bit of a spike spike during those warmer months when it's easier to trap them, for example, off water, whereas in the cooler months can be a bit more difficult given that, you know, goats aren't watering as frequently, especially in those areas where there's a bit of green feed, they'll water even less frequently. So in those instances, yeah, that's when we see more people mustering, which I know there has been a lot of sort of larger scale musters occurring more recently.
0: There we go. Agriculture team leader at New South Wales Western Local Land Services, Gemma Turnbull, speaking there for Lily McCure, our Broken Hill based rural reporter. How about those numbers, though? In the last financial year, 4.17 million goats processed Australia-wide. It's probably 2 million running around the far west. It's 27 past 6. Quite a few song requests coming through for music with a weather theme. We've had three requests for this song.

0: Yes, Jesse and Jody the volunteer both requested it. You both got it. It's 6:30.
1: Medical service calls for fuel funding and Menindi Lakes releases increase. Good morning, Oliver Brown in Broken Hill with ABC News. An organisation that flies in medical specialists to regional and remote New South Wales is calling for urgent state government funding. For the past 5 years, Little Wings has delivered a program called Medical Wings to offer specialist health clinics for children and their families. Yesterday, 8 specialists from Royal Far West touched down at Broken Hill Airport for a 5-day clinic. But Little Wings CEO Claire Pearson says these clinics for local families are in danger amid high fuel prices.
2: Avgas has put an incredibly enormous pressure on us, going up 60% in costs, which is forcing us to reduce missions and to turn families away in their most vulnerable moments. And so we're really looking for the State Health Minister Ryan Park to come on board and to help fund us, to give us some stability.
1: The ABC has contacted Minister Ryan Park for comment. Releases from Lake Pamamaru have increased following a continued order from the Commonwealth Environmental Waterholder. The flow from the Menindi Lake system will include 200 megalitres a day of environmental flows, in addition to 200 megalitres a day of minimum base flows. The New South Wales government says the release aims to increase the base flow in the Lower Darling over winter to support juvenile native fish. Releases from the Pamamaru outlet have increased from 250 megalitres a day to approximately 380 megalitres to achieve the flow target. The Australian Food and Grocery Council says the global oil crisis is already impacting industries beyond the petrol bowser and it will likely be reflected in grocery prices. The council says oil-based products are foundational in things like plastic packaging and synthetic components in everyday goods like nappies. Director of Stakeholders Engagement and Policy Scott McGrath says while the sector has absorbed

0: expected to be delivered over the next month. The Broken Hill City Council's general manager says it won't be long before it can finally open the doors of its new multi-million dollar library upgrade. First announced several years ago, the $15 million build has been subject to numerous delays, both before and during construction. But it's now almost ready, with some books already making their way onto the new shelves. Council General Manager Jane Ankerville says the transition from its temporary facility should begin in the next couple of weeks.
1: We're not pulling a trigger on a date until we get final occupation certificate, and we're hoping that we'll get that either late next week or early next week. Once we have that, then we'll begin that transition of closing the temporary library and moving into the new facility with that date to be announced. But yeah, getting very, very close.
0: The Far West Local Health District has announced it's temporarily expanding the opening hours of the Wilcannia Multipurpose Service due to an increase in staffing levels. The MPS will be open from 7 a.m. to 9:30 p.m. 7 days a week, during which patients can access walk-in emergency care, while on-call staff remain available outside of those hours. Primary health care and allied health services continue to run Monday to Friday as usual. Earlier this year, the health district announced a reduction in opening hours as a result of a staff shortage. And the head of the Wise Men's Club in Broken Hill says he'd like to see a resurgence of several sports through the local YMCA as the organisation celebrates several milestones in the city this week. June 6 marks the 100th anniversary of the Y's original stadium on Chloride Street, 120 years of the YMCA's presence in the Silver City, and 182 years since the organisation was founded in London. Club president Jeffrey Webb says the centre was once a hub for less prolific sports like volleyball and basketball, and he'd like to see this return.
2: I know that we've got gymnastics down there now, and talking to Justin with the CEO of the YMCA, very interested in supporting basketball in the town. So it's that sort of thing that we'd like to see more of, and the YMCA being more involved in, because that's the nature of the YMCA.
0: To the weather now, heading for a top of 19 and very windy in Broken Hill today. Right now in the Silver City, it's 15.5 degrees. Across Broken Hill and Far West New South Wales, this is ABC News.
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6: Just listening to the Council General Manager, Jane Ankerville, talk about the new library. I must admit, I do at least once a week, I'll drive down Blend Street or Argent, have a bit of a look, or get out of the car in Argent Street, and you can have a look down the side there of the Town Hall facade. Looks very, very impressive. Very impressive. Yes, and sometime I'd imagine the next few weeks they'll open the doors. I've never been, now I've got to put my hand up here, I might get into strife, but never been a member of the library. We'll have to join up, I think. Yeah, we got a bit of a tour through, it was back before Christmas. Patrick, Sarah and myself, Patrick and Sarah had an outside broadcast from down there. Look, it was very impressive then, and that was what, we're talking 6 months ago now. A lot of work on the interior, and we know the car park's going to be the flattest car park in Australia because, you know, our mate, well, Piggy's been out there working on the car park on the steamroller. Seriously. They're telling me he's got that car park that flat, you'll be able to put a spirit level on the car park. That's how flat that car park will be that Piggy's been on the steamroller. And speaking of Piggy and the boys at the council yards here, I had a few days in Adelaide over the weekend just gone. And do you believe, I don't know how long since you've been to Adelaide, but they've been working on Jetty Road at Glenelg for I reckon about 3 years. So I was heading down that way and I thought, oh, I'll go down Jetty Road at Glenelg, catch up with a couple of people, grab a coffee. And half the road's closed. They're working on it still. It'd have to be 2 to 3 years. I feel like ringing up the mayor of Holdfast Bay and saying, look, why don't you ring the mayor of Broken Hill and get our boys down there? Piggy'd have that sorted out within a week. You know, come on. Seriously, I couldn't believe it. I spoke to a couple of shop owners and a few businesses along that strip have actually closed.

0: Anyway, they'll get there one day, no doubt about that. 23 to 7 is the time. Now, we've put a little request out this morning. If you'd like to hear a song, but it has to be weather-related. Now, Nola, where have you disappeared to on the screen here? Here's Nola, right? Now, I don't know if I'm going to play this song for you, Nola. Nola's requested a song from Broadbeach, Queensland. Well, Nola, slip, slop and slap up there. I'm sure there's a bit of sunshine around. We're sitting on nearly 16 degrees in Broken Hill at the moment. That's going to change over the next few days, let me tell you. But anyway, Nola's gone for the Rabbit. Eddie Rabbit, Love a Rainy Night. Good morning, Nola.
1: Good morning, Dave.

0: There we go this morning. That's the Rabbit. Eddie Rabbit loves a rainy night. Nola, thank you for that. It's up there at Broadbeach in Queensland. You never know where people are listening, do you?
1: Evenings with Spence Denny.
2: I can't read this one without laughing. Lithium. You don't get many Lithuanian explorers heading
1: to the South. ABC Radio South Australia and Broken Hill.
0: A bit of a giggle there this morning, isn't he, Spence? I actually ran into Spence the other night when I was in Adelaide. I mentioned yesterday that we were all summoned to Adelaide for Peter Gurr's 70th birthday party, which he hired the Norwood Town Hall, as you do. And as such, he had the Mayor of Norwood there, he had the Mayor of Adelaide there, he had the Governor of South Australia there, and he had every theatre, actor, critic, backstage person, and a smattering of his old ABC team. And as I said, Spence was there, we had a bit of a catch-up, a bit of a chat. Mr. Gurr gave a speech, which thank God it wasn't recorded because he'd probably be in jail, but it was a very, very funny night. He's finally admitted his age. He basked in the glory of being 48, 49 for decades. But now we know. Yes, doesn't look a day over 85, Peter. Okay, now let's have a bit of fun with the tune teaser for today. This is a little bit different than yesterday. That's saying something, isn't it? Anyway, before we worry about yesterday, here is today.
3: Put the gray skies out of my way.
0: Yeah.
3: The grey skies out of my way.
0: One of those little boppy sort of songs, isn't it? Yesterday, we played this for you. Tutti Frutti. Now, 99.9% of you got that correct. The artist yesterday, if you missed out, was Pat Boone. Booney. Pat Boone.
3: Put the grey skies out of my way.
0: I don't think he would have got on the cans like David Boone, the former Australian cricketer. But anyway, today's a little bit more boppy. Yep, there we go. Phone number 1300 46 22 22. The text line, well, there's a few people coming in on that this morning. 0467 922 783. Beautiful. Now, John and Ollie have been sending through some song requests as well. Yeah, and I thought it was a... Well, I thought it was a Christmas song request you were after there for a moment there, John, unless Ollie sort of requested a little bit. But anyway,

Bill and Boyd. Now, Bill and Boyd may make sense to some people, but they had a song called Santa Never Made It Into Darwin. And I'm thinking, why is John requesting this? Because it's a weather-themed song request this morning. Then he said, well, it was all to do with Cyclone Tracy. Spot on, John and Ollie.

0: Yeah, Bill and Boyd, and as I said, John and Ollie requested that because we are taking song requests this morning based around weather themes and Cyclone Tracy. And gee, I remember as a very, very young kid that being on the television. That was Christmas 1974, Christmas morning 1974. I just had a quick look here while the song was playing. Wind gauges officially registered gusts that day up to 217 k's before the equipment was destroyed. Now, we're sitting here this morning. I was reading the weather out for you, saying, oh, we've got a very windy day ahead here in Broken Hill. Northwesterly winds, which is unusual for this time of the year, gusting up to 55 k's. You can imagine, 217 k winds they recorded until the equipment was destroyed. 66 people lost their lives. 80% of Darwin was destroyed. Yeah, it was incredible, wasn't it? Cyclone, and it was a Category 4, not a Category 5. Wow. It certainly brings back some memories. So, John and Ollie, thank you very much for that little prompt. I've never thought about playing that song in our weather-related theme we're running this morning with our song requests.
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0: It just goes to show, doesn't it? We've got people that think outside the square, which is what we like. Right outside the square. All right, what's the time? It's 10 minutes to 7. I think we'll have a look at the newspapers.
2: Extra, extra, read all about it.
0: Good morning, Sarah.
3: Good morning. I was checking out the moon.
0: The moon?
3: It's huge, behind your head.
0: Can't see from this side of the building.
3: Oh, I can see it. Through the...
0: Through the roof?
3: No, through the little thing there.
0: Oh, okay.
3: The window.
0: A big moon.
3: Yeah, it looks awesome.
0: Yeah,
3: I was thinking, what is that? I was like, oh, that's the moon.
0: Yes. Well, there we go.
3: Sorry, well, it looks pretty cool.
0: Well, that's, as long as it looks cool, that's the main thing.
3: Joe Josette will be out walking. He'll check it out.
0: Oh, he want to put lead in his boots this morning. Might be a bit windy for Joe.
3: Mm-hmm.
0: All right, now, what's in the newspapers?
3: Well, Serena Williams is making newspapers because she's announced that she's returning to professional tennis after nearly 4 years away from the sport. So she's a 23 Grand Slam singles champion, and she's also a doubles champion, but she's going to do the doubles tournament at Queen's Club. And John McEnroe has suggested she could actually compete in the singles at Wimbledon, which starts on June 28. Not sure about that, but Serena Williams is back. A boy is in a stable condition after being struck by a police car responding to a fire in Sydney yesterday. Wild weather around Adelaide, SES had a number of call-outs. About 5,000 customers lost power, so they had to get extra crews on the ground to get that power back on. And Perth was also battered by one of the worst storms in decades there, leaving a path of destruction. That went up through Geraldton and Albany, ripping off roofs, trees. Lots of people lost power there as well. The Sunraysia Daily has a story this morning about the Mildura Royal Australian Air Forces Museum. The doors were opened on Sunday, so it's a new chapter there for that museum. The Mildura Rural City Council has adopted a 10-year plan for better maintenance on roads. So they're looking at that.
0: Got a plan. It's a 10-year plan.
3: It's a big plan.
0: That's a good plan.
3: Yeah, big 10 plan.
0: Years.
3: And the Baranald Shire Council has warned a proposed new management framework for the Willandra Lakes region could damage tourism. So that's the Mungo National Park area, if people aren't sure what the Willandra Lakes area is. So they reckon it'll be create more red tape for tourism through there. Because that's where Mungo Man and Mungo Woman
0: more red tape
3: reburied. More red tape. We've got a 10-year plan and more red tape.
0: All right. Thank you, Sarah.
3: Thank you.
2: Extra, extra. Read all about it.
0: Makes you want to rush out and buy the paper, doesn't it? All right. Local news. We've got some interesting local stories today. Oliver, good morning.
4: Good morning, Andrew.
0: Now, Oliver, you ventured to the airport yesterday.
4: Yes.
0: Tell us a bit about Little Wings.
4: Well, Little Wings is a medical air transport service, offers those air transport services both to patients and in this situation, it's brought out some doctors. So 9 doctors touched down at the airport yesterday. They'll be delivering some special clinics out here in the Far West. Should say, though, that while they are out here, they're also calling on the state government for more funding, specifically to help them in their fuel. Obviously, planes planes do use a lot of fuel, and if they're going to continue operating these sorts of things, they need more state funding, yes. They say.
0: Well, the price of fuel's, well, as we've been reporting for months now, has gone through the roof.
4: Yes, absolutely, across all vehicles. Yeah. Meanwhile, elsewhere in the news, the Menindi Lakes water releases have increased as of yesterday. Yes. That follows further releases increasing earlier.
0: Good news for the Lower Darling. You know, puts water there, but yes. You just think if we don't have any significant rain events or inflows in the next few months, what those lakes will look like come November, December.
4: I think that question is going to be on a lot of many locals' minds.
0: Yeah, all right, what else we got?
4: The Broken Hill City Council is hoping its nominations to the upcoming local government awards will support them in their grant applications going forward. The Australian Grocery Council is worried that global

0: global oil prices is actually going to have an impact beyond petrol prices. They think it's actually going to be impacting the price tag on the at the shops as well. And the local Wise Men's Club, they're wanting to support more sports in the city.
1: Oh, yes. I heard Mr. Webb on the news this morning at 6:30. So 120 years in Broken Hill and 100 years at the Chloride Street site.
0: Yes, yes. And 182 years since the club was first founded in the place over in London.
1: They do wonderful, wonderful work in our community. All right. Good on you. Thank you, Oliver. Local news at 7:30 this morning. Yeah, the Wise Men's Club and the YMCA. I remember when they turned the sod for the new YMCA there in Chloride Street. Gee, they got cracking pretty quick, and it's in a magnificent facility we have here in our community right now. And we were only talking earlier, weren't we? And we'll hear in the news also regarding the new library. Yeah, there'll be a lot of people wanting to have a look at that. The walkthrough that we had late last year, fantastic. I can only imagine what it's going to be like when they open the doors.
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1: I'm on the song request this morning, and we put it out there that if you're going to have a song request today, it has to be related to weather. Now, you can text your request through on 0467 922 783. You can ring as well, you know, you can do that. 1300 46 22 22. We've got one here. Well, when the request comes through, well, what about a song by Albert Hammond? Albert Hammond? But then, see, Albert had a song, It Never Rains, in Southern California.

0: That's Albert Hammond, Never Rains in Southern California. Now, if you're only throwing the radio on or your app, you may have missed our tune teaser for today. This is it, a bit of a boppy song, isn't it? Give us a ring, send us a text if you want to put your hat in the ring. It's 15.3 degrees in Broken Hill already, a top of 19 today, and it's already fairly windy. Now, coming up, a local man has sold his business after 70 years. We'll hear from him.
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0: It's 7 o'clock. Good morning. Tony Matthews with ABC News. The Fair Work Commission will today deliver its verdict on how much minimum wages should be increased by. National Work reporter Bronwyn Herbert has more.
1: The annual review of minimum pay rates covers about 2.8 million workers on awards, effectively setting the floor for wages across the economy. Unions want a 6% increase, arguing workers are still going backwards and need a real boost to keep up with the cost of living. Business groups are pushing for far less, around 3 to 3.9%, warning bigger rises could drive inflation and hit jobs. Fair Work data shows 1 in 5 workers are on award wages, which accounts for about 11% of the national wage bill. The Commission's decision will come into effect from the 1st of July.
0: Oxfam has revealed that a surge in the wealth of Australia's billionaires could have lifted nearly 1 million people out of poverty. Sam Wilkinson has more.
2: The anti-poverty organisation has crunched the numbers on the Australian Financial Review's rich list for 2026. It's found the collective wealth of Australian billionaires increased by $25.67 billion, and the 20 richest Australians hold more wealth than the bottom 3 million households. It estimates that the increase in billionaire wealth could cover the cost of grocery bills for almost 3 million households for a year. Oxfam is calling for what it says is a tax on extreme wealth to help ensure governments can properly invest in affordable housing, healthcare, climate action, and support for communities doing it tough.
0: Australia has announced more sanctions against 3 Israelis and 4 entities following escalating settler violence against Palestinians in the West Bank. The federal government says it's applying financial sanctions and travel bans as it calls on Israel to take urgent action to end settler violence and ensure accountability for perpetrators. This adds to sanctions already imposed on people, including Israeli ministers Itamar Ben-Gvir and Bezalel Smotrich. Israeli settlements in the West Bank are illegal under international law. US President Donald Trump says he

0: He's brokered a pause in fighting between Israel and Hezbollah. North America correspondent Cayman Gock reports.
1: The US president says he has spoken with both Israeli and Hezbollah leadership to try and de-escalate the war in southern Lebanon. Donald Trump says Israeli troops will not advance into Beirut and says Hezbollah has agreed that all shooting will stop. In his post, he said Israel will not attack them and they will not attack Israel. Mr. Trump also declared that negotiations with Iran are continuing at a rapid pace. It comes after Iran announced earlier today it had suspended talks, in part due to Israel's conduct in Lebanon. Cayman Gock, ABC News, Washington.
0: Lebanon's embassy in Washington says that Hezbollah has accepted an American proposal for a ceasefire encompassing all Lebanese territory. But that's at odds from Israeli Prime Minister Benjamin Netanyahu, who says if Hezbollah does not stop firing drones and rockets into northern Israel, he'll carry through on threats to bomb Beirut. He also says the IDF will continue to operate in southern Lebanon. A 9-year-old boy is in hospital this morning after being hit by a police car in Sydney. Murray Olds reports.
2: Police say the child was crossing the Pacific Highway at St Leonard's in the Lower North Shore around 20 past 7 last night when he was hit by the patrol car. Police were responding to a fire in a nearby park. The boy was immediately treated by police at the scene before paramedics arrived, and he was later taken to the Sydney Children's Hospital at Randwick, where he's in a stable condition this morning. Police say the driver, a male senior constable, was given a roadside breath test, which returned a negative result. A crime scene was set up and police have started an inquiry into the accident.
0: Four Corners can reveal a veteran police detective blew the whistle on what he believed were attempts to ignore police misconduct. As Dylan Welch reports, his actions led to two officers being charged, but it cost him his career.
3: When Detective Sergeant Kurt Hayward saw security camera footage of NRL player Tom Starling being punched by two police officers during a 2020 arrest, he thought it was a clear case of misconduct. He took his concerns to his district's second-in-command, the crime manager, but he was surprised to learn his superiors didn't agree.
4: I said it a few times in the conversation, and the crime manager said, oh, you keep saying that. I see a man who's resisting arrest, not a police officer punching another man, an unconscious man.
3: Mr. Hayward's actions eventually led to the two officers being charged, but he became disillusioned and quit the police 18 months later.
0: And you can watch the Four Corners investigation, Brutal Force, which aired last night on iView. The Prime Minister of Solomon Islands has arrived in Australia with talks to focus on security in the region. This is the first international trip for Matthew Wale since he took office last month. He'll meet with Prime Minister Anthony Albanese and senior cabinet ministers. Amid the growing influence of China in the Pacific, the Australian government is looking to strengthen security ties with Solomon Islands. People in parts of the Blue Mountains and Southern Ranges are being told to prepare for strong winds over most of today. Rhiannon Solomon Marin reports.
5: A complex low-pressure system is approaching the Bass Strait, bringing severe conditions to the mountains. Katoomba, Oberon, Lithgow, Braidwood and Thredbo can expect winds of up to 60 kilometres an hour, with damaging gusts around 90 k's possible. In some alpine areas, those winds are said to be stronger, with blizzard conditions forecast. SES spokesman Andrew Edmonds says hikers should prepare accordingly.
6: It's really important you plan your travel before any adventures you might be setting off onto today.
5: The conditions are expected to begin easing from the south this afternoon and over the Blue Mountains by sunset.
0: The US biotechnology company Moderna says it's working with a global health coalition to help develop a potential vaccine for a rare strain of Ebola, which has been linked to the outbreak in the Democratic Republic of Congo. The BBC's Richard Kugoi has more.
7: The Coalition for Epidemic Preparedness Innovations has pledged up to $50 million to support Moderna's work on a potential vaccine against the Bundibugyo species of Ebola. The virus is suspected to have killed more than 250 people in eastern Congo. The funding will support research, manufacturing and later stage trials if early results are promising. Moderna says it will use the same messenger RNA technology that helped produce vaccines during the COVID pandemic. Most experimental treatments have yet to be tested on humans and would need emergency approval before use in Congo.
0: More than 1,000 pages of documents surrounding the appointment of Lord Peter Mandelson as UK ambassador to the United States have been published in London. Europe correspondent Mazoe Ford reports.
8: The documents, spread across 1,504 pages, show official memos, emails and messages relating to the appointment of Lord Peter Mandelson as the UK's ambassador in Washington. Prime Minister Sir Keir Starmer sacked him last year over his connections to the late sex offender Jeffrey Epstein. During vetting for the ambassadorial role, Mandelson appeared to avoid giving over details about his foreign contacts, then later refused to hand in personal WhatsApp messages. In messages to a government minister, he said Sir Keir lacks verve and the government needs more panache. Mazoe Ford, ABC News, London.
0: Now time for sports with Mark Adnall.
9: Brisbane Broncos NRL and Queensland duo Pat Carrigan and Gamet Shibasaki have both been ruled out of State of Origin 2 due to injury. Carrigan has suffered a syndesmosis injury that's expected to see him miss up to 4 weeks, while Shibasaki has a grade 2 MCL injury with a recovery time of 5 to 6 weeks. They were both injured in the Broncos' loss to the Dragons on Sunday. Tennis great Serena Williams has announced she will be making a comeback to the game at the Queen's Club in London later this month. The 44-year-old, who last played a match in September 2022, has received a wildcard entry in the women's doubles. At the French Open, Canadian Félix Auger-Aliassime is through to the quarterfinals. The 25-year-old fourth seed has beaten Alejandro Tabilo 6-3, 7-5, 6-1. And in A-League men's soccer, Joe Lolly will leave Sydney FC after 4 years at the club. The 33-year-old scored 36 goals in 115 matches for the Sky Blues.
0: Briefly in finance, the Australian share market is expected to open around 28 points lower on the back of a steady session on Wall Street. The Dow Jones has finished marginally in positive territory, while the S&P 500 is up 0.25% and the Nasdaq has lifted 0.4%. Brent crude has jumped more than 4% amid confusion around ceasefire negotiations in the Middle East to $95 a barrel. Gold is a little over 1% weaker at $4,483 an ounce, and the dollar is buying 71.6 US cents. Looking at the weather for New South Wales, showers across the state except in the far north with the chance of gusty thunderstorms in the west, snow showers on the alpine peaks above 1,700 metres. Sydney's weather, showers easing this afternoon, a top of 20 degrees on the coast and 19 in the west. At the moment it's 12 degrees on the coast and in Penrith it's 11 degrees. The time now, 10 past 7.
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13: And you're joining us on a windy, windy Tuesday morning here in the far west. Not as windy as some other places throughout parts of South Australia, let me tell you. And in fact, we had a text message from Cole from Cottesloe. And they got absolutely belted over there over the past few days. He's put a song request in and Cole says, there's no beach left at Cottesloe. We had a hell of a storm here in the west. Yes, I even saw, I think there's some images last night on the news, the Swan River. The water out of that was halfway across the adjoining highway. And those weather conditions have been pounding southern parts of South Australia. Yep, that's still continuing on today, and there's rain around as well. And great to see a lot of parts of South Australia, well, they've been in drought for a few years, and there's a fair bit of rain falling around those parts. What about here in the far west, you ask? I can hear you asking that. Well, let me tell you, the forecast for today, windy, northwesterly winds getting up to around 55 k's, a slight chance of a spit of rain, 19 degrees, so it's mild conditions. In fact, at the moment, it's 15.3 in Broken Hill. Tomorrow, Wednesday, a possible shower developing, 18. Thursday, a shower or two, 16. Friday, now here's winter weather for you. Friday, an overnight low of 5 and a top on Friday of 14. Winter, we call it, don't we? But have a listen to some of these temperatures around the region today. The warmest forecast is Wilcannia, 23. Tipperborough, 22. Whitecliffs and Menindee, 21. 20 on the radar for Ivanhoe and Pune Carey. Wentworth, 19. Yunta, 17. but things are going to head south by the end of the week. How much rain can we expect? Well, only a few millimetres, if that. We had a couple of little spits yesterday, didn't we?

Before 8 o'clock this morning, we're going to hear from a family member. This family has owned their business since, 1955, if memory serves me correct. And they've made the decision the time has come to sell. And as of the 1st of July, that business will go into new hands. Got that story for you. And as we are in the winter months, our fireys are putting out a couple of very important messages, and we can hear from them as well. Local news at 7:30. Releases from Lake Pamamaru have been increased. Yep, they've been increased. We'll find out why. And the Wiseman's Club, well, they've got special celebrations happening this week. And we'll hear from the club president, Jeff Webb. Beautiful. A lot of texts coming through this morning and phone calls. I sort of threw it out there nice and early. If you've got a song request, I'm happy to play it, but the song has to be connected to the weather. Well, we've been flooded with requests. Carl from Cottesloe is not the only one. Several people have requested the Dragon song, Rain.

0: We had a few song requests for that. Tanya, good on you. Cole from Cottesloe, all threw the hat in the ring and said, what about Dragon and Rain? I've only got about another 30 songs to work my way through, but don't worry, we'll get there.
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3: It was a lovely meal.

0: It came out in these huge plates. A little drop here, little drop here, little drop there.
1: Oh, yeah.
0: Then we went home and had dinner.
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3: We thought it would be a good opportunity this morning to catch up with the Fireys, as officially we are now the second day into winter. And there's also always some pretty good messages that the local Fireys like to share with us. As station officer locally, Dean Sidefleet, joins us this morning. Dean, good morning.
4: How are you?
3: Good, thanks. Good. Now, before we talk about the message, you boys were a bit busy last night?
4: Not as busy as we could have been. We just had the one incident we were turned out to, which was a car fire in Ryan Lane at about 10:30 last night. So, yeah, that kept us busy for a little bit.
3: Yeah. What's the vehicle look like?
4: It's had better days. It's currently being investigated by the police. So, but all occupants, because it was right next to the house, so, luckily, neighbours and the occupants were alert to it and managed to get out of their residence quickly and no injuries suffered. So that's all a bonus.
3: That's the main thing, isn't it?
4: Exactly.
3: Yeah.
4: Exactly.
3: Now we roll into the winter months and the Fireys like putting out a message or two because and I'll put my hand up here where you if you haven't got the inbuilt reverse cycle air conditioning in your house, a lot of people like myself wheel out the heaters.
4: Yes. So the first message we like to, and I suppose we start to sound like a broken record here, is make sure everyone has working smoke alarms. Because as we say, only working smoke alarms save lives. And, we just want everybody to make sure that their detectors are in date, because they only have a lifespan of 10 years. And that the batteries, if you still have a battery powered, not a new lithium 10-year battery in it, that the detector's operating. And if anyone's unsure about that, just contact us at the station and we can come to their home, do a safety visit and put detectors up for free.
3: Just on that, because I've got the old battery one, so the new ones now, what do they give you, 10 years?
4: Yeah, it's a 10-year lithium battery in the device. So you don't have to change your battery every year, but we do ask that the residents give us a call and we'll come and check, just blow some air through the detector, clean it out, and just give it a test and make sure it's operating correctly.
3: Now, I'll throw myself under the bus again here, Dean, because we're pretty much, a lot of people are set and forget and just don't even think about it.
4: Yep, pretty much. Even some of the incidents we've had recently with fires in homes, they've had no detector at all, and it's been mandatory to have a detector in the home for 20 years now in New South Wales. So, if you haven't got one or you're unsure, just give us a call and we can come and do a safety visit and install them.
3: Yeah, and that visit, I think it's important. I mean, a lot of people listening may not have the capacity to drag out a ladder and then climb up to the roof and start replacing batteries in smoke alarms.
4: Exactly right. And, we've got the gear, we've got the people. And it's all part of the service. We like being out in the community, meeting the people. And, because while we're there, we'll also check the hydrants in the area as well. So it's quite a beneficial visit. And, we'll talk about escape plans as well with the residents.
3: Do you go into many homes that don't have alarms?
4: Unfortunately, yes. it's reducing, but there still are quite a lot of homes that don't have them, and it's just people aren't aware or they're unsure. So we can put them up. It's no cost to the resident, and it's just a free service we provide.
3: And as we are sitting here in 2026, I'd imagine when we start talking heating of homes, and as I said, if you haven't got the reverse cycle centralised heating in your house and people are wheeling out all sorts of contraptions, that must be a bit of a concern.
4: It can be. One of our little catchphrases is, particularly with heaters, is keep everything a metre from the heater. We don't want any of those accidental fires because people are, have put their laundry to try and dry it out too close to the heater. We've had a few incidents of that over the years. And tragically, we've had some incidents where people have used gas-powered devices, so outdoor patio heaters, they've brought them inside the house. Yeah, and they're emitting carbon monoxide and, it can have fatal consequences. So we just want to remind people, keep everything a metre from the heater and don't use outdoor heating equipment inside.
3: You've actually gone into houses and people have had their patio heaters in there.
4: Yeah, we've had a few of those over the years.
3: Oh, As we are, we spoke about the smoke detectors, we spoke about the heating inside the house as the winter period's here. Is there any other messages you'd like to get out? Because, I mean, I know you might say you like, you know, you bang

0: the same drum again, but it's a message that has to be continually pushed.
1: Exactly, and you know, the safety of the community can't be emphasised enough. And one of our other favourite ones to harp on about, I suppose, is electric blankets. If you've had an electric blanket for a while, before you put it on the bed and turn it on, just inspect the blanket that there's no frayed or broken cords. And if you can, when you do store them, try and roll them rather than packing them flat, just so it doesn't damage the cords within the electric blanket.
0: You've been an electric blanket man, have you, Dean?
1: No. Much to my wife's chagrin. Yeah.
0: Well, I remember we were kids, and that was a great thing. I think Mum and Dad bought one, but the rule was they'd turn it on, but then we had to turn it off when we went to bed.
1: Yep, it's a good idea. Very good idea.
0: I reckon you'd be a hot water bottle man, wouldn't you?
1: No, I'm the hot water bottle, so apparently I throw the heat, so, yeah.
0: All right, thanks very much for that update this morning, and it's a very important message that you do put out, but I think the most important thing is that if people are listening, particularly if they're a little bit incapacitated or elderly and, you know, they've got smoke alarms or smoke detectors they need looking at, you're happy to come out and do that for them.
1: At any time, yep, yeah. Always happy to help out.
0: Give the local fire station a call and you're in business.
1: No, yeah, at all. Yeah, definitely.
0: All right. Good on you. Thanks, Dean.
1: No worries, Andrew. Have a great day.
0: You too. Station Officer Dean Syfleet. There we go. You got the smoke alarms? Got them in the roof? You think, oh, no way in the world I'm going to be able to get up to that. Give them a ring. They'll come around. Might make up a cup of tea. They'll check out your heater. Electric blankets. Hot water bottles. Yeah. What was the other one? Oh, yes. You used to take the summer sheets off and put the winter sheets on. Yeah, then doonas came in, didn't they? But probably not a good idea, as you said, to have outdoor patio heaters inside the house. No. The fireys are not happy about that.
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0: I opened up a bit of a can of worms earlier on when I said, look, if you've got a song you'd like to hear, winter, not so much winter, but weather-related, send us a text or give us a call. Well, I've got a list here as long as Argent Street, but we're going to get through them. Quite a few requests for Garth Brooks. Quite a few. Several requests, in fact, for Thunder Rolls.

0: We had quite a few requests for that song. Yeah, a lot of requests. We thought we'd give that a bit of a spin. Now, we will get through some of the others before 8 o'clock this morning, and otherwise Patrick might have a bit of an overflow. But if you're rising this morning and you've got your radio on, what we're doing is, if you've got a piece of music you'd like to hear, it has to be weather-related. Weather-related, happy to play it for you. And as I said, I'm sure Patrick will continue the theme. You can send us a text, you can give us a call. We will play as many as we possibly can. Quite a few rain ones this morning. Dennis, don't despair. We'll get to you as well. Yeah, a lot coming through. So the text line number 0467 922 783. Phone number 1300 46 22 22. And we'll have a bit of fun with the tune teaser as well. We'll do that for you. Now, coming up after the news, a local family have owned their business in Broken Hill since 1955. Think about that. 1955. As of the 1st of July, the business has been sold. It'll be under new ownership from the 1st of July. And we're going to talk to one of the family members about that. Incredible journey, isn't it? Being in the one family for well over 70 years. We'll walk you through what business it is. Yes, and let you know a bit more about that. And as always, we will catch up with Patrick before 8 o'clock this morning. He was whinging a bit yesterday about a football injury. You know, anyway, hopefully he's recovered. Well, he's in the building, so he must have recovered sufficiently. Let's head to the news. It's 7:30.
1: Releases from Menindee Lakes and oil crisis to impact grocery prices. Good morning, Oliver Brown in Broken Hill with ABC News. Releases from Lake Pomamaru have increased following a continued order from the Commonwealth Environmental Waterholder. The flow from the Menindee Lake system will include 200 megalitres a day of environmental flows, in addition to 200 megalitres a day of minimum base flows. The state government says the release aims to increase the base flow in the Lower Darling over winter to support juvenile native fish. Releases from the Pomamaru outlet have increased from 250 megalitres a day to approximately 380 megalitres to achieve the flow target. An organisation that flies in medical specialists to regional and remote New South Wales is calling for urgent state government funding. For the past 5 years, Little Wings has delivered a program called Medical Wings to offer specialist health clinics for children and their families. Yesterday, 8 specialists from Royal Far West touched down at Broken Hill Airport for a 5-day clinic. But Little Wings CEO Claire Pearson says these clinics for local families are in danger amid high fuel prices.
2: Avgas has put an incredibly enormous pressure on us, going up 60% in costs, which is forcing us to reduce missions and to turn families away in their most vulnerable moments. And so we're really looking for the state Health Minister Ryan Park to come on board and to help fund us, to give us some stability.
1: The ABC has contacted Minister Ryan Park for comment. The Australian Food and Grocery Council says the global oil crisis is already impacting industries beyond the petrol bowser and it'll likely be reflected in grocery prices. The council says oil-based products are foundational in things like plastic packaging and synthetic components in everyday goods like nappies. Director of Stakeholders Engagement and Policy Scott McGrath says while the sector has absorbed other cost pressures like COVID and inflation in the past, the impact on consumers is inevitable.
3: I think we're going to see consumers realise just how intimately involved they are in that supply chain, whereas up till now they probably haven't felt that pressure. If peace in the Middle East was reached next week, there will still be

0: project was, you know, within budget. There's strong project governance around it, so it gives those funding bodies confidence that when we are applying for infrastructure grants that we actually know how to manage projects and can deliver.
1: The Far West Local Health District has announced it's temporarily expanding the opening hours of the Wilcannia Multipurpose Service due to an increase in staffing levels. The MPS will be open from 7 a.m. to 9:30 p.m. 7 days a week, during which patients can access walk-in emergency care while on-call staff remain available outside of these hours. Primary health care and allied health services continue to run Monday to Friday as usual. Earlier this year, the health district announced a reduction in opening hours as a result of a staff shortage. And the head of the Wise Men's Club in Broken Hill says he'd like to see a resurgence of several sports through the local YMCA as the organisation celebrates several milestones in the city this week. June 6 marks the 100th anniversary of the Wise original stadium on Chloride Street, 120 years of the YMCA's presence in the Silver City, and 182 years since the organisation was first founded in London. Club president Geoffrey Webb says the centre was once a hub for less prolific sports like volleyball and basketball, and he'd like to see this return.
2: I know that we've got gymnastics down there now, and talking to Justin with the CEO of the YMCA, very interested in supporting basketball in the town. So it's that sort of thing that we'd like to see more of, and the YMCA being more involved in, because that's the nature of the YMCA.
1: To the weather, heading for a top of 19 and very windy in Broken Hill today. Right now in the Silver City, it's 14.9 degrees. Across Broken Hill and far west New South Wales, this is ABC News.
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4: Hi, Melissa Clark here. Millions of Australian workers on award wages are finding out today if they're getting a pay rise. Tough going for those working in Australia's property market as interest rates and tax changes cause a significant slowdown.
5: Just the inquiry over the last kind of, what is that, not even a month, probably 3 weeks, has just completely dropped off. It's been a free fall.
6: A lot of our brokers haven't written a loan in 4 weeks, not one.
4: And Donald Trump claims success in convincing Benjamin Netanyahu not to attack Lebanon's capital Beirut and Hezbollah not to attack Israel. I hope you'll join me for those stories soon on AM.
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9: Bit of a windy Tuesday morning at the moment. The roses at the ABC are rustling and Richard Weston's flags across the road at Murray Mar. Well, they're up and about this morning, Richard. And I can tell you, for this time of the year, which is quite strange, it's a northwesterly we're getting at the moment. And the winds today are expected to kick up to around about 55 to 60 k's northwesterly. We normally get these, don't we, show weather in September or summer. But no, I can tell you, though, that the northwesterlies will change to a southerly direction over the course of the next couple of days. Well, this half hour, we're going to be catching up with an interesting one, a local business that's been in local hands in the One family since 1955. As of the 1st of July, well, it's going to be changing hands, a changing of the guard. And, you know, I say it in all due respect, everybody's got a use-by date. Everything you do has got a use-by date. Well, this is an interesting story. So we're going to be talking about that before 8 o'clock. And I've got no idea what Patrick's up to today, although he was out at the airport yesterday. I don't know if he's going out to see the Royal Flying Doctor Service about his shoulder he's been whinging about since he had a little knock in local footy on the weekend. But anyway, we'll catch up with him. We'll have a bit of fun with the tune teaser. And we've had a lot of song requests this morning based around the weather, including this one from Jojo Zepp. This is The Doors, Riders on the Storm. 23 to 8.

0: There we go, Jojo Zep, riders on the storm, the Doors, and we'll get another couple of weather songs in. And as I said, if you put a song request in early this morning, haven't heard it, don't despair. I'm sure Patrick will get to you at some stage. Well, interesting that local business, and I'm sure if you spent quite a few years in Broken Hill, and if you were born here, grew up here, we remember the days of Argent Street where everything was in that CBD, oxide, argent, chloride, businesses were humming, and a lot of businesses that have been there since probably, well, we're going back 50, 60, 70 years. One of those is Samson's Shoe Store. Well, it was purchased by Bob and Betty Nash. This is in March 1955 from Peter Samson, and the family have continued to run it. But as of the 1st of July, things are going to change. Peter Nash, good morning.
1: Good morning, Andrew.
0: Time for a change. What's happening?
1: Look, it's like, as you said, everyone's got a use-by date, and I think mine's pretty much coming to an end. So, yeah, like 1st of July, I'm thrilled that Sarah Bishop and Steve, that Sarah's been my store manager for 14 years, is taking on the reins and the challenge, and I'm sure she'll do particularly well.
0: Is that a big decision when it's been a family business for so long, or do you think the time has come?
1: Well, yes, it's a double-edged sword. The time has come, but it also is sort of, I wouldn't say emotional, but it does put a bit of a lump in your throat that you think that the time has come to move on something that your mum and dad basically created. So they took that big plunge back in 1955, and at that time they were in their late 20s and had three children, and I actually wasn't even born. So it's been all of my life. You know, I was basically born into Samson. So it's sort of got that emotional attachment. But I think along the journey, I've always sort of dealt with the here and now, not sort of try to get too much into that sort of thought pattern. So the time's right. Approaching 70. As you said, you've got a use by date, and I've got lots of things I would sort of like to tick off the bucket list over the next 10 years when you hope to be healthy.
0: Yeah. And your own children have got their own professional careers. There was never a thought that one of them may have been interested?
1: No, it hasn't. And it's not something we ever really encouraged, to be brutally honest, for no other reason. We just wanted them to be themselves.

0: look, our eldest son in Adelaide's a forensic scientist, and we've got Patrick the fireman, and Paige is fantastic in the nursing career. So they're all going in their own different areas, and they too will be a little bit sad because obviously they've grown up in that business as well. It's all they've ever known. So the SAR will sort of end their run of free shoes.
1: They're going to have to start paying, heaven forbid. To find somebody who has decided, you mentioned Sarah and Steve Bishop, was it the right people at the right time?
0: Look, it's a conversation that just commenced about 15 months ago, and credit to the four of us, with Karen included, that basically we've kept this to our very tight-knit sort of foursome there to sort of just make sure that... gave Sarah plenty of time. When we first broached the subject, Sarah was actually 7 months pregnant with her second child. So it was like, just, here's a proposal, think about it over the next 6 or 7 months, and when you come back to work around sort of Christmas time, we'll sort of pick it up and see whether you're still interested or not. And thankfully from my point of view, she was. And we're sort of, it's got to be a win-win. I'm sort of trying to do everything I possibly can, particularly over this next month, to make sure she picks up a business that's got really sort of good, clean stock levels, and she's not drowning in debt. So, we're very much on the same page. I've got a conflicting interest that I own the building, so I actually want a good tenant, and I think with Sarah I've got the perfect tenant.
1: Yeah, and it's pretty much, because it's been so ingrained in your family since, 1955, you want to see the next step to be a successful one, that you can sort of then step back after 6 months or whatever that period of time may be from mentoring to say, yep, they're up and running, all the best.
0: Yeah, look, absolutely. I think you mentioned before about how, Argent Street and Oxide Chlorine used to be the thriving part of the CBD, and it sort of still is, but it isn't. We've lost a lot of stores over the last 20, 30 years, And without bragging, you can't afford to lose a store of the size of Sampson's or Torpy's, for that matter. They need to stay open and need to keep servicing the community. We've had fabulous support over the decades from locals, and I'm sure that'll continue with Sarah. It's like they sell a lot of product that is required, and yes, you can do all that online shopping and all that sort of thing, but people still generally do support the local stores if you've got the product they want.
1: It's interesting, we heard from Cheryl Kai only last week, 50 years in travel, when if you wanted a bus ticket to Mildura or a train ticket, you went to a travel agent. Booking online, there was no such thing when she started. Then online bookings come along, Compass Airlines collapsed, Ansett Airlines, Kendall, Hazelden, COVID, all these sort of challenges. Has it pretty much been similar in your line of business?
0: Oh, look, it's dramatically different. I was only talking to the staff the other day about, where it was just cash and the odd check, and now it's absolutely 100% the other way. You occasionally see cash. It's all tap and go and tap and go. So, it's changed dramatically. But I remember, again, going back to the days of my parents, Dad's favourite comment was, there's only, about three aspects of business. It's like, you've got to have the right product, you've got to have it at the right price, and you've got to give good service. And if you do that, generally the customers will support you.
1: Yeah. That's one thing I will say, that, you've always had that reputation, and you hire the right people, and the customer service has always been pretty much, front of shop.
0: Yeah, look, we've had some amazing staff over the journey, and staff that have stayed with us, like Sarah, 12, 14 years, but we've had lots that have been, 13, 15, 17 years that have actually worked for us. So you build up, they're almost like family, and occasionally you just get that absolute gem that just has the absolute right standards, and then they actually sort of bring the others along. It's a bit like being coach of a footy team. It's like, if you set the right standards, then others will follow, and Sarah's done that from a very young age. She was always excellent at actually her work ethic, and that's sort of transgressed into managing other people, and she gets out there and she works with them, and that's why I'm very confident that going forward Sampson's will thrive for many decades to come.
1: And in those days when you started painting, was it the black shoes for school and, the Dunlop volleys for sport? Was it pretty basic?
0: Well, absolutely, yeah. And there's no doubt about that. The whole footwear attire has changed dramatically. But, it is what it is. And I think that's the part of retail, and to stay successful, you just have to keep rolling along. 10 years ago, we didn't have an online shoe store. Now it's very important to us for a whole lot of reasons. It allows us to buy more stock to put on the shelves for our locals to see, but it also helps us to move stock through and get rid of the last pairs and so forth and so on. So, it's just a matter of continuing to evolve. 10 years ago, there was no such thing as social media to promote your store, so...

0: lots of changes, but you know, we've always tried to roll with it, and yeah, I think, you know, the store is still in good hands and will continue to be for a long time to come.
1: 8:12, we're talking to Peter Nash, whose family, who have been, well, owned Samson since March of 1955, as of the 1st of July. Well, Sarah and Steve Bishop will be the new owners. And you've got to change a little bit. Like, I'll give an example that as a business, when events come along like Monday, you've embraced that and you've gone out and set up a marquee out there and you thought, okay, let's just see how this rolls. Well, is that something that, you know, obviously 20 years ago would never have even been thought of?
0: Well, no, it wasn't. But yeah, it's, and you just, again, you have to make those decisions. And our decision to go out there and actually have a vendor site was on the back of, you know, I think, the second year of the bash. We didn't trade as well as we did the first year. And yet the number of people that were going to the bash sort of went from about 8,000 to 11 or 12. And you sort of scratch your head and you say, well, what's happening? And then all of a sudden you realise that, you know, we're not at the right place. We need to be where those 13 or 14,000 people are. And, you know, the last 2 years we've had the vendor site out there, which has been fantastic, and I've actually put my hand up to sort of do all that work for Sarah because I actually love it, as you know.
1: Yeah, the only issue you have is the connectivity, isn't it?
0: Not if you've got a Starlink. It's fantastic. And, yeah, we make sure that they set us up fairly close to the donut stall, so it's a win-win.
1: Oh, perfect world, isn't it? Peter, I suppose, is it? And I know you're going to sort of be in that mentoring, assisting role for the next short-term period anyway, while the bishops settle into owning the business. But it's going to be funny for you that waking up one day thinking, oh, don't have to worry about going in and checking the books or payroll or tax time or buying trips.
0: Yeah, it's been nice to have a blank calendar. And I'm sure we've got 3 children and 6 grandchildren that will fill up some gaps on that fairly quickly. And certainly in the interim period, I'll be helping my brother Alan with Torpies until we, you know, eventually get that business sold. So I've been sort of doing all the back office admin of the paying the bills and the staff and all that sort of thing over the last 7 or 8 months. So we'll continue to do that for Alan. That's the least I can do. And, yeah, hopefully we can, in 6 months' time, we've got someone that's actually taken over Torpies as well, and that store continues to flourish in Broken Hill for decades to come. Yeah, I think if you look at the sign at Torpies up the top there, it says 1874. So that's amazing.
1: It's a long time. And when you look at, there's been a few businesses change hands in the main street where, how would I put this, where it's been run by people closer to the pension age than anything, that younger people, and we're talking here under 45s, under 40s, are investing and going into business, and that's a changing of the guard for quite a few.
0: Yeah, look, it is, and it's fantastic to see. You know, there's lots of young female entrepreneurs within the CBNE now that are running excellent businesses, and Sarah will join them. So yeah, it's like it is a very much a changing of the guard and a changing of the gender in certain respects. And I've said for decades, you know, when Sarah's been looking at, you know, buying women's shoes, like, what the hell would I know about it? It's like you back yourself and you work out what the lady's going to want, and she's been fantastic at that. And that's why I'm super confident that the transition will be seamless from a customer's point of view, because Sarah's essentially been doing the work for a long time.
1: And one point you touched on there, if I go back to when you were in there running the business and you went in, you know, in the 70s and 80s and 90s, there weren't too many females running major businesses in Argent Street, and there's been that gender change, as you said.
0: Absolutely. Like we've always had a very strong female staff. There's no doubt about that, which sort of obviously, you know, goes hand in hand with selling footwear, particularly to ladies. So that was always, you know, sensible, and they've always been amazing. But yeah, to see so many of the shops in the CBD are now run by young female entrepreneurs, and they just do things differently. Like they have their wine nights and all those sorts of things. So yeah, it's been fantastic.
1: Now, Peter in Adelaide, Pete's in Klemzig. An annual visit to family in Broken Hill was never complete without a trip to Samson's for a new pair of shoes.
0: Fantastic. Yeah, no, I had a lady in the shop yesterday that was from down near Albury Way, and I think she walked out with 4 or 5 pair of shoes and said that it was a regular occurrence when she came back to visit her parents in Broken Hill. So, yeah, look, we've had amazing support from locals and from ex-locals over the journey. So yeah, leave with a strong belief that the story's in good hands, and thank everybody for what they've done over the journey of my 50 years.
1: Well, Margot from Inverell, every time I visit my son in Broken Hill, I always buy at least one pair of shoes from your wonderful stores. Awesome shop, Margot and Inverell.
0: Fantastic. Thank you, Margot.
1: Well, Peter Nash, as I said, 1st of July, the bishops take over, but you still will be there in the background, no doubt, assisting that transitional period. But one morning you're going to wake up and the alarm clock won't be going off and you won't have to worry about these things.
0: Oh, the alarm will still go off. I've got to get up and ride that push bike, Andrew.
1: You've got to keep moving. Peter Nash, thanks for coming in.
0: Pleasure. Thanks, Andrew.
1: Family business since March of 1955. 71 years, about to change hands.
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0: Plenty of song requests this morning, all weather-related. I think it might have been one early from you this morning, Dennis, but anyway, we got there. Now, for the Tuesday tune teaser. I think it's reasonably straightforward. This is it for today. If you're just hearing it for the first time, well, the format's quite simple. You give us a call or you send us a text with the song or the group. And then you're in the tune teaser draw to win a wonderful prize pack that Patrick will give away on Friday. Good morning, Patrick.
1: Good morning, Andrew.
0: Now, Mr. Nash was quite concerned about your football injury, but I'm glad to see you sort of recovered significantly well enough to come to work.
1: Yeah, well, just a bit of hydration, a few painkillers and everything in moderation will be fine.
0: Yeah. Oliver, you're laughing. Why are you laughing, Oliver?
2: Oh, you know, I think out of all things, Patrick actually ends up walking off the field probably in better nick than a lot of other players, to be honest.
0: Yeah. You're saying he's not a physical player, Oliver? Is that what you're alluding to?
2: He's really upped his game this season, I must say. You should get on down and watch him.
1: I have watched him. You should ask this young lad about the knock he took in the fourth quarter. Got up and keep going and wore a massive hit. It was amazing to see. See ball, get ball is epitomised by the great man over here.
2: Oh, it was actually quite surprising because people said, oh, you got the ball after that. And I was like, oh, did I? I can't remember the past 10 seconds.
1: Meanwhile, if I wasn't playing fullback, I'd be left back in the dressing room.
0: Yes. Now, away from the football field, Patrick, in 60 seconds, what have you got?
1: A really great initiative. Royal Far West is combining with Little Wings, a charity air transport service. They've brought out a team of clinicians to do a number of different assessments when it comes to autism, neurological impairments with children. A lot of great specialists in their field have arrived literally yesterday afternoon, so we're going to find out more about what they're doing here in their whole week. We'll hear a lot more about the history of the Junction Hotel with Paul Armstrong, local history, which would be great.
0: Well, the Junction Hotel's been sold.
1: Exactly right. So timely to go way, way back into the past with Paul. We'll catch up with Emma Perry from the RSPCA. They have a great program, Access to Vet Care. And we'll head up to the Alice Springs area to check in at the Desert Fink Race, which is in its 50th installment, which is, I think we have a few broken competitors that like to go up there.
0: Quite a few from the far west head up that way.
1: Huge.
0: All right. Thank you, Patrick. Oliver, a couple of stories of note.
2: Well, a medical air transport service is calling for more state government funding to ensure its services continue to operate in the far west. The Menindee Lakes, they've upped their water releases. They've continued to rise amid ongoing calls from the Commonwealth Environmental Water Holder. And the Wilcannia Medical... The medical health service out in Wilcannia has extended their operating hours after cutting them earlier this year.
0: No. More hours, the better.
2: Absolutely.
0: Look after the good people of Wilcannia.
2: Yes.
0: All right. Thank you, gentlemen. We'll let you both get away. I've got a little message. Pam, I missed the tune teaser. Here it is, Pam. Put the grey skies out of my way. And Pam, I'll play it again. Put the grey skies out of my way. All right, now for all of those who had song requests that didn't get played, Patrick will get to them. Don't despair. It's 15 degrees in Broken Hill, a top today of 19, 55 to 60k northwesterly winds in the middle part of the day, so put two chains on your dog outside and three pegs in your washing. Time in the hill is 8 o'clock.
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5: ABC News with Matt Coleman. The Weather Bureau is warning that abnormally high tides could lead to low-lying flooding of SA coastal areas this afternoon. The warning extends across the majority of the coastline, including Adelaide's metro beaches. A severe thunderstorm and damaging wind warning are also in place. Senior forecaster Michael Efron has told 891 ABC Adelaide that conditions could pose difficulties during peak hour.
6: Do take care around the beaches through this afternoon and early evening, but certainly as we head into tonight, that should be easing as well.
5: SES State Duty Officer Ian Benithan says crews have responded to about 40 calls for assistance from 8 last night. He says they're bracing for a busy day ahead.
7: We've got the people that are waking up and noticing that, you know, branches and trees may have come down, or, you know, they've noticed that there's some water coming in through lounge rooms, kitchens. So those calls are starting to come in now as well.
5: Unions insist a pay increase for minimum wage earners will not have a broader impact on inflation. The Fair Work Commission is today handing down its annual wage review decision. The ACTU is calling for a 6% pay rise amid a Treasury prediction that inflation will hit 5% by the middle of the year. The ACTU Secretary Sally McManus says it would benefit 3 million low-earning Australians.
8: Whilst it's 3 million, they're low-paid. So if all of our demand was given, it would be less than 1% of the whole national payroll, and any of the big four banks could pay that in their 1 year profit. So it doesn't have a knock-on effect to everyone else. We know this because this happens every year.
5: Counter-terrorism police are set to return to Queensland's Fraser Coast today amid investigations into an alleged planned attack at the Maryborough school. Emma Johnson reports.
9: Police received a report of a person armed with a knife at a service station in Maryborough on Thursday and arrested a 13-year-old boy. Officers then seized an electronic device from a home on Saturday. Authorities allege the boy was well advanced into plotting an attack at a local school and possessed violent extremist material. He's due to reappear in the Hervey Bay Children's Court on Friday. Police say it's too early to say if the boy had ideological, religious or political motivation. Investigators say they'll work with local officers and child protection services to ensure the community's safe.
5: Quicksand warning signs have been posted at Glenelg North. Seacombe Heights resident Mads June says she became stuck in quicksand last month while visiting the beach with a friend. She says she stepped off the rocks and fell through soft sand, which eventually came up to her waist. Ms. June has told 891 ABC Adelaide she was stuck for about an hour before being freed by emergency services.
10: So we had a few of them pushing sand down from the massive sand hills to stop the stream of water that was coming in and filling up around me while my leg was being digged out, and then I got physically pulled out.
5: Four Corners can reveal that a veteran police detective blew the whistle on what he believed

0: for attempts to ignore police misconduct. As Dylan Welch reports, his actions led to two officers being charged, but it cost him his career.
1: When Detective Sergeant Kurt Hayward saw security camera footage of NRL player Tom Starling being punched by two police officers during a 2020 arrest, he thought it was a clear case of misconduct. He took his concerns to his district's second-in-command, the crime manager, but he was surprised to learn his superiors didn't agree.
2: I said it a few times in the conversation, and the crime manager said, "You keep saying that. I see a man who's resisting arrest, not a police officer punching another man, an unconscious man."
1: Mr. Hayward's actions eventually led to the two officers being charged, but he became disillusioned and quit the police 18 months later.
0: The state government says that inspectors will be checking more than 200 petrol stations this week to ensure they're complying with fuel price changes. Stations are required to update their prices within 30 minutes of a price change. Failure can result in fines of up to $550 or up to $10,000 if the matter goes to court. The checks will be carried out across metropolitan and regional SA. The women's world number one Aryna Sabalenka has beaten Naomi Osaka 7-5, 6-3 to go through to the quarterfinals of the French Tennis Open at Roland Garros. The first of the women's quarterfinals take place later tonight. South Australia's weather, there's a severe weather warning for damaging winds from many parts of the state, a coastal hazard warning and a severe thunderstorm warning also apply. Renmark, showers 19, Mount Gambier, showers 15, Port Lincoln, showers 18, Port Pirie, showers 19, Adelaide, showers a top of 17 degrees, currently 14. ABC News.
3: Good morning, welcome to AM. I'm Melissa Clark in Canberra, coming to you from Ngunnawal country and acknowledging other custodians. On today's program, millions of Australian workers on award wages are finding out today if they're getting a pay rise. And Donald Trump claims success in de-escalating the conflict between Israel and Hezbollah. But should we be confident it will last?
4: In a word, no. It's unlikely that either one of those parties will interpret the agreement the same way that Trump would like them to interpret it.
3: But first, the sweeping changes to tax in the federal budget have been presented by the government as a win for prospective first home buyers. But with property prices starting to drop in Sydney, Melbourne and Canberra, some in the market for their first home are holding off purchasing, scared the market will soften even further. Oliver Gordon reports.
5: National home values flatlined in May, leaving first home buyers like Daniel spooked.
6: I am quite worried that if I was to find the right place now and jump on it, in the next 2-3 years as these changes are implemented and start to take effect, that I could basically be losing equity that I had put into that house.
5: The 29-year-old engineer from Hobart is pleased the federal government is making it easier for younger people like him to enter the property market, but isn't convinced he'll benefit in the long run.
6: So it's hard not to see it just as a bit of a tax grab, because I think over the course of my lifetime under these changes, I'll pay much more tax than I would have otherwise.
5: Last week, the federal government introduced the first tranche of legislation to the lower house, outlining plans to replace the capital gains tax discount with an inflation-based system and limit negative gearing for property investors. The announcement of the proposed changes, along with higher interest rates and weaker consumer confidence, are weighing on demand for housing. While prices are flatlining in submarkets, they're dropping in Melbourne and Sydney. Jeff Anderson is the Melbourne-based buyers and vendors advocate.
7: Just had a meeting with one of the senior managers at Westpac. She was telling me that they, a lot of her brokers haven't written a loan in 4 weeks, not one. And that's one of the big four. That tells you the people aren't... They're all sitting back waiting to see where this all settles.
5: The real estate expert says schemes like the government's 5% deposit initiative for first home buyers were being used regularly by his customers until recently.
7: 100%. Up until 4 weeks ago, that was definitely the case. I had loads of clients buying with a 5% deposit scheme. However, now a lot of the people that have taken up that scheme that have purchased in the last 6 to 12 months, many of them, very concerned they're going into negative territory. If the market does drop 5, 6, 7% or 10%, the property's worth less than the mortgage, right? If they're borrowing 95% with a 5% deposit and the market comes back 7%, they're in negative territory. So I think a lot of buyers are very concerned about that scenario.
5: Last week's national auction clearance rate was just 54.5%, a 6-year low. Treasurer Jim Chalmers says the government's

0: tax system overhaul isn't the only factor behind the change, but Melbourne mortgage broker Damien Roylance says he's seen interest from first home buyers plummet since the budget announcements.
1: We've got a decent, demographic across Brisbane, New South Wales, and Victoria, the eastern seaboard, and just the inquiry over the last not even a month, probably 3 weeks, has just completely dropped off. It's been a free fall.
0: Since 1999, incomes have only risen half as much as house prices, pushing the cost of property well beyond the reach of many Australians. For mortgage broker Damien Roylance, the proposed changes take away the opportunity to build wealth through property previous generations had.
1: Australia's wealth's been built on property. So many people have got wealthy by property, and they will never have the same chance again, I don't believe.
2: But the government would argue that more young people will be able to access the property market. What would you say to that?
1: Yeah, they'll get in and they'll hold a property, but it won't grow in value as quick as it has in the past.
0: Treasury estimates the proposed overhaul of negative gearing and capital gains tax would slow house price growth by 2% over 2 years, compared with no change. Whether that's a good thing or not depends on your perspective.
3: Oliver Gordon. Millions of Australian workers on minimum and award wages will today find out if they're getting a pay rise. The Fair Work Commission is set to hand down its annual wage review decision, which could affect 2.8 million workers. For more, I spoke earlier to National Work reporter Bronwyn Herbert. Bronwyn, what are the key numbers we're watching today?
4: Look, Mel, the annual wage review is a really significant economic decision. It determines whether to adjust pay for workers on minimum wages and modern awards, which is around actually one in five employees, and effectively sets the base wage floor across the economy. Now, the Australian Council of Trade Unions upgraded its claim in this case for workers, calling for a 6% pay rise after Treasury recently forecast inflation would hit 5% by the middle of the year. Look, business groups want much less. They're calling for roughly a rise in the 3 to 3.9% range, warning bigger increases to award wages could lift costs and risk jobs.
3: So what's the expectation around where the Commission is going to land on this?
4: Historically, the Commission tends to land somewhere in the middle. Last year, it awarded a 3.5% increase, and most economists expect a moderate increase in that range of 3.8 to 4.5% wage rise. But this year's decision is complicated because of those persistent cost of living pressures on workers, alongside concerns inflation could pick up again. So the Commission is essentially being asked to strike a balance, and the new wage rates would take effect from the 1st of July.
3: And Bronwyn, where has the government landed on what it wants out of this, given it wants to support workers but would also be keeping an eye on that rising inflation?
4: Yes, the federal government hasn't nominated a figure, but it says workers should receive a real above inflation pay rise. So essentially supporting a real wage increase, but leaving that final call to the independent umpire. Here's the Treasurer Jim Chalmers speaking about it this morning.
5: Governments, for good reason, don't nominate a specific number, but we've made our view extremely clear on this occasion, as we have on other occasions. We need to see a sustainable real wage increase for millions of workers on awards and on the minimum wage. This is a really important way to help people with the cost of living.
3: The Treasurer Jim Chalmers there, and before him our reporter Bronwyn Herbert. The federal government's plan to restrict gambling advertising is facing criticism from anti-gambling advocates and crossbench MPs, who argue Labor's draft laws are full of loopholes that will do little to protect children. The details of the legislation show nighttime footy games and other sports aired after 8:30 at night can still contain betting ads. Here's political reporter Sarah Tomevska.
6: Gambling reform advocate Mark Kempster knows what addiction is like.
7: Oh, I was betting every day, every hour. I was betting at work. I was betting after work, on the weekends. I was betting before I put my son to bed at night.
6: Gambling apps on his phone made betting dangerously easy, but he says the culture around gambling didn't help.
7: The advertising is definitely a huge part of it. Like, even back then, it was this idea that it was cool to do it with your friends, and it was a blokey, masculine thing to do, I suppose. And I come from a very sporty environment. I played a lot of footy down here in Tassie where I live, and it was in that type of culture, I suppose.
6: The link between sports and gambling.
8: Brilliant work by David Pocock.
6: Something former Wallabies captain and independent Senator David Pocock knows well.
9: There seems to have been something that's just gone through the roof over the last decade.
6: He's among several crossbenchers and advocates who argue Labor's draft laws don't go far enough, pointing out the bill implements just 3 of 31 recommendations in the late Peter Murphy's report on gambling.
9: The big ones from the Murphy report were a full gambling ad ban, a national regulator, and banning inducements. This bill doesn't do any of those things.
6: The draft laws would ban gambling ads around school pickup and drop-off times, block online ads for under 18s, and limit gambling ads to 3 per hour on daytime TV with a total ban during live sports. But after 8:30 p.m, gambling ads would still be allowed during scheduled and unscheduled breaks like halftime or weather delays. The changes have been labelled draconian by the gambling lobby, but prominent anti-gambling advocate Reverend Tim Costello says
10: that is a profound failure to de-link gambling and sport.
6: Short of implementing a total ad ban and a national regulator, Reverend Costello says there is a key change Labor should make.
10: To actually say we are going to ban inducements. Inducements are the most, well, evil, predatory feature of the gambling industry.
6: Mark Kempster agrees, but he says there are positives in the proposed reforms.
7: Like in terms of banning advertising at stadiums and on players' jerseys, that is a really good thing, and I'll give him the credit for that.
6: Independent MP Kate Chaney says there is a broad appetite for change, even among Labor MPs.
11: People across the political spectrum tell me that they know this is what their community wants. And I think if there was a conscience vote on this, a much stronger reform package would sail through the House and the Senate.
6: Communications Minister Annika Wells says Labor's reforms will minimise children's exposure to gambling ads and break the link between sport and gambling. The Greens and Coalition have been critical, but are yet to state a formal position on the legislation.
3: Sarah Tomevska, you're listening to AM, where the time is 8:15. To international news now, and the US president says he's spoken to Israel's Prime Minister Benjamin Netanyahu and convinced him not to launch attacks on the Lebanese capital, Beirut. But it's not the only call Donald Trump has made, speaking through intermediaries to the Lebanese militant group Hezbollah and convincing it to stop attacking Israel. The phone call diplomacy followed an announcement by Iran that it was suspending talks with the US on ending the broader regional war in protest over Israel's conduct in Lebanon. Middle East correspondent Matthew Doran is in Jerusalem.
12: Mel, good morning. It has been an incredibly tense day, but it appears that the pressure valve here may have been released through an intervention by the US President Donald Trump. Beirut was on edge for most of the day after a declaration from the Israeli Prime Minister Benjamin Netanyahu that he had ordered strikes on Dahiya in the city's south, the suburb which is often referred to as Hezbollah's stronghold in the Lebanese capital. Now, that had followed intensifying fighting between the Lebanese militant group and Israeli forces in the south of the country over the weekend, Israel expanding its ground invasion of the south and continuing its deadly attacks on cities and towns. Hezbollah, in turn, launching volley after volley of rockets and explosive drones at Israeli troops inside southern Lebanon and on Israeli border communities as well. We know that many people had fled Dahiya, worried about what was coming, but those strikes didn't actually begin. And then we heard from Donald Trump. He made an announcement on his Truth Social platform where he said that he had a very productive phone call with Prime Minister Benjamin Netanyahu, or Bibi as he calls him, and he said that there would be no troops going to Beirut, and any troops that are on their way have already been turned back. He then added that he'd also, through highly placed representatives, had a very good call with Hezbollah, and they had agreed that all shooting would stop, that Israel wouldn't attack them, and that they would not attack Israel. Now, there are two significant points there, if what he says he secured is the case. First, he has managed to pressure pressure Benjamin Netanyahu into pulling back, and the Israeli Prime Minister has been facing significant pressure from the military and also from Israeli politicians to escalate this. But secondly, the US President is saying he's spoken to Hezbollah here in some form, and the US, as does Australia, considers Hezbollah a terrorist organisation. So regardless of what concessions he's managed to get, that in and of itself is significant, and one of Hezbollah's MPs in the Lebanese parliament says the group is in agreement. So we'll need to watch to see how this plays out in the coming hours, whether or not it's as watertight as the president makes it sound. Benjamin Netanyahu, for his part, already saying that Israel will continue to operate as planned in southern Lebanon.
3: And Matt, this of course leads to the question of what does it mean for negotiations between the US and Iran more broadly?
12: It certainly does, and that might have been what forced Donald Trump's hand here, the declaration overnight from Iran that it was suspending talks on a peace deal with the US in protest over Israel's actions in Lebanon. If we cast our minds back to early April when the US and Iran agreed to a ceasefire in their war, there was this immediate dispute as to whether Lebanon was covered by the truce. Iran and mediators Pakistan said it was. Israel, supported by the US, considered it to be separate, even though this conflict began as a result of Hezbollah weighing into the broader conflict. Iran said it viewed Israel and the US as connected, and it was holding the US responsible for what was going on. And since his post about talking to Benjamin Netanyahu and Hezbollah, Donald Trump has also said that talks with Iran are progressing at a rapid pace, even though he told the American network NBC just before that he also hadn't heard from Iran saying talks are off. So they might be on, they might be off. We need to express some caution in necessarily accepting what the US president is saying about those negotiations, considering how often he's talked up the prospect of progress and it hasn't happened, and there are still considerable sticking points at play there.
3: Matthew Doran in Jerusalem. And for more on the diplomatic moves by Donald Trump, I spoke a short time ago to Patrick Clawson, the Director for Research at the Washington Institute for Near East Policy. Patrick Clawson, thanks very much for speaking to AM this morning.
13: Thank you for having me.
3: It seems Donald Trump's phone calls have seen both Benjamin Netanyahu and Hezbollah back down, for now at least. Is that likely to hold?
13: In a word, no. It's unlikely that either one of those parties will interpret the agreement the same way that Trump would like them to interpret it. And both of them have a history of, shall we say, nibbling at the sides or creatively interpreting agreements that they come to.
3: What does this mean for Donald Trump's broader efforts to get peace talks with Tehran underway? Does this at least create the opportunity or the space for those talks to progress, in your view?
13: Well, the more in which additional issues are brought into the discussion, the harder it is to reach an agreement between the United States and Iran. So if an agreement between the United States and Iran depends on resolving questions like the fighting in Lebanon, demands for reparations by the Iranians, U.S. demands for access to the 60% enriched uranium, all of that makes it much harder to reach an agreement. If you keep the agreement simple, then it's easier to reach. So bringing in the Lebanon fighting into this is going to make it harder to reach an agreement.
3: Nonetheless, Iran is insisting that it has to be part of any broader agreement. There are really different views here from Iran and Israel about just how much what's happening in Lebanon is linked to the conflict in Iran. Hezbollah is obviously the connection here. Can you tell us what the current state of the relationship is between Iran and Hezbollah?
13: Well, after Israeli attacks on Hezbollah over the last 2 years, an awful lot of the Hezbollah leadership has been replaced by people from the Iranian Revolutionary Guards, so that in effect, the Iranian Revolutionary Guards have a much more power, control, and say in what Hezbollah did today than they did a couple of years ago. And so if Iran says Hezbollah has to continue the fighting, Hezbollah has to continue the fighting.
3: Given we've seen Donald Trump make these phone calls to Hezbollah, or at least intermediaries, what does that tell us about America's relationship with this terrorist organization? Is that a notable moment that contact has been made?
13: Well, the United States has long talked to the Lebanese government, which, after all, claims that it is in charge of decisions in Lebanon, and that therefore Hezbollah has to pay attention to what it has to say. So the idea of the United States talking to people who say that they have some control over Hezbollah or some say over Hezbollah, that's not so new. If the United States were directly to speak to Hezbollah's leadership, that would be different. However, that does not seem to be what happened so far.
3: And can you give us an update on what the domestic pressures are on Donald Trump when it comes to trying to bring about a resolution to this conflict?
13: Well, the main problem that Trump faces is that he and many of his followers have long complained about forever wars and wanted to have a war that ends relatively quickly. And so if it looks like this war is going to drag on, then Trump has got quite a problem. And then in addition, of course, Trump would like to see the price of oil come down at the pump, the price of petrol. But that's frankly not as important as just simply ending the conflict to show that Trump is not getting the United States into another forever war in the Middle East.
3: Patrick Clawson, thank you very much for speaking to us this morning. I appreciate it.
13: Certainly. Thank you very much.
3: And Patrick Clawson is from the Washington Institute for Near East Policy. The UK government has published the biggest tranche of documents since the inquiry into the Iraq war, with the release of files relating to the appointment of Lord Peter Mandelson as the UK's ambassador to the US. Lord Mandelson was sacked last year because of his ties to the late pedophile financier Jeffrey Epstein. Europe Bureau Chief Mazoe Vervoort has been taking a look through the documents. Mazoe, what stands out to you in these documents?
14: Well, Mel, there are 1,500 pages of official memos, emails and messages all relating to Lord Mandelson's role as the UK ambassador to the US. And I'm still making my way through all of these pages, but let me take you through some of what we've read so far. When Lord Mandelson was pitching for the role, he told the Foreign Secretary in a handwritten letter that he would never regret appointing him. How the government feels about that now, of course, we know. There's been a lot made of the security vetting, though not all of it, because it's been withheld for security reasons. But we've discovered that Lord Mandelson appeared to avoid giving over details about his foreign contacts. Later, after he'd been sacked, he refused to comply with a request to hand over any information or messages held on his personal phone. He made repeated criticisms of the Prime Minister. He said he lacks verve, as does the Cabinet as a whole. He said that Keir Starmer was not leading well, that he thought Number 10, the PM's office, was beleaguered, bereft, and required a complete revamp. And one of the more curious documents was about the fact that ahead of the US President Donald Trump's state visit to the UK last year, Trump wanted a British ministerial red box with the President of the United States inscribed as a gift from the government. These are the boxes that ministers here carry secret documents in. But as the visit approached, it was all a bit chaotic. They hadn't got the box sorted, and Mandelson described it as like something out of The Thick of It, which was that political satire show inside the UK government back in the early 2000s. But the box was eventually presented to Trump at Chequers.
3: How damaging is all of this for the Prime Minister Keir Starmer, given his leadership is already fairly beleaguered?
14: Well, probably not that damaging, Mel, for precisely that reason. He's already on such shaky ground over this whole affair. The fact that he appointed Lord Mandelson in the first place, he has apologised for, but that has not stopped the critics. Analysts here today, one commentator said this is like the bad news boomerang that just keeps coming back. The opposition reminded the country again today of Sir Keir's terrible lack of judgment in appointing Lord Mandelson in the first place, saying it was a failure visible from space that will define his premiership. But look, they've been criticising him all along for this. I don't think this makes it any worse for him than it already was.
3: Mazoe Ford in London. More than 10 million Australians claimed about $31 billion worth of work-related expenses in their tax returns in the last financial year, many of those claims related to working from home. The average claim made by taxpayers is more than $3,000. And as the end of the current financial year nears, ABC business reporter Nassim Kadim spoke to the ATO Assistant Commissioner, Anita Challen, about what you can and can't claim this tax time.
15: There's a few things to remember. The first is that you need to actually be doing meaningful work at home. That excludes things like just checking a few emails in the morning or late at night. The second is to make sure that you have incurred additional expenses as a result of working from home. That can become tricky with apportionment. So that's things like increased internet bills or electricity bills. But you do need to make sure that you're excluding the things that may be used for private purposes, like the kids using all your downloads or streaming services. And the third and most important one is to make sure that you've got the records to substantiate your claims.
16: And people get quite inventive with the things they try and claim at tax time. What are some of the more unusual or outrageous claims that you've seen?
15: We have seen a claim for $17,000 of baby expenses. So that's for the, you know, tiny winter clothes or medical expenses. All very important, but not something that goes into your tax return. We've also seen a taxpayer look to claim $20,000 that they gifted to a family member as a tax deduction. Definitely a no-go zone in terms of putting that in your tax return. There are some smaller ones that we see as well in terms of people working from home, perhaps looking to claim their food delivery for the virtual morning tea that they're having with their team. And we've also seen Christmas sorts of paraphernalia, the Christmas shirt and novelty t-shirts and things like that for the Christmas party. They are all private expenses and not to be put in your tax return.
16: And in terms of other types of omitted income, what are some of the things people are failing to declare?
15: A good example of that is where you may have had multiple jobs and you might not have captured all of the employment income in your tax return. Another example is to remember that income isn't always cash and money. It can come in kind, it can come in gifts, and you need to ensure that all of that is covered and included in your tax return.
3: ATO Assistant Commissioner Anita Challen with some good tips there. She was speaking to Nassim Khadim. And just very briefly checking the oil price, Brent crude is trading at $94.98 US a barrel. And that's AM for today. I'm Melissa Clark. It's 8:30. Past eight.
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20: Well, the wind has blown in overnight and hopefully you're still standing. Didn't it come in with a bit of a vengeance into the evening and into the later hours of the night last night? Rest assured, the breeze is still hanging around, but the sun is out this morning on this Tuesday, the 2nd of June. And I hope you are having a lovely start to your morning, and I hope you're ready for a terrific program ahead. For however long you can stick around with myself, hope you can stay the full 2.5 hours, because, well, there's a good mixed bag of stories coming your way. Very shortly, actually, we're going to learn about a partnership between Royal Far West and Little Wings. Now, Little Wings is an airport transport service which helps rural and remote families access medical professionals in sort of the hub at Manly with Royal Far West. But this time around, this week, a team of clinicians have come to Broken Hill and have set up shop for the week. So we're going to find out a bit about what they're here to do and what are some of the ongoing challenges when you're an airport transport service in 2026. There are a few challenges they are facing. A little bit later, if you are thinking about accessing vet care through the RSPCA, they have a program that can maybe help you out when it comes to the financial stress that that can bring. More on that a little bit later. As well as Paul Armstrong with Local History. Now, he is going to take you back to the very early days of the Junction Hotel. And we have to go a long way back. It is a rich local history segment coming after 9:30. So be listening to that one if you have any memories of heading to the Junction. And then we're going to get off the beaten track and head to the Fink Desert Race, which, well, I think many a Far West competitor have competed in over the years. But we're going to see how things are gearing up for, well, the big 50th instalment. Let's see what's making local news first. Oliver Brown, good morning.
19: Good morning, Patrick. In local news this morning, an organisation that flies in special medical specialists to regional and remote New South Wales is calling for urgent state government funding. For the past 5 years, Little Wings has delivered a program called Medical Wings to offer specialist health clinics for children and their families. Yesterday, 8 specialists from Royal Far West touched down at Broken Hill Airport for a 5-day clinic. But Little Wings CEO Claire Pearson says these clinics for local families are in danger amid high fuel prices.
21: Avgas has put an incredibly enormous pressure on us, going up 60% in costs, which is forcing us to reduce missions and to turn families away in their most vulnerable moments. And so we're really looking for the state Health Minister Ryan Park to come on board and to help fund us, to give us some stability.
19: In a statement, a spokesperson for Minister Ryan Park said many organisations request funding from New South Wales Health and work will continue with Little Wings on its funding needs.

0: megalitres to achieve the flow target. Emergency services are investigating a car fire in Broken Hill overnight, with firefighters reporting no injuries despite its close proximity to a home. Crews were called to a residence on Ryan Lane around 10:30 p.m, finding the vehicle already alight. Fire station officer Dean Seifleet says while the vehicle has seen better days, it was fortunate that local residents were able to evacuate quickly.
1: Yeah, it's currently being investigated by the police, but all occupants, because it was right next to the house, so luckily neighbours and the occupants were alert to it and managed to get out of their residence quickly and, no injuries suffered, so that's all a bonus.
0: And briefly in local soccer, Celtic United celebrated its first A-grade win of the season with a 2-1 victory over West at the weekend. In the other game, the Alma Goats remain undefeated for the year after a 2-0 win over St. Joe's. And Patrick, that's what's making local news.
2: Simple as that. Thank you, Oliver Brown. Right now, Broken Hill, with that wind sort of picking up, expected to be very windy today. In fact, it's 15.4, but it feels like 8.6. So make sure you have the jacket on, the windbreaker, so to speak. We head for a top of 19 today. 19 also expected for Wentworth, 20 degrees for Ivanhoe and in Pooncarey, 21 expected for Whitecliffs and in Menindee, 22 at Tibooburra, 23 in Wilcannia, 17 degrees at Yunta. Fair bit of variation in the weather today.
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2: As you just heard in the news, the charity Little Wings may be forced to cut back life-saving flights for children due to a spike in the cost of aviation fuel. Little Wings is a charity that provides free flights and ground transportation for sick children living in regional and remote New South Wales, Queensland and the ACT. On Monday, two volunteer pilots flew in a team of medical experts to Broken Hill for the week to work with families. Claire Pearson is the CEO and says the organisation now needs government support more than ever before. Claire explained the service Medical Wings and why they've had to turn families away this year.
4: The trigger for the Medical Wings program is really COVID. We had 27 active families at the time. The lockdowns were on. These kids were in the thick of treatment and they just simply couldn't stop. So we reached out to John Hunter Children's Hospital, spoke to them about could we start flying the specialists out, just with the aim at the time of supporting these 27 children. And of course we started to understand how big the gap was in regional and remote New South Wales in particular, and we continue to deliver that program, and we're doing anywhere between 258 and 109 clinics a year.
2: How do you partner with Royal Far West to deliver something like this?
4: So we've partnered with Royal Far West as well as the Sydney Children's Hospital Network and Queensland Children's Hospital Network, taking out specialists where it's needed, when it's needed. And of course, we're seeing a significant increase in demand here in Broken Hill. So rather than bring 40 children in for assessment, we brought the doctors from the city into Broken Hill to deliver those services. And it just reduces the pressure on families, as well as the fatigue, the expense, and making sure that kids in the bush have the care and the diagnosis they need to thrive.
2: Who are the clinicians? What do they do?
4: So these clinicians are specifically looking at tier 4 assessments for neurological disorders, so think autism, ADHD, very complex disorders that are hindering children in their development, particularly in those early years. So on board is a paediatrician, there's speech, there's OT, a range of different specialists that will support and educate so that families have the tools to continue to support their children beyond these clinics and the diagnosis.
2: If Little Wings don't bring them out, what's the journey for a family out in the bush to see these kind of specialists?
4: Well, typically to go to Royal Far West, it's a 15-hour journey. Of course, it takes days. I just did it myself. It's taken 2 days. And I don't have a sick child. I don't have someone who's particularly distressed on board. And families are under enormous pressure financially. We know that. They're exhausted. They've got incredible fatigue. And the travel on top of that is just barrier after barrier. So we're really trying to ease that, remove that, and to make sure we rebalance healthcare inequities for the bush.
2: And how does Little Wings sort of stay in the air when it comes to actually being self-sufficient moving forward?
4: Look, Little Wings is proudly independent. We are funded by the community. We are run by the community. You know, we're 90% volunteer-led, 100% of our pilots and 100% of our drivers keeping us in the air and on the road literally every single day of the year. But demand for our service has surpassed what we can fundraise. Avgas has put an incredibly enormous pressure on us, going up 60% in costs, which is forcing us to reduce missions and to turn families away in their most vulnerable moments. And so we're really looking for the State Health Minister Ryan Park to come on board and to help fund us, to give us some

0: stability and to make sure we can support families long term. You know, it is really distressing for families when funding goes up and down, when services go up and down, and at Little Wings we want to avoid that. We need some security, some sustainability, and the government can help us deliver that and keep up with demand.
1: So how do you handle those conversations when you see what's going on in the Middle East and the Strait of Hormuz and the cost of diesel that trickles down to all of a sudden Little Wings itself from all that's going on in the middle of the world right now? How have you tackled that in your role and those kind of conversations you've had to had? Is it a bit of a tough moment in your job?
0: Absolutely. It's kept me up at night. It's been a long 12 weeks for us. You know, it is amazing to think that this war that's so far away and the decisions of one person so far away can impact this tiny little service here in Sydney and Bankstown and now out at Broken Hill. But that is the reality. It has filtered down and it is affecting us on a daily basis. You know, we're having as many as 8 to 12 families a week reach out, new families that we're turning away because they either are newly diagnosed and can't get in to treatment, or they were previously driving and now can't afford the fuel because it's so expensive. And I know there's been some government relief at the Bowser for the average person and for jet fuel, but the reality is for Avgas, we've been left behind. Light aviation has been forgotten and we're up 60% and there is no word. I have not heard anything from the fuel task force. And it's really concerning and we're living and breathing this every day.
1: What do the families tell you when you say, sorry guys, we can't help out?
0: They're the toughest decisions. You know, whose child's more important? You know, 53% of the children we assist have some form of cancer. How can you say no to that family? Also knowing that they probably don't have any other method of getting there. You know, they can't afford it themselves. That's why they're reaching out. They're so far away. There's no access locally. And then on top of that, their child's immune compromised in most cases. They cannot go on commercial airlines. They cannot go on public transport because the common cold could be a death sentence for a little person with zero immunity.
1: How do you find the positives in your role, though? Is it stories like this when you get to bring clinicians out, 8 of them on planes with Little Wings out to a community like Broken Hill in the Far West? How do you balance that?
0: 100%. I mean, I see the impact of our service. I see how it supports families. I see how we're connecting and collaborating and getting creative and innovative in how we connect that and delivering real services in real time for real families. And that's why we're here today in Broken Hill. We've driven to meet the plane because we want to make sure that we capture these moments, that we let community know we're here to support and what we say is what we do.
1: And over these coming days, can families reach out and make an appointment or is everything set, the schedule set?
0: The schedule is set, but we encourage people obviously to reach out to Royal Far West and make those appointments. If we need to do more clinics, we will do more clinics and we will work our tail off to make sure we can fund them. But it would be nice if we had that support from the government to come on board so we can say yes, so we can plan ahead and we make sure no child is left behind.
1: And over the course of these few days, are you based in one location or how does it look?
0: The clinic will operate out of the local hospital here, providing that wraparound care because some of the assessments can take quite a few hours, so it means families are safe, they're out of the weather as well, and little people are supported in those environments. So, yes, they will be here at the hospital.
1: And how many families are you forecasting to help out during this visit?
0: We anticipate about 35 families will receive a diagnosis and have that support to unlock critical funding so they can access the care. They'll obviously also have the ongoing support of Royal Far West through telehealth. And then if people need to come into Sydney for care, they'll be redirected to our Little Wings service for hospital flights and we can fly them in for that treatment.
1: It's Claire Pearson, the CEO of Little Wings, who was in Broken Hill on Monday. The Minister for Health has provided the following quote. Many organisations request funding from New South Wales Health. Work will continue with the organisation on its funding needs. Now, Claire Taylor is the General Manager of Strategy at the Royal Far West, who, in conjunction with Little Wings, flew in the clinicians for comprehensive developmental assessments for several local families. Royal Far West is supporting Little Wings and its call for urgent targeted funding support. Good morning, Claire.
2: Good morning. Thanks so much for having me.
1: What's it like to have the team touch down yesterday afternoon, the two planes arriving? It was a grand spectacle.
2: Yes. Our clinicians aren't naturally the type of people who seek out a lot of media attention, so I think they were a bit overwhelmed, but they're just really happy to be in Broken Hill, to be supporting families who otherwise would have to travel, as the other Claire mentioned, you know, up to 2 days to meet with them in Manly and have an assessment there. So they're really, really happy to be on the ground in Broken Hill this week.
1: Now, the chances are some people listening this morning may be hearing Royal Far West for the very first time. So I'll ask, who are you?
2: So Royal Far West, we're a 101-year-old charity that is dedicated to supporting children from rural and remote New South Wales. And now in recent decade, we've been promoting to supporting children from across rural and remote Australia as well. So we support children who have developmental and mental health concerns. We do that in a number of ways. The program that's running in Broken Hill this week is our comprehensive assessment program, really for kids who need to see a whole range of clinicians and, you know, can't simply receive a diagnosis from a GP or a paediatrician due to complexity. But we're also working in a number of schools in Western and Far Western New South Wales, as well as early learning centres. And we're doing a lot of that work via telehealth with clinicians flying in and out regularly as well. So it's a real hybrid approach. We've got clinicians on the ground, we've got clinicians via tele, and we've got sometimes families coming to us in Sydney as well.
1: Well, that kind of complexity in the services that you provide, I imagine that's evolved quite heavily over the 101 years.
2: It has definitely. You know, what we do has changed over 100 years. It's always been the charity about supporting the greatest need for rural and remote kids. And right now, that particularly looks like developmental and mental health concerns. That's where the biggest gaps are that we're finding in regional areas.
1: And how did this partnership with Little Wings even begin?
2: Yeah, so we've always had families travelling into us to Manly, and when Little Wings sort of arrived on the scene as a partner, it made life so much easier for some of our families who, if you're a child, you know, with a complex developmental need, the thought of travelling to an airport hub, you know, your parents might be spending thousands of dollars on a flight, things are very stressful, you know, transiting through Sydney Airport, which is a very hectic place, and then catching a ferry and a train over to Manly, is quite a daunting and overwhelming journey. Little Wings, for about 40% of the families that come to us in Manly every week, Little Wings are there to pick them up from their closest airport hub, and they actually provide the door-to-door transport right the way to our centre on the beachfront in Manly. So it is an absolutely wonderful service. It means the journey is smooth. It means, you know, mum and dad can arrive with a little bit less stress and a lot less financial pressure to get that child to our service. So they're an absolute lifesaver for about 40% of the families who travel to us every week, as well as now supporting us into these clinics where families don't have to travel at all, which is just absolutely wonderful.
1: And we heard Claire Pearson in her interview only moments ago talk about if no flight is taken, it's hours upon hours and could lead to days and days of an extended stay to complete a trip to Manly like that. How much of a time saver can this be? And then what's the flow down effect of such a big time saving when you think about mum maybe still at home with another child and dad going with their other, like the separation of family, and maybe if you're running a grazing property or a station as well, to be able to save days, I imagine, can be a game changer.
2: That's absolutely right. So the children who come to us in Manly, it is a fantastic service and it's very highly valued by the families, but it is a big impact. And a lot of families can't afford to take an entire week away, as you said, away from a farm or away from a small business or away from other siblings and, you know, other commitments that they have in their local community. So this week we have, you know, a multidisciplinary team of eight, everybody from a paediatrician through the entire spectrum of allied health. And the families will be able to go into the community health clinic at Broken Hill and see the entire suite of clinicians without having to leave their home, without having to travel to Manly, without having to take that week off work. So through Little Wings support, we, you know, Royal Far West, we're also a charity. It's saving us, you know, the cost of putting eight clinicians on a plane and sending them to Broken Hill or travelling 2 days in two cars. But the compounding impact is that it's saving those families from Broken Hill the money and the time to travel to Manly. So it's really a win-win both the ways that you can look at it. And that's why we're just, yeah, we're really so grateful. And while we're partnering with Little Wings from their request for additional government funding to support.
1: And I do notice in the 2024-2025 financial year, Royal Far West supported 512 children, 302 parents and carers, almost 500 educators and 29 schools. Is that an increase year to year that you're seeing?
2: So those numbers are just the numbers from Western and Far Western local health districts. So even across all of Australia, it's significantly bigger than that. It's about 4,000 children a year that we're seeing. So yeah, those numbers have risen dramatically in the recent decade, particularly since we've started our work directly into schools and early learning centres. So we do see that the need is unrelenting. You know, we're, as I said, we're also a charity, and we will bring in money however we can from different governments, philanthropic partners, and a lot of the wonderful people who, you know, who give regularly to make sure that we continue the services that we offer at Royal Far West.
1: And when you can show that there is this unrelenting demand that keeps on increasing year to year, does that strengthen your campaigning position for more funding?
2: I hope so. I mean, we, like a lot of charities, our funding is a bit of a jigsaw puzzle. You know, it's a little bit from federal, it's a little bit from different states and contracts here and there and everywhere, and we sort of piece that jigsaw puzzle together how we can. But, you know, we're always doing whatever we can to try and make sure that our funding is sustainable and that we'll be able to deliver these essential services for the next 100 years. You know, and as a lot of charities are in that really tricky situation, we're one of them, but, you know, particularly for Little Wings, their situation has worsened so much with this fuel crisis, and just costs increasing 60% basically overnight, you know, is something that is not sustainable for them. So it's very tricky to be a charity at the moment.
1: Claire, I appreciate you raising awareness on the program this morning. Thank you for your time.
2: Thank you so much for having me. I appreciate it.
1: Appreciate it as well. That's Claire Taylor, the General Manager of Strategy at Royal Far West. And it is a huge operation for Royal Far West and Little Wings to bring the team to Broken Hill this week. 8 clinicians here on site. And some of the families they are seeing this week have been on the wait list for nearly 2 years. Sonia Gain is a multidisciplinary team leader and social worker at Royal Far West, based in Sydney, and explained her side of the visit.
3: So we see kids who are referred by local paediatricians and GPs for a Tier 4 specialist assessment. So a Tier 4 assessment is a multidisciplinary assessment. So it means that a kid can come to Manly or Broken Hill this week and be able to be seen by a paediatrician, a speech pathologist, a psychologist, an occupational therapist, a social worker, all in the 1 week, and have all the health needs sort of looked at holistically. To be able to have kids seen by a multitude of professionals, something really that's hard to get living out in the bush.
1: Something like this, though, to have 8 clinicians come out on 2 planes through Little Wings, this is a pretty big spectacle. Based at the Broken Hill Hospital for this whole week, what's it like to actually... You welcome a lot of rural communities into Manly, but what about getting out to places like this for an extended stay?
3: Oh, it's amazing. It's just in terms of understanding what the experience of families is, it's amazing in that sense. You know, in the 5 years that I've worked at Royal Far West, I've had, you know, probably 50 or more families come on Little Wings to Manly. So being able to see what that experience is like for them and experience it yourself, to understand when I'm speaking on the phone to someone before they come and say, I've actually been on the same plane, and be able to explain it to them and give that reassurance, because coming to Sydney can be a big thing for a lot of our families, particularly when they're trying to manage and support children's behaviour on the plane. So just being able to have that support, and, you know, we've today, the pilots, you would have met them coming off. They were amazing. They're so friendly and helpful. It was an amazing experience to have Little Wings partner with us for this.
1: And to be able to come out here and set up shop for the full week, when you compare that to a family from a property having to think about driving hours upon hours, possible multiple nights in Manly stay, that can disrupt the family dynamic for quite a heavy amount. So to be able to actually set up shop and say, come see us and make the appointment, how much of a game changer can that be?
3: It's a huge game changer. You know, we really noticed with the fuel crisis, we had families contacting us saying, you know, it's just too expensive. We're deciding between, you know, sending our kids to school or, you know, running irrigation machines and generators. So being able to come and see families, save them the cost of travelling and save them that, like, another barrier to healthcare is really what we're about at Royal Far West and Little Wings. So the kids that we're seeing this week are kids off our wait list who've been waiting for about 2 years to be seen and usually would have to wait to come to Manly. So we see kids from all over New South Wales, and it's quite a wait list to get into us because it is such a specialised service. Yeah, so this week we have scheduled appointments with the kids that we're seeing. It's pretty jam-packed for the professionals, the clinicians, so... Yeah, we'll still be out and about in Broken Hill and hopefully connecting with different services. And we're really looking forward to getting into some of the local schools and meeting some of the amazing teachers there, because we rely on so much of information from the teachers on what the day-to-day life of the kids is in terms of them in the classroom, their learning needs, understanding their behaviour. So yeah, getting out to the schools, we're based at the Community Health Centre, we'll be linking up with the school nurses and the other services at the Community Health Centre as well.

0: That's Sonia Gain, the multidisciplinary team leader and social worker at Royal Far West. 7:07 is the time.
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0: Jenny D has come in with a song request to guide you towards the news. It's Donovan and Catch the Wind.

0: It's a great track. Jenny D, well done on that request. Donovan and Catch the Wind. Wonderful song to take you to the news. Now, if you want to request a song yourself, feel free to give us a call, send us a text. Absolutely. Jenny's already started things quite strongly there. Coming up after the news, we're going to dive well and truly back into local history for a rich story of the Junction Hotel. If you have any memories of that, do let me know. And also, access to vet care program through the local RSPCA. How they're helping those who may be struggling to get vet care. It's 9 o'clock, news time.
1: Good morning, Tony Matthews with ABC News. The federal government will waive non-disclosure agreements for defence personnel to allow sexual violence survivors to participate in a landmark inquiry. Will Murray has the details.
2: The inquiry, to begin later this year, will assess prevention and early intervention, reporting support and the response to sexual violence in the military. There were fears some of the worst affected veterans would be barred from giving evidence due to non-disclosure agreements. But Veterans Affairs Minister Matt Keogh says the government won't enforce NDAs or non-disparagement requirements between the Commonwealth and current or former ADF members if they wish to share their experiences. He says the government will still reserve its right to confidentiality over matters like financial settlement details and can't release survivors from their obligations to any potential third party.
1: Unions insist a pay increase for minimum wage earners will not have a broader impact on inflation. The Fair Work Commission is today handing down its annual wage review decision. The ACTU is calling for a 6% pay rise amid a Treasury prediction that inflation will hit 5% by the middle of the year. Secretary Sally McManus says it would benefit 3 million low-earning Australians.
3: Whilst it's 3 million, they're low-paid, so if all of our demand was given, it would be less than 1% of the whole national payroll, and any of the big four banks could pay that in their 1 year profit. So it doesn't have a knock-on effect to everyone else. We know this because this happens every year.
1: The senior police officer who runs the body that investigates complaints against police says most centre on relatively minor issues. Assistant Commissioner Peter Cotter says 70% of complaints are made by members of the public and most focus on the quality of service and manners of policemen and women. The ABC's Four Corners program last night examined cases of police brutality and the culture around reporting allegations of misconduct. Assistant Commissioner Cotter says it's wrong to suggest police go easy when investigating complaints against other officers, and the rules about reporting bad behaviour are clear.
4: We have a host of prevention strategies, education, training. It is mandatory under our Police Act to report misconduct. We treat all internal witnesses extremely confidentially. We trust them, we build rapport, and we get the testimony. And then where the evidence lays, we take action.
1: One Nation's David Farley is being sworn into federal parliament today after winning the New South Wales seat of Farrer last month. Mr Farley won the coalition stronghold made vacant by former Liberal leader Susan Lee to become the first ever One Nation MP to win a federal lower house seat. According to a new Redbridge poll, One Nation is the most popular party across the country. Mr Farley says that's because Australians are feeling uncomfortable.
5: Feeling a lot of personal discomfort, family discomfort and communist discomfort just in way the policies that are running and driving our country at the moment, whether it's the price of liquid energies, the price of retail power for houses.
1: Strong winds are expected to hit the Blue Mountains and the southern and central ranges over most of today. The Weather Bureau says a complex low pressure system

0: system will bring winds of up to 60 kilometres an hour to the region, with damaging gusts of around 90 kilometres possible. SES spokesman Andrew Edmonds says people who live in the area should prepare.
1: Make sure you put away those loose items around your home. Secure any loose items in your backyards and put away any small items around your house so they don't become projectiles in the strong wind.
0: Women's world number one, Aryna Sabalenka, has beaten Naomi Osaka to go through to the quarterfinals of the French Tennis Open. Sabalenka won 7-5, 6-3 in just under 90 minutes. The 28-year-old paid tribute to Osaka.
2: Such a great player, always tough battles against her, super aggressive tennis. I'm mostly happy the way I serve and that I was able to, you know, put all of that pressure back on her and happy with the win. It was a very tough one.
0: Looking at the weather, showers across the state except in the far north, with the chance of gusty thunderstorms in the west and snow showers on the alpine peaks above 1,700 metres. Sydney's weather, showers easing this afternoon, a top of 20 degrees on the coast and 19 in the west. Right now, it's 15 degrees on the coast, it's 14 in Penrith and the humidity is on 54%. 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
6: And I do hope you haven't blown away this morning. The wind is increasing in Broken Hill and these windy conditions across the far west. Yeah, it might be a nice, lovely, sunny and bright day, but gee whiz, if you had a hat on, you may not have it on if you walk outside. Let's just

0: that. Right now in Broken Hill, it is 16.2 degrees. It feels like 8.3. Wind increasing today. Slight chance of a shower. Very slight, though. Sort of similar story for across the week, actually. Slight chance of showers all throughout, all the way to the weekend, in fact. But nothing too immediate or strong coming our way at the moment. But what is immediate and great coming your way is these stories, this hour. We're actually going way, way back in time for local history, flashing back to, I want to say 1891, to a hotel that was named after the nearby Junction Mine, which five will get you 10 if you can name what hotel I'm referring to. Paul Armstrong will be coming in to look back on the Junction Hotel. Well done, if you got it right. He has got a wealth of information to convey to you, and given that we go back to 1891, there's a bit of information to fill in. Also, the local RSPCA has a program which is improving access to vet care for those who are maybe doing it tough and are having those kind of wrestling with concerns about how to get vet care for your lovable pet. And you don't want to be wrestling with tough decisions like that at this particular point in time. So the RSPCA is here to help. We'll find out more about the Access to Vet Care program. And after 10 o'clock, we're getting off the beaten track as the Finke Desert Race. Now, many Far West competitors have gone into the Finke over the many years. It's in its 50th installment. And it's quite massive. The reception it receives over 2 days, and I only saw in the news that Chris Hemsworth, the great Australian actor, is maybe looking into a potential film about said race, which is, I guess, really exciting. We saw how well Formula One did with Brad Pitt. Can Hemsworth get involved in the Finke? How great would that be? The vision would be magnificent. If you've ever seen it, yeah, quite remarkable. So we're heading up to the Finke to see how they're going for number 50. And all the best to the competitors heading up to that part of the world. The tune teaser today. Put the grey skies out of my way. Yeah, come on. No more than 2.5 seconds there that you're hearing. Put the grey skies out of my way. Oh, wow. Gets the heart pumping already. Do you know the name of the group or the name of the song? Feel free to let me know if you do. 0467 922 783. Or 1-300-46-22-22. Only a small amount of you have got this right, and I find that a little bit staggering. Put the grey skies out of my way. Well, hopefully you can take the grey skies out of the low numbers of tune teaser respondents. Margot from Inverell, good to see you and well done. Peter in Adelaide, we've got your song request. We'll play that in a moment. Bernadette Nichols, yes, lovely to see Bernadette. Deb and Chu, good morning to you. Niels and Scone, Ray, Kim Cramp, Leanne Parker. Yes, there's more, though, that can be added, I think. Give us a call, send us a text, and keep those numbers in mind if you'd like to maybe request a little song as well on this Tuesday, the 2nd of June.
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0: 23 degrees expected in Wilcannia today, 22 for Tibooburra, 21 expected for Whitecliffs and in Menindee, 20 degrees the forecast off for Pooncarey and in Ivanhoe, Wentworth, Broken Hill, 19 apiece, Yunta, a little bit cooler, 17. And with some of the stormy conditions down in South Australia, no wonder Yunta's a little bit cooler that part of the way down. Now, just a moment, we're going to head over to the local RSPCA to catch up with the manager there, Emma Perry, to find out about the Access to Vet Care program, how the RSPCA is helping those who are doing a little bit tough or struggling to maybe think about accessing vet care. How can they do it? But first, Peter in Adelaide, good morning to you. Yes, the numbers are open if you want to request a song, and well, Peter's come through with the winter approaching. Well, he wants to go on a summer holiday.

0: Ah, warms your soul, doesn't it? Cliff Richard and Summer Holiday, and on a day like this where the wind is blowing strong and brings that wind chill, it's nice to go on a summer holiday with Cliff Richard and Peter in Adelaide. Thank you for your request. The phone line, the text line are open, and Louise Shapansky, yeah, I've got some Adele lined up for you very soon as well. But first, many a family in Broken Hill owns pets, and many sometimes can't afford vet care. The RSPCA are frequently contacted by families who love their animals but are struggling to cope with paying for vet care being a frequent source of pressure. They've now opened a program called the Access to Vet Care Program. Emma Perry is the manager of the RSPCA locally. Emma, good morning.
1: Good morning, Patrick. How are you?
0: I'm going well, thank you. What is this program?
1: So essentially, it's a fund of money which owners can access to loan money for emergency vet treatment when they're not able to pay for it outright. And essentially, they have the ability to pay that back over 2 years.
0: Where did this sort of idea originate? Is this a recent sort of development?
1: So it's been going maybe for a couple of years in New South Wales. We've probably been running it here in Broken Hill for about 18 months.
0: And how has the response been?
1: I think it's been quite good. So we've had quite a few people from

0: I guess varying backgrounds who have needed to access that money for various reasons. Some people who are just going through a short period of hardship, or sometimes it is people that maybe come from a, I guess, lower socioeconomic background that may be receiving, a disability pension or something like that, so they don't have a lot of money squirreled away for circumstances like this.
1: And it can be also quite sudden due to the nature of any pet. Sometimes you never know what they get up to, what they sniff around, what they may eat that they shouldn't eat. It can be sudden.
0: Exactly right. Yes. Unfortunately, we can't plan for everything in life, and things like accidents or unforeseen illness do occur. So, having the ability to keep those pets with their families it's been a really nice thing.
1: I imagine so. And how is the RSPCA locally able to bankroll this? Is it through the overarching RSPCA across the state, or do you welcome in other funding sources?
0: So it is overall across the state. So I believe there was a donation that was able to create this fund of money. And the idea is that as people pay that money back, that makes that funding then available for somebody else to access.
1: And like you made mention right at the very start, it is effectively a loan program. So is it sort of a case-by-case basis where if someone comes in, there's a criteria they meet, or there's a conversation that has to be had to discuss eligibility?
0: Yes, absolutely. So there is a criteria that needs to be met. There are certain conditions that may be excluded due to poor prognosis or likelihood of it reoccurring. There is also some criteria for the owner as well, that they need to, I guess, check off. But I haven't had a lot of people decline for the program. We do send the application to a panel of vets across the some senior vets across RSPCA New South Wales, and they are the ones that make the decision on whether or not the patient's a good candidate.
1: And since it's been up and running for the last 18 months, Emma, do you know how many clients or even total animals you've helped?
0: I would say here in Broken Hill, probably around 20.
1: Right.
0: Yeah, we had one just a few weeks ago, a young, otherwise healthy cat that he had suffered an injury to his tail, so we were able to complete his surgical treatment under the program, and he went home with his family the same day.
1: That's one of the great stories, I'm sure, of many that the RSPCA has sort of lived and breathed. And I guess circling to the eligibility, I guess when in doubt, it doesn't hurt to ask or have the conversation.
0: Exactly right, yes. So if somebody is experiencing an emergency with their pets, we definitely recommend them making contact with us to see if there's something that we can do to help. Often these cases, they'll start off with a nurse, and mostly they are managed by a designated access to vet care nurse here on site. So they're the main point of contact, but the treatment does come down to the vet.
1: And is there a maximum on the amount of money that can be loaned out?
0: Yes, I think off the top of my head, it's around $2,000.
1: And outside of the Access to Vet Care program, how are things going at the RSPCA here in Broken Hill, Emma?
0: Going well. Always busy. We've recently secured a new permanent vet, which is good. Helps us manage our workload a little bit. But our workload seems to keep growing and growing the more vets we get.
1: And as we enter into winter, any awareness that pet owners should be mindful of, or any injections or time of the year sort of stuff that people should be thinking about?
0: I think that we do see maybe pets with osteoarthritis. We tend to see a little bit of an increase in those animals during the winter. I think they're a little bit like us. Sometimes the cold weather affects their mobility and I guess, desire to move around and things like that. So for those patients, if you're noticing any increase in symptoms or anything like that, then I do recommend reaching out to your vet to see if there's anything that they can recommend to help.
1: Wishing you and the team at the RSPCA all the very best for the winter. Thank you, Emma.
0: Thank you, Patrick.
1: That's Emma Perry, the manager of the local RSPCA here in Broken Hill. And if you were curious, the Access to Vet Care program has been running for about 18 months here out

in the region, and it is about those who are possibly struggling on the financial side of things to cover the cost of maybe unexpected vet care bills. It's a loan, you pay it back, and your eligibility, when it comes down to it, just make the call, have a conversation with the team there. I'm sure they'll be more than willing to help you out. That's the Access to Vet Care program. It's 19 minutes past 9. You're listening to ABC Broken Hill. Patrick Reinke here with you. Very shortly as well, we've got local history with Paul Armstrong. We're going to the Junction Hotel back to 1891. Now, if you're around in those days, of course you weren't. But if you have your stories, feel free to share them with me. 1891, I don't think anyone's floating around from that era. And also, we have a trip up to the Fink Desert Race as well after 10 o'clock, which will be a great story to see how they're going for number 50. It can be the ultimate challenge of off-road riding and driving. Now, though, how about a song? The text line, the phone line are open if you want to request one. Peter and Adelaide came through with the goods with Cliff Richard, Jenny D with a bit of Donovan and Catching the Wind. Rather fitting. Well done, Jenny. Louis Schapansky wants a bit of Adele, and well, kind of weather-related as well, Set Fire to the Rain.

0: One of the many beautiful songs by Adele, Set Fire to the Rain. Good choice, Louise Shapansky, and you can't make this up. Catch the Wind, Summer Holiday, and Set Fire to the Rain. The request's coming in, and yeah, the weather link, I don't know if that's intentional, but we'll take it. 24 minutes past nine. In just a moment, we're heading to the Mutawindji National Park for a beautiful story.
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0: Because Fiona Bates is an artist from Broken Hill and on Sunday was featured on ABC television. She took to the ABC to an area rich in Aboriginal culture, painting and wildlife, and where the Red Desert is now green and lush, Mutawindji National Park.
2: We're at Dakalanjika Manja. Means home walk, like a creek walk. Just the smells of everything that you haven't got in town and that day, you know, and yeah. Like, I'm just, yeah, really inhaling this gum tree smell and that there, you know. I can smell the bee food and everything. Every time I come out, just started enjoying it and came back when I was about 15. My mother was doing tours then and my connection to the place was even closer when I'd come out on holidays. She taught me and my uncle taught me. Just started loving it and I was telling stories of my ancestors. The connection was really, yeah, strong within me. It was like, yeah, you get zapped, but not by lightning. It's a strong feeling that just goes through your system. Gives you a little hair stand up stuff. The feeling that I got was the connection to the whole land and what was around it. Mum was showing me something that, I never really got to see much when I was young. When she started showing me stuff around the hand stencils and engravings and that there, and started talking about the area, a lot of things, memories and that there started staying. She told more and more and more, and then, yeah, just stayed in the head, and that's where the build-up of wanting to stay here and you know, be that tour guide and that there, because, yeah, the knowledge I was learning, it was great. You know? Not only hand stencils, but a lot of other things too they put up there. You're passing a big tradition on. If I didn't find out who I was through being out of here, I wouldn't be able to teach to my children or anyone. I found out who I was as a Barkindji, Kurrunnu Barkindji Wimmedja Noongal. My kids, they're passing it on to their kids, you know, which, yeah, it's even better. My oldest, he speaks it better than me, language and everything, you know. And now he's a tour guide. Just stay proud of who you are and, yeah, keep that strength as a, you know, Barkindji Wimmedja Noongal, because we need our women to stand up. We need our women to start leading our young ones and hopefully get them into what we, you know, because we can't lose our knowledge and everything, and we can't lose of what we got out here, because who will we be? Just another person in society.
0: Fiona Bates there, and the This Place project invites Aboriginal and Torres Strait Islander people to create a short video about a place name and the story behind it. If you want to know more, you can always hop online to www.abc.net.au/thisplace. It's getting close to 9:30. Leroy Johnson and the Waterbag Band, and fittingly off the back of Fiona, Lay Me Down at Mutawindji.

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0: Wind still very strong outside right now. Broken Hill 15.9. It feels like 7. The wind chill is well and truly strong today and continuing across the week. And we're continuing with the programming right now, as we'll soon be welcoming Paul Armstrong into the studio for local history. And we are going back a long time into the late 1800s to a hotel named after the nearby Junction Mine and its extremely rich history. But before we welcome Paul onto the mic, Slim Dusty, and of course, a pub with no beer.